0: It was coming home to the Kennedy Space Center here in Florida. It cannot land anywhere else once that deorbit burn is conducted. So I watched that, and that went fine. And then I got in my car, and I drove out to the shuttle landing facility where Columbia was due to touch down in about an hour. And I met up with some friends there. The administrator was there, our center director, and other people waiting for the landings. Landing days for the shuttle, it was always a day of celebration. You know, the mission was successful. The families are in town. We had a special bleacher set up for the crew families to be on and celebrate their loved ones with each other. And so we were standing next to the runway just waiting for the landing. And we had a large countdown clock between us and the shuttle landing facility itself. We were a couple hundred yards off the center line of the runway. And we were watching that clock count down as it normally does. And then we started listening to the feed from the Johnson Space Center, the audio feed only. And we heard the calls from Mission Control up to the orbiter trying to raise Rick Husband and his crew on the intercom system. And of course, there was no response. And so we began to think that there might be something wrong. And when it really struck me that there was something wrong was about 3 minutes and 15 seconds prior to each shuttle landing, there were that double sonic boom, which was created by the nose of the orbiter and the vertical stabilizer, the tail of the orbiter. Unmistakable. It always happened. It had to happen at 3 minutes and 15 seconds prior to touchdown. And we did not hear those sonic booms. And so at that point, we knew something was wrong. But we didn't know what. And the only information we were getting was from, the audio feed from the Johnson Space Center. And we watched the clock count on down to zero. And at zero, the orbiter, Columbia should have been right in front of us on the runway, wheel stop. And it just was not there. And we didn't know where it was. We knew it was a bad day because it couldn't land anywhere else. You have one shot and you're bound to come to the runway that it was scheduled to land at. So I asked the administrator and a couple other folks to come up to my office in the Launch Control Center. And when we did, we flipped on a TV, and that's when we first started seeing the streaks in the sky of the orbiter coming apart. And that just kicked off that whole day.
1: Now, when Columbia launched on January 26, 2003, did you know you might have an issue on landing?
0: Well, the launch was January 16th, but that's okay. And about an hour after launch, our part of our team reviews launch video and still photography, and they alerted us that there was a foam strike on the left wing of the orbiter. Foam came off the external fuel tank and struck the orbiter, and so we knew there was an issue, and we talked about it every day during the mission, and then we concluded that it was fine to come home. And, of course, we were absolutely wrong.
1: Well, if you concluded that it wasn't okay to come home, what would you have done?
0: Well, at the time, nothing, frankly, because we didn't have any repair capability on the shuttle for tile repair or bleeding edge of the wing repair. We didn't have spacesuits in there to do a extravehicular activity, a spacewalk, because of the nature of the mission was a space hab module that was in the payload bay of the shuttle. And so the astronauts worked in the crew module of a space shuttle and that pressurized habitation module in the back. And so with that, we didn't have a robotic arm. We didn't have the space suits. And so, there was very little we could have done. Now, in retrospect, after the accident, we studied the situation quite a bit, as you can imagine, and we came up with a plan that said we could have launched a rescue mission had we known how bad it was very, very early in the mission and started the planning and the execution of a rescue mission on day two of the mission. But we didn't know it was that bad. And in fact, going back in time, the launch was right before Martin Luther King holiday weekend. And so we let everybody go home for the weekend. And when we came back on that Tuesday following, when we were started talking about the issue, it was already too late, even in our study that we did well after the fact. So in real time, there would have been nothing we could have done, frankly.
1: Mike Leinbach, who were the seven astronauts?
0: Gosh, there was Rick Husband, the commander, Willie McCool, the pilot, KC Chapa, American Indian, first Indian to fly in space, Dave Brown, Laurel Clark. There were seven astronauts on board, four rookies and three experienced astronauts. And it was just a tough day. And getting to know the astronauts as the launch director was part of my responsibility. And not only did I want to get to know them, I almost felt like I had to get to know them so I could give that final go or no-go on launch day to commit my seven friends to the most dangerous thing they've ever done. And so I typically got to know the astronauts and as much of their families and their kids as I could, which really wasn't that many, but I always got to know the astronauts pretty well. And, you know, we'd have dinner, go out and drink a couple of beers together, that type of thing.
1: Now, how many launches had Columbia had prior to January 16th, 2003?
0: Yeah, I believe this was her 23rd flight, I believe. And it was the only orbiter that could not make it to the International Space Station. If you go back in time, we were in the middle of the active construction of the space station, with the space shuttle being the only machine that could orbit those large components of the ISS. But Columbia, in and of itself, the first orbiter to be built, was heavier than the others, and therefore it could not get to the International Space Station. And so this particular mission was the only mission in that assembly sequence that was not part of the International Space Station.
1: After each mission, how many repairs have to be done to a space shuttle?
0: Oh, my gosh. Repairs or routine testing. We had special hangars set up at like large garages with platforms all around the vehicle. And the space shuttles would spend about, it depended, but space shuttles would spend about 3 months in their dedicated hangar going through repairs of tiles or whatever the case may be and systems testing. And then it would go over to the vehicle assembly building for a week and get hoisted and mated with the external fuel tank. And then out to the launch pad for a good 3 or 4 weeks prior to a launch. And so between missions, we used to bookkeep we could launch the same orbiter about 2.5 times a year, if that makes sense.
1: That foam that came off the external fuel tank and hit the leading edge of the Columbia's wing, what was that made out of? How heavy was it? Was this the first time this had happened?
0: It was definitely not the first time it had happened. It's the first time it happened to this extent, of course. But we had foam shedding issues on practically every shuttle mission. But they were mostly just tiny little, we call them popcorning effects, because the little pieces that came off were very, very small and inconsequential. The foam itself, if you've ever used at home that material comes out of a spray can and it comes out kind of gooey and then hardens and you can cut it with a knife, et cetera. The foam on the external fuel tank is very, very similar to that. More expensive, as you can imagine, and a little bit fancier, but it was a very good insulator, very lightweight. The piece that came off was about the size of a carry-on suitcase and weighed 1.2 pounds. And so if you think about it, that doesn't weigh that much. But when it broke off of the external fuel tank, and it broke off up by the nose of the orbiter, and we were still in atmospheric flight, we were still going vertical through the atmosphere, that piece of foam slowed down very quickly in the atmosphere because it was large and very lightweight. The orbiter was still accelerating up through the atmosphere, and the velocity at impact was about 500 miles per hour. So we had a 1.2-pound piece hit the orbiter at over 500 miles per hour, and that was enough force to do some damage that we will never know what the damage exactly was because we never had a good picture of it. But it was enough to compromise either the tiles or the leading edge of the wing and allowed the hot gases of reentry to get inside the wing.
1: Where did Columbia break up, and were you able to find remnants?
0: Yeah, well, it started here again in hindsight, in the study of the accident. Pieces of the shuttle started coming off over the coast of California, probably just tiles. But then the major breakup occurred just a little bit southeast of Dallas, and we were going on an east southeasterly trajectory towards the Kennedy Space Center, and it broke up at 12,000 miles per hour at about 40 miles high. And the initial debris zone that we estimated was 250 miles long and 20 miles wide. And then over the next 3 months, as we were recovering the debris, we physically walked an area in Texas 120 miles long by 10 miles wide. And I always ask people, you know, it's a huge area. And I ask people to think about a town that's 120 miles from their hometown. And then something, you know, and then 10 miles perpendicular to that and just mentally draw that huge rectangle. And that's the size of the state of Texas that we walked. And it took 3 months to walk that area. We set up a big grid and called in a huge number of support personnel, 25,000 people, as a matter of fact, over those 3 months to search that area. And they returned to the Kennedy Space Center 38% of the vehicle by weight, 84,500 pieces, something like that. The number is not particularly relevant, but it was about 84,000 individual pieces. Most of the pieces were the size of your cell phone or smaller. Some of the larger pieces, of course, the biggest piece we got back was a piece of the belly of the orbiter, about 10 feet long and 2 feet wide.
1: Were you able to recover the remains of the 7 astronauts?
0: Yes. That was a real success story, actually. And within about the first day and a half or 2 days, well, about 2 days, we found 5 of them. And then it took until day 12 after the accident to find the 7th. But we were able to find them and return them to their families for burial.
1: Were locals in Texas seeing debris in their yards, et cetera, were they helping?
0: They were the first responders on the scene to this whole accident. I mean, this came down in a very rural area of southeast Texas. Probably most of those people didn't even know we had a space mission going on. And then all of a sudden they started hearing all these unusual noises, very loud noises. And yes, pieces came down in their backyards. We had fuel tanks that were still leaking toxic fuels in a pasture by a house. We had one piece that came down, went through the roof of a school and landed by a teacher's desk. But this was a Saturday morning, and so school was not in session, and so there was no one hurt there at the school. When it first came down, I describe in the book that people out there in Texas, they didn't know what was going on. And us here in Florida, we didn't know where it was. So I called that parallel confusion in the book, but nevertheless, they were reporting sounds that turned out to be the sonic booms of thousands of pieces of the shuttle entering the atmosphere. Most of them were audible. I take that back. Most of the sonic booms were not audible on the ground, but a lot of them were. People were reporting things like they thought that it had been an atomic explosion in Houston, which is about 100 miles away. Some people thought it was a train crash or a mid-air collision between two airplanes. it was a day of confusion out there, and a day of wondering what the heck was going on back here in Florida until we started getting our hands around the situation.
1: Mike Leinbach, you said the shuttle was 40 miles in the air, going 12,000 miles an hour. Was it the re-entry and was it the heat of the re-entry that caused the wing to break up, breaking up the rest of the shuttle?
0: Yeah, Peter, that's exactly right. It whatever damage that foam did on the wing created some sort of a breach in the thermal protection system, the tiles, and allowed the hot gases

0: allow the hot gases of reentry to get inside the wing. That hot gas, we call it plasma. What it is ionized. It's burning oxygen molecules. That got inside the left wing at over 3,000 degrees Fahrenheit and started melting the aluminum structure of the wing. And Columbia failed by the wing melting from the inside out, and then that wing came off. And she went into a flat spin and then broke up aerodynamically at that 12,000 miles per hour.
1: After the accident, Mr. Leinbach, what were the next couple of days like for you in Florida?
0: Well, we had a meeting up in, I described how I took the administrator and some others up to my office to start getting our arms around the situation. And then we had a large meeting 1 hour after the accident in the Launch Control Center, where we tied in the Department of Defense and a lot of other agencies and started laying out the plan of what we were going to do, how we were going to respond to losing our orbiter and our seven friends. And I was asked to go out to Texas, take the first plane load of people out to the crash scene, the accident scene. And so the evening of the accident, had a military aircraft here at the Kennedy Space Center, and I loaded in 80 people on what we call the rapid response team. And our responsibility on the rapid response team was to go anywhere in the world that the space shuttle is, but it shouldn't be. And so if it landed at an overseas site and was in perfectly fine shape, the rapid response team would still respond to that incident. This particular one, I remember getting on the airplane and not knowing where I was going. I'm sure during the day I heard that, but I'd forgotten it. And so I remember talking to the team on the plane about, you know, well, we're headed out west somewhere, and we'll meet up when we get out there. And I said some words of encouragement, which I still don't remember to this day what I said to them. But I got on the interplane communication system and said a few words. But we went out we landed at the Barksdale Air Force Base in Shreveport, Louisiana, which we wanted to go to a secure area, military base, and at the time that was the closest one that we could pick. And so we went out to Shreveport that night, and the next morning we gathered in an old logistics warehouse and started putting our plan together.
1: How quickly were you, covering the 120 by 10 mile area of Texas on foot?
0: Yeah, it's funny. We were getting calls right away from residents who found stuff. You know, they'd call their 911 and they would patch them through to us. And I remember we had a big map on the wall, and you know, those little colored push pins that you use on maps and that type of thing. We had a big map on the wall and started plotting where these individual pieces were that the people were calling in, and you could start seeing then the track of where the debris was. At first we set up teams of three people to go out for each piece. Well, that got unmanageable after about a day. And so then we brainstormed. We had a lot of people from the Kennedy Space Center, engineers and technicians from here fly out there to help with the search. We had a lot of people from the Johnson Space Center and down in Houston to come up and help us. But then the majority of the search really kicked in at about week three, when we realized we needed a lot of help to cover a huge area. And that's when someone hit on the idea of the wildland firefighters, you know, those groups of heroes that go out to wildfires out west in California or Oregon or wherever they may be. And this was in February, and so there weren't any fires, and we were able to get a hold of those folks. And they came, and we employed them for the last couple of months of the search, which was really a great addition to the team, because not only was it a lot of people, which we needed, but they came self-contained. They came with their own kitchen facilities, their own tents, restroom facilities. They came as units that we could use anywhere in the field that we wanted to go. And so our responsibility, well, we

0: it was put the plan together and the grids on the grid search area, and then every morning give that out to the teams to go out and do their searching. And it was teams of about 20 who would walk about 4 or 5 feet apart and look down on the ground for debris and look up in trees for debris. They crossed streams. They went through ponds. We had over 3,000 dives in a reservoir that was on the border between Texas and Louisiana. It was the largest search of any type ever in American history, frankly.
1: If this had come down over a metro area, a populated area, could that have caused more fatalities?
0: Well, sure could have. Obviously, fortunate that it didn't. But the ground track was such that if the failure had occurred 1 minute earlier, a lot of Columbia would have come down in southern suburban Dallas. And then, it could have hurt people on the ground. The response by the people would have been totally different. The people that responded to our accident out in rural southeast Texas were just wonderful people. These people are American heroes, and they had no plan. They didn't know what to do. They were doing what they felt was right. And they would go out and stand by pieces of debris that, some would stand by our astronauts and wait for them to be picked up. These were people who just responded to a need of America when we needed them. And I still go out there every 5 years. We have a celebration out there. And these people are just the salt of the earth. I cannot overstate how wonderful these people were. They served over 30,000 meals at no cost to the government. We had all these people showing up, and this little, the closest town was Hemp Hill, 1,100 residents, one restaurant. But all these people brought in, cakes that they baked and chickens that they fried and served them at no cost to the government. 30,000 meals, no cost to the government, until we could get FEMA out there to set up, not better, but larger feeding stations for the folks.
1: How many people participated in the aftermath, do you think?
0: Yeah, Peter, we were never able to get a count. We never even tried to get a count, frankly. We estimated between 25 and 30,000. So we typically quote 25,000 people helped us.
1: Did the space shuttle have a flight data recorder like airplanes do? And did you find it?
0: That is a terrific question. And the answer is, it's kind of a long answer, but the answer is yes. Columbia was the first space shuttle to be built. And as part of the testing of the first one built, we installed this thing called the Orbiter Experimentation System, OEX system. It was a magnetic tape recorder, and it recorded hundreds of data points during ascent and during landing. That's the only time it was turned on, was during launch and landing. And it recorded, things like vibrations and acoustics and temperature and, all the types of information you would think you'd need on a brand new aircraft to characterize how it flew. And so, yes, Columbia had that box installed. And that became the one piece of equipment that we really, really wanted to find badly, because we didn't know what kind of condition it was going to be in, but if it had readable data, then it captured all the data of reentry and launch, for that matter. And we found that box on a little knoll. We'd already searched that area once, but then our engineers went back and said, that box ought to be right about, and they gave us the coordinates. So we went back out and looked for it, and we found it. And it was almost in pristine condition, whereas other boxes that were immediately adjacent to it inside the orbiter were burned and melted and scorched and almost unrecognizable. But the key box that had all the data in it was almost pristine. Only the outer two windings of that magnetic tape were scorched. The rest of that magnetic tape data was fully intact, and that just was... Our administrator declared it. Our administrator said it was probably divine intervention that allowed that box to come down to the ground the way it was.
1: So was that box the Holy Grail in the investigation after the crash?
0: Yes, for what we call the data team, the answer is 100% yes. And the National Transportation Safety Board, of course, was with us out there, and thank goodness they were. And they said, NASA, now look, go form two teams. Have one team called the reconstruction team, and their job will be to take all the debris from the accident, the orbiter pieces, and figure out what happened to the orbiter based just on that debris. And they said also form a data team whose responsibility it was to look at all the telemetry that was downlinked from the orbiter, pictures that the public took or that other agencies took of the spaceship. And if the data team and the reconstruction team conclude the same failure, well, then you've got it knocked. And of course we did. I had come back from Texas after just 12 days out there and was asked to lead the reconstruction team in the hangar here back at the Kennedy Space Center where all the debris was sent. And so my team looked at just the debris. We didn't look at any pictures, no data, nothing, just the debris. And then Paul Hill's team, the data team, he was a flight director buddy of mine out of Johnson Space Center. His data team did a review from just the data, and we both concluded the same thing, and so that was a real success as well.
1: Mike Leinbach, let's go back to standing next to the runway as you're waiting for Columbia at the Kennedy Space Center. Did you have contact with the families at that point?
0: No, I did not. That was left up to the administrator, Sean O'Keefe, who was wonderful during this incident, by the way, and the director of flight crew operations out of the Johnson Space Center, who was essentially the astronaut's boss. Those two people, that's Bob Cabana. He became our Kennedy Space Center director after a number of years, but nevertheless, Sean O'Keefe and Bob Cabana had the duty to go to the crew quarters where we took the astronaut families, and then they went in and told them the bad news. And Bob describes it as the most, he's a decorated war hero, fighter pilot. He describes that as the most difficult thing he's ever done in his life was to talk to his friends, families, and spouses and kids and say, you know, that their loved one was not coming home. They did it, and God bless them for it.
1: How long after the crash on February 1st, 2003, did you work on this issue?
0: Well, we worked on it until we started flying the shuttle again. Recall we were in the middle of the construction sequence of the International Space Station, and so we had an independent review board set up per our procedures, but it was headed by Admiral Hal Gaiman, who also headed the USS Cole investigation. The Columbia Accident Investigation Board was the name of their group. Very well respected group, and they came out with a lot of recommendations. And the recommendations, the three principal recommendations went like this. Number one was to finish the International Space Station using the shuttle, because all those large components of the station were all built and designed to fly in the space shuttle, and no other machine could launch those big pieces. And we had all these international agreements with the 16 member nations of the ISS. And so number one was finish the ISS using the shuttle. Second recommendation, when you're done constructing the International Space Station, retire the shuttle because, in their words, it was inherently unsafe. And then their third recommendation was, okay, NASA, while you're finishing the station and then you're going to retire the shuttle, go ahead and start designing the replacement system for the space shuttle, which we did, and that was called the Constellation Program. So all that was going on in parallel with finishing out the construction of the ISS. Now, it took us about about 2 years and 9 months to get the shuttle back flying again. We had to, you know, had to fix that foam issue and other issues, but the foam was the biggie. So it took us a 2.5, almost 3 years to get back to flying again. And then it took us about 5 years to finish the International Space Station. And then we shut the shuttle down.
1: So you were the launch director for the next shuttle flight. Which shuttle was that? And what was that day like?
0: Yeah, I was launch director for all the flights after the year 2000, that was on the shuttle Discovery, who by chance also flew the return to flight mission after the Challenger accident back in 1986, and so Discovery was the next vehicle to fly, and I remember launch day like it was yesterday. And I wanted the launch countdown to be exactly like all other countdowns. I didn't want it to be anything special. I didn't want the team to be distracted by all the attention that was being given to us, which there was a lot. So that day in the control room, it felt like any other launch countdown, and everything went fine. And the vehicle launched safely. Piece of foam broke off. Did not hit the orbiter. But we knew we had another issue that we didn't solve, and so we were down for another 9 months till we figured out that issue as well.
1: And that was the foam issue again?
0: That was another foam issue off of a different place on the external fuel tank that we had to address. Yes, sir.
1: So back to January 28th, 1986. This was your second or third year at NASA, Mr. Leinbach. Where were you that day?
0: Yeah, my wife and I had come down from Virginia in the fall of 1984, and so I was about a year and a half in, and I was in design engineering. I was the launch pad structural engineer, and several of us went out to the vehicle assembly building and got up on top of a mobile launch platform, which we used to take the vehicle out and take the shuttle out to the launch pad. And we were watching that launch go cold. It was so cold that morning. We were huddled behind a windscreen of a type and watched that shuttle go. And I watched it fail about 70-some seconds into flight.
2: Roll program confirmed. Challenger now heading downrange. Engines beginning throttling down now. At 94%. Normal throttles for most of the flight, 104%. We'll throttle down to 65% shortly. Engines at 65%. Three engines running normally. Three good fuel cells. Three good APUs. Velocity, 2,257 feet per second. Altitude, 4.3 nautical miles. Downrange distance, 3 nautical miles. Engines throttling up, three engines now at 104%.
3: Challenger, go with throttle up.
4: Challenger, go with throttle up.
2: 1 minute, 15 seconds. Velocity, 2,900 feet per second. Altitude, 9 nautical miles. Downrange distance, 7 nautical miles.
0: That was a bad day too, because you know at first when the failure occurred on Challenger, if you recall it, I thought that the shuttle was going to do an abort landing. We had the ability in the shuttle program to abort a takeoff partway through ascent and come back and land here in Florida. It's called a return to launch site abort. So that's what I thought was going on, but I was in design engineering. I was new to the program, so I didn't know the flight regimes like I ended up knowing. And so at first I thought it was not that bad, and then we started seeing the streaks in the sky caused by the debris coming down. And then we knew we had a big problem that day too.
1: So I believe it's 135-138 shuttle flights during its career, 1984 to 2011. How many of those did you participate in?
0: Well, it was 135. First flight was April 12, 1981. And I hired in 1984 and design engineering. I became a test director 1988, after the Challenger accident, NASA was staffing up the test director's office, which was essentially the last person to report to the launch director on launch day about the readiness, the technical readiness of the shuttle to fly. So I started working those missions from the NASA test director position and was on 16 launches for that, from that position. And then I went, after that job, you know, different management positions, you know, in the test director's office. I became the deputy director of the International Space Station Program Office here in Florida for a couple of years. And then in 2000, I came back to the shuttle program as the launch director.
1: So, back to 2003, did George W. Bush participate? Did he make a statement? Did he come down to Kennedy?
0: He made a very nice statement. He went to the Johnson Space Center. All the astronauts live in Houston. They train in Houston, and so by the time he met up with the crew families a couple of days after the accident, they were all back in Texas. And so President Bush went there and had a memorial service there in Texas for the team at the Johnson Space Center, and in particular the astronaut families.
5: Our whole nation was blessed to have such men and women serving in our space program. Their loss is deeply felt, especially in this place, where so many of you called them friends. The people in NASA are being tested once again. In your grief, you are responding as your friends would have wished, with focus, professionalism, and unbroken faith in the mission of this agency. Captain Brown was correct. America's space program will go on. This cause of exploration and discovery is not an option we choose. It is a desire written in the human heart. We are that part of creation which seeks to understand all creation. We find the best among us, send them forth into unmapped darkness, and pray they will return. They go in peace for all mankind, and all mankind is in their debt.
0: He was going to come to the return to flight mission here out of Florida in 2005, I believe, 2006. And he couldn't make it that time, so Laura Bush, his wife, came and represented him at the launch and came to talk to the launch team after liftoff. And so that was very nice.
1: You retired the same year as the shuttle retired. Is there any coincidence in there?
0: Yeah, it was a big coincidence. I was old enough to retire, and I just couldn't see myself, after being a launch director, it was a pretty cool job, and I just couldn't see myself taking on a management position and working budgets and personnel issues, and so I just decided to leave when I had the opportunity and went with a contractor organization for a little period of time, but that wasn't quite right for me, and so in 2013, I fully retired and have been enjoying life since.
1: And you live down by the Kennedy Space Center, correct? Can you see the launches? Will you be able to see Artemis take off?
0: Yeah, I'll see Artemis take off. In particular, I'm going out to the Launch Control Center for the launch. I've been invited out there. But, yeah, no, we can see all launches from our backyard. And Elon Musk and SpaceX, they launch all the time. In fact, before this interview is over, we might hear one. I don't know.
1: Mr. Leinbach, can you draw a straight line between the technology and the shuttle and what we're going to see in Artemis?
0: There are parts of the Artemis system that are directly from the space shuttle system, yes. The solid rocket motors are from the shuttle system. They're larger. There are five segments versus four. The external fuel tank is from the shuttle system, and here again, it's larger. And directly in line underneath of the tank, at the bottom of the tank, are four space shuttle main engines to power liftoff along with the solid rocket motors. And they are space shuttle main engines. We had, you know, we had 18 or 20 of them in the fleet in stock. And so to use them up, they're perfectly fine engines. Those are the liquid fuel engines that Artemis is going to use for their missions.
6: The rocket is on its own. 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
6: And here we go. 10, 9, 8, 7. 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And liftoff. The crew of Artemis II now bound for the moon. Humanity's next great voyage begins.
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10: Houston, now controlling the flight of Integrity on the Artemis II mission around the moon.
9: Integrity, AMT high.
1: So, after February 1st, 2003, did you experience PTSD, or at what point were you able to move past what happened?
0: I'd say there were times during the recovery of the debris and the astronauts that things hit home pretty hard. And I recall one time out in Texas where we found a piece of the belly of the shuttle that had an extra piece of aluminum welded onto it and tiles on top of that. So the tiles were a bit thinner than the ones around it. And the guy, the technician who did that work, who welded that piece of aluminum onto the belly of Columbia and then put tiles over top of it, He was out there and he saw that piece and he started to cry because he thought he was the cause of the accident. And I remember going over to him, put my arm around him and hugged him and just had a moment where two men getting together and just hugging each other and crying and then it was over. And so yeah, there were moments like that. There were moments like that in the reconstruction hangar. I remember when we showed the crew families the debris for the first time. That was a very difficult day. We'd shut the whole hangar down except for a few of us that would lead the spouses around and the children. We actually did it twice. Once for just the spouses and then one for the spouses and the kids if they wanted to come. And so showing the spouses the debris, that was very difficult. I remember I got teamed up with Willie McCool's wife, Lonnie. Cutest little Hawaiian girl you ever see, little spit of a thing, and I remember walking around with her, and she said, "Well, Michael, where would Willie have been?" And we were in front of the window frames, the metal window frames from the space shuttle cockpit, and I said, "Well, you know, Lonnie as the pilot, he would have been over there behind the right hand windows," and she reached in her pocketbook and pulled out a lei from Hawaii and put it on the window frame. That lei is still with that window frame here at the Kennedy Space Center. And then on return to flight day, when Discovery launched, she was at the Space Center and she gave me a new lei. And that brought back some memories, very, very difficult memories, but that was a day of celebration, not so much reflection of the accident per se, but that was tough too. There have been tough days in America's spaceflight program and the Apollo 1 fire. I was not here for that. The Challenger and then Columbia. Those all give you pause and that's why we have the debris stored in the vehicle assembly building. And we encourage almost, I won't say force, but we encourage new employees and existing employees to go through that debris room and think about things and think about what what can go wrong if you make a bad decision or you make no decision at all, you know, whatever the case may be. Spaceflight is zero fault tolerant. And when you make a mistake, it's a big mistake, and it costs people their lives, and you just can't escape that fact. And as launch director, that's my final responsibility, is the crew safety. In fact, I always like to tell people, as launch director, my job, my primary responsibility was to keep that thing on the ground until all the technical parameters to launch were met. And then I'd ask myself a question, am I ready to send my seven friends on the most dangerous thing they've ever done in their life? And if I could answer that question to myself, yes, then we would launch. And if I, for whatever reason on that day I didn't feel good about launch, we would stay on the ground because the launch director has the final say. Now, they might have a new launch director the next day, but that day my seven friends are on the ground and safe. And that's the essence of the launch director job, is to keep that thing on the ground. When there are people on board, keep that thing on the ground until I can be convinced that we've done all we can for the safe return of those wonderful people.
7: Launch director, go ahead for Discovery.
11: Okay, Brew, well, you had a little bit of a wait, but that'll just make the payoff that much sweeter. So on behalf of the KC launch and processing teams, good luck and Godspeed.
7: Thanks, Mike, and congratulations to you and the entire team for getting Discovery ready for the 36th mission. And, you know, it's truly an honor to be part of this team, representing all of NASA, our nation, and the international partners. Thanks for the work, Mike. We'll see you in a couple of weeks. Take care, and let's go ahead and fire up a zone of freedom.
11: Copy that, Bruce. Thank you very much. NTD, with that, you are clear to launch Discovery.
12: Copy, clear to launch. Thank you.
1: Mike Leinbach, you talked about where Columbia, as it is now, is stored. Is that open to the public?
0: It is not open to the public, no. It's being moved from the vehicle assembly building to a more accessible building at the Kennedy Space Center, but it's on the Space Center property, so you have to have a badge to get in. But it's going to be easier for people to get in to see the debris now. And I should mention that one of the things we did with Columbia that was totally different than what we did with Challenger was we created a debris loan program where institutions or academia or individuals, for that matter, could apply to NASA and get a piece of Columbia to study. We got back so much material from Columbia, 10 times. The debris we got back from Columbia was 10 times all other entering spacecraft debris in the history of spaceflight, not just United States, but Russia and all other spacefaring nations. So we had a huge amount of invaluable debris, and I didn't want to bury it like we did Challenger. And so we created this debris loan program and still very active today. And I'm proud to say that there are three people that have gotten their PhDs by studying Columbia's debris. And so even though Columbia is in pieces and wrecked and burned, it's still a teaching machine, and I'm very proud of that.
1: Over 500 astronauts flew on the space shuttles, 135 missions. What's its legacy?
0: Well, its legacy is twofold, I'd like to say. It first reusable spacecraft in history. Prior to the shuttle, every astronaut flew on a brand new rocket and a brand new capsule. Shuttle changed all that, you know, the reusable space shuttle and the reusable solid rocket motors. And so we learned how to deal with reusable spacecraft and how not to deal with reusable spacecraft, by the way. And it also filled that gap in space flight. I'm saying that kind of funny. Every program in NASA's manned spaceflight program built upon the previous program and its complexity and the number of astronauts, et cetera. We went from little suborbital 15-minute flight in Mercury to the Mercury orbits, the Gemini two-person capsules, Apollo landing on the moon, of course. The shuttle taught us how to live and work in low Earth orbit for 2 weeks at a time. That was about its limit of on-orbit activity. So live and work in low Earth orbit for 2 weeks at a time. The International Space Station, which followed the shuttle, has been permanently manned since the year 2000. And so the shuttle filled that space of learning how to live and work in low Earth orbit, which was invaluable for the International Space Station guys. But one thing I'd like to add is the loss of the shuttle, the retirement of the space shuttle, led to the creation of the whole new commercial space industry. And that's a big deal. You know, all the SpaceXs and Blue Origins and all the other entrants, there's over a dozen new entrants in getting people to orbit, et cetera, and payloads. That whole commercial industry did not exist while the shuttle was still flying. And so we needed a way to get our astronauts to the space station, so we created a commercial crew program, and Boeing and some others won those contracts to get us up to the space station, and that opened up the whole commercial space industry that we now enjoy and are reliant on and is doing extremely well. And so the shuttle retirement, yeah, that hit home bad, but this whole new industry is wonderful for the world, and it's wonderful for people around here who have good jobs to go to now.
1: Do you think it's important to return to the moon?
0: I think going to the moon is exactly the right thing to do. We need to go learn how to live on another body before we even attempt to go to Mars. Mars is so difficult and dangerous. We need to go get our sea legs, so to speak, on the moon. And creating that permanent base on the moon is exactly the right thing to do in my mind. How we do it is a different story, but getting there and doing it is exactly the right thing to do.
1: Mike Lonbach is a former NASA shuttle launch director and the author of this book, Bringing Columbia Home, The Untold Story of a Lost Space Shuttle and Her Crew. We appreciate your spending a little time with us here on C-SPAN, Mr. Lonbach.
0: Well, I appreciate the opportunity, and the shuttle is a wonderful system. Sorry to see it go, but it had outlived its time on Earth, as they say.
1: Thank you, sir.

0: 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On this episode of Book Notes Plus with our host, Brian Lamb, a new interview with Valerie Friedland.
1: In her book, Why We Talk Funny, Valerie Friedland promises to unlock, and I quote, the secrets of what linguistic science, psychology, and history tell us about the evolution of human speech. This is my comment, but after 47 years of C-SPAN televising the Congress of the United States, there's no better place to hear accents and dialects of the American people 24 hours a day, 7 days a week. Valerie Friedland teaches in the Great Courses series at the University of Nevada, Reno. She did her undergraduate work at Georgetown in 1990 and received her PhD from Michigan State in 1998.
0: A new interview with author Valerie Friedland about her book, Why We Talk Funny, The Real Story Behind Our Accents, on this episode of Book Notes Plus with our host, Brian Lamb. 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
2: 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Coming up Monday morning, C-SPAN Westminster correspondent Peter Knowles talks about Labour Party leader Andy Burnham taking over as Britain's next prime minister. PUC Capitol Hill correspondent Mariana Sotomayor looks at what the House and Senate hope to accomplish before the scheduled August recess. Julia Manchester, White House reporter for The Hill, previews the week ahead at the White House. And Diego Marquin Bitar, fellow at the Center for Strategic and International Studies Americas program, talks about the future of the U.S.-Mexico-Canada agreement after President Trump decided not to extend the trade agreement in its current form. C-SPAN's Washington Journal. 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The U.S. House returns on Monday at 2 p.m. Eastern for a busy week of floor debate and votes prior to their summer recess. Later in the week, members plan to consider the third GOP budget resolution of the year. It's the first step in passing a $95 billion filibuster-proof reconciliation bill to provide funding to pay Iran war costs, farm aid, and state efforts to implement voter ID requirements in federal elections. The House is also expected to take up separate legislation funding the federal government past the upcoming September 30th deadline to December 4th, as well as the annual defense programs and policy bill known as the NDAA. The Senate returns on Monday at 3 p.m. Eastern and will continue work throughout the week on more of President Trump's executive and judicial nominations. Watch live coverage of the House on C-SPAN, see the Senate on C-SPAN 2, and of course, all of our congressional coverage is available in our free video app C-SPAN Now and our website cspan.org. On Monday, outgoing British Prime Minister Keir Starmer will deliver remarks outside the Prime Minister's residence at 10 Downing Street before formally tendering his resignation to King Charles III. Manchester Mayor Andy Burnham, who was elected Labour Party leader on Friday, is expected to succeed Keir Starmer as Prime Minister later in the day. Watch current Prime Minister Starmer's remarks live at 6:15 a.m. Eastern on C-SPAN 2, C-SPAN Now, our free mobile app, and online at cspan.org. Campaign 2026 is underway, and the stakes couldn't be higher. Every seat in the United States House of Representatives is up for grabs, along with 33 U.S. Senate races, and the outcome of both could reshape the balance of power in Washington. Voters will also decide 36 gubernatorial contests. From the campaign trail to election night, follow Campaign 2026 on the C-SPAN networks. C-SPAN, bringing you democracy unfiltered.
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20: C-SPAN's America's Book Club programming is brought to you by the cable, satellite, and streaming companies that provide C-SPAN as a public service and is supported by the John D. and Catherine T. MacArthur Foundation and the Ford Foundation. From the nation's iconic libraries and institutions, America's Book Club takes you on a powerful journey of ideas, exploring the lives and inspiration of writers who have defined the country in conversation with civic leader and author David Rubenstein.
21: As a young boy growing up in Baltimore, I went to my local library and was inspired to read as many books as I could. Hopefully people will enjoy hearing from these authors, and hopefully they'll want to read more.
20: Now, from the historic Decatur House in Washington, D.C., presidential historian and best-selling author Michael Beschloss, the author of 10 books on presidential history, including the New York Times bestsellers Presidential Courage, The Conquerors, and Presidents of War. He was also the editor of the number one global bestseller, Jacqueline Kennedy, Historic Conversations on Life with John F. Kennedy. Beginning now, a conversation with presidential historian and author Michael Beschloss.
21: We're here with Michael Beschloss, who is one of the nation's leading presidential scholars. And Michael, thank you very much. We're at a historic site.
22: You are.
21: Decatur House. Decatur House is on Jackson Square, and Jackson Square is next to the White House. So let me ask you, how did you get to be so interested in presidential history and presidency? You're from the land of Lincoln.
22: I am.
21: And did that inspire you to love Lincoln or something?
22: David, you're getting warm. And I'm going to tell a story that is a story that, as they say in Texas, has the added advantage of being true, which is when I was seven, so that would be ancient times, the spring of 1963, my parents, anyone here from Illinois? I knew this was a good room. And I knew. Illinois, it's almost a religion. You were at the University of Chicago to go to the Lincoln sites and take your children there. So I was taken. I saw the house that Lincoln lived in, 8th and Jackson Street, still there. And the guy had said, this is where Lincoln read to his children. And I wish I could say, David, knowing that I would be on the program today, I had asked about Lincoln and civil liberties or something, but I was seven, so I said, when Lincoln misbehaved, did these boys bother? Did Lincoln spank his sons? And the guy had scowled and said, no, Lincoln didn't believe in discipline. Can you believe it? He let those brats run wild through this house. And from that moment, Lincoln was my man. I began reading books on Lincoln and other presidents.
21: Well, I visited the Lincoln Library, which is
22: right there,
21: many years later in Springfield, and I got there to check in, and they said, oh, there's a senior citizen discount if you're over 65. I said, oh, let me show you my license. And the person said, no, we don't need to see it. We can see from the way you look. You're over 65. Okay. So, let's talk about, your background and how you came into this area. So you grew up in Illinois, and your family was not interested in the presidency, presumably?
22: Not especially, but the first time I was around a future president, and this comes by from my mother. I don't remember it, but she told me the story, and I actually looked it up, so I think it at least has a chance of being true, was in the fall of 1960. My parents were Republicans. I was held up in the air as Richard Nixon's limousine rolled by in a motorcade. He was running against John Kennedy. And so that was my first political experience. At the end of my life, I got the experience of having lunch with Nixon at his house. So I thought he'd like to hear the story. So I said, "Mr. President, you may not recognize me, but we have seen each other before." And so I told the story of seeing him in the motorcade, and he immediately changed the subject. And he said, "Well, what do you think of Boris Yeltsin?" And so I thought I had mentioned something that was really not to have been mentioned. Called a friend who knew Nixon. I never found out if he actually talked to Nixon, but my friend called me back and said, "You made three faux pas. Number one, these days, 1992 it was, Nixon is interested in the present and the future." So that's one. He discussed the past. Number two, if he wanted to discuss any subject, it probably would not be the election of 1960, which he lost. Number three, in case he wanted to discuss all those things, probably the place he would like to discuss would not be Cook County, Illinois, where the votes were tallied in a way that he did not enjoy.
21: Well, remember on that night, John Kennedy talked to Mayor Daley.
22: Yes.
21: And Mayor Daley said famously, "With the help of a few friends, I think we're going to win Illinois."
22: That's exactly right. And I met Mayor Daley as a child, and I love democracy, but maybe the most perfect Athenian form of democracy was not Cook County, Illinois, when I was growing up.
21: So you went to high school where?
22: Phillips Academy in Andover, Massachusetts.
21: Okay. And so when you're in Phillips Academy, did you say, "I'm interested in the presidency"?
22: Well, I did. I really wanted to do that even then. And by the way, I never met anyone who had written a book until I was probably at least 15 years old, where I grew up, which was mainly in an outer suburb of Chicago. There were not a great many historians who were writing books. But as it turns out, George Washington had relatives who were at Phillips Academy. He visited them. So there was that connection. And also both Presidents Bush. And I have figured out, and I've mentioned this to both Presidents Bush, the first time I ever talked to a future president was, didn't get to talk to Nixon in the motorcade, I was in a dormitory at Andover with a pay telephone. And one of the Bush sons, I'm not going to mention which one it was to preserve his privacy, but probably pretty easy to figure out, Marvin. So Marvin was there, and he would get calls from his father, who was ambassador to the UN, his brother, who I think then was in Harvard Business School, 1993, I think that was his first fall. So I would say, you know, they'd call and say, "Well, Marvin's not here." Little did I know that I was beginning my research in presidential history by answering the pay telephone in the fall.
21: You went to Williams afterwards.
22: Yes.
21: Now, Williams had a presidential scholar who was maybe at that time maybe the dean of presidential scholars, James McGregor Burns. Did you actually get to meet him?
22: A great, wonderful man. I was, in those days, Andover would oftentimes guide you to a college they thought would suit you. So I was guided to Williams by the headmaster, who was a man named Ted Sizer, who was an education theorist, later on taught at Brown. And he said, "You were going to Williams, and the reason you're going to Williams is that at Williams, unlike a larger university, if you want to write history books, you will actually get to study with an undergraduate professor because they don't have graduate students." And this is more, and he specifically mentioned James McGregor Burns, whom I knew, political scientist and historian, biographer, had just written his two-volume great work on FDR, and later on wrote on leadership. And so I did get to know him, and I had probably, can't tell you how many, but a lot of courses with him. And he was my lifelong friend, and my son, who went to Williams in the early 90s, Jim Burns was in his, in about 2012, Jim Burns was in his early 90s, and they got to know each other, and he was almost like a grandfather.
21: A lot of people go to college thinking they're going to study this or that, and then they get to college and they realize they're not that good at this or that.
22: Right.
21: But you didn't change your mind at all. When you got there, you knew you wanted to be a presidential historian, and that was always the case?
22: Well, also, you know, not many people get the honor of studying with a great scholar. And I did, and it was my great good luck, because otherwise I would have been digging in the ditch outside this building as everyone was coming.
21: Now, there are many people who are good presidential scholars, but you're the only one who actually went to Harvard Business School.
22: Right.
21: Why did you go to Harvard Business School if you want to be a presidential scholar?
22: Because I did not think that I would be a very good college teacher. And so Jim Burns said, if you don't want to be a college teacher and you want to write books, probably the best thing you can do is be an executive of some kind of academic foundation that would actually encourage you to write books and perhaps give you time to do that. So I said, how do you do that? And he said, well, why don't you go to Harvard Business School, get an MBA with some nonprofit courses, and if you want to stay on and get a PhD because you like it in history, you can always do that. But if you're not teaching in a university, it's not essential.
21: So you were at Harvard Business School, and I assume everybody there was going to Wall Street, and you told people you're not going to Wall Street. What did they say to you?
22: They said, why are you wasting one of the 800 places in our class?
21: So when you graduated, what did you do?
22: They said that jokingly, by the way.
21: Well, what did you do when you graduated?
22: Well, my first book was a book, as we've discussed elsewhere, on the relationship between Joe Kennedy and Franklin Roosevelt, which is my senior thesis under Jim Burns at Williams. And it was published like about 3 minutes before I was graduated from Harvard Business School. So the foundation world was spared my full-time services, which is good for them and maybe good for me.
21: So how did you make yourself into a scholar? You took your college thesis.
22: Mm-hmm.
21: It's published. Then how you didn't take an academic position, you know, as you didn't start teaching, did you?
22: No, I spent a year in the Boston Athenaeum, you know, this wonderful library that if C-SPAN has not done this, you really should do a tour of the Boston Athenaeum, but I'll bet you that C-SPAN has. But anyway, I spent a year writing my book in those hallowed precincts, rewriting it. And so it came out, and it was happily well received. I think a number of reviewers were very kind toward me because I was 24 years old, and they took it easy on me, so...
21: So for those who haven't read the book, what was the relationship between FDR and Joseph Kennedy? Close?
22: Close and turbulent, and Kennedy was an early contributor to Joe Kennedy when FDR was running in 1932 with big ambition. Joe Kennedy was not really known much before I wrote that book, wanted to be president of the United States himself, would have been the first Catholic, and had a very controversial reputation for a lot of reasons. And Roosevelt sent him to London just before World War II. Kennedy was for the United States staying out. Roosevelt thought that he was too soft on Hitler, and so Roosevelt fired him, and there was a great clash between them.
21: So after you finish this book, it's published, gets good reviews, what do you do next?
22: Well, I wrote another book, began writing pretty quickly, and at the same time got a job at the Smithsonian Institution in American history, which in those days they had scholars who were working on programs. And in this case, for instance, one of the things I did was Harry Truman Centennial was 1984, so that was 42 years ago. And the Smithsonian got $200,000 to observe this with museum exhibits and films and so on, so I was involved with that.
21: So you made yourself into a presidential scholar. Usually people that do this have a PhD in history or they work in the White House. And by the way, have you ever wanted to work in the White House to see what it's like?
22: I've had a number of opportunities to do that and even to be involved in the National Archives under presidents of both parties. And I think one thing in life is knowing what you're good at and what you're not, and went to Harvard Business School, but I think that was about the limit of my abilities to...
21: So many times people write books about people who are dead, and then people write books about people who are alive, and with presidents you have that choice. So is it easier? You've written books about presidents who are not alive and presidents who are alive. So what's easier?
22: Well, in terms of when the book comes out, it's like you've talked to so many biographers, I'm sure you've heard this from them. No family member will ever like any book that is about the family member totally. They might like it in general, although usually they don't, because it's never going to be like what they remember, and people have strong ideas. I think if someone wrote a book on one of my family members, I wouldn't like it no matter what it was. So biographers jokingly say, choose someone with no living immediate relatives. That's their joke, not mine. But more than that, if you're trying to understand a president, I had an experience that was unbelievable, which was, for instance, when I was writing about FDR in several books, for instance, when I was writing the first one, the late 1970s, virtually all of his children were alive, so I interviewed all of his sons, all but one. One was hiding out in Portugal and unavailable, but everyone else talked to me at great length. And it was interesting, but if I were writing about Roosevelt now, I'd ask different questions and what I would not give to be able to ask those of someone who was actually around.
21: So when you're writing about a president, is it easier if there are diaries and letters? What is the corpus of what you're really getting at when you're doing the research?
22: It depends on the president. For instance, Dwight Eisenhower wrote wonderful letters, and he really expressed himself and, to my mind, often said what was really about on his mind, including to a high school friend back in Abilene. And you can take those almost like a diary. If Lyndon Johnson wrote a letter, it was usually treacly and written by a speechwriter, and he may have signed it, but it doesn't tell you much. So with Johnson, what you wouldn't want would be letters, but tapes of his conversations, because he did his business in person on the phone. So when we later on got the news that Johnson had recorded 700 hours of his private conversations, if I had that opportunity with Coolidge, I probably would have said, great that they're here, and I hope someone finds that interesting, which I would not. But Johnson, that's the kind of source you
21: need. Who gave you the access to those tapes?
22: That was Lady Bird's decision. I had no more access than any other American, although I heard in advance that this was going to happen from the director of the Johnson Library, Harry Middleton. And he said, you know, did you know that there are about 700 hours of these and they're all preserved, and Ms. Johnson has decided to open them, A, because she thinks it's the right thing to do, and B, because someone might sue her to do it, and it would be a long lawsuit, and better to open the door than be forced to. And so the result was, I said, if it's 700 hours and it's LBJ, not Coolidge, we've always heard LBJ could work his will on a senator by twisting the senator's arm or persuade the Chief Justice Warren to head the Warren Commission, but you don't want to hear someone telling you third hand. You want to hear what was actually said with the noises in the background. And just to say it briefly, the treasure of that whole collection turned out to be this. I had heard a rumor that there was a tape made of LBJ on the telephone from Air Force One, November 22nd, 1963, from Dallas to Andrews Air Force Base, as it was then called. And that so when he was calling people on the ground, you had all those conversations, and I told this to Middleton, said, we don't have any idea of this. I said, well, look around. Turns out that it did exist and had been lost. So I was the first outsider to hear this. So put the tape on.

0: says to the person who's handling his calls, I want to make a call to Mrs. Kennedy, meaning Rose Kennedy, his mother. So he gets on the phone with Rose Kennedy, who's in Hyannis, has just been told that her son has been killed, and she says, yes, Mr. President. She's so polite. And the operator tells you so much when you have these records. The operator said to Rose Kennedy, the operator was about to say, I have President Johnson for you on the line. She had found out just a couple of minutes ago that her son had been killed. And he had the sensitivity to stop himself and say, I have Mr. Johnson for you on the line. And, you know, the sound of this grieving mother who was very close to her son, and this had horribly happened. He was 46 years old. And you hear in the background people crying and the engines, and then later on staff aides are calling to Walter Reed Army Hospital about the possibility of an autopsy, which finally did not take place there. But if you wanted to know what a horrible experience it would have been to be on that plane for little over 2 hours, Dallas to Andrews Air Force Base, you can either have someone tell you what they remember decades later, which if that's all you've got, okay. But to hear this tape, and you can all hear it on the internet if you ever want to hear it, it's just stunning because it takes you into the moment.
1: And did you come away more respecting Johnson or less respecting him?
0: More respecting, because he had been shocked too. Shocked. And he had almost been shot. And some people thought he had had a heart attack. And he had a fairly good relationship with Kennedy. He was a human being, and suddenly he was going from being a vice president who had been neglected by the president to being suddenly president of the United States, and you hear him on these tapes, and it's not that he did not care about it, but he was able to roll into action. It shows you what a leader he was, and for those first 2 months, and especially those first couple of days, much of which is on these tapes, you see how he was able to do this without missing a step.
1: Now, there's some other tapes you also had access to that I think nobody else had for a while. Mm-hmm. Those are the tapes that Jackie Kennedy did, I guess, after the assassination.
0: Right.
1: And how did you get access to those, and what did you learn from those tapes?
0: Well, that was Caroline Kennedy who asked me to collaborate with her. And what happened was, in early 1964, Arthur Schlesinger, Jr., the historian, who was close to her and had worked in the East Wing of the White House at a time that it was still there, Schlesinger interviewed Jacqueline Kennedy with the idea that these tapes and these interviews would be sealed for maybe 100 years so she could speak freely. And they did something like about a dozen interviews, and it went from the beginning. When you married JFK, did you think he wanted to be president? She said that she was one of the last ones who found out. And so she goes and narrates for, I think, total of maybe about 12 or 13 hours what it was like to be his wife and to make some very controversial statements.
1: So let's talk about presidential taping generally. Johnson, it was said, did taping. You listen to the tapes. And it is said that he told Richard Nixon about the possibility of using tapes. Is that where Richard Nixon got the idea from?
0: Well, Nixon actually, when Johnson was about to go out of office, Johnson had him twice to the White House to visit and advise him. And so one time Nixon said, he said that Johnson took him up to the presidential bedroom and got on the floor, and Nixon wondered what Johnson was doing there. And Johnson pulled out a big apparatus which was under the bed, which was this taping system. And Johnson said, you know, I use this so that someone couldn't make me a promise, and later on deny that they ever made this promise. And also, it's good for your memoirs, so Dick, you should do the same thing. And Nixon's reaction was, this is horrifying, it's an invasion of privacy, I will never do this. Had it all pulled out, as Nixon also did Johnson's TV sets in the Oval Office, three of them, the AP ticker. Johnson loved technology, and Nixon was the opposite. Then what happened?
1: We think the last place you'd want to have taping system is in a bedroom, but okay.
0: I'm not discussing that one tonight. There are children watching this program, I'm sure. Although if LBJ were here, he would say, unlike Nixon's, mine had an on and off switch. So that's a distinction. Nixon's was voice activated. But by 1970, Nixon felt that certain people in his entourage were taking credit for things

0: that Nixon did that they did not deserve, Henry Kissinger. And therefore, Nixon felt that if he had these conversations on tape, if Kissinger wrote a book saying, I was the one behind the decision to go to China and so forth, which Nixon feared, he felt that the tapes would keep Kissinger and other aides honest.
1: Founding fathers recognized that possibly democracy would not be served if somebody could get elected without the most popular votes, which we've had a couple times. And was that something debated at the time? And do you think there's any chance that will ever be changed?
0: It was discussed at the time, and most of those founders, you know, these were not exactly, you know, men of the people. These were very large landowners, owners, and many of them distrusted a public vote by people who may have been less educated than them. This is their view, not mine. And so they felt that you always had to have these safety latches against the popular vote because, you know, people who were shopkeepers and merchants, and a lot of those founders looked down on people who were not, you know, large landowners or people who had their experience. They felt that maybe the public would not do so well. And yes, from time to time, including in recent years when we've had a number of people who won the popular vote, like Hillary Clinton and Al Gore, but did not become president, of course people say, why don't we do it that way?
1: So you've spent a fair amount of time researching the war powers of the president, and you wrote a book, I think, after 10 years of research. So
0: I always say it took 10 years to write, it takes 10 years to read. It's a very long book.
1: So what does your publisher say when you say, it takes me 10 years to write this book?
0: Said, we'll see you in 10 years, I guess. So they were very patient. This is Crown. Thank you, Crown. Great people otherwise. But the reason why it took so long is it goes all the way, as you know, from the beginning of American history up to Lyndon Johnson, who's the most recent president I felt I could write about as history, because enough time has passed. And getting into the discussion that we just had, the founders felt that one of the most dangerous powers a government could have is the power to send young men and conceivably women off to die in a war. And therefore, they explicitly said that war power should never be in the hands of just one person, one president. That should be in the hands of Congress. Because if Congress debates whether we should go to war or not, people will understand why the war is happening. They will see if it's a good plan or not. They could vote those people out if they do the wrong thing. And then all the president does is sign the war declaration. So as you and I have asked each other over the years, you always ask me, I'll ask you, when was the last time a president got a declaration of war from Congress of any kind?
1: 1942
0: and 1943. And that was a technical desire to slightly widen the war aims in World War II. How many wars have there been since 1943 waged by the United States?
1: I don't know. How many?
0: I think there was something called Korea. I think there was something called Vietnam.
1: Sure.
0: And a number of other shorter wars that under the Constitution, the president should have gone to Congress and said, this is why I want a war declaration, but it's your choice. You have to vote, and I will abide by what you say. And I think with perfect hindsight, and I wrote about it in this book, if that had happened before Vietnam, if that had happened before Korea, and if it had happened even before some later wars that are politics, so I will not get into them, not history, I think the country would have been better off.
1: So we have a War Powers Act now, or I guess say in under President Nixon, legislation was passed.
0: Right.
1: So that the Congress gets a little bit more involved. Has that legislation worked?
0: 1973, it was passed, and Nixon was against it because he felt it was an infringement on presidential power. And virtually, and I think maybe every single president since then has said that it was unconstitutional and I will not abide by it. And so you have seen some slight compromise. For instance, when George H.W. Bush did Desert Storm, his lawyers said the president doesn't believe in the War Powers Act and, you know, we can have this war as long as we need. We actually got a resolution from Congress, although it was not a war declaration. Although if you look at the war plan for Desert Storm, I think the limit on a president doing it himself under the War Powers Act is 60 days. and that military exercise was planned for about that long.
1: Now, you're writing a new book now. Is this going to be a 10-year project as well?
0: It will be. If my publishers are watching, it will be done by the end of this year, as we have discussed.
1: What is this?
0: It's a book on race and the presidents of the 20th century, which I hope you'll excuse me from discussing, because I tend not to like to sort of chat about books I'm writing.
1: You haven't, okay. And then once that's done, have you thought about something after that?
0: Not yet. I tend to be such a monomaniac and hyper-focused so much that if I had another book in mind, my eye would be straying from the road.
1: So when you write books, do you write longhand? Do you write by computer? And do you write certain number of pages a day? Or how does that work with you?
0: Well, my first book, as I was saying in the Boston Athenaeum, I felt guilty for not having a quill pen because this was this 18th century atmosphere. And my first one or two books, I think I wrote at least one draft in handwriting, because that was really at the beginning of computers and word processing, so it was either that or a typewriter. And it was actually faster to write by hand than to type the same page 10 different times so that you get all of your corrections in. So since then, because of word processing, it makes it much more easy.
1: Now, some presidential scholars have people to do the research for them, and then they write it up.
0: Uh-huh.
1: Do you do the research and the writing?
0: I do almost all the research. I do a little research. I get someone to start me off with some documents at the beginning, and also sometimes to sort of get ones at the end that I haven't gotten. But my own view, and everyone should do it their own way, this is not in any way critical of people who use researchers, but number one, the research is part of this thing that I love the most about writing books. Love to write them, but also love the chase of going through files and research. And the other thing, I think to some extent, you know, if you have someone who's doing all the research, I don't know any great historian or biographer who does that. I mean, everyone is in control, but if someone does a substantial part, they're sort of in charge of your book. And the whole point of a book is that people are getting, you know, your work, whether right or wrong. Nothing wrong with it, but it's just not my way.
1: So when you are thinking about history now, are you worried that Americans are not getting as much education about history?
0: I certainly am.
1: When I was in college, and I think when you were in college, basically about 8 or 9% of American undergraduates were history majors. Now it's probably 1 or 2%. Are we losing our interest in American history, and what can we do about it if that is the case?
0: We are losing our interests. It is expensive for colleges and universities sometimes to sustain history departments when people are more drawn to computer technology or economics or learning about AI. Take a look at Stanford. I have a friend at Stanford who is a retired history professor whom I will not name, but he said that by the time he retired, he felt very peripheral at Stanford in a way that he had not earlier.
1: Now, people love to rate presidents, and presidential scholars hate that because...
0: Including this one.
1: Right. So, but it's fun to do anyway. So...
0: It can do some damage, though, so...
1: Our greatest president ever, I assume, since you're from Illinois, would be Lincoln.
0: If I didn't say that, I would not be allowed off the plane at O'Hare Airport, I think.
1: And the reason is what?
0: It would be Lincoln because, first of all, one of our most cherished ideas is that, and this goes all the way back to the founders, although they were some pretty fancy people, that anyone can become president. Anyone can be a great leader. They don't have to have an expensive education. They don't have to have a well-connected family. And who better as an example of that than Abraham Lincoln, who only had maybe a year and a half of what could remotely be called formal education, which is really something called a blab school where you'd have kids of all ages and they were blabbing the knowledge they were getting from one teacher and books in a schoolhouse. So this was not exactly as if he spent a year and a half in a great university. Yet, one of the greatest writers in American history was Lincoln, one of the greatest political philosophers, one of the greatest politicians, and I would say the greatest moral leader who was president was no doubt Lincoln, because he understood that the Civil War was not just to bring North and South back together, which is the way it was originally sold, but But by the time it was 1863 and he issued the Emancipation Proclamation, he realized that he had to be known, not in a vain way, but if he was doing this war right, as a person who liberated 100,000 and more African Americans from slavery.
1: Now, how did he turn out to be such a great writer? Didn't go to school, as you pointed out. He wrote the Gettysburg Address, 277 words, maybe the best statement about what America's all about.
0: Widely panned by newspapers as soon as it was spoken.
1: Right. So did he write? Did he have a speechwriter, or who did all this for him?
0: He wrote that, and I hate to say this because some of my best friends are speechwriters and they do great work, but that was total Lincoln. You read, if you knew nothing else about Lincoln and just read that small number of words, you would understand who he was. This was coming out of his gut. He was suffering painfully from all the casualties that were occurring because of decisions that he made. He had this little house that actually I was once on C-SPAN giving a tour of some years ago, maybe about 15 years ago, which is now called President Lincoln's Cottage. And in that house, he wrote the Gettysburg Address, at least so it is said. And when he went back to the White House, about a 2-mile trip by horse, he would demand that his route include going by a new national cemetery so that he could see the graves being dug, the widows crying, and understand even more powerfully what was happening as a result of these decisions. He never wanted the decision to go to war or send Americans off to die to become too abstract even for him.
1: You know, if I had been president then, I probably wouldn't be as humble about the accomplishments that I would have had as Lincoln did. Lincoln was very humble. Where did that humility come from?
0: I think it was part of who he was. You know, remember he came from, you know, as I was saying, not from an elaborate family. He had a father who could not read. He could barely put an X on a piece of paper when he had to sign it. And when Abraham Lincoln, as a young man, was reading a book, his father would throw something at him and say, why don't you actually do some work instead of wasting time like this? I wouldn't say that Lincoln's father was abusive to him, but they had such a bad relationship that when Lincoln's father was dying, not very far from Springfield, where Lincoln lived in the 1850s, Lincoln was told, do you want to see him? And Lincoln said, I doubt if it would bring much pleasure to either of us, and he did not.
1: And he didn't go to the funeral.
0: Yeah.
1: Second greatest president.
0: I would say George Washington, because of some of the things we're talking about. What we love about the presidency is largely due to the fact that we had this man who loved unity, of enormous ethics, who had, you know, enormous sense of architecture. The White House looks the way it does because George Washington essentially chose the architect and went out to see what it looked like. He knew what the capital city should be in his mind. So to depend on the possibility that we would have George Washington's for the next 250 years was probably too much, and I think the founders knew it.
1: Now, who would you say is the most underrated president? Somebody who did a great job but wasn't given his due at that time?
0: Dwight Eisenhower, no doubt. Dwight Eisenhower, when I was starting to get into this business, which was the late 1970s, I was writing the thesis that became my first book, a lot of Northeastern, largely liberal historians thought they understood that Dwight Eisenhower was one of the great military leaders in human history, and we owed him for the fact that we won World War II. The Allies did. But at the same time, the cliche was that, unfortunately, he was never as much of a president as he was a general. And my second book was actually on Dwight Eisenhower, and I looked at his presidency, and this was someone who realized that you needed a balanced budget if you did not want inflation. And if you had inflation, it would lead to terrible things in this country. He understood that in a way that very few people did. He also saw the need to try to keep the Cold War at least under a ceiling and perhaps even solve it, because he knew that with nuclear weapons this could be the end of life on Earth. He had an enormous desire to avoid even one casualty. In the 1952 campaign, he was giving a speech and he was asked about the casualties of D-Day and all the Americans and others who had died. And there's a picture you can see, three photographs taken by the photographers. he starts to cry and he puts a huge handkerchief over his face because he doesn't want to be seen doing that. And you see him returning to the cemeteries in France in 1963 with Walter Cronkite. That's a face of someone who understood what war was and always wanted to try to avoid it. And the historians and pamphleteers of the late 70s did not understand that.
1: I should point out that his granddaughter is here, Susan.
0: She is.
1: Right here.
0: And
1: Susan,
0: I think
1: thank
0: Susan
1: you very much for coming. So
0: she'd say it a different way, but
1: Well, Eisenhower, my view when I was a boy was that he was so old looking because he didn't have any hair and he just looked old. I looked it up and he was 62 when he was elected. We'd love to have somebody
0: sounds pretty
1: 62.
0: Young to me.
1: Really young. So he was.
0: And he was the oldest president in history, and his age was?
1: The oldest president in our history?
0: Yeah. 70.
1: Well, Joe Biden was our oldest president.
0: No, I'm saying up until that time.
1: Oh, up until that time,
0: and
1: yes.
0: So he was considered to be...
1: At that time, yes.
0: Yeah.
1: Because he left the presidency when he was 69,
0: right.
1: I think it was. So let's talk about another aspect of presidential scholarship. You have a view, I think, that you can't really judge a president until he's been out of office for about 40 years.
0: Yeah, around there.
1: And something like that. And that's because you think until the documents are out, you really can't really know everything about him. Is that it?
0: Well, for instance, I wrote these books on Lyndon Johnson's tapes. And this is not anyone else's fault. If you wrote a book about LBJ before the tapes, and then after the tapes, after you hear what he's really like in private, it's like two different human beings. So those came out in the early 90s. So they were about 30 years after he took the presidency in 1963. So you certainly had to wait for those tapes, even if anyone knew that they existed, which most outsiders did not. But even more than that, it's not just getting sources like that that show you that this was a different human being than people thought at the time. You need at least 30 or 40 years for real hindsight. The case I always use, Harry Truman went back to Missouri in 1953 with what was considered to be a low Gallup approval rating. Anyone here know what Truman's number was?
1: 23%.
0: Well, you're a ringer, David, another historian. So, but everyone listen to David, of course, he's absolutely right. So 23%, which that was at a time that people respected presidents unlike nowadays. So probably that was like about 10% nowadays. So I was curious when I got into writing history, why was Truman so unpopular? And, you know, given the fact that he was by then a great president, this was early 80s. And people were giving all these answers like, doesn't remind us of Roosevelt, doesn't speak as elegantly as Roosevelt did. And the true story is told that Truman was asked in 1952 what he thought of Richard Nixon, who was running for vice president, very critical of Truman. And Nixon told the reporter, I think Nixon is full of manure. And so that was either repeated or printed. And one of the aides of Truman went to Mrs. Truman, said, couldn't you get the boss to speak a little bit more presidentially? And she said, you have no idea how long it took me to get him to use the word manure. So that's what she was dealing with.
1: Well, let's assume you can't judge a president for 40 years or so. Take presidents since Lincoln up to, let's say, 40 years ago. Who would you most admire or do you think we should most honor of those presidents?
0: Well, I would honor FDR with enormous reservations. And one thing that Americans tend to do, and it's very human, if they're drawn to a person personally, that tends to buoy him up with the American people. For instance, Harry Truman was a great president, made a lot of mistakes. I honor him for NATO and for finishing World War II, desegregating the armed forces, but you know, let's be real. This was not the equal of Franklin Roosevelt. Yet, when I talk to people all over the country saying, which presidents do you connect to? You know, they love Harry. It's like what I was saying about Lincoln. Didn't come from a rich family, you know, grew up in Missouri. Family was so poor he never got to go to college, although Truman was a very smart man. So they connect to Truman and his authenticity and honesty in a way that they have a little problem with FDR because he was such a distant figure.
1: Now, in the early days of the presidential campaigning, the presidents didn't campaign.
0: It was considered pretty gauche, which life has changed.
1: Even FDR didn't campaign for himself.
0: A little bit. He went on a whistle stop, but not in the way that it is nowadays. And in the 32 campaign, he was the first president to fly on a plane while campaigning from Albany, New York to Chicago with one of his sons who, I know this is an elegant audience, who lost his lunch along the way.
1: So if you could change the presidency, if you were given the authority to change the Constitution, the way the presidents are elected, or how we let them do certain things, how would you change the presidency, if at all?
0: I think the main thing I would be to change the way that we choose presidents. I think in this day and age, for us to have presidents who are not elected by popular vote, it's not a favor to the president, because in a certain way, it oftentimes casts a shadow over a president who did not win a majority at the polls. Another thing I would do, and this is something that would apply to some of the excesses of the past 30 and 40 years, I would strengthen the penalties for a president who goes astray. Impeachment has not worked. It's a toothless remedy. No president has ever been convicted, although oftentimes later historians felt that some of them should have been.
1: So today, after studying the presidency for so many years, you have any desire to go in now, at the later part of your career, to go into the White House?
0: No. It's come up from time to time. For instance, Edmund Morris, I don't know how many people remember him, was a good friend of
1: Ronald Reagan.
0: Right. He was chosen to write the biography of Ronald Reagan, and I knew him at the time, so I remember hearing about the process. And he was told mainly by an aide called Michael Deaver, whom we both knew, who loved Edmund's book on TR, wanted him to write a dramatic, admiring book on Ronald Reagan that would help to install Reagan for history. And they said, if you take this up, we will let you sit in on White House meetings and you'll get to see the president. And you remember when I was saying that, I'd love to hear the tapes of LBJ, but not of Coolidge? Well, Ronald Reagan was a great man, but you're not going to hear much about it in his cabinet meetings because, especially at the end, he largely read from cards and he was not particularly spontaneous. And there were a lot of documents that Edmund was not getting. And the other thing, he would say this if he were here. Edmund was not a political historian, so he was interested in Reagan's inner life, beneath right. The bravado and the great accomplishments of the Reagan period, including ending the Cold War. So if you're a political historian, that's enough. You can say, how did he do it? But Edmund wanted more drama and more interior life, and he was very frustrated, and the result is, as you know, that the book took a long time. He had a very hard time with it. It took, I think, even more than 10 years, so even worse than me. But at the end, he felt that he had to make it more exciting by fictionalizing certain passages that were identified as fiction, but no one ever felt that was a great solution.
1: Now, we didn't used to treat the presidents and their widows very well. Sure. Mrs. Lincoln had to seek a pension, I believe, I think $5,000 a year.
0: Had to sell her dresses in New York in an auction that people derided her for.
1: Harry Truman, and he passed away. I think his wife didn't have a pension either.
0: She was okay, actually. He was bad when he got back to independence because he had not done much to feather his nest. He got a lot of money from Doubleday, who was publishing his book. I think it was something like $600,000 in the 19. It's a lot of money now, and it's a real lot.
1: When he came back to Washington for the first time, I thought he had to drive the car himself. There was no permanent Secret Service protection for former presidents.
0: No, absolutely. No Secret Service. And until the Kennedy assassination, former presidents did not have Secret Service. And Truman suddenly opened his door one day after November 22nd, and Secret Service people, and they said, "We're your new Secret Service detail." And Truman said, "I have a friend who's a policeman. He takes care of me. I don't need you." And the Secret Service agent said, this is a direct quote, "Well, you won't have any use for him anymore." And Truman said, "Well, I have no use for you. Get the hell out," and slammed the door. But he did take the detail.
1: So today, presidents seem really to enjoy foreign policy. Why is it that presidents like foreign policy more than domestic policy?
0: They do it especially when they feel frustrated in their second terms because They feel if they're having more trouble getting programs through Congress, there are more things that they can do in foreign policy than in domestic policy. Great case in point, Richard Nixon, who was just waiting until he could be a foreign policy president in his second term. But nowadays, presidents do so much in domestic affairs that apparently does not require the consent of Congress that that's not as much of a factor.
1: When do you think we'll have our first female president?
0: Should have happened a very long time ago, not just because I like women in politics, but, you know, the date of the amendment that assured American voters the vote if they were female was 106 years ago. It was 1920.
1: Right.
0: So one of the arguments for this by people who wanted that amendment to the Constitution which passed was the second that women can vote, we're going to see all sorts of women as governors, as senators, as members of the House, and soon you'll see a female president. And to this day, we're in 2026 and it hasn't happened yet.
1: So give us, if you could, one or two of your favorite presidential anecdotes. You have a lot of great stories about presidents that I think have made me laugh over the years. So what is your favorite presidential anecdote?
0: Well, this is the problem of having told this more than once, but anyone who's watching who's heard this, I apologize in advance. But we were talking about presidential libraries. Lyndon Johnson built the sort of Egyptian pharaoh's version of a presidential library, which if anyone has seen it, it's about 8 stories in Texas. It's concrete. You'll never see that again because Congress decided they were not going to finance buildings like that for ex-presidents. But he did. So he opened the library, you know, 70, 71. He was very much reviled by much of the country because they were angry at him for Vietnam, a war that was still continuing. And when the library opened, he had a problem getting visitors because they just didn't want to see a museum to Lyndon Johnson. So, true story. He called up the people across the street at the University of Texas football stadium that to this day gets about 105,000 people on weekends, and so in the fall football games. So he called over, I'm going to clean this up for our elegant C-SPAN audience. He said a raunchier version of the following. Why don't you make an announcement today during the game at halftime that anybody who takes a leak or wants some cool water can do it at the Johnson Library across the street? The announcement was made, and thousands of people went into the library. Johnson had people with clickers counting them as visitors. The announcement was made at later games, and I actually checked this. By the end of that year, the Johnson Library was the best attended library in the presidential system for that, and I think some other reasons.
1: The best attended one now, is that the Ronald Reagan Library?
0: I think it is still probably, I'm guessing because I haven't gotten the figure lately, basically they tend to feel, the archives does, and I'm on the board of the Archives Foundation, that presidential libraries do better if they are in a city and connected with a university. So, for instance, the Eisenhower Library and the Truman Library are great libraries, but, well, Independence is closer to Kansas City, but Abilene is really quite out there, so, and the Hoover Library in Iowa, so has nothing to do with the president's concern, its location in that case.
1: So from time to time, presidents want to know more about history, and they convene private sessions for dinner with presidential historians. So without revealing anything you're not allowed to reveal, have you been to some of these sessions where presidents say, how can I be more popular in history, or how can I get historians to like me more?
0: Usually that may have been one of their motives, but they're usually too cool to actually say it out that way. But I think that would not have been completely absent from many presidents. Well, I have been at sessions like that, I guess, with George H.W. Bush and Bill Clinton and George W. Bush and Barack Obama, who actually had the same group of historians to a dinner in the family dining room about 2 or 3 hours once a year for a while. And those presidents concerned would be surprised to know that all these things that were, you know, different formats were much more similar than they were different. And what it really was is something that I think is really admirable, which is a president in real time. I mean, for instance, this has been printed. Barack Obama, at least the early ones, he didn't have to after we had a few of these dinners, he would say, you know, you all have written about different presidents. Is there anything about the problems that I'm dealing with that reminds you of the problems that your president dealt with and anything I can learn? And there were about 7 or 8 historians, and not one was a shrinking violet, so everyone talked for 3 hours, and I hope it was interesting to him. It's like another Johnson story, which was, he said to the economist John Kenneth Galbraith, when you, Galbraith, talk about economics, it's sort of like peeing down your leg. It seems hot to you, but not to anybody else. So I think we were always trying to make sure that the president was interested.
1: Well, speaking of Johnson, by the way, when you're listening to all those tapes, I always thought that Johnson had the Johnson treatment, and you would hear a lot of curse words on it. But from my listening to the tapes, I never heard any curse words.
0: Well, my conclusion is that things that were curse words and shocking in the early 1960s, which Johnson used frequently, you would not bat an eyelash at in 2026. And there's one particular word that even presidents use these days, and that barely appears on the Johnson tapes or the Kennedy tapes.
1: Now, if a young person in college or a young professional says, I want to be the next Michael Beschloss, I want to be a historian.
0: I would say you should aspire to a higher position in life.
1: But somebody might say, I want to be a presidential historian. Is that a growth business, would you say? Is that something you would recommend to people, that they get into this field, or you don't really recommend it?
0: Well, this is the way I'd put it. Another reason I did this, and again, I was 7 or 10 years old, so I don't want to push it too far, but when I got really interested in presidents, time of the Cuban Missile Crisis, the Kennedy assassination, the Great Society, the Vietnam War. So even for a kid like me out in Illinois, you know, it was hitting me in the face that a president was a pretty important person in our country if one person could make all those decisions. So bring it up to current events, and I will say the last 20 years, just not to limit it to one president. Presidents nowadays have even more power, I would say, because Congress is not as assertive as it used to be, and the Supreme Court is very friendly to presidential prerogatives for presidents of both parties. They gave power to a president and immunity. That did not just apply to Republicans, but also Democrats. So I would say to the young person, presidents are even more powerful nowadays. They can do even greater things, but they can also do more awful things. So be an historian who reminds them of what the rules of the road are.
1: Let's suppose I wanted to recommend a book to on presidents or presidential history to somebody, and not one of your books. What book would you?
0: I think you interview people who are more egotistical than I am.
1: Somebody wants to learn about the presidency. What book would you recommend to somebody who wants to learn about the presidency?
0: A young person?
1: A young person, or?
0: I would actually recommend a book that was written by a president, although he wasn't a president at the time, and that is Ulysses Grant. I love your grandfather's memoirs, but even he would say it's not the equal of Ulysses Grant, who we also admired, as you know. Grant wrote this. He barely finished it 4 days before he died of cancer. He wrote almost every word. He was writing about his experience in the Civil War, and our Civil War understanding would not be what it was without that voice. The problem is, to use the Johnson example, Johnson had a team of speechwriters, and they would record his voice. And I've seen the rough transcripts, and all those swear words you're talking about are all in the transcripts, and he's talking about people fascinatingly and how you get a bill through Congress. And Johnson would say, this is a direct quote, he'd say to the speechwriters, get that out of here right now, and it sounds like a country backwoodsman. I have to sound like a president. And so they wrote the book, Vantage Point. It sounds like Calvin Coolidge at the most thrilling, and no sense of who he was.
1: Michael, incredible career. Thank you for doing what you've done to educate people about our history. And I always like watching you on television when you're talking about presidential things. How do you keep up this date on what's going on? You're on television and some event is breaking. How do you keep up with what's going on?
0: Well, one reason is that when I write history, I don't want to just tell you what it was like to drink tea at Mount Vernon. I want to talk, for instance, about what lessons we in our time can learn from Abraham Lincoln, some of these other great presidents.
1: Thank you very much.
0: Thank you, David. Thank you. Thank you.

0: Watch America's Book Club, C-SPAN's bold, original series, Sunday, July 26th, with our guest, international and New York Times best-selling author Ben Mezrich. He is the author of 30 books and created the genre of young geniuses succeeding at all costs. Several of his books have been adapted into movies, including Bringing Down the House, adapted into the movie 21. The movie Social Network was from his book The Accidental Billionaires, The Founding of Facebook. And The Antisocial Network was adapted into the movie Dumb Money. His books have sold over 11 million copies. He joins our host, renowned author and civic leader, David Rubenstein.
1: Bringing Down the House was my first successful book, and it was the story of six MIT kids who actually had been handed down the secrets of the game of blackjack. So I essentially started going with the MIT blackjack team every weekend to Vegas. And I was blown away. This is the best story I'd ever seen. It just happened to be a real thing and not one of the fiction I had been writing.
2: You write this book and now it's made into a movie. That's a big deal.
1: Yeah, it was a really big deal. When I sold the book, it was going to be this little thing. The publisher paid me the least I'd ever been paid. But what happened was I booked the Today Show. And I went on the Today Show, and that day, the book exploded. So the book, you know, rocketed up to, I think, number two or number one on the Times list, and it was on there for 60 weeks, and it changed my life.
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6: He approved the bombing of Cambodia and Laos. 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And I want you, if you will, to take a quick trip out to the hospital and say, Senator, brief him and say, we've got to hit the... And South Vietnam, just say that for a brief period, we've got to hit it in order to avoid a complete debacle.
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7: This week on Prime Minister's Questions, Keir Starmer makes his final appearance as Prime Minister at the dispatch box before the House of Commons. During the session, lawmakers discuss the murder of an MP, rising anti-Semitism, and the safety and security of elected officials across the United Kingdom. We hear first from Speaker of the House of Commons, Lindsay Hoyle.
8: We now come to the final Prime Minister's Questions of this term, and indeed the final Prime Minister's Questions for the Right Honourable the Member for Holborn and St Pancras as Prime Minister. Can I thank the Prime Minister for his public service, his international leadership, particularly in his steadfast support for Ukraine. Yeah. I am sure members will wish to join me in wishing him and his family well in the future. Yeah. And let's hope this Prime Minister will be bringing home a winning England World Cup from the chest. Yeah. On that note, I'm going to call Graham Stewart.
9: Yeah. Question one, Mr. Speaker.
8: Yeah.
9: Prime Minister. Mr. Speaker, can I thank you for your kind words? But I must start by saying I'm truly horrified by the murder of Anne Widdecombe. She was a distinguished politician with deep convictions whose vivid and fearless character captured the public imagination. My heartfelt condolences go out to all of her friends and all of her loved ones. Mr. Speaker, it is chilling that during my time in this Parliament, 11 years, three serving or former MPs have been murdered. I look across at the shield for our dear friend Joe Cox and the shield for Sir David Amos that sits behind me. And Mr. Speaker, I know this is a House matter, so this is my personal view. but I do believe befitting for the House to consider a similar tribute to Anne.
10: Yeah.
9: We thank the police for their work, and the integrity of their investigation must be protected.
10: Yeah.
9: Mr. Speaker, you have been instrumental in defending the safety of every member of this House.
10: Yeah.
9: And I believe we must do more to defend our democracy. I've tasked officials across government to identify the best mechanisms for taking this work forward so it can move as quickly as possible. And I hope the whole House can unite behind that in the months ahead. Mr. Speaker, let me also pay tribute to the courage of the Hillsborough families. The Hillsborough law we passed in this House last night is not only a law for them and the 97, it is a law that ensures the state serves millions of working people and always gives a voice to those who fight for justice.
10: Yeah.
9: A law for everyone, delivered by a Labour government in the best traditions of the Labour movement.
10: Yeah.
9: Mr. Speaker, this morning I have meetings with ministerial colleagues and others. In addition to my duties in this House, I have an important appointment with the television at 8 o'clock this evening.
11: May I associate myself with the Prime Minister's remarks about Anne Widdecombe, take this opportunity to thank him for his public service and wish him and his family all the best for the future. Most of us, Mr. Speaker, can only dream of playing the role of Jude Bellingham, scoring the winning goal, leading our team to victory. Yet the Prime Minister did it. But politics, like football, is a ruthless game, and he's now been handed a red card by the 400 dodgy referees. What advice, Mr. Speaker, does this Prime Minister have for the Right Honourable Member for Makerfield to ensure that he, unlike himself, doesn't end up with an early bath?
9: I think that's the first and sadly probably the last time I'll be compared to Jude Bellingham. But I thank him for that. And on the question of red cards, I can't tell him how much incoming I had a week ago Monday after President Trump intervened for their red card, for me to get the England red card adjusted. Just for the record, Mr. Speaker, I didn't attempt. But for my successor and for the England team, I won't give advice. I will simply give my wholehearted support. And Mr. Speaker, just for the record, I don't care what the score is tonight, as long as we win.
7: Prime Minister Keir Starmer.
12: Thank you, Mr. Speaker. Can I take this opportunity to thank the Prime Minister for his many years?
13: Thank you, Mr. Speaker. And I rise for the third time. It was an honour to march with people from across Watford on a peace walk in my constituency recently, because earlier this year we saw an attack on our high street where a fire was lit at a Jewish-owned shop and sprayed with anti-Semitic graffiti. Additionally, mosques in Watford have been subject to Islamophobic attacks and intimidation. So I welcome my right honourable friend, the Prime Minister's additional support to deal with anti-Semitism and anti-religious hatred. And does he agree with me that this House must come together to stand united against those that would seek to divide us?
10: Yeah.
9: Prime Minister. Well, can I thank him for his question and for his hard work? And he reminds us that an attack on one of us is an attack on all of us. Anti-Semitism and anti-Muslim hatred are a poison. We ripped anti-Semitism out of the Labour Party.
10: Yeah.
9: And I've worked as Prime Minister to root it out of our country. And that's why just this week, Mr. Speaker, we invested a record £250 million to protect our Jewish communities. And we're using the new powers we introduced to designate the IRGC, going after those who incite violence on our street.
10: Yeah.
9: Everyone deserves to live with security, dignity and freedom. And that is a fight that I and every Labour government and across this House will never give up on.
10: Yeah.
8: Kemi Badenoch, the Leader of the Opposition.
14: Yeah. Mr. Speaker, can I start by thanking the Prime Minister for the way he responded to the murder of Anne Widdecombe last week.
10: Yeah.
14: This is the first opportunity I've had on the floor of the House to commemorate her life.
7: Kemi Badenoch, leader of the Conservative Party.
14: A lot has been said about how she died. I want to focus on celebrating the life she lived. She was a woman of high principle, profound beliefs, with a wicked sense of humour. A wonderful combination of being a serious person who did not take herself too seriously. She changed her faith from Anglican to Catholic and from the Conservative Party to the Brexit Party, but she always remained part of the Conservative family. You may not always have agreed with her, but Anne Widdecombe was a woman who said what she meant and meant what she said. Yeah. Hers was an honesty that made our politics better. Her wit and forthrightness sat alongside a deep humanity and decency. She had wonderful turns of phrase. She said, "We need less political correctness and more political courage." She said, "If we deny our culture, become nothing and everything, that weakens us." And finally, Mr. Speaker, she also said, "It is a truth universally unacknowledged at Westminster that there is life after politics." So with that in mind, I turn to this Prime Minister's final questions. And Mr. Speaker, I wanted to make sure that I got the tone right today. So I looked back at his final questions to Boris Johnson. And luckily for him, I plan to be much gentler than he was that day. Week after week, the Prime Minister and I have clashed at this dispatch box and rarely agreed on anything. But there is one thing I did admire. When President Zelensky was attacked in the White House, the Prime Minister showed leadership and invited him to Downing Street. That was the right thing to do. Ukraine is on the front line in the battle for freedom. So does the Prime Minister agree that cross-party support for their cause must endure?
15: Yeah. Prime Minister.
9: Can I start by joining her in a tribute to Anne Widdecombe? I know that the hurt is keenly felt across all her friends and family, but it's particularly keenly felt by political colleagues in the Conservative Party for many years and in Reform as well. And that's why one of the first things I did on Friday was to phone the Leader of the Opposition and the Leader and Deputy Leader of Reform to express my condolences and to try to act in a cross-party manner, because I knew how much this would hurt them and their parties and many people in their party. And I thank them for taking that call in the spirit that they did last Friday. I thank her for her comments about Ukraine. We have stood united on Ukraine in this House. We supported the last government in the approach that they took, and we've taken that approach on. That meeting with President Zelensky, the day after he was evicted from the Oval Office, he left alone. He got a plane. We got him to come to London, and I asked him to come to Downing Street straight away. And I walked out to meet him. I gave him a hug, and then I showed him what was in the street, which was many people who had come thinking that he was visiting Downing Street. And the moment he got out of the car and hugged me, they cheered on the top of their voices, the British people, to tell President Zelensky exactly what they thought of him and the way that he had been treated. And that was a really emotional moment, because it was the first human contact he had effectively had outside of his immediate team since he left the Oval Office. I had a meeting with him to tell him that in this country we will stand with him and Ukraine, and I didn't let him leave alone. I walked him out to his car, because we don't let people in Britain walk out of our buildings alone. We escort them out.
15: Can we bed? Not.
14: Can I thank the Prime Minister for that answer? And no doubt he will be disappointed that he won't be emulating his hero, Harold Wilson, in winning multiple elections. However, we all hope that he may be about to emulate him in another way, by being the Prime Minister when England win the World Cup. That is something that every single one of us in this House should get behind, especially the SNP. Mr. Speaker, as leader of the opposition, the Prime Minister led his party to a landslide after a historic defeat. I fully intend to do the same. Yeah. But if you want to lead this country, if you want to lead this country, you should set out your plans to do so. We have. But one politician intends to spend the summer avoiding scrutiny, refusing to set out his plans. So does he not agree that what the country deserves is a televised debate between Nigel Farage and Count Binface?
9: Mr. Speaker, they intend to spend the summer arguing with a bin. My advice to everyone is put your vote in the bin. Mr. Speaker, can I just say that I'm delighted today that we are joined in the gallery by some of the people I've met across the country in opposition and in power. And these are the people in the gallery today who are in my mind's eye. People like Trevor and Lewis. They worked together at JLR for over 30 years, and I visited them just before we got the deal with America when tariffs were threatened, and I faced the entire workforce that day who were very, very concerned that they were going to lose their jobs because the tariffs would not be possible for JLR. And when we went back, when we got the deal, I took the call from President Trump at JLR in Solihull so that they could hear the deal and they knew exactly what it would mean for them. The only mistake I made was putting it on loudspeaker, which of course is always a slightly unpredictable thing to do when you've got President Trump on the other end. But luckily, he agreed the deal and the cheer went out. But these are the people across the galleries who are here with us today that are always in my mind's eye.
15: Okay, Ben.
14: Mr. Speaker, I know how much the Prime Minister has come to enjoy our exchanges. In fact, in the King's speech last month, he told me that on difficult days, my input was always a ray of sunshine. He might not have answered many of the questions I asked him, but at least he turned up. It is important to respect Parliament. So does the Prime Minister agree with me that his successor should come to this place and answer questions rather than scurrying away for the summer?
15: Yeah. Prime Minister.
9: Well, Mr. Speaker, as Prime Minister, I have participated in over 60 PMQs. Always a pleasure, always something to look forward to. And I've answered, or at least given answers, on 2,800 times, and I'm sure she will question my successor in the same way, and I'm sure she'll forgive me if I just mention one or two others who are in the gallery who have been affected by the decisions we've made, because Billy, who is sitting in the gallery in front of me, was diagnosed with breast cancer in 2023. She was there, Mr. Speaker, when we launched our plan for change, and she's been a tireless advocate for better cancer care. Billy joins us today from the special needs school where she works in London, and I'm pleased to tell the House that Billy's cancer is in remission.
7: Yeah. Prime Minister Keir Starmer.
14: Can I thank the Prime Minister for that answer and paying tribute to so many of the people who he has been able to help. In fact, I remember when I started this job, the Prime Minister was very helpful to me, saying that I wouldn't last the year. Life comes at you fast. He spent a long time laughing that I'd lost control of my party. I think he should have been paying attention to his backbenchers instead of mine. But everyone in politics would do well to remember how quickly political fortunes can change. I know that he has been asked and he's being diplomatic, but on that note, does he have any advice for his successor?
15: Prime Minister.
9: Mr. Speaker, I will give my wholehearted support to my successor. I want this Labour government to be a success. I want our country to be a success. I shall give my support privately if asked for, not publicly when not asked for. But Mr. Speaker, just I also, if I may, wanted to draw attention to Pooja, who's with us in the gallery today with her daughter. I first met Pooja in a cafe at the back of Euston Station, and she told me about her son Ronan, who was murdered
16: when he was 16, having just done his GCSEs. I have to say, as a father of two teenagers, I found that very hard to hear. His killer, who was also a teenager, collected a ninja sword and a machete from his local post office. He bought them online using a parent's credit card, a fake name with no ID checks. And when I heard that, I said to Pooja,

0: heard that, I said to Pope Pooja that I would campaign with her to get the law changed and make a commitment and a promise to her. And that's why we passed Ronan's Law, driven by Pooja's inspirational campaigning. And today I'd just like the opportunity to thank her for that.
1: Mr. Speaker, that is a lovely statement that the Prime Minister has just made to Pooja. I'm sure the whole House will agree. I think the whole House will also agree that he gave a very diplomatic answer to the question I asked him on advice to his successor. And having heard it, I say this to Labour MPs with as much goodwill as I can muster. We have been where you are. Changing Prime Minister is not a silver bullet. Yeah. Indeed, it may be that the Labour Party's troubles are only just beginning. Solving the fundamental problems in this country will require difficult decisions. And you also need to know how to get things done. The Prime Minister once said that when he pulled the levers, nothing happened. Why did he think that was?
2: Minister.
0: Well, Mr. Speaker, we did pull the levers. We pulled the levers to stabilise the economy, and we've stabilised the economy. We pulled the levers to strengthen our public services, and NHS waiting lists are coming down at the fastest rate for 17 years. We pulled a big lever on child poverty, and this government will be doing more on child poverty than any government ever, including previous Labour governments. We put the biggest investment into defence and security, and our international standing has been restored. But, Mr. Speaker, we also pulled the lever on the individual cases that matter, including individuals like Carla, who's in the gallery today. She it was one of the parents that came to see me about online harm and the harm it can do to our young children, and that's why we banned social media for under-16s. And Daniel, who's also here with his son, who spoke to me many times about the struggles he's had with the cost of living and the need for a safe and secure home for every family and every child to grow up in. They're the people, Mr. Speaker, that matter more to me than anything else, because it's their lives that I think about when we make decisions in this government.
1: Thank you, Mr. Speaker. So for my last question, I mean, the Prime Minister may not think so now, but it is a tribute to him that not a single sitting Labour MP could beat him. Not the member for Ashton-under-Lyne, who couldn't count her taxes. Not the member for Sheffield Heeley.
3: Kemi Badenoch, leader of the Conservative Party.
1: Who couldn't count how many phones she'd lost. And definitely not the member for Ilford North, who couldn't count to 81. This is my last exchange with the Right Honourable Gentleman, and I know how much his wife and children mean to him, and that they are in the gallery today. As everyone here knows, our families make a huge sacrifice for our choice to enter public life. So I hope he will allow me to draw our time together to a close by thanking them for the love and support they have given him throughout his time in office.
4: Prime Minister.
0: Can I thank her very much for that? It is the last question I'll face from the Leader of the Opposition. And so let me wish her well and her family. We have had robust exchanges across this dispatch box. But she has extended kindness to me privately at very difficult times, including when there was an attempt to burn down our family home, which deeply affected my family. She reached out to me. And when my brother died of cancer, she reached out to me privately, not across this dispatch box. And I thank her for that and the tribute that she's just made to my wife and children, who mean the world to me. I do thank her for that. She knows this is robust, and it has to be robust, and that's the way politics is done. But the kindnesses that sit behind it privately are often just as powerful, if not more powerful, and I thank her for that. I also stood at that dispatch box, Mr. Speaker, for 4 years as Leader of the Opposition. I know firsthand it's the most difficult job in politics, and that is what she is doing. When I did so, Mr. Speaker, we had just lost the 2019 election, which nearly broke my party. It was the worst result since 1935, and we were found to be institutionally anti-Semitic. And, Mr. Speaker, I picked up our party, I turned it round, I made a promise to rip anti-Semitism out of

0: My party, and I did. I turned my party to face the country, and we won a landslide Labour general election. And after 2 years, we've stabilised the economy. We have invested heavily in our public services. We put better protections in for children, particularly on child poverty. We've strengthened our defence, and we've enhanced our international reputation. I'm proud to leave this country in a better shape than I found it.
1: Thank you very much, Mr. Speaker. It is an emotional Prime Minister's question time today, and I really welcome the tone that has been struck and think we should hear more of this more often. Last year, I convened a roundtable of stakeholders in my constituency to explore joined-up solutions to tackling the scourge of violence against women and girls. And I've been really pleased over the last 2 years the Prime Minister has made that central to his government's mission. He has ensured that spiking and sexual deep fakes have been criminalised, that police forces have been mandated to have rape and sexual offences teams, and has embedded trauma support for victims across all services. Does he agree that the government absolutely must stick to the pledge that the Labour Party put in its 2024 manifesto to halve violence against women and girls over the next decade?
0: Yes, I do. Can I pay tribute to her campaigning on this issue? Mr. Speaker, yesterday I was with John and Penny Clough, who I first met nearly 16 years ago. They lost their daughter to domestic violence of the most extreme sort in appalling circumstances. And in many ways, my journey campaigning on violence against women and girls started with them 16 years ago this year. I pay tribute to them and everybody else who campaigns on this. That's why we set the mission to halve violence against women and girls in a decade. Whatever role I do next, I will continue to campaign for that for as long as I've got breath in my body.
2: Sir Ed David, Leader of the Liberal Democrats.
3: Thank you, Mr. Speaker. Can I associate myself with so many of the Prime Minister's comments today, but particularly his remarks about Anne Widdecombe? She devoted her life to public service, and her murder was truly horrifying, and I support his campaign now for a memorial in this chamber to her. Can I also thank the Leader of the Opposition for her tribute to Anne, and to remind the whole House and the whole country that we need to remember Anne for the way she lived her life. I have to make a confession. I've always been slightly jealous of Anne for appearing on Strictly Come Dancing. Mr. Speaker, but can I join the whole nation and hopefully every nation in wishing England well against Argentina tonight? After their superb win against Norway, and it's the last job of the Prime Minister to make sure we win the World Cup. But can I also pick up on a remark from the Leader of the Opposition about the by-election we're about to see in Clacton? I have to tell her I cannot back joke figures with ridiculous policies, which is why I'm supporting Count Binface. Mr. Speaker, as the Prime Minister finds himself with more time on his hands, can I recommend the new Toy Story film? For those of you who don't know Toy Story, its main character used to be in law enforcement, but was mainly known for being a little wooden, but was replaced by a shiny new action figure from far away who thinks he can fly, and the name Andy on everyone's lips. Perhaps, Mr. Speaker, maybe the Prime Minister should give that a miss. But does he share my fear that when it comes to Britain's national debt, the Right Honourable Member for Makerfield's plan is to infinity and beyond?
2: Prime Minister.
0: Mr. Speaker, can I first say some very he's clearly angling to go on Strictly Come Dancing, and no doubt he'd be very good at it. And I've some good news for him, because he is, fittingly, the Right Honourable Member for Chessington World of Adventures. And I'm supposed to, he talks about the economy. I'm pleased to tell him that thanks to our summer savings, his family can save nearly £20 when they visit this summer.
3: Mr. Speaker, can I invite the Prime Minister to join me at Chessington World Adventures? We haven't always agreed across the floor, but can I pay my own tribute?
4: Yes, you have.
3: I disagree with them on Europe, and I disagree with you on Europe. So shall I say to the Prime Minister that although we've not always agreed, I've always admired the way he has led his party, I've always admired the way he's been a true patriot, and I always admire the way he's worked with so many people across this House to do the best for the national interest, and we thank him for his public service. And Mr. Speaker, one of the Prime Minister's qualities that people most underestimate comes from his experience as a carer. He's spoken powerfully about looking after his mother through her battle with Steele's disease and the love and care he gave to his brother Nick. And I know the Prime Minister agrees that we can and must do more for family carers. So as he leaves number 10, will he join with me and other carers across this House to speak up for family carers, to be their voice, and to get them the support they deserve?
0: Yes, and can I thank him for everything he's done in relation to social care and the importance of providing care. And he does it with very real human experience that we all know and we all respect, and no doubt he will continue to champion that, as everybody should. He asked me about joining him at Chessington World of Adventures. I will. Can I suggest 12 noon on the first Wednesday in September?
2: Rachel Maskell.
1: Thank you, Mr. Speaker. Before coming to this House, the Prime Minister and I attended the launch of my uncle's book. It was entitled Fine Lines and Distinctions. And clearly, sometimes we've had those differences, but I genuinely wish him and his family well for the future. Yeah. But before he places his pen down, I understand there's a tradition to leave a note for your successor. And in wishing all honourable members the very best of summers, I ask that he his successor, the Right Honourable Member for Makerfield, to enact my legislation to licence short-term holiday lets and ensure that we can protect our communities from family houses turning into party houses in our residential areas, and ensuring we keep those housing costs down.
2: Prime Minister.
0: I'm not sure about notes for success. I think we left one in 2010, which didn't work too well. Mr. Speaker, I'm sure that my successor will look at that private member's bill, and I'm proud to have overseen the biggest boost to renters' rights in a generation. We've kick-started the biggest boost to social and affordable house building, and wherever people live, they deserve a safe, secure home that they can call their own.
4: Prime Minister Keir Starmer.
2: Richard Tice.
5: Thank you, Mr. Speaker. Whilst his own MPs may have sent him off without resorting to VAR, I have some good news for the Prime Minister. Yes. Under his tenureship, 76% of England football matches have been won, which is the greatest, most successful record of any Prime Minister in history. So will he commit, in his remaining days in office, to carrying out whatever meetings, reviews, motivational talks, to ensure his greatest legacy on Sunday is that finally football is coming home?
2: Prime Minister.
0: Can I thank him for this? I mean, I'm a massive football fan, so forgive me for being a nerd on this, but we've won 22 out of 29 matches since I've been Prime Minister of England. We have got to get that to 24 over 31, which means we will win on Sunday, and I wish the team well. And of course, Mr. Speaker, it's only under Labour governments that we win the World Cup. And in that spirit, I'm sure the whole House will get behind the team.
2: Julia Butler.
6: Thank you, Mr. Speaker. Watching the Prime Minister secure his legacy this week with the NATO summit and the Hillsborough Law, I wondered if he wanted to make it a hat-trick and support Shrewsbury College's bid for a new construction skills centre. As the main post-16 provider in the county, our outstanding college trains over 10,000 young people and adults, both A-levels and vocational qualifications. But this year's applications are up by 15% and our buildings are full to capacity. In a rural area like Shrewsbury, with limited alternatives, hundreds of people could end up becoming NEET. Will the Prime Minister support their third attempt to secure capital funds and meet the growing need so we can open the construction skills centre in September?
2: You've got it, I've got it, you must.
0: Mr. Speaker, I know that the college and her constituency has made a bid to the post-16 and construction skills capacity fund to expand their provision. I've also set a target for two-thirds of young people either to go to university or to a gold standard apprenticeship, because I think we need to rebalance. We rightly applaud and put on a pedestal those that go to university. We need to do the same for those that are apprentices as well, and have a bit of rebalancing.
2: Can we just speed up questions, because there's some people I really do want to get in to help everybody. David Chadwick, got it.
7: Thank you, Mr. Speaker. 2 weeks ago, the news leaked that Powys Teaching Health Board is considering taking the beds out of all but two community hospitals in Powys, and 2,500 people have already signed my petition against those cuts. Does the Prime Minister agree with me that taking beds out of community hospitals is not a solution for the crisis in social care, and why didn't he prioritise fixing social care when he had the opportunity?
2: Prime Minister.
0: Mr. Speaker, I would remind him that when his party was in the coalition government, they didn't do anything about social care. They simply cut all our public services, and we had to pick up the results of that. But, Mr. Speaker, I don't know the details of the particular case he refers to, but I'll make sure he gets a better answer than that in writing.
1: Thank you, Mr. Speaker. Olivia is a young constituent in Darlington. Her testimony was instrumental in securing a ban on stranger contact for under-16s. She has the letter that the Prime Minister sent her framed on her wall. Olivia and millions of young people across the country will be safer because of him and his commitment to hear the stories of ordinary people and the injustices they have faced, and then to take action, has delivered real change. Given that social media has, for better or for worse, played such an influential role on our tenure in this House, I wondered if the Prime Minister might share with all of us any of the viral moments that have had cut through in the Starmer household.
0: Well, Mr. Speaker, I need to tread very carefully here. I got into a lot of trouble in a primary school when an eight-year-old encouraged me to do the 6-7 thing, and the whole class joined in. It went viral, and when I left, the head teacher told me sternly that it was against the school rules. And I have to say, I was totally pathetic. I simply said, I didn't start it.
2: Alistair Carmichael on it.
8: Thank you, Mr. Speaker. Like others, I have always respected the Prime Minister as somebody who was in politics because he wanted to give service to his country, and he's earned our gratitude for that. Yeah. In my constituency, those who volunteer as Coast Guard rescue officers also do so from a wish to give service to their community. So in the time that remains for him in office, will the Prime Minister ensure that the money paid to them properly reflects respect that they earn for their service?
2: Prime Minister.
0: Can I thank him for this really important question? I start by wishing him a very happy birthday, but this is really important, and I want to pay tribute to every volunteer. They show incredible bravery, putting their lives at risk to save others. Our guiding principle is making sure we respond to this complex case by properly recognising their vital work. Ministers will continue to work with all parties, the Coast Guard Rescue Service and volunteers, to respond to their concerns and to get this right. And he's absolutely right to raise this very important issue. We'll be on it.
2: Order.
9: Thank you, Mr. Speaker. Yeah. And can I pay tribute to the Prime Minister for his steadfast leadership in the face of two major conflicts? Yeah. My right honourable friend's efforts to successfully marshal international support for Ukraine, yeah, and his work to ensure that our armed forces are not sucked into an aimless and dangerous war with Iran could prove, in fact I believe will prove, to be his most important legacy. Yeah. Does the Prime Minister share my view that we must now use every diplomatic tool at our disposal, including sanctions against networks and enablers, to crack down on hostile states such as Russia and Iran?
2: Prime Minister.
0: Well, can I thank him for that? And I'm proud of the fact that we pulled together the coalition of the willing, Mr. Speaker. We did so because the usual frameworks, the UN wouldn't work to do that. The EU was blocked by Hungary, and NATO wasn't the vehicle because Ukraine is not in NATO. So we put together a coalition of the willing led by the French and the UK, and now the Germans. I'm honoured that we're joined in the gallery by the Ukrainian ambassador today, Mr. Speaker. Let me say to him and all Ukrainians, we are united in this House against Russian aggression. That work began before I was Prime Minister. It will continue afterwards, because Ukraine's security is our security. Yeah. And this House is proud to stand with you.
2: Danny Kruger.
10: Thank you, Mr. Speaker. Can I thank the Prime Minister for his service? He is a good man, and I wish him very well for the future. But, Mr. Speaker, politics is not a joke. And every other party in this House, except Reform, has put forward as their candidate in the Clapton by-election a comedian with a dustbin on his head. Mr. Speaker, it might be, if they would listen, it might be that a man with his head full of rubbish is a fitting representative of the mainstream parties in this House. But I think the Prime Minister did endorse the bin man, but could he clarify that? If he won't put up a Labour candidate in Clapton, who does he actually want to win?
0: Mr. Speaker, I know that Reform believe in recycling politicians. I wonder that's if he really thought spending his summer arguing with a bin was what he had in mind when he defected to the benches up there.
2: That's sharp.
11: Thank you, Mr. Speaker. This Monday will mark 10 years till the brutal rape and murder of my constituent, Samia Shahid, in a so-called honour killing. Can I first thank the Prime Minister for all his leadership on the agenda for ending violence against women and girls? And can he join me in reaffirming the UK's commitment to end this abhorrent killing in the name of so-called honour, not just here in England, but across the world?
0: Well, can I pay heartfelt tribute to her for everything she has done to campaign and draw attention to this issue, and the very powerful and personal way in which she argues it. And when she spoke in this House earlier this year, it was compelling for all of us, for all the right reasons. Yes. And I thank her for that, and I know she will continue to do so for many, many years to come, and write so and thank her.
2: Alison Bennett.
12: Thank you, Mr. Speaker. I'd like to put on record my appreciation for the hard work of the Prime Minister's ministerial team in DEFRA in tackling the absolute failings of South East Water. But last Friday, 1,200 pupils at Downlands Community School in Hassocks were sent home because they had no water. For those children, for their parents, for their teachers, it was another reminder of South East Water letting communities down. I'm sure the Prime Minister would agree that something as basic as turning on the tap should never be in doubt. So, before new housing developments are approved, does he agree that water companies should be compelled to confirm that they have the capacity to provide a reliable water supply to those new homes?
2: Yeah.
0: Well, this incident is completely unacceptable, and every customer deserves reliable, resilient services, particularly during extreme heat where there's a risk to public health. The Water Minister has met the company's leadership to demand improvements, and will follow up in that way.
13: Whereas, Mr. Speaker, even GB News is now admitting that with small boat crossings down more than 40% this year, the Prime Minister's strategy to smash the trafficking gangs is working.
14: Yeah.
13: With the costly fiasco of the Conservatives' Rwanda scheme long behind us and our relationship with our nearest neighbours and friends in France rebuilt, does the Prime Minister think that now is the time to establish a safe and legal route between Planet Sigma 9 and Clacton?
0: Well, Mr. Speaker, I am pleased that net migration is down 82%, small boat crossings are down 40%, the asylum backlog is down, we're closing asylum hotels, and we deported 70,000 people with no right to be here. That's what this government's delivering.
15: Mr. Speaker, books are going to be written about how a mayor of Manchester has managed to outmanoeuvre a sitting Prime Minister with a 170-seat majority and take the keys to number 10. The Prime Minister appears to have been brought down by an inability to articulate a plan for government. So it must be tough, Mr. Speaker, it must be tough to be replaced by a man who refuses to say whether he's even got a plan. So as the Prime Minister bows out, done in by his honourable friends, does he agree with me that in a few months' time we'll all be missing him?
2: Prime Minister.
0: Mr. Speaker, the economy has been stabilised. We've got stronger public services. Half a million children being lifted out of poverty. We've got biggest investment in defence and security since the 1980s. And our international standing has been restored. That's not just a plan. It's a plan being delivered.
16: Congratulate the Prime Minister yesterday on being recipient of a Legion d'Honneur medal and also on the Public Office Accountability Bill. Would he agree with me that all those scandals that will never happen again because of this, I include Grenfell and Windrush, sometimes the media have twisted the knife a bit and made the pain harder for the victims' families. So could he not revisit some of these same principles, accountability and justice, for the gutter press?
0: Prime Minister. Well, Mr. Speaker, I'm very proud that we delivered the Hillsborough Law yesterday, and it is important to recognise there's always been an initial injustice and then a further injustice otherwise after it when the state doesn't acknowledge and get to the truth. We're putting that right with the Hillsborough Law.
2: Morgan.
14: Thank you very much, Mr. Speaker. After 16 years of Conservative administration, Shropshire Council's finances were left in a disastrous state. Now, after an LGA peer review praised the Lib Dem administration for making significant strides since last May, that difficult financial situation remains. The Right Honourable Member for Makerfield has promised Manchesterism for the rest of the country, but will the Prime Minister join me in urging him to remember that the rest of the country doesn't all look like Manchester and rural areas need a fair deal too?
2: Prime Minister.
0: Mr. Speaker, she's right to raise rural areas, and that's why we put record investment into our local authorities and into our NHS across the country, including in Shropshire.
2: Joanna Baxter.
17: Thank you, Mr. Speaker. My constituent and Scottish football superfan, Craig Ferguson, has just returned home after walking for 108 days across 3,000 miles in the United States to raise funds for Scottish Action for Mental Health. He's raised over £1 million. I know this is an issue the Prime Minister cares very deeply about. Can I thank him for his leadership? And will he join me in congratulating Craig and everyone who supported his actions to raise money for mental health?
0: Can I join her and praise and pay tribute to Craig? I believe there's a famous Scottish song about walking 500 miles and then another 500, but to surpass that is an amazing achievement. We all pay tribute.
2: Forster.
18: Thank you, Mr. Speaker. We've all enjoyed watching England's success in the World Cup in the last few weeks. As his last act as Prime Minister before he leaves office, will he agree to grant us a bank holiday so we can celebrate England's win?
2: Prime Minister.
0: Well, Mr. Speaker, I've been careful not to tempt fate and jinx the result, and I'm a passionate Arsenal and England supporter, and I've watched many games, agonising moments. But, Mr. Speaker, on the question of a bank holiday, he should ask me again on Sunday.
2: Thank you, Mr. Speaker.
19: The Prime Minister won't need reminding about Arsenal's success in the Premier League last season. And my right honourable friend, the member for Makerfield, won't want reminding that Everton, unfortunately for him, came 13th. But what neither of my right honourable friends may know is the UK finished 20th in the Corruption Perceptions Index, well within the relegation zone. At the Prime Minister's request, last week, the Ethics and Integrity Commission produced a comprehensive set of recommendations to tighten up rules around lobbying. In light of recent stories around the leader of Reform UK, does he agree with me that these recommendations...
0: Well, can I pay tribute to the Commission and their work? The work of strengthening our democracy will and must continue.
2: Susan Murray.
20: Thank you, Mr. Speaker. And I would like to wish the Prime Minister well in what he does next. The future of communities like mine in Mid Dumbartonshire is uncertain, where hyperscale data centres are set to be built. These large data centres in Scotland's planning system could demand more power than the whole of Scotland needs at its winter peak. Can the Prime Minister assure my constituents they won't find their fighting for electricity during the cold winter days?
2: Prime Minister.
0: Mr. Speaker, it's very important that we have all the resources we need to provide the energy we need and to bring the price of energy down, and that is what we're doing.
2: Right, final question. Carolyn Harris.
21: I can do this. Can I thank my right honourable and very dear friend for everything he's given to our party and our country? There were few who believed we could make the changes needed to bring in a Labour government after the general election of 2019 when he became leader. But today, because of his service and his leadership, children are growing up in a fairer Britain. We stand tall on the world stage, and every day we've seen his decency and his courage shine through.
3: Can I thank him and his wonderful family on behalf of me and my family for their cherished friendship? And I am certain everyone will join me in wishing him and his family the very, very best for their next chapter.
0: Can I thank my Honourable friend for her question, for her support and friendship to me, to Vic and to the kids. Whatever the challenge, she has always been there for us, particularly Vic and the kids, and I really thank her for that. Mr. Speaker, this will be my last answer from this dispatch box. Every Prime Minister knows when they take up the torch that the day will come when they have to pass it on. That day has come for me. This is the end of my political journey. In 6 years, went from historic defeat in 2019 to historic victory in 2024. And in 2 years in government, I leave the country in better shape than I found it. Yeah. I am proud of everything that we have achieved. Mr. Speaker, can I just take time to say to you, Mr. Speaker, and all those who work for the House and in our constituency offices, thank you for all your hard work. Yeah. To our civil service, thank you also for all your hard work. To my political team, many of them here today, who came on this journey with me, thank you so much for everything you have done and being prepared to walk through fire for me. To my colleagues on these benches, I am proud of all we have achieved together and proud of each and every one of you. To my successor and each of you, I will give my full support. To all colleagues across the House, can I wish you good health and happiness. To all those in the gallery whose lives have been changed or improved by this Labour government, and all across the country who struggle to be seen or heard, you're the reason I came into politics. To my wife and children, I love you. Goodbye.
4: Thank you.

0: just say, as the curtain has fallen, this House quite rightly cheers out the Prime Minister. I'm sorry we're still clapping. We don't do clapping in the House. We cheer. We hold our order papers up. That is the farewell that we should always give to a Prime Minister.
1: Keir Starmer's final Prime Minister's questions before leaving office. It included discussions of the murder of an MP, rising anti-Semitism, and the safety of public officials in the United Kingdom.
2: And now a portion of this morning's Washington Journal.
3: Now to your calls. We're asking for your view of the Trump administration's focus on election security. We'll start with Carol in Appletown, Wisconsin, on our line for Democrats. Good morning, Carol. Carol, go ahead.
4: Good. But if he said to go look at the information he provided, well, that information showed that Russia helped Donald Trump in the 26th election. It said that they tried, but it didn't show that it swayed any election. And I was also sitting on the stage was the CIA director at the time that looked in it, and Trump's CIA director said there is no collusion. Marco Rubio, who is then a senator, did an extensive investigation about the 2020 election. Marco Rubio said there was no collusion. Everything was legal. Bill Barr, and there was another lawyer that went worldwide that looked into it, Italy and Venezuela and every place they could, trying to find some collusion in the 2020 election. They didn't find anything. My fear is it's going to come to election in November, and Trump is going to say, see, I told you, we're losing in these states, and he's going to go in and seize the ballots and say, see, we won, and change the ballots, and we will have no way to get back at it. Thank you.
3: Tom is in Manchester, Kentucky, on our line for Republicans. Good morning, Tom.
5: Good morning. Good morning, ma'am.
3: Yes.
5: Hello?
3: Yes, please go ahead.
5: Yeah, okay, ma'am. Ma'am, I'm 77-year-old man, Vietnam vet, and I've been a registered Republican all my life, and I voted, I guess, as many Democrat votes as I have Republicans, to be honest with you. But on this election integrity, ma'am, back in the day, I mean, this is not, I'm not real proud of it, but it's the truth. I used to buy a vote for a half a pound of liquor, and that's a fact. And I feel like they're looking in foreign countries. I really start needing looking at the local and state level for the hook and crook game. And it's just a deal. It just seems to me it's the Democrats is more prominent in who do an election than anybody. I'm just not pointing no finger. That's just the way I feel about it.
3: So,
5: but it. Just one more point, ma'am, and then I'll let you ask me a question.
3: Mm-hmm.
5: Like, for instance, that election in that 2020, when all them votes was dumped after midnight in Pennsylvania. Well, I mean, where did them votes come from?
3: So, Tom, you said that in the past you've sometimes bought votes for an election, or are you saying that you allowed other people to tell you how to vote for the for alcohol?
5: Me, anything, ma'am. I just picked a candidate and I tried to help the man get elected. It's just that simple. I mean, I ain't nobody tells me anything about election now. But I'm just saying, what I'm saying is I can use myself, for example, at the local level, ma'am, at the local precinct. What I'm saying is this. Back in the day, I have done it in 30 years. Mm-hmm. But the thing about it is, it happens. It still happens today, the election. It is bought the night before the election.
3: And who do you think is buying it, Tom?
5: Well, who do you think, ma'am? It's on both sides. They're buying the elections. It ain't on just one side.
3: Okay.
5: I feel like in 2020, I don't know what happened, and I wish Donald Trump would quit just shut up about it. Just be honest with you. That's back yonder. What we need to do is look forward. Now, what he's trying to do it's not about him. He knows he can't run again. What I'm thinking about, he's trying to secure a good, honest, having integrity in the election, and like keeping these illegal immigrants and people that has no business voting in our elections. trying to prevent that from happening in the future. I mean, it's just, I said to you every morning, I ain't much of a caller. I'm saying more than I normally would say.
3: Well, I appreciate you calling in, Tom, because some of the points that you're raising are key ones that we've heard from especially several folks in the Republican Party and the president about concerns about people who are not eligible to vote voting. But it seems like the story that you're telling about how improper voting sometimes happen looks a little bit differently. So do you think that some of the things the president or the Republicans have suggested to keep elections secure would prevent sort of what you described you used to do back in the past as opposed to, you know, kind of this new concern about undocumented immigrants voting?
5: Yes, ma'am, I honestly do. I think that voter ID, that Save American Act, now this is my opinion. Now, I mean, I listen to opinions called in on your channel every morning, and as far as I'm concerned, that's all it is, an opinion. And that's kind of like, you know, an opinion like a, I ain't going to say that. But anyway, opinion, you know, everyone's got one, and they're entitled to them. But what I'm saying is from past experiences, and just to be an observer from still yet, right here where I'm from, people just now start getting out of prison for freedom of the voting precincts and stuff. But now, I'm telling you, it seems like the Democrats is more active in it than the Republicans now. That's just my view. I good people, Democrat, and they bad. But I'm just saying this. I'm saying I think you're looking in the wrong direction. I think your coverage of the election thing is really one-sided, to be honest with you. And, C-SPAN's a good channel, but you keep on just pumping Trump, you need to change it to Gang Bang Trump, channel. But what I'm saying is, ma'am, I think you're trying to prevent and keep the election honest in the day to come, you know. All right. I'm not going to be on this land much longer. I'm 77 years old, but, you know, honest election, it ain't never going to happen, ma'am. There's too much money involved in it.
3: Tom, thank you so much for sharing your perspective and your story.
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6: 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Coming up Monday morning, C-SPAN Westminster correspondent Peter Knowles talks about Labour Party leader Andy Burnham taking over as Britain's next Prime Minister. PUC Capitol Hill correspondent Mariana Sotomayor looks at what the House and Senate hope to accomplish before the scheduled August recess. Julia Manchester, White House reporter for The Hill, previews the week ahead at the White House. And Diego Marquin Bitar, fellow at the Center for Strategic and International Studies Americas program, talks about the future of the U.S.-Mexico-Canada agreement after President Trump decided not to extend the trade agreement in its current form. C-SPAN's Washington Journal. 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

0: Well, joining us now is Mike Leinbach. He served as a NASA shuttle launch director for many years, and he is the author of this book, Bringing Columbia Home, The Untold Story of a Lost Space Shuttle and Her Crew. Mr. Leinbach, take us back to February 1st, 2003. What were you doing and what happened that day?
1: Oh, boy, Peter. Well, first of all, it's good to be with you and share the final story of Columbia and her seven-member crew. The day of the landing, as the launch director, my role on launch day was largely ceremonial. We had already conducted the mission, and so we were waiting for Columbia to come home. And my habit as a launch director was to go to the launch control center on landing day and watch the deorbit burn when the astronauts fired the little orbiter maneuvering system engines to slow the ship down so it could drop out of orbit. And so I did that per my routine, and everything went fine there. The deorbit burn was perfectly fine, and that sets the space shuttle up for a landing at a particular runway. And in this case, it was coming home to the Kennedy Space Center here in Florida. It cannot land anywhere else once that deorbit burn is conducted. So I watched that, and that went fine. And then I got in my car, and I drove out to the shuttle landing facility where Columbia was due to touch down in about an hour. And I met up with some friends there. The administrator was there, our center director, and other people waiting for the landing. Landing days for the shuttle was always a day of celebration. You know, the mission was successful. The families are in town. We had a special bleacher set up for the crew families to be on and celebrate their loved ones with each other. And so we were standing next to the runway just waiting for the landing, and we had a large countdown clock between us and the shuttle landing facility itself. We were a couple hundred yards off the center line of the runway, and we were watching that clock countdown as it normally does, and then we started listening to the feed from the Johnson Space Center, the audio feed only, and we heard the calls from Mission Control up to the orbiter trying to raise Rick Husband and his crew on the intercom system. And of course there was no response. And so we began to think that there might be something wrong, and when it really struck me that there was something wrong was about 3 minutes and 15 seconds prior to each shuttle landing, there were those double sonic boom, which was created by the nose of the orbiter and the vertical stabilizer, the tail of the orbiter. Unmistakable. It always happened. It had to happen at 3 minutes and 15 seconds prior to touchdown. And we did not hear those sonic booms. And so at that point, we knew something was wrong. But we didn't know what, and the only information we were getting was from the audio feed from the Johnson Space Center. And we watched the clock count on down to zero, and at zero, the orbiter, Columbia, should have been right in front of us on the runway, wheel stop, and it just was not there. And we didn't know where it was. We knew it was a bad day because it couldn't land anywhere else. You have one shot, and you're bound to come to the runway that it was scheduled to land at. So I asked the administrator and a couple other folks to come up to my office in the Launch Control Center. And when we did, I flipped on a TV, and that's when we first started seeing the streaks in the sky of the orbiter coming apart. And that just kicked off that whole day.
0: Now, when Columbia launched on January 26, 2003, did you know you might have an issue on landing?
1: Well, the launch was January 16th, but that's okay. And about an hour after launch, our part of our team reviews launch video and still photography. And they alerted us that there was a foam strike on the left wing of the orbiter. Foam came off the external fuel tank and struck the orbiter. And so we knew there was an issue, and we talked about it every day during the mission. And then we concluded that it was fine to come home. And of course, we were absolutely wrong.
0: Well, if you concluded that it wasn't okay to come home, what would you have done?
1: Well, at the time, nothing, frankly, because we didn't have any repair capability on the shuttle for tile repair or bleeding edge of the wing repair. We didn't have spacesuits in there to do an extravehicular activity, a spacewalk, because of the nature of the mission was a space hab module that was in the payload bay of the shuttle. And so the astronauts worked in the crew module of a space shuttle and that pressurized habitation module in the back. And so with that, we didn't have a robotic arm. We didn't have the space suits. And so, there was very little we could have done. Now, in retrospect, after the accident, we studied the situation quite a bit, as you can imagine. And we came up with a plan that said we could have launched a rescue mission had we known how bad it was very, very early in the mission and started the planning and the execution of a rescue mission on day two of the mission. But we didn't know it was that bad. And in fact, going back in time, that the launch was right before Martin Luther King holiday weekend. And so we let everybody go home for the weekend. And when we came back on that Tuesday following, when we started talking about the issue, it was already too late, even in our study that we did well after the fact. So in real time, there would have been nothing we could have done, frankly.
0: Mike Leinbach, who were the seven astronauts?
1: Gosh, there was Rick Husband, the commander, Willie McCool, the pilot, K.C. Chopwa, American Indian, first Indian to fly in space, Dave Brown, Laurel Clark. There were seven astronauts on board, four rookies and three experienced astronauts. And it was just a tough day. And getting to know the astronauts as the launch director was part of my responsibility. And not only did I want to get to know them, I almost felt like I had to get to know them so I could give that final go or no go on launch day to commit my seven friends to the most dangerous thing they've ever done. And so I typically got to know the astronauts and as much of their families and their kids as I could, which really wasn't that many, but I always got to know the astronauts pretty well. And, you know, we'd have dinner, go out and drink a couple of beers together, that type of thing.
0: Now, how many launches had Columbia had prior to January 16th, 2003?
1: Yeah, I believe this was her 23rd flight, I believe. And it was the only orbiter that could not make it to the International Space Station. If you go back in time, we were in the middle of the active construction of the space station, with the space shuttle being the only machine that could orbit those large components of the ISS. But Columbia, in and of itself, the first orbiter to be built, was heavier than the others, and therefore it could not get to the International Space Station. And so this particular mission was the only mission in that assembly sequence that was not part of the International Space Station.
0: After each mission, how many repairs have to be done to a space shuttle?
1: Oh my gosh! Repairs or routine testing. We had special hangars set up at like large garages with platforms all around the vehicle, and the space shuttles would spend about, you know, it depended, but space shuttles would spend about 3 months in their dedicated hangar, going through repairs of tiles or whatever the case may be, and systems testing. And then it would go over to the vehicle assembly building for a week and get hoisted and mated with the external fuel tank. And then out to the launch pad for a good 3 or 4 weeks prior to a launch. And so, between missions, we used to bookkeep we could launch the same orbiter about 2.5 times a year, if that makes sense.
0: That foam that came off the external fuel tank and hit the leading edge of the Columbia's wing. What was that made out of? How heavy was it? Was this the first time this had happened?
1: It was definitely not the first time it had happened. It's the first time it happened to this extent, of course. But we had foam shedding issues on practically every shuttle mission. But they were mostly just tiny little, we call them popcorning effects, because the little pieces that came off were very, very small and inconsequential. The foam itself, if you've ever used at home, that material comes out of a spray can and it comes out kind of gooey and then hardens and you can cut it with a knife, et cetera. The foam on the external fuel tank is very, very similar to that. More expensive, as you can imagine, and a little bit fancier, but it was a very good insulator, very lightweight. The piece that came off was about the size of a carry-on suitcase and weighed 1.2 pounds. And so if you think about it, that doesn't weigh that much. But when it broke off of the external fuel tank, and it broke off up by the nose of the orbiter, and we were still in atmospheric flight, we were still going vertical through the atmosphere, that piece of foam slowed down very quickly in the atmosphere because it was large and very lightweight. The orbiter was still accelerating up through the atmosphere, and the velocity at impact was about 500 miles per hour. So we had a 1.2 pound piece hit the orbiter at over 500 miles per hour, and that was enough force to do some damage that we will never know what the damage exactly was, because we never had a good picture of it. But it was enough to compromise either the tiles or the leading edge of the wing, and allowed the hot gases of reentry to get inside the wing.
0: Where did Columbia break up, and were you able to find remnants?
1: Yeah, well, it started here again in hindsight, in the study of the accident. Pieces of the shuttle started coming off over the coast of California, probably just tiles. But then the major breakup occurred just a little bit southeast of Dallas. And we were going on an east-southeasterly trajectory towards the Kennedy Space Center. And it broke up at 12,000 miles per hour at about 40 miles high. And the initial debris zone that we estimated was 250 miles long and 20 miles wide. And then over the next 3 months, as we were recovering the debris, we physically walked an area in Texas 120 miles long by 10 miles wide. And I always ask people, you know, it's a huge area. And ask people to think about a town that's 120 miles from their hometown, and then something, you know, and then 10 miles perpendicular to that, and just mentally draw that huge rectangle. And that's the size of the state of Texas that we walked. And it took 3 months to walk that area. We set up a big grid and called in a huge number of support personnel, 25,000 people, as a matter of fact, over those 3 months to search that area. And they returned to the Kennedy Space Center 38% of the vehicle by weight. 84,500 pieces, something like that. The number is not particularly relevant, but it was about 84,000 individual pieces. Most of the pieces were the size of your cell phone or smaller. Some of the larger pieces, of course, the biggest piece we got back was a piece of the belly of the orbiter, about 10 feet long and 2 feet wide.
0: Were you able to recover the remains of the 7 astronauts?
1: Yes. That was a real success story, actually, and within about the first day and a half or 2 days, well, about 2 days, we found 5 of them, and then it took until day 12 after the accident to find the 7th, but we were able to find them and return them to their families for burial.
0: Were locals in Texas seeing debris in their yards, et cetera, were they helping?
1: They were the first responders on the scene to this whole accident. I mean, this came down in a very rural area of southeast Texas. Probably most of those people didn't even know we had a space mission going on. And then all of a sudden they started hearing all these unusual noises, very loud noises. And yes, pieces came down in their backyards. We had fuel tanks that were still leaking toxic fuels in a pasture by a house. We had one piece that came down, went through the roof of a school and landed by a teacher's desk. But this was a Saturday morning, and so school was not in session, and so there was no one hurt there at the school. But when it first came down, I describe in the book that people out there in Texas, they didn't know what was going on. And us here in Florida, we didn't know where it was. So I called that parallel confusion in the book, but nevertheless, they were reporting sounds that turned out to be the sonic booms of thousands of pieces of the shuttle entering the atmosphere. Most of them were audible. I take that back. Most of the sonic booms were not audible on the ground, but a lot of them were. People were reporting things like they thought that it had been an atomic explosion in Houston, which is about 100 miles away. Some people thought it was a train crash or a mid-air collision between two airplanes. It was a day of confusion out there, and a day of wondering what the heck was going on back here in Florida until we started getting our hands around the situation.
0: Mike Leinbach, you said the shuttle was 40 miles in the air, going 12,000 miles an hour. Was it the re-entry and was it the heat of the re-entry that caused the wing to break up, breaking up the rest of the shuttle?
1: Yeah, Peter, that's exactly right. Whatever damage that foam did on the wing created some sort of a breach in the thermal protection system, the tiles, and allowed the hot gases of reentry to get inside the wing. That hot gas, we call it plasma. What it is ionized. It's burning oxygen molecules. That got inside the left wing at over 3,000 degrees Fahrenheit. And started melting the aluminum structure of the wing, and Columbia failed by the wing melting from the inside out, and then that wing came off, and she went into a flat spin, and then broke up aerodynamically at that 12,000 miles per hour.
0: After the accident, Mr. Leinbach, what were the next couple of days like for you in Florida?
1: Well, we had a meeting up I described how I took the administrator and some others up to my office to start getting our arms around the situation. And then we had a large meeting 1 hour after the accident in the Launch Control Center, where we tied in the Department of Defense and a lot of other agencies and started laying out the plan of what we were going to do, how we were going to respond to losing our orbiter and our seven friends. And I was asked to go out to Texas, take the first plane load of people out to the crash scene, the accident scene. And so the evening of the accident, had a military aircraft here at the Kennedy Space Center, and I loaded in 80 people on what we call the rapid response team. And our responsibility on the rapid response team was to go anywhere in the world that the space shuttle is, but it shouldn't be. And so if it landed at an overseas site and was in perfectly fine shape,

0: shape. The rapid response team would still respond to that incident. This particular one, I remember getting on the airplane and not knowing where I was going. I'm sure during the day I heard that, but I had forgotten it. And so I remember talking to the team on the plane about, you know, well, we're headed out west somewhere, and we'll meet up when we get out there. And I said some words of encouragement, which I still don't remember to this day what I said to them. But, you know, I got on the interplane communication system and said a few words. But we went out and stayed, and we landed at the Barksdale Air Force Base in Shreveport, Louisiana, which we wanted to go to a secure area, military base. And at the time, that was the closest one that we could pick. And so we went out to Shreveport that night, and the next morning we gathered in an old logistics warehouse and started putting our plan together.
1: How quickly were you, you know, covering the 120 by 10 mile area of Texas on foot?
0: Yeah, it's funny. We were getting calls right away from residents who found stuff. You know, they'd call their 911 and they would patch them through to us. And I remember we had a big map on the wall, and you know, those little colored push pins that you use on maps and that type of thing. We had a big map on the wall and started plotting where these individual pieces were that the people were calling in. And you could start seeing then the track of where the debris was. At first we set up teams of three people to go out for each piece. Well, that got unmanageable after about a day. And so then, we brainstormed. We had a lot of people from the Kennedy Space Center, engineers and technicians from here fly out there to help with the search. We had a lot of people from the Johnson Space Center and down in Houston to come up and help us. But then the majority of the search really kicked in at about week three, when we realized we needed a lot of help to cover a huge area. And that's when someone hit on the idea of the wildland firefighters, you know, those groups of heroes that go out to wildfires out west in California or Oregon or wherever they may be. And this was in February, and so there weren't any fires, and we were able to get a hold of those folks. And they came and we employed them for the last couple of months of the search, which was really a great addition to the team, because not only was it a lot of people, which we needed, but they came self-contained. They came with their own kitchen facilities, their own tents, restroom facilities. They came as units that we could use anywhere in the field that we wanted to go. And so our responsibility, what we did was put the plan together and the grids on the grid search area, and then every morning give that out to the teams to go out and do their searching. And it was teams of about 20 who would walk about 4 or 5 feet apart and look down on the ground for debris and look up in trees for debris. They crossed streams. They went through ponds. We had over 3,000 dives in a scuba dives in a reservoir that was on the border between Texas and Louisiana. It was the largest search of any type ever in American history, frankly.
1: If this had come down over a metro area, a populated area, could that have caused more fatalities?
0: Well, sure could have. Obviously, fortunate that it didn't, but the ground track was such that if the failure had occurred 1 minute earlier, a lot of Columbia would have come down in southern suburban Dallas. And then, it could have hurt people on the ground. The response by the people would have been totally different. The people that responded to our accident out in rural southeast Texas were just wonderful people. These people are American heroes, and they had no plan. They didn't know what to do. They were doing what they felt was right, and they would go out and stand by pieces of debris that, you know, some would stand by our astronauts and wait for them to be picked up. These were people who just responded to a need of America when we needed them, and they are and and.

0: and I still go out there every 5 years. We have a celebration out there, and these people are just the salt of the earth. I cannot overstate how wonderful these people were. They served over 30,000 meals at no cost to the government. We had all these people showing up, and this little, the closest town was Hemp Hill, 1,100 residents, one restaurant. But all these people brought in, you know, cakes that they baked and chickens that they fried and served them at no cost to the government. 30,000 meals, no cost to the government until we could get FEMA out there to set up, better, but larger feeding stations for the folks.
1: How many people participated in the aftermath, do you think?
0: Yeah, Peter, we were never able to get a count. We never even tried to get a count, frankly. We estimate between 25 and 30,000. So we typically quote 25,000 people helped us.
1: Did the space shuttle have a flight data recorder like airplanes do? And did you find it?
0: That is a terrific question, and the answer is, it's kind of a long answer, but the answer is yes. Columbia was the first space shuttle to be built. And as part of the testing of the first one built, we installed this thing called the Orbiter Experimentation System, OEX system. It was a magnetic tape recorder, and it recorded hundreds of data points during ascent and during landing. That's the only time it was turned on, was during launch and landing. And it recorded, you know, things like vibrations and acoustics and temperature and, you know, all the types of information you would think you'd need on a brand new aircraft to characterize how it flew. And so, yes, Columbia had that box installed, and that became the one piece of equipment that we really, really wanted to find badly, because we didn't know what kind of condition it was going to be in. But if it had readable data, then it captured all the data of reentry and launch, for that matter. And we found that box on a little knoll. We'd already searched that area once, but then our engineers went back and said, you know, that box ought to be right about, you know, and they gave us the coordinates. So we went back out and looked for it, and we found it, and it was almost in pristine condition. Whereas other boxes that were immediately adjacent to it inside the orbiter were burned and melted and scorched and almost unrecognizable, but the key box that had all the data in it was almost pristine. Only the outer two windings of that magnetic tape were scorched. The rest of that magnetic tape data was fully intact, and that just was... Our administrator said it was probably divine intervention that allowed that box to come down to the ground the way it was.
1: So was that box the holy grail in the investigation after the crash?
0: Yes, for what we call the data team, the answer is 100% yes. And the National Transportation Safety Board, of course, was with us out there, and thank goodness they were. And they said, NASA, now look, go form two teams. Have one team called the reconstruction team, and their job will be to take all the debris from the accident, the orbiter pieces, and figure out what happened to the orbiter based just on that debris. And they said, also form a data team whose responsibility it was to look at all the telemetry that was downlinked from the orbiter, pictures that the public took or that other agencies took of the spaceship. And if the data team and the reconstruction team conclude the same failure, well, then you've got it knocked. And of course we did. I had come back from Texas after just 12 days out there and was asked to lead the reconstruction team in the hangar here back at the Kennedy Space Center where all the debris was sent. And so my team looked at just the debris. We didn't look at any pictures, no data, nothing, just the debris. And then Paul Hill's team, the data team, he's a flight director buddy of mine out of Johnson Space Center. His data team did a review from just the data, and we both concluded the same thing. And so that was a real success as well.
1: Mike Leinbach, let's go back to standing next to the runway as you're waiting for Columbia at the Kennedy Space Center. Did you have contact with the families at that point?
0: No, I did not. That was left up to the administrator, Sean O'Keefe, who was wonderful during this incident, by the way, and the director of flight crew operations out of the Johnson Space Center, who was essentially the astronaut's boss. Those two people, that's Bob Cabana. He became our Kennedy Space Center director after a number of years, but nevertheless, Sean O'Keefe and Bob Cabana had the duty to go to the crew quarters where we took the astronaut families, and then they went in and told them the bad news. And Bob describes it as the most. He's a decorated war hero, fighter pilot. He describes that as the most difficult thing he's ever done in his life, was to talk to his friends, families, and spouses and kids and say, you know, that their loved one was not coming home. And they did it, and God bless them for it.
1: How long after the crash on February 1st, 2003, did you work on this issue?
0: Well, we worked on it until we started flying the shuttle again. Recall we were in the middle of the construction sequence of the International Space Station, and so we had an independent review board set up per our procedures, but it was headed by Admiral Hal Gaiman, who also headed the USS Cole investigation. The Columbia Accident Investigation Board was the name of their group. Very well respected group, and they came out with a lot of recommendations. And the recommendations, the three principal recommendations went like this. Number one was to finish the International Space Station using the shuttle, because all those large components of the station were all built and designed to fly in the space shuttle, and no other machine could launch those big pieces. And we had all these international agreements with the 16 member nations of the ISS. And so number one was finish the ISS using the shuttle. Second recommendation, when you're done constructing the International Space Station, retire the shuttle because, in their words, it was inherently unsafe. And then their third recommendation was, okay, NASA, while you're finishing the station and then you're going to retire the shuttle, go ahead and start designing the replacement system for the space shuttle, which we did, and that was called the Constellation Program. So all that was going on in parallel with finishing out the construction of the ISS. Now, it took us about 2 years and 9 months to get the shuttle back flying again. We had to fix that foam issue and other issues, but the foam was the biggie. So it took us two and a half, almost 3 years to get back to flying again. And then it took us about 5 years to finish the International Space Station, and then we shut the shuttle down.
1: So you were the launch director for the next shuttle flight. Which shuttle was that, and what was that day like?
0: Yeah, I was launch director for all the flights after the year 2000, and that was on the shuttle Discovery, who by chance also flew the return to flight mission after the Challenger accident back in 1986. And so Discovery was the next vehicle to fly. And I remember launch day like it was yesterday. And I wanted the launch countdown to be exactly like all other countdowns. I didn't want it to be anything special. I didn't want the team to be distracted by all the attention that was being given to us, which there was a lot. And so that day in the control room, it felt like any other launch countdown, and everything went fine, and the vehicle launched safely. Piece of foam broke off, did not hit the orbiter, but we knew we had another issue that we didn't solve, and so we were down for another 9 months till we figured out that issue as well.
1: And that was the foam issue again?
0: That was another foam issue off of a different place on the external fuel tank that we had to address. Yes, sir.
1: So back to January 28th, 1986. This was your second or third year at NASA, Mr. Leinbach. Where were you that day?
0: Yeah, I had my wife and I had come down from Virginia in the fall of 1984, and so I was about a year and a half in. And I was in design engineering. I was a launch pad structural engineer. And several of us went out to the vehicle assembly building and got up on top of a mobile launch platform, which we used to take the vehicle out and take the shuttle out to the launch pad. And we were watching that launch go cold. It was so cold that morning. We were huddled behind a windscreen of a type and watched that shuttle go. And I watched it fail about 70 some seconds into flight.
2: Roll program confirmed. Challenger now heading downrange. Engines beginning throttling down now at 94%. Normal throttles for most of the flight, 104%. We'll throttle down to 65% shortly. Engines at 65%, three engines running normally, three good fuel cells, three good APUs. Velocity, 2,257 feet per second. Altitude, 4.3 nautical miles. Downrange distance, 3 nautical miles. Engines throttling up, three engines now at 104%.
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4: Challenger, go and throttle up.
2: Seconds. Velocity 2,900 feet per second. Altitude 9 nautical miles. Downrange distance 7 nautical miles.
0: That was a bad day too, because you know, at first when the failure occurred on Challenger, if you recall it, I thought that the shuttle was going to do an abort landing. We had the ability in the shuttle program to abort a takeoff partway through ascent and come back and land here in Florida. It's called a return to launch site abort. So that's what I thought was going on. But I was in design engineering. I was new to the program, so I didn't know the flight regimes like I ended up knowing. And so at first I thought it was not that bad, and then we started seeing the streaks in the sky caused by the debris coming down. And then we knew we had a big problem that day too.
1: So I believe it's 135, 138 shuttle flights during its career, 1984 to 2011. How many of those did you participate in?
0: Well, it was 135. First flight was April 12, 1981. And I hired in 1984 and design engineering. I became a test director in 1988, after the Challenger accident. NASA was staffing up the test director's office, which was essentially the last person to report to the launch director on launch day about the readiness, the technical readiness of the shuttle to fly. So I started working those missions from the NASA test director position, and was on 16 launches for that from that position. And then I went. After that job, you know, different management positions, you know, in the test director's office, I became the deputy director of the International Space Station Program Office here in Florida for a couple of years. And then in 2000, I came back to the shuttle program as the launch director.
1: So back to 2003, did George W. Bush participate? Did he make a statement? Did he come down to Kennedy?
0: He made a very nice statement. He went to the Johnson Space Center. All the astronauts live in Houston. They train in Houston. And so by the time he met up with the crew families a couple of days after the accident, they were all back in Texas. And so, President Bush went there and had a memorial service there in Texas for the team at the Johnson Space Center and in particular the astronaut families.
5: Our whole nation was blessed to have such men and women serving in our space program. Their loss is deeply felt, especially in this place, where so many of you called them friends. The people in NASA are being tested once again. In your grief, you are responding as your friends would have wished, with focus, professionalism, and unbroken faith in the mission of this agency. Captain Brown was correct. America's space program will go on. This cause of exploration and discovery is not an option we choose. It is a desire written in the human heart. We are that part of creation which seeks to understand all creation. We find the best among us, send them forth into unmapped darkness, and pray they will return. They go in peace for all mankind, and all mankind is in their debt.
0: He was going to come to the return to flight mission here out of Florida in 2005, I believe, 2006, and he couldn't make it that time, so Laura Bush, his wife, came and represented him at the launch and came to talk to the launch team after liftoff, and so that was very nice.
1: You retired the same year as the shuttle retired. Is there any coincidence in there?
0: Yeah, it was a big coincidence. I was old enough to retire, and I just couldn't see myself, after being a launch director, it's a pretty cool job, and I just couldn't see myself taking on a management position and working budgets and personnel issues, and so I just decided to leave when I had the opportunity, and went with a contractor organization for a little period of time, but that wasn't quite right for me, and so in 2013, I fully retired and have been enjoying life since.
1: And you live down by the Kennedy Space Center, correct? Can you see the launches? Will you be able to see Artemis take off?
0: Yeah, I'll see Artemis take off. In particular, I'm going out to the Launch Control Center for the launch. I've been invited out there. But, yeah, no, we can see all launches from our backyard. And Elon Musk and SpaceX, they launch all the time. In fact, before this interview is over, we might hear one. I don't know.
1: Mr. Linebach, can you draw a straight line between the technology and the shuttle and what we're going to see in Artemis?
0: There are parts of the Artemis system that are directly from the space shuttle system. Yes, the solid rocket motors are from the shuttle system. They're larger. There are five segments versus four. The external fuel tank is from the shuttle system, and here again, it's larger. And directly in line underneath of the tank, at the bottom of the tank, are four space shuttle main engines to power liftoff, along with the solid rocket motors. And they are space shuttle main engines. We had, you know, we had 18 or 20 of them in the fleet in stock. And so to use them up, they're perfectly fine engines. Those are the liquid fuel engines that Artemis is going to use for their missions.
6: The rocket is on its own. Four brave explorers ready to ride the most powerful rocket NASA has ever launched. Sound suppression water is flowing.
7: 15.
6: And here we go. 10, 9, 8, 7. RS-25 engines lit. 4, 3, 2, 1. Booster ignition. And liftoff. The crew of Artemis 2 now bound for the moon. Humanity's next great voyage begins.
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1: So, after February 1st, 2003, did you experience PTSD, or at what point were you able to move past what happened?
0: I'd say there were times during the recovery of the debris and the astronauts that things hit home pretty hard. And I recall one time out in Texas where we found a piece of the belly of the shuttle that had an extra piece of aluminum welded onto it, and therefore and tiles on top of that. So the tiles were a bit thinner than the ones around it. And the guy, the technician who did that work, who welded that piece of aluminum onto the belly of Columbia and then put tiles over top of it. He was out there and he saw that piece and he started to cry because he thought he was the cause of the accident. And I remember going over to him, put my arm around him and hugged him and just, you know, we just had a moment where two men getting together and just hugging each other and crying and then it was over. And so yeah, there were moments like that. There were moments like that in the reconstruction hangar. I remember when we showed the crew families the debris for the first time. That was a very difficult day. We'd shut the whole hangar down except for a few of us that would lead the spouses around and the children. We actually did it twice. Once for just the spouses and then one for the spouses and the kids if they wanted to come. And so showing the spouses the debris, that was very difficult. I remember I got teamed up with Willie McCool's wife, Lonnie. Cutest little Hawaiian girl you ever see, little spit of a thing. And I remember walking around with her and she said, "Well, Michael, where would Willie have been?" And we were in front of the window frames, the metal window frames from the space shuttle cockpit. And I said, "Well, you know, Lonnie, as the pilot, he would have been over there behind the right hand windows." And she reached in her pocketbook and pulled out a lei from Hawaii and put it on the window frame. That lei is still with that window frame here at the Kennedy Space Center. And then on return to flight day, when Discovery launched, she was at the Space Center, and she gave me a new lei. And that brought back some memories, very, very difficult memories. But that was a day of celebration, not so much reflection of the accident per se, but that was tough too. There have been tough days in America's spaceflight program, and the Apollo 1 fire. I was not here for that. The Challenger and then Columbia. Those all give you pause, and that's why we have the debris stored in the vehicle assembly building, and we encourage almost. I won't say force, but we encourage new employees and existing employees to go through that debris room and think about things and think about what can go wrong if you make a bad decision or you make no decision at all, you know, whatever the case may be. Spaceflight is zero fault tolerant. And when you make a mistake, it's a big mistake and it costs people their lives and you just can't escape that fact. And as launch director, that's my final responsibility is the crew safety. And in fact, I always like to tell people as launch director, my job, my primary responsibility was to keep that thing on the ground until all the technical parameters to launch were met. And then I'd ask myself a question, am I ready to send my seven friends on the most dangerous thing they've ever done in their life? And if I could answer that question to myself, yes, then we would launch. And if I, for whatever reason on that day I didn't feel good about launch, we would stay on the ground because the launch director has the final say. Now, they might have a new launch director the next day, but that day my seven friends are on the ground and safe. And that's the essence of the launch director job, is to keep that thing on the ground. When there are people on board, keep that thing on the ground until I can be convinced that we've done all we can for the safe return of those wonderful people.
7: Launch director, go ahead for Discovery.
11: Okay, Brew, well, you had a little bit of a wait, but that'll just make the payoff that much sweeter. So on behalf of the KC launch and processing teams, good luck and Godspeed.
7: Well, thanks, Mike, and congratulations to you and the entire team for getting Discovery ready for the 36th mission. 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
12: Copy, clear to launch. Thank you.
1: Mike Lonbach, you talked about where Columbia, as it is now, is stored. Is that open to the public?
0: It is not open to the public, no. It's being moved from the vehicle assembly building to a more accessible building at the Kennedy Space Center, but it's on the Space Center property, so you have to have a badge to get in. But it's going to be easier for people to get in to see the debris now. And I should mention that one of the things we did with Columbia that was totally different than what we did with Challenger was we created a debris loan program where institutions or academia or individuals, for that matter, could apply to NASA and get a piece of Columbia to study. We got back so much material from Columbia, 10 times. The debris we got back from Columbia was 10 times all other entering spacecraft debris in the history of spaceflight, not just United States, but Russia and all other spacefaring nations. So we had a huge amount of invaluable debris, and I didn't want to bury it like we did Challenger, and so we created this debris loan program and still very active today. And I'm proud to say that there are three people that have gotten their PhDs by studying Columbia's debris. And so even though Columbia is in pieces and wrecked and burned, it's still a teaching machine, and I'm very proud of that.
1: Over 500 astronauts flew on the space shuttles, 135 missions. What's its legacy?
0: Well, its legacy is twofold, I'd like to say. It first reusable spacecraft in history. Prior to the shuttle, every astronaut flew on a brand new rocket and a brand new capsule. Shuttle changed all that, you know, the reusable space shuttle and the reusable solid rocket motors. And so we learned how to deal with reusable spacecraft and how not to deal with reusable spacecraft, by the way. And it also filled that gap in space flight. I'm saying that kind of funny. Every program in NASA's manned spaceflight program built upon the previous program and its complexity and the number of astronauts, et cetera. We went from little suborbital 15-minute flight in Mercury to the Mercury orbits, the Gemini two-person capsules, Apollo landing on the moon, of course. The shuttle taught us how to live and work in low Earth orbit for 2 weeks at a time. That was about its limit of on-orbit activity. So live and work in low Earth orbit for 2 weeks at a time. The International Space Station, which followed the shuttle, has been permanently manned since the year 2000. And so the shuttle filled that space of learning how to live and work in low Earth orbit, which was invaluable for the International Space Station guys. But one thing I'd like to add is the loss of the shuttle, the retirement of the space shuttle, led to the creation of the whole new commercial space industry. And that's a big deal. You know, all the SpaceX's and Blue Origins and all the other entrants, there's over a dozen new entrants in getting people to orbit, et cetera, and payloads. That whole commercial industry did not exist while the shuttle was still flying. And so we needed a way to get our astronauts to the space station, so we created a commercial crew program. And Boeing and some others won those contracts to get us up to the space station, and that opened up the whole commercial space industry that we now enjoy and are relying on and is doing extremely well. And so the shuttle retirement, that hit home bad, but this whole new industry is wonderful for the world. And it's wonderful for people around here who have good jobs to go to now.
1: Do you think it's important to return to the moon?
0: I think going to the moon is exactly the right thing to do. We need to go learn how to live on another body before we even attempt to go to Mars. Mars is so difficult and dangerous. We need to go get our sea legs, so to speak, on the moon. And creating that permanent base on the moon is exactly the right thing to do in my mind. How we do it is a different story, but getting there and doing it is exactly the right thing to do.
1: Mike Lonbach is a former NASA shuttle launch director and the author of this book, Bringing Columbia Home, The Untold Story of a Lost Space Shuttle and Her Crew. We appreciate your spending a little time with us here on C-SPAN, Mr. Lonbach.
0: Well, I appreciate the opportunity, and the shuttle is a wonderful system. Sorry to see it go, but it had outlived its time on Earth, as they say.
1: Thank you, sir.

0: 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On this episode of Book Notes Plus with our host, Brian Lamb, a new interview with Valerie Friedland.
1: In her book, Why We Talk Funny, Valerie Friedland promises to unlock, and I quote, the secrets of what linguistic science, psychology, and history tell us about the evolution of human speech. This is my comment, but after 47 years of C-SPAN televising the Congress of the United States, there's no better place to hear accents and dialects of the American people 24 hours a day, 7 days a week. Valerie Friedland teaches in the Great Courses series at the University of Nevada, Reno. She did her undergraduate work at Georgetown in 1990 and received her Ph.D. from Michigan State in 1998.
0: A new interview with author Valerie Friedland about her book, Why We Talk Funny, the real story behind our accents, on this episode of Book Notes Plus with our host, Brian Lamb. 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
2: 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Coming up Monday morning, C-SPAN Westminster correspondent Peter Knowles talks about Labour Party leader Andy Burnham taking over as Britain's next prime minister. PUC Capitol Hill correspondent Mariana Sotomayor looks at what the House and Senate hope to accomplish before the scheduled August recess. Julia Manchester, White House reporter for The Hill, previews the week ahead at the White House. And Diego Marquin Bitar, fellow at the Center for Strategic and International Studies Americas program, talks about the future of the U.S.-Mexico-Canada agreement after President Trump decided not to extend the trade agreement in its current form. C-SPAN's Washington Journal. 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The U.S. House returns on Monday at 2 p.m. Eastern for a busy week of floor debate and votes prior to their summer recess. Later in the week, members plan to consider the third GOP budget resolution of the year. It's the first step in passing a $95 billion filibuster-proof reconciliation bill to provide funding to pay Iran war costs, farm aid, and state efforts to implement voter ID requirements in federal elections. The House is also expected to take up separate legislation funding the federal government past the upcoming September 30th deadline to December 4th, as well as the annual defense programs and policy bill known as the NDAA. The Senate returns on Monday at 3 p.m. Eastern and will continue work throughout the week on more of President Trump's executive and judicial nominations. Watch live coverage of the House on C-SPAN, see the Senate on C-SPAN 2, and of course, all of our congressional coverage is available in our free video app, C-SPAN Now, and our website, cspan.org.
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4: Now, we'll go to the Atlantic Council in Washington, D.C. They held a discussion on the impact of the World Cup with Executive Director of the White House Task Force on the FIFA World Cup, Andrew Giuliani, and the ambassadors to the United States for Morocco, Portugal, and Spain. Those are the countries hosting the next World Cup. This discussion took place on Wednesday, July 16th.
5: Good morning, everyone, and welcome to the Atlantic Council's headquarters in Washington, D.C. Good morning to all of you in the audience. Good afternoon to all of you in Europe. Good evening elsewhere in the world listening in to us virtually. This is an extraordinary final week of the FIFA World Cup. I'm Fred Kemp, President and CEO of the Atlantic Council. It's my pleasure to welcome you to Passing the Torch, Building the World Cup Legacy. brought to you by the Atlantic Council and Power of Sports. We meet at a remarkable moment. 3 days from now, the 2026 FIFA World Cup will conclude at the stadium in New Jersey. It will be the final match of the largest World Cup in history, a tournament that has brought together 48 teams for 104 matches across Canada, Mexico, and the United States. But today's conversation is not only about what has happened on the field, it's about what remains after the final whistle, and you may see a couple of whistles appear on stage as well. It's about the partnerships created. It's about the communities strengthened and about the diplomatic relationships deepened. Argentina and Spain will remember this week for decades to come. In a very different sense, so will England and France. The United States may not have gone quite as far as some of us would have hoped in its games, but there's no doubt this World Cup is a victory for the United States as well. Major sporting events are more than spectacles. At their best, they can be platforms for diplomacy, economic development, resilience, and human connection. Sport offers one of the few remaining arenas in which people from different countries, cultures, and political systems can come together around a shared set of rules and a shared set of possibility. It's appropriate that the Atlantic Council has been launching what we've been calling the Power of Sports, work that we'll do across all programs and centers of the Atlantic Council. The United States is entering what we have called a decade of sports, encompassing this World Cup, the 2028 Summer Olympics, and the 2034 Winter Olympics, to name only a few. These mega events provide an opportunity not only to welcome the world to the United States, but also to consider how sport can strengthen international cooperation and advance sustainable development. Today's event is thus both a reflection and a handoff, an opportunity to consider the lessons of the World Cup 2026 and to begin passing the torch to three countries that will lead the world toward the next tournament in 2030. As we reflect on the successes and legacy of the 2026 tournament today, we'll hear from speakers, including, kicking us off, Andrew Giuliani, Executive Director of the White House Task Force for the 2026 FIFA World Cup, who we have had the distinct pleasure of hosting at the Atlantic Council three times on the occasion of the World Cup draw, the kickoff, and now the final match. And he'll be joining us from a very special location in New York City. He'll tell us all about that when he joins us. And so we're really delighted that Andrew has joined us yet again. We can only imagine how busy this week is for him. We'll also hear remarks from Antonio Rudiger. As a big fan of Tony, it's just such a pleasure to have you here. Herzlich willkommen im Schloss Atlantic Council. He's a member of Germany's 2026 World Cup squad, a Real Madrid player. Antonio's work demonstrates that the influence of an athlete can extend far beyond the field onto his foundation. Through his foundation, he has supported education, health, and sports development initiatives across Sierra Leone. This is the kind of activity that our Power of Sports wants to shine a spotlight onto. The impact of sports to do good in all sorts of fields across the world and in all sorts of ways that I think is entirely underestimated. We will then hear from ambassadors representing the host nations of the 2030 World Cup. His Excellency Yusuf Amrani, a great friend of the Atlantic Council, Ambassador of the Kingdom of Morocco. His Excellency Ambassador Francisco Duarte Lopez, the Ambassador of Portugal. And Her Excellency Ambassador Angeles Moreno Bau, congratulations on getting to the final. Ambassador of Spain, it's great to have you all here. So to the Ambassador of Spain, should you go ahead by 1-0, do not send the team into defensive mode. That's just the Atlantic Council's deep analysis of the last match. Your conversation will be moderated by my colleague, Ambassador Ramayad, Senior Director of the Africa Center, one of the real driving forces of a power of sports, and the former Sports Minister of France. We're also honored to be joined by Adrian Arsht, Executive Vice Chair of the Atlantic Council, who will close today's discussion. I guess I will share this, Adrian. When we launched the eponymous Latin America Center, the Adrian Arsht Latin America Center, and this was kind of a secret project that Adrian and I were doing together, and she had this vision to launch this center, which, of course, is now the best in class. Jason Marsak, its senior director, is here. I named it the Lindsey Vonn Project. And Adrian said, well, why are you calling this a Lindsey Vonn Project? Because I said, well, Adrian, I've only known you for a little time, but I don't want to be in front of you as you're going downhill, but I would like to be in your slipstream. So we're all very lucky to be in your leadership slipstream, Adrian Arsht. Before we begin that broader conversation, it is my honor to welcome back Andrew Giuliani, Executive Director of the White House Task Force on the FIFA World Cup 2026. Andrew, welcome. Andrew joined me. Do we have Andrew here yet? Andrew joined me here at the Atlantic Council for an Atlantic Council front page conversation just 2 days before the tournament began, with the challenge still ahead of you. Today, as we approach the final, we have an opportunity to reflect on what worked, what was learned, and what future host countries can carry forward, and to also to thank you for your leadership position at this historic tournament. So thank you for your leadership, for helping the United States deliver this tournament, and for returning to the Atlantic Council to begin passing the torch. Please join me in welcoming Andrew Giuliani.
6: Well, thank you. Thank you very much, everybody. And thank you, Fred. I appreciate that warm introduction. You know, it's tough to believe that was 2 days before the opening match of the World Cup. In some senses, it feels like 2 years in my life, but also it feels in many ways like 2 minutes. This has just flown by. These first 35, 36 days of this tournament have flown by. And I want to thank you and obviously Adrian Arsht for your leadership and the entire Atlantic Council team for bringing us together here today. I'm especially pleased to be joined by my friends, the ambassadors from Morocco, Portugal, and of course from Spain. Great match the other day. Really, really good. I know that there were some in that room that were rooting for France, and we know how great France has been over the last 8-10 years, probably the best country in the world from a soccer perspective. And Spain just played an incredible, incredible game. So congratulations to you, and looking forward to seeing you here in New York. By the way, I know I'm probably going a little bit off topic, but I know a few things about New York. So if you guys need any pizza tour recommendations, I'm happy to give you pizza tour recommendations where to go. You have two specific tours you want to go. If you want to really go out to Brooklyn and you want to do Grimaldi's and L&B Spumoni Gardens right by the base of the Brooklyn Bridge, and then you walk down to the pier, you get a beautiful view of Manhattan. Fantastic. L&B Spumoni Gardens and Grimaldi's. If you want to stay in Manhattan, you go to the West Village and you go to Bleecker Street Pizza, but you order the Nona Maria slice there. It's fantastic. Then you go to John's of Bleecker. That's one of Dave Portnoy's favorite places. They only serve it by the pie. So go with some friends. We all have many friends in this building. Go there. And then you finish off at Joe's, which is on 6th Avenue. Happy to write that down for you guys. I probably know more about pizza than I do know about diplomacy, as my waistline can tell you here.
4: Executive Director of the White House Task Force on the FIFA World Cup, Andrew Giuliani.
6: But anyway, I also want to recognize Antonio as well, obviously with the distinguished career with the German national team and Real Madrid. You've inspired soccer fans around the globe, and I think we've demonstrated over the last month what sports diplomacy actually is, how it actually works, right, and how the all the work behind the scenes can lead to truly magical moments of this 2026 World Cup hosted by the United States, Canada, and Mexico. And I am looking forward to this incredible World Cup in 2030 with co-hosts Morocco, Portugal, and Spain. Will be absolutely amazing. Actually, it's very appropriate that I'm joining you here from the U.S. mission to the United Nations, and I'm looking over my left shoulder at the United Nations. The last time I was in here was in late May, and we were having a handoff event from Qatar to Canada, the United States, and Mexico. And it was one of those emotional moments because I've driven by the UN probably thousands and thousands of times in my life. And to see the American flag on the United Nations there while you're up there speaking, understanding that you're representing this country, it was a moment to reflect before this tournament of what this tournament means for the world, of what it can mean for advancing freedoms around the world, and the importance of making sure that we do everything we possibly can to put our best foot forward. But on behalf of the 45th and 47th President of the United States of America, Donald J. Trump, thank you for the opportunity to reflect on this World Cup, what it's meant for the United States of America, and for the future of international sporting events. Because World Cups leave behind something bigger than just a winning team, a trophy, and some incredible moments of soccer history, they leave behind stronger communities, from local communities to global partnerships that are formed in there. Stronger security capabilities, stronger local economies, and stronger ties between nations and people around the world. That is the legacy America wanted to leave for the FIFA World Cup 2026. It was President Trump's vision back in 2018 that helped bring the World Cup to the United States and to North America. And it's been President Trump's leadership throughout this term that established the White House Task Force for the FIFA World Cup with a very simple and easy mission. He told me this, I'll never forget it. He told me it right before we went and did the first press conference in the East Room. And actually, he said a choice word I probably can't say over here. But he said, okay, you got an easy job. Just make it the best tournament ever. I said, okay, well, that's going to be an easy job. Thank you, boss. I appreciate it. But deliver a tournament that would be safe, welcoming, memorable, and worthy of the greatest sporting event on earth. America accepted that challenge, and America has delivered. Over the last several weeks, millions of fans traveled from all over the globe to experience the World Cup in the United States and North America. They saw incredible matches. I mean, look at that match yesterday. What an amazing match. I think, you know, it's funny. I've probably watched less soccer during this World Cup than I did during the 2022 World Cup. Just in light of everything that's been going on. And I didn't watch about the first 75 minutes of the match yesterday, but I got to watch the last 15 minutes plus extra time, plus injury time. And what an incredible finish. I mean, it shows you exactly why Messi is, you know, probably the best ever to call for the ball, being double-teamed, create that space, and open up the pass that basically drew the defender and score that first goal, and then that beautiful second pass, second goal, where he passed the guy right on the guy's head. Even I could have headed that ball in. I mean, that's pretty amazing. But the biggest legacy consists of the thousands of police officers, firefighters, emergency managers, transportation professionals, cybersecurity experts, medical personnel, and volunteers who worked side by side with the White House Task Force preparing for this mega event. Federal agencies trained alongside state and local partners, public and private partnership organizations solved problems together, relationships were built, and will continue to serve communities for years to come. And the economic impact has been extraordinary as well. More than 6.5 million fans attended matches. That has set a record for World Cup attendance by over 3 million. The record was in 1994 for the United States at 3.5 million. We are over 3.5 million fans, 6.5 million fans attending the matches, nearly doubling that record. Stadiums were completely packed at 99.8% total occupancy. Think about that, 99.8% total occupancy throughout the first 102 games. Something tells me with the amount of text messages and emails that I've received that the last two games will be sellouts as well. I've been directing everybody. I said, Go to FIFA.com/tickets. That's where you go and get your tickets over here. I actually have to compliment my friend who's the executive director for Mexico for the World Cup. I think her title is a little bit different, but she's become a very, very close friend, Gabriela Cuevas. And on her WhatsApp, it's a picture of her holding up a sign that in Spanish says, "I am not Ticketmaster. Go to FIFA.com/tickets. I think she beat me to that, and probably my biggest regret is not having that on my WhatsApp right there. So really, really funny and wonderful partnership that has been formed between Canada, the United States, and Mexico to put on this incredible event. I think what we're seeing is that soccer is no longer a future sport in America. The future...
4: Executive Director of the White House Task Force on the FIFA World Cup, Andrew Giuliani.
6: Now, Americans fell in love with the World Cup, and the world fell in love again with the United States of America. Another major legacy is the security component. More than 50 federal departments and agencies, more than 400 state and local law enforcements worked alongside each other and international partners as well to deliver what I believe was the most comprehensive security operation ever assembled for a sporting event. Together, we strengthened intelligence sharing, cybersecurity, transportation security, emergency management, and incident response capabilities that will continue protecting Americans long after this tournament concludes. One of the clearest examples is counter-drone security. Throughout the tournament, thousands of unauthorized drone incursions were detected, and hundreds were intercepted to remove from protected airspace. A lot of that technology, we in the United States of America, learned from foreign partners. So thank you very much for the incredible intelligence sharing there. But the true legacy is not found in the statistics. The true legacy is the capability that we built, and the stories as well. I'll start with the capability. Today, America has stronger technology, better training, improved coordination, and expanded capabilities to protect large public gatherings. As I told the Republican senators back in December as we were trying to protect or pass the Safer Skies Act, I told them that 45 of the 53 of you will not host World Cup matches in your state. But every single one of you have major concerts in your state, have major college football on Saturday, will host friendlies for major World Cup soccer teams, have NFL football on Sundays. You need the ability to be able to have state and local law enforcement protect all those Americans and all of our international friends that are coming in to enjoy these incredible events. These investments, as Fred referred to right there, my boss likes to call it the golden age of sports, but we can go back and forth between decade of sports or golden age of sports. I think we're thinking that this World Cup was such a success. Maybe the decade will have to continue on a little longer, if you know what I mean. So those discussions will have to be had in future moments. But these investments will continue protecting Americans at concerts, public celebrations, major sporting events, and the Los Angeles Olympic and Paralympic Games in 2 short years. We also provided something important this summer, that security and hospitality are not competing priorities. America welcomed millions of international visitors while maintaining one of the strongest security postures ever assembled for a global event. I can tell you that because I have spoken more to Secretary Mullen at DHS and FBI Director Kash Patel than I have my wife over the last 35 days. And I told them that while I enjoy talking to them and I value the friendship, I certainly hope that in August I talk more to my wife than I do the Secretary of Homeland Security and the FBI Director. But we can welcome the world while protecting our people. And we did. International cooperation was another defined success of this tournament. The United States, as I mentioned before, worked very closely with Canada and Mexico while strengthening partnerships with governments across the globe. The result was a tournament that demonstrated what is possible when nations work together toward a common goal. Sports, as you referenced, has always been one of the world's great diplomatic tools. Soccer brings people together who may never speak the same language, but instantly understand the excitement of the game. It hit me the very first week, actually. I was in Boston for an England and Ghana match, and Ghana ended up tying with England, and the Ghanese stayed and sung John Denver, Country.

0: Don Denver, Country Roads, and it was an amazing moment that struck me how sport can really, really build these incredible bridges. During America's 250th birthday, millions of visitors experienced American hospitality, American generosity, and the incredible diversity that makes our nation exceptional. At the same time, Americans embrace cultures and traditions from around the world. Those human connections, they ultimately become the most important part of this legacy. And I think about all the incredible storylines that were told, from the Scots coming to Boston and probably adding a couple billion dollars in GDP to the New England GDP alone, to the Dutch bus and where the orange bus was going to go to next. As a New York Knicks fan, I never got to the parade. I was looking for that orange bus so I could feel like I was getting a little bit of that championship parade there. To the Norwegians and where they were going to row to next around the United States. To Cabo Verde taking on Goliath, taking on Messi, to extra time, going toe-to-toe, that wonderful David versus Goliath story there that was so beautiful. To the United States national team, captivating a country. And yes, while we didn't go as deep as we would like, I think the character of this national team was shown in their lowest moments. After the loss to Belgium in the round of 16, what did they do? How did they react? They went around the stadium. They thanked the fans that came here and showed up for them, and they all went to the middle of the pitch. And as a team, as a country, as human beings together, they all bowed their head and prayed. That shows the character of the men and the individuals on that team. And I'm proud that they represented the United States of America in this World Cup over America's semi-quincentennial. Serving as executive director of the White House Task Force has been really one of the greatest honors of my life and the greatest honor of my professional career. I've had the opportunity to witness extraordinary dedication, host cities, law enforcement, volunteers, and first responders, and public servants across the country. Much of their work happens behind the scenes. Most fans will never know their names, but because of their efforts, millions of families created memories that will last a lifetime. I know this. I remember as an 8-year-old going to the World Cup in New York and New Jersey. And
1: a discussion on the 2026 FIFA World Cup hosted by the Atlantic Council.
0: Impression that made on me. I think that looking at it through an 8-year-old's eyes has really guided a lot of my work over the last 16 months in understanding how I wanted fans to be able to see the United States and to be able to see the World Cup. And I can tell you the best moments that I've had has been, a morning after a match when I've been able to come home and watch the quick 30-minute rewind early in the morning with my daughter. It's been a moment for me where I've been able to reflect on what this has all meant, not just for our country, but for those freedom-loving countries around the world. Together, we showed that America can host the biggest events on Earth and build a blueprint for future global sporting events. And look, while we have two more matches to go, an incredible third-place match that pits England versus France, I think everybody would have been satisfied with that as a final, considering how great those teams are. And then one of the future World Cup champion being decided in about 8 miles west of me right here in New Jersey between Spain and Argentina. On Sunday, it is going to be truly amazing. While we don't want to, and I'll reference a football reference because we're still calling it football here in the United States of America, we don't want to spike the football too early here. But what I will say is I'm very excited in a few short days to pass the torch to Morocco, Spain, and Portugal. And we do so with friendship, with confidence, and really with excitement for what comes next. You, like the United States, like Canada, and like Mexico, will have the opportunity to put your stamp on the World Cup. And we are excited to share our best practices with you. So that way, as we've reset the bar for the World Cup, we challenge you and hope that you will do the same. We wish you every success you prepare.

0: for 2030. But let's enjoy these last few days. And like I said, DNA Pizza Tours, make sure you reach on out to me. I'm happy to go give you the pizza tour recommendation as a New Yorker more than anything. But I'd like to pass it back, I believe, either to Ambassador Gade or to Fred. Thank you very much for your time, and good luck today.
1: For this great speech. Andrew has been everywhere during this World Cup, traveling across the country and attending so many matches, and you could feel it in the passion to not only celebrate this World Cup but also prepare the legacy of the World Cup in the U.S., Mexico, and Canada. So it's my great honor today to introduce someone whose impact extends far beyond the football pitch. Antonio Rüdiger is recognized around the world as one of the football's elite defenders. As a German international and a player for Real Madrid, he has competed and excelled at the highest levels of sports, earning a reputation of resilience, leadership, and commitment. But today we are not gathered simply to recognize an accomplished athlete. We are here to recognize a leader who understands that influence carries responsibility. Born in Berlin to a Sierra Leonean mother and German father, Antonio, like Antonio Banderas, right, have been named after him, has never forgotten his roots. Throughout his career, he has used his platform to advocate against racism, champion inclusion, and invest in opportunities for young people. His belief is simple but profound. Success has its greatest value when it creates opportunities for others. That belief inspired the creation of the Antonio Rüdiger Foundation, guided by a mission to expand educational opportunities, improve health and wellness, and strengthen sports development for children and young people in Sierra Leone, the foundation investing in long-term human potential. This commitment resonates deeply with the mission of the Atlantic Council. So please join me in welcoming an extraordinary athlete, an inspiring humanitarian, and the founder of the Antonio Rüdiger Foundation.
2: Hello, ladies and gentlemen. Thank you very much for having me here. It's a huge honor to stand here and speak in front of very important people. And as mentioned, my name is Antonio Rüdiger, and I'm a football player, a professional football player, because in US they like to refer to soccer. This is the only thing I wouldn't agree with. I call it football, and so it's not the American football, it's the actual football. Yeah. And yeah, like I was born and raised in Berlin, grew up in Neukölln, so-called ghetto in Germany that time. But I had a great experience there because I used to play a lot of football. And I grew up with different people, Arabs, Chinese, doesn't matter, yellow, green. But football united us all. We all knew we didn't need to speak. Our feet needed to speak. So in terms of that, is football meant everything to me. It was an escape from, I would say, poverty, like difficulties in life. And the football pitch was my home. So that's why also my journey. I enjoyed my journey, like my football career, in playing in Germany, in playing in Italy, playing in England, and now currently in Spain. It gave me a lot of things. Education-wise, I grew as a man, created my own family, and speak also different languages. And just by saying I'm rooting for Spain, obviously in the World Cup final, because it's my home. Definitely, my kids are going there to school. They speak the language, so this is what football can create. And I think for myself, it went to a great route. And also as before said, it comes with a huge responsibility, especially to the younger generation, because they do look up to us, and I think it's important to be a great role model, and that's why my foundation is so important to me, so vital, because I can create bridges, I can create opportunities for younger generations to do better in life, and foremost to be a good example for this, because you know, like to seek refugee somewhere, that's it's not a choice, because yeah, we all see how war can affect human beings, and yeah, and it gives you also a great opportunity to achieve things in life, and this is what my foundation is about, and yeah, and looking forward to this World Cup and the upcoming World Cup in 2030. I think the United States, Mexico and Canada, they did a great job, because it was the first time in history that three countries hosted a World Cup, and I can only say from these upcoming countries, I live in Spain, it's a nation that is crazy about football, and like beautiful stadiums, especially the Santiago Bernabeu Stadium. I think I think it's one of the most prettiest stadium I've seen in football. And then Morocco, who also I have to say for the African side, they're doing a great job, especially in the youth that is coming up and the facilities they offer. Also the last African Cup of Nations was a great story. I think with a bit, the final was a bit complicated, but still, at the end of the day, that doesn't shy away from how good the tournament was played. And obviously Portugal, I think we can have a debate on definitely one of the greatest players in this sport, Cristiano Ronaldo, and also an ex-Real Madrid legend. So yeah, but I'm sure it will be with incorporation with the Americans, the Mexicans and the Canadians. I'm very, very sure that it will be a great World Cup as well. And yeah, in this
3: German soccer player Antonio Rudiger.
2: Me personally, good accessible, because I do live in Spain, so I will probably go and watch some games. And again, thank you very much for having me here, and take care.
1: Thank you. Thank you very much, Antonio, for that keynote from Stuttgart, Roma, Chelsea, Real Madrid, to the highest level of football with three participation in World Cups. Your journey and commitment to using sports as a force for inclusion and opportunity captures exactly why we are gathered today. So it's now the moment to pass the torch as the FIFA, the 2026 FIFA World Cup leaves the Americas. Attention now turns to 2030. An extraordinary World Cup that will be co-hosted by Morocco, Portugal and Spain. These three countries will not only welcome the world, they will shape how the next chapter of global sport can advance cooperation across the continent. It's now my honor to welcome the three ambassadors of these three nations, His Excellency Youssef Amrani, Ambassador of the Kingdom of Morocco to the United States, His Excellency Francisco Duarte Lopez, Ambassador of Portugal to the United States, and Her Excellency Angeles Moreno Bau, Ambassador of Spain to the United States. Ambassadors, welcome. Ambassador, thank you for being with us today. Let's begin, and before moving to 2030, let's stay a little bit in 2026. How would you assess the performance of your national teams during the tournament? That's my first question. Let's start with Ambassador Moreno Bau. Coach Luis de la Fuente saluted his players as the best team in the world who defeated the best players in the world after a stunning 2-0 over France on Tuesday. And Spain delivered a masterclass in collective football. I think we can say that, Antonio, right? Sealed its spot in the final. But Spain has only conceded one goal at the World Cup. And last time you were a champion in 2010. So what is your your insights about your national team.
4: Well, first of all, thank you for this opportunity to share about soccer or football, about the achievements of this World Cup, and about national pride and the youth and education. Thank you to the Atlantic Council, Director Kempe and Dr. Adrienne Arsht. Thank you also to Andrew Giuliani for his hospitality and all what he has been doing to allow us to excel in the field. And when it comes to teams, the performance of the Spanish team, I'm not a super professional. My team will probably say, oh, how does she dare say that? But it's about strategy and teamwork. They've been showing on the field that they deliver because they count on each other. They are a team, and they have a strategy. Mm-hmm. And it has been, from an admirer point of view, it has been about playing a chess game. They've been doing this slowly, counting on each other, and with a very cold mind approach. So I think that is why they have excelled, and I hope why they will keep on excelling until the end.
1: Yes. Thank you. So the defeated French against Spain were the winners against Morocco, whose extraordinary journey was interrupted in the quarterfinals. Ambassador Amnani, we saw you everywhere across the country to support your team with pride and passion. Morocco was the last of the 10 African countries into the competition. Tell us about how you feel about your country.
5: Okay, before answering your question, voy a empezar a hablar en español.
4: Me parece muy bien.
5: Para que tú tienas un poco de suerte.
4: Shukran. Shukran Awi.
5: Además, yes, he speaks Spanish. Thank you for being here, Tony, and thank you for your words. I'm a big fan of Real Madrid, and I know this year you suffered a lot yourself because your defense, a lot of injuries. Carvajal since the beginning, Hunsitzen, and even the others, and the coach has to adapt and bring new players to the defense. But you almost played all the games. You did. Also, you were injured, not very much, but I think you did a good job, and thank you for your leadership. Now, to respond to your question, I think Morocco will leave the World Cup with immense pride because we believe we have delivered. We have delivered, and we confirmed our position among the world's leaders' nations in football. We have a very good team, a lot of passion, a lot of ambition. And I'm happy to be with these two friends from a long time, Angeles, when she was in the foreign ministry, and Francisco, long time ago, one meeting in Libya, you remember, huh? Right? I think, and I have to say that, we played against Portugal and against Spain in Doha. And you know what was the result. I don't want to say it. Anyhow, we reached the quarterfinal, and this time again we near the quarterfinal. So I think what is important that this tournament allowed Morocco to witness new talents, new state of play, some tiki-taka, some Ronaldo, but an extraordinary amount of passion and collective spirit, as they were saying. So today, this team, and we demonstrate that with Portugal and Spain in the next World Cup, we demonstrate a modern Morocco. And the words, magic words, I think they were said before, ambition, resilience, discipline, and also unity. And this is, I can speak on your behalf, what made Spain able to win the last game, because it was a strategy. And maybe Tony will agree with me. Mbappe, they were there, but they didn't tackle Mbappe or Dembele. They tackled the people, the passers of the ball. And that's why they were. They were a little bit, right, Tony? They were a little bit alone, but they attack the Odise and others. So this is, I think, football is a game, but it is more than a game. For me, I see it as far as Morocco is building bridges between people. And that is why the three flags are there, we're going to bring these bridges between Africa and Europe in 4 years.
1: And that's Spain that also defeated, eliminated Portugal. Ambassador Lopez, we will never forget an emotional Ronaldo exceeding round 60 and announcing that he will not return for a seventh World Cup. Let us know about Portugal and its legends.
2: First of all, Ambassador Yade, thank you very much. A pleasure to be back at the Atlantic Council, Fred and Adriana. And to be here with these two friends of mine, Ambassadors Moreno and Amrani. I'll also say something about Antonio Rudiger, because I'm not a fan of Real Madrid, so be prepared for something different. But let me go directly to your question. Well, the performance of our national team could be better, of course. But looking at 2030 and our organization of the next World Cup, I would say that we are now very much prepared to co-organize with Morocco and Spain. Because we lost against Morocco 4 years ago, and we lost against Spain in this World Cup. No. So.
3: Portuguese Ambassador to the U.S., Francisco Antonio Duarte Lopez.
2: Be better. We couldn't be better prepared to co-organize with our two neighbors. This is the reality. Mm-hmm. And we lost. I mean, we were not convinced. I have to tell my two colleagues and friends, we were not convinced because we lost only 1-0 to Morocco in Qatar, mm-hmm. and in Doha, and now we lost only 1-0 at the end of the game against Spain in Dallas. But let me just conclude by saying that for us, as a co-organizer of the next World Cup, but also as a participant, mm-hmm. We have to thank the three organizing governments, mm-hmm. the U.S., Canada, and Mexico, but also FIFA. Mm-hmm. Because, I mean, you can imagine that as embassies, we are very much involved in mm-hmm. the logistics, and we also had, in our case, some of our political leaders attending some of the games, mm-hmm. and everything went very, very smooth. Mm-hmm. We played one game in Canada and the rest of the games in the U.S., the other four games in the U.S., but I heard the same about the embassies that had their squads playing in Mexico. Everything went very well, mm-hmm. and we can draw some useful lessons for 2030.
1: This is exactly my question for Ambassador Amrani.
5: Yes.
1: From this tournament, Mexico, Canada, United States, what are the key lessons you draw from the organization that can inspire you for 2030?
5: Well, yes. I would start by thanking the American authorities and even the Mexican, because we didn't play in Canada, we played in Monterrey. The organization was perfect as far as security. The relations, we worked with all the mayors of the cities, Boston, Atlanta, New Jersey, and so on. Very well welcoming. I think it was a complex World Cup because much more teams, differences in time, Los Angeles, but it was really a perfect organization. So I think the importance, as Giuliani was saying earlier, was for the Americans to mobilize everyone, mm-hmm. the civil society, the business people, because it is a big business. Mm-hmm. And also, I would like to second you to thank FIFA. My team was working on a daily basis with the FIFA organization. It was perfect. Mm-hmm. The only headache we had, I think, all headache. I'm happy that Morocco is not in, I can't say that, but only headache is the man of tickets. Everybody's calling, tickets. When you give them tickets, now it is in the VIP. It's crazy. Now this business is finished. I think we can learn from this experience. Mm-hmm. But we three countries, we have been working together for a long time, not only in football, on security, on managing migration. Mm-hmm. we have advanced status. These are the two countries, European countries, that fought for Morocco for the advanced status with the European Union. So we know each other, our ministers know each other, our civil society know each other, and we did our own homework. We can talk about it internally to be able to face these challenges. I'm sorry for Tony, but the next stadium, the biggest stadium in the world, will be in Casablanca. It's a little bit bigger than Santiago Bernabéu, and we have also our Valde Bebas.
1: So we often compare the three co-hosts here in America, in North America, with you and 2030. But the difference between this tournament and the one you will organize is you belong to two different continents.
5: Yes.
1: So, Ambassador, what will inspire you from this experience? What opportunities and challenges are you expecting as a co-host of the 2030 competition?
4: Mm-hmm. Well, this experience has been great. It has been great for us in Mexico and in the United States, of course. We have had memorable moments in Mexico, too. Not in Canada. We haven't played in Canada. But for the rest, it has been great. It has shown an incredible hospitality from the American authorities, from the federal authorities. Andrew Giuliani and his team, as I said, were incredible and keep on being incredible. But we felt this warmth, this hospitality in mayors, in people, in all the places where we've played, in Atlanta, in Dallas, in LA. Mm-hmm. We've had the opportunity to organize events with companies and with local people dealing with infrastructures and with security. Mm-hmm. So everything has been perfect. This is a great example for us. But as Youssef said, we have been working for many years now in security, in transborder cooperation, in infrastructures, in joint infrastructures. We have mobility all the time. We have 1 million Moroccans living in Spain, and Spaniards go on a permanent
3: basis. Spanish Ambassador to the U.S. Andres Moreno Bau, speaking about the FIFA World Cup at the Atlantic Council.
4: On holiday and to work in Morocco as they do. Well, with Portugal, it's it's been
1: close neighbors.
4: Close neighbors. We don't have a sea between us, but so it's neither do we. But it's a great opportunity to deepen these relations, and it's fraternal relations, so it's not really a big issue. Now, we will be organizing some games also with Paraguay and Argentina, and that Uruguay will be the addition to our World Cup. And so that will be stretching even more the possibilities to globalize this great phenomenon that brings that brings so much health, because let's remember, mens sana in corpore sano. That's a Latin premise that we have to keep in mind.
1: Oh. So let's be more specific, Ambassador Lopez. Your country, despite being limited in size, has always produced the world's greatest talents, from Eusebio, Figo, Ronaldo. So what kind of model of sporting excellence are you building that could inspire the others and you will showcase during that competition?
2: Well, there's a lot of investment going into football and into training facilities and inspiring youth. But and this has been done for decades. So it's the result of a continuous investment. But the basis of all this is the enthusiasm that people have for football. It would not be possible to have these results, both at the level of the professional teams, but also at the number of people playing all over the country, if you didn't have this popular enthusiasm, this popular support for football. That translates, of course, in the good moments. Every time our national team wins the European Cup or the Nations League in Europe, but also translates when we lose, there's a national depression. So I would say the basic line is this enthusiasm that is there and creates the basis. And then the investment that has been done over decades. But let me turn very quickly into what you said regarding the comparison between the 2026 World Cup and the 2030 World Cup. It's true that in 2030 we will organize it in two continents. But if you look at the size of the dimension, I mean, if it's possible to organize very smoothly a World Cup with 48 teams in the US, Canada, and Mexico, such three countries so big as they are, it's also possible in Spain, Morocco, and Portugal. Because, I mean, it takes only 1 hour to fly from Lisbon to Rabat, or 1 hour from Lisbon to Madrid, or just a little bit less. And here, I mean, the teams were flying much more from host town to host town. Mm-hmm. So,
1: speaking of this investment you just mentioned, Ambassador Amrani, we know how young Moroccans are passionate with football, but we know also that these young people need jobs, needs to be employed. How will you leverage the organization of the 2030 World Cup as a country to foster this investment and create jobs for young people?
5: I will answer your question. But first, I would like to speak from an African perspective. The next World Cup will be between two continents, Europe and Africa. Africa is today priority in our foreign policy in Morocco, also in the American, and also in the European, you know. You see, I was talking with Patrice Motsepe last week in Boston. Patrice, the president of the CAF, he told me nine countries made it in this, nine African countries out of 10 made it to pass the next round. Africa is the future today. Of course, we don't have this ambition or perspective to represent the African continent, but we are in Africa, but close to Europe. So the most important message, I think, for us, for Europeans, for Morocco, is that Africa and Europe could work together. Because at the end of the day, we share the same values, and football today is a big leverage to bring people together, to build the bridges, and to fight against all kind of stereotypes and misunderstanding. As far as Morocco, yes, you are right. We did our works since our own homework since 20 years. 20 years ago, thanks to the vision of King Mohammed VI, we have an academy, our Val de Bebas, where we train young Moroccan for football, but also for the education, because to be able to respond to the expectations of our young generation in Morocco and elsewhere in Africa, we need to create jobs and promote growth. Mm-hmm. At the end of the day, this is what matters the most. And I think the World Cup, you know, all the investment, not only investing in stadiums, but also in communication, infrastructure, high-speed train. Morocco, if you go there, has changed completely during these years. Because we need to do it for us, but also for our partners. Because also at the end of the day, the World Cup is a partnership between Europe and Africa. You remember when we were talking about this process, the Lisbon Treaty, and before the Lisbon Summit, the African summit with it was at the center is job creation and promotion of growth. These are the priorities of Morocco.
1: So thank you, ambassadors. As we are running late, I would just take two questions from the audience, the in-person audience. If you have any questions for the ambassadors, please let me know, so we can wrap up the discussion. If you don't have any question, I have one more.
2: Meanwhile, can I add my message to Antonio Rudiger?
1: Of course. Yes. Yeah, please. You too. Okay.
2: So as I said, I'm not a supporter of Real Madrid.
5: Well, he's not our friend.
1: We heard.
2: My message is very simple. There's still one more language to be learned in your career. And there's a wonderful stadium in Lisbon. So if you... And Benfica is a great club. So this is the message. But let me add that I share two things with Antonio. My name is also Antonio. I'm Francisco Antonio. And I also played football. I'm part of this investment in the youth in Portugal. Many years ago, of course. I played until I was 15. But I was also a defender. But I quickly learned that I was not good enough to continue, and then I turned into playing tennis and basketball.
1: that was worth listening and waiting for your ambassador of Spain.
4: Well, yes, thank you also for this opportunity. Antonio Rudiger, let me tell you that I praise and commend your work, not just as a great football player in Real Madrid, and I respect very much and love Ronaldo too. But obviously I'm from Madrid, so I couldn't be but from the Real Madrid. But what you do in Sierra Leone, what your foundation is doing in terms of opportunities, in terms of education, is incredible. As I told you before, I was in Sierra Leone years ago, and there is a terrible trace of the civil war in terms of amputees, and the work you do with amputees, giving hope to so many children and young in Sierra Leone, is incredible. So really, examples like yours are key in these big exercise that we are doing in the World Cup and in the soccer games. Congratulations for your work.
3: Spanish Ambassador to the U.S., Angelus Moreno Bao.
5: I want to add one word about the importance of our diaspora. It's very important. If you saw the World Cup here in America, the stadium was full with a lot of Moroccans. It is the diaspora who came from Morocco to a special place, from Europe, from Canada. And this, I think, it's important. And the diaspora creates more unity and represents better the country abroad. And that's it. I wanted to insist about the diaspora for our World Cup also. We have a lot of Moroccans all over Europe, and you have also, so we can also work on this issue also.
1: Ambassador of Spain would like to add something.
4: I just need a second. I want to show you the picture for this Sunday's game, I think.
1: No.
4: It's ready?
1: No. No. No, whoa. You did it.
4: This was...
5: Yes, I saw it.
4: Messi with Lamine Yamal when he was a baby.
5: Baby, yeah. Exactly. Yeah.
4: They had the opportunity to meet in a sort
5: caritative
4: event. Yeah, exactly. Caritative event. And they will be playing on Sunday.
5: Against
4: each other.
5: And Lamine Yamal... Jamal, not Jamal. Jamal. He's Moroccan, by the way. His father is Moroccan.
6: He's from Guinea Equatorial.
5: No, his mother.
6: But he's from Guinea Equatorial.
5: No. His father is Moroccan.
6: He's
5: in Catalonia, and he's... I know all the story. I was consul general in Spain. His mother is from Equatorial Guinea, and his father is Moroccan.
6: Exactly.
5: And he was educated by his grandmother.
1: And she was 16 when she was...
5: Yes. Yes, and he was member of the Moroccan diaspora in Spain.
6: Well said. Well said.
7: Great picture.
6: So, this picture is just extraordinary. I think with that, we have to wrap up on this extraordinary picture. And my last question maybe is not for you, Ambassador, but for our two other ambassadors. Your predictions for Sunday.
2: Well. I give up predicting, but I'll tell you one thing as a football fan. I think on Sunday it will be between Spain as a great team and Argentina as great players with a great soul.
5: Individuality.
2: And let's see if Spain is... is enough of a great team to win over Argentina, or the soul that and the will that the Argentinians have shown will be enough to overcome the great team that Spain has.
1: Ambassador Amrani, do we want to take the risk?
5: It is difficult to answer this question. I know where my heart is. There is no player from Real Madrid. No, yes, they have one. Cucurella has just joined. He's going to be with your defense, right? He will help you. But I think it will be a very difficult game. Very difficult, as Francisco said. Individualities in Argentina and team in Spain. Yeah. So this...
6: On that note, I'm not asking
4: you. It's all about family. It's family. Argentina and Spain are families.
6: We see, but
1: There's no human activity in the world that gathers like 3-4 billion people watching at the same time and watching TV. I thought TV was over. No. TV is back when it comes to the final of the World Cup. Mm-hmm. So on that note, thank you, ambassadors. Stay here. The best is coming.
5: Yes.
1: I would like to invite Adrian Arsh, Executive Vice Chair of the Atlantic Council, to join the stage and to deliver keynote remarks.
8: My remarks start with, in conclusion, and so much has already been said that are in my remarks, so I'll try to shorten them. The reason for my standing here really is to thank all of the participants and my best friend, Tony, to express thanks to Andrew Giuliani, mostly for his pizza recommendations. If you didn't take notes, I think we can get this back on tape or put it on our website. And really, thank you to the distinguished ambassadors from Morocco, Portugal, and Spain. You all have such a history of working with the United States. You've been, as countries, our friends from so long. I want to say that, as an aside, I think we've heard so much about my dear friend Tony, but I want to say that you represent all of the world brought together, which is what this does. You're German, you come from Sierra Leone, and you play in a Spanish club. And additionally, as it was said just from all the ambassadors, your story, the refugee background of your parents, your family you celebrate through your foundation, and I salute you for your achievements as a player and a human being. Thank you to the UNHCR and Global Citizen for supporting your journey. And I earlier asked you who you thought would win, and I promised I wouldn't ask you from here. Today's discussion has reminded us of a fundamental truth. A World Cup lasts a month, but the legacy lasts for generations. The matches will end. The trophies will be lifted. The headlines will fade. But what remains is what we choose to build. As someone who has spent much of my life supporting the arts, education, international engagement, I've learned that lasting change doesn't happen because of one event. It is intentional. It requires action. It requires passion. That's what we have seen represented on this stage today. Three nations preparing to welcome the world. Leaders committed to learning from one another. And institutions like the Atlantic Council creating space for these conversations to happen. So as the torch moves from Canada, Mexico, and the U.S., to Morocco, Portugal, and Spain, may it carry not only the excitement of the world's greatest sporting event, but also the values we have discussed today: openness, resilience, cooperation, and hope. Thank you to everyone who joined us today.
3: A discussion on the impact of the 2026 World Cup and a preview of the 2030 World Cup, which will be hosted by Morocco, Portugal, and Spain. The panel included the ambassadors to the United States from those countries, and we also heard from German soccer player Antonio Rudiger and executive director of the White House Task Force on the World Cup, Andrew Giuliani.
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10: Breaking news overnight. The war in Iran takes a dark turn with the first U.S. combat deaths in 4 months. This week starts right now. Major escalation. Stunning video circulating online appears to show the strikes that killed two American service members in Jordan, with another still missing. And as the conflict escalates in the Middle East, concern about rising energy prices here at home. When will it end? How will Trump retaliate? His energy secretary joins us live. The 2020 election obsession.
11: If there can be no trust, there can be no greatness.
10: Even some Republicans are saying it's time for Trump to move on.
12: We have 109 days until the midterm elections, and I don't understand talking about what happened 6 years ago.
13: We should be talking about what matters to the people around the kitchen table.
10: We'll talk to Mark Warner, the top Democrat on the Senate Intelligence Committee. And a comedy star wins a big honor.
14: It seems like it's like the Nobel Prize for comedy.
15: There's not many for this particular brand of show business, so I was very grateful.
10: We'll go inside Bill Maher's podcast studio to talk to him about his relationship with President Trump and the state of American politics.
14: Could you see yourself voting for J.D. Vance?
15: Yes. If this is the Democratic side, yes.
16: From ABC News, it's This Week. Here now, Jonathan Carl.
10: Good morning. Welcome to This Week. We want to get right to that sad news out of the Middle East. The first American combat deaths since the opening days of the war more than 4 months ago. Two U.S. service members were killed at a base in Jordan. Another one is missing, and several more were injured. Overnight, U.S. forces responded with another round of airstrikes on Iran. So let's get right to senior White House correspondent Rachel Scott. Rachel, what are you learning this morning?
17: Yeah, John. Well, this is the first time that U.S. soldiers have been killed in this conflict since that agreement between the U.S. and Iran fell apart weeks ago. We're learning this morning that those two U.S. service members were killed after Iran bombarded a military base in Jordan where U.S. forces had been stationed. And as you mentioned, one remains missing at this hour. This video circulating from the base on the day of that attack, four other service members were injured and taken to hospitals in Jordan. They have since been discharged. So far, 16 American troops have died in this war with Iran. 427 U.S. troops have been wounded so far. The president just weeks ago was optimistic about an end to the war, but the U.S. struck Iran once again overnight. And he said just a few days ago, Iran wanted to make a deal, but it is clear these diplomatic talks have severely stalled. And now 140 days into this war, there's no end in sight.
10: The video of that attack is alarming. How is the president reacting?
17: Well, President Trump called the deaths a shame. He called it very sad. Defense Secretary Pete Hegseth said the loss of U.S. soldiers only stiffens our resolve. But the question now for the president is how much does this change the strategy ahead, especially after he promises conflict would be brief. He campaigned on keeping America out of foreign wars. But does this lead now to a much wider conflict, John?
10: All right. Our thanks to Rachel. Energy Secretary Chris Wright joins us now. Secretary Wright, thank you for being here. We saw U.S. forces struck Iran for the eighth night in a row last night. Is the president planning any further retaliation for the killing of those two U.S. service members?
18: Yeah, look, the president's mission is essential for peace in the Middle East and peace in the world, and that is to prevent Iran from achieving nuclear weapons and to degrade their ability to terrorize their neighbors and the world and global commerce. So, yes, this mission will go on until the mission is done.
10: But I'm asking you, does he plan retaliation for the killing of those U.S. service members?
18: It's a tragic to lose American lives, but this is a mission that will save countless lives going forward. His focus is on degrading the Iranian ability to terrorize the world, to hold world commerce hostage as they are doing right now, and to prevent Iran from getting nuclear weapons. That is unchanged.
10: You were on the show back in March, and I want to play something of what you said about how long this war would last.
18: I think that this conflict will certainly come to the end in the next few weeks. Could be sooner than that.
10: So you said it would certainly come to an end within a few weeks. We are now nearly 5 months into this war. How does it end? When does it end?
18: Well, the plan, we needed 4 to 6 weeks for military actions. They went for 5.5 weeks. We did a pause to try to get an agreement with the Iranian people to allow oil to flow without them attacking it. They've proven unwilling to do that, and we've pivoted. Now what we're doing is assuring that that oil and gas and other products can flow through the Strait of Hormuz with or without Iranian cooperation. And we've continued to degrade their offensive military capabilities. The president is always looking for the diplomatic off-ramp. President Trump wants to end it with a peaceful agreement with Iran, but it takes two parties to do that. If they're ready to do that, that's the way it'll end. If not, we will continue to assure flow of traffic through the strait without Iran's cooperation.
19: But we're not seeing flow now, right? I mean, hasn't flow of traffic through the Strait of Hormuz effectively stopped over the past few days?
18: Oh, absolutely not. Absolutely not. I get the data on that every day. The 7-day trailing average right now is just under 7 million barrels a day flowing through the waterway and just under 7 million barrels a day additional flow through the bypass pipelines. So we're at a little under 14 million barrels a day from the Arabian Gulf region. That's 2/3 of pre-conflict traffic, dramatically up from where we were back in March when I was last on your show. I mean, not 100% yet, but 2/3 of flow right now.
19: And that's over the past few days. When's that average? And what we saw, the numbers from Thursday, were simply eight ships going through the Strait of Hormuz. That's far below.
18: So almost all the public data I've seen is incorrect. There's flow through two routes through the Strait of Hormuz. There's up near the Iranian islands that's flow complicit with Iran, but that's not nothing. And then there's flow through the southern route that's protected by American infrastructure. And we count the volume of oil that goes through. The ship numbers are down more dramatically, but of course we're flowing larger tankers now to keep the world markets as well supplied as we can. Gasoline prices today are more than a dollar a gallon cheaper than they were 4 years ago under the Biden administration. And we'll do everything we can to drive them further down in the weeks and months ahead.
19: And we've seen over the past week the price of oil go up, the price of gas go up. The Iranian IRGC is now saying that if the U.S. strikes continue, they will go to what they are calling full-scale assault and annihilation and try to smash infrastructure, specifically energy infrastructure, in the region. What are they capable of doing, and what are the implications for the price of oil and the price of gas?
18: Well, clearly, as we've seen, decades of focusing their entire economy on armament has made a very prickly Iran. They've continued to attack their neighbors shamelessly, civilian targets, as at least as much as military targets. We don't have any reason to believe they will stop that, but we are continuing to shrink their ability to execute those attacks. And we are doing this in coordination and in partnership with all their neighbor countries that they are assaulting.
19: Okay, Mr. Richter, while I've got you here, a different topic. The president made it clear this week that he views election security as a top domestic priority. Yet we saw his budget has cut CISA, the cybersecurity agency, by $700 million. If he's so concerned about possible foreign interference in our elections, why does his budget cut the agency that would be charged with preventing that?
18: Well, look, there's many cybersecurity agencies across the government. We meet regularly on that topic, and our efforts have done nothing but ramp up. Sure, they've gotten more sophisticated and a different focus of them, but I wouldn't look at the inputs, the money spent. I'd look at the outputs, the quality of United States cybersecurity. That's never been higher than where it is right now under President Trump.
19: Never been higher, and you're including election security in that.
18: Across the board, we are looking at cybersecurity from threats from adversaries. I've not been involved in the election efforts, so I can't comment on them. But obviously, having trust in American systems of government and keeping our nation secure is top priority for the Trump administration.
19: Hey, and one last question before you go. Really simple one. Did Joe Biden win the 2020 presidential election?
18: He was president for 4 years. Clearly so.
19: He clearly won the election.
18: Like, I'm not an election evaluator, but it sure seems to me like he did.
19: Okay. Secretary Wright, thank you very much. Appreciate it.
18: Thank you.
19: As the war with Iran escalated this week, President Trump chose to address the nation Thursday night in primetime on an entirely different subject. He issued an alarming warning about what he called the, quote, shocking vulnerabilities in our election systems. He zeroed in particular on the one presidential election that he lost, 2020, and he declassified a trove of intelligence documents he claimed proved that foreign powers, particularly China, had meddled in that election. Much has already been said by intelligence experts and by prominent figures in both parties about how the president made unfounded and reckless allegations without evidence, and about how the documents he released revealed little new information about election vulnerabilities. So let me take a moment instead to point out some of what those documents actually did reveal. For one, even as President Trump tried to alarm the country about foreign interference in the way we count our votes, the documents released showed very nearly the opposite. One of them, an intelligence assessment issued while he was president in January of 2020, says America's election system, quote, would be difficult to manipulate on a wide enough scale to alter the election outcome. And while he warned again and again about China, the documents that he himself declassified showed that the only country actually observed attempting to target, access, or manipulate election-related systems was Russia, a country he referred to only in passing in his roughly 25-minute speech. As for China, he told us it had pulled off, in his words, the largest compromise of election data in history, the illicit acquisition of 220 million American voter files, which he called an unprecedented election security nightmare. But buried in the very documents that President Trump released is the fact that the information was, quote, publicly available for download from commercial websites. It doesn't need to be hacked or stolen. It's data that can be legally bought, the kind that political campaigns purchase all the time. And the Chinese obtained that data in 2022, after the election the president claims was rigged. But the single most significant thing to me in all of these documents that the president declassified Thursday night was this: an intelligence assessment warning that one of the most damaging things that a foreign power could do is not to hack a voting machine, but to convince Americans that they had done that. As one of the documents Trump declassified warns, quote, adversaries could make wholly fabricated claims that they have compromised all U.S. voting machines. And those claims could introduce public doubts about the validity of the election and undercut public confidence in the election. Think about that. The intelligence community, in the very documents that Trump himself declassified, assessed that one of the most damaging things a foreign adversary could do would be to falsely convince the American people that their elections had been rigged. And here's the irony. The person who has attempted to do exactly that over and over again for nearly 6 years, and most dramatically on Thursday night, is Donald Trump, who, against the very evidence that he himself presented, tried to tell millions of Americans that foreign powers had corrupted an election, specifically the one election he lost. And I'm joined now by Senator Mark Warner of Virginia, the top Democrat on the Senate Intelligence Committee. So I want to get to all of that with you, but first, the situation in Iran. We've seen two American service members killed by Iranian missile, presumably. What should the president do to respond to that?
20: Well, first of all, I join with all Americans in condolences to these soldiers. Remember, as we think about this five-month war, this is a war of choice. As a member of the Gang of Eight, there was no imminent threat from Iran against America. So Donald Trump chose to go to war. It took him 2 weeks to lay out what he thought his goals were going to be. Let's go through those. Regime change, how are we doing there? We got a worse crowd than before. Getting the enriched uranium, well, it's still there. Matter of fact, it would take a minimum of 15,000 troops on the ground for a week to try to take these canisters, which are quite volatile, out of their bunkers. Getting rid of Iran's missile and drone capability. Obviously, we've not been successful there. And the thing, John, that makes me completely crazy is Iran has both missiles and they also have lots and lots of $50,000 drones that are very effective. We are using missiles that cost $2.5 million to shoot down those drones. President Zelensky, the only country that has devised a technique of counter Iranian drones at $5,000, they've done it so effectively. They offered us all of that technology for free. And the Trump White House basically said to the Ukrainians, thanks, but no thanks. So we're behind on that as well. And then finally, on the Strait of Hormuz, I mean, I don't know what gas station the secretary is going to, but before the war, average price of gasoline in Virginia was $2.81. It is now back to $4. Diesel's at $5. You know, I see no path in the short.

0: path in the short term, how the strait is going to be settled. This war of choice has been a disaster. It has been a disaster militarily. It has been a disaster in terms of how we're viewed around the world. It has been a disaster to our friends and the allies who question whether we will keep our promises. I'm anxious if it takes a classic Donald Trump move, declare victory tomorrow and be done. But the continuation of this war at this pace will be a continuing disaster.
1: But you have a situation where the Iranians are firing missiles at ships going through the strait. They're attacking U.S. bases in the region. I mean, the United States could walk away. The president could declare victory and leave. But the Iranian, how do you stop what the Iranians are doing?
0: Well,
1: I mean, how do you end it?
0: In a normal process, you would have had a diplomacy negotiated by diplomats who actually knew what they were doing. There was a reason it took years with people with great expertise to negotiate what now suddenly looks pretty damn good, what was called the JCPOA that allowed us to have
1: the
0: international adversaries.
1: Right?
0: That was under Obama. Years to get there. The Iranians, give them credit. They know about enriched uranium. They know about nuclear. They have send great negotiators. But we're not going to – I do not believe anyone thinks that we're going to bomb Iran into submission. And I sure as heck do not believe that short of troops on the ground, that there's any meaningful path to get out that enriched uranium.
1: Do you agree with your colleague, Senator Ed Markey, who is calling for cutting off all funding to the war? Would that be a mistake? I mean, we have troops in the region.
0: We have troops in the region. I would say this. The Defense Department will ask for additional funds, and we are running down some of our supplies. My response to that is there is $89 billion of money that DOD is sitting on that has not been allocated to specific programs. There are shortages in the region. DOD, use that money first to replenish our supplies. And if the president wants to continue this war, come to Congress, make his case to the American people and to Congress, rather than continue what I think now is, frankly, an illegal action because he never went through that process.
1: Let me turn to the election comment, the comments the president made about the election security. First of all, you're the vice chair of the Intel Committee. Was there anything new in what he released?
0: I've been chair or vice chair for the last decade. There's probably no issue I've been more obsessed about going all the way back to the Russia campaign. Russia is very good at influencing our elections. They have been far and away the most prominent player, usually on behalf of Trump. Iran has been very active as well, usually against Trump. North Korea has been active. China's got the capabilities, but they've been less about which candidate and more like, can we just make Americans lose confidence?
1: And the 220 million voter files, is there any concern there?
0: I mean, I'm much more concerned about the fact that the Chinese hacked into the OPM data a number of years back and have got personal information about anybody working on the federal government.
1: Yeah.
0: I'm more concerned about the fact they tapped into many insurance companies and have got personal information about all of us. They have incredible data capabilities. And again, the Secretary, respectfully, our cybersecurity activity is CISA. It works with the private sector. He's cut it like mad. We have another part of election security. And remarkably, John, a lot of this election security apparatus was set up done under President Trump's first term. They did a good job.
1: Yeah.
0: There was something called the Elections Assistance Commission. It is, nobody knows about it, but it works with local registrars, state registrars, making sure we vet voting machines. Recently, Trump fired all the senior leadership, made the Republican quit, fired the Democrats. You know, this guy is not looking for a secure election because if we have a free and fair election, he and his allies are going to get beat historically this fall.
1: Now, I understand that you and I think every other Democrat oppose this so-called Save America Act, and there's a lot of reasons that you've put forward. But let me ask you very narrowly on the issue of photo ID, requiring photo ID to register to vote. Is this something that Democrats should get behind?
0: We have very
1: 80-some percent of Americans, 71% of Democrats say they favor this.
0: You know what? In Virginia, we have voter ID and photo ID. I got to show my.
1: That's actually not the case. I mean, I'm a Virginia voter. You don't need to show a photo ID in Virginia. There are a wide range of things you can show for ID. And if you don't show one of those, you can sign an affidavit saying
0: attesting. You can sign an affidavit.
1: But it's not required.
0: And those become ballots that if you want to contest later can be contested. But you do have a variety of documents. But we have voter

0: ID of one form or another.
1: But should that be a national standard? That you have to show an ID?
0: The irony here would be the case. If you can show any photo that is government stamped, would be fine. Certain states will say, we're going to let you show your NRA gun license, but you can't show your student ID. If you're going to have a set of IDs, let's have it across the board as long as it comes from some official point. But this is not about voter ID. The SAVE Act is about voter disenfranchisement. The SAVE Act is going to take anybody that changed their name when they got married. They don't get to vote unless they can go back and find.
1: And if you don't have an ID, if you don't have your passport.
0: Stay on this for a minute. Lisa Murkowski, a host of Republicans, don't want the SAVE Act because they know it's anti-voter. But the folks who have mail-in voting, Utah's as Republican a state as anyone, they've done mail-in voting for decades. Donald Trump wants to decrease voter participation and undermine confidence in our system.
1: We're out of time. Before you go, though, are you going to vote for Jay Clayton to be the Director of National Intelligence?
0: I've known Jay for a long time. I like him. But after his performance before my committee, his inability to answer the question about who won the 2020 election or commenting on Gabbard's, the previous DNI's effort to interfere in the Fulton County elections, I am not going to vote for him.
1: If he doesn't get confirmed, Bill Pulte remains the head of
0: that is that is a rock and a hard place. But I think Jay Clayton will get confirmed, and God willing, I hope the guy that becomes DNI is the guy that I've known and liked and worked with.
1: All right. Mark Warner, thank you very much for being here. Up next, President Trump's teleprompter operator was caught allegedly cashing in on his speeches back in March, but he wasn't taken off the job until ABC News broke the story this week. More on that when we get back.
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1: Now to the latest on alleged conflicts of interest in the Trump White House. As the president's Truth Social platform is looking to sell early access to his social media posts, and his teleprompter operator allegedly cashes in on his inside knowledge of the president's speeches. Here's our chief investigative correspondent, Aaron Katursky.
3: A president's words can move markets, and the president is now moving to monetize his words. His financial disclosure released earlier this month showed President Trump, America's deal maker in chief, has already made more than $2 billion since returning to office.
4: You know why I'm profiting? Because the stock market's going up. Everybody's profiting.
3: This week, he found a path to another potential White House windfall. His social media company said it will begin selling instant access to posts from top accounts on Truth Social, where Trump regularly announces policy moves, military actions, personnel choices, and other consequential decisions.
5: This is the president saying, give me a cut, and I'll give you the opportunity to make money off my statements, just as I make money off my own statements.
3: The president's financial advisors have traded stock on his behalf, investing in companies whose share prices are impacted by those social media posts.
4: I don't get involved in my personal. We have funds that run my money.
3: During his first year back in the White House, Trump's annual financial report showed his money managers made more than 21,000 securities trades, growing his accounts to more than $850 million, with stakes in 1,600 companies, some of them directly involved in deals tied to his administration. In this post, he praised Elon Musk and reassured the public that Musk's companies would continue getting large-scale subsidies from the government. At the time, no one knew his investment advisors, one day prior, purchased hundreds of thousands of dollars worth of Tesla stock. And when Trump posted about the very big and exciting news that computer chip maker NVIDIA would build AI supercomputers in the U.S., he did not disclose his advisors had purchased hundreds of thousands of dollars of NVIDIA stock days before. The White House has repeatedly denied financial wrongdoing and says the president only acts in the best interests of the American public. This week, in a story first reported by ABC News, it was someone working for Trump, allegedly trying to profit from the presidency.
6: I have a guy, Gabe. He's excellent. I've had some real bad ones, but I have Gabe.
3: As Trump's teleprompter operator since 2016, Gabriel Perez was the man who knew what Trump would say before he said it. Sources told ABC News he used his inside knowledge to bet on the contents of Trump's speeches, winning tens of thousands of dollars on the prediction market, Kalshi.
7: My fellow Americans,
4: Our nation is back.
3: Harris was there for the State of the Union.
7: You know, religion's back now hotter than ever before.
3: The National Prayer Breakfast.
8: The USA is the economic engine on the planet.
3: And the World Economic Forum. For those speeches and more, the sources said Harris took advantage of his unique insight into Trump's remarks on Kalshi's mentions market, where users bet on whether certain words and phrases will be uttered. Over a three-month period beginning last December, sources said Perez traded on more than a dozen of the president's speeches and won more than $100,000, sometimes backing out of bets mid-speech if Trump skipped certain words.
8: You know, when you go up here, you take a big chance, especially me, because I go off teleprompter about 80% of the time.
3: Kalshi said its own surveillance team promptly flagged and referred these trades to the Commodity Futures Trading Commission, which is responsible for regulating prediction markets.
9: What's at stake in this room? The integrity of our markets.
3: Kalshi prohibits users from trading on confidential information obtained at work, as the company told us back in May when we visited the room where it investigates suspicious trades.
9: So if you have information by virtue of your job or your employment, something that you have a legal duty surrounding, and you have an obligation not to take that and misappropriate it for yourself.
3: Sources said Perez made his last trade in March. Later that same month, the White House issued an internal memo warning staff not to use non-public information to place bets on prediction markets.
10: There are very strict ethical guidelines here at the White House that explicitly state not to do this.
3: Sources said Perez is in talks now with the CFTC to settle the allegations, which could force him to give back the profits from his bets. The White House said President Trump put Perez on indefinite leave for taking advantage of his position.
10: He believes it's deeply unfortunate and, frankly, a disgrace.
1: While the White House called the teleprompter operator's alleged actions a disgrace, he was caught back in March and continued to work operating the president's teleprompter until this week, only put on leave after ABC News broke the story. Coming up, two Republicans who could derail Todd Blanche's nomination for attorney general. The roundtable is next.
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1: The roundtable is all here. Former DNC chair Donna Brazile, Notice political columnist Dana Milbank, SCOTUS blog editor Sarah Isger, and National Review editor Ramesh Panuro. So Ramesh, President Trump sure seemed like he wanted to end the war with Iran, but the Iranians weren't going to go along with it.
11: This administration started this war with a strategy of wishful thinking, and it has turned out to be harder to get out of a war than to get into one. Part of the problem is the bad faith of the Iranian negotiators, but another problem is the gap between the administration's claims that it won the war and the reality that it didn't. And it's hard to bridge that gap in order to bridge the gap between Iran and the U.S. at the same time.
1: Yeah, it wasn't long ago, I think it was about a month ago, that J.D. Vance, the vice president, was talking about how Iran had turned over a new leaf, I think was the phrase he used. I want to play something that he said this week to Joe Rogan as part of a three-hour interview. Take a listen to this.
12: You have seen this very discreet, extremely well-funded campaign to try to derail the negotiation and try to derail the deal. There are some people within their system we know beyond a shadow of a doubt who are manipulating and trying to change American public opinion to keep the war going on indefinitely.
1: Now, here's the thing. He wasn't talking about the Iranians. He was talking about the Israelis. So, Sarah, the vice president making the case that it was the Israelis that were trying to tank his peace talks. Was it the Israelis or was it the Iranians? What?
13: This is J.D. Vance's 2028 campaign finding itself between a rock and a hard place where J.D. Vance is supposed to be the isolationist, no more wars candidate. He is the vice president for a president who now quite clearly started a war of choice and can't get out of it. And so J.D. Vance is going to have to come up with what his message is going to be. I mean, as soon as after the midterms, Donald Trump is now going to be sort of shuffled off to the side as we look at 2028 and who those nominees are going to be. J.D. Vance is in a rough spot.
1: Mm-hmm. Donna.
14: The political stakes could not be higher. Look, we just lost two more American service members, one missing, and hopefully that service member could be found and alive. This has cost the American people over $1,300 since the war started. The MOU is less than 30 days old. The administration still has no strategy, no plan. And when they signed the documents, there were so many holes in it. We knew that the Iranians would figure out a way to violate whatever they put in writing. The strait was never fully reopened. And you have an administration that now their only strategy is just to keep bombing the hell out of Iran. Yeah. When will it end? We don't know. Yeah. What's the strategy? We don't know.
15: The Vance remarks were particularly important, I think, because, I mean, I think what we're seeing right now is the crack up of the 80-year U.S. Israel alliance there. We saw it on the left
16: both
15: this
16: parties.
15: Week. Half of the Democratic Party in the House voted to cut off military aid to Israel. You had 40 Democratic senators earlier on a similar piece of legislation. But we're also seeing it, you know, the MAGA coalition, the young evangelical Christians, no longer supportive of Israel. So Bibi Netanyahu, AIPAC, made this big bet. That this coalition would write, and it seems to have disappeared. Israel has elections October 27th. If Bibi's returned, I think that's I think that's pretty much the end.
11: And what's going on in each party is linked in this way. The Republicans can distance themselves from Israel because the Democrats are sprinting away from Israel. So if you're a pro-Israel voter and you don't like what Vice President Vance is saying, what's your alternative? A Democratic Party that is moving further and further away.
1: I mean, you have Mamdani this week suggesting that he may, in fact, try to arrest Bibi Netanyahu when he shows up in New York for the UN General Assembly in September. And J.D. Vance saying that Epstein, he believes, had connections to senior levels of Mossad, the Israeli intelligence.
13: And not surprising that we're seeing anti-Semitism rise as well, not just here in the U.S., but globally. These are trends that we are seeing in the wake of the 2008 financial crisis that, again, are not Trump-specific. They are international, and that is populism on the rise, anger, political violence, and anti-Semitism being a big part of that as well.
1: All right, I want to turn to another big thing that happened this week. That was the Todd Blanche confirmation hearing. He was asked a very simple question by a friendly senator and seemed to have a bit of a Freudian slip. Take a listen.
17: Are you and President Trump friends?
18: I'm his lawyer, was his lawyer, and now I'm the deputy attorney general.
1: How did he do, Dana?
15: I think he was right the first time. He didn't do well, but does it matter at all? He is almost certainly going to be confirmed. We saw Tom Tillis already heading in that direction. John Cornyn certainly, if passed his prologue, will cave on this as well.
1: You, so, unclear. Like, Sarah, you have an insight into this. Is Cornyn going to vote against him?
13: I think he probably will. What's funny is this vote doesn't matter, but that cuts both ways, right? He is the acting attorney general and will remain so whether he is confirmed or not.
1: You mean the overall confirmation vote? If he doesn't get confirmed, he remains
13: acting attorney general. And so on the one hand, John Cornyn voting no would be a big shot over the bow to Donald Trump, but it wouldn't change the facts on the ground at the Department of Justice. Voting yes wouldn't send a message to Donald Trump, but it also won't change the facts on the ground for the Department of Justice. In the end, I think John Cornyn will decide that this is better than what the alternative could be and probably vote yes.
1: And Tillis made him sit down with meet with Epstein victims. That didn't seem to go very well.
11: No, but it seems to me that Senator Tillis was trying to create a test that the nominee could easily pass, which is just have the meeting in the first place.
14: I think we should look at his record. I mean, we should look at the way he has conducted himself over the last few months, being the president, you know, go-to guy for weaponization, for going after the president, perceived enemies. For the $1.8 billion anti-weaponization fund, the IRS settlement, there's so many things to litigate when it comes to Todd Blanche. I hope the Senate reject this nomination.
1: All right. I promised you I was going to show you what the Blue Angels commander said about that flyover that was praised by Secretary Hegseth. Take a listen.
19: The pilot found himself, unfortunately, in a situation that we would deem unsafe over the beach. We never intend to fly over the crowd that low.
1: He said it was unsafe. He said that they would never do it again.
14: It was below the standards that they have. Look, my uncle
1: was... this was praised by the defense secretary. So who's right, Donna? The commander of the Blue Angels or the defense secretary?
14: Look, I love my Uncle Johnny. He's a second generation Tuskegee Airman. And whenever I think about the military, especially Air Force, I consult him because he knows. He said this is a FA-18 Super Hornet. It flew lower than the team standard demonstration, profile. So congratulations on the 80th anniversary to the Blue Angels, but this was a no-no.
15: Well, Pete Hegseth wants to make sure everybody gets tested for testosterone, but it seems to me the problem may be that he has too much testosterone going on right now, and that, you know, as you know, a little bit too much of that can as you personally know, it can make you extra aggressive, and it can blur your vision just a little bit. It wasn't just him. Hung Cao, Naval Secretary, said no reprimand, no firings, no problem. So it does seem to be this sort of chest thumping part of the military that we're seeing here.
1: By the way, were you surprised, either one of you, about the teleprompter operator?
13: So I actually think, in that piece by Aaron Katursky, we should separate this into two different buckets. Trump's stock trades and Trump's team's stock trades are grift and would be the biggest news story in America 20 years ago. The teleprompter thing actually seems more like a story about the potential for these betting markets to have a temptation power over public officials and people across the board. I think this could have happened in any administration, and it's something, again, we shouldn't look at as a Trump corruption problem. We should look at it as what are we doing about betting markets?
11: If you're the teleprompter operator at this White House and you're looking at the president enriching himself, you're looking at the president's family enriching himself, I think it would be hard to tell yourself it would be ethically wrong for me to exploit my power and make some money off it. Everybody else around me is.
1: Does it make you wonder how many other federal employees are thinking the same thing? No.
14: As a former federal employee, this is open up a new chapter on corruption. It never ends.
1: Right.
14: I mean, the insider trade and, I'm going to appear with the Tesla guy tomorrow, but today, I'll get a couple of trades
15: but
14: in.
15: But you can picture the guy's thought process as Ramesh was saying, president made $2 billion last year. I just want $100,000. What's
14: jump change, huh? While the American people are suffering.
1: Unbelievable. All right, we've got to take a quick break. Up next, a candid conversation with Bill Maher about his dinner with Trump and who he thinks should win the midterms.
2: This week's Powerhouse Roundtable includes former Democratic National Committee Chair Donna Brazile, Notice political columnist Dana Milbank, SCOTUS blog editor Sarah Isger, and National Review editor Ramesh Panuru. And this week from ABC News continues now on C-SPAN Radio.
1: Comedian and talk show host Bill Maher has shown a willingness to call out hypocrisy on both sides of the aisle. He was recently awarded the nation's highest honor for comedy, the Mark Twain Prize for American Humor, from the Kennedy Center. I talked with Maher this week at his home in Los Angeles.
16: Well, congratulations on winning the Mark Twain Award.
20: Thank you.
16: It seems like it's like the Nobel Prize for comedy.
20: Yeah, there aren't a lot of awards for comedy, and it's pretty overlooked, like in movies, but For what I do, it's the award I think to get, and again, there's not many for this particular brand of show business, so I was very grateful.
16: Now, the White House reaction to the news that you were getting this award was really something. I mean, I want to read it exactly. Caroline Leavitt, the press secretary, this is fake news. Bill Maher is not getting this award. Steve Chung, the comms director, literally fake news. What was going on with that?
20: I don't know, but it was lovely to see him at the award.
16: I mean, it's not the first
20: time.
16: Actually,
20: there were a lot of Trump people people of the administration. Pam Bondi came, And I'm glad. But it was not a conservative crowd. It was a mixed crowd, and they both liked me. So to me, that was like there, boom. That's what I've been doing.
16: But what do you think was going on? Because he's the chairman of the Kennedy Center. It was the board that chose you.
20: He was just mad at me because I went to his house for dinner with no guarantee that I would leave a guarantee. It was never in the cards that I was ever going to come over to his side. But, it was set up as rather than just screaming at each other, all these insults.
16: Yeah.
20: The first thing I did that you saw on the special, the page that he signed with the 56 different things he's called me. I love stuff like that. you know, it's better to just talk and go through this. But, you know, I mean, those people, they really have no argument for not doing it.
1: Marr faced backlash after he talked about that March 2025 dinner at the White House on his HBO show Real Time.
0: So meet up in person. Maybe it'll be different. Spoiler alert, it was.
20: I reported honestly that, it wasn't a terrible experience at all from a guy who has done some terrible things.
16: And you kept on doing what you do on your show. You didn't change. You didn't become... You didn't become MAGA.
20: Thank you for noticing, John, and because then, that's what the haters pretend didn't happen.
16: I mean, it did. And then he starts – I think that some of his attacks on you after the dinner are harsher than the ones that were before the dinner.
20: Yes, because now he feels betrayed, which is silly because there was never a deal. It was only set up as instead of shouting at each other, talk to each other.
1: In Marr's Club Random podcast studio, he has a framed list of all of the ways Trump has insulted him, a list that he had the president sign.
20: Just the idea, this many different ways, off the top of his head, over years.
16: And that list of 56 or whatever is insults, it would have to be longer now.
20: Exactly. There's an addendum. And it's available for $9.99. BillMaher.com. It's at my website. Yeah.
1: Marr recently had Vice President J.D. Vance as a guest on Real Time.
0: Here's my deal breaker for your side.
18: Okay.
0: Under Trump, you guys have two outcomes that an election can be. Either we win or they cheated.
20: This stuff that's going on now, as I said to the vice president, this has to stop.
16: Yeah. Yeah, you were specifically talking about this, like the sore loser syndrome. It's the election is only I won or you cheated, which is perfectly summarizes the way Trump is.
20: Exactly. There's only two outcomes. I won, you cheated.
16: And you pushed J.D. Vance on this. He did not.
20: That's what I love about those Republicans. The first thing I said to him was, "It's so odd, isn't it, that like I didn't vote for you, and yet you guys come to the show and take your beating like a man. Yeah. The Democrats don't come, and yet they got my vote. It's just odd, isn't it?
16: Yeah. Why is that? So what is that all about? I mean, you get some Democrats.
20: Democrats
16: but,
20: are cowardly.
16: Yeah,
20: they're cowardly. Their party is being taken over now by." You know, every day I hear about a new very radical. I feel very good about like 10, whenever years ago, like I did lose fans because, I wasn't going to go along with some of this crazy stuff on the left, too. I didn't change really on what I thought about the right, but just I can't sit and just not notice stuff, which people seem to want to do because it's all about my team or your team. But, you know, there's some crazy stuff. You know, when we're cheering for the Intifada, I'm out.
16: Well, I don't know if you saw Jay Clayton is nominated to be the head director of National Intelligence, had a hearing. And he was asked, who won the 2020 election? Did Joe Biden win the 2020 election? And he cannot answer. Now, Jay Clayton is a very serious guy with serious credentials, serious lawyer, former prosecutor, and he can't say who won the 2020 election.
20: Either could Vice President Vance on your show. Yeah. They can't because they know he's watching. They know where their bread is buttered. What's important to J.D. Vance, who, by the way, we had a good time. I had a good time with him, too. You know, these are people. I always say it, you know, everybody's a monster till you talk to them. You can disagree with them a lot. But, you know, he has to do that. Trump is watching. And there's a kind of a winking thing with those kind of guys. You know, it's like, you know he's crazy. I know he's crazy. I know you're saying this because you have to because he's watching. You know I know. Yeah, and let's just not, like, pretend this is the end of the world because this is just what the world is. Now let's move on to something substantive.
16: But it is a problem if you have an entire political party, an entire political movement that doesn't recognize the legitimacy of elections.
20: Of course. That's been my big issue from the beginning. Before he was elected even the first time.
16: You told J.D. Vance you're open, your vote is up for grabs.
20: Yes. My vote is in play. Because it can't be Trump running. Mm-hmm. So I'm not living in communist America. I mean, I know the talking point is that, well, it's not communism, it's socialism. Okay, I've read the quotes from the DSA platform, from their own mouths. Don't tell me I'm not seeing what I am seeing. And DSA, again, they say things like, you know, takeover of key industries, government, That's communism. You know, there is a definition.
16: By the way, Trump's doing that, too.
20: Of course. Yes.
16: And to a degree that we haven't seen any other president,
20: no.
16: Democrat or Republican do.
20: That's crazy, too.
16: He's got a piece of Intel. And
20: right.
16: He's got a piece of the AI company.
20: He treats everything like it's a real estate deal. Or I don't know, he's an agent or something. He always wants 10 or 15%.
16: So you want to see Democrats win in the midterms?
20: Absolutely. And they will, because it will still be a referendum on Trump. So I think the Democrats will do very well in the midterms. 2028 is a different story, because by then, this wing of the party, this new wing with all the energy, and it's not just a few people anymore. Every day I read about a new person in some Colorado and Wisconsin, somebody who is saying some variation of not defund the police, abolish the police, no prisons, no police. Like, what world do they think we could possibly live in under these conditions? It's just a level of nutty that I'm so glad that whenever it was, I was like, no, I'm not going along, because this is where it ends.
16: Could you see yourself voting for J.D. Vance?
20: Yes. If this is the Democratic side, yes.
16: Now, you have interviewed several of the possible Democratic candidates for 2028. How do you assess? Who do you like?
20: Oh, I'm not going to ruin future guests by telling you that, John. How ridiculous. They're all great.
16: Especially the ones you haven't talked to yet. See, they got to come on the show.
20: I hope we can have an 8-person presidency next time, because I can't pick between this crop of geniuses. No. There's some very talented people. And my problem is, like I told you, a lot of people on the left won't come. Everybody on the right comes.
1: All right. Our thanks to Bill Maher. This year's Mark Twain Prize ceremony starts streaming on Netflix on Tuesday. We'll be right back. That's all for today. Thank you for sharing part of your Sunday with us. 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
21: Welcome back for a check-in on the political news of the week. I'm joined by two of our regular guests, Lucy Caldwell, who is the founder of Mockingbird Labs. Welcome back, Lucy.
22: Hi, great to be with you.
21: And we also have Chet Love, who is the co-founder of the Cornerstone Group. Welcome back, Chet.
23: Thanks.
21: I want to start with the grim news that we received this morning about the two U.S. service members who were killed in Jordan as this conflict in Iran has escalated. There's been some recent polling on how the United States citizens are feeling about the conflict in Iran, with support of the conflict obviously very low. But in particular, 79% of the United States, of those polled, believe that the U.S. military actions in Iran are going to be going on for an extended period of time. Only 18% think the war will end quickly, within weeks. The support for the U.S. strikes is low, only 37% approving of U.S. actions. And about half of the respondents in this Reuters Ipsos poll say that the war has been worth its costs, or think that about half of respondents think the war has not been worth its costs. Chet, I want to start with you. What is this mean? What does this mean for Republicans and the president, given how we're now seeing more deaths of U.S. service members and the collapse of the ceasefire?
23: Yeah, the Iran war has been a war abroad and also a war at home. It's been a very difficult challenge for President Trump, because we went into the war with not a really clear idea of why we were going into this war, and it has essentially torn the Republican Party apart. There are a lot of Republicans right now that feel like this was not an America First war, that we are paying the price in terms of the America's blood and sweat and so many American soldiers that have been harmed or killed as a result of this war. And there's really not a clear win or a clear objective that we've achieved so far in terms of the war. And so I think what the president needs to be doing now, if I was sitting there advising him, is to continue to fight and to get out as quickly as possible. We saw the vice president on Joe Rogan's podcast talking about the work that he's doing in terms of trying to negotiate, but also the campaigns that have been coming against him in terms of trying to frustrate this ceasefire process. But nonetheless, I think despite the efforts of other countries to frustrate the process, we need to do everything we can to get out, because for Republicans, the continuing war is certainly a terrible situation.
21: Lucy, Pete Hegseth, the defense secretary, says on X, "Godspeed, heroes. Their sacrifice only stiffens our resolve." The oil prices have risen. President Trump is continuing to say that there will be further strikes. Iran's leaders are saying they're going to be pushing back. What do you see as the outlook for this, particularly as we are approaching the midterm elections?
4: Well, I think that we have to go back to Donald Trump's origin story, which is that he was a person who came down that golden escalator in 2015, and frankly, in some of his public posture even before that, and presented himself as the guy who was going to straight talk and be clear with the Republican base about what was and was not in their interest. And something that he made clear to them from his perspective at that time was not in their interest was endless foreign wars. And this, of course, is in the shadow, when we go back to that time, of September 11th, of the long protracted conflict in Iraq, in Afghanistan. And so he sold himself as a person who was going to speak truth to power to the neocons, to the war hawks, and that is not what Donald Trump's Republican Party would be about. Even now, he still clings on to this. He talks about himself as the president who's ended the most wars. This is a sort of like peacetime president, of a person who's looking out for Americans' interests at home. And that is a message that really spoke to many, many Americans. It really spoke to his base. It's part of why many in the Republican establishment were stunned by Donald Trump's rise in 2016. Democrats were stunned when he won in 2016. And he had his finger on the pulse about a few things about the American people, and he was connected with their feeling that this is not how they want Americans' precious resources, whether it's our young men and women who are being sent off to war, or our tax dollars, our resources in general. And so I think that part of what's so problematic for him is that what has happened in the conflict in Iran is, in addition to the fact that there is just pretty obviously no strategy in place, and we could go back to Donald Trump's own personal feelings around President Obama's nuclear deal with Iran and how we got here. But in this moment, there seems to be no strategy in the war in Iran and no sign of getting out. And so it just really is fundamentally a big betrayal of his supporters. And it's a big betrayal of his supporters in a way that they feel the down-home effects of at the gas pump, elsewhere. Of course, the tragedy of losing service members cannot be understated. And it is a feeling that they're having just a few months out from a pivotal midterm election. And so it certainly gives Democrats a chance to, I think, reclaim a stake around being the party of promoting peace, around being the party of avoiding endless foreign wars. And so I think we're seeing a real pivot that is certainly not good for Trump, and I think will cause ultimately a lot of his supporters to stay home. I don't think that they're about to become voters for high propensity Democratic voters, but I think a lot of them, for this reason and of course others that I'm sure we'll talk about this morning, I think a lot of his supporters are just going to say, you know what, that's not what I signed up for, and no thank you, pass.
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6: I'm Shannon Bream. U.S. forces launch an eighth straight night of attacks on Iran after a deadly attack on U.S. troops. And a bipartisan push to sanction Russia gains steam.
7: The White House does support the bill, and I believe it can be passed before August.
8: Let's hold Putin accountable, and let's honor Lindsey Graham as we move this forward.
6: Sweeping legislation brokered by the late senator meant to pressure Moscow and deprive it of funds for its war against Ukraine. We'll discuss the prospects for passage with two of the prominent co-sponsors, Jeanne Shaheen, the top Democrat on foreign relations, and Katie Britt, the Republican senator spearheading the efforts. Then we'll sit down with Congressman Michael McCaul, Chairman Emeritus of House Foreign Affairs and Homeland Security Committees, fresh back from his meeting with President Zelensky in Ukraine. And
3: I think it sounds so radical, like abolish the Senate, abolish the Supreme Court, like et cetera, et cetera. But it's not.
6: The Democratic Socialists of America roll out an updated platform to remake the political system as their movement gains steam ahead of the midterms. We'll ask our Sunday panel how the radical proposals are landing across America. Plus, it's Argentina versus Spain in the World Cup finale. We're live on the ground at the stadium ahead of the final showdown. All right now on Fox News Sunday. Hello from Fox News in Washington. We begin with a look at some of today's top stories. Controversial social media influencer brothers Andrew and Tristan Tate were taken into custody Saturday by federal marshals in Miami. They were arrested in connection with the UK police investigation into alleged sexual offenses dating back to 2012. England beat France 6-4 in a thrilling third-place match as the World Cup competition winds down. France's Kylian Mbappe surpassed Leo Messi's record for World Cup goals by scoring his 21st and 22nd career goals during the competition. But will Messi reclaim the record in today's Argentina-Spain final? Coming up, we're going to take you to the World Cup final for a preview. You can watch the championship match on Fox. Weather forecasters say that while severe thunderstorms are expected across the U.S. early this week, smoke from Canadian wildfires will remain the biggest threat for tens of millions of people. While widespread rainfall will help alleviate some of the threat, areas that miss out on those soaking rains remain vulnerable to new wildfires. But our top story this morning, new developments in the Middle East. In a moment, we'll talk with Democratic Senator Jeanne Shaheen and Republican Senator Katie Britt, who are in London on a bipartisan mission. But first, the latest from the White House. Alex Hogan is with the president in Bedminster, New Jersey. Alex.
9: Hi, Shannon. The U.S. military carried out its eighth consecutive night of attacks on Iran as Iran launched its own strikes on U.S. allies in the Middle East this weekend. The U.S. military says that two U.S. service members have been killed, one is missing, and four others were evacuated to Jordanian hospitals after an Iranian missile and drone attack on a base in Jordan on Friday. President Trump at his Bedminster, New Jersey golf club reportedly telling News Nation, quote, "We hate to see it happen. It is in service to our country." When the conflict began in February, Trump warned that service members could be killed, arguing the fight was for the future. The president had also stated that this would only last roughly 6 weeks. Democrats this weekend criticizing the administration over the conflict that's drawn out nearly 6 months.
10: My deepest condolences to the families of the service members. We pray for their comfort at this very difficult time. Secondly, this is a forever war at this point. This is a quagmire. Neither side, the U.S., certainly cannot militarily resolve the situation.
9: Altogether, now 16 U.S. service members have been killed and more than 430 wounded. Secretary of War Pete Hegseth reacted, writing, "Godspeed, heroes. Their sacrifice only stiffens our resolve." Friday, Trump attended a FIFA reception at the Trump Tower in New York City.
12: This has been far beyond a sporting event. This has been something very, very special. So good luck to Spain and Argentina on Sunday, and may the best team win.
9: And President Trump is expected to attend the final today at MetLife Stadium here in New Jersey. Shannon.
6: Alex Hogan reporting from Bedminster. Thank you, Alex. Joining us now, Brent Sadler, former Navy captain and Heritage Foundation senior research fellow, to talk through some of the latest developments. Great to have you back.
24: Great to be back.
6: So this is Jordan. This is the area where Iran hit, caused casualties for us. We know at least two U.S. soldiers lost now. That takes us to a total of 16 lives. And there are hundreds, we're told, have been wounded as well by incoming from Iran.
24: Absolutely. I mean, the human cost on this is a reminder that what we benefit from now does come at a cost. And those soldiers, sailors, and airmen that are still out there doing the work to protect us, hearts and prayers need to be for them every day. Mm-hmm. Jordan, in the bigger scheme of things, there's air bases, there are logistics supports there. It's why the Iranians are attacking it. What still is a question is why they have not resumed attacks against Israel. Certainly not by lack of intent. Mm-hmm. It could be an indication of the that their war machine is being worn down.
11: Okay, so we're going to look at another map that shows us more broadly some more of the retaliatory strikes coming out from Iran. We obviously have a lot of allies and at least partners in the region who are taking this incoming. And there had been conversation a few weeks ago that maybe that was the reason we'd stop some of the more kinetic action, that there had been conversations with them asking us to pull back on that. And yet Iran is now very actively going after these targets.
24: I think there's also just equally, an, you know, on the part of our allies in the region to push forward and more aggressively prosecute this conflict to its conclusion. It's in their best interest that Iran is not able to reconstitute itself and be unreformed. In other words, they'll just come back even more angry and more of a threat in the future. So we need to finish the job. And I think our partners in the region want to see that too. And from the Iranian perspective, they've alienated themselves and they've surrounded themselves now with active military threats because they've attacked all their neighbors. And it also is an indication that they only have shorter range type of capabilities. Another indication that perhaps why they're not attacking further afield is because that capacity to target is no longer there anymore. And also why they're going down to work with another one of their proxies, the Houthis, to hopefully start up attacks on shipping in the Red Sea again.
11: Yeah, so let's talk about the Strait, because we're beefing up our naval assets there, our blockade there. That has been reconstituted. But you mentioned the Red Sea may be closed off. At least Iran, the reporting is from Reuters, that they're asking the Houthis to be ready to choke off that point as well.
24: Yeah. Well, a couple of things on the Houthis that why I would not be too worried about it. One is much of the global shipping that's already adjusted. They avoid that area. But you have the Saudi east-west pipeline that's 600 miles to the north in the Red Sea from the Houthis. So much of the oil that goes to Europe and elsewhere doesn't even go by the Bab el-Mandeb, that strait the Houthis are trying to close off. The Iranians have tried to get. They had two plane loads of folks. The Saudis tried to intervene there, brought in some more IRGC folks, perhaps with leadership and technical support. But whether they've got the missiles or the capability, they're not going to have a whole lot to shoot at again because the world's adjusted. Different story on the Straits of Hormuz, the U.S. blockade. It's not necessarily a physical presence outside of each of the Iranian ports. That's not how this has been done. It's not how it's waged. One is financial. When you had Secretary Bessent actually revoke the waivers, that's perhaps the biggest part of this because no one's going to buy oil if they can't get it from the Iranians. Mm-hmm. The next thing, and again, the waivers make that very hard to move the money. The next thing is the actual shipping. And you don't, and the ships, the U.S. Navy is not up inside and near the Iranian ports for this blockade. They're sitting off here in the Gulf of Oman. Mm-hmm. And this is the cork of the bottle. Mm-hmm. You can't get any oil in or ships in or oil out if you can't get past that line.
11: So let's talk about where we're striking as well. This is over Friday, Saturday. If you could quickly wrap us up here about where we're targeting and how it's working.
24: So a couple of things are going on here. First is isolating the IRGC. This is the muscle. This is what's keeping the regime's dictate, you know, preeminent on the street and suppressing the people, which we know in January was widespread. And we know from leaked government documents, Iranian governments, that they only have less than 10% of popular support. And that probably is a problem that they're having to worry about. So isolating, so some attacks where you see scattered around here and on the border, this prevents logistics resupplies. There's another railhead that was attacked earlier, is to cut Iran off from resupply, but also bridges that you see and railway and tunnels, it starts to isolate the IRGC. That then allows agitating of, you know, discontent to start to probably galvanize against an opposition to the regime. This is providing the Iranian people the opening a little bit more forcefully in the past to take their country back.
11: They desperately want it and need it. Yes. Captain, thank you very much. Always appreciate your insights.
24: Thank you.
11: And joining us now are the top Democrat on foreign relations, Senator Gene Shaheen, and Republican Senator Katie Britt. They are together on a bipartisan foreign mission. Welcome to you both. Good to have you. I want to get to the work that you guys are doing together with respect to Russia, but first a tie-in for Russia, apparently, to the situation in Iran. The Wall Street Journal reporting that China and Russia may actually be helping Iran to target our assets and our allies in the region. Senator Shaheen, what more can and should we be doing with respect to their involvement in the Iran conflict?
13: Well, that's exactly why we need to put more pressure on Vladimir Putin and Russia on the war in Ukraine, because we need to shut him down there and shut him down with any help he's providing to Iran in the Middle East. And the same is true of China. And that's exactly what our Russia sanctions bill would do. And I'm pleased that we have now over We have 62 sponsors. We're ready to go. There's a lot of momentum behind this. This is a way to a fitting legacy for Lindsey Graham to get this bill passed.
11: Okay, before we leave this issue with Iran, Senator Brett, I want to get your input as well here. We've lost two more U.S. soldiers, one still missing, four others hospitalized. We know there have been hundreds hospitalized or injured in some way in this conflict. Where do you see the off-ramp, the resolution to the Iran conflict?
2: Well, first, Senator Shaheen and I were just talking about this. Our hearts and prayers are with our servicemen and women right now. We certainly are thinking about those who have lost their life and their family and stand with them for just the ultimate sacrifice that they've given our country. You know, when we look at this, I think Lindsey Graham was clear-eyed about this. And I have said over the last week, South Carolina didn't just lose an incredible statesman. The Senate and the nation and the globe lost a leader and a difference maker. Look, he knew what Iran was capable of. And he knew that when they chanted death to America, that they meant it. Look, he believed in President Trump and knew that President Trump had what it takes to create a resolution to what is happening there. He knows that when you are threatened, that you do not respond with weakness. And when you are attacked, you do not retreat. Look, I know President Trump will do what it takes to keep our men and women uniformed safe and ultimately create a resolution to this. But this is why this is so important, Shannon. We know the very same people that are funding Russia and funding Putin's war of aggression are the very same people funding Iran. And front and center in that is China. And so we know by being able to move this bill across the finish line, the bipartisan support that we have gotten to hold Putin accountable, to give President Trump the flexibility and the tools he needs, and the economic firepower to bring Putin to the table, to create peace and resolution here, will ultimately have a lasting impact across the globe, making sure that those who are funding bad actors, whether it be Russia or those in Iran, will be held accountable.
11: Well, Senator Brett, I know that you talked with the late senator shortly before he passed away. Both of you knew the passion that he had on this particular topic and trying to give these necessary lifelines to Ukraine. Why and how will this bill be different in putting pressure on Putin in a way that has not worked up to this point? Senator Brett, start with you.
2: Yeah, so first off, I had an opportunity to talk to Senator Graham after he had gotten word from the White House and President Trump that they were on board. He was with Senator Shaheen, so I will let her talk to that, to talk to his spirit in the moment. I certainly could feel the smile through the phone because he knew that this is what we needed to actually end Putin's aggression. This is what we needed to hold him accountable. What we've done is we have narrowly targeted this to the bad actors that are funding this war. We know that, look, Putin is in a weak spot. I believe the weakest spot he has been in 4 years. And so we know being able to implement these sanctions, being able to hold those who continue to fund this war accountable will ultimately what brings him to the table and create the resolution that the world has wanted to see. We want peace. We want to end the killing. And these economic tools are what it's going to take to ultimately bring Putin to the table and create that resolution that we're looking for. And I know Senator Shaheen can speak directly to being with Lindsey in that moment. Lindsey, the best of the best and in this moment that that he was so excited about.
11: Yeah, and we know, Senator Shaheen, you all have been traveling together in Turkey in the NATO summit, and you had been talking about bringing together all of these details as this was getting to the finish line in a very bipartisan way. But I want to bring up something the Wall Street Journal editorial board says about this. It says the president under this new measure would have the authority to issue tariff and sanctions waivers if he deems it in the national interest. This would be a weakness. It says could be a weakness given Mr. Trump's record of trying to placate Mr. Putin. Are you worried about that part of this puzzle as the sanctions package comes together?
13: Well, virtually every bill that we pass that addresses sanctions gives presidential waiver authority. What this bill does is it narrowly targets the biggest oil and gas users of Russia who are funding Russia's war machine. That's China, it's India, it's a number of Azerbaijan, it's a number of other countries that need to stop buying Russian oil, and they're buying it mostly from the shadow fleet. So those ships that are traveling around providing less than market rates for oil and gas in a way that continues to fund Russia's war in Ukraine. We need to shut that down. We've already done that, actually, on Iran's shadow fleet. Now it's time to do it on Russia's. And Senator Graham and I were in Ankara for the NATO summit. He was very enthusiastic about getting White House support for this legislation. We think this is a way to really put the pressure on Russia at a time that they're experiencing real challenges with respect to their war in Ukraine. Ukraine has the momentum right now. Russia's losing over 30,000 casualties a month. Mm-hmm. Their economy's being affected. They are at the point where if we can get Putin, more pressure on Putin, we can get him to the table. We can end this war, and that's in everyone's interest. And that's what Lindsey Graham was after and what we're after in Congress in a bipartisan way.
11: Yeah, I want to ask you too, Senator Shaheen, about another part of the foreign policy puzzle, which is Israel. And this week, more than 100 House Democrats voted to a measure that would have blocked some aid to Israel. The Wall Street Journal editorial board reacting this way, saying, it's one thing to oppose Mr. Trump's war on Iran, but it's a far more radical step to cut loose a steadfast ally. And we hear this from your Senate colleague, Democrat John Fetterman, also in reaction.
14: As long as we continue to do that, you make that official. You make that part of our platform. That's my red line in the Democratic Party. And I would like to remind everyone, you know, I made the math possible to hold the majority in 26.
11: He says he's worried that Democrats are moving toward becoming the anti-Israel party. Your reaction to that House vote?
13: Well, certainly I think there's real concern about what's happening with the Palestinians in Gaza. That's why the Board of Peace was created. This is the time to provide that humanitarian support to ensure that the Palestinians are looking at opportunity in the future. But we need to also recognize that Israel is our strongest ally in the Middle East. We need to continue to work with them. Now, Prime Minister Netanyahu himself has said Israel needs to wean itself off of American aid. So I'm sure that he's going to continue to move in that direction.
11: All right. We know that is far from over. More votes to come on that. Senator Britt, I want to get to you on a domestic issue. The president talked about election integrity this week. His speech seemed very much aimed at getting the Save America Act moving there in the Senate. But you have GOP senators themselves who are not reliable votes, who are opposed. Senator Lisa Murkowski writing this. As written, the Save America Act isn't a simple fix to safeguard elections, as proponents claim. It would impose costly new barriers and prevent some, perhaps many, from voting while also creating chaos before the November election. Senator Tillis took to the floor and gave a very passionate speech about why he is not supportive of this. What's the path forward? Is there one for the Save America Act in the Senate?
15: Look, I think it's just common sense. People want to know that their elections are safe. We want to know that our vote counts and that it is, in fact, us that gets to vote. I think you see voter ID in 35, 36 states across the country. We want to work diligently to ensure that we protect and save our election process. So we're going to keep pushing on this, Shannon. We're going to keep pushing on making sure that only citizens vote. I mean, we are seeing from coast to coast examples of places like D.C. where non-citizens can vote in city elections. We want to make sure that American elections are for American citizens. So we're going to keep working on what is a pathway forward from that. And I think what you heard from the president obviously was talking about potential of other actors being involved. And I think we get back to China. Look, China is undermining us at every turn. We're seeing that in Russia. We're seeing that with Iran. I think we need to be clear-eyed and in a bipartisan way talk very specifically about the threats of China. Whether they're here at home or they're abroad, and that's certainly what I appreciate the president doing.
11: Well, and the two of you may not be on the same page on the Save America Act, but you are on a measure that you're also pushing this week that will have to do with capping monthly insulin costs. That affects millions of Americans. We know you're joined on that process, and we'll watch as that plays out for a vote, I think, in the HELP committee soon this week, too. Safe travels to both of you, senators. Good to have you.
15: Thank you.
13: Thank you.
11: So the U.S. responding to Iran's strike, killing U.S. service members with new strikes of its own. We're going to take you live to Mike Tobin in Tel Aviv for the very latest update. And then reaction to all the top foreign policy stories, plus talk of a possible government shutdown. Yeah, we're having that conversation again. with Congressman Mike McCall. He's live next.
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11: More than 50,000 American service members in the Middle East are on alert as crossfire between the U.S. and Iran continues into its second week and the American death toll climbs. Mike Tobin is live in Tel Aviv with the very latest. Hello, Mike.
0: And Shannon, eighth consecutive night of U.S. strikes into Iran has now concluded. The whole operation now amplified because two U.S. service members were killed, one is missing, and four were wounded. This is the first time since the Memorandum of Understanding was signed that U.S. service members have been killed. The casualties are a result of Iran's repeated shots at U.S. bases in neighboring countries. At least one got through air defenses at the Mawafiq Salti Air Base in Jordan. Now, the Institute for Study of War writes that Iran has enhanced their ballistic missiles with greater speed and maneuverability, and that the Revolutionary Guard may be getting help from targeting or with targeting from Russia and China. Now, as fighters launch from aircraft carriers and Tomahawk cruise missiles blasted off from warships, U.S. Central Command stated this eighth round of strikes was intended to punish the Revolutionary Guard who launched the attacks that killed the U.S. warfighters. To this point, the majority of the targets have focused on disabling ports, destroying the ability of port towns to resupply, and prevent the Revolutionary Guard from threatening shipping. Dramatic

0: from threatening shipping. Dramatic evidence of that. A tower destroyed at the port town Khabakhar. The U.S. says that tower was used to track and attack shipping in the strait. 2,700 miles away, Russia launched a massive attack on the Ukrainian capital, Kyiv. The attack involved 25 ballistic missiles, 41 standard missiles, and 125 drones. Ukraine claims to have intercepted 108 of them still. One person was killed and 16 wounded. Russia has increased the frequency of attacks since Ukraine started showing a shortage of Patriot missiles. If you remember at the NATO summit in Turkey, President Trump said he favors licensing Ukraine to build their own Patriot missiles. Mm-hmm. Shannon, back to you.
1: All right, Mike Tobin in Tel Aviv. Thank you very much, Mike. Joining me now, Republican Congressman Michael McCaul, who served as the chair of both the House Homeland Security Committee and Foreign Affairs Committee. Great to have you back with us.
2: Thanks for having me.
1: Okay, so let's start in Ukraine. You were just there. By the way, they awarded you their honor of merit because of the support level that you've had for the people of Ukraine and what's going on there. How long do you think it will take to get the sanctions package done here? And how long can Ukraine hold on? What did President Zelensky say to you about that?
2: Let me say it was Lindsey Graham's final wish from Ukraine. He and I worked the last year on this bill. I'm going to introduce it tomorrow, Monday. We anticipate it could pass as early as this week. And nothing would honor Lindsey's legacy greater than the Congress passing this sanctions bill. Because he knew to be strong at home, you have to project strength abroad. He knew that Russia and China and Iran are all tied in this together. This bill not only punishes Russia and energy coming out of Russia, it also hurts Iran and it also hurts China. So I believe it's going to pass this week. With respect to conditions on the ground, I was near the front lines with the soldiers there, the commanders. The drone operations are absolutely stunning. The casualties on the Russian side, they are actually winning this war. I think Trump likes a winner, and that's why he came out at the NATO summit supporting Ukraine's efforts and getting Patriot licensing agreements into Ukraine. And this moral support for Ukraine was huge in terms of Zelensky's reaction and on the front lines. Lastly, they need these interceptors. Every night when I was in Kyiv, they're getting bombed by ballistic missiles. Last night, they had about 20 ballistic missiles every night. And we have to help them to stop that bombing.
1: Well, we'll track the sanctions packages, which do seem bipartisan in nature and on much more of a fast track than most of the things on Capitol Hill right now. Let's turn to Iran, though. Reuters had this to say about where we are right now. They said more analysts agree that a major U.S. escalation short of a dangerous and politically untenable ground invasion to oust Iran's rulers would have little chance of being any more effective in forcing Iran to change course than the earlier phases of the 4.5-month-old war. So where are we now? How does this end?
2: Remember, the military was winning this war against Iran. And by the way, I applaud President Trump, the first one since 1979, to take action against a nuclear Iran. You know, and having said that, our military is winning. We stopped to negotiate a ceasefire and a negotiated settlement. That did not work with this regime. I was not sanguine about that being successful. So now we're going to move forward with Plan A again. The military is going to move in, take out their launch pads, take out their ability to send Shahed drones, to hit tankers, the missiles. Same thing, quite frankly, that Ukraine is doing against Russia. We're going to do that against Iran. They're using the same drones as Shahed drones. But we got to knock out these targets inside of Iran to open up the Straits of Hormuz. That has to be the fundamental objective, key objective right now.
1: Okay, so as the administration is waging that conflict, they've come to you for more money on Capitol Hill. And there are those who say they need more of an explanation about what's being done. They include GOP Senator Joni Ernst, who has worn the uniform, served overseas. She's a veteran. She says this: they need to come to Congress and explain exactly what is going on. She wants to know what they're going to achieve with these dollars and really how we wrap this conflict up. Do you feel like the administration has articulated well enough to Congress and to the American people about how this ends?
2: Well, you know, they have, but they can do more. I know there's another meeting I'm invited to, a classified briefing this week, and I think Joni Ernst will be there at that. But this is our basic constitutional responsibility, providing for a common defense. This is not just about Iran, by the way. This is about modernizing and replenishing our stockpiles, modernizing

0: our defense industrial base. We have so many threats out there. It's not just Iran. It's the eastern flank of NATO and Russia. It's also the Indo-Pacific and China. And we've been behind the curve on this. I support this funding, along with the Safe America Act, which is put in there as well.
1: Well, let's talk about that because that has faced a lot of roadblocks and a lot of challenges. And you do have senators saying, listen, what the House passed is voter ID, proof of citizenship. There's a different version rattling around in the Senate that leadership there says is not going to pass. You also have retiring Senator Tom Tillis, who took to the floor, and he says it's just not a realistic proposition. I want to play a little bit of what he says, because he's saying he'll shut down reconciliation, which has a lot of other GOP priorities in it, if this is attached to it. Here's what he said.
2: If I see a reconciliation bill come from the House with another failed attempt to confuse this election, I will use every device I have available to slow down the wheels of government until people cop a clue and do the math.
1: So he says there's no way it passes. But he said his words, if by a miracle it does pass, there's no way to implement it before November. And all of these other things that are important in reconciliation, the defense spending, ag spending, other things, he says he's going to make all of that stop if SAVE is attached to this.
0: To me, this is very simple. The law says you have to be a citizen to vote. All we're talking about is implementing the law and enforcing the law. So I see it as a very simple measure.
1: But the Senate version does have some additions to it.
0: Yeah.
1: You know, restricting a lot of mail-in balloting, and also there are things related to trans treatment for minors. I mean, things that don't seem related to the voter ID part, which more than 80% of Americans are for.
0: I think 80% of the American people support this, whatever the combination is. But the simple fact is, require them to be citizens to vote. It's really that simple. You know, the president talked a lot about China. I prosecuted the China investigation in 1997. They were putting money into the Clinton campaign. My last campaign and Senator Marco Rubio at that time had a disinformation campaign launched against us by China. They are interfering in these elections. We need to take this integrity issue seriously, and that's why it's important to pass it.
1: Well, we'll watch it in the Senate as it has continued hurdles over there. Congressman, always good to see you.
0: Thank you so much for having me.
1: All right, another big week for the Democratic Socialists of America as the organization releases radical new policy proposals, including things like, you know, getting rid of the Supreme Court and the presidency. Our Sunday panel on that next.
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4: I think it sounds so radical, like abolish the Senate, abolish the Supreme Court, like et cetera, but it's not.
5: So whenever people are like, oh my God, they want to get rid of the president, I was like, well, I don't know what we would call it in the future. We could call it the head honcho of whatever.
1: All right, leaders of the Democratic Socialists of America rolling out their platform this week that calls for complete upending of our current political structure. Let's talk about the movement's growing influence within the Democrat Party with our Sunday group. Former Chief of Staff to President Trump, Reince Priebus. Former Chief of Staff to the Biden White House Press Office, Yemisi Egbuwale. Author, legal commentator, and Project 21 Chairman, Horace Cooper. And Axios Congressional Reporter, Hans Nichols. Great to have all of you here this morning. Okay, so Horace, head honcho of whatever. That's going to be what the presidency morphs into. Is it wrong to take this in a lighthearted fashion? Should we be taking these folks more seriously?
6: Well, I do take them very seriously, and I find it ironic that in the middle of our 250th anniversary, where our founders understood the risks of mass democracy and the threats to liberty, they created a republic for this reason. And what this platform does is it throws out all of that and exposes every American to the very kinds of risks that our founders tried to avoid.
1: Well, I want to play House Speaker Mike Johnson's take on the new platform as it was rolled out.
7: They want the House to run everything, abolish the Senate, because they believe the House would be run by Marxists, communists. They'll be able to run the table on everything. They want to remove the president. What they also want to do is abolish all borders. They are a danger to you and your family. This is not a game. If they promise you free stuff, there is far more beneath those promises.
1: Let me say, is this Republicans are kind of celebrating this as a win. They're like, great, this is something that we can campaign on. We're going to run these sound bites, and it's going to be a winner for us.
8: I think it puts a lot of candidates on the Democratic side that are running in purple, those very key swing districts, at a risk of having to answer for a lot of this platform, which we know will never be enacted. We're never going to abolish the Senate. But I think this is the short-sighted view of a lot of folks on the far left in DSA. They are more interested in making blue districts more blue. And the math doesn't math that way. If you want to win the gavel, if you want to be a party that actually gets to make a difference in power, you have to get the majority. And that doesn't seem to be a concern of them. And it puts a lot of the weight on those that are more pragmatic running in areas that we can actually flip.
1: All right, we're going to put up just as kind of a scrolling banner of some of the things that they want. Abolishing ICE is part of this. Imagining a future without capitalism, which, Hans, we don't have to do because you can go places without it.
9: Yeah.
1: No need to imagine.
10: Look, Mike Johnson has faced a lot of negative news cycles in this midterm election season. This is not one of them, right? Anytime Mike Johnson can talk about this, anytime Republicans, to your point, Republicans can try to force Democrats to talk about this, this is a win for, this is the issue set that Reince wants to run on, right? You want to run, you want to run on capitalism versus communism. This is what the president talks about all the time. So, look, I don't suspect we're going to be having a constitutional convention anytime soon to abolish our current system, but to Horace's point, 250 years, we don't know how much longer we're at this.
1: Well, and there are those within this group who say that Israel is one of the problems. They accuse it of genocide, and they say rights, it doesn't even have a right to exist as an entity.
11: Yeah, and the Democrats who are not even whipping the vote in the House, meaning Hakeem Jeffries is so afraid of this issue that he didn't whip it, and his deputy voted the opposite way he did. But I would also say that we also need to do a better job of explaining the fact that Israel, not just a great ally, but the intelligence we get, the military technology that we get, the fact that they take the $3 billion and they buy American equipment, and the fact that we give $1.5 billion to Jordan, $1.5 billion to Egypt, one to Somalia, one to Nigeria. We don't talk about the strategic reasoning behind these decisions. And as far as the DSA, look, the fact that they have their own platform is a prime example of the fact that Ken Martin at the DNC, or if it was happening within the RNC, I'd say the same thing. These are private organizations. They get to pick their nominees. A long time ago, actual members chose the nominees of these parties. They didn't let, you know, 4 million people in Wisconsin decide who the Senate candidate was going to be. At some point, you have to say this is an affront to the American identity. This is a threat to our party, and it is now becoming the quintessential example of the Democrats snatching defeat from the jaws of victory. And they're allowing us, and I love it, to make an example out of what whack jobs these people are. And President Trump will exploit that every single day until November.
1: Well, and Hans, when you ask Democrats, you may get this too. When I ask them, they say, we have a very big tent. They seem very reticent to come down hard on DSA as part of it. Now, there are a couple of them out there. I think it was Congressman Moskowitz who said, this is not our party. Go start your own party.
10: Yeah.
1: But others who say they fold within our fold.
10: Well, I feel like in the Democratic Party, they're looking back at where Republicans were 10, 15 years ago with the Tea Party movement, and they know they're going to have that reckoning. The general view seems to be maybe we can delay it a little bit, and that maybe we shouldn't have these big internal fights on the cusp of a midterm election where we potentially could win back the House. The Senate's in play. You get a lot of different views on that. So it's not a conversation they want to have right now, but as Reince knows, as everyone at this table knows, you don't always get to choose the conversations you're going to have in an election.
11: But the Tea Party was squarely within the Republican Party platform, all four corners. Nothing about that debate that didn't fit in the platform.
6: And I would just add, the Tea Party weren't made up of arsonists. This group of people aren't wanting to just come in the tent. They've already got their torches lit, and they want to burn it down. It's a cancer on the world's oldest political party, and they ought to be taking notice of it and changing its course.
10: I didn't suspect that a slight reference to the Tea Party would engender such strong opinions.
1: Well,
10: here.
1: I think there's an internal debate
10: in the Democratic Party. There was an internal debate in your party. You had some candidates that weren't great in 2010, 2012. Look at the voters that are allowing these folks to win.
11: Rich.
1: And that was a headache for them.
11: Super educated, non-religious.
1: Okay.
11: That's not what I thought the Democrat Party was all about 20 years ago.
1: And they may not want to talk about the DSA, but they also have this that they're going to get to talk about, which is President Joe Biden is putting in a memoir, Promise Me America. Now, it is coming after the midterms, which seems very strategic to some folks. But the Washington Examiner says this. Many in the party fear that any revival of discussions about what went wrong for Democrats in 2024 only hurts their ability to rebuild the party, as some have said both former Vice President Kamala Harris and Jill Biden's book tours did earlier this year, they may say.
8: I think the president gets to write a book. That's the deal. You're in the White House, and then you get to write about it. And a lot has been said about his time in office, about the moment of the debate and when he dropped out. And I think Dr. Biden's book, when she did her tour, she might have answered some questions. But I actually do think there is a curiosity from a lot of people about how he truly felt during that moment. And I have to say, I would rather take it now than next year. I would have actually taken it last year, but if he's going to write the book and introduce it, I think now is actually the better timing.
1: November. Stand by for all of your copies. All right, panel, do not go too far. When we return, New York's Kathy Hochul becomes the first governor in the country to block AI data centers as the debate over their impact heats up. And then today is the day. Argentina versus Spain in the World Cup finale. Jonathan Hunt is live on the scene. We will go there. He's got the inside scoop coming up.
3: The Fox News Sunday Group includes former Trump White House Chief of Staff Reince Priebus, former Biden White House Press Office Chief of Staff Yemisi Egbawale, Project 21 Chair Horace Cooper, and Axios Congressional Reporter Hans Nichols. And Fox News Sunday continues now on C-SPAN Radio.
9: I don't think there should be tax breaks. Our residents work hard enough, our businesses work hard, and you know, if you want to take advantage and benefit from our natural resources, our land, our talent, then we should not be using taxpayer dollars to support that effort.
1: New York's Governor Kathy Hochul becoming the first governor in the country to put a statewide ban, at least temporarily, on major AI data centers, saying it's about protecting her constituents, while other states are saying, great, we will take the opportunity for job creation. But they're also grappling with the potential impact on their communities. So we are back now with our panel. Interesting to me that Washington Post's editorial board had this reaction to the Hochul move, saying it's wrong but unsurprising that Hochul is trying to scapegoat data centers for higher electricity prices. The reason rates have gone up in New York is not the 25 data centers that have been proposed but not built. It's the state's green mandates and steadfast resistance to building new generation plants and transmission capacity that keeps supply limited. You may see she is leading the charge, the first to do this.
8: She is, and I'm a little bit torn on this as a tech optimist, but also somebody that greatly respects Kathy Hochul. I think she is responding politically smart to an issue that I think is pushed by emotion. Anybody that has watched a town hall or any kind of community center gathering of this, it feels like a lot of people's feelings about data centers, which we all contribute to because we have these small computers in our back pockets. It feels like a lot of politicians are now having to manage people's feelings. And I will say, this is a bipartisan issue. You can find the most conservative person in a red state that will call them a surveillance center, and then a very liberal person who will talk about their water usage, which is also up for debate. So I understand why she is enacting this pause during a time when she is running a campaign. But I think that we are in a very tight race with China. If anybody's seen Moonshot AI just released their Kimi K3, I mean, this is a real conversation that we have to have now. And I'm disappointed that New York won't get some of that investment, but I understand it.
1: Well, when we polled about this, we did ask in Fox News polling, how do you feel about building a data center in your area to support AI? Only 32% said they favored it. Horace, I see you shaking your head over here, but 67% said they opposed it. Like, not in my backyard.
6: So I'm not an NIMBY guy. And first of all, I was very disappointed to hear what sounded like China talking points from the governor of the state of New York. This is an advance. There are jobs that are going to have amazing economic growth in these communities. And these data centers are very, very likely to work on developing even more energy in their communities. In the state of Texas, they're doing modular nuclear reactors that they've gotten greenlit, and they're going to expand the energy sources in the areas. This governor is very short-sighted, and part of the duty of leadership is to actually do what's right for the community, not short-term political gains.
1: Well, and you may say, you mentioned the China issue. Axios talked about this and says there is a massive new model, this Kimi K3. They say America's commanding lead in advanced AI is gone. A Chinese moonshot has caught up to models that defined the U.S. frontier just weeks ago at a substantially lower price. Even if U.S. labs pull ahead again, China has shown it can close the gap quickly. And, Ryan, this gets to this whole issue of regulation here. Do we just keep the restrictor plates off because we've got this race with China and let it go? Or, as others have real worries about AI advancements and that the Hill is doing nothing about guardrails anyway?
11: Well, a couple things. One, clearly, this is a national security issue. This is a cybersecurity issue. This is a data issue as far as our most sensitive intelligence that China's vacuuming up every single day. They're not fighting in China over permits or rates or anything like that. They're just doing what they want to do. And if Kathy Hochul doesn't want the jobs and she wants to make it hard, then someone in South Carolina or Tennessee is going to make it easy. And the fact is, you know, this whole debate on AI and job displacement, it's true. New technologies do displace jobs, but then new jobs come about, whether you're talking about an ATM, farm equipment, personal computer, the internet. You know, the sky has been falling on many of these debates for many years. But America needs to lead the way and beat China on AI so that we can continue this great experiment that we've been living.
1: Well, and to the jobs point, Business Insider reports this. Anthropic CEO Dario Amodei has predicted AI could eliminate up to half of entry-level white-collar jobs within 5 years. I mean, that's one of the leading voices on AI. Our Fox News polling also, we asked people, what do you think is going to happen in the next 5 years? 59% of people thought it's going to eliminate jobs.
10: Well, I mean, Ryan's just painting an optimistic picture, and I admire the optimism. There is a great deal of concern among young people about how they're going to enter the workforce.
6: Right.
10: And,
6: right.
10: I mean, those numbers might even be underplaying it, right? Now, let's be clear, none of us knows how AI is just the explosive possibilities are going to be so sort of magnificent and sort of insane. We won't quite know what's going to happen.
6: Yeah, I don't
10: But I think that on Capitol Hill, they recognize that there are real concerns about the job losses, but there are no obvious tools on how you're going to deal with that, especially if we have exploding productivity, we have exploding GDP, but also high unemployment rates. I'm not sure we have the levers how to deal with that.
12: Let's not pause, though,
11: because
12: we're worried about what happened.
11: I think
12: the horse and buggy lobbyists had gotten their way, we wouldn't have Henry Ford. I definitely agree. We shouldn't ignore young people's anxiety about this, but we cannot let anxiety determine the direction of innovation in this country.
1: Look at the bipartisan agreement over here.
6: I would just add, we have never seen any kind of growth revolution like this lead to long-term displacement. What has come about is the growth that creates new opportunities. That's something that we ought to be mindful of. Should we take care in how this rollout occurs? Sure. But should we be hostile to it? Absolutely not. And if we are, we do it at our peril.
1: Well, does anything get done on the Hill? Because we hear about, I've been having legislators sit here for years now to talk about some kind of guardrails and nobody finds
10: them. Well, the conversation on the Hill
11: an executive order on the AI executive order. The National Cyber Director's doing it. The Office of Science and Technologies, they're corralling all of these different entities. So, yeah, I mean, but I agree. You cannot pause and let China leapfrog us on this technology.
10: That's true. But the big issue here, yes, there's the conversation about the models, open, closed source. The big issue is what Kathy Hochul was talking about earlier, and is the energy to power it, the permitting challenges we have in this country.
1: Yeah, we got
10: and
1: it.
10: That's
1: she
10: where
1: kills,
10: China clearly has
6: kills
10: an advantage.
6: She the economy and then blames this?
1: We got to leave it there. But I like this bipartisan thing you guys have going on over here. All right, guys. Thank you very much. We'll see you next Sunday, panel. In a few hours, billions potentially from around the globe are going to be laser focused on the World Cup Championship. We're going to take you live to Jonathan Hunt at the stadium to preview this epic showdown between Spain and Argentina.
3: The Fox News Sunday Group includes former Trump White House Chief of Staff, Reince Priebus. former Biden White House Press Office Chief of Staff Yemisi Egbuwale, Project 21 Chair Horace Cooper, and Axios Congressional Reporter Hans Nichols. And Fox News Sunday continues now on C-SPAN Radio.
1: All right, after teams from 48 countries went head-to-head in more than 100 matches, we are only one game away from finding out who will be this year's World Cup champion. Fox News chief correspondent Jonathan Hunt has been following. When I say following, that understates what Jonathan's been doing. He knows every detail. It's good to check in with you, Jonathan.
13: Good to see you too, Shannon, and what a matchup we have to cap off what, in my opinion, has been the greatest World Cup ever. The reigning world champions, Argentina, taking on the reigning European champions, Spain. To Argentina first, they have scored more goals in this World Cup than any other team. They are led, of course, by the GOAT himself, 39-year-old Lionel Messi, still weaving his magic on the pitch, still seemingly able to bend any game to his will. But it won't be easy today. Spain, I would say, is the most complete team in world soccer, marshalled by the midfield genius Rodri and with their own superstar, an heir apparent to Lionel Messi, up front, 19-year-old Lamine Yamal. In the meantime, yesterday, we had one of the most extraordinary games of soccer you'll ever see when England took on France for the fourth place playoff match. 6-4 to England in the end. It was more like an exhibition match, but boy, was it fun to watch. It's available on replay on the Fox One app if you want to check it out. Meantime, back to today. If fan enthusiasm decided this game, then Argentina would have it in the bag already. Thousands of Argentinians massed in Times Square last night, throwing the party of a lifetime. They were right underneath my hotel bedroom window, by the way, so I got very little sleep. But boy, did it show the joy that this World Cup has brought to so many places. And talking of joy, Shannon, for me personally, as a lifelong soccer player and fan and a very proud naturalized citizen, two things have struck me during this World Cup. One, it's been joyful to see so many Americans fall in love with soccer. And secondly, it's been a real joy to see so many people from around the world fall in love with the United States, learning what I've known for a while, that this is indeed the greatest country ever.
1: Shannon? I could not agree with you more on those points. And Jonathan, it's been so fun to watch your coverage. Thank you so much. Have a great week. We'll see you next Fox News Sunday.
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14: Welcome back for a check-in on the political news of the week. I'm joined by two of our regular guests, Lucy Caldwell, who is the founder of Mockingbird Labs. Welcome back, Lucy.
15: Hi, great to be with you.
14: And we also have Chet Love, who is the co-founder of the Cornerstone Group. Welcome back, Chet.
16: Thanks.
14: So let's talk about President Trump's speech last Thursday night, where he warned about threats to election security and voting machines, foreign interference in U.S. elections. In this clip we're going to play, President Trump alleges that voting machines and ballot counting systems are vulnerable to attacks.
17: The third set of documents we are releasing proves that for many years, Americans were blatantly lied to about the security of our election infrastructure, including electronic voting machines and ballot counting systems, dishonest almost all. They're vulnerable and they're easily compromised, and people within our government knew that. Tonight we're publishing a series of previously classified U.S. intelligence community assessments and other reports proving that our government has long known these machines are extremely exposed to attack. As one assessment states, we judge that the United States adversaries, including at a minimum Russia, China, Iran, North Korea, as well as non-state groups, have the capability to compromise U.S. election infrastructure. That's unquote, but that's some statement, isn't it? Made by supposedly great patriots of our country. The document goes on to further state that, quote, we assess that centralized election-related data repositories, such as voter registration databases, poll books, and other official election websites, are most vulnerable to exploitation and adversaries could use this access to these systems to disrupt election processes within the United States of America. Tonight, we're releasing all of those findings and spanning from January 2020 to June 2026. This is a cyber threat aimed at the very heart of our democracy.
14: Lucy, although many election experts have said that the evidence the president has presented does not support many of the claims that he raised in his speech, there was a Politico poll from last May indicating that both Democrats and Republicans are concerned about elections. Democrats are more concerned about voter intimidation and suppression, while Republicans are more worried about voter fraud. How do you think these overall concerns might impact voter turnout in the midterms?
16: Well, it's hard to say. I mean, we have to look at the broader picture of what a state's relative mix is of mail-in voting versus in-person. I think that it used to be in my day when I was in a different life working on the Republican side of the aisle, Republicans actually used to be evangelists for mail-in voting, and Republicans were the ones who were voting early. They, of course, they wanted stronger checks on voter registration rolls in terms of things like voter ID and making sure to clean up the permanent early voting list with more regularity. But they were the early voters, and that has flipped. I think that in this moment, when I think Democrats and the American people in general are legitimately concerned about the sovereignty of elections and the ability of hardworking state and local election officials to carry out elections in a way that holds up the integrity of the process and the specter of perhaps Trump administration officials sending ICE agents to nearby polling places, etc., I think that you will see perhaps, hopefully not, some reduction in turnout, but certainly a big push on the Democratic side for people to vote by mail and to vote early. And so I do think we'll see that. I want to address one thing that I think has not been explained clearly to people about one of the particularly pernicious claims that Trump was making in that speech, which is around this idea that foreign countries are accessing our voter registration rolls. And I heard that there was some discussion of that coming up among concerned callers in the hour last hour. One of the things that I think is lost in this, and it's part of what I think makes the way that Trump is talking about this so disingenuous, and Donald Trump himself may not even know this, but certainly his aides who are writing these speeches do, is that voter registration files are by and large a matter of public record. A campaign worker, a candidate campaign, even advocacy groups can often just go to a state and say, or a county and say, I'd like the voter roll of your last election or your last three elections or your last 10 elections or what's your current voter registration. It has a lot of information. It has people's first and last name. It has how they are registered to vote. It will say if they showed up in a primary. And then on top of that, there's a whole, as part of the vast campaign consulting industrial complex and the era of a lot of money spent in politics, there are many companies that take those voter files. They consolidate them into a nationwide file, even though these individual files are built and maintained by state and local officials. Mm-hmm. And they append even more data onto that. And so for $100,000, you can go out and buy a nationwide voter file that has information that would certainly make, I think, a lot of people pretty uncomfortable that that's out there, right? First name, last name, email address, presence of children in your home, whether you're married, what your approximate income might be, you know, whether you have a credit card, not how you voted in recent elections, but whether you show up to vote, whether you vote by mail, like that sort of thing, depending on the state. And there are very valid reasons for people to question how we should allow people to purchase voter data and mm-hmm. how it's used. But it is just really important. I just really want to convey this. That is very different from a foreign actor accessing those files is right. exceptionally different than a massive cybersecurity hack. And I just want to put that distinction out there because we could have that discussion around mm-hmm. voter data in general, but that's very, very important for people to understand what we're actually talking
14: about
16: here.
14: Something you mentioned earlier in your comment was that when you were a Republican, that mail-in mm-hmm. voting in particular was something that had a lot of support on the right. And this is echoed by Representative Don Bacon, who's a Republican from Nebraska, who in reporting from The Hill said the biggest reason we Republicans lost, and this is referencing the 2020 election, was because he, Trump in this case, inhibited mail-in voting. He told Republicans, don't do it. It wasn't fraud. The Democrats took advantage of it. We did not. The president said, don't do it. And so I think it made a difference in three or four of those really tight elections. Chet, this relitigating of 2020, as well as this overall concern for election security, do you think that this is a compelling argument for Republicans today?
18: I don't think it's a compelling argument. And as a consultant, I deal with clients all the time, and I have some difficult clients who get so focused on a particular issue. And part of what your job is to do as a consultant is to help advise them in terms of seeing the bigger picture and really kind of focusing and shifting the narrative. And I think in this particular situation with the president, this is clearly a big issue for him. It's been a something that he's continued to talk about for the last 6 years. But let me just say this emphatically. President Trump lost in 2020. Any Republican who cannot say that President Trump lost fair and square in 2020, I just don't think should be a credible person to talk about this. And I can say this as a Republican who's worked with a lot of these think tanks in D.C., who's actually looked into these issues specifically around the country. I chaired a nonprofit, Republican nonprofit that was working on a lot of these issues as well. So there's not massive voter fraud going on around the country. But to be fair to the president, I think that a lot of the things that he did raise in his speech were actually, in fact, true. If people actually spent the time to look at the NIC reports, what they will see is, yes, China did, in fact, have a hack. They didn't go out and buy this information simply off the Internet or from the states. There was security breaches. Yes, the NIC did identify particular security breaches in some of the electronic voting. Now, they did not identify that there was any ballots that were changed or votes that were changed. In fact, the NIC reports have specifically stated that the idea of a massive voting fraud, of changing votes, would be extremely difficult, and that's identified specifically in that 2020 report. So, again, I think that the president is trying to muddy the waters here, unfortunately. And I think that his advisors should be advising him to switch, to be able to focus on other wins. I mean, we just had the bipartisan passing of housing legislation that I think would have been fantastic for the president to sign. But unfortunately, he did not because he was still upset about the fact that the SAVE Act has not passed. And so I think his advisors need to help him refocus because in order for Republicans to win in this midterm, we have to get the poll numbers up and we have to be talking about positive wins instead of having this rhetoric around an election that happened over 6 years ago.
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19: Deadly attack. The U.S. strikes back after Iran kills two American service members with another missing. Is this conflict becoming President Trump's forever war? Former NATO Supreme Allied Commander, retired Admiral James DeVries is next. And left turn, Democrats split in Michigan.
20: My opponent wants to make this race about lies and attacking my integrity.
21: Maybe it's time for us to get a U.S. senator who actually wants to go and fight.
19: With Democrat Senate hopes on the line, can a progressive win an all-important purple state? Dr. Abdul Al-Sayed joins me ahead. Plus, red line. A seismic shift among Democrats over Israel leads a one-time progressive to warn.
22: That's when I would force me out.
19: Could Pennsylvania's John Fetterman leave Democrats behind? I'll ask him coming up.
23: A
0: Hello, I'm Jake Tapper in Washington, where the State of Our Union is mourning the loss of American service members. Overnight, the U.S. retaliated against Iran with airstrikes after an Iranian drone attack on U.S. service members in Jordan left two Americans dead and another missing. You're looking at video geolocated by CNN that captures that moment. The losses highlight urgent questions about the vulnerability of U.S. troops on bases in the Middle East. These are the 15th and 16th and potentially 17th U.S. service members killed since President Trump began this war on February 28th. That's about 20 weeks ago, 5 months for a war that the president said would last only 4 to 6 weeks. President Trump, in response to the deaths of the service members, told News Nation, quote, we hate to see it happen, and told the New York Post the deaths are, quote, a shame, while Defense Secretary Pete Hegseth tweeted of the service members, quote, their sacrifice only stiffens our resolve. CNN's Nick Robertson joins us now from Israel. Nick, what do these new strikes by Iran tell you about the risk of escalation in the coming days?
2: It does seem to indicate that Iran is putting a much closer focus on Jordan itself. A significant number of strikes there, particularly compared to the war back in March. So over the last few days, a significant number of strikes impacting Jordan, impacting air bases there. That's what the Iranians say they've been targeting. And as we understand from Central Command, those two service personnel killed, one service personnel still missing in action, several others injured, but now back out of hospital, some of them returned to duties. It begins to paint that picture of an escalating an accuracy threat, if you will, from the Iranians, and not insignificant in part that Israel has been asked now to house more of the KC-135 strata tankers, the air tanker refueler for the fighter jets that are prosecuting the attacks in Iran at the moment. Israel being further away, if you will, from Iran, potentially these air bases where and airports where these strata tankers will be based here will be better protected. The United States, according to Iran, targeted in the southwest of Iran overnight a civilian nuclear facility right in the southwest, quite close to Kuwait. But it's Kuwait today and Bahrain that have seen the incoming Iranian missiles that have put up their defensive batteries. And those two countries in particular, along with Jordan, seem to be, for the most part, getting the lion's share of attention, if you will, from Iran's attacks at the moment, Jake.
0: All right, Nick, thank you so much. Joining us now to discuss, Admiral James Stavridis, former NATO Supreme Allied Commander and Vice Chair of the global investment firm Carlyle, also author of the book 2084, A Novel of Future War. Admiral, thanks for joining us. So these are the first American deaths from hostile fire since the ceasefire crumbled. President Trump had previously said he would consider going back to full-fledged war if U.S. troops were killed. Do you think the president needs to lay out what his war strategy is moving forward, and does he have any good options here?
4: Let's start by just taking a beat on two more dead Americans, brave men and women, now up to 16. Whatever your tradition, I hope you raise a glass to them tonight, all volunteers. In terms of the president's options, Jake, I'd say he has three options, and none of them are good. One, he can simply do Pontius Pilate and walk away from this. That would be a terrible outcome for the United States, for the Gulf, for global trade. I don't think he's going to do it, but that certainly is an option. Option two, he can go big, and I mean back to the level of strikes we were at the start, hundreds of strikes a day and amping up, going after targets that put pressure on the Iranian economy. That would be a big military move, and that could include boots on the ground. That's a bad option because it's expensive, and no one wants boots on the ground, and it just doesn't kind of add up for the American public. And then third and finally, so, okay, Admiral, where does he land? Probably with option three, which is what you're seeing, increasing to some degree the kinetic activity, the bombs, increasing economic sanction pain, hopefully getting our allies on side, and above all, keeping the door open for negotiation. Some have called this, and I think it's accurate, escalate to de-escalate, to force them back to the table.
0: Before these deaths were reported, the Wall Street Journal reported that Iran has adapted to U.S. defenses, and Iran is now capable of firing missiles that can maneuver and travel at high speeds to hit sensitive targets, such as the ones hit in Jordan, although that was a drone strike. Is Iran getting better at this throughout this war? And do you think that they're likely getting help from Russia or China?
4: As we say in the military trade, the enemy gets a vote. And the Iranians are adaptive. By the way, they're watching what's happening very closely in Ukraine, where they are kind of playing the part of the Ukrainians, using innovation, using drones, using maneuver, trying to inflict cost on us the same way the Ukrainians are trying to inflict cost on Vladimir Putin. And I would say they don't have a great hand of cards, but they're playing it pretty well. Kind of reminiscent of the North Vietnamese in the war in Vietnam or the Taliban in Afghanistan. So they're working to make us determine that this candle is not worth the game, that we would, in fact, ultimately walk away. I don't think they'll succeed at that strategy, but it's certainly the one they're pursuing. And they are thus far at least hanging around the hoop and staying in the game.
0: Are we providing adequate security for our service members abroad? There has been a lot of coverage, CBS News, The Washington Post, about those initial casualties, U.S. casualties. I believe they were in Kuwait, and how there weren't sufficient alarms and protections.
4: The Pentagon is going to tear apart every single one of these strikes. Here I'm confident they will do whatever it takes to increase the protection. What I'm a little bit worried about, Jake, is not so much in the Middle East, but it is attacks against our bases and our troops elsewhere in the world where there might be less alert presence. So think Europe, where we have 100,000 U.S. troops. Think Korea. Think Japan or Okinawa, part of Japan. Those are vulnerabilities that I think the Iranians would not pause at exploiting. I'll give you one other point to think about as we look at this war unfolding. We are all fixated, we should be, on the Suez Canal. We all know that 20% of the world's gas and oil flows through it, 20% of the fertilizer. There's another choke point right to the left on the map, to the west. It's called the Suez Canal. It's got more traffic flowing through it than the Strait of Hormuz. And the Iranians are beginning to make noises about attempting to close that using the Houthis in the southwest corner and so of the Arabian Peninsula. So that ought to be in the back of everyone's mind. Final thought, that may be why you're seeing attacks in Jordan right now, which is the northern tip of the Red Sea. So watch the Suez Canal as a way the Iranians could make another move.
0: All right, Admiral James DeFreitas, thank you so much. Appreciate your time, sir. Coming up, progressive Democrats are surging across the map. Are they going to help or hurt the traditional Democratic Party in November? One of those candidates, Michigan Senate candidate Dr. Abdullah Sayed, joins us next. And then Senator John Fetterman of Pennsylvania joins us to respond.
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0: Welcome back to State of the Union. The divide in the Democratic Party seems to be growing more heated by the day in the key purple state of Michigan, where the establishment pick, Congresswoman Haley Stevens, is running against my next guest, a progressive who's rallying this weekend with Senator Bernie Sanders and Congresswoman Alexandria Ocasio-Cortez, as national Democrats wonder whether he could win in November if he does get the nomination. Joining us now, Democratic Michigan Senate candidate Dr. Abdullah Sayed, who we should note used to be a CNN commentator or contributor. Good to see you again. So you had a huge rally last night with Bernie and AOC. I want to play something you said at this rally in Detroit last night.
7: Are we going to let 50 million in lies fuel this election?
9: No!
7: Hell no. Are we going to let Trump donors, billionaires, and AIPAC lies steal this election?
9: No!
0: Steal this election is a pretty stark term. I haven't really heard it used since 2024. To be clear, this is a close race. Congresswoman Haley Stevens is a four-term congresswoman endorsed by outgoing Senator Gary Peters. Are you saying that if you don't win this election, it will be because it was stolen?
8: I believe in the rigor of the democratic process, Jake, but I also believe that the corruption of billionaire money, AIPAC money, to the tune of $50 million being spent is anti-democratic on its own terms. If you were to take all the outside spending in this race out, this would not be a close election. But it speaks to the way that, unfortunately, money from DTE, our local utility, money from Blue Cross Blue Shield, money from AIPAC has come in to try to truck this election in favor of somebody who they know is going to do their business instead of the people's. And I think that's anti-democratic on its own terms. It's why I'm running on getting money out of politics so we can put money back in people's pockets and pass Medicare for all.
0: So the attacks on Haley Stevens are also at issue. I know there are a lot of attack ads against you, but there are so many attacks on Haley Stevens that on Friday you posted, quote, "It's become impossible to ignore the way that people online make fun of my opponent for things that have nothing to do with her policies or politics. It's unkind and unhelpful," unquote. It's true that there are some really harsh comments about Haley Stevens that I've seen. Here's one. Quote, "She's a suit with a large AIPAC bank account. That's it. She can't string together two coherent sentences. She's a sellout who forgot how to think for herself. Corporate money can't buy her a personality." Do you know who said that? That was you and your campaign.
8: And I want to speak to that because every single time we talk about all the outside money coming in as a crutch in this election, it seems as though we're not hearing any explanation as to why. I think we saw some of it last week when the congresswoman voted in favor of sending $3.3 billion of our tax dollars that should be spent on our healthcare and our schools to a foreign government to buy bombs and tanks. I would really like to hear a fulsome explanation of exactly what the trade-off has been. And unfortunately, $50 million doesn't fall off trees, doesn't come from nowhere. It comes because there's been some expectation on the back. So I want to know what was said to get that money into this election. But I'll be clear, I don't think it's kind to make fun of somebody for how they talk or how they show up. I also don't think it's kind to make insinuations about somebody's character as is being done to the tune of tens of millions of dollars. And here's the thing about it. I've known the congresswoman for a very long time. In fact, she's met my daughters. My daughter, 8 years old, she told her, "You should be really proud of your dad," although her allies are now running ads to say that somehow I'm disrespectful to women, which my daughter is now hearing about. So I'd like to hear the same kindness. I want to know whether or not the congresswoman also thinks that that's unkind and unright.
0: I hear your comments about the ads being run against you that are attacking you from AIPAC and other organizations, but I'm specifically talking about comments you personally made about Haley Stevens.
8: Yeah, no, I already told you. I think she's plenty smart, plenty capable. I just want to understand why it is that she's been willing to take $50 million from organizations that have their best interests and not Michiganders' best interests at heart. I've been up and down my state. I actually did the work of traveling 110 different cities, 475 public events. And where I go, people ask me, how come I can't afford my groceries? Why is my gas so expensive? How am I going to afford healthcare? And it's crazy to me that you want to run for U.S. Senate and you want to take money from the same, very same people who are raising prices on everybody. So I just think we need a fulsome explanation. I would like to hear it. I think the congresswoman has had plenty of opportunities, and I think this is one of them now.
0: Just to be clear, the money being spent on her behalf is not money going to her, but I understand the point you're making. It's interesting, though, because you talk about support for Israel. The New York City Mayor Zohran Mamdani just this weekend was asked by the New York Times if he thinks there's room in the party for Democrats who work with AIPAC. And Mayor Mamdani said, quote, "If they are Democrats and they run as Democrats and they win as Democrats, then they should be part of the Democratic Party." When you were asked by CNN if support for Israel could be about anything other than money, you told CNN, quote, "Not if you're a Democrat and you believe in human rights," unquote. You also said, quote, "Every definition of a Jewish state ends up in some articulation of illiberal values," unquote. So it sounds as though, and correct me if I'm wrong, it sounds as though you and Mayor Mamdani disagree about how big this tent should be, whether there's room for it in the tent for Israel supporters.
8: Well, Jake, I'll tell you this. There's always room in the tent for folks. And I'm for human rights. I'm for equal rights to peace, dignity, and self-determination. Whatever you think about the right of Israel to exist, I wonder if they have a right to our tax dollars. And here's the thing about it. Every time I come on CNN, you guys ask me the same questions about these theoretical rights of existence or whether or not I agree with the mayor of New York.
0: I didn't.
8: I'm running for Senate in Michigan. And in Michigan, people can't afford their basic needs. They don't get the healthcare they need and deserve. They're worried about the quality of their kids' school. And the question seems less to be about the interests of Michiganders than the fact of something happening 6,000 miles away. I'm running for Michigan Senate, and I want our tax dollars spent in Michigan on our schools and on our healthcare. And the idea that somebody wants to vote to send that money away, to me, seems to be an anathema. So, you know, with all due respect to the mayor of New York, I just think my tax dollars should be spent here, and I'd rather have a conversation about Michiganders than what's happening 6,000 miles away.
0: The war with Iran is clearly heating up. Three U.S. service members, well, two were killed and one is missing overnight. They were stationed in Jordan. 20 weeks ago, when Iran's supreme leader was killed, you told your staff, according to audio obtained by the Washington Free Beacon, quote, "There are a lot of people in Dearborn who are sad today, so, like, I just don't want to comment on Khamenei at all," unquote. I thought that quote was interesting because the Ayatollah has killed tens of thousands of innocent Iranians, not to mention the proxies that Iran has funded that have killed innocent civilians all over the Middle East. Why were you worried about offending people who support the Ayatollah?
8: Jake, on a day where we're mourning the loss of two more service members in a war we never should have fought, I think all of us ought to step back and ask whether or not everybody in Michigan, frankly, everybody in America, shouldn't be sad about the fact that this president, backed by the prime minister of a foreign government, took us to a war we had no business fighting in. So, yeah, I didn't want to comment on it then because it's a ridiculous pretext. And now you're asking me about the Ayatollah, who's dead, by the way, and you're not asking me about the service members who've died. You're not asking me about whether or not this war should have ever been fought. You're not asking me about whether or not the costs that are being borne by Michiganders in the tax dollars we pay or the gas prices that are insane right now are worth it. And so, look, let's have a conversation based in Michigan. I'm running for Senate in Michigan. And I think here in Michigan, all of us are probably sad about the fact that we went to war that we never should have fought. I'd rather our money be spent here.
0: I was specifically asking you about comments you didn't want to make because you didn't want to offend people in Dearborn, which is in Michigan. Let's turn to immigration policy. You've been very critical of Trump's immigration policy. In his new book, a Democratic former Senator Ken Salazar, who served as the U.S. ambassador to Mexico under President Biden, he says basically that the Biden administration was asleep on the wheel on immigration. He calls the Biden policies on political failure. I know you object to the Trump policy, and I know there are lots of reasons you do. Do you have any criticisms of the Biden immigration policy?
8: I think we could have done much better. I believe in a safe and secure border, full stop. I also believe that we have to be smart about the fact that right now ICE is being used to terrorize people on our streets. Talk about two more deaths in the last 2 weeks alone at the edge of a force that should not exist. We can have immigration policy that is smart, that keeps our southern border safe, that enforces our immigration laws, but not in a way that tears apart the Constitution itself. So yes, I think we could have done a better job. I think it's important for us to be smart. Now, I just want to push back on one thing. You've got this administration. They're making a show out of ICE enforcement. And at the same time, they're making it fundamentally unlivable for people south of our southern border. How does that make sense at all? This whole point of the Trump administration is to weaponize immigration against the Constitution itself. And I think the more we're willing to talk about that, the further we go in actually getting to an immigration policy that makes sense in this country.
0: Dr. Abdul Al-Sayed, thank you so much for joining us. Really appreciate it.
8: Jake, always a privilege.
0: I should note that we have also reached out to Congresswoman Haley Stevens' campaign. We hope to have her on the show soon. Coming up, Bernie Sanders was also an early backer of my next guest, and now, big question, is Senator John Fetterman really thinking of possibly leaving the Democratic Party? I'm going to ask him next.
5: This is State of the Union from CNN on C-SPAN Radio.
0: Welcome back to State of the Union. You just heard from Democratic Senate candidate in Michigan, Dr. Abdul Al-Sayed. He had some sharp criticism for pro-Israel voices in the Democratic Party in his campaign. Joining us now to respond is Democratic Senator John Fetterman of Pennsylvania. And Senator, thanks for joining us. I want to get your response to what we heard from Dr. Al-Sayed. But first, I want to ask you about the two U.S. service members killed after Iranian missile and drone attacks in Jordan Friday. You broke with your party in the Senate to block measures intended to limit President Trump's war powers in Iran. Do you worry at all that this war is now escalating into a wider war? Do you have any questions about the president's war strategy?
10: I think it's incredibly important to confront Iran and to confront Iran with their ambitions, specifically the nuclear ambitions. Every single Democrat that I'm aware of says we must never let Iran build a nuclear bomb. And here we are again right now. negotiations and all other kinds of strategies have been employed over the last 47 years, and they've been successful up to now. And so where I'm at, I think we're in an important point in our time, and I think it's entirely appropriate to continue to confront Iran.
0: Okay. Let's talk about the split in the Democratic Party, because Michigan candidate Dr. El-Sayed has been very critical of AIPAC. But when asked if there's room in the party for Israel supporters, he said, quote, there's always room in the tent, the Democratic Party tent, for folks. He obviously holds a very different view on Israel than you do. Can the Democratic Party, can the big tent be home to both someone like Dr. El-Sayed and someone like you?
10: I think it's entirely appropriate to be pro-Palestinian. And, of course, I'm deeply sympathetic to many of innocent Palestinians as well over. But where we have become parts in our party now, describing Israel is genocidal state or apartheid state, and now we're not going to vote for any kind of aid. And now even people like the J Street organization are going to vote against basic things like the Iron Dome. And it's getting more and more incredibly hostile towards Israel. Israel is our important key ally. When candidates like you've had Dr. on just before me won't criticize Iran. In fact, he'll warn his supporters, well, we can't just be talking about that the leader of Iran was eliminated, which I think I'm proud to say that's a great thing. You know, eliminating Hamas leadership, eliminating Hezbollah leadership or Iran, that makes things safe and more just. And that's entirely appropriate views.
0: You've said that if the Democratic Party becomes officially and overtly hostile to Israel, that might cause you to leave the party, to become an independent, to be clear, not to become a Republican. This week, there was a vote in the House to cut off more than $3 billion in military aid to Israel. There are 212 House Democrats. 103 of them voted to cut off

0: cut off that aid. The people voting included former Speaker Nancy Pelosi voting to cut off aid. When do you view the party as becoming officially overtly anti-Israel? When it's all of the House Democrats doing that? When it's a majority? Because you're pretty close right there with 103 out of 212.
1: Well, candidates run on a platform, and if that becomes the Democratic platform, that we will now ever vote for any aid and we'll turn our back on Israel, then that makes me to make that decision is really what a Democrat should stand for, or being a part of my party for me. Now, you know, Jake, I've said this, that if I change my party spontaneously right now, my views and my votes aren't going to change. It's really more of a statement how, and if you look at the kind of people that are winning our primaries, their centerpieces of their campaign is anti-Israel kinds of rhetoric, whether it's in my state or it's whether in New York City and what's happening in Colorado now too. If you believe the Democratic Party's future is rooted in describing Israel as apartheid state or genocidal and they don't deserve to have our support, that forces me to say, is this really make sense for me as a Democrat with these views are they continue to actually intensify?
0: Let's turn to the president's speech a few days ago and the subsequent action by the Homeland Security Secretary, Mark Wayne Mullen, who alleged with no evidence that more than 250,000 non-citizens are on voting rolls in at least four states, including your home state of Pennsylvania. Secretary Mullen threatened state election officials with fines and potentially prison time if they don't comply with the Trump administration's efforts to hand over their voting rolls to determine if non-citizens are on the rolls. What did you think of that?
1: Well, I was lieutenant governor during the 2020 election, and I've appeared on your network and many other networks at that time. That election was absolutely secure, fair, and accurate. And now I defended Al Schmidt, a Republican out of Philadelphia, and he described those circumstances absolutely fair and safe. That was the voice of Pennsylvania, and they picked Joe Biden in 2020. That's a fact. Now, I have a long documented record of defending and making sure people in America heard that the Pennsylvania election was absolutely secure in 2020. Now, until I see evidence that over a quarter million migrants that are registered to vote, then yeah, that would make me reconsider some of these things. But there's no evidence, and I don't expect that we'll see any of that. And I also would remind people in Pennsylvania, out of 67 counties, vast majority of them are deep red counties, and they've never encountered any kinds of fraud. Now, that's been, I don't know why the president is dragging up all of this stuff. You're the president. Do something positive. And you are talking about 2020. That's been settled over 6 years ago. It's deeply unhelpful, and that distracts important things, especially like the Iranian war right now.
0: All right, Senator John Fetterman, Democrat of the great Commonwealth of Pennsylvania, thanks for joining us today. Appreciate it.
1: Thank you, G.
0: When we come back, progressive versus establishment, insurgent versus establishment. Who gives Democrats their best hope of winning in November? My panel will discuss next.
2: This is State of the Union from CNN, and coming up next, a panel discussion, including Illinois Democratic Representative Robin Kelly, former communications director for New York Democrat Alexandria Ocasio-Cortez, Corbin Trent. And from CNN, political commentator Kristen Soltis Anderson and senior political commentator Scott Jennings.
3: American people understand that this country faces enormous crises, and they want change. That is why progressives have been defeating establishment candidates all across the country.
0: Senator Bernie Sanders of Vermont last night in Michigan campaigning with progressive Senate candidate Dr. Abdul Al-Sayed, who we had earlier on the program. My panel joins me now. Congresswoman Kelly from Illinois, so you have a sense of what's going on in the Midwest. Bernie Sanders there very clearly suggesting that establishment Democrats are not the key to change.

0: these progressive insurgents are. What do you think?
1: I think it depends on who we're talking about. Like Diana DeGette just lost, and she was one of the founders of Medicare for All. Just because you've been there a long time doesn't mean that you're not progressive or you're not doing what progressives want you to do. I think that it seems like experience, because you have experience, that makes you established, and some people don't want you, but not everybody, of course.
0: Corbin Trent, co-founder of Brand New Congress, Kyle Coke, director of Justice Democrats, former communications director for AOC, just in case the folks out there aren't sure who you are. I suspect that you have a different view.
2: I think that, you know, just because you were one of the original supporters of Medicare for All, we've gone a long time trying to get things like that passed. I think, you know, people are looking for results, not just your indications of what you're, you know, what you stand for. They want to see change. And I think that we've gone decades and decades without it, not going in the right direction at least. And I think that's the key.
3: Republicans went through something like this about 15 years ago.
0: With the Tea Party.
3: Rise of the Tea Party movement. Yeah. And what that led to were, in some cases, folks running who were taking on, you know, the establishment favorites who won and actually have become really strong members of the United States House and Senate. Marco Rubio being a great example, not endorsed by the D.C. establishment, but took it on anyways and won. But then there were lots of other instances of somebody running, defeating a more establishment candidate, and then it sort of throwing the election away. And I do think the Democrats are at risk now in a variety of seats. I mean, you saw this now. It's happened in Maine, where Susan Collins is now not as vulnerable because of all of the disaster happening there. This could be the case in Michigan as well. If Democrats nominate someone from the more extreme wing of the party, that could lead to a less favorable environment for them, even in a moment, just like in 2010 for the Republicans. Great election for the GOP that year. But did they leave seats on the table by still having nominees?
4: I think to boil this down to just insurgent versus establishment overlooks what many of these people are running on. They're simply beyond insurgency here. I mean, you've got people out there winning primaries that want to abolish borders, abolish ICE, abolish prisons, abolish the police, abolish the United States Senate. This is well outside the bounds of normal political discourse, and it's all happening in the Democratic Party. I don't think the Democratic Party leadership understands. They've already been overwhelmed, and it's just a matter of time before these views become the mainstream platform, and that's what they're going to end up running on in 2028 as well.
1: I think we do understand. We talk about it all the time in the Democratic caucus. We know we're a big tent caucus, and that we're not all going to agree, but the one thing we agree on, we know we have to win. And that's what we're concentrating
4: on. To do what?
1: On.
4: To do these things that they're laying out in these camps?
1: No,
4: I mean, I know you probably don't agree with
1: this. We cannot go back to business as usual, though. It wasn't perfect under us. We know we need changes. We know we need health care for everyone. We know we need better education. We know we need better housing. And we have to do all those things.
4: Do we need police? Do we need prisons?
1: Yes, do we need border enforcement? You don't hear most of us saying that. Yes, we need police, but not in the same way that ICE is doing it.
2: I mean, you know, the Tea Party, for example, it came out, it wants to abolish the Department of Education. It wants to abolish.
4: So did Ronald Reagan.
1: They want to abolish.
4: So did Ronald Reagan.
2: Abolish this, abolish that. Privatize Social Security. Mm-hmm. Put that in the stock market and see how it does if it crashes.
4: Would have done great if they done it back in
2: 2005. Until it doesn't, right? Until it doesn't, which is what happened in the 1930s when people were struggling. And I think that's what we're seeing right now is a moment sort of like we had in the 1930s in America where people are tired of the way things are going for them and we're going to see a transformation in the way our politics is done. And hopefully we'll see a Democrat.
4: I agree. The anti-Jewish rhetoric, it does remind me of the 1930s. I couldn't agree with you more.
2: There is no question that the anti-fascism is also rising. And the fascists were on our shore back then. And what we're committed to now is fighting what? Socialists? I mean, the idea of having health care that everyone
4: Communist, socialist. Very antithetical to the American system.
2: Are they same or are they different? Because I think socialism, TVA, where I'm from, East Tennessee, was built by socialism. The TVA was built by it. Oak Ridge was built by it. Factories were built by it. Alcoa was
4: built by it. Built by socialism?
2: America, absolutely. Government workers, 90% of the people that built those
4: dams. Having a government is not the same as having socialism.
2: Well, so if it's not the government doing the work and the government building things for the people and then keeping ownership of it, if that's not what socialism is, then what is it? You tell me, if it's not direct employees building the
4: you're saying any level of or any amount
2: of
4: government is socialism.
2: I think your guys are actually.
4: We're not the ones that label all this stuff.
2: You have a
4: whole faction of your party called Democratic Socialists of America who are running on things well beyond basic government services. They're running on absolute and total radical anarchy that is antithetical to the American.
0: Let me ask you a point of clarification. Do you think Medicare for All is socialism?
4: Well, I think if the government overtakes an entire sector or an entire industry, which is that's the proposal, that would be socialism, absolutely. And there are countries around the world that engage in socialist practices where they have taken that over, and the outcomes for those people in many cases are terrible. But it's a legitimate debate. Are we going to have the government running entire sectors of our economy, such as healthcare? Conservatives don't believe in that.
3: And we took a look in some polling that I did just this past week about Medicare for All, because we know it's going to be more of a topic of conversation, especially as more of these sort of very progressive folks win in these primaries. What a lot of voters say is they say, great, if we can do it by taxing the rich, that's wonderful, but don't you dare raise taxes on me. And I think this is where, for some of the folks in the DSA sort of movement, when the rubber hits the road, that's where this friction on the Democratic Party comes along, where the establishment says, that's nice, but we've got to do stuff that actually works. And they still may get overtaken by people who say, nope, we're just going to say, fight.
2: The current system we have right now, $72 trillion is what it's going to cost us over the next 10 years. Our current health care system, $72 trillion.
0: But you're talking about all the health insurance.
2: All the health insurance.
0: Hospitals, everything.
2: Everything. Yeah. The entire thing is going to cost us. That's an unsustainable. And that's not even covering every American. That's the current system.
0: So let me ask you a question, Congresswoman. Medicare for All, it seems like that is about to become, if not already has become, the Democratic Party platform. Mm-hmm. Is that fair to say? Does that get rid of insurance companies, or does that just provide like the public option, as they used to talk about with the Obamacare?
1: You know, as was just said, it's been around for a long time. There's different iterations, but I think that it's going to be the foundation of what we do, because we still don't have health care for everyone. And in the richest country in the history of the world, we need it. I was going to say, my husband, we were in Canada. He got sick. He was in the emergency room 3 days. His health care bill was $800 for 3 days. And then you could not do that in the United States of America, being in the emergency room 3 days and only $800. And he received very good treatment.
4: I think describing the Canadian system where people wait weeks and weeks or months and months and months for very basic health care procedures, you do not want that here. I promise you. We have the best health care system in the world. We have the best doctors in the world. To force people into a system where they got to wait months and months and months to get a knee surgery.
2: They don't even wait here, Scott, because they don't even try to go.
1: You have to
4: wait.
1: That's
4: not true.
1: But you have to wait here.
4: Surgeries here all the time.
1: You have to wait here. Also, and my husband, he's not alive anymore, but he was a doctor.
2: Yeah.
1: So I know.
0: How does this stuff poll with the independent voters? Like, how much is the DSA platform? Well, let's not take the most extreme members of the DSA area and talking about no borders, no jails, et cetera. But let's just like Medicare for All, or more taxing of the rich. How does that play?
3: So those two things test very differently. Taxing the rich is something that you even find some folks on the more conservative side of the aisle being a little bit more open to. Donald Trump built a coalition. It's not just people who are all pure sort of economic conservatives of days gone by. So there are different pieces of that that pull differently. But there is a lot of stuff that is very far left that is not where independents are at. Do they want someone who's an outsider? Yes. Do they want people who are going to fight? Yes. Do they want them to fight for checking the box of everything that the far left wants? Absolutely not. And that's what I think is leading to Democrats having this political environment that's really favorable to them. When you're the party not in power, you got the wind at your back. And if they choose candidates who are way far out there, they're going to throw away seats that could have been available to them.
4: You can't have this conversation without talking about, you know, you wanted to exclude the extreme positions. The extreme positions are becoming the mainstream positions, including this anti-Israel, anti-Jewish rhetoric, which has infected all of these primaries out there.
0: Last word.
2: Well, I mean, the fact is, though, is that, I wrote a piece called How to Sell a Tractor, right? And from East Tennessee, when I'm selling a tractor, if I know that I want $15,000 for that tractor, I don't start off asking $15,000. I ask $25,000 maybe, or $18,000. Then I work my way down. So you have to have a position staked out a little further than where you want to end up. So I think far left is good.
0: All right, everyone, thank you so much. Really appreciate it. Great conversation. On Thursday night, join us for a debate between the Democratic candidates vying to take on Susan Collins in Maine. My co-host Anna Bash and I are going to host a CNN special event along with the Bangor Daily News. Maine Democratic Senate debate, that's Thursday night at 8 p.m. Eastern on CNN and the CNN app. He drew his way into history, perhaps the best editorial cartoonist who ever lived, and a political message that resonates even more today. We're going to pay homage to Pat Oliphant next.
5: On the State of the Union panel, Illinois Democratic Representative Robin Kelly, former communications director for New York Democrat Alexandria Ocasio-Cortez, Corbin Trent, and from CNN, political commentator Kristen Soltis Anderson and senior political commentator Scott Jennings. 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
0: Perhaps more than anyone else, Pat Oliphant changed The Idea and the Art of Editorial Cartooning. Oliphant died this week at the age of 90. I want to show you some of his work so you can appreciate him perhaps half as much as I do. He skewered Richard Nixon, and he skewered Bill Clinton, and he skewered the pedophiles in the Catholic Church. His drawing style had been compared to Picasso and to Daumier. His wit was so sharp, someone once said that if he weren't a political cartoonist, he would be an assassin. He saw offending politicians as part of his job. The more piercing and outrageous he could be, the better. Many years ago, Pat Oliphant told CNN, quote, "I don't think there's too much of a good thing as far as freedom of thought is concerned. I think this country is marvelous in that you can indeed criticize without fear of libel public figures." Isn't that a lesson for these times? Here's to the GOAT, Pat Oliphant, in my view, the greatest political cartoonist of all time. May his memory be a blessing. Thanks for spending your Sunday morning with us. Fareed Zakaria, GPS, starts next.
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3: Welcome back. To discuss the latest developments in the U.S.-Iran war, I'm joined by Randy Manner, who is a former deputy commanding general of the 3rd Army in Kuwait and is a retired major general. General Manner, thank you so much for joining us.
6: Thank you so much for having me this morning.
3: Obviously, we had the tragic news of 2 U.S. service members killed. Before I start to get to your questions, I just want to read the latest news from the Associated Press with the updates that Iran now has hit U.S. allies as Israel warns missiles are headed for Jordan, could land on its territory. The U.S. military launched airstrikes Sunday targeting Iran's paramilitary Revolutionary Guard to retaliate for the killing of American troops in Jordan, further widening the exchange of fire between them as an interim deal seeking to an end to the war has collapsed. The strikes are part of a week-long campaign that began with a struggle over control of the Strait of Hormuz and has seen Iran strike U.S. allied countries across the Middle East. The U.S. has targeted bridges, electrical facilities, and other targets in Iran, and Tehran has retaliated by hitting power and desalination plants in Kuwait, threatening daily life in that small oil-rich desert nation. Kuwait, Jordan, and Bahrain again activated air defenses Sunday morning as they warned of incoming Iranian drones and missiles. Israel warned Iran's missiles launched towards neighboring Jordan could cause fire to spill over into its territory for the first time since fighting reignited. General, obviously the escalation in this conflict has been going on for the past week, but the loss of 2 U.S. service members and the injuries of others adds another component to it. What's your response to this latest development?
6: Well, obviously my thoughts are with the families of those both killed and wounded service men and women. It's a tragedy that never should have happened, of course. This is an unfortunate situation that if you think back to where we were 5 months ago, where the oil was flowing freely through the strait until the president was convinced by the Israeli prime minister to attack Iran, quite frankly, none of this would have happened. We would not be in this situation of being far worse off than we were 5 months ago. It is absolutely true that the Iranian offensive capability is greatly reduced, and I will basically say at what cost. The administration has been unclear about what the objectives have been from day one, and now it seems to be to get the strait open. Well, the strait was open before the war started, if we all recall all those many months ago. So this is the president is desperate to find a solution, as well as, of course, all the military members and their families are hoping that this is resolved sooner than later.
3: As you mentioned, there has been a shifting narrative from the White House as to the goals of this operation. And President Trump has claimed that all of these actions have destabilized Iran, as you said. But why is it that Iran has maintained the ability to launch attacks on a variety of fronts?
6: The problem is that the United States administration, as well as the Iranian leadership, it's full of propaganda. All the press releases that are on both sides are over the top on propaganda. The president has claimed we've totally destroyed their capability. We have not. The Iranians have the ability to build drones and missiles within their own country. And while it's been degraded, it continues. Plus, there are obviously land routes that they can move parts and supplies through. So Iran is a very sophisticated country, a very large population. It's not the same as Iraq, quite frankly. It's much more substantial. It's much more capable. And so our president says that they don't have the ability to attack, but here they're doing it, and they will continue to do so. That's the bottom line. We need to get to transparency. We need to know what the truth is, and that's why I applaud you and other journalists trying very hard to find out what's really going on.
3: Your past service included overseeing the 3rd Division in Kuwait, as well as facilitating U.S. forces out of Iraq in 2010. How does that inform how you view the current conflict?
6: So I was actually the deputy commanding general of the 3rd Army in Kuwait in the Middle East, responsible for all Army personnel in the Middle East and Afghanistan. Obviously been throughout the region and many, if not most, of the countries that are there. Most of the locations that have been hit, I have been there. I have seen those facilities. It's very sad because we have right now on the ground in Kuwait, this is all something that's not classified in any way, we have a complete brigade's worth of combat equipment. And that means there's over 300 armored vehicles, thousands of support vehicles, maintenance facilities, warehouses that are climate controlled. Plus, of course, the cost of moving everything there and the people to maintain all that equipment. The equipment itself is valued at almost $6 billion. And all the facilities and the transport, we're probably talking between $10 to $15 billion. And the Iranians know this, and they're able to target those assets, which means that all those forward deployed capabilities that we have, they're under risk, under considerable risk, because of a few $100,000 worth of drones. You don't need missiles to take out these warehouses, and they're not hardened.
3: And this also places our allies at risk, and I wonder how you see those relationships changing as this conflict continues.
6: They're obviously very strained. The Iranians are very calculating in the moves that they're making about attacking their, quite frankly, their neighbors in the region, to be able to put pressure on the United States, to be able to get us to back off. Partially, it's working because certain, other than the Saudis, of course, because the Saudis are very powerful military in that region. And as you note, the Saudis have not yet been drawn in considerably into this conflict. So I think we're going to find continued strained relationships. We're not even being honest with not only the American people, we're not being honest with our allies about what our intents are. And they seem to be ever-changing. There's one thing that I have to comment that is very, very strange, is that CENTCOM's press releases include the words, "as directed by the president." That's really bizarre. That's not something that you typically see. I don't know if that's the political handlers ensuring those words are put into the press releases, or it's the military subtly saying, "the president told us to do this." Very strange, very unusual. This is a side comment.
3: Can you expand on that? Why did that jump out at you?
6: Because typically you don't say, as a military member, "we did this because the president told us to do it," or "as directed by." Well, of course, the military doesn't do anything that's not directed by or approved by the chain of command. So in this particular case, last weekend and also yesterday, that was very explicit. These attacks are following the direction of the president. And it's almost either a get-out-of-jail-free card or the political people that are in the administration are saying, make sure the whole world knows the president is doing this. I don't know which, but it's weird no matter what.
3: On Capitol Hill, there is a debate ongoing over funding for this conflict. I want to read some reporting from Breaking Defense that earlier last week, the House GOP released its Reconciliation 3.0 with $60 billion for defense. The sum falls slightly short of the $67 billion requested by the White House for expenses related to the Iran war. And the budget resolution published ahead of the markup last Thursday kickstarts a third reconciliation process, which would allow Republicans to bypass the filibuster in the Senate and pass the bill on party lines. For defense hawks, the bill is likely to be a bit of a disappointment, falling short of the $67 billion requested in June in a supplemental spending request to cover the operations in Iran. It also fails to address the $350 billion request for reconciliation dollars issued by the Pentagon as part of its fiscal 2027 budget submission. This is obviously a huge expense as this conflict continues to move forward, and I wonder how you see that shaping the way that it continues to play out.
6: Again, unfortunately, the Department of Defense is extremely short-sighted in the way that it has been appealing to Congress for supplemental funds to run this war. It should have been upfront with whenever they were explaining what was going on, and it should have been as needed thereafter. What the Defense Department is doing, because again, remember that the leadership of the Department of Defense right now is not just, it's not the A team, it's not the B team, it's the C minus or D team, meaning they're not really qualified and they're not experienced in knowing how to be able to run the Department of Defense in coordination with Congress. What is happening, therefore, is that the military is literally eating its own. What I mean is it's literally paying for these massive billions and billions of dollars of bills out of their readiness accounts. So what is happening is every day, the money that is supposed to be used for training, for maintenance, for operations, for the Army, Navy, Air Force, and Marines, just to do peacetime training, that money is being diverted for the war. And so the readiness of the U.S. military has been dropping like a rock for the past 5 months, and we are in the lowest state of readiness we have been in decades.
3: Speaking of leadership at the Pentagon and the readiness of U.S. troops, I'm sure you saw that the U.S. military will test service members' testosterone levels, according to Pete Hegseth. This is reporting from NBC News, but widely reported elsewhere. Hegseth said that service members 30 and older will undergo the annual screening and that people can choose whether to pursue testosterone replacement therapy. General, what do you think of that move?
6: I'm just appalled. In the same way that the Secretary of Defense has been purging African-Americans, women, other minorities from the military, he wants white supremacist style bodybuilder type of soldiers, sailors, airmen, and Marines. He's focused almost to a bizarre level, quite frankly, on beards or shaving or physical fitness standards. And don't get me wrong, all of those things are very important, of course, but he's over the top. Now, quite frankly, where he's saying he's going to start testing, you know, all military over the age of 30 for testosterone, no offense, but it sounds very much like what the Nazis did with their eugenics program or parts of it, where they were trying to create the perfect soldiers. And of course, using drugs to enhance the performance of their soldiers on the battlefield, which has been well documented. We are going the absolute wrong way. We are not focused on values. We're not focused on what is it that makes, that reflects the greatness of America about trust, transparency, believing in one another and supporting each other. Instead, this Secretary of Defense is focused on, quite frankly, I'll be blunt, almost Nazi-like propaganda about we want white male soldiers that look strong and healthy, rather than we want smart, intelligent military that are going to do the best to defend the Constitution and our way of life.
3: We'll start with Ed in Gulfport, Mississippi, on our line for Republicans. Good morning, Ed.
7: Boy, I have to compliment you on a terrific, well-balanced show. I'm a Republican, and I agree with the general about the testosterone and throwing out brilliant black military leaders, but I disagree with Trump on almost every issue: immigration, tariffs, freedom of the press. He didn't win all 50 states against Biden, but he's the only one that is really standing up to Iran, and I think he's doing it in a very intelligent way by economically disrupting the country with the naval blockade and then he's hitting the right targets. People have no idea how many missiles and drones they have and how they bury their nukes in mountains that only our super bombs could hit. They have proxies. Iran's whole theme is to wipe Israel off the map and go from there. I mean, they're attacking their Gulf neighbors, and I just think.
3: Oh, it looks like we lost our guest there, but I think we have the general point that he was making. General Manner, if you'd like to respond.
6: So number one issue I think the caller was making was Israel's right to survive and to exist. And I and most military in the United States and retired military support absolutely the right of Israel to exist. And we will continue to support them as retired officers and military as well. So that's something that is solid. All of the issues that the Jewish people have gone through in this past century, in centuries actually, but it's particularly in the past century, Israel will exist and we will continue to support them. The technique, quite frankly, is going to be at what cost do we, for example, not what cost, but rather what is the impact on the United States and the average American who is being asked to pay $1 to $2 more per gallon today than they did before. Being asked to, quite frankly, increase food prices. If you've gone out to eat anywhere at a fast food restaurant, prices are much higher. All of that is because of increased fuel costs and because of the supply chain problems and so on, the second and third order effects. So there are ways to be able to stand up to a country like Iran. I was also responsible for safeguarding our own nuclear weapons when I was the acting and deputy director of the Defense Threat Reduction Agency. And we would host the Russians in inspecting our weapons. I've been to a Russian missile base outside of Moscow personally, on the ground with my Russian counterparts. It was an opportunity to have eyes on. None of these treaties are always perfect. However, they are far, far better than active nonstop warfare, and they are better because if you're hand in hand, you can start to look deeper under the cover, should we say, to find out what is there and what's going on. So while I completely agree with the caller that Israel has the right to exist, we also need to say, how do we ensure that happens while we take care of our own people in the United States?
3: Following up on Israel, there was an effort in Congress to block funding to Israel, which failed last week. But also something that has been held up is the National Defense Authorization Act. And I want to read an article from military.com. The Senate stalls NDAA with a major Israel plan that critics call treason. The Senate blocked an NDAA containing the Israel Futures Act, which some claims threatens U.S. sovereignty, security, and military independence. And the Senate failed to advance the fiscal year 2027 National Defense Authorization Act on Tuesday, stalling a defense policy bill containing a sweeping proposal for U.S.-Israel military technology cooperation. The plan has drawn intense online opposition from Americans who call it treason, arguing it would compromise U.S. sovereignty and warned that it could expose sensitive technology and intelligence to a foreign government. One day later, just 104 House lawmakers and only one Republican voted on a failed amendment on a different bill to cut $3.3 billion in military aid to Israel. I wonder if you've been following the development of this Futures Act and what you think of its inclusion in the NDAA.
6: So as you can imagine, the devil is in the details, and the NDAA is extremely complex. It's hundreds of pages, and there's so much in there. On the issue of opening the door to the Israelis for our technology, I am absolutely opposed to this. The Israelis spy on the United States routinely, regularly, not only on our military, but probably more importantly as well, is also on our defense contractors. And they, like the Chinese and the Russians, are trying to get every bit of information they can from us. That particular legislation, that particular part of it, is almost opening everything we have up to the Israelis, which I do not agree with. We need to keep our intellectual property and to be able to say, yes, this does stay in the United States, and we will determine on a case-by-case basis Who do we share information with? That, I was shocked and disappointed with that particular point. It should not be allowed to continue. Now, please understand that, although, just for your listeners, I am not a Democrat, I am not a Republican. I have been registered independent ever since I could vote. It's important for everyone to understand that that vote by the Democrats was to get that out of there, not to say they don't support Israel. And there's a huge difference.
3: Gerald is in Bossier City, Louisiana, on our line for independence. Good morning, Gerald.
8: Hey, good morning, everybody. Good morning, General. You make a lot of sense. I'm an independent also, former Washingtonian for about 13 years. So I'd like to think that I understand politics. This is war that seems like we're in, but the administration is claiming that it's not. America is suffering, not the rich people, the people that work hard. Everything is up, and all the administration can say is that we're okay, we're okay. If they had more people like you again in there, General, we would be in a lot better shape.
6: Well, thank you for your very kind words. Sometimes I do get frustrated with the state of conditions about how this administration is treating Americans, which they say America first, which that part I agree with. On the other side of the coin, we have to keep in mind what is the impact on the average American that is trying to do their best to raise their family in a safe environment and provide a life for them that is better than they had. That's really all we really want. And unfortunately, right now, those that are especially in the middle class or in blue collar jobs, they're not having as much of their paycheck left over at the end of the month. And that hurts. When you're very rich, like Trump and his clan, you don't know how much does milk cost, how much does gas cost, because you don't ever buy it. You don't do it. So, again, I hope we can get to a better place.
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9: I'm Margaret Brennan in Washington, and this week on Face the Nation, two American troops are dead and one missing after an Iranian missile hit. The U.S. military has launched retaliatory strikes. 8 consecutive nights of American bombing marks a return to U.S. combat in the Mideast. We'll have the latest with Senate Intelligence Committee Vice Chair Mark Warner. The exchange of fire comes amid a turbulent week at home, with the president facing questions on everything from immigration enforcement to tariff threats against Canada. Yet in a fiery primetime address last week, he chose to focus on election security and his 2020 loss.
10: I'm announcing the immediate declassification and release of critical intelligence, revealing shocking vulnerabilities in our election infrastructure.
9: A decision some members of his own party are now questioning.
11: I don't understand talking about what happened 6 years ago in light of these upcoming elections.
9: We'll examine the president's claims with CBS News election law contributor David Becker and former cybersecurity chief Chris Krebs, who was fired by Trump for asserting that the 2020 elections were secure. Plus, New York Governor Kathy Hochul on her state's new data center moratorium. And White House border czar Tom Homan on growing scrutiny of ICE operations. And finally, is inflation cooling? We'll ask Bank of America CEO Brian Moynihan whether Americans can expect relief on affordability. It is all just ahead on Face the Nation.

0: Good morning and welcome back to Face the Nation. America is back at war. There were new exchanges of fire this morning with Iran launching missiles at U.S. partners in Jordan, with Israel warning that could spill into their territory and widen the conflict. Overnight, the U.S. targeted Iranian drone and missile sites after Iran's Revolutionary Guard killed two American service members and injured others. One service member is still missing from that attack. These are the first deaths of U.S. troops since the fighting resumed 2 weeks ago. To date, 16 American troops have died in this conflict with Iran. For more now, we begin with the Vice Chairman of the Senate Intelligence Committee, Democrat Mark Warner of Virginia. Senator, good morning,
1: good morning to you.
0: You are part of the very small group of people on Capitol Hill who are supposed to have sensitive information shared with them. Since this was the second hit in about 2 days on a base where Americans are in Jordan, do you have any insight into why they were able to penetrate those American defenses?
1: Well, first of all, condolences to the service members' families. And it's remarkable in many ways that we've not had more casualties. We literally have had hundreds of seriously wounded, but I think we're at 16 fatalities. I would argue, Margaret, this is what happens when you start a war of choice. And as a member of the Gang of Eight, I can say unequivocally there was no imminent threat from Iran. You start a war of choice without a plan. And very briefly, if you go through what the administration finally said their goals were, regime change, well, the guys in charge now are worse than the prior crowd. Getting the enriched uranium, no progress on that. It'll take 15,000 troops on the ground. Nobody wants to do that.
0: 15,000.
1: 15,000 been the minimum assumption you'd need to go into these bunkers, take out this enriched uranium in canisters would be very difficult. The Iranians would be shooting at them. Nobody has been moving on that. We said we were going to degrade their ability to use missiles and drones. Obviously, we've not been successful on that point. It gets me particularly crazy because we're using missiles that cost $2.5 million to shoot down Iranian drones that cost $50,000. And the country that has figured out how to do this cheaply, efficiently is Ukraine. They can take out Iranian drones with $5,000 drones, and we turn down their offer of their technology. And then finally, the Strait of Hormuz, you know, gas is now back up to $4. That's $1.20 more than it was, at least in Virginia, when the war started. And there is no plan on how we keep the strait open.
0: Well, the president said he might look at that drone deal. You're right. It hasn't been followed through on yet. But just to put a fine point on it, back in May, the U.S. sanctioned Chinese entities for helping Iran's military secure weapons and satellite imagery. Does this direct hit signal to you they are getting targeting help from our adversaries?
1: I have not been briefed on whether they're getting targeting help. I do know that these bases have been on and off under attack since the beginning, 5 months ago, of, again, this war of choice.
0: Okay. I want to move to another topic, and that is the Director of National Intelligence. Jay Clayton, who is currently the U.S. Attorney for the Southern District of New York, seemed unaware under questioning this week that Tulsi Gabbard had been searching an election center down in Georgia, the state of Georgia, something that she does not have the legal mandate to do. The president has also tasked Bill Pulte, the acting DNI, to dig up information on 2020. You pressed Jay Clayton on who won the 2020 election, and he said Joe Biden was certified as president. Is that sufficient for you? Do you intend to vote him out of committee? How quickly will this happen?
1: I've known Jay for a long time. I like Jay. I worked well with him when he was at the SEC, but I was bitterly disappointed by his performance in front of my committee, not just from my questions, but from many of my colleagues, or him even kind of acting like he didn't understand what Gabbard had done in Fulton County. So I will be voting against Jay Clayton.
0: So he won't advance out of committee?
1: He will advance out as long as all the Republicans vote for him. He will advance out. And then we're a little rock and a hard place here. I know Jay Clayton will probably get confirmed. I hope we see the Jay Clayton that I've known and have worked with. The one thing I also know is the absolute disaster we have right now with the acting DNI, Bill Pulte, who has no intelligence experience, who has nothing but loyalty to Trump, and frankly, a past history when he was head of the Fannie and Freddie of taking private mortgage information and politically weaponizing that. That is not the kind of person we want in as DNI.
2: Right.
0: So you want a quick replacement, but you're not going to vote for his replacement, though you think he's got the Republican votes to actually get the job soon?
1: I hope so.
0: You hope so. The president, as you know, declassified intelligence this past week. He argues there's vulnerabilities in infrastructure. It has been public for years that the intelligence community assessed China tried to influence the U.S. election, basically change what people think, not necessarily hack their ballot, so to speak. Listen to what he said here, though.
3: This evidence shows that the election system we have dangerously exposes and really exposes, like, levels never thought possible to hacking, exploitation, and foreign interference.
0: Has your committee been given evidence to back up those claims that suggest a direct ability to interfere?
1: No, absolutely not. And matter of fact, there are so many absurdities and falsehoods in Trump's Thursday night speech, and I'm glad that most media treated it not as serious news. And I know some folks at your network, the journalists I have huge respect for, I was disappointed that your senior management made the decision to cover it as news. There's so many falsehoods. Where do you begin? You know, the only election that Trump is concerned about is 2020. Mm-hmm. That was the election that his administration was in charge of.
0: Right.
1: Matter of fact, the director of national intelligence, Mr. Radcliffe, it was DNI then. He's CIA director now.
0: Right.
1: If there was mistakes made, why is he CIA director? You know, he goes through this focus on China when he forgets or just omits the biggest country that tries to influence on every election is Russia.
0: Mm-hmm.
1: We've documented that time and again. And the complete conclusion of the intelligence community, 18 different agencies said, yes, folks tried to influence, didn't mean they changed any vote, and they sure didn't interfere in the machinery.
0: Mm-hmm.
1: Now, when he talks about getting all of these voter files,
0: yes,
1: you can buy those. They're commercially available. What
0: yes.
1: we should be more concerned about is the fact that China hacked into the OPM, which gives the background on all federal employees,
0: yes.
1: or when they hacked into some of our insurance companies and got personal information on each of us. But the idea that they, and I would bet you a dozen other countries, have bought mm-hmm. up voter files. Lord knows, in politics, you don't run in a state like mine. You know, I have to buy the voter file to figure
0: right.
1: out who to contact as my last.
0: No, and some of my colleagues here have obtained them. You went on websites and showed you can do that publicly. I'm wondering, though, since the Trump administration has been in office for so long now, have they released to the Intelligence Committee their analysis of the 2024 election that President Trump won? What degree of foreign influence or interference was
1: we
0: there?
1: We have not had it released.
0: Why?
1: Have not the foggiest idea.
0: Okay.
1: Because literally the 2020 election, which was so much hubbub about, it was the president was briefed on January 7th, 2025. So, mm-hmm. you know, literally, actually, that was after the January 2021.
0: Mm-hmm.
1: There's no explanation. And if Donald Trump is suddenly interested in election security, why is he taking the Cybersecurity Agency, which did on a voluntary basis, Chris Krebs did a great job on that years earlier as a Trump appointee,
0: right.
1: and they basically completely downsized it.
0: Mm-hmm.
1: Why have they taken the voluntary programs like ERIC, where, you know, if you move from one state to another, making sure that dead people don't vote or people who try to vote in two states,
0: mm-hmm.
1: they've dismantled that. The Election Assistance Commission. Not very well known, but this is the group that works with individual registrars and states, making
0: yes.
1: sure their voting machines are safe. Trump recently fired the Democrats and made the Republican quit. Why is he doing all these things? I believe it's because Donald Trump intends to interfere in this year's elections. He knows if there is a free and fair election, his policies will be rejected at record levels.
0: What do you mean interfere?
1: Whether that takes... I think that what we just saw was this was the opening shot. The opening shot of trying to undermine Americans' confidence that their votes will be actually mm-hmm. counted and mean something.
0: Okay.
1: I fear as well that if he tries to pull something that could potentially, he's not ruled out bringing ICE to the polls. He's not even ruled out the idea of trying to bar certain voting machines.
0: Well, we're going to talk about what is U.S. law in terms of the presence and how those election facilities are going to be run with our two experts next. Senator Warner, thank you for your time.
1: Thank you.
0: We'll be right back.
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0: And for more on election security, we're joined now by CBS News contributors David Becker and Chris Krebs. Good to have you both here, because I want to download from both of you what we should be understanding about this past week. Chris, the president of the United States, Donald Trump, appointed you to run the Cybersecurity and Infrastructure Security Agency, that's CISA, that Senator Warner was just talking about, to help states protect their election infrastructure during 2020. That was a secure election, you said. The president fired you for saying that. This past Thursday, he again insisted it was not secure. Did you read, did you hear anything that changes your assessment?
2: Not at all. In fact, I would say that it further bolsters my confidence in the security of the 2020 election. Between what has been released, disclosed last week, and all the information and the results of court challenges and other things in the intervening 6 years, But it's also, I think, a good opportunity to reflect on the good work that the millions of hundreds of thousands, if not million or more, election workers that helped execute the 2020 election, the tens of thousands of federal government employees that worked to protect the 2020 election. That was not something that came together a couple weeks before 2020. That was years in the making. And that work was solid.
0: Secretary Mullen said Friday he'll have a plan within 30 days. We are 100 days out from the midterms.
2: Yeah, and in 2020, we had our CISA election security plan out in February of 2020.
0: Before we move on to the current day, just to put a fine point on this for you, Chris. So during his first few months in office, the president issued executive order against you, saying you promoted the censorship of election information, and he claimed you dismissed election malfeasance and serious vulnerabilities with voting machines. In Intel speak, what you saw, interference would be hacking, changing some of the language the president used in those on-camera remarks. What you saw, how would you describe the Chinese role in the 2020 election?
2: Well, I think there was an honest debate and discussion across the intelligence community about what China's intent were. But ultimately, when it came out in the intelligence community assessment that was released in the spring of 2021, it was that China had a preference and that, you know, they were not in favor of President Trump, but their efforts were principally limited to influencing the American public, seeking to pay journalists, media, but it was an influence effort.
0: Journalists, if you're getting paid to tell a story.
2: That's fair.
0: That's my impact.
2: But it was an influence operation, and they have been doing that stuff since the mid-aughts, the early 2000s. Yes. This is not net new. They did turn up the heat, and they are still doing it today. We have a significant and serious counterintelligence and counterespionage problem with China, and that's what I really want to see us talking about. What are they doing today? We have to put more emphasis on that.
0: Okay. Here is exactly what President Trump said on Thursday about China.
3: They did not disclose to me as president or to anyone else, and to the best of our knowledge, they did not inform Congress. In fact, all they kept saying is, this is the most secure election in the history of our country, a standard, very pat line that was divvied out to say.
0: Was the president informed of what China was doing? You were in those rooms.
2: In January of 2020, there was a National Intelligence Committee community a memorandum about the 2020 election that talked about the vulnerabilities we saw on systems and the work we needed to do there. But it also talked about the intent of adversaries. Yes. And there were countless memos after that. So, you know, a lot of these products were in senior executive and policymakers' binders, their intelligence binders, every single day. We use those to get out there and talk to the American people. I had an op-ed in September of 2020 to the general public that talked about various threat actors, including China. So I have a hard time believing that it didn't get up into the Oval.
0: Okay. As China was described as attempting to influence, it was Iran and Russia, primary actors directly undermining the election in some of those 2020 statements. It sounds like you're saying he didn't read the memo.
2: Look, we could not have been more clear, is my view.
4: Or search the web.
0: Right. We did report on this network. Mm-hmm. I know, I remember. David, I want to go to you because the president said a lot of things. One of the other elements this week was what the Justice Department put forward. Harmeet Dhillon there sent a letter to states saying any election official who knowingly retains non-citizens on voter registration lists or facilitates non-citizens in casting ballots will be held criminally liable. And then DHS Secretary Mullen described here the consequence of refusing to participate in their program. Take a listen.
5: If the election officials, once we gave them the information they need to secure their elections, and they chose not to, then those individuals can also be held accountable by fines, by penalties, and even, depending on how far it goes, prison time.
0: You speak to election officials. Are they concerned? That sounds like a threat.
6: Hardly a week goes by where someone in this administration doesn't threaten election officials with arrests. This week we had at least two prominent administration officials doing that. It's become almost a running joke. They've been into this administration 18 months now. The total number of election officials who've been arrested for wrongdoing is zero. And that's appropriate because not only have they committed no crime, they've actually acted heroically and patriotically to support and facilitate our democracy through a pandemic and after in the aftermath with disinformation. What Secretary Mullen's talking about there, he's trying to pressure states to surrender sensitive voter data to the federal government. And the DOJ has filed over 30 lawsuits about that, and they are 0-16 in those lawsuits so far. He's threatening them with arrest for following the law. And so I think the election officials in the states feel very confident that they are following their state laws, they're following federal laws, they're doing everything they can to make sure this election is going to be safe, convenient, and secure.
0: We are 107 or so days out from November 3rd. What Secretary Mullen talked about as well is he said there's going to be a public plan in 30 days, stay tuned, but he wants them to use the systematic alien verification for entitlements program, the SAVE program, to screen for the citizenship of voters. How does that work? For people at home who may say, sure, there's a law that says non-citizens cannot vote in federal elections, they say, well, what's the problem with showing an ID?
6: So the SAVE system is a federal system that takes data from federal sources. It's currently in legal limbo because there are some challenges over whether it's legal or not. And from the limited federal data that it has, it can then match it in some cases to data that states may choose to share with it. The problem is that DHS admits that data is incomplete. They don't have all of the data. So a lot of the individuals that they might flag are actually citizens. They just don't have the documentation in the federal database to back that up. The states actually have far better data. The states are doing a really good job with this. And the reason they have better data is because when you go into a motor vehicles agency and you get a license, particularly a real ID, you have to show proof of legal presence. And that data, what you've shown, what you've documentarily shown to a government official, is kept in that database. And so you see election officials in states like Georgia, which is, you know, run by Republicans, in states like Michigan, which are run by Democrats, and all across the country, able to do a better job of confirming that there are non-citizens on their voter lists than the federal government could ever do. And they've been in office for 18 months. And now they're talking about coming up with a plan in 30 days.
0: Right.
6: And in that 18 months, they've only charged 39 people throughout the entire country with voting as non-citizens.
0: Chris, we were checking for what election officials were saying after Thursday's revelations. Republican officials in West Virginia and in Utah say they have no outreach from the White House about direct election threats. They said, you got them, bring them. Utah said they actually want the election security resources to be restored and to have the federal government stop filing frivolous, again, this is a quote, lawsuits that consume our precious time and taxpayer resources. There are, what, 1,000 people who were cut from the agency you used to run. What should be happening to make sure that these officials have what they need? Because they said they do want some federal help.
2: Well, first off, exactly what Secretary Warner in West Virginia highlighted. If there is intelligence that needs to be shared with the states, get it to them. And typically, you share the intelligence with the affected parties prior to making a public announcement. So if there was something that new in the Thursday night address that needed to get out to election officials, that should have gone out Wednesday or Thursday morning. And as of Friday, it had not, you know, trickled down to West Virginia. In 2020, we conducted 33 classified briefings with election officials. 2020, 33. As far as I can tell, there have been no classified briefings with election officials since the beginning of this administration. So number one, we need to start the partnership and engagement with election officials, get them the intelligence they need. We need to recapitalize CISA, rehire CISA, stand up the Election Security Initiative. We need FBI task forces. We need the DNI mission centers. all around election security. And we need to give them the funding and the resources they need to modernize their security systems and get the people out there that conduct these safe, convenient, and secure elections.
0: And David, what are you hearing from the officials you speak with? It is the states that administer the elections, but what kind of federal help do they even want?
6: Well, remember, and Chris alluded to this, in the first few months of this administration, they dismantled all of the work that the first Trump administration under the leadership of Chris had built and the Biden administration continued. It took a long time to build trust and credibility and expertise so that states would welcome federal assistance. That's not their normal status. And they built that up admirably. And starting in February of 2025, almost on day one, they dismantled all of it. And so all of those things that Chris was talking about that are so essential to push back on foreign influence campaigns, they're gone. On the bright side, and this is a pretty limited bright side, that happened early in the administration. Yeah. So the states have been able to prepare for that. They have been working and networking amongst themselves to fill that gap. And at the end of the day, they have paper ballots.
0: Yes.
6: They audit those paper ballots to make sure that they're counted properly.
0: Mm-hmm.
6: They've hardened their systems, their voter registration databases. It's going to be a secure election.
0: Thank you, gentlemen, both of you. We'll be right back. Stay with us.
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0: Welcome back to Face the Nation. We go now to the governor of New York, Kathy Hochul. Good morning to you, Governor.
8: Good morning.
0: You've got a big day, World Cup.

0: Sunday, World Cup finals in nearby New Jersey. I know you'll be attending those. So will the President of the United States, the President of Mexico, the Canadian Prime Minister. Given the threat environment, are you confident in the security measures?
1: Absolutely. We've worked so close with our federal, state, and local partners in law enforcement. We have been preparing for this for literally over a year, over 1,000 exercises, table-topping all the scenarios. So we're with the best, and particularly with NYPD, the world's greatest police force, I feel very confident in our security. And we're so happy to welcome the eyes of the world. The entire planet is going to be watching what is happening right here in the New York City area. So it's exciting. It's a very exciting time for us.
0: But truly billions watching, and we will be too. Governor, I want to ask you about a decision that you made this past week that made very big headlines. You signed an executive order to ban large-scale data centers for a year. These are those big buildings that help to power artificial intelligence technology centers. It was just a few months ago you said data centers were a local decision for municipalities. What changed for you?
1: I would say what changed was talking to the localities and realizing they don't have the negotiating ability to or have the clout to be able to demand that their communities benefit from this in a more dramatic way. They also don't have the ability to insist that these companies bring their own power or pay more for the grid. They don't have an ability to say no to tax breaks. And so I decided that I could do much more, especially in this basically flooding the zone is what's happening now. We have over 30 applicants. So in a very short time, I changed my position saying, you know what? The state has to lead here, but it's not about being the first. It's about being the first to get it right. And we will get it right over the course of this year and help those localities negotiate the right way, make sure keeping track of how much water is being consumed, doing a study of that during this year, but also insisting that these companies, and they're welcome, with the conditions and the rules that we set forth, that they also contribute to the larger grid, because this is a huge tax on our grid, and I want to make sure that the power is there, our limited power, is there for the large companies that are creating jobs, like the Micron that we recruited here with 50,000 jobs. So we'll get the right balance, but I'll tell you this. People want protection. New Yorkers want protection. There's a lot of anxiety. Companies want certainty. We'll give them both.
0: Well, governors from red states like Missouri, Montana, Wyoming, they signed this White House ratepayer protection pledge, which I guess has AI data centers sign on to promising not to increase consumer prices. Like companies, AI, OpenAI and Amazon say they'll help cover the cost of infrastructure upgrades. Have you talked to companies, these companies, about doing the same in New York? Why isn't a White House pledge like that sufficient?
1: Asking these companies to keep their word on how much they're going to consume. I'm more realistic than that, perhaps. I'm willing to say I will get it right in New York. We'll work with the companies, but also, and we're open to AI. Absolutely. This is a place for innovation is welcome and celebrated. But my view is if you're going to succeed in New York because of our talent and our resources and our people, I want to make sure that New Yorkers succeed as well. So it's not a one-way street. I don't want the companies coming in and telling us how to do things in our state.
0: Yeah.
1: But they can be welcome when I lay out the rules of the world of the road, which they will embrace. I mean, once they know how to play the game, how to do things in New York, they'll want to come, but I need some breathing room. So my agencies, I've got 7 agencies dedicated to different elements of this, the economic development benefits for communities, how we manage how much they're going to be consuming in water, how we make sure that, I mean, just to say, make sure the ratepayers don't pay more, how do you enforce that? I'm more realistic. I want to get things done and make it really be effective.
0: It sounds like you want evidence to help get you to yes. But in the meantime, you are hearing concerns from unions, for example, that this is going to turn away jobs and that it'll send a signal that New York is not a place for companies to invest long term. How do you address that?
1: That's not the right conclusion from what I've done. We've been very clear. And as someone who's created more union jobs in this state than anybody in history, the largest private sector development in American history is going on right now with this Micron. That is 20 years of union jobs building this. We also have tens of thousands of union jobs over years of building the Gateway Tunnel, which was stymied, stuck, not happening until I unstuck it. So I've got more jobs for union members. They don't have to worry about my commitment to their jobs, but wouldn't they

0: be rather building jobs that there's jobs that remain after the construction season is over, that the project is built, that we actually have people, their neighbors, communities, people actually working in those buildings with long-term good-paying jobs and not just focused on construction, which is very important. So I'm asking everybody to say, take a breath. This is not the end of the world. We'll get through this. And New York always leads in a smart way. And that's what I'm really proud of what we're doing here.
1: I want to ask you about election security. We're about 100 days out from Election Day. States administer the elections in this country, not the federal government. Are you getting the kind of election security resources your state has gotten in the last few years? Do you have what you need?
0: No, the federal government has basically been dismantling all the protections that we've come to rely on to protect this core essence of our democracy, the knowledge that when you cast that vote, that citizens' right, that obligation to determine who our leaders are, that it is uncompromised. It is not being challenged by the federal government just because they're so worried about the upcoming results. That is exactly what is happening. I want everyone to focus on that. Yes, we passed the John Rights Voting Act. We have the toughest protections in the country. And just recently, I signed a law, many, many protections against what ICE is doing, to say ICE agents cannot show up at polling places. Can you see this scenario? Black and brown communities across our country and in New York, where they're all of a sudden on election day to create that fear factor and intimidation factor that they're so good at. I do not want to see that compromise the validity of our election. So what Donald Trump is doing right now is throwing out the biggest red herring you'd ever see and questioning the actual results that are happening. So we're working hard on this year. I'll make sure that we are protected, but I can't count on the federal government for anything in this phase because they're compromised.
1: Under federal law, armed agents are not supposed to be at election centers. The attorney general nominee, Todd Blanche, said he'd follow the law, but it sounds like you are still concerned that that might happen.
0: They don't follow the law very much at all, Margaret. They don't follow the law much at all. So, again, trust but verify. I'm going to verify and ensure that New York State is doing it right. I don't trust that they're going to say this because what happens is they say the day after, like, oh, well, we didn't mean to do it, and sorry about that. Yeah. You know, these are people who go around killing individuals in our streets. So they have no credibility with me when they say anything.
1: We will speak to the White House about that topic shortly. Thank you very much, Governor. We'll be right back.
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1: We turn now to the economy. On Thursday, we spoke with Bank of America's CEO Brian Moynihan and asked him for an update.
3: Well, affordability is a challenge. It talked about challenge that we see in our customer base. But as you look at what's really going on, we see a couple things. One is the consumers at our 70 million consumers who spend about $400 billion plus a month are spending about 5 or 6% more money this month of June of 26 versus 25, and likewise in the first part of July here. So they're spending money, and you know, while the consumers reflect on higher gas prices or higher food prices and inflation and things like that, and they're worried about it, what you see is especially the middle third of households and the top third of households by income, their spending is growing faster. What's been interesting, frankly, in the more recent past, in the last couple of months, is we're seeing the wage growth of all income cohorts kind of coalesce together around 3 to 4%, which is good.
1: So they're holding in there, even though we're seeing gas prices have raised the costs for drivers by 31% since this war with Iran began. I know fuel inventories remain low. How are you thinking about how this geopolitical uncertainty factors in to planning?
3: So the price of oil and gas affects not only the gas at the pump, which is what you're first reflecting on, and that is up. It actually started coming down, and as the oil prices rise, it might rise back up. But it basically, when we were running around $100 barrel equivalent oil, you were running about a $4 and change gas price. It actually had come down from the month of May to June because that's when the oil started flowing more. But I think if you talk to businesses, it's different. What consumers see is in a concerning nature that is out there. But when businesses see it, they worry about the cost of goods that's coming through the pipeline. So the goods that are being manufactured now have, you know, imported that oil and gas to go into the plastics production or the material production or the whatever it was during the time when gas prices are high, and that's why our team has inflation staying higher all the way into 27, 28, and why the Federal Reserve will probably, our belief is will raise rates, whereas 6 months ago they thought the Fed would be cutting rates. They're actually believing they'll raise rates to fight off this inflation, and it will take them a while to get through it.
1: So raise rates, you think the Fed will act as soon as next week to do that? Or, excuse me, end of the month to do that?
3: I don't think more towards the end of the year. Our team has them raising rates. And, I think based on the recent data that came out, they had 3 rate rises, whether they hold that with some of the inflation numbers. But the reality is it's sort of the tail end of this year into next year. And it really will depend a lot on the path of other price cohorts other than just oil and gas at the pump. And that's the question of what's going on in housing and food and other places where you're seeing some continued progress being made. It's drifting down, and it's drifting down slower than people would like it. But the reality is this type of inflation takes a long time to squeeze out of the system. When you go back to the post-pandemic infusion of cash and infusion of activity, that just takes a while to squeeze out.
1: When we looked at Bank of America's earnings recently, you had record sales and trading revenue in the quarter past. A lot of that, some of it churn from, energy price swings, but some of it seems from the tech boom of these massive AI companies and the public listings. How do you think about that, what looks like a tech boom?
3: It's absolutely a strong market for technology and other IPOs. There's biotech, there's biology, there's drugs going out, getting IPO'd and things like that. There's M&A activity. And so when you're talking about the investment banking activity of Bank of America was up 70% year over year or something like that, and our peers were up like amounts, and that has a lot to do at 50% actually. That has a lot to do with the amount of activity our corporate clients are doing, in part also comparing to last year, which was Liberation Day quarter. The good news is at our company, the nominal dollars we earned in the first quarter and second quarter went up in investment banking, and that's reflecting the environment around us.
1: Yeah, Jamie Dimon said it's getting close to as good as it gets. We just don't know how long it's going to last. I guess you're in that same camp. You don't know how long this is going to last.
3: That's always that's the pipeline. We measure what we call pipeline. So what's the forward activity that haven't yet booked? In other words, the deals in process and that activity is as strong as it's ever been.
1: Well, it's fascinating because Wall Street is benefiting from this IPO boom around AI. But it is the state of New York where you are sitting right now that has now become the first state to bar the construction of large-scale data centers. There's just so much political heat around this idea of not in my backyard. And the president argues this is all a driving force for jobs and a good thing. Do you see more states following suit?
3: This is a classic struggle of land use, and everybody's working it through, and everybody will work it through differently. Whether it's the stories about New York putting a pause on in terms of further development, while they try to figure out the dynamics of electricity pricing, water pricing, and things like that. There's other states are saying, build it. Louisiana has a major facility going in. So I think we see it handled differently, but it really comes down to America being America. My community, my town hall, my town meeting, my mayor, my council deciding what they want to do, or my governor. And I think that's where the population is trying to figure it out. And so there's a pretty good tug of war going on, but I think, the facts ought to get on the table. The decisions ought to follow what people want for their community. And then, frankly, the data center builders will go to the communities that want them.
1: So I know you've got a FIFA sign next to you, and the FIFA World Cup finals are this weekend. The world's going to be watching. You're a sponsor. Given how high ticket prices are to these matches, have you been surprised at the turnout at the tournaments and the spending?
3: Absolutely not. What our team did a research piece, Margaret, that said that the total amount that is economically generated around FIFA is about $40 billion, $20 billion be in the U.S. And then even we look in the host cities like Kansas City, we can see the growth rate in spending faster than other cities. So it's having this on-the-ground economic impact. And that spending is going into what we call bricks and mortar. It's going to bars and restaurants and things like that, not necessarily only the people in the stadium. And so it's an unbelievable phenomenon that I think the United States hadn't seen for a while, seeing again. And to put it in context, they're estimated 2 billion people will watch that the finals on Sunday, which is just an amazing amount. And that's what the brand strategy for us was. We had a great quarter internationally. We have a great international business. It's a very important part of what we do.
1: You can watch our full interview on our YouTube channel or on facethenation.com. We'll be right back.
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1: And we're back with President Trump's border czar, Tom Homan. Welcome back to Face the Nation.
5: Thanks for having me.
1: Mr. Homan, we saw that two immigrants were shot in the span of a week. There was that one in Maine that was fatal just days after, another one in Houston. We also saw that man fleeing agents in Florida who then was struck and killed by a tractor trailer. I know you've been trying to keep the department out of the headlines ever since that streak in Minnesota that was deadly. How do you respond to those who say what's happening now looks like very little has changed?
5: Well, you know, first of all, we'll wait and see what the investigations, how they play out, right? Because, you know, I don't want to get ahead of investigations on who's at fault, what exactly happened. Because we all know when these investigations happen, there's going to be cell phone video, there may be city cameras, and, you know, of course, you got witness statements and affidavits from the officer and witnesses. So we got to let the investigations play out. So I don't want to really comment on investigations themselves, but, you know, I think, you know, Mark Wayne Mullen, you know, took some action, and in concern of the safety of the agents and how we do operations. And that's why he did that, you know, that pause on enforcement on vehicle stops. But, you know, my concern is, I've done this since 1984. My concern is, I think a lot of the rhetoric that you see every day, especially in sanctuary cities and at these protests that mm-hmm. resist. Members of Congress saying ICE isn't a real law enforcement agency. I think that I actually think that emboldens some people to say, I'm not going to comply with ICE. And I think no matter what people think of ICE, mm-hmm. no matter what you think of immigration law, you should always comply with law enforcement.
1: Yes, but in the shootings in both Houston and Maine, the people who were killed were not the intended targets. Have you caught the people you're actually looking for?
5: One of them, I believe we did, but, you know, that happens to law enforcement all the time. I mean, we're working, you know, we get leads on individuals, and you say, okay, well, this subject lives at this house, he drives this car. And when that subject leaves that house, you know, 6 o'clock in the morning, and someone gets in that car from that house, you know, they assume, okay, this is our guy, and they'll do a vehicle stop. And depending on when they make that stop and that person mm-hmm. complies, either they're going to be arrested or released. That's the way it's supposed to be. So, you know, law enforcement deals with misidentity every day across the country, not just ICE, every law enforcement agency. I was a cop. I know that happens.
1: Yeah, but these were fatal shootings, of course, in Houston and in Maine. And in Houston, it was an unmarked car. So when you're saying don't resist, these individuals who were chasing the man who died, they didn't have markings on that vehicle that would allow for him to know that they were ICE. It just looked like a car coming after them in the videos.
5: No, they have emergency lights. Officers have insignia. So when they get out of that car and approach the car, you can clearly see the law enforcement officers.
1: Well, in the video that has been public, it's not a marked car.
5: These people, I'm not saying it's a marked car, but they have emergency lights and sirens. So when they pull somebody, they're going to activate the emergency lights. A lot of police departments. I'm in New York City right now. A lot of NYPD officers are driving unmarked vehicles, and that helps them find people that don't want to be found, right? So, you know, but bottom line is, we'll see when the investigation plays out, but mm-hmm. they'd be alive today if they simply complied with a vehicle stop by federal law enforcement. Just comply. You can, if you don't think you've been treated right and they had no reason to stop you, then there's avenues to take them to court, to sue.
1: Well,
5: to get
1: the family
5: and
1: of the man
5: and
1: in Houston said that he thought he was being robbed because it was an unmarked vehicle. Not that it was law enforcement at all.
5: They had emergency lights. They activate emergency lights, blue and light. You know, in my vehicle I drive, where I'm with my security detail.
1: You've seen that on video? Because we haven't.
5: Seen what on video, ma'am?
1: That there were lights? Because in the videos that we've seen, there aren't. And because there weren't body cameras, it is hard to substantiate some of what you were saying.
5: Okay. Well, I have not seen the videos, but I'm saying our vehicles are equipped with emergency lights. Now, if they didn't activate the lights, again, I haven't seen that video. If they didn't activate the lights, then there's an issue there, right? But I'm saying they are equipped with lights. So let me just caveat that. They should have been equipped with lights and sirens, but I do not know. specifically if they activated those lights.
1: Okay.
5: As far as the cameras, Margaret, you know, everybody in ICE would have a camera now if the government wasn't shut down by Democratic members of Congress. There was money in that bill that they held up.
1: Yeah.
5: I think it was $120 million to equip all ICE officers with cameras, but because the government shut down, we're behind on that.
1: But they got $20 million in April.
5: Purchased. Mm-hmm. It wasn't enough. The $20 million may have bought some cameras, but it doesn't buy the storage. It doesn't buy the resources we need for the thousands of FOIA requests we're going to get. There has to be storage capability to hold these videos for a long time. So it didn't fund everything, but now we have the funding after reconciliation. The cameras have been purchased. Right now they're training the trainer and deploying the cameras nationwide.
1: Do you think it was a mistake for the Trump administration to have proposed the body cam expansion at the beginning of the term? Because I know you have advocated for body cameras, and now you're playing catch-up, right?
5: I think body cameras are the way to go. I think body cameras lets the American people know what that officer sees when he takes that action.
1: When will everyone
5: get
1: one?
5: You can have a cell phone camera from a witness on the side. You can have, you know, city cameras or whatever. But I want the American people to see what that officer sees when he makes the decision, takes an action.
1: Yeah.
5: I think the American people need to see what that officer sees and hears. I think it's important.
1: Yeah.
5: And if you look at the data, body cameras actually exonerate agents more than they, you know, provide evidence of wrongdoing.
1: Well, yeah, and it would certainly help with reporting and public knowledge. Let me ask you about something else. The DHS secretary has said they went through public records and identified 250,000 non-citizens in four states, California, Pennsylvania, New Jersey, and Nevada. I know those states don't share their voter rolls, so it looks like they're just pulling this from public information. For those states, are you planning operations before November? And you do acknowledge that it would be illegal to have federal agents at election locations.
5: You know, that's a question of DHS. I'm not in loop on that. I'm not familiar with the information that DHS just released.
1: Okay.
5: I'm not in loop on that. I'm at the White House of Border Guards, so that'd be a question for Mark Wayne Mullen. I'm not in the loop on that.
1: Okay. All right. Mr. Homan, thank you for your time this morning. We'll leave it there.
5: Good seeing you, Margaret.
1: We'll be back in a moment. That's it for us today. Thank you all for watching. Until next week, for Face the Nation, I'm Margaret Brennan.
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8: Welcome back for a check-in on the political news of the week. I'm joined by two of our regular guests, Lucy Caldwell, who is the founder of Mockingbird Labs. Welcome back, Lucy.
9: Hi, great to be with you.
8: And we also have Chet Love, who is the co-founder of the Cornerstone Group. Welcome back, Chet.
10: Thanks.
8: I want to start with the grim news that we received this morning about the two U.S. service members who were killed in Jordan as this conflict in Iran has escalated. There's been some recent polling on how the United States citizens are feeling about the conflict in Iran, with support of the conflict obviously very low. But in particular, 79% of the United States, of those polled, believe that the U.S. military actions in Iran are going to be going on for an extended period of time. Only 18% think the war will end quickly, within weeks. The support for the U.S. strikes is low, only 37% approving of U.S. actions. And about half of the respondents in this Reuters Ipsos poll say that the war has been worth its costs, or think that about half of respondents think the war has not been worth its costs. Chet, I want to start with you. What is this mean? What does this mean for Republicans and the president, given how we're now seeing more deaths of U.S. service members and the collapse of the ceasefire?
10: Yeah, the Iran war has been a war abroad and also a war at home. It's been a very difficult challenge for President Trump, because we went into the war with not a really clear idea of why we were going into this war, and it has essentially torn the Republican Party apart. There are a lot of Republicans right now that feel like this was not an America First war, that we are paying the price in terms of the America's blood and sweat and so many American soldiers that have been harmed or killed as a result of this war. And there's really not a clear win or a clear objective that we've achieved so far in terms of the war. And so I think what the president needs to be doing now, if I was sitting there advising him, is to continue to fight and to get out as quickly as possible. We saw the vice president on Joe Rogan's podcast talking about the work that he's doing in terms of trying to negotiate, but also the campaigns that have been coming against him in terms of trying to frustrate this ceasefire process. But nonetheless, I think despite the efforts of other countries to frustrate the process, we need to do everything we can to get out, because for Republicans, the continuing war is certainly a terrible situation.
8: Lucy, Pete Hegseth, the defense secretary, says on X, "Godspeed, heroes. Their sacrifice only stiffens our resolve." The oil prices have risen. President Trump is continuing to say that there will be further strikes. Iran's leaders are saying they're going to be pushing back. What do you see as the outlook for this, particularly as we are approaching the midterm elections?
9: Well, I think that we have to go back to Donald Trump's origin story, which is that he was a person who came down that golden escalator in 2015 and frankly, in some of his public posture even before that, and presented himself as the guy who was going to straight talk and be clear with the Republican base about what was and was not in their interest. And something that he made clear to them from his perspective at that time was not in their interest was endless foreign wars. And this, of course, is in the shadow, when we go back to that time, of September 11th, of the long protracted conflict in Iraq, in Afghanistan. And so he sold himself as a person who was going to speak truth to power to the neocons, to the war hawks, and that is not what Donald Trump's Republican Party would be about. Even now, he still clings on to this. He talks about himself as the president who's ended the most wars. This is a sort of like peacetime president, of a person who's looking out for Americans' interests at home. And that is a message that really spoke to many, many Americans. It really spoke to his base. It's part of why many in the Republican establishment were stunned by Donald Trump's rise in 2016. Democrats were stunned when he won in 2016. And he had his finger on the pulse about a few things about the American people, and he was connected with their feeling that this is not how they want Americans' precious resources, whether it's our young men and women who are being sent off to war, or our tax dollars, our resources in general. And so I think that part of what's so problematic for him is that what has happened in the conflict in Iran is, in addition to the fact that there is just pretty obviously no strategy in place, and we could go back to Donald Trump's own personal feelings around President Obama's nuclear deal with Iran and how we got here. But in this moment, there seems to be no strategy in the war in Iran and no sign of getting out. And so it just really is fundamentally a big betrayal of his supporters. And it's a big betrayal of his supporters in a way that they feel the down-home effects of at the gas pump, elsewhere. Of course, the tragedy of losing service members cannot be understated. And it is a feeling that they're having just a few months out from a pivotal midterm election. And so it certainly gives Democrats a chance to, I think, reclaim a stake around being the party of promoting peace, around being the party of avoiding endless foreign wars. And so I think we're seeing a real pivot that is certainly not good for Trump, and I think will cause ultimately a lot of his supporters to stay home. I don't think that they're about to become voters for high propensity Democratic voters, but I think a lot of them, for this reason and of course others that I'm sure we'll talk about this morning, I think a lot of his supporters are just going to say, you know what, that's not what I signed up for, and no thank you, pass.
8: Speaking of elections, let's talk about President Trump's speech last Thursday night, where he warned about threats to election security and voting machines, foreign interference in U.S. elections. In this clip we're going to play, President Trump alleges that voting machines and ballot counting systems are vulnerable to attacks.
11: The third set of documents, we are releasing proofs that for many years, Americans were blatantly lied to about the security of our election infrastructure, including electronic voting machines and ballot counting systems, dishonest almost all. They're vulnerable and they're easily compromised, and people within our government knew that. Tonight, we're publishing a series of previously classified U.S. intelligence community assessments and other reports proving that our government has long known these machines are extremely exposed to attack. As one assessment states, we judge that the United States adversaries, including at a minimum Russia, China, Iran, North Korea, as well as non-state groups, have the capability to compromise U.S. election infrastructure. That's unquote, but that's some statement, isn't it? Made by supposedly great patriots of our country. The document goes on to further state that, quote, we assess that centralized election-related data repositories, such as voter registration databases, poll books, and other official election websites, are most vulnerable to exploitation, and adversaries could use this access to these systems to disrupt election processes within the United States of America. Tonight, we're releasing all of those findings, and spanning from January 2020 to June 2026. This is a cyber threat aimed at the very heart of our democracy.
8: Lucy, although many election experts have said that the evidence the president has presented does not support many of the claims that he raised in his speech, there was a Politico poll from last May indicating that both Democrats and Republicans are concerned about elections. Democrats are more concerned about voter intimidation and suppression, while Republicans are more worried about voter fraud. How do you think these overall concerns might impact voter turnout in the midterms?
9: Well, it's hard to say. I mean, we have to look at the broader picture of what a state's relative mix is of mail-in voting versus in-person. I think that it used to be, in my day, when I was in a different life working on the Republican side of the aisle, Republicans actually used to be evangelists for mail-in voting, and Republicans were the ones who were voting early. They, of course, they wanted stronger checks on voter registration rolls in terms of things like voter ID and making sure to clean up the permanent early voting list with more regularity. But they were the early voters, and that has flipped. I think that in this moment, when I think Democrats and the American people in general are legitimately concerned about the sovereignty of elections and the ability of hardworking state and local election officials to carry out elections in a way that holds up the integrity of the process and the specter of perhaps Trump administration officials sending ICE agents to nearby polling places, et cetera, I think that you will see perhaps, hopefully not, some reduction in turnout, but certainly a big push on the Democratic side for people to vote by mail and to vote early. And so I do think we'll see that. I want to address one thing that I think has not been explained clearly to people about one of the particularly pernicious claims that Trump was making in that speech, which is around this idea that foreign countries are accessing our voter registration rolls. And I heard that there was some discussion of that coming up among concerned callers in the hour last hour. One of the things that I think is lost in this, and it's part of what I think makes the way that Trump is talking about this so disingenuous, and Donald Trump himself may not even know this, but certainly his aides who are writing these speeches do, is that voter registration files are by and large a matter of public record. A campaign worker, a candidate campaign, even advocacy groups can often just go to a state and say, or a county and say, I'd like the voter roll of your last election or your last three elections or your last 10 elections or what's your current voter registration. It has a lot of information. It has people's first and last name. It has how they are registered to vote. It will say if they showed up in a primary. And then on top of that, there's a whole, as part of the vast campaign consulting industrial complex and the era of a lot of money spent in politics, there are many companies that take those voter files. They consolidate them into a nationwide file, even though these individual files are built and maintained by state and local officials. Mm-hmm. And they append even more data onto that. And so for $100,000, you can go out and buy a nationwide voter file that has information that would certainly make, I think, a lot of people pretty uncomfortable that that's out there, right? First name, last name, email address, presence of children in your home, whether you're married, what your approximate income might be, whether you have a credit card, not how you voted in recent elections, but whether you show up to vote, whether you vote by mail, like that sort of thing, depending on the state. And there are very valid reasons for people to question how we should allow people to purchase voter data and mm-hmm. how it's used. But it is just really important. I just really want to convey this. That is very different from a foreign actor accessing those files is right. exceptionally different than a massive cybersecurity hack. And I just want to put that distinction out there because we could have that discussion around mm-hmm. voter data in general, but that's very, very important for people to understand what we're actually talking
8: about
9: here.
8: Something you mentioned earlier in your comment was that when you were a Republican, that mail-in mm-hmm. voting in particular was something that had a lot of support on the right. And this is echoed by Representative Don Bacon, who's a Republican from Nebraska, who in reporting from The Hill, said the biggest reason we Republicans lost, and this is referencing the 2020 election, was because he, Trump in this case, inhibited mail-in voting. He told Republicans, don't do it. It wasn't fraud. The Democrats took advantage of it. We did not. The president said, don't do it. And so I think it made a difference in three or four of those really tight elections. Chet, this relitigating of 2020, as well as this overall concern for election security, do you think that this is a compelling argument for Republicans today?
10: I don't think it's a compelling argument. And as a consultant, I deal with clients all the time, and I have some difficult clients who get so focused on a particular issue. And part of what your job is to do as a consultant is to help advise them in terms of seeing the bigger picture and really kind of focusing and shifting the narrative. And I think in this particular situation with the president, this is clearly a big issue for him. It's been a something that he's continued to talk about for the last 6 years. But let me just say this emphatically. President Trump lost in 2020. Any Republican who cannot say that President Trump lost fair and square in 2020, I just don't think should be a credible person to talk about this. And I can say this as a Republican who's worked with a lot of these think tanks in D.C., who's actually looked into these issues specifically around the country. I chaired a nonprofit, Republican nonprofit that was working on a lot of these issues as well. So there's not massive voter fraud going on around the country. But to be fair to the president, I think that a lot of the things that he did raise in his speech were actually, in fact, true. If people actually spent the time to look at the NIC reports, what they will see is, yes, China did, in fact, have a hack. They didn't go out and buy this information simply off the Internet or from the states. There was security breaches. Yes, the NIC did identify particular security breaches in some of the electronic voting. Now, they did not identify that there was any ballots that were changed or votes that were changed. In fact, the NIC reports have specifically stated that the idea of a massive voting fraud, of changing votes, would be extremely difficult, and that's identified specifically in that 2020 report. So, again, I think that the president is trying to muddy the waters here, unfortunately, and I think that his advisors should be advising him to switch, to be able to focus on other wins. I mean, we just had the bipartisan passing of housing legislation that I think would have been fantastic for the president to sign, but unfortunately he did not because he was still upset about the fact that the SAVE Act has not passed. And so I think his advisors need to help him refocus, because in order for Republicans to win in this midterm, we have to get the poll numbers up and we have to be talking about positive wins instead of having this rhetoric around an election that happened over 6 years ago.
8: We have our phone lines open if you have questions for Republican strategist Chet Love or Democratic strategist Lucy Caldwell. Our phone line for Democrats is 202-748-8000. For Republicans, 202-748-8001. And for Independents, 202-748-8002. We'll start with Mary in Prentice, Mississippi on our line for Democrats. Good morning, Mary.
12: Yes.
8: Mary, just please make sure to turn down the volume on your television and then go ahead with your questions for Chet or Lucy.
12: Okay. Why won't y'all get that man out the White House? He's a criminal. He had a national secret, seven to other countries. You can't make a god out of mountain or molehill. Get him out of there. Pick somebody. If you want to make a god out of somebody, let him be upstanding. A good person like Barack Obama was. Excellent choice. And for them, I want to stop the line on Joe Biden. It was a show on TV in the 70s called Schoolhouse Rock. I'm telling y'all, Joe Biden didn't open the floodgates. We invited them people over here way in the 70s, put the Statue of Liberty in the New York Harbor and told the people to come to America. They say we is the greatest melting pot. Look it up and look in the archive. We was the greatest melting pot in the world. Melting pot in the world. So please get out and vote in November. You grown, vote the way you want to, but remember there's repercussions and backlash and things you have to pay for if you put the wrong person in there. Thanks for taking my call, baby.
8: Chet, I wonder if you want to respond to Mary's point about who Republicans should actually be putting forward as the leader of the party.
10: Well, yeah, I think what the caller said, it was great. She said, you're adults and you choose to vote for who you want to vote for. And in fact, the American people in the election, which was a free and fair election in 2024, voted in President Trump. And it was a resounding vote. I mean, there's so many states around the country that voted for the president. And so I think what we are going to continue to see for the Republican Party as we look forward into the midterms and then look forward into 2028 is going to be continuing to put up candidates that are American first candidates, candidates that are concerned about America, that can address the issues of the American people. And that's what's going to be competitive, because what we need to have in this country are continue to have free and fair elections and to be able to allow the American people to choose.
8: Kelly is in Clemens, North Carolina, on our line for Republicans. Good morning, Kelly.
13: Hi. It's good to have you back. I just wanted to say that I don't know, I've not seen it on your show or any time that I watch, and I watch every morning, that there was a case from Dominion against Mike Lindell, the pillow
8: Dominion
13: guy.
8: Voting systems, yes.
13: Uh-huh. And Dominion, the company, recently, which is overseas, recently was found out, and they found out that they have been messing with or have messed with a long time ago, and they've been that way since, all their Dominion voting machines with a I'm not exactly sure
8: what
13: Kelly, all
8: the details. If you don't mind if I pause you for a moment, because I did see some recent reporting related to Dominion voting systems and Mike Lindell. And if you don't mind, I'll just read that so we can get everybody up to date. This is reporting from ABC News, but it's been widely reported elsewhere that the voting machine company has settled a $1 billion defamation suit against Mike Lindell. It comes 8 months after it was purchased by a former GOP election official. So the voting machine company, formerly known as Dominion Voting Systems, on Wednesday, this is from a couple weeks ago, ended its billion-dollar defamation lawsuit against Trump ally Mike Lindell 8 months after the company was purchased by a former Republican election official. In a statement, a spokesperson for the company, now called Liberty Vote, said the parties have agreed to a confidential settlement to this matter. Dominion sued Lindell, the CEO of MyPillow, in 2021 for $1.3 billion, claiming he pushed false conspiracy theories about the 2020 election despite knowing they were lies. Voting systems made by Dominion, one of the most used voting machine companies in the U.S., were used in 27 states during the 2024 election. Dominion was sold in October to a company run by Scott Leidendecker, whose LinkedIn profile says he served as the election director for the city of St. Louis until 2012. News articles from the time indicate he is a Republican. So, Kelly, I'm guessing this is the story that you were referencing, so you can go ahead with your question.
13: Okay. What paper is that?
8: This is from ABC News, but it's been reported in several other places, including the Minnesota Post, the Star Tribune. It's in a variety of outlets. It's been widely reported.
13: Okay. If I were y'all, I'd look into that deeper. But anyways, after the actual documents from the court, but what I wanted to say was, now he doesn't have to worry about that. Now, as far as China, yes, they were getting those voter rolls, and they were using them to make licenses. If you look at the documents that Trump put out with his speech the other night, you will see that they were using them to make licenses, and they were being given with the proper picture of whoever was going to get this license, and they were paid to do it, and they would send them over, and they were actually caught some up north in, I believe they caught some in Chicago a while back, and they caught some in another state, and I can't remember that one at this moment, but so what Mike Lindell was saying at that time, because I watched him, was true. And so anyway, and the stuff that Trump's been saying about it is true. And in none of the calls from the poll people.
8: So, Kelly, I want to give our guests a chance to respond. Lucy, I haven't seen that the president actually said anything about, or that the document said anything about creating licenses from that China information. He did reference in his speech that some of the television stations that chose not to air his speech, he wanted their licenses to be reviewed. But I wonder if you can respond broadly, Lucy, to some of Kelly's comments.
9: Yeah, I was trying to piece together some of this because I do want to say pretty unequivocally, I believe that even in the reports that Donald Trump is promoting in conjunction with his speech this week, there is no evidence that China did implement something like that. And it is, I also want to underscore that the data that we are talking about that China accessed, it's actually also not entirely clear how they accessed some of that voter data. Some of it was stuff that they probably were pulling down from states that make the voter roll available online to anyone who downloads it. Maybe there was some hacking in some places. Perhaps they were, and I think very likely, buying commercial data, because I think that what we're really talking about actually is a foreign interference campaign in the form of paid persuasion, right? Of trying to change hearts and minds and influence how people voted. But there is no evidence even across that, even if you have the darkest read of that situation. There is not evidence that they were accessing sensitive data associated with people's private information, a la PII, like social security number, that sort of thing. There was, I remember that seeing something about an FBI memo around a claim that China was planning to use fraudulent driver's licenses to account for, you know, tens of thousands of mail-in votes around 2020, and I think that is part of what Donald Trump is referencing. But again, that is a claim that has not been backed up. It was just a debate, I think, internally, and there is New York Times reporting about this that I just glanced at because I was trying to remind myself of what you might be talking about. There was debate about whether or not this was a claim that, you know, I think should go into this report, but it was generally unfounded. And so there is not evidence that there was any widespread ID making scheme. That also, I think, unclear how that would even work or even be efficient, even if bad actors were doing that. I think it's great that everyone cares about having, integrity in our elections. We should be clear about what is and is not happening. And I think your idea of going to primary source documents, Kelly, and things like the, Mike Lindell, civil litigation, with Dominion, it's always great to go to those primary source documents. And so I think to the degree that you're able to go, look at that NIC report that Donald Trump referenced, look at that February 2020, FBI memo, those primary source documents may be very useful, as well. There's also a Heritage Foundation database, and I specifically mentioned that because Heritage is certainly not associated with the left. It's very strongly associated with the right, where they keep a database of, cases of election fraud. And I think it goes decades back, and they've tracked like less than 2,000 or something, but you can actually go into each one and look at the details.
8: Last hour, and yeah. It goes back to 2017, and they've found 138 cases.
9: Right. Thank you. Perfect.
8: And that New York Times reporting that you're referring, which I'm guessing is what Kelly was actually talking about, is the headline is Assessing the Documents, Fake IDs from China. A previously released FBI memo viewed skeptically by intelligence agents described a purported scheme by China to meddle in the 2020 election. And so that is probably what Kelly was referencing. Let's go to Shirley in Conyers, Georgia, on our line for Democrats. Good morning, Shirley.
14: Yes, good morning. Thank you for taking my call. I'm calling, actually, I was trying to reach in a previous segment about the essay that Trump is proposing. My question is that to say that, well, first, I'll remember the rally that I watched that he was having, and he said specifically that if we get this passed, if we, in other words, hold the House, we would never have to have another election again. We would never have to worry about this. Is this what's influencing the voters now who really are weary of the elections and the distrust of what could possibly happen in elections? That's a question. Another thing is that I hear people say that, well, I use my ID to get on a plane, we all need an ID. I know I've always used an ID, and in this case, I use my driver's license from my state. A driver's license given to me, and just use my ID. When I applied for a passport years ago, I needed my birth certificate. So now, with the FAVE Act just passed, does that mean that all of the states, is this the purpose of having the FAVE Act, is that all of the states would have to be under one rule? And now we do not know what those are. We don't know what we will need it, because what's required in Georgia might not be required in California or vice versa. And my question is that if the FAVE Act is passed, does that mean that all the states have the same requirements, and now we don't even know what the requirements are? So now I hear people saying that, I've been able to use my get on the plane.
8: So Shirley, I'm going to have Chet respond to these two points that you've raised. The first, the idea that the president said that if the FAVE Act passes, that we wouldn't need another election. And then this second idea, Chet, of whether there would be a national standard then for voter identification and whether those rules would be clear.
10: So I would say, as a lawyer, the voting belongs to the states, and so there will not be a national standard when it comes to voting, because the Constitution makes it clear that voting belongs to the states, and so each state will have its own standard when it comes to voting. The federal government certainly has a certain influence in terms of the states, in terms of, you know, money and resources, et cetera, to influence how they choose to operate, sort of similar to the highway system. But by and large, the standards would still remain at the states. But I think what we need to make clear is that the idea around the SAVE Act, there's a lot of different provisions in the SAVE Act at large. I think the number one issue that a lot of people are looking at is requiring individuals to have an ID to vote. which I certainly support and I think is a great idea, but I believe it needs to be coupled with making it easier to access getting an ID and also increasing voter participation. Because I think the messaging from a strategy perspective that I would say as a conservative is what we need to do is to demystify this issue or misunderstanding that Republicans simply don't want people to vote, and that the idea around getting a voter ID is somehow trying to limit people from voting. And so I think that could be a really great thing. But I do think that, you know, in terms of trying to protect elections and be concerned about these things, again, I do want to take a moment just to reiterate the fact that, you know, in these declassified reports, in fairness to the president, it was clear that the IC community basically said that China did engage in certain levels of espionage, and they did certainly get access to public information, but they were engaged in cyber attacks, and they did get access to a certain amount of PII. And so I think that while we do need to, you know, I don't think the SAVE Act is a legislation that should be something that we should be focusing on in 2026. I do think that continuing to make sure that America protects itself from foreign actors who are trying to do these influence campaigns are certainly something that we all can be aligned with.
8: What about the president's statements about the future of voting?
10: Yeah, I think that was more rhetorical. I certainly think that, look, I understand there's a lot of people and a lot of rhetoric that have gone out, you know, that people have said Donald Trump's not going to leave office, that Donald Trump wants to be a dictator and take over America. But again, people don't believe in that. Republicans don't believe in that. Everybody believes in the rule of law. And at the end of the day, even though Donald Trump didn't believe in the election results clearly in 2020, he still left office. So there's still a process in America, no matter what rhetoric you may hear on the internet, that in 2028, we're going to have a new president. President Trump certainly cannot run again unless there's a constitutional change. So we're going to have a new president sworn in January of 2029.
8: We have a question via text from Barb in Long Grove, Illinois, who says, what are the speaker's views on the recent Democratic Socialist Party primary victories? This actually came up last week on Washington Journal when the Democratic Socialists of America co-chair Ashiq Sadiq responded to a viewer question about the Democratic Socialists of America platform, including a provision that calls for the abolition of the U.S. Senate.
15: Part of what you said, for example, let's start with abolishing the Senate. The Senate is a very undemocratic institution. I talked a bit about democracy, small d democracy, and that's really important to us. We want democratic representation of all people who live in this country. So the Senate represents, it's two senators per state. And it's very undemocratic at a basic level because a state with a small population has the same representation as a state that has 500,000 people. It gets the same representation as a state that has 40 million people, like California does, or New York State, or Texas, or Florida, which are the most populated states in the country, but they have the same representation as a much smaller population. So we do believe that government should be proportional to the population, and that's a very basic core principle. So the House of Representatives is more democratic that way, and we just don't see the point of the Senate. Historically, it was meant to serve very wealthy people who owned a lot of land, and that's still a system that we have today, and it's something we would change. We would expand what the House of Representatives does and make it more actually representative of people who live in this country.
16: So would you like to abolish the Senate?
15: That's part of our platform, and we don't think that's extreme. We think it's a change that would help make this country more democratic.
8: Lucy, I wonder if you can respond to Barb's question about the recent Democratic Socialist Party primary victories.
9: Sure. Well, certainly I think that the clip you played is takes one aback, right? And I don't think that campaigning on abolishing the Senate is going to be a winning strategy for the DSA. That said, I think that the recent DSA victories in primaries, I think it reflects two things. One is structural. One is the fact that primaries are not very reflective of the general electorate, and I'm a big fan of the democracy reform efforts, structural reform efforts to remake our primaries so that they actually are more representative of the voter base, because something like 10% of eligible voters, you know, are able to vote in primaries, and then they choose two candidates who in many cases end up being nominees, a Republican and a Democrat, who are very out of step with how most people feel, right? They're in step with what the very activated core base of the primary wanted and felt. So I will say that, for example, I don't think that we can extrapolate big things from primary outcomes, except that, you know, in any given primary outcome, one party or another may fare better based on whether or not they've actually done a good job of electing or nominating, excuse me, a candidate who will fare well in the general election. The second piece that I do want to mention, though, is I think that part of why you're seeing some of the DSA success is because they are tapping into something that the Democratic Party has not been

0: to tap into more broadly. And it, I think, relates also to why the Democratic Party has had trouble combating Trumpism. And I think it's that we are in a uniquely populist moment. People, the idea of things like the tech oligarchy, right? Like that resonates with people and people feel as though they're being left behind. And so it's up to, that is something that Trump tapped into. It's something that MAGA has tapped into. I find the MAGA form of populism particularly toxic. But I think that many in the Democratic establishment and populism, not my natural politics, I should say, that's not like what I gravitate to. But I think we are in a populist moment. And I think that the Democratic Party has to assess that and accept that and begin elevating populist figures who have a pro-democracy healthy form of populist politics, or they will otherwise be swept away in a tsunami of toxic populism and of toxic MAGA populism. So I think that some of the success of DSA candidates reflects the fact that voters, in this case, Democratic primary voters, feel like they're speaking to them in ways that the Democratic establishment does not. And, you know, that the Democratic establishment is just a bunch of Acela corridor rich folks who are out of touch with their own lived experiences.
1: And Chet, what's your take on the victories of DSA candidates in primaries?
2: Well, number one, I think most people in this country don't understand what the DSA platform is. I think Lucy's right in the sense that a lot of people are just frustrated with the general process in this country, and so they're looking for any opportunity or option. But the reality is that these candidates and their platform are pushing the party further to the left. I mean, what we've seen other Democrats was defund the police, and now you have places like Portland that are decrying the fact that they don't have enough police officers and it takes 45 minutes for the police to arrive at a location. You have Mondami in New York freezing rents, and you know, that's going to have disastrous effects on citizens. So I think at the end of the day, we've seen these type of movements. I've said this before. You know, you go back, harken back to the 60s. You have the SDS movement around you know, the democratic socialism, and it fails. It fails every single time because at the end of the day, you know, it's a lot of talk. It's a lot of, you know, ideas, but when it comes to actually delivering to the American people, there's really just not a lot there. So I think that it's a very dangerous thing for the Democrats because as that wing of the party grows, you have AOC, you have Bernie Sanders, you have Mondami, you have so many others that are really growing in that party. So it's something not to ignore. It's something to take very seriously. And I think we're going to see that reflected in the midterms, where you're going to have more extreme liberal candidates on the Democratic side that are going to be the face of the party.
1: Roseanne is in San Diego, California, on our line for Democrats. Good morning, Roseanne.
3: Good morning. I have a couple of things. One thing I would say, though, is that the Democratic Socialists are a minority. New York, Vermont do not speak for the whole country, and I think this is just a scare tactic and something the media is hyping up because it, you know, makes for good headlines. So I don't think that's even a problem. I don't live in New York. It's not going to hurt me. But anyway, what I really wanted to talk to you guys about is to see what you think about what Mark Wayne Mullen said yesterday. I think it was yesterday when he said they're going to check every single voting roll.
1: It was on Friday. He made that press conference. Yes,
3: okay.
1: The Department of Homeland Security Secretary.
3: Yeah, and he's going to look at every single one to make sure there's not a single illegal alien voting there. How is he going to possibly do that? That is so dangerous.
1: So, Roseanne, just because we're a little bit short on time, I'm just going to have both of our guests quickly respond to that question before we wrap. Go ahead, Lucy.
0: Sure. I mean, to be brief, obviously that's a ridiculous thing for Mark Wayne Mullen to be saying, and it's not a legitimate inquiry, but it is part of the broader tactic by this Republican Party and the Trump administration to foment distrust in election results and to foment distrust of hardworking state and local election officials who are doing their job and doing it with deep integrity. And it is a way to create the scaffolding to allow

0: Donald Trump and his allies to exercise their option after blistering midterm losses to question the legitimacy of this election and to do tomfoolery that is really anti-democratic, like perhaps not seating new members of the House, et cetera. So it is all political theater, but it's political theater that is designed to cement distrust in our elections, which are frankly the cornerstone of our democracy. And it's very shameful.
1: Chet?
2: What I would encourage the president and the White House and Mark Wayne Mullen is to continue to stay on message and continue to stay on topic. Again, this issue around voting and voting rolls has been a huge distraction when the American people's real focus was protecting the border and dealing with the issue of deporting people who in this country who are undocumented. At this point today in President Trump's term, in his second term, Barack Obama has still deported more undocumented people than President Trump has. And so we need to be spending our time to really focus on delivering on the promises that we made to the American people. And that needs to be our focus and not get distracted by these issues that really are not major issues.
1: Republican strategist Chet Love and Democratic strategist Lucy Caldwell, thank you both for joining us again.
2: Thanks.
3: C-SPAN's Washington Journal, our live forum inviting you to discuss the latest issues in government, politics, and public policy from Washington, D.C. to across the country. Coming up this morning, C-SPAN Westminster correspondent Peter Knowles talks about Labour Party leader Andy Burnham taking over as Britain's next prime minister. PUC Capitol Hill correspondent Mariana Sotomayor looks at what the House and Senate hope to accomplish before the scheduled August recess. Julia Manchester, White House reporter for The Hill, previews the week ahead at the White House. And Diego Marquin Bitar, fellow at the Center for Strategic and International Studies Americas program, talks about the future of the U.S.-Mexico-Canada agreement after President Trump decided not to extend the trade agreement in its current form. C-SPAN's Washington Journal joined the conversation live at 7 Eastern this morning on C-SPAN, C-SPAN Now, our free mobile app, and online at cspan.org.
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0: Well, joining us now is Mike Leinbach. He served as a NASA shuttle launch director for many years, and he is the author of this book, Bringing Columbia Home, The Untold Story of a Lost Space Shuttle and Her Crew. Mr. Leinbach, take us back to February 1st, 2003. What were you doing and what happened that day?
1: Oh, boy, Peter. Well, first of all, it's good to be with you and share the final story of Columbia and her seven-member crew. The day of the landing, as the launch director, my role on launch day was largely ceremonial. We had already conducted the mission, and so we were waiting for Columbia to come home. And my habit as a launch director was to go to the launch control center on landing day and watch the deorbit burn when the astronauts fired the little orbiter maneuvering system engines to slow the ship down so it could drop out of orbit. And so I did that per my routine, and everything went fine there. The deorbit burn was perfectly fine, and that sets the space shuttle up for a landing at a particular runway. And in this case, it was coming home to the Kennedy Space Center here in Florida. It cannot land anywhere else once that deorbit burn is conducted. So I watched that, and that went fine. And then I got in my car, and I drove out to the shuttle landing facility where Columbia was due to touch down in about an hour. And I met up with some friends there. The administrator was there, our center director, and other people waiting for the landing. Landing days for the shuttle was always a day of celebration. You know, the mission was successful. The families are in town. We had a special bleacher set up for the crew families to be on and celebrate their loved ones with each other. And so we were standing next to the runway just waiting for the landing, and we had a large countdown clock between us and the shuttle landing facility itself. We were a couple hundred yards off the center line of the runway, and we were watching that clock countdown as it normally does, and then we started listening to the feed from the Johnson Space Center, the audio feed only, and we heard the calls from Mission Control up to the orbiter trying to raise Rick Husband and his crew on the intercom system. And of course there was no response. And so we began to think that there might be something wrong, and when it really struck me that there was something wrong was about 3 minutes and 15 seconds prior to each shuttle landing, there were those double sonic boom, which was created by the nose of the orbiter and the vertical stabilizer, the tail of the orbiter. Unmistakable. It always happened. It had to happen at 3 minutes and 15 seconds prior to touchdown. And we did not hear those sonic booms. And so at that point, we knew something was wrong. But we didn't know what, and the only information we were getting was from the audio feed from the Johnson Space Center. And we watched the clock count on down to zero, and at zero, the orbiter, Columbia, should have been right in front of us on the runway, wheel stop, and it just was not there. And we didn't know where it was. We knew it was a bad day because it couldn't land anywhere else. You have one shot, and you're bound to come to the runway that it was scheduled to land at. So I asked the administrator and a couple other folks to come up to my office in the launch control center. And when we did, I flipped on a TV, and that's when we first started seeing the streaks in the sky of the orbiter coming apart. And that just kicked off that whole day.
0: Now, when Columbia launched on January 26, 2003, did you know you might have an issue on landing?
1: Well, the launch was January 16th, but that's okay. And about an hour after launch, our part of our team reviews launch video and still photography. And they alerted us that there was a foam strike on the left wing of the orbiter. Foam came off the external fuel tank and struck the orbiter. And so we knew there was an issue, and we talked about it every day during the mission. And then we concluded that it was fine to come home. And of course, we were absolutely wrong.
0: Well, if you concluded that it wasn't okay to come home, what would you have done?
1: Well, at the time, nothing, frankly, because we didn't have any repair capability on the shuttle for tile repair or bleeding edge of the wing repair. We didn't have space suits in there to do an extravehicular activity, a spacewalk, because of the nature of the mission was a space hab module that was in the payload bay of the shuttle. And so the astronauts worked in the crew module of a space shuttle and that pressurized habitation module in the back. And so with that, we didn't have a robotic arm. We didn't have the space suits. And so there was very little we could have done. Now, in retrospect, after the accident, we studied the situation quite a bit, as you can imagine, and we came up with a plan that said we could have launched a rescue mission had we known how bad it was very, very early in the mission and started the planning and the execution of a rescue mission on day two of the mission. But we didn't know it was that bad. And in fact, going back in time, that the launch was right before Martin Luther King holiday weekend, and so we let everybody go home for the weekend. And when we came back on that Tuesday following, when we started talking about the issue, it was already too late, even in our study that we did well after the fact. So in real time, there would have been nothing we could have done, frankly.
0: Mike Leinbach, who were the seven astronauts?
1: Gosh, there was Rick Husband, the commander, Willie McCool, the pilot, KC Chapa, American Indian, first Indian to fly in space, Dave Brown, Laurel Clark. There were seven astronauts on board, four rookies and three experienced astronauts. And it was just a tough day. You know, getting to know the astronauts as the launch director was part of my responsibility. And not only did I want to get to know them, I almost felt like I had to get to know them so I could give that final go or no go on launch day to commit my seven friends to the most dangerous thing they've ever done. And so I typically got to know the astronauts and as much of their families and their kids as I could, which really wasn't that many, but I always got to know the astronauts pretty well. And you know, we'd have dinner, go out and drink a couple of beers together, that type of thing.
0: Now, how many launches had Columbia had prior to January 16th, 2003?
1: Yeah, I believe this was her 23rd flight, I believe. And it was the only orbiter that could not make it to the International Space Station. If you go back in time, we were in the middle of the active construction of the space station. With the space shuttle being the only machine that could orbit those large components of the ISS. But Columbia, in and of itself, the first orbiter to be built, was heavier than the others, and therefore it could not get to the International Space Station. And so this particular mission was the only mission in that assembly sequence that was not part of the International Space Station.
0: After each mission, how many repairs have to be done to a space shuttle?
1: Oh my gosh. Repairs or routine testing. We had special hangars set up at like large garages with platforms all around the vehicle. And the space shuttles would spend about, you know, it depended, but space shuttles would spend about 3 months in their dedicated hangar going through repairs of tiles or whatever the case may be and systems testing. And then it would go over to the vehicle assembly building for a week and get hoisted and mated with the external fuel tank. And then out to the launch pad for a good 3 or 4 weeks prior to a launch. And so, between missions, we used to bookkeep we could launch the same orbiter about 2.5 times a year, if that makes sense.
0: That foam that came off the external fuel tank and hit the leading edge of the Columbia's wing. What was that made out of? How heavy was it? Was this the first time this had happened?
1: It was definitely not the first time it had happened. It's the first time it happened to this extent, of course. But we had foam shedding issues on practically every shuttle mission. But they were mostly just tiny little, we call them popcorning effects, because the little pieces that came off were very, very small and inconsequential. The foam itself, if you've ever used at home, that material comes out of a spray can and it comes out kind of gooey and then hardens and you can cut it with a knife, et cetera. The foam on the external fuel tank is very, very similar to that. More expensive, as you can imagine, and a little bit fancier, but it was a very good insulator, very lightweight. The piece that came off was about the size of a carry-on suitcase and weighed 1.2 pounds. And so if you think about it, that doesn't weigh that much. But when it broke off of the external fuel tank, and it broke off up by the nose of the orbiter, and we were still in atmospheric flight, we were still going vertical through the atmosphere, that piece of foam slowed down very quickly in the atmosphere because it was large and very lightweight. The orbiter was still accelerating up through the atmosphere, and the velocity at impact was about 500 miles per hour. So we had a 1.2 pound piece hit the orbiter at over 500 miles per hour, and that was enough force to do some damage that we will never know what the damage exactly was, because we never had a good picture of it. But it was enough to compromise either the tiles or the leading edge of the wing, and allowed the hot gases of reentry to get inside the wing.
0: Where did Columbia break up, and were you able to find remnants?
1: Yeah, well, it started here again in hindsight, in the study of the accident. Pieces of the shuttle started coming off over the coast of California, probably just tiles. But then the major breakup occurred just a little bit southeast of Dallas. And we were going on an east-southeasterly trajectory towards the Kennedy Space Center. And it broke up at 12,000 miles per hour at about 40 miles high. And the initial debris zone that we estimated was 250 miles long and 20 miles wide. And then over the next 3 months, as we were recovering the debris, we physically walked an area in Texas 120 miles long by 10 miles wide. And I always ask people, you know, it's a huge area. And ask people to think about a town that's 120 miles from their hometown, and then something, you know, and then 10 miles perpendicular to that, and just mentally draw that huge rectangle. And that's the size of the state of Texas that we walked. And it took 3 months to walk that area. We set up a big grid and called in a huge number of support personnel, 25,000 people, as a matter of fact, over those 3 months to search that area. And they returned to the Kennedy Space Center 38% of the vehicle by weight. 84,500 pieces, something like that. The number is not particularly relevant, but it was about 84,000 individual pieces. Most of the pieces were the size of your cell phone or smaller. Some of the larger pieces, of course, the biggest piece we got back was a piece of the belly of the orbiter, about 10 feet long and 2 feet wide.
0: Were you able to recover the remains of the 7 astronauts?
1: Yes. That was a real success story, actually, and within about the first day and a half or 2 days, well, about 2 days, we found 5 of them, and then it took until day 12 after the accident to find the 7th, but we were able to find them and return them to their families for burial.
0: Were locals in Texas seeing debris in their yards, et cetera, were they helping?
1: They were the first responders on the scene to this whole accident. I mean, this came down in a very rural area of southeast Texas. Probably most of those people didn't even know we had a space mission going on. And then all of a sudden they started hearing all these unusual noises, very loud noises. And yes, pieces came down in their backyards. We had fuel tanks that were still leaking toxic fuels in a pasture by a house. We had one piece that came down, went through the roof of a school and landed by a teacher's desk. But this was a Saturday morning, and so school was not in session, and so there's no one hurt there at the school. But when it first came down, I describe in the book that people out there in Texas, they didn't know what was going on. And us here in Florida, we didn't know where it was. So I called that parallel confusion in the book, but nevertheless, they were reporting sounds that turned out to be the sonic booms of thousands of pieces of the shuttle entering the atmosphere. Most of them were audible. Most of the sonic booms were not audible on the ground, but a lot of them were. People were reporting things like they thought that it had been an atomic explosion in Houston, which is about 100 miles away. Some people thought it was a train crash or a mid-air collision between two airplanes. It was a day of confusion out there, and a day of wondering what the heck was going on back here in Florida until we started getting our hands around the situation.
0: Mike Leinbach, you said the shuttle was 40 miles in the air, going 12,000 miles an hour. Was it the re-entry, and was it the heat of the re-entry that caused the wing to break up, breaking up the rest of the shuttle?
1: Yeah, Peter, that's exactly right. Whatever damage that foam did on the wing created some sort of a breach in the thermal protection system, the tiles, and allowed the hot gases of reentry to get inside the wing. That hot gas, we called it plasma. What it is ionized. It's burning oxygen molecules. That got inside the left wing at over 3,000 degrees Fahrenheit. And started melting the aluminum structure of the wing, and Columbia failed by the wing melting from the inside out, and then that wing came off, and she went into a flat spin and then broke up aerodynamically at that 12,000 miles per hour.
0: After the accident, Mr. Leinbach, what were the next couple of days like for you in Florida?
1: Well, we had a meeting up I described how I took the administrator and some others up to my office to get our, start getting our arms around the situation. And then we had a large meeting 1 hour after the accident in the Launch Control Center, where we tied in, the Department of Defense and a lot of other agencies and started laying out the plan of what we were going to do, how we were going to respond to losing our orbiter and our seven friends. And I was asked to go out to Texas, take the first plane load of people out to the crash scene, the accident scene. And so the evening of the accident, had a military aircraft here at the Kennedy Space Center, and I loaded in 80 people on what we call the rapid response team. And our responsibility on the rapid response team was to go anywhere in the world that the space shuttle is, but it shouldn't be. And so if it landed at an overseas site and was in perfectly fine shape, the rapid response team would still respond to that incident. This particular one, I remember getting on the airplane and not knowing where I was going. I'm sure during the day I heard that, but I'd forgotten it. And so I remember talking to the team on the plane about, you know, well, we're headed out west somewhere, and we'll meet up when we get out there. And I said some words of encouragement, which I still don't remember to this day what I said to them. But, you know, I got on the interplane communication system and said a few words. But we went out and stayed, and we landed at the Barksdale Air Force Base in Shreveport, Louisiana, which we wanted to go to a secure area, military base, and at the time that was the closest one that we could pick. And so we went out to Shreveport that night, and the next morning we gathered in an old logistics warehouse and started putting our plan together.
0: How quickly were you, you know, covering the 120 by 10 mile area of Texas on foot?
1: Yeah, it's funny. The we were getting calls right away from residents who found stuff. You know, and they'd call their 911 and they would patch them through to us. And I remember we had a big map on the wall, and you know those little colored push pins that you use on maps and that type of thing. We had a big map on the wall and started plotting where these individual pieces were that the people were calling in, and you could start seeing then the track of where the debris was. At first, we set up teams of three people to go out for each piece. Well, that got unmanageable after about a day, and so then we brainstormed. We had a lot of people from the Kennedy Space Center, engineers and technicians from here, fly out there to help with the search. We had a lot of people from the Johnson Space Center and down in Houston to come up and help us. But then the majority of the search really kicked in at about week three, when we realized we needed a lot of help to cover a huge area. And that's when someone hit on the idea of the wildland firefighters, you know, those groups of heroes that go out to wildfires out west in California or Oregon or wherever they may be. And this was in February, and so there weren't any fires, and we were able to get a hold of those folks. And they came, and we employed them for the last couple of months of the search, which was really a great addition to the team, because not only was it a lot of people, which we needed, but they came self-contained. They came with their own kitchen facilities, their own tents, restroom facilities. They came as units that we could use anywhere in the field that we wanted to go. And so our responsibility, what we did was put the plan together and the grids on the grid search area, and then every morning give that out to the teams to go out and do their searching. And it was teams of about 20 who would walk about 4 or 5 feet apart and look down on the ground for debris and look up in trees for debris. They crossed streams. They went through ponds. We had over 3,000 dives in a reservoir that was on the border between Texas and Louisiana. It was the largest search of any type ever in American history, frankly.
0: If this had come down over a metro area, a populated area, could that have caused more fatalities?
1: Well, sure could have. Obviously, fortunate that it didn't, but the ground track was such that if the failure had occurred 1 minute earlier, a lot of Columbia would have come down in southern suburban Dallas. And then, it could have hurt people on the ground. The response by the people would have been totally different. The people that responded to our accident out in rural southeast Texas were just wonderful people. These people are American heroes, and they had no plan. They didn't know what to do. They were doing what they felt was right. And they would go out and stand by pieces of debris that, some would stand by our astronauts and wait for them to be picked up. These were people who just responded to a need of America when we needed them. And I still go out there every 5 years. We have a celebration out there. And these people are just the salt of the earth. I cannot overstate how wonderful these people were. They served over 30,000 meals at no cost to the government. We had all these people showing up, and this little, the closest town was Hemp Hill, 1,100 residents, one restaurant. But all these people brought in, you know, cakes that they baked and chickens that they fried and served them at no cost to the government. 30,000 meals, no cost to the government, until we could get FEMA out there to set up, not better, but larger feeding stations for the folks.
0: How many people participated in the aftermath, do you think?
1: Yeah, Peter, we were never able to get a count. We never even tried to get a count, frankly. We estimated between 25 and 30,000. So we typically quote 25,000 people helped us.
0: Did the space shuttle have a flight data recorder like airplanes do? And if so, did you find it?
1: That is a terrific question, and the answer is It's kind of a long answer, but the answer is yes. Columbia was the first space shuttle to be built, and as part of the testing of the first one built, we installed this thing called the Orbiter Experimentation System, OEX system. It was a magnetic tape recorder, and it recorded hundreds of data points during ascent and during landing. That's the only time it was turned on was during launch and landing. And it recorded, you know, things like vibrations and acoustics and temperature and, you know, all the types of information you would think you'd need on a brand new aircraft to characterize how it flew. And so, yes, Columbia had that box installed, and that became the one piece of equipment that we really, really wanted to find badly, because we didn't know what kind of condition it was going to be in, but if it had readable data, then it captured all the data of reentry and launch, for that matter. And we found that box on a little knoll. We'd already searched that area once, but then our engineers went back and said, you know, that box ought to be right about, you know, and they gave us the coordinates. So we went back out and looked for it, and we found it. And it was almost in pristine condition, whereas other boxes that were immediately adjacent to it inside the orbiter were burned and melted and scorched and almost unrecognizable. But the key box that had all the data in it was almost pristine. Only the outer two windings of that magnetic tape were scorched. The rest of that magnetic tape data was fully intact, and that just was... Our administrator said it was probably divine intervention that allowed that box to come down to the ground the way it was.
0: So was that box the holy grail in the investigation after the crash?
1: Yes, for what we call the data team, the answer is 100% yes. And the National Transportation Safety Board, of course, was with us out there, and thank goodness they were. And they said, NASA, now look, go form two teams. Have one team called the reconstruction team, and their job will be to take all the debris from the accident, the orbiter pieces, and figure out what happened to the orbiter based just on that debris. And they said, and also form a data team whose responsibility it was to look at all the telemetry that was downlinked from the orbiter, pictures that the public took or that other agencies took of the spaceship. And if the data team and the reconstruction team conclude the same failure, well, then you've got it knocked. And of course we did. I had come back from Texas after just 12 days out there and was asked to lead the reconstruction team in the hangar here back at the Kennedy Space Center where all the debris was sent. And so my team looked at just the debris. We didn't look at any pictures, no data, nothing, just the debris. And then Paul Hill's team, the data team, he was a flight director buddy of mine out of Johnson Space Center. His data team did a review from just the data, and we both concluded the same thing. And so that was a real success as well.
0: Mike Leinbach, let's go back to standing next to the runway as you're waiting for Columbia at the Kennedy Space Center. Did you have contact with the families at that point?
1: No, I did not. That was left up to the administrator, Sean O'Keefe, who was wonderful during this incident, by the way, and the director of flight crew operations out of the Johnson Space Center, who was essentially the astronaut's boss. Those two people, that's Bob Cabana. He became our Kennedy Space Center director after a number of years, but nevertheless, Sean O'Keefe and Bob Cabana had the duty to go to the crew quarters where we took the astronaut families, and then they went in and told them the bad news. And Bob describes it as the most, he's a decorated war hero, fighter pilot. He describes that as the most difficult thing he's ever done in his life, was to talk to his friends, families, and spouses and kids and say, you know, that their loved one was not coming home. And they did it. And God bless them for it.
0: How long after the crash on February 1st, 2003, did you work on this issue?
1: Well, we worked on it until we started flying the shuttle again. Recall we were in the middle of the construction sequence of the International Space Station, and so we had an independent review board set up per our procedures, but it was headed by Admiral Hal Gaiman, who also headed the USS Cole investigation. The Columbia Accident Investigation Board was the name of their group. Very well respected group, and they came out with a lot of recommendations. And the recommendations, the three principal recommendations went like this. Number one was to finish the International Space Station using the shuttle, because all those large components of the station were all built and designed to fly in the space shuttle, and no other machine could launch those big pieces. And we had all these international agreements with the 16 member nations of the ISS. And so number one was finish the ISS using the shuttle. Second recommendation, when you're done constructing the International Space Station, retire the shuttle because, in their words, it was inherently unsafe. And then their third recommendation was, okay, NASA, while you're finishing the station and then you're going to retire the shuttle, go ahead and start designing the replacement system for the space shuttle, which we did, and that was called the Constellation Program. So all that was going on in parallel with finishing out the construction of the ISS. Now, it took us about 2 years and 9 months to get the shuttle back flying again. We had to, had to fix that foam issue and other issues, but the foam was the biggie. So it took us 2.5, almost 3 years to get back to flying again. And then it took us about 5 years to finish the International Space Station, and then we shut the shuttle down.
0: So you were the launch director for the next shuttle flight. Which shuttle was that, and what was that day like?
1: Yeah, I was launch director for all the flights after the year 2000, and that was on the shuttle Discovery, who by chance also flew the return to flight mission after the Challenger accident back in 1986. And so Discovery was the next vehicle to fly, and I remember launch day like it was yesterday. And I wanted the launch countdown to be exactly like all other countdowns. I didn't want it to be anything special. I didn't want the team to be distracted by all the attention that was being given to us, which there was a lot. And so that day in the control room, it felt like any other launch countdown, and everything went fine, and the vehicle launched safely. Piece of foam broke off, did not hit the orbiter, but we knew we had another issue that we didn't solve, and so we were down for another 9 months till we figured out that issue as well.
0: And that was the foam issue again?
1: That was another foam issue off of a different place on the external fuel tank that we had to address. Yes, sir.
0: So, back to January 28th, 1986. This was your second or third year at NASA, Mr. Leinbach. Where were you that day?
1: Yeah, my wife and I had come down from Virginia in the fall of 1984, and so I was about a year and a half in. And I was in design engineering. I was a launch pad structural engineer. And several of us went out to the vehicle assembly building and got up on top of a mobile launch platform, which we used to take the vehicle out and take the shuttle out to the launch pad. And we were watching that launch go cold. It was so cold that morning. We were huddled behind a windscreen of a type and watched that shuttle go. And I watched it fail about 70-some seconds into flight.
2: Roll program confirmed. Challenger now heading downrange. Engines beginning throttling down now at 94%. Normal throttles for most of the flight, 104%. We'll throttle down to 65% shortly. 5%, three engines running normally, three good fuel cells, three good APUs. Velocity 2,257 feet per second. Altitude 4.3 nautical miles. Downrange distance 3 nautical miles. Engines throttling up. Three engines now at 104%.
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4: Challenger, go with throttle up.
2: Minute 15 seconds, velocity 2,900 feet per second, altitude 9 nautical miles, downrange distance 7 nautical miles.
1: That was a bad day too, because, you know, at first when the failure occurred on Challenger, if you recall it, I thought that the shuttle was going to do an abort landing. We had the ability in the shuttle program to abort a takeoff partway through ascent and come back and land here in Florida. It's called a return to launch site abort. So that's what I thought was going on. But I was in design engineering. I was new to the program, so I didn't know the flight regimes like I ended up knowing. And so at first I thought it was not that bad, and then we started seeing the streaks in the sky caused by the debris coming down. And then we knew we had a big problem that day too.
0: So I believe it's 135, 138 shuttle flights during its career, 1984 to 2011. How many of those did you participate in?
1: Well, it was 135. First flight was April 12, 1981. And I hired in 1984 in design engineering. I became a test director in 1988, after the Challenger accident. NASA was staffing up the test director's office, which was essentially the last person to report to the launch director on launch day about the readiness, the technical readiness of the shuttle to fly. So I started working those missions from the NASA test director position, and was on 16 launches for that from that position. And then I went, after that job, you know, different management positions, you know, in the test director's office. I became the deputy director of the International Space Station Program Office here in Florida for a couple of years. And then in 2000, I came back to the shuttle program as the launch director.
0: So, back to 2003, did George W. Bush participate? Did he make a statement? Did he come down to Kennedy?
1: He made a very nice statement. He went to the Johnson Space Center. All the astronauts live in Houston. They train in Houston, and so by the time he met up with the crew families a couple of days after the accident, they were all back in Texas. And so President Bush went there and had a memorial service there in Texas for the team at the Johnson Space Center, and in particular the astronaut families.
5: Our whole nation was blessed to have such men and women serving in our space program. Their loss is deeply felt, especially in this place, where so many of you called them friends. The people in NASA are being tested once again. In your grief, you are responding as your friends would have wished. With focus, professionalism, and unbroken faith in the mission of this agency. Captain Brown was correct. America's space program will go on. This cause of exploration and discovery is not an option we choose. It is a desire written in the human heart. We are that part of creation which seeks to understand all creation. We find the best among us, send them forth into unmapped darkness, and pray they will return. They go in peace for all mankind, and all mankind is in their debt.
1: He was going to come to the return to flight mission here out of Florida in 2005, I believe, 2006. And he couldn't make it that time, so Laura Bush, his wife, came and represented him at the launch and came to talk to the launch team after liftoff. And so that was very nice.
0: You retired the same year as the shuttle retired. Is there any coincidence in there?
1: Yeah, it was a big coincidence. I was old enough to retire, and I just couldn't see myself, after being a launch director, it's a pretty cool job, and I just couldn't see myself taking on a management position and working budgets and personnel issues, and so I just decided to leave when I had the opportunity, and went with a contractor organization for a little period of time, but that wasn't quite right for me, and so in 2013, I fully retired and I've been enjoying life since.
0: And you live down by the Kennedy Space Center, correct? Can you see the launches? Will you be able to see Artemis take off?
1: Yeah, I'll see Artemis take off. In particular, I'm going out to the Launch Control Center for the launch. I've been invited out there. But yeah, no, we can see all launches from our backyard. And Elon Musk and SpaceX, they launch all the time. In fact, before this interview is over, we might hear one. I don't know.
0: Mr. Linebach, can you draw a straight line between the technology and the shuttle and what we're going to see in Artemis?
1: There are parts of the Artemis system that are directly from the space shuttle system, yes. The solid rocket motors are from the shuttle system. They're larger. There are five segments versus four. The external fuel tank is from the shuttle system, and here again, it's larger. And directly in line underneath of the tank, at the bottom of the tank, are four space shuttle main engines to power liftoff, along with the solid rocket motors. And they are space shuttle main engines. We had, you know, we had 18 or 20 of them in the fleet in stock, and so to use them up, they're perfectly fine engines. Those are the liquid fuel engines that Artemis is going to use for their missions.
6: The rocket is on its own. Four brave explorers ready to ride the most powerful rocket NASA has ever launched. Sound suppression water is flowing.
7: 15.
6: And here we go. 10, 9, 8, 7. RS-25 engines lit. 4, 3, 2, 1. Booster ignition. And liftoff. The crew of Artemis II now bound for the moon. Humanity's next great voyage begins.
8: Good roll pitch.
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0: So, after February 1st, 2003, did you experience PTSD, or at what point were you able to move past what happened?
1: I'd say there were times during the recovery of the debris and the astronauts that things hit home pretty hard. And I recall one time out in Texas where we found a piece of the belly of the shuttle that had an extra piece of aluminum welded onto it and tiles on top of that. So the tiles were a bit thinner than the ones around it. And the guy, the technician who did that work, who welded that piece of aluminum onto the belly of Columbia and then put tiles over top of it, he was out there and he saw that piece and he started to cry because he thought he was the cause of the accident. And I remember going over to him, put my arm around him and hugged him and just, you know, we just had a moment where two men getting together and just hugging each other and crying and then it was over. And so, yeah, there were moments like that. There were moments like that in the reconstruction hangar. I remember when we showed the crew families the debris for the first time. That was a very difficult day. We'd shut the whole hangar down, except for a few of us that would lead the spouses around and the children. We actually did it twice. Once for just the spouses, and then one for the spouses and the kids if they wanted to come. And so showing the spouses the debris, that was very difficult. I remember I got teamed up with Willie McCool's wife, Lonnie. Cutest little Hawaiian girl you ever see. Little spit of a thing. And I remember walking around with her, and she said, "Well, Michael, where would Willie have been?" And we were in front of the window frames, the metal window frames from the space shuttle cockpit. And I said, "Well, Lonnie, as the pilot, he would have been over there behind the right-hand windows." And she reached in her pocketbook and pulled out a lei from Hawaii and put it on the window frame. That lei is still with that window frame here at the Kennedy Space Center. And then on return to flight day, when Discovery launched, she was at the Space Center, and she gave me a new lei. And that brought back some memories, very, very difficult memories. But that was a day of celebration, not so much reflection of the accident per se, but that was tough too. There have been tough days in America's spaceflight program, and the Apollo 1 fire. I was not here for that. The Challenger and then Columbia. Those all give you pause, and that's why we have the debris stored in the vehicle assembly building. And we encourage almost, I won't say force, but we encourage new employees and existing employees to go through that debris room and think about things and think about what can go wrong if you make a bad decision or you make no decision at all, whatever the case may be. Spaceflight is zero fault tolerant. And when you make a mistake, it's a big mistake and it costs people their lives and you just can't escape that fact. And as launch director, that's my final responsibility is the crew safety. In fact, I always like to tell people as launch director, my job, my primary responsibility was to keep that thing on the ground until all the technical parameters to launch were met. And then I'd ask myself a question. Am I ready to send my seven friends on the most dangerous thing they've ever done in their life? And if I could answer that question to myself, yes, then we would launch. And if I, for whatever reason on that day, I didn't feel good about launch, we would stay on the ground because the launch director has the final say. Now, they might have a new launch director the next day, but that day, my seven friends are on the ground and safe. And that's the essence of the launch director job is to keep that thing on the ground. When there are people on board, keep that thing on the ground until I can be convinced that we've done all we can for the safe return of those wonderful people.
7: Launch director, go ahead for Discovery.
11: Okay, Brew, well, you had a little bit of a wait, but that'll just make the payoff that much sweeter. So on behalf of the KC launch and processing teams, good luck and Godspeed.
7: Thanks, Mike, and congratulations to you and the entire team for getting Discovery ready for the 36th mission. And, it's really an honor to be part of this team, representing all of NASA, our nation, and the international partners. Thanks for the work, Mike. We'll see you in a couple of weeks. Take care, and let's go ahead and fire up a zone of freedom.
11: Copy that, Brew. Thank you very much. Entity, with that, you are clear to launch Discovery.
12: Copy, clear to launch. Thank you.
0: Mike Leinbach, you talked about where Columbia, as it is now, is stored. Is that open to the public?
1: It is not open to the public, no. It's being moved from the vehicle assembly building to a more accessible building at the Kennedy Space Center, but it's on the Space Center property, so you have to have a badge to get in. But it's going to be easier for people to get in to see the debris now. And I should mention that one of the things we did with Columbia that was totally different than what we did with Challenger was we created a debris loan program where institutions or academia or individuals, for that matter, could apply to NASA and get a piece of Columbia to study. We got back so much material from Columbia, 10 times. The debris we got back from Columbia was 10 times all other entering spacecraft debris in the history of spaceflight, not just United States, but Russia and all other spacefaring nations. So we had a huge amount of invaluable debris, and I didn't want to bury it like we did Challenger, and so we created this debris loan program, and still very active today. And I'm proud to say that there are three people that have gotten their PhDs by studying Columbia's debris. And so even though Columbia is in pieces and wrecked and burned, it's still a teaching machine, and I'm very proud of that.
0: Over 500 astronauts flew on the space shuttles, 135 missions. What's its legacy?
1: Well, its legacy is twofold, I'd like to say. It first reusable spacecraft in history. Prior to the shuttle, every astronaut flew on a brand new rocket and a brand new capsule. Shuttle changed all that, you know, the reusable space shuttle and the reusable solid rocket motors. And so we learned how to deal with reusable spacecraft and how not to deal with reusable spacecraft, by the way. And it also filled that gap in spaceflight. I'm saying that kind of funny. Every program in NASA's manned spaceflight program built upon the previous program and its complexity and the number of astronauts, et cetera. We went from little suborbital 15-minute flight in Mercury to the Mercury orbits, the Gemini two-person capsules, Apollo landing on the moon, of course. The shuttle taught us how to live and work in low Earth orbit for 2 weeks at a time. That was about its limit of on-orbit activity. So live and work in low Earth orbit for 2 weeks at a time. The International Space Station, which followed the shuttle, has been permanently manned since the year 2000. And so the shuttle filled that space of learning how to live and work in low Earth orbit, which was invaluable for the International Space Station guys. But one thing I'd like to add is the loss of the shuttle, the retirement of the space shuttle, led to the creation of the whole new commercial space industry. And that's a big deal. You know, all the SpaceX's and Blue Origins and all the other entrants, there's over a dozen new entrants in getting people to orbit, et cetera, and payloads. That whole commercial industry did not exist while the shuttle was still flying. And so we needed a way to get our astronauts to the space station, so we created a commercial crew program. And Boeing and some others won those contracts to get us up to the space station, and that opened up the whole commercial space industry that we now enjoy and are reliant on and is doing extremely well. And so the shuttle retirement, that hit home bad.

0: that hit home bad. But this whole new industry is wonderful for the world, and it's wonderful for people around here who have good jobs to go to now.
1: Do you think it's important to return to the moon?
0: I think going to the moon is exactly the right thing to do. We need to go learn how to live on another body before we even attempt to go to Mars. Mars is so difficult and dangerous. We need to go get our sea legs, so to speak, on the moon. And creating that permanent base on the moon is exactly the right thing to do in my mind. How we do it is a different story, but getting there and doing it is exactly the right thing to do.
1: Mike Lonbach is a former NASA shuttle launch director and the author of this book, Bringing Columbia Home, The Untold Story of a Lost Space Shuttle and Her Crew. We appreciate your spending a little time with us here on C-SPAN, Mr. Lonbach.
0: Well, I appreciate the opportunity, and the shuttle is a wonderful system. Sorry to see it go, but it had outlived its time on Earth, as they say.
1: Thank you, sir.

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1: This morning, outgoing British Prime Minister Keir Starmer will deliver remarks outside the Prime Minister's residence at 10 Downing Street before formally tendering his resignation to King Charles III. Manchester Mayor Andy Burnham, who was elected Labour Party leader on Friday, is expected to succeed Keir Starmer as Prime Minister later in the day. Watch current Prime Minister Starmer's remarks live at 6:15 a.m. Eastern on C-SPAN 2, C-SPAN Now, our free mobile app, and online at cspan.org.
2: Watch America's Book Club, C-SPAN's bold original series, Sunday, July 26th, with our guest, international and New York Times best-selling author Ben Mezrich. He is the author of 30 books and created the genre of young geniuses succeeding at all costs. Several of his books have been adapted into movies, including Bringing Down the House, adapted into the movie 21. The movie Social Network was from his book The Accidental Billionaires, The Founding of Facebook. And The Antisocial Network was adapted into the movie Dumb Money. His books have sold over 11 million copies. He joins our host, renowned author and civic leader, David Rubenstein.
3: Bringing Down the House was my first successful book, and it was the story of six MIT kids who actually had been handed down the secrets of the game of blackjack. So I essentially started going with the MIT blackjack team every weekend to Vegas. And I was blown away. This is the best story I'd ever seen. It just happened to be a real thing and not one of the fiction I had been writing.
4: You write this book and now it's made into a movie. That's a big deal.
3: Yeah, it was a really big deal. When I sold the book, it was going to be this little thing. The publisher paid me the least I'd ever been paid. But what happened was I booked the Today Show. And I went on the Today Show, and that day, the book exploded. So the book, you know, rocketed up to, I think, number two or number one on the Times list, and it was on there for 60 weeks, and it changed my life.
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1: The U.S. House returns on Monday at 2 p.m. Eastern for a busy week of floor debate and votes prior to their summer recess. Later in the week, members plan to consider the third GOP budget resolution of the year. It's the first step in passing a $95 billion filibuster-proof reconciliation bill to provide funding to pay Iran war costs, farm aid, and state efforts to implement voter ID requirements in federal elections. The House is also expected to take

0: pick up separate legislation funding the federal government past the upcoming September 30th deadline to December 4th, as well as the annual defense programs and policy bill known as the NDAA. The Senate returns on Monday at 3 p.m. Eastern and will continue work throughout the week on more of President Trump's executive and judicial nominations. 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Ohio Republican Congressman Mike Turner joins the Hudson Institute today to discuss the key outcomes of the recent NATO summit in Turkey, including U.S. military support for Ukraine and transatlantic security. Representative Turner was part of the congressional delegation attending that summit. Watch live coverage at 1 p.m. Eastern on C-SPAN 2, C-SPAN Now, our free mobile app, and online at cspan.org. C-SPAN's Washington Journal, our live forum inviting you to discuss the latest issues in government, politics, and public policy from Washington, D.C. to across the country. Coming up this morning, C-SPAN Westminster correspondent Peter Knowles talks about Labour Party leader Andy Burnham taking over as Britain's next prime minister. PUC Capitol Hill correspondent Mariana Sotomayor looks at what the House and Senate hope to accomplish before the scheduled August recess. Julia Manchester, White House reporter for The Hill, previews the week ahead at the White House. And Diego Marquin Bitar, fellow at the Center for Strategic and International Studies Americas program, talks about the future of the U.S.-Mexico-Canada agreement after President Trump decided not to extend the trade agreement in its current form. C-SPAN's Washington Journal joined the conversation live at 7 Eastern this morning on C-SPAN, C-SPAN Now, our free mobile app, and online at cspan.org.
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2: The roundtable is all here. Former DNC chair Donna Brazile, Notice political columnist Dana Milbank, SCOTUS blog editor Sarah Isger, and National Review editor Ramesh Panuro. So Ramesh, President Trump sure seemed like he wanted to end the war with Iran, but the Iranians weren't going to go along with it.
3: This administration started this war with a strategy of wishful thinking, and it has turned out to be harder to get out of a war than to get into one. Part of the problem is the bad faith of the Iranian negotiators, but another problem is the gap between the administration's claims that it won the war and the reality that it didn't. And it's hard to bridge that gap in order to bridge the gap between Iran and the U.S. at the same time.
2: Yeah, it wasn't long ago, I think it was about a month ago, that J.D. Vance, the vice president, was talking about how Iran had turned over a new leaf, I think was the phrase he used. I want to play something that he said this week to Joe Rogan as part of a three-hour interview. Take a listen to this.
4: You have seen this very discreet, extremely well-funded campaign to try to derail the negotiation and try to derail the deal. There are some people within their system we know beyond a shadow of a doubt who are manipulating and trying to change American public opinion to keep the war going on indefinitely.
2: Now, here's the thing. He wasn't talking about the Iranians. He was talking about the Israelis. So, Sarah, the vice president making the case that it was the Israelis that were trying to tank his peace talks. Was it the Israelis or was it the Iranians? What?
5: This is J.D. Vance's 2028 campaign finding itself between a rock and a hard place where J.D. Vance is supposed to be the isolationist, no more wars candidate. He is the vice president for a president who now quite clearly started a war of choice and can't get out of it. And so J.D. Vance is going to have to come up with what his message is going to be. I mean, as soon as after the midterms, Donald Trump is now going to be sort of shuffled off to the side as we look at 2028 and who those nominees are going to be. J.D. Vance is in a rough spot.
2: Mm-hmm. Donna.
6: The political stakes could not be higher. Look, we just lost two more American service members, one missing, and hopefully that service member could be found and alive. This has cost the American people over $1,300 since the war started. The MOU is less than 30 days old. The administration still has no strategy, no plan. And when they signed the documents, there were so many holes in it. We knew that the Iranians would figure out a way to violate whatever they put in writing. The strait was never fully reopened. And you have an administration that now their only strategy is just to keep bombing the hell out of Iran. Yeah. When will it end? We don't know. Yeah. What's the strategy? We don't know.
7: The Vance remarks were particularly important, I think, because, I mean, I think what we're seeing right now is the crack up of the 80-year U.S., Israel alliance there. We saw it on the left
8: both
7: this
8: parties.
7: Week. Half of the Democratic Party in the House voted to cut off military aid to Israel. You had 40 Democratic senators earlier on a similar piece of legislation. But we're also seeing it, you know, the MAGA coalition, the young evangelical Christians, no longer supportive of Israel. So Bibi Netanyahu, AIPAC, made this big bet. That this coalition would write, and it seems to have disappeared. Israel has elections October 27th. If Bibi's returned, I think that's pretty much the end.
3: And what's going on in each party is linked in this way. The Republicans can distance themselves from Israel because the Democrats are sprinting away from Israel. So if you're a pro-Israel voter and you don't like what Vice President Vance is saying, what's your alternative? A Democratic Party that is moving further and further away?
2: I mean, you have Mamdani this week suggesting that he may, in fact, try to arrest Bibi Netanyahu when he shows up in New York for the UN General Assembly in September. And J.D. Vance saying that Epstein, he believes, had connections to senior levels of Mossad, the Israeli intelligence.
5: And not surprising that we're seeing anti-Semitism rise as well, not just here in the U.S., but globally. These are trends that we are seeing in the wake of the 2008 financial crisis that, again, are not Trump-specific. They are international, and that is populism on the rise, anger, political violence, and anti-Semitism being a big part of that as well.
2: All right, I want to turn to another big thing that happened this week. That was the Todd Blanche confirmation hearing. He was asked a very simple question by a friendly senator and seemed to have a bit of a Freudian slip. Take a listen.
9: Are you and President Trump friends?
10: I'm his lawyer, was his lawyer, and now I'm the Deputy Attorney General.
2: How did he do,
7: I think he was right the first time. He didn't do well, but does it matter at all? He is almost certainly going to be confirmed. We saw Tom Tillis already heading in that direction. John Cornyn certainly, if passed his prologue, will cave on this as well.
2: You, so. Unclear. Like, Sarah, you have an insight into this. Is Cornyn going to vote against him?
5: I think he probably will. What's funny is this vote doesn't matter, but that cuts both ways, right? He is the acting attorney general and will remain so whether he is confirmed or not.
2: You mean the overall confirmation vote? If he doesn't get confirmed, he remains
5: acting attorney general. And so on the one hand, John Cornyn voting no would be a big shot over the bow to Donald Trump, but it wouldn't change the facts on the ground at the Department of Justice. Voting yes wouldn't send a message to Donald Trump, but it also won't change the facts on the ground for the Department of Justice. In the end, I think John Cornyn will decide that this is better than what the alternative could be and probably vote yes.
2: And Tillis made him sit down with meet with Epstein victims. That didn't seem to go very well.
3: No, but it seems to me that Senator Tillis was trying to create a test that the nominee could easily pass, which is just have the meeting in the first place.
6: I think we should look at his record. I mean, we should look at the way he has conducted himself over the last few months, being the president, you know, go-to guy for weaponization, for going after the president, perceived enemies, for the $1.8 billion anti-weaponization fund, the IRS settlement. There's so many things to litigate when it comes to Todd Blanche. I hope the Senate reject this nomination.
2: All right. I promised you I was going to show you what the Blue Angels commander said about that flyover that was praised by Secretary Hegseth. Take a listen.
11: The pilot found himself, unfortunately, in a situation that we would deem unsafe over the beach. We never intend to fly over the crowd that low.
2: He said it was unsafe. He said that they would never do it again.
6: It was below the standards that they have. Look, my uncle
2: so,
6: is...
2: This was praised by the defense secretary. So who's right, Donna? The commander of the Blue Angels
6: the
2: defense secretary?
6: Look, I love my Uncle Johnny. He's a second generation Tuskegee Airman. And whenever I think about the military, especially Air Force, I consult him because he knows. He said this is a FA-18 Super Hornet. It flew lower than the team standard demonstration, profile. So congratulations on the 80th anniversary to the Blue Angels, but this was a no-no.
7: Well, Pete Hegseth wants to make sure everybody gets tested for testosterone, but it seems to me the problem may be that he has too much testosterone going on right now. And that, you know, as you know, a little bit too much of that can as you personally know, it can make you extra aggressive, and it can blur your vision just a little bit. It wasn't just him. Hung Cao, Naval Secretary, said, no reprimand, no firings, no problem. So it does seem to be this sort of chest thumping part of the military that we're seeing here.
2: By the way, were you surprised either one of you about the teleprompter operator?
5: So I actually think, you know, in that piece by Aaron Katursky, we should separate this into two different buckets. Trump's stock trades and Trump's team's stock trades are grift and would be the biggest news story in America 20 years ago. The teleprompter thing actually seems more like a story about the potential for these betting markets to have a temptation power over public officials and people across the board. I think this could have happened in any administration, and it's something, again, we shouldn't look at as a Trump corruption problem. We should look at it as what are we doing about betting
3: markets? If you're the teleprompter operator at this White House and you're looking at the president enriching himself, you're looking at the president's family enriching himself, I think it would be hard to tell yourself it would be ethically wrong for me to exploit my power and make some money off it. Everybody else around me is.
2: Does it make you wonder how many other federal employees are thinking the same thing? No.
6: As a former federal employee, this is open up a new chapter on corruption. It never ends.
2: Right.
6: I mean, the insider trade and, you know, I'm going to appear with the Tesla guy tomorrow, but today, you know, I'll get a couple of trades
7: but
6: in.
7: But you can picture the guy's thought process, as Ramesh was saying, president made $2 billion last year. I just want $100,000. What's
6: jump change,
7: that?
6: Huh? While the American people are suffering.
2: Unbelievable. All right.
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12: I think it sounds so radical, like abolish the Senate, abolish the Supreme Court, like et cetera, et cetera. But it's not.
13: So whenever people are like, oh, my God, they want to get rid of the president, I was like, well, I don't know what we would call it in the future. We could call it the head honcho of whatever.
14: Whatever. All right. Leaders of the Democratic Socialists of America rolling out their platform this week that calls for complete upending of our current political structure. Let's talk about the movement's growing influence within the Democrat Party with our Sunday group. Former chief of staff to President Trump, Reince Priebus. Former chief of staff to the Biden White House press office, Siamese Egbuwale. Author, legal commentator, and Project 21 chairman, Horace Cooper. And Axios congressional reporter, Hans Nichols. Great to have all of you here this morning. Okay, so Horace, head honcho of whatever. That's going to be what the presidency morphs into. Is it wrong to take this in a lighthearted fashion? Should we be taking these folks more seriously?
15: Well, I do take them very seriously, and I find it ironic that in the middle of our 250th anniversary, where our founders understood the risks of mass democracy and the threats to liberty, they created a republic for this reason. And what this platform does is it throws out all of that and exposes every American to the very kinds of risks that our founders tried to avoid.
14: Well, I want to play House Speaker Mike Johnson's take on the new platform as it was rolled out.
16: They want the House to run everything, abolish the Senate, because they believe the House would be run by Marxists, communists. They'll be able to run the table on everything. They want to remove the president. What they also want to do is abolish all borders. They are a danger to you and your family. This is not a game. If they promise you free stuff, there is far more beneath those promises.
14: Let me say, is this Republicans are kind of celebrating this as a win. They're like, great, this is something that we can campaign on. We're going to run these sound bites, and it's going to be a winner for us.
17: I think it puts a lot of candidates on the Democratic side that are running in purple, those very key swing districts, at a risk of having to answer for a lot of this platform, which we know will never be enacted. We're never going to abolish the Senate. But I think this is the short-sighted view of a lot of folks on the far left in DSA. They are more interested in making blue districts more blue. And the math doesn't math that way. If you want to win the gavel, if you want to be a party that actually gets to make a difference in power, you have to get the majority. And that doesn't seem to be a concern of them. And it puts a lot of the weight on those that are more pragmatic running in areas that we can actually flip.
14: All right, we're going to put up just as kind of a scrolling banner of some of the things that they want. Abolishing ICE is part of this. Imagining a future without capitalism, which, Hans, we don't have to do because you can go places without it.
18: Yeah.
14: No need to imagine.
18: Look, Mike Johnson has faced a lot of negative news cycles in this midterm election season. This is not one of them, right? Anytime Mike Johnson can talk about this, anytime Republicans, to your point, Republicans can try to force Democrats to talk about this, this is a win for, this is the issue set that Reince wants to run on, right? You want to run, you want to run on capitalism versus communism. This is what the president talks about all the time. So, look, I don't suspect we're going to be having a constitutional convention anytime soon to abolish our current system, but to Horace's point, 250 years, we don't know how much longer we're at this.
14: Well, and there are those within this group who say that Israel is one of the problems. They accuse it of genocide, and they say, right, it doesn't even have a right to exist as an entity.
19: Yeah, and the Democrats who are not even whipping the vote in the House, meaning Hakeem Jeffries is so afraid of this issue that he didn't whip it, and his deputy voted the opposite way he did. But I would also say that we also need to do a better job of explaining the fact that Israel, not just a great ally, but the intelligence we get, the military technology that we get, the fact that they take the $3 billion and they buy American equipment, and the fact that we give $1.5 billion to Jordan, $1.5 billion to Egypt, one to Somalia, one to Nigeria. We don't talk about the strategic reasoning behind these decisions. And as far as the DSA, look, if the fact that they have their own platform is a prime example of the fact that Ken Martin at the DNC, or if it was happening within the RNC, I'd say the same thing. These are private organizations. They get to pick their nominees. A long time ago, actual members chose the nominees of these parties. They didn't let, you know, 4 million people in Wisconsin decide who the Senate candidate was going to be. At some point, you have to say, this is an affront to the American identity. This is a threat to our party. And it is now becoming the quintessential example of the Democrats snatching defeat from the jaws of victory. And they're allowing us, and I love it, to make an example out of what whack jobs these people are. And President Trump will exploit that every single day until November.
14: Well, and Hans, when you ask Democrats, you may get this too, when I ask them, they say, we have a very big tent. They seem very reticent to come down hard on DSA as part of it. Now, there are a couple of them out there. I think it was Congressman Moskowitz who said, this is not our party, go start your own party.
18: Yeah.
14: But others who say, they fold within our fold.
18: Well, I feel like in the Democratic Party, they're looking back at where Republicans were 10, 15 years ago with the Tea Party movement, and they know they're going to have that reckoning. The general view seems to be maybe we can delay it a little bit, and that maybe we shouldn't have these big internal fights on the cusp of a midterm election where we potentially could win back the House. The Senate's in play. You get a lot of different views on that. So it's not a conversation they want to have right now, but as Reince knows, as everyone at this table knows, you don't always get to choose the conversations you're going to have in elections.
19: The Tea Party was squarely within the Republican Party platform, all four corners. Nothing about that debate that didn't fit in the platform.
20: And I would just add, the Tea Party weren't made up of arsonists. This group of people aren't wanting to just come in the tent. They've already got their torches lit, and they want to burn it down. It's a cancer on the world's oldest political party, and they ought to be taking notice of it and changing its course.
18: I didn't suspect that a slight reference to the Tea Party would engender such strong opinions here.
14: I think there's an internal debate
18: in the Democratic Party. There was an internal debate in your party. You had some candidates that weren't great in 2010, 2012.
19: Look at the voters that are allowing these folks to win. Rich.
14: And that was a headache for them.
19: Super educated, non-religious.
14: Okay.
19: That's not what I thought the Democrat Party was all about 20 years ago.
14: They may not want to talk about the DSA, but they also have this that they're going to get to talk about, which is President Joe Biden is putting in a memoir, Promise Me America. Now, it is coming after the midterms, which seems very strategic to some folks, but the Washington Examiner says this: many in the party fear that any revival of discussions about what went wrong for Democrats in 2024 only hurts their ability to rebuild the party, as some have said both former Vice President Kamala Harris and Jill Biden's book tours did earlier this year, they may say.
17: I think the president gets to write a book. That's the deal. You're in the White House, and then you get to write about it. And a lot has been said about his time in office, about the moment of the debate and when he dropped out. And I think Dr. Biden's book, when she did her tour, she might have answered some questions. But I actually do think there is a curiosity from a lot of people about how he truly felt during that moment. And I have to say, I would rather take it now than next year. I would have actually taken it last year, but if he's going to write the book and introduce it, I think now is actually the better timing.
14: November, stand by for all of your copies.
0: I don't think there should be tax breaks. Our residents work hard enough, our businesses work hard, and you know, if you want to take advantage and benefit from our natural resources, our land, our talent, then we should not be using taxpayer dollars to support that effort.
14: New York's Governor Kathy Hochul becoming the first governor in the country to put a statewide ban, at least temporarily, on major AI data centers, saying it's about protecting her constituents, while other states are saying, great, we will take the opportunity for job creation. But they're also grappling with the potential impact on their communities. So we are back now with our panel. Interesting to me that Washington Post's editorial board had this reaction to the Hochul move, saying it's wrong but unsurprising that Hochul is trying to scapegoat data centers for higher electricity prices. The reason rates have gone up in New York is not the 25 data centers that have been proposed but not built. It's the state's green mandates and steadfast resistance to building new generation plants and transmission capacity that keeps supply limited. Yemisi, she is leading the charge, the first to do this.
17: She is, and I'm a little bit torn on this as a tech optimist, but also somebody that greatly respects Kathy Hochul. I think she is responding politically smart to an issue that I think is pushed by emotion. Anybody that has watched a town hall or any kind of community center gathering of this, it feels like a lot of people's feelings about data centers, which we all contribute to because we have these small computers in our back pockets. It feels like a lot of politicians are now having to manage people's feelings. And I will say, this is a bipartisan issue. You can find the most conservative person in a red state that will call them a surveillance center, and then a very liberal person who will talk about their water usage, which is also up for debate. So I understand why she is enacting this pause during a time when she is running a campaign. But I think that we are in a very tight race with China. If anybody's seen Moonshot AI just released their Kimi K3, I mean, this is a real conversation that we have to have now. And I'm I'm disappointed that New York won't get some of that investment, but I understand it.
14: Well, when we polled about this, we did ask in Fox News polling, how do you feel about building a data center in your area to support AI? Only 32% said they favored it. Horace, I see you shaking your head over here, but 67% said they opposed it, like not in my backyard.
20: So I'm not an NIMBY guy. And first of all, I was very disappointed to hear what sounded like China talking points from the governor of the state of New York. This is an advance. There are jobs that are going to have amazing economic growth in these communities, and these data centers are very, very likely to work on developing even more energy in their communities. In the state of Texas, they're doing modular nuclear reactors that they've gotten greenlit, and they're going to expand the energy sources in the areas. This governor is very short-sighted, and part of the duty of leadership is to actually do what's right for the community, not short-term political gains.
14: Well, and Yemisi, you mentioned the China issue. Axios talked about this and says there is a massive new model, this Kimi K3. They say America's commanding lead in advanced AI is gone. A Chinese moonshot has caught up to models that defined the U.S. frontier just weeks ago at a substantially lower price. Even if U.S. labs pull ahead again, China has shown it can close the gap quickly. And Ryan, this gets to this whole issue of regulation here. Do we just keep the restrictor plates off because we've got this race with China and let it go? Or as others have real worries about AI advancements and that the Hill is doing nothing about guardrails anyway?
19: Well, a couple things. One, clearly this is a national security issue. This is a cybersecurity issue. This is a data issue as far as our most sensitive intelligence that China's vacuuming up every single day. They're not fighting in China over permits or rates or anything like that. They're just doing what they want to do. And if Kathy Hochul doesn't want the jobs and she wants to make it hard, then someone in South Carolina or Tennessee is going to make it easy. And the fact is, you know, this whole debate on AI and job displacement, it's true. New technologies do displace jobs, but then new jobs come about, whether you're talking about an ATM, farm equipment, personal computer, the internet. You know, the sky has been falling on many of these debates for many years. But America needs to lead the way and beat China on AI so that we can continue this great experiment that we've been living.
14: Well, and to the jobs point, Business Insider reports this. Anthropic CEO Dario Amodei has predicted AI could eliminate up to half of entry-level white-collar jobs within 5 years. I mean, that's one of the leading voices on AI. Our Fox News polling also, we asked people, what do you think is going to happen in the next 5 years? 59% of people thought it's going to eliminate jobs.
18: Well, I mean, Reince is painting an optimistic picture, and I admire the optimism. There is a great deal of concern among young people about how they're going to enter the useful workforce.
19: Right.
18: And,
19: right.
18: I mean, those numbers might even be underplaying it, right? Now, let's be clear, none of us knows how AI is just the explosive possibilities are going to be so sort of magnificent and sort of insane. We won't quite know what's going to happen.
19: Yeah, I don't know.
18: But I think that on Capitol Hill, they recognize that there are real concerns about the job losses, but there are no obvious tools on how you're going to deal with that, mm-hmm. especially if we have exploding productivity, we have exploding GDP, but also high unemployment rates. I'm not sure we have the levers how to deal with that.
4: Let's not pause, though,
19: because we're worried about what happened.
4: If the horse and buggy lobbyists had gotten their way, we wouldn't have Henry Ford. I definitely agree. We shouldn't ignore young people's anxiety about this, but we cannot let anxiety determine the direction of innovation in this country.
14: Look at the bipartisan agreement over here.
20: I would just add, we have never seen any kind of growth revolution like this lead to long-term displacement. What has come about is the growth that creates new opportunities. That's something that we ought to be mindful of. Should we take care in how this rollout occurs? Sure. But should we be hostile to it? Absolutely not. And if we are, we do it at our peril.
14: Well, does anything get done on the Hill? Because we hear about, I've been sitting, having legislators sit here for years now to talk about some kind of guardrails and nobody finds
18: them. Well, the conversation on the Hill
19: about an executive order on the AI executive order. The National Cyber Director is doing it. The Office of Science and Technologies, they're corralling all of these different entities. So, yeah, I mean, but I agree. You cannot pause and let China leapfrog us on this technology.
18: That's true. But the big issue here, yes, there's the conversation about the models, open, closed source. Mm-hmm. The big issue is what Kathy Hochul was talking about earlier, and is the energy to power it, the permitting challenges we have in this country.
14: Yeah, we got
18: and
14: it.
18: That's
14: she
18: where
14: kills,
18: China clearly has
20: kills
18: an advantage.
20: She kills the economy and then blames this?
14: We got to leave it there. But I like this bipartisan thing you guys have going on over here. All right, guys. Thank you very much. We'll see you next Sunday panel.
8: The Fox News Sunday group includes former Trump White House Chief of Staff, Reince Priebus, former Biden White House Press Office Chief of Staff, Yemisi Egbuwale, Project 21 Chair, Horace Cooper, and Axios Congressional Reporter, Hans Nichols.
21: The U.S. House returns on Monday at 2 p.m. Eastern for a busy week of floor debate and votes prior to their summer recess. Later in the week, members plan to consider the third GOP budget resolution of the year. It's the first step in passing a $95 billion filibuster-proof reconciliation bill to provide funding to pay Iran war costs, farm aid, and state efforts to implement voter ID requirements in federal elections. The House is also expected to take up separate legislation funding the federal government past the upcoming September 30th deadline to December 4th, as well as the annual defense programs and policy bill known as the NDAA. The Senate returns on Monday at 3 p.m. Eastern and will continue work throughout the week on more of President Trump's executive and judicial nominations. Watch live coverage of the House on C-SPAN, see the Senate on C-SPAN 2, and of course, all of our congressional coverage is available in our free video app C-SPAN Now and our website cspan.org. Ohio Republican Congressman Mike Turner joins the Hudson Institute today to discuss the key outcomes of the recent NATO summit in Turkey, including U.S. military support for Ukraine and transatlantic security. Representative Turner was part of the congressional delegation attending that summit. Watch live coverage at 1 p.m. Eastern on C-SPAN 2, C-SPAN Now, our free mobile app, and online at cspan.org.
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5: AP News, I'm Marcela Sanchez. AP correspondent Charles de Ledesma reports U.S. bombing of Iran is expanding as another American troop is killed and Tehran retaliates.
9: The U.S. conducted a new round of airstrikes early Monday, targeting Iran after announcing the death of another service member, hitting close to a northwestern city believed to be home to an underground missile base. Iran responding by launching an attack targeting Bahrain, the home of the U.S.'s 5th Fleet, and Kuwait. The latest attack again showed how step-by-step the U.S. and Iran have inched closer to all-out war, as last month's interim deal meant to permanently end the fighting has crumbled, and shipping traffic in the Strait of Hormuz has largely stalled. Both sides have targeted civilian infrastructure, relied on by millions of people. I'm Charles de Ledesma.
5: After weeks as UK Prime Minister-in-waiting, Andy Burnham will take office today, succeeding the departing Keir Starmer. Vice President J.D. Vance and Second Lady Usha Vance have welcomed their fourth child. Their son, Alec Neil Vance, is the first child born to a sitting vice president in more than 150 years. The Republican vice president's growing family is in keeping with his passionate advocacy for Americans to have more children. Spain is back on top of the soccer world for a second time, after Ferran Torres gave his country a 1-0 win over now dethroned champion Argentina at the World Cup final. Here's President Trump speaking to reporters at Joint Base Andrews.
10: No, I wasn't sad. I think they both played well. I would say Spain played better, really. But they both played well. I mean, they got to the finals, and it was very exciting, actually. It looked like Spain dominated, but it was a very close match, so... It was great. It was a great event, yes.
5: The president presented the World Cup trophy to Spain. This is AP News.
21: Coming up this morning on Washington Journal, along with your calls and comments live, C-SPAN Westminster correspondent Peter Knowles talks about Labour Party leader Andy Burnham taking over as Britain's next prime minister. PUC Capitol Hill correspondent Mariana Sotomayor looks at what the House and Senate hope to accomplish before the scheduled August recess. Also, Julia Manchester, White House reporter for The Hill, will preview the week ahead at the White House. And Diego Marroquin-Bitar, fellow at the Center for Strategic and International Studies Americas program, talks about the future of the U.S.-Mexico-Canada agreement after President Trump decided not to extend the trade agreement in its current form. C-SPAN's Washington Journal is next. Join the conversation live.
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11: Today is Monday, July 20th. Welcome to the Washington Journal. A renewed conflict is underway in Iran as the U.S. attacked the country for the 9th consecutive night after the U.S. announced another American service member died, neutralizing an Iranian drone. In the United Kingdom, Andy Burnham is expected to take office today as Britain's new prime minister. And Spain won its second World Cup yesterday, beating Lionel Messi and Argentina, a finale to the World Cup hosted by the U.S., Mexico, and Canada. Those are some of the stories we're following this morning, and we want to hear from you. What is your top news story? Here's how you can join the conversation. Democrats, your line, 202-748-8000. 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President Donald Trump reacted to the death of those three American service members last night on the tarmac when heading back to Washington when he was asked about the ongoing conflict. Take a listen.
10: But, you know, those great people, those great patriots were out there fighting that Iran cannot have a nuclear weapon. Iran has been very, very badly damaged. They've lost everything almost militarily. They've got very little left. They've got some missiles. They've got some drones. They've got some manufacturing ability, not much. We control the strait. They don't control anything. So we'll see what happens. But we hit them very hard again tonight. And we did that in honor of the probably three. It's probably three as opposed to two. Great patriots.
11: So that was President Trump there reacting when asked on the tarmac heading back to Washington, D.C. I turn now to a New York Times article. The headline is U.S. and Iran signal openness to talks even as war escalates. That was published this morning. It says the top U.S. and Iranian diplomats signaled separately that they remained open to talks even as the two sides traded new strikes on Monday, more than a week into a spiraling escalation in their war. Abbas Araghchi, Iran's foreign minister, said the country had emerged as a significant international actor from the war that began in February and demonstrated its resilience. His comments sought to portray Tehran as having gained from the conflict despite the heavy loss of life and damage inflicted by months of punishing U.S. and Israeli strikes. Quote, the right time to negotiate is exactly when you have achieved reliable battlefield and strategic gains, Mr. Araghchi said, according to remarks published by the IRNA, the state broadcaster. He also warned against taking risks with people's lives and the fate of the entire country. So there is the latest on the U.S. conflict with Iran. Another story we're following this morning, it's basically across all papers, is the Spain topping Argentina 1-0 to win the World Cup. There you can see video of that football match that went into multiple rounds of overtime for Spain just to clinch the win over Lionel Messi, denying them a chance to become back-to-back victors. Now let's turn to some phone calls. We're asking, what is your top news story of the day? Ed from Pennsylvania and Independent. Good morning, Ed.
2: Ed O'Donnell, whatever you look at in terms of individual events, it's clear that the government of the United States is incompetent. You have to start the government over again. We've talked about this before. You have to have a summit, 100 private citizens, two from each state. Charlottesville, Virginia would be a great place for it, and start the government over again. These politicians are not competent, and I know a lot of them personally.
11: That was Ed from Pennsylvania. Turning back to the Iran war, a story that's developing this morning. Marco Rubio, last night when heading to the Philippines, Secretary of State was asked about the prospects of negotiations down the line. Here's what he had to say.
3: I think CENTCOM has laid it out exactly what the objectives are. The only reason why the U.S. is conducting strikes is against assets of Iran that are being used to attack global commercial shipping. The Straits of Hormuz are international waterway. And they continue to launch against ships in that international waterway. Other countries should join us in this effort, but the United States is involved not just in protecting those ships, but in targeting the places that they use to launch these missiles and drones. So that's what you're seeing. That's what the objective of this mission, and that's what it continues to be. And we continue on a daily basis very successfully to degrade Iran's ability to target and ships. You hear about the ships that have been struck. You don't hear about the ones that have been defended and the ones they haven't been able to launch against. But as long as Iran insists on controlling an international waterway, we're going to have to respond to that.
6: Well, do you have a diplomatic on-ramp still? Do you believe that?
3: I think we're always open to diplomacy. It has to be real. It has to be a deal that they're willing to live by. Look, Iran a week ago was supposed to put out a statement saying that the Straits of Hormuz would be open, that they would no longer attack shipping. And instead of doing that, they attacked three ships. I think that was last Friday or Saturday. So, I mean, their behavior has to change in order for ours to change. Well, they're not complying with it. I mean, the straits are supposed to be open, free of tolls, free of attack, free of all the things they're doing against these ships. So you can't have an MOU that's alive if they're violating the terms of it. What I will say is that the United States always remains open to a diplomatic solution. We've tried multiple times with Iran, and we'll continue to try. If that door opens, we'll be happy to see it open.
11: That was Marco Rubio before heading to the Philippines last night talking to reporters about whether the U.S. is open to negotiations with Iran as the conflict seems like it is in some ways intensifying. Again, this morning we're asking what your top news stories of the day. Start calling in now. We're talking about a plethora of issues. Democrats, your line, 202-748-8000. Republicans, your line, 202-748-8001. Independents, your line, 202-748-8001. 800-848-8002. Start calling in so we can talk about your top news story of the day. Just an update from CENTCOM on those fallen U.S. service members. Here it was dated from yesterday. It says, yesterday, U.S. Central Command, CENTCOM, announced the passing of two U.S. service members and the missing status of one in Jordan following an Iranian attack on July 17th. After a thorough search, U.S. military personnel found unidentified remains at the location earlier today. An examination process to verify the remains is ongoing. Separately, a U.S. service member in northern Iraq was killed in action July 18th during a controlled detonation of an unexploded ordnance from a downed Iranian one-way attack drone. A second service member was wounded and continues to receive medical treatment from a minor injury. CENTCOM is withholding additional information, including the identities of the missing and fallen warriors, out of respect for the families during the notification process. Now, here is U.S. Senator from Virginia, Democrat Mark Warner, reacting to the deaths of these U.S. service members.
1: First of all, I join of all Americans and condolences to these soldiers. Remember, as we think about this 5-month war, this is a war of choice. As a member of the Gang of Eight, there was no imminent threat from Iran against America. So Donald Trump chose to go to war. It took him 2 weeks to lay out what he thought his goals were going to be. Let's go through those. Regime change, how are we doing there? We got a worse crowd than before. Getting the enriched uranium, well, it's still there. Matter of fact, it would take a minimum of 15,000 troops on the ground for a week to try to take these canisters, which are quite volatile, out of their bunkers. Getting rid of Iran's missile and drone capability, obviously we've not been successful there. And the thing, John, that makes me completely crazy is Iran has both missiles and they also have lots and lots of $50,000 drones that are very effective. We are using missiles that cost $2.5 million to shoot down those drones. President Zelensky, the only country that has devised a technique of counter Iranian drones at $5,000, they've done it so effectively. They offered us all of that technology for free. And the Trump White House basically said to the Ukrainians, thanks, but no thanks. So we are behind on that as well. And then finally, on the Strait of Hormuz, I don't know what gas station the secretary is going to, but before the war, average price of gasoline in Virginia was $2.81. It is now back to $4. Diesel's at $5. You know, I see no path in the short term how the strait is going to be settled. This war of choice has been a disaster. It has been a disaster militarily. It has been a disaster in terms of how we're viewed around the world. It has been a disaster to our friends and the allies who question whether we will keep our promises. I'm anxious if it takes a classic Donald Trump move, declare victory tomorrow and be done. But the continuation of this war at this pace will be a continuing disaster.
11: So that was Democratic Senator Mark Warner reacting to the deaths of the U.S. service members that were announced over the weekend and just the ongoing conflict in Iran. Adam from North Carolina, an independent. Good morning, Adam.
7: Hey, good morning. I just wish somebody would remind and Rubio that Iran wasn't blocking the straits and they wasn't charging any tolls until Trump started this illegal war and for Netanyahu. And now we have servicemen dying. I see that this serviceman died because of one person alone, and that's Donald Trump. You know, and we didn't vote for this stuff. And then all of a sudden, this is all we're doing now. I think he originally dropped the original agreement with Iran just so years later he could come around and say that and that they had these weapons. But this old story of they have weapons of mass destruction and Israel's intel is all played out. And so, like, nobody believes this stuff anymore. So now it's just getting old. We've lost this war, and now we're just basically just blowing up families. He's going to hate us for the rest of our life while we call him terrorists.
11: All right. That's Adam from North Carolina. Jim from Maryland, a Republican. Good morning, Jim.
12: Good morning. Yeah, I agree with the war, and I don't think people understand the importance of it in terms of we have to stop Iran from getting a nuclear weapon. One thing I don't understand is why is this just United States war? What happened to Israel? Why aren't they helping us in the crusade? And what about all these neighboring countries that are getting bombed? Why don't they put up some kind of defense against Iran? Because if everybody put up the fence against Iran, it would seem like everybody was trying to stop them from producing the nuclear weapon. So I don't understand why we're the only ones in the United States fighting them when this is something that everybody should be concerned about.
11: All right, Jim from Maryland, a Republican. Virginia from California, an independent. Good morning, Virginia.
0: Yes, I agree with the first gentleman that called. Everything he said is my feeling as well. We attacked Iran. I mean, who's the enemy here? They weren't doing anything. Trump chose to bomb Iran. It's not too hard to figure out what's going on here. Yes, everyone is against us now, and I don't blame them because we've got someone in office that is not fit to serve as our president. So I'm very disturbed by all of this, but I think you're going to find a lot of people that agree with that gentleman and myself. I'm very upset about it. I don't know what we do about just trying to impeach this guy and getting him out of here. Thank you very much.
11: That was Virginia from California, an independent. Another story we're tracking this morning related to the ongoings in Iran is that President Trump over the weekend, he called for Iran to be added to the Russia sanctions bill. That is a bill that has been percolating in the Senate that would sanction Russia because of their efforts in the war against Ukraine. It says President Trump urged lawmakers on Sunday to add Iran to a bill that would impose new sanctions on countries buying Russian oil and natural gas. The bill, which has the support of more than 60 senators among both parties, was sponsored by the late Senator Lindsey Graham, South Carolina Republican. Republicans should add Iran to the Russia sanctions bill. That's what Lindsey wanted to do, and it was going to happen anyway. Important, President Trump posted onto social. If passed, the bill would impose mandatory sanctions on Russia, its allies, and buyers of Russian energy. The White House has pushed for to broaden the scope of sanctions to include Iran, Hezbollah, and Hezbollah, a militant proxy sponsored by Tehran. Over the weekend, both a Democratic senator and Republican senator were on Fox News talking about the status of the sanctions bill, of course, a project of Senator Lindsey Graham's before he passed away. Take a listen.
13: To the situation in Iran, the Wall Street Journal reporting that China and Russia may actually be helping Iran to target our assets and our allies in the region. Senator Shaheen, what more can and should we be doing with respect to their involvement in the Iran conflict?
15: Well, that's exactly why we need to put more pressure on Vladimir Putin and Russia on the war in Ukraine, because we need to shut him down there and shut him down with any help he's providing to Iran in the Middle East. And the same is true of China. And that's exactly what our Russia sanctions bill would do. And I'm pleased that we have now we have 62 sponsors. We're ready to go. There's a lot of momentum behind this. This is a way to a fitting legacy for Lindsey Graham to get this bill passed.
11: That was Senator Jean Shaheen, a Democrat, and also Senator Katie Britt from Alabama, a Republican. Later on this program, we'll have Mariana Sotomayor of Puck News, to talk about the status of that bill in Congress and other things happening this week. Now, another story that we're tracking this morning on the Democratic side for the 2026 midterm election. I'm turning to Politico now. It says Troy Jackson has effectively secured the main Senate Democratic nomination. An update to that election. It says Troy Jackson has effectively secured the Democratic nomination in the crucial main Senate race, winning the support of a majority of state delegates who will officially nominate a candidate next weekend. While they are not legally bound to support him, more than two-thirds of the 601 delegates have committed to voting for Jackson at the statewide convention. Jackson dominated the county level meetings this weekend that selected those delegates, with his rivals falling far behind in his two most organized competitors, Maine Secretary of State Sheena Bellows and former state public health official Nirav Shah, dropped out of the race on Sunday. Bear with me while I scroll 1 second. The party's statewide convention in Bangor, Maine next weekend will cap a tumultuous scramble to replace Graham Platner, who won the primary but dropped out this month after Politico reported that a woman he previously dated said he forced her to have sex with him. Platner denied the allegations. A progressive fifth-generation logger from the far northern corner of Allegash, Maine, Jackson had a long career in organizing progressive activists and ties to Senate Bernie Sanders, who had endorsed him in the gubernatorial race this year. The candidate will have less than 4 months to spin up a major battleground Senate campaign against GOP Senator Susan Collins, the only Senate Republican running for re-election in a state carried by Vice President Kamala Harris in 2024. So there is an update to the main race, which we talked a lot about just a few weeks ago. Daniel from Pennsylvania, a Democrat. Good morning, Daniel.
4: Good morning. Thank you for taking my call. I called once before, but I was afraid to talk on TV. The whole thing I'm having a problem with is we have so many communists and socialists and Muslim extremists in our government, and they're fighting against the United States of America. They don't believe in our Constitution. I'm having a problem why they are getting elected, because they don't believe in the Constitution of the United States. So how can they take the oath of office and uphold the Constitution of the United States? It's really bothering me terribly how we're losing our country, and all they keep worrying about is our president of the United States. They want to tear him apart. It's really, really sad. And there's so many people across the country that don't have a clue what they're talking about. God help us, Lord. I've been praying and praying and praying that he will come and help us so we don't lose our country. If we don't win this war against Iran and the Muslim takeover of the world, they want a one-world government, they want open borders, they want to get rid of the police, they want to allow killings and murders and rapes. You saw what they did April 7th. It's really terribly. Thank you for taking my call, and God bless you for hearing us, because there are some of us that aren't very educated, and I worked 50 years in this country, and it's been a blessing to be in this country. I was in the United States Navy for 2 years on the USS America, and that was a wonderful thing to have to do, be able to do, and I'm upset that we ourselves sunk our own USS America.
11: All right, Daniel, let me turn to another story that we are watching this morning. It is in the immigration space, something I believe that you mentioned here. I'm looking at the New York Times paper from this morning. The headline here is, agents are told FBI won't look into ICE classes. Officials deny a shift. It says that federal agents around the country were told in recent days that the FBI would no longer investigate confrontations with immigration agents, cases that sometimes yield evidence that could be used to prosecute Department of Homeland Security agents implicated in violent encounters, according to the people briefed on the decision. If enacted, such a change would sharply limit enforcement scrutiny of immigration agents as the Trump administration draws mounting criticism over killings at the hands of federal officers. In the last 2 weeks, two fatal shootings by Immigration and Customs Enforcement in Texas and Maine have thrust the government's tactics back into the spotlight. FBI managers around the country received a written notice informing them of the change on Thursday, according to people familiar with the matter who spoke on condition of anonymity to describe internal communications. That same day, some ICE agents around the country were notified by their FBI counterparts. The guidance shared with them said that the Bureau would stop investigating claims of assaults against DHS agents, the people said, even though such investigations are intended to determine whether officers were in fact attacked. They can provide crucial meetings of gathering evidence implicating the agents. Now, I'm turning to another article from the Times, speaking about one of the victims mentioned in that article here. It says, Maine ICE victim relentlessly pursued better life, loved ones say. The partner of Jonah Guerrero, who was killed by an immigration agent this week, described him as a tireless worker and doting father who would do anything for his three-year-old daughter. So there's an article about more details. Now, Tom Homan, the president's border czar, was on Face the Nation on Sunday talking about efforts to distribute more body cameras and reacting to both shootings in Maine and Texas. Take a listen here.
16: You know, everybody in ICE would have a camera now if the government wasn't shut down by Democratic members of Congress. There was money in that bill that they held up.
17: Yeah.
16: I think it was $120 million to equip all ICE officers with cameras, but because the government shut down, we're behind on that.
17: But they got $20 million in April.
16: Purchased. Mm-hmm. It wasn't enough. The $20 million may have bought some cameras, but it doesn't buy the storage. It doesn't buy the resources we need for the thousands of FOIA requests we're going to get. There has to be storage capability to hold these videos for a long time. So it didn't fund everything, but now we have the funding after reconciliation. The cameras have been purchased. Right now they're training the trainer and deploying the cameras nationwide.
17: Do you think it was a mistake for the Trump administration to have proposed the body cam expansion at the beginning of the term? Because I know you have advocated for body cameras, and now you're playing catch-up, right?
16: I think body cameras are the way to go. I think body cameras lets the American people know what that officer sees when he takes that action.
17: When will everyone get one?
16: You can have a cell phone camera from a witness on the side. You can have, you know, city cameras or whatever. But I want the American people to see what that officer sees when he makes the decision, takes an action.
17: Yeah.
16: I think the American people need to see what that officer sees and hears. I think it's important.
17: Yeah.
16: And if you look at the data, body cameras actually exonerate agents more than they, you know, provide evidence of wrongdoing.
18: So that was Tom Homan. The president's borders are responding to the idea of body cameras for ICE agents, something that the White House last week committed to.

0: last week committed to having more and having basically every ICE agent with a body camera within 60 days. Tim from Georgia, Independent. Good morning, Tim. Tim, are you on the line? Tim, are you there?
1: Oh,
0: Hi, Tim, are you there?
1: No.
0: Okay. That was Tim. He didn't pick up his phone there. Now, another story we are tracking and we'll talk about a bit more in just a few minutes, but just to preview it here, the United Kingdom is getting a new prime minister. I'm looking at an article from the Washington Post here. The headline is Daunting Task Ahead for New UK Leader. It says Andy Burnham, until lately the mayor of Great Manchester, takes office as Britain's prime minister Monday with little foreign policy experience beyond trade missions to China and a soft spot for music festivals in Texas. Yet he faces daunting international challenges, a risk management list that includes the Middle East, China, Russia, and President Donald Trump. Burnham, who will replace Keir Starmer in Britain's top job as the ruling Labour Party scrambles to shore up its sagging popularity, has for weeks been considering his foreign policy team and briefing up on the most explosive hotspots. And while bracing for new dealings with Trump might not quite be akin to preparing for the next pandemic, the mercurial office Oval Office holder does require planning and strategy and contingencies that would have been unthinkable for previous administrations. Quote, Trump is obviously an ally and not a security threat, said a Labour Party official who spoke on the condition of anonymity to discuss sensitive details. But the combination of his unpredictability and his power means he is absolutely an issue that has to be prepared for in a way that other presidents are not. We'll be talking about that more in just about 10 minutes. Keir Starmer, we'll hear from him. We'll also hear from one of our correspondents across the pond to talk about this new development. Mike, from North Carolina, Independent. Good morning, Mike.
2: Good morning, Jasmine. I researched J.D. Vance, and from what I found online, the man has two or three different names. J.D. Vance is not his original name. Could you guys research that and see if there's any truth into that for me, please?
0: You're saying like J.D. Vance is an acronym or?
2: Yeah, I'm saying it's an alternative name. Because from what I found on the computer, he's went through two or three different names.
0: All right, I'm not sure about that, but we will certainly look at it. I believe his legal name is James David Vance, which would stand for James D. Vance, but we'll look that up. I wonder, Mike, though, since I have you on the line, is there any other top news story that you are following this morning that happened over the weekend? You could talk about the World Cup, anything that is that you noticed or you read in the last few days.
2: I had the World Cup. I didn't pay no attention to it because they're the ones that give Trump his big peace award. If you remember, back last year, they invented an award for him. I used to be a Trumpster, and I'm a converted from a Republican to a Democrat now. Trump has changed the way I think about politics, my life, and everything else.
0: So will you be supporting Democrats come the midterm elections in North Carolina?
2: Done and re-registered this morning as we speak, ma'am. I registered the last poll.
0: Okay. All right. That's Mike from North Carolina, an Independent. Thanks for calling in. And we spoke a little bit about the United Kingdom Prime Minister, the incoming Andy Burnham. Let's take a listen to the exiting Prime Minister, Keir Starmer, from earlier this morning as he's leaving 10 Downing Street.
3: Good morning. I'm about to visit His Majesty the King to offer my resignation and close the book on my time as Prime Minister. My work is done. In 6.5 years, I took our party from a historic defeat in 2019, changed it so it was fit to face the country, and won a landslide general election victory in 2024. Since then, it has been the privilege of my life to serve you and this great country as Prime Minister. And I am confident that Britain

0: is now stronger and fairer than it was 2 years ago. Our economy is stronger. Our public services are on the up, with the biggest fall in waiting times for 17 years. Children are being lifted out of poverty every single day. Immigration is down significantly. Our defence and security are on a far stronger footing, and our international reputation is greatly enhanced. Yet the thing I will always take away with me, the most humbling aspect of this job, is the front row seat you get to witness the greatest things of this country in action. To see every day immeasurable acts of resolve, grit, decency and compassion.
1: So that was exiting Prime Minister Keir Starmer earlier this morning before leaving 10 Downing Street. Now to talk to us more about what we can expect from the UK today is Peter Knowles, C-SPAN's Westminster correspondent. Peter, thanks so much for being with us this morning.
2: Good to be with you.
1: Or I guess this afternoon, according to your time. Okay, so Andy Burnham officially becomes Britain's next Prime Minister today, replacing Keir Starmer. Remind Americans of how we got here.
2: We got here through quite a strange process because Keir Starmer was elected Prime Minister, the head of his party, only 2 years ago with an enormous majority. And he talked about being Prime Minister for 10 years. That's what he set himself as his goal. And yet somehow it slipped away from him, and it slipped away from him pretty fast. His unpopularity was from really quite early on in his premiership, as he started to do unpopular things, didn't prove himself to be a great communicator, and struggled in the role. Not struggling so much, I think, on the international field, where he was, on the whole, pretty well respected. But he never really got to grips with his own party in what should have been their glory days with an enormous majority. And so faced with a disastrous local elections results in May, which were absolutely hideous for the Labour Party, his MPs, his members of parliament, looked around them and thought, what can we do about this? And they came to one conclusion that Andy Burnham, who'd been out of parliament for a number of years as the mayor of a very large conurbation, Greater Manchester, was the man to take on reform and the threat to Labour from the right. Andy Burnham won a special election in the north by a surprisingly good majority against a reform candidate. And at that point, the MP settled on him as the successor. And Keir Starmer talks about passing the baton on, but really the baton was taken out of his hands and by Andy Burnham.
1: Now, we talked a little bit about Andy Burnham earlier in the show and that he lacks foreign policy experience. What else should our viewers know about him?
2: He appeals to different aspects of the Labour Party. So he's not a hardline left winger. He has next to no international or foreign affairs experience or contacts and has said very little on the matter. And his initial comments, both in his very short campaign and what he said in the few days since it became obvious that he was the only candidate, hasn't given us really very strong ideas to what precisely he'll do, what hard choices he might make. But he's talked about devolving power away from Westminster. He wants to tackle the cost of living crisis as he sees it, talks, I have to say, somewhat vaguely at the moment about fairer Britain, which works for everyone. We don't know what the details are. He's not been tested by that. He wasn't tested in a competitive election for the leadership. He just got it.
1: And so obviously without that competitive process, now he will take on the mantle. Can you talk to us about the transition from one prime minister to another in Britain? How does it happen?
2: Well, it's happening as we speak. In fact, it probably has already been completed because the way it works, and we've got a lot of experience now of seeing this, the great gathering in Downing Street and the departure of the outgoing Prime Minister, who takes a short drive to Buckingham Palace to see the monarch, to hand over the seals of office. And for a few minutes later, there's no Prime Minister in that period of a few minutes. The next person along comes and commits to being able to form a government to the King, shakes hands with the King. There is a stills photograph taken of the occasion, and that's it. That's the formality. They arrive in a private car. They depart in the Prime Minister's car with all the security outriders, return to Downing Street, and what we're expecting in the very short near future is for Andy Burnham to make a speech from the same place as Keir Starmer made his. Keir Starmer made his rather formally from a lectern. We know that Andy Burnham plans to do everything rather more informally, and will address the crowds of journalists who gathered in an absolutely packed, boiling hot Downing Street with an outline of his vision. But we won't know what's in that vision, really, until we start to see his ministerial appointments, who he appoints as the senior finance minister, who he appoints as the foreign secretary. Those appointments should come later this afternoon, at which point we'll start to get an idea as to what this transition really means in political terms, because at the moment we're a bit in the dark.
1: Now, you said that the UK has had a bit of experience with the transition from one prime minister to another. Burnham will now be the seventh prime minister in a decade. Can you talk to us about just how unusual that is and what it says about British politics?
2: Well, it's unprecedented in modern times, where we were used to the idea that prime ministers served 4 or 5 years and then maybe a second, maybe a third term. We had no experience of this. And this country always rather looked down on Italy for its rapid transition of prime ministers. Well, you know, Italy can now look back at us and point. It seems to be a factor of a succession of crises, starting with the financial crash of 2008, the torrid Brexit debate and vote, the aftermath of COVID and of the economic effects of the Ukraine war. And you put all that together, and underlying it, there's, of course, the pressures that are now there with social media and the easy dissatisfaction and impatience of the electorate. And you put those things together, and maybe that's what explains this extraordinary rapid turnover. I mean, King Charles has only been king since 2022. This is now his, Andy Burnham is now his fourth prime minister. That is unprecedented.
1: Wow. Now, I wonder what we think, even though he doesn't have a lot of experience on the international stage, what we believe Burnham's leadership means for the UK's relationship to the United States. Obviously, the president had been more than dissatisfied with Keir Starmer after the Iran war. What does this mean for this pivotal relationship between the two countries?
2: Well, one of the criticisms that nobody has really made of, very few people ever made of Keir Starmer, was of his failure to join up with the US and Israel in the attack on Iran. There is no pressure, I would say, on Andy Burnham to take a different course on that. So that won't make him popular with President Trump, but other European leaders have found that pretty much whatever they've said and done, that popularity with President Trump has been contingent and hasn't lasted as long as they thought it would. So Prime Minister Burnham, which I think I should call him now, because by now I think he will have shaken hands with the King. Clearly he's going to want good relations with President Trump, but not at any cost. And I don't think there will be any significant enhancement to the UK's military involvement in the conflict with Iran.
1: Now, we saw the former Prime Minister Starmer give a few remarks in front of 10 Downing Street earlier. Where does he go now? Back to Parliament?
2: He is still a Member of Parliament. He has a constituency, just as until this morning, that's all Andy Burnham had, a constituency. He has said almost nothing about what his plans were after he lost the role of Prime Minister. One precedent, going back a few years now, is the Conservative Prime Minister, John Major, who, when he lost to Tony Blair, he went off to watch the cricket that afternoon. So maybe Keir Starmer will think that he could do with some relaxing time. He has not said anything really about what his plans. He comes from a very distinguished legal background, and that's something he could return to.
1: All right, Peter Knowles, our C-SPAN's Westminster correspondent, thank you so much for being with us this morning.
2: Thank you.
1: And for folks listening, we will be taking the new Prime Minister, Andy Burnham, when he speaks at front of 10 Downing Street, his first speech as Britain's new Prime Minister. Turning back to some phone calls, we're asking folks, what is your top news story of the morning? Democrats, I'll repeat your line. Your line is 202-748-8000. Republicans, your line, 202-748-8001. Independents, your line, 202-748-8002. We are asking you this morning, what is your top news story? Turning to some social media message we've gotten on the topic here at 721. Top trending story is the escalation of U.S. combat missions inside Iran. Looks highly likely that either negotiations will resume or a change of new targets will continue to develop. Only the true Hamas supporters believe otherwise. Bird from RVA. Another message here in Maine. It continues to be the death of 25-year-old John Guerrero, a young father and legal U.S. resident who was killed by a federal agent with previous domestic violence and mental issues hired by the Trump administration to round up immigrants at any cost. Kristen from Portland, Maine. From Annette Stevenson, she writes, ICE got billions of dollars. Where are the body cameras? Where did all the billions go? Andre Lucy Ruffle says that after service members died over an unnecessary war, Trump fights over getting attention at the World Cup for a trophy and a photo opportunity. You can't get any stranger than that. Kelly at 6:50 a.m. sent, the people of Iran will be liberated and the world will be made more safe now that we have a president with guts and strength that won't allow this regime to remain in power. They chose the hard way. It's on them. James from Grand Rapids, Michigan, a Democrat. Good morning, James. What's your top news story of the day?
3: Somewhat on your topic, I just think that President Trump is a hypocrite with this rounding up of aliens since in 2016 when he ran before. It was a thing that you all done about a program that was called 11B in Florida, where he was getting illegals to work from, I believe it was Poland. Don't quote me for sure, but it was from, they was from out of the country. And then if you look at the violence that ICE is doing, don't anyone question why ain't they getting these gang members? You know, you got Mexican mafia, you got all these gangs in California and stuff. If they was going after gang members, you would be hearing about more violence with ICE having a shootout, you know, with these gang members or some type of problem. We don't hear about that because they're just going after American citizens. And we, how many more that's going to have to die from just people just working here illegal. And then one of the big things that I think that you all are failing, and I hope you see C-SPAN start doing this, is calling out these people when they're talking about this SAVE Act or whatever the tax voting thing that they want to do. They always, the Republicans always use the term of they just want it to be legal and have a legal form of ID. A driver's license or a state ID, people need to know that that's not going to work. You have to have a passport. You got to go back and get a birth certificate. You got to do all these things that just is not normal. And half of the citizens in the United States right now can't do.
1: All right. That's James from Grand Rapids, Michigan. Len from Arkansas, a Republican. Good morning, Len.
4: Yes. My main thing is the fraud that's going on all over this country. You know, everyone worries about affordable health care, Social Security, that's talked about a lot, but it's not touched on in terms of all this fraud that's going on is affecting our health care and our Social Security, you know, for the future. So I would like to see the other side of that coin. You only see the one side where everyone has the complaints, but as to why. And I think a lot of that is the fraud, and I would like to see more touched on that. Thank you.
1: All right, that's Lynn from Arkansas. Sean from Pennsylvania, independent. Good morning, Sean.
5: Yes, I read a story which kind of turned my hair. The Trump has now appealed this case where if they are going after non-U.S. citizens for links to terrorism, that they don't have to reveal make their names public. And the judge in this case has asked for more information from the DOJ. And the Trump administration feels that they don't need to provide any additional information in terms of national security. That is really unconstitutional in a way, because that allowed these ICE agents under Trump administration to deport people from our country, and we don't know who they're deporting, for what reason, and why. So I don't know if there's been enough reporting. He has appealed this case, and I don't know how the appeals court is going to make a decision on it.
1: All right, that's Sean from Pennsylvania. Now, what you can see on the screen here is the incoming British Prime Minister, Andy Burnham, walking up to 10 Downing Street, meeting people in the street waiting for him. It's unclear whether or not these are citizens. These are members who will be a part of 10 Downing Street working there. But here he is as we anticipate him heading to the microphones that you saw staged outside of 10 Downing Street to make his first address to the nation as Britain's new prime minister, replacing Keir Starmer. He is getting a round of applause before he... now he is going to the other side to hug people. Perhaps he will be going to the mic soon. And here he goes. Let's listen in to his first speech as Britain's new prime minister here.
6: Thank you. I have just come from Buckingham Palace, where I have accepted His Majesty the King's invitation to form a government.

0: In doing so, I am acutely conscious that I am the sixth person in the last 10 years to walk up this street, the seventh Prime Minister since 2016, making this a moment for reflection and new resolution. It requires my generation of politicians to raise our game and rise to the new challenge. Britain needs to show the world that we can regain our stability once again. And that is our challenge, to make politics work, to make it work better. I know people at home are fed up with politics. I hear you, and I want to be honest with you. We have not been good enough, and we need to be better. We will be. We will make this moment a circuit breaker for Britain, bringing forward the biggest changes in the last 40 years. A new political model and a new economic model. In the 1980s, Britain took some wrong turns. Political power was centralised, economic power privatised, large parts of the country deindustrialised, and they still haven't recovered. Many feel as though they're still in decline, and they don't have the ability to turn things around. And that's why we will change politics, to make it more collaborative, more about problem solving than point scoring. And we will take power out of here and carry it into every postcode in the land so that they can do more. And in doing more, build a new economy where we put life's essentials back under stronger public control to make them affordable to you again. Reindustrializing Britain, using public procurement to back British industry. Later this year, I will bring forward a new plan for Britain, a 10-year plan, laying out a path from where we are now to where I believe we all want Britain to be, wherever we're coming from, whatever party we support. But I can do something to give people some breathing space now, some help with the cost of living. And I will set out some of those measures starting tomorrow, including how we pay for them. We will help more young people into work by changing the education system and giving them more support, more mental health support. And we will build more council homes. That is the fair and sustainable way to bring the welfare bill down, to meet our fiscal rules and to honour our commitments on defence to our international partners.
1: So that was the new incoming Prime Minister, Andy Burnham, speaking for the first time from 10 Downing Street, reciting some broad themes that he wants to tackle. He promised that he would later on this year introduce a 10-year plan for Britain. Before then, though, he said he understands that the country needs stability as he is the seventh prime minister in a decade. He spoke of creating a new economy, giving more jobs for young people, but in the meantime, also producing cost-saving mechanisms for people when it comes to affordability and health care. So there he is, speaking from 10 Downing Street, his first speech as Britain's new prime minister, a highly anticipated speech as people don't necessarily know that much about him. Turning back to some phone calls, John from Virginia, a Democrat. Good morning, John.
2: I just wanted to tell you that all of these leaders just got a lot of words and no action. We need action and not words. And I want to tell you that you are one beautiful black woman.
1: Thank you very much. All right, John from Virginia. Debbie from Pennsylvania, an independent. Good morning,
3: Good morning,
1: Debbie.
3: Jasmine. Thanks
1: morning.
3: For taking my call. Could you fact check for me? I saw around 2 o'clock this morning, Eastern Time, one of the news stations, that it said that congratulations to J.D. Vance and Second Lady Usha for welcoming home their newborn son. And if so, if that's true, then congratulations to our Vice President and Second Lady, and God bless them both.
1: That is true. Fact check true. Let me pull up an article for you. I'm looking right now at Fox News. The headline is J.D. Vance and wife Usha welcome fourth child, reveal baby boy's name. Bear with me while I scroll for a second. It says Vice President J.D. Vance and his wife, Second Lady Usha Vance, have, excuse me, I'm sorry about that, announced the birth of their fourth child on Sunday. In a joint Instagram post, the couple said they welcomed their baby boy, Alec Neil Vance, who was born Sunday morning. Quote, "We are excited to announce that our baby boy, Alec Veal Nance, was born this morning. Usha and the baby are happy and healthy, and our kids are overjoyed to meet their little brother." President Donald Trump offered well wishes in a Truth Social post Monday morning, sharing a photograph of the new baby. "Congratulations, a perfect baby boy for the wonderful Vance family." Bear with me while I scroll. You guys can see the photo here on your screen of Vance's older siblings holding their new baby brother. The Vances also thanked the military doctors and staff at Walter Reed Medical Center and the White House Medical Unit for caring for their family. They wrote, "The incredible military doctors and staff members of Walter Reed Medical Center and the White House Medical Unit have been a blessing. We are deeply thankful for all they have done for our family." And I believe that this is the first child born to a sitting vice president in over 100 years. So there is the latest there on that story, Debbie. So fact check true. Jim from Orlando, Florida, a Republican. Good morning, Jim.
4: Hey, good morning. One thing I want to say, only one thing. You guys are pretty fair, but as far as the war in Iran goes, basically today, all they have to do is stick together. The only reason Iran's continuing their strikes and everything else, because we won't stick together. Only on the war. They don't have to stick together on anything else, and the war would be over tomorrow. It's ridiculous the way they're
1: playing. And over 100 years. So there is the latest there on that story, Debbie. So fact check true. Jim from Orlando, Florida, a Republican. Good morning, Jim.
4: Hey, good morning. One thing I want to say, only one thing. You guys are pretty fair, but as far as the war in Iran goes, basically today, all they have to do is stick together. The only reason Iran's continuing their strikes and everything else, because we won't stick together. Only on the war. They don't have to stick together on anything else, and the war would be over tomorrow. It's ridiculous the way they're playing. I want to say only one thing. You guys are pretty fair, but as far as the war in Iran goes, basically today, all they have to do is stick together. The only reason Iran's continuing their strikes and everything else, because we won't stick together. Only on the war. They don't have to stick together on anything else, and the war would be over tomorrow. It's ridiculous the way they're playing. Thank you for the call.
1: All right. This is Jim from Orlando, Florida, a Republican. Later, the Trump administration has decided to change its approach to the current U.S.-Mexico-Canada trade agreement. Center for Strategic and International Studies Diego Marroquin Bitar joins us later to discuss the trade agreement's future. But first, with Congress set to leave for their August recess, there are still many items on the legislative agenda. Coming up next, PUP News' Mariana Sotomayor will discuss what's expected over the next few weeks. Stay with us.

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18: Joining us now to discuss what's happening with the House and Senate this week before their scheduled summer break is PUP Capitol Hill correspondent Mariana Sotomayor. Mariana, thanks so much for being with us this morning.
19: Of course. Happy to be here.
18: All right. So a lot to discuss here. Congress comes back in town today for the House. It's their final week before their August recess. They're obviously returning in the wake of President Trump's election security speech last week. Obviously, what's been happening with Iran. But for election security, what has been the reception that you've heard from your sources on Capitol Hill about how they have digested it over the last few days?
19: Yeah, you know, Republicans initially did not want to say much because we didn't know what to expect from his speech. Since then, they said that the president has largely stayed in line with what he has previously remarked. Many of them, especially from the far right flank, pretty predictably were applauding him, saying, okay, we have to be really aggressive to try and pass the SAVE Act. That's the voter ID and proof of citizenship election security bill, as Republicans like to call it. That, of course, has gummed up the works in the House the last couple of weeks as that far right flank has been pushing Speaker Mike Johnson to attach it to basically every piece of must-do legislation. That's where we find ourselves this week, with that being attached to a national defense reauthorization bill. But Democrats, you know, it's been interesting to talk to them because they for months have been preparing, trying to anticipate what could Trump do ahead of the midterms, especially after the midterm elections, if he decides to, you know, say that this election was rigged. I talked to a number of them, and they essentially said, we didn't learn anything new. They were watching to see if Trump would drop any potential clues, anything that they must prepare for, and kind of put into the works. And they said, you know what, this speech largely was him ranting. We didn't learn anything new. And they do feel confident that if the administration does do anything post-November, there are ways to respond.
18: Now, one of those many bills that they've tried to attach some of this language to is reconciliation. House Speaker Mike Johnson has said that that lawmakers are working to pass Reconciliation 3.0. Can you walk us through exactly what's going to be in that bill?
19: Yes, it's a pretty ambitious to try and get this done in the next couple of weeks. And the reason why is because right now what they're debating is just step one. That is, the House has to pass a budget resolution, essentially just set some top line numbers, some parameters for committees to be able to put a number of priorities together. You mentioned election security. That's the SAVE Act. That's what the House wants to get done. But for weeks now, we've known that the Senate just does not have the votes to pass this piece of legislation. J.D. Vance, the vice president, went and talked to some House Republicans, because there are a number of House Republicans who want the most. There's two different versions. There's one that is really restrictive, would essentially federalize elections by demanding that states give over voter rolls to the federal government. That is one piece that a number of those very staunch Republicans would like to see become law. That's just not going to pass in any way, shape, or form in the Senate. Johnson has put forward a more, let's say, a less restrictive bill, essentially giving states grant money, incentivizing them to adopt these voter ID policies if they haven't already. There's some states who already have. So that's just one part. But then there's a number of other pieces. The White House has obviously put forward funding. They would like to supplement
9: WCSPFM Washington.
19: Iran spending that we've seen in the war. So that is another tranche. There's also military and I believe it's classified intelligence spending. So we don't know exactly what that would go to. And also farm assistance, because Republicans would like to get something in there ahead of the midterms. Essentially, 3.0 was supposed to be a priority bill for a number of Republicans, vulnerable Republicans in particular, to address affordability and also waste, fraud, and abuse that Republicans like to talk about. But we saw a switch. They're really trying to pass what the White House would like to get done before November. But again, this is just part one of many. The House is going to be gone by the end of the week, and there are a number of hurdles because there's a lot of opposition from different flanks about these different pieces of policy.
18: Yeah, and if we can put up a graphic just so folks know the type of money that Mariana is discussing here, $73 billion for defense and intelligence funds, something that you just mentioned, $12 billion for agriculture aid, $10 billion to fund for a fund to encourage Trump-backed voting restrictions. There, folks can see it on the screen here. So that's a lot of money. Obviously, as you said, a lot of different views on it. What's not in this bill that Republicans had hoped to pass?
19: Well, Republicans since earlier this year have been wanting to even just talk about affordability, talk about cost of living, bills, legislation, and just be able to say, look, we have gotten this done. They are able to say that because of the bipartisan housing bill that became law. As we know, President Trump did not sign it into law. He said it was protest because Republicans were not able to pass the SAVE Act. Really, there was an expectation that this bill would be the one that you could just kind of hodgepodge, throw a number of priorities from different Republican lawmakers. And even if it could not get passed, at least it would give House Republicans the ability to go on the campaign trail and say, what, either my bill that was going to or is addressing cost of living, we were able to pass that. Hopefully, you know, we can keep a Republican Senate to continue to pass a number of these priorities. But none of that is in there. And that has really concerned those vulnerable Republican lawmakers who are the majority makers in the House.
18: Now, I want to invite our viewers to join in on the conversation. Mariana is here, a congressional correspondent with PUC, to talk to us about all the things to expect in this very busy week in Congress. I'll repeat your lines. Democrats, your line, 202-748-8000. Republicans, your line, 202-748-8001. And Independents, your line, 202-748-8002. You can also reach us by text message at 202-748-8003. Just include your first name, city, and state. Now, I want just to drill down what reconciliation is for folks watching this program. I think we do this a lot, but still, the whole point of it is so that it can go by party lines. But as you said, there still is some opposition within the party, not even speaking about Democratic votes, right?
19: Exactly. Yes, this is a Republican-only endeavor. And within the House, as we mentioned, vulnerable Republicans are very worried, particularly about voting for an unpopular war before the midterm elections. That would be part of this as part of the supplemental. And then you have fiscal hawks, and this also exists on the Senate side, who have said and essentially put in the House rules governing the body that if we are going to go down the line of budgetary policy, there has to be a way to pay for it. There has to be offsets. This does not have that. So this is all essentially new money that could potentially add to the debt. So you have that group of fiscal hawks who are very skittish on this. There's also the appropriators, the ones who are yearly trying to put and essentially appropriate, right, money to different departments of government. That process is ongoing, trying to fund the government. And they're saying, hey, can we stop taking away our powers and just kind of throwing all of this money to the reconciliation process? But again, this is just step one. We have seen Republicans in the past vote for budget resolutions, even though they might not like the end product. And just because the House is, again, passing the parameters, the Senate has to do its own thing, too. And they have a different point of view on all of this. How do they reconcile? Does the Senate even have time to pass a budget resolution before the August recess? When do they come back and, you know, try and figure out the money part of this before even putting pen to paper on actual policy? So this is why there's a lot of questions about whether this could get done before the midterms, because remember, the House and the Senate likely are not going to come back until mid-September, and even then, they're just around for a couple of weeks before an October final campaign stretch.
18: And we know during that time, there'll be, you know, lawmakers will be gone from Thursday to Monday, yep, out on the campaign trail. Chuck from Mountain Home, Arkansas, Democrat. Good morning, Chuck. Good morning, Chuck.
13: Hi. I was wanting to ask you, the lady about the SAVE Act, because I have a friend that was married, got in a car accident, and her husband was still married to someone else. And her ID doesn't even match her birth certificate. She was in that Paradise Fire, so she did get her birth certificate. So she may not be able to even vote. And she votes regularly. And I have a star on mine. I have never had a passport because I've never left the country. And, you know, my identification. But I believe that this is a way to stop all the women that have been married, because they haven't got that money. I'd make $1,000 a month. I have no money to go out and buy extra stuff. So I'd like to hear her idea on that. Thank you.
19: Yeah, there are legitimate concerns about this. The big reason being that there's, again, two different versions of the SAVE Act. And the more restrictive version, the one that a lot of more far-right Republicans are supporting, and also the president has touted as the way to go, that does include essentially citizenship. You would have to show your birth certificate. And as we know, a lot of women change their names after they've been married. So if, for example, your driver's license may have your married name, but your birth certificate has a different name, that is where a lot of these complications could come up, essentially. The less restrictive version, which is essentially the one that realistically might be able to pass Congress, though, again, there's just overwhelming support against this among Republicans in the Senate, so majorly TBD. That one would, again, just give money to states, incentivize them to put in voter ID, and they would be the ones who would come up with their own, let's say, ways of deploying this. So we can't really predict what states would do on this front, how far or aggressive they would go. But that one, again, seems to be most likely the one that would get hitched onto the reconciliation process. It would not necessarily have the strong wording that the more conservative version does on
18: right.
19: name ID matching.
18: And it would still allow local municipalities, states to
19: yes.
18: conduct their own elections versus
19: right.
18: the more restrictive one, which I think would basically, as you said, federalize elections. I want to ask you, obviously you're right, the Senate has to do their own thing, but what are the chances that if this reconciliation 3.0 exists exactly as it does now, that it could get passed in the Senate?
19: I don't think it's going to be able to get through the Senate as it is now. And the reason why is, again, right now what we have is just setting budgets. You read out the number for each of the priorities earlier in the show. The Senate essentially is divided into different camps. They would like to spend more because, as we remember, the White House request on the Iran supplemental is significantly higher. It's around $350 billion. Senators are saying, why don't we match that number? So that is one division over on the Senate side. And again, the Senate does not like to be told what to do by the House. And the House is posturing a little bit, saying, well, the Senate needs to pass our budget resolution. And the Senate, and we've heard this from Senate Majority Leader John Thune, saying, well, it's pretty much news to me if the Senate is supposed to pass what the House is proposing. And again, a lot of opposition for the SAVE Act. We've heard Tom Tillis, who obviously is no longer or is not running for re-election. He has said, what is the point of passing any kind of election security legislation just months out before the election? I mean, if you really are trying to tell states you have to get this done before November, I mean, there's no time to be able to realistically do that for this election. And there's just a number of other Republicans who have lost their primaries who could, again, vote against this. But we're still so far away from knowing, again, the particular details because that legislative sausage making hasn't even happened yet.
18: Anne from Missouri, a Republican. Good morning, Anne.
20: Good morning. I wanted to say that 37 years ago, I moved to Missouri from Illinois. I was born in Illinois. And I had to produce my birth certificate, my marriage license, my original Social Security card, my marriage Social Security card, everything in order to get my voter's registration to be able to vote in Missouri and to get my driver's license. My question is, who changed the laws? That's the way the laws used to be. Now, everybody's complaining because they want to be returned to what I had to go through 30-some years ago. It was the government or somebody that changed the laws because they used to stand like that. Now everybody's complaining. That's my comment.
18: Let's turn to the Russia sanctions bill and bipartisan support for that. Walk us through where that stands now after just a week of after Lindsey Graham's passing.
19: Yeah, I think his passing, when you talk to both senators and lawmakers, they say the one thing that can come out of this moment is passing Russia sanctions. Because this has been an issue that you would hear on Capitol Hill as, okay, we should push this, we should go for this, but it needed the green light from the White House. And who was behind the scenes constantly trying to push Trump to change his mind on Russia sanctions? And that was Lindsey Graham, of course. And he got there. I mean, the White House and Trump in particular have been more amenable for Congress to put these sanctions on. So at this time, there is an incentive within the Senate, and you're seeing a lot of senators talk about, you know, naming this piece of legislation for Lindsey Graham. And I've even heard from the House side, look, if the Senate is able to pass this, pass it overwhelmingly and quickly, what's not to say that the House can also take it up in a bipartisan manner? It doesn't even have to go through, you know, the procedural loopholes that sometimes you see the House get stuck because Republicans vote against being able to consider any piece of legislation. They could vote it through suspension if there is that bipartisan will both in the House and the Senate. So I don't know if they are going to have the time to do this before the August recess, but I definitely see it as something that could happen before the end of the year.
18: Dan from Woodbridge, Virginia, a Democrat. Good morning, Dan.
21: Hey, good morning. Can you just answer me, with all the money, it seems like every week we're spending money on construction, we're spending money on this, we're spending money on that. Where is all this money coming from to pay for all this stuff, for one? And secondly, I mean, we're spending it in different countries and this and that. Why would we be spending that money here in the United States to help people to survive and stuff with all the, I mean, the construction and stuff? Does it really have to be now? People are hurting now. So why wouldn't we be worried about the people now and not construction and all this wasteful spending with bills and stuff that he's
18: doing? All right, Dan, let's let Mariana get in here.
19: Yeah, so this is a legitimate concern. I mean, I've heard it from Republicans as well as Democrats, and Democrats are particularly using that argument ahead of the midterm elections, going out there and talking about, you know, why is the government, why are Republicans in government spending so much money? And to your question of where's the money coming from, well, that's the big issue that we've seen in Republicans, especially when they passed their One Big Beautiful Bill last year. They wanted offsets. Fiscal hawks wanted the offsets because they didn't want to add to the debt or the deficit. That was a major talking point. And we remember even the debacle of putting Kevin McCarthy as speaker and then ousting him as speaker had to do with this debate over responsible spending. And here we are, Republican leaders, again, trying to get a number of priorities done that the White House has asked for. No pay-fors because they know they can't ask vulnerable Republicans to take votes against slashing, for example, spending for health care and a number of other priorities to get these pieces of legislation done. So what is being done at this time? Not too much to be able to curb and send more money back to people. And that's something that I've heard among those vulnerable Republicans. This reconciliation bill doesn't really do anything to help them make the argument ahead of the midterm elections to really convince voters that Republicans are the ones who are trying to, you know, again, prioritize cost of living, affordability, and send that money back to the people.
18: Joan from York, Pennsylvania, a Republican. Good morning, Joan.
0: Good morning. I'd like to ask the congressman woman to verify something.
18: This is a reporter with Puck, but go ahead.
0: Oh, I'm sorry, the reporter. They keep saying on the Democratic side that people, women that are married, have to change their birth certificate name to match their marriage license and their ID. Isn't it true that you never change your name on your birth certificate? It's only going to be used to verify your maiden name and your origin of birth. Then they compare your maiden name on your marriage license to your married name. And that married name then is the one that matches your other ID. You never change your birth certificate name.
19: Yeah, so there, frankly, what's going on here is it really just depends on which version of the SAVED Act passes. And yes, there are a number of states who already require voter ID and identification to be able to vote. That is not, you know, this is not something that is this really new idea. The question is, and I think where the Democratic concerns come from, and of course this is political, is poking holes at what happens if you let this happen on a federal level, right? So I don't think you're going to see Democrats at all voting for a more, again, less restrictive Save America Act bill. But giving money to the states, the localities, to be able to run elections, it would be up to them. And that's why, you see states have the way that they are able to process and able to get people on voter rolls and have their own voter ID legislation. That is up to the states, not the federal government. And incentivizing states to do that, giving them money to do that, allows the states to be able to put things in place based on how they want it. They don't necessarily want the federal government, Congress, to tell all the states, hey, here's how you should do it, because then things can fall through the traps.
18: Now, I want to ask you about some of your more recent reporting. You recently wrote about how the House Democratic Caucus is treating recent victories by the Democratic Socialists of America. Tell us, what's the mood in the caucus right now?
19: Yeah, this is an interesting dynamic that I would say Democrats were not necessarily anticipating. There are about six, potentially even more, Democratic Socialists coming in. If you talk to Democrats, they will note that some of them are much more, some of them are self-declared communists versus some who are just socialists. But either way, there is a lot of concern simply because we live in a small majority world. So even if House Democrats win the majority, how big is that margin of error? We have seen how much House Republicans have struggled with just a 2, 3, even 5-seat majority over the last several years. And Democrats are essentially trying to, I will say, leadership says, you know, don't measure the drapes before anything happens. But there is a lot of concern among lawmakers that these DSA candidates are already drawing red lines. They want to make demands of Minority Leader Hakeem Jeffries, especially if he is going to be Speaker. Israel is their number one concern. There's a number of other things as well. And a number of lawmakers just don't want Jeffries to find himself in a position of negotiating with these members, because lawmakers, they want to get a number of things done if they are in the majority, and they just very much worry that this group, if you give them too much oxygen, if you give them too many chips to cast, potentially, that's going to cause problems. Democrats have very much been in observation mode. with this Republican majority, seeing how, you know, Republican lawmakers who continuously vote against their party don't necessarily get punished. There's just no way to be able to slap members on the wrist and say, hey, cut it out. Vote with the majority. So there's a lot of worry and concern about what this can mean. Of course, you talk to more liberal Democrats and they say this is so, there's just too much projection going on. Please stop judging a number of these members who are coming in. And there's no more prime example than Congresswoman Alexandria Ocasio-Cortez obviously came in and was trying to be a thorn in then Speaker Nancy Pelosi's side. But you've seen her take more strategic routes, both politically and legislatively. And she's the number one person out there saying, don't judge a book by its cover. I'm a good example of that.
18: But even though she's saying that and trying to, you know, kind of make some room, both physically and probably mentally within the caucus, there are still some jockeying happening, isn't there?
19: Oh, yeah. I mean, there's jockeying on a number of fronts. I mean, the thing to definitely be looking at, and I know a number of reporters are,

0: wishful thinking reminds me of where we were in 22 during those midterms. The same thing is what McCarthy and his Republican leadership aides were saying at the time. We're going to win a big majority. We won't have to listen to the most divisive members of our caucus or of our conference, the ones who are coming back and the ones who are new members coming in. And then what happened? It was a 5-seat majority. And we all remember that week long, or how long it took to elect McCarthy as speaker. That is what a lot of Democrats are worried about, because Jeffries will have to engage, obviously, these new members, the demands they make. And does Jeffries concede on any point? I'm told that he's not someone who's going to just bend the knee to any faction. He's someone who does try and unite. But this will be his first test if there is a much more narrow majority of him, his speakership, and what path does he lay for the next 2 years, again, if Democrats are in the majority.
1: Now, one question that we got on Twitter here from Sally Sue, she says, given the push for a stock trading ban, is there enough bipartisan momentum to actually force a vote before lawmakers leave town?
0: So Republicans are forcing this issue. There are a number of stock ban proposals, all of which do a number of different things. The Republican version would ban lawmakers from trading any new stocks. They would have to let the House clerk know if they are selling stocks about a week before they do so. And this would only apply to lawmakers, their spouses, and their children. What it doesn't include is any parameters whatsoever on the president and the vice president. That's kind of the difference that you see with Democratic proposals. So bipartisan, no, not on this bill that is going to get a vote this week. It's likely going to pass with only Republicans in the House. Don't think it's going to get taken up by the Senate, just because, again, the Senate is busy this week, next week with nominations. They want to pass a crypto bill as well, and that's all happening before this August recess. So I don't see stock ban trading of any kind, any legislation necessarily passing this Congress, but it is a top priority for Democrats. There is a bipartisan bill out there. Whether that's the one that Democrats take up is to be determined, because there's also a House Democratic proposal that a lot of Democrats agree with. So it could be another partisan push in the new year.
1: Kim from Iowa, an independent. Good morning, Kim.
2: I want to ask a question about sending money to foreign countries. You said that Jeffries won't bow down to anyone, but why is he bowing down to APAC money and foreign money? Why would we not make that illegal? We don't do that. I've been around long enough that we do not take foreign powers' money. So could you give me more fact about Hakeem Jeffries and his perception of sending money to wars?
0: Yeah, we saw this actually play out last week. There was an amendment offered by Thomas Massie, a Republican from Kentucky, that would have, if passed, it was not, but would have barred the typical $3.3 billion that is sent to Israel for aid. That would have just stopped, right? And the interesting thing was, you saw for the first time a number of House Democrats, over 100, say, I agree, we should stop sending money, unconditional money, to Israel. There were a couple of others who voted present, which is always a convenient spot to be where you don't want to totally vote no or yes. All to say, Jeffries voted against this amendment, and his argument was, we need to continue to have Israel as an ally. But what you're hearing from a number of Democrats, including Jeffries himself, is Netanyahu has to go. The Netanyahu government is the one who is causing all these problems with U.S. and Israel. But, yeah, I mean, again, leadership allies are the ones who are saying that Jeffries is at one to bend the knee here, or would it bend the knee to these DSA members who are coming in on this issue. We will see. There is a changing posture, obviously, among Democrats, largely driven by constituents. There were a number of pro-Israel Democrats who ended up voting for this amendment that, again, ultimately passed. But we'll have to see his posturing as if he does become speaker, because this is not an issue that's going away. It's not an issue

0: that's going away among Democrats. Does that spending change? We'll see. We're still too early to say.
1: My last question here for you, Mariana, is the late Senator Lindsey Graham's sister, Darlene, has now become the interim senator from South Carolina. President Trump last week said that he would support her if she should choose to run for that seat full out. What has her first week been like in Washington, and what can we expect from her?
0: Yeah, you know, her first week was, I would say, pretty quiet. It's not like she was coming in trying to make any big moves. If anything, you saw her walking around the Senate. She's not unfamiliar to it, right? There's a lot of Republican senators that she has come to know very well simply through her brother. But it's interesting to see the shift. Initially, she obviously was, as Republicans had pointed out, and Democrats too, she was called to serve, and she picked up that call. The Republicans are now very much, and as you mentioned, the president getting behind her, potentially running for the full six-year term. And I think that's something that we will likely hear from her. She did put out a statement over the weekend that didn't say 100%, I am running to seek the GOP nomination for the Senate seat, but it pretty much was leaning that way, that she's taking all of this into consideration. So we'll see if that announcement comes this week officially.
1: All right, Capitol Hill correspondent for Puck News, Mariana Sotomayor, thank you so much for being with us this morning.
0: Thank you.
1: Later, there may be changes to the coming U.S., Mexico, and Canada trade agreement. We'll find out more from the Center for Strategic and International Studies, Diego Marroquin Bitar. But first, it's open forum. 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Democrats, your line, 202-748-8000. 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And Independents, your line, 202-748-8002. We'll speak after the break.

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4: Welcome back. It's an open forum where you can talk about any public policy or political issue on your mind this morning. To start our segment off, we just finished talking to Mariana Sotomayor about the late Lindsey Graham's sister, Darlene, whether or not she's going to run for his full-term seat after serving as an interim senator right now. Breaking this morning, GOP Rep. Russell Fry jumps into the South Carolina Senate race. Let's take a listen. This is an article from Politico. Let's take a look at it. It's an article from Politico. It says South Carolina Representative Russell Fry announced on Monday he will enter the crowded Senate race to claim the Republican seat held by late Senator Lindsey Graham, challenging the Trump-endorsed Darlene Graham. Fry quickly emerged as a potential successor after Graham's death. Trump handpicked Fry to oust Tom Ritchie in 2022 GOP primary after Rice voted to impeach Trump following the January 6, 2021 Capitol insurrection. Fry has since enjoyed close ties to Trump's political orbit. So let me scroll for 1 second. It says, there is no other way to put it. Lindsey Graham was one of a kind. There is no replacing him, but I believe the best way to honor his legacy is to fight alongside the president just as steadfastly as he did, Fry said in a statement. But ultimately, Trump endorsed Graham's sister, Darlene, to seek the full term following her appointment to fill out the seat in the short term. Trump's move was a shocking development to many Republicans who believed Darlene Graham would only serve in a caretaker role. But senior Republicans have been wary of a House Republican seeking the role, given the razor-thin House majority. Now, this, of course, would be for the seat that Graham held for a full six-year term. Cyrus from Indiana, an independent. Good morning, Cyrus. It's open forum.
5: Good morning. Can you hear me okay?
4: I sure can.
5: Oh, thank you. Good morning. Thank you for taking my call. I heard the reporter earlier talking about the funding for Israel and the considerations that the various people had regarding the funding for Israel. And I wonder what people thought about the idea of they have in the bill of integrating our military in a couple different areas, technology and I think weapons perhaps. But then I guess that's about it, the integration of the IDF and the U.S. military. So I thought what others maybe would comment on that, hopefully.
4: I'll try to find an article, but I know that there have been some Democrats who have criticized that bill that would closely tie Israeli Defense Forces to U.S. Pentagon in various different ways. Rick from Washington, a Democrat. Good morning, Rick.
6: Good morning. How are you today?
4: I'm doing well. It's open forum.
6: Very good. I'm calling about the SAVE Act. I am really concerned. I'm in my early 70s, and it bothers me that we didn't have a problem with election integrity until the current administration decided that that was an issue. And I just want to say that I hope the both parties come to their senses and understand that there is no rampant fraud in the voting system. In Washington, we are 100% mail-in ballot. There's never been an issue. And if you think that there's an issue, contact your local election offices, ask them questions, ask them to show you the process, and better yet, take part in the process and offer to volunteer and become an election worker for this year's midterms. And we need to safeguard our democracy. I'm very concerned about it, more for my children than myself.
4: And all right, that's Rick from Washington. Julie from Arkansas, Republican. Good morning, Julie.
7: Good morning. I just think that my generation has done such a disservice to the next one.
4: In what way?
7: Our schools have helped us. Because if they had taught, are you there?
4: I'm here. I can hear you. Go ahead.
7: Okay. I'm sorry. If our schools had helped us teach what communism is, they would know. And they wouldn't want it. Because everybody winds up poor except the ones at the very top.
4: All right. That's Julie from Arkansas, Republican. Another story that we're tracking this morning is on oil prices. I'm looking at a CNBC article here. The headline is oil prices erase gains after Iran says U.S. talks could be pursued based on national interests. I'm scrolling just a little bit here. It says that oil prices were mixed on Monday, pairing gains after Iran's foreign ministry spokesman said negotiations with the U.S. could be pursued based on national interests. Speaking to reporters at a news conference, he said the intermediaries had continued to exchange messages with Iran amid the latest round of U.S. strikes and American military casualties. International benchmark Brent crude for September delivery was last seen trading about 0.4% higher at $88.47 per barrel, having surpassed 90 earlier this season. U.S. West Texas intermediate crude for August delivery, meanwhile, dipped 0.2% at $82.36 per barrel, also erasing gains. The latest move comes after the U.S. military confirmed a third American service member had been killed in recent operations, while investigators recovered unidentified remains near the site of an Iranian attack in Jordan that had previously left two U.S. personnel dead and another missing. Energy Secretary Chris Wright yesterday on some morning news programs was asked about the state of gas prices. Take a listen to what he had to say.
8: Look, the president's mission is essential for peace in the Middle East and peace in the world, and that is to prevent Iran from achieving nuclear weapons and to degrade their ability to terrorize their neighbors and the world and global commerce. So, yes, this mission will go on until the mission is done.
9: But I'm asking you, does he plan retaliation for the killing of those U.S. service members?
8: It's a tragic to lose American lives, but this is a mission that will save countless lives going forward. His focus is on degrading the Iranian ability to terrorize the world, to hold world commerce hostage as they are doing right now, and to prevent Iran from getting nuclear weapons. That is unchanged.
4: That was Secretary of Energy Chris Wright talking about the goals of the Iran war and the rise of gas prices. This is open forum where you can talk about any public policy or political issue on your mind. So start calling in now. I will remind you of your lines. Democrats, your line 202-748-8000. Republicans, your line, 202-748-8001. Independents, your line, 202-748-8002. Start calling, and now it's open forum where you can talk about whatever political issue is on your mind. Kathy from Orlando, Florida, Democrat. Good morning, Kathy.
10: Hello. Nice to hear you all and your discussions. I'd like to tell you that I hear a lot of discussions about mail-in, and my experience has been very good here in Orlando. I had moved from South Florida and had my home up for sale when an election came up 20 years ago. I was moving to Orlando to take care of my father, and I left my registration for my Democratic Party in where my property was owned. After it sold, I had a new address on my driver's license renewed to match that here in Orlando. And that always worked out well because I'm in a book that I'm a registered Democrat that is given out before voting starts. So when I show up at the polls, they only ask for my driver's license for identification. They don't even ask for my card that says I'm a member of the Democratic Party. And I was quite surprised when you fill out a sheet that has all the votes, they hand you your sheet and it's numbered. And it's numbered to whatever is in that book that was sent to them. Then you go over and put it in a machine, which takes all your votes down. At the end of the day, they count how many people have voted, and it has to match the sheets that are put in the back. So I think that's pretty, you know, pretty good proof.
4: All right, that's Kathy from Orlando, Florida. Kenny from Laurel, Maryland, a Republican. Good morning, Kenny.
11: Good morning, yes. I just want to talk about some of my Republican colleagues not admitting how Trump has messed up quite a few foreign policy blunders with Iran in particular. And it appears that he's kind of waging war already with a lot of countries. Not talk about the trade war, the taxes on foreign imports. So I think we really need to come back to the basics of what it means to be a Republican, a conservative, free trade, you know, freedom from government intrusion. And I see a lot of, you know, people willing to give up their, you know, personal data just for to Trump and his administration, and that worries me a lot as a Republican. And, you know, what happens if the next president comes in? Are you okay if they repeat the same thing? So, you know, people talk about this TDS, but I say it's more of a Trump denial syndrome that we have an issue with our president. We need to admit it. Thank you.
4: That was Kenny from Laurel, Maryland. Christopher from Chicago, Illinois, a Democrat. Good morning, Christopher.
12: Good morning. Nice listening to your program. I wanted to talk about the identification issue that we're having with the federal government. I take a look back at another policy that they gave the state's authority to do, and that was on abortion. Why will they not allow the states to make the decision on the identification needed for people to vote? It should be a state thing, just like abortion. They agreed on abortion being a state approved state. It depends on what state you're in about abortion. Why can't they leave that up to the state? Now, another issue is that when I moved here in 1972, I had to show, if you get a driver's license, I had to show my birth certificate. And when you register, to register to vote, you have to use your driver's license as ID because the state already has your birth certificate as proof of age. So I want somebody to comment on why can't we settle on the same way we settle on abortion, with the state being responsible for identification process for voting.
4: All right, that was Christopher from Chicago, Illinois. Roy from Kansas, an independent. Good morning, Roy. Roy.
13: Taking my call. I love C-SPAN. Have some comments and questions. Has Trump's name actually came off of the Kennedy Center, or is it still covered up?
4: I believe the president's name was removed from the Kennedy Center.
13: But we haven't. Last time I saw it was blocked off, and I have not seen the Kennedy Center since. So, but I'll go with that you think it has. A comment about ICE and the killings on the streets of America. I hear the administration and Congress, different people, calling these killings unfortunate. Yet at the same time, I don't hear the administration or Congress saying the killings must stop. And why does the president actually get some deep satisfaction from this happening? A warm fuzzy, let's say, when this happens, that he will not order ICE to stop the killings of these people and Americans right along with it? On the voting issue that Mr. Trump is making, the reason he's doing this, I believe with all my heart, is that he's cheated people all of his life in business. So now he thinks the American people cheated him, and he don't like the smell of it because everything was okay. Our elections were just fine. And no evidence. How many lawsuits did he file in 21? 14? Then I'll move on quickly to tariffs. The Supreme Court ruled these were illegal. Yet he keeps talking about imposing tariffs on countries, 25% on Canada the other day, because they had wildfires smoke into the country. Okay.
4: All right. That's Roy there from Kansas. We take your point. We will have somebody on later in the program to talk about the state of the USMCA, that deal between Canada, the U.S., and Mexico when it comes to trade and the president's tariff agenda. Eunice from Kissimmee, Florida, a Democrat.
14: Good morning.
4: Good morning. Is
14: Good
4: it
14: morning.
4: Eunice or Eunice?
14: It's Eunice.
4: Eunice. Okay. Good morning.
14: Good morning. I moved to Florida from Michigan 18 years ago. I could not get a driver's license because I didn't have my birth certificate. And I needed my driver's license to be able to go between Kissimmee and Lakeland to my job. So I had to have my birth certificate overnighted. So there are little costs that come up along the way that people don't think about, but I did get my birth certificate. I had to have a copy of my marriage license that I also had to have overnighted. So there was two costs right there, and then the cost of the driver's license itself. I left there spending well over $100. There are people who can afford that, but when you're trying to get a job, you don't have a job and you need a job. All of a sudden, $100 is quite a bit. I hear people call in to say that $25, $30 is not much to pay for a birth certificate. But for young women who have to pay daycare, who have to buy grocery, who have to put gas in their car, that's an additional amount of money that they have to pay out of pocket. Some people cannot afford that expense. That was my first comment. Do I have time for a second comment?
4: If you can make it quick.
14: I noticed that years ago when I was in line getting ready to vote, there were more female voters than male voters in line. That was my notice. But now if you have all these women who cannot get their documents timely the line is going to be a lot less. And instead of having more women in line, you're just going to have lines where women can't show up because they don't have documents. That means there's a lot of people that won't vote. Women tend to, from my observation, vote where men in that line, the line is always shorter. And that may not be the case everywhere, but that was my observation.
4: All right. Eunice from Florida. Stacy from McLean, Virginia, an independent. Good morning, Stacy.
15: Good morning, darling. Good morning, America. I had a couple of points. First of all, this, as an election board officer, we've never had fraud, and the fraud that we did have was committed by President Trump when he asked Georgia to find him 11,000 votes. The people who are caught voting, who have been prosecuted, have been Republicans voting for President Trump multiple times, including using dead people, dead relatives to vote. Nobody talks about that, the arrests that have been made and that were Republicans. So basically it's projection and deflection. They're accusing others of what they're doing. Jesus, I can go on. As far as election safety is concerned, one person votes, and if another person tries to vote for that person, guess what? A red flag is up. And it's not as easy as people think. We have both Democratic and Republican people working at the polls, checking every freaking vote behind their checking IDs. And whatever happened to states' rights? Every state, according to the Constitution, has a right to run their own elections. And you cannot have, and especially the Republicans, they always talked about the state's rights and we got rights and we want to do it our the way our state does it. But as soon as it doesn't work your way, you want to throw those states' rights right out of the window.
4: All right, Stacey, let me actually turn to this because you mentioned something about voter fraud. I want to bring up a story that I read yesterday when it was published, Reuters special report. The headline here is Trump claims voting by non-citizens is rampant in America. The numbers tell a different story. Bear with me while I scroll for 1 second, y'all. And so it says, according to U.S. President Donald Trump, America is a hotbed of voting fraud and foreigners are major culprits. He has portrayed non-citizen voting as part of a broad Democratic Party conspiracy to dilute Republican power. He has claimed on social media that crazed Democrats allowed unvetting migrants to enter the U.S. so they can vote, vote, vote. He has called for elections to be nationalized due to the dangers of non-citizens casting ballots. And he's described illegal voting by non-citizens as so widespread that, quote, cheating is rampant in our elections. He has offered little evidence of the allegations of widespread fraud, however, including his claim in a primetime speech on Thursday that 278,000 non-citizens are registered to vote. Now, a new Reuters analysis of federal court data undercuts Trump's assertion that a conspiracy of non-citizens voting is afoot in America. Bear with me one more time while I scroll. It says, case records show that federal prosecutors have charged just 129 people under a federal voting by alien statute created by Congress in 1996, Reuters found. More than two-thirds of those prosecutions, 86, have been filed during Trump's 5.5 years in office. In none of the cases did prosecutors allege a coordinated effort to influence an election, and no defendant was accused of being paid to vote. Instead, many appear to stem from voter confusion, miscommunication with election officials, or administrative errors. One of the people swept up in Trump's crackdown is Dora DeMato Rodriguez. The 72-year-old Panama-born grandmother had lived in the U.S. for decades before casting a ballot in the 2016 election. She told Reuters she had hoped her vote would make life better for her 4 children and 15 grandchildren, all U.S. citizens. I wasn't sneaking in, she later told a judge, according to a transcript. I believed I was doing it by law. She wasn't. DeMato, who entered the U.S. legally in 1973 with her American husband, was convicted in North Carolina in a federal court in 2019 of illegal voting. She had 3-decade-old misdemeanor convictions, with the judge ruled were too old to be considered in her sentencing for voting response. So there is an article from Reuters looking at some of the claims by the president and putting them up against federal court records. Let's take a listen to Senator Katie Britt, a Republican who is supportive of the SAVE Act, defending it on Fox News on Sunday.
16: Look, I think that's just common sense. People want to know that their elections are safe. We want to know that our vote counts and that it is, in fact, us that gets to vote. I think you see voter ID in 35, 36 states across the country. We want to work diligently to ensure that we protect and save our election process. So we're going to keep pushing on this, Shannon. We're going to keep pushing on making sure that only citizens vote. I mean, we are seeing from coast to coast examples of places like D.C. where non-citizens can vote in city elections. We want to make sure that American elections are for American citizens. So we're going to keep working on what is a pathway forward from that. And I think what you heard from the president obviously was talking about potential of other actors being involved. And I think we get back to China. Look, China is undermining us at every turn. We're seeing that in Russia. We're seeing that with Iran. I think we need to be clear-eyed and in a bipartisan way, talk very specifically about the threats of China. Whether they're here at home or they're abroad, and that's certainly what I appreciate the president doing.
4: That was Senator Katie Britt talking about the Save America Act. Of course, I just read a story from Reuters which says that prosecutors have charged just 129 people under a federal voting by alien statute created by Congress in 1996. Frank from Florida and Independent. Good morning, Frank.
17: Good evening, people. Thank you for taking my call. I just want to point out a couple of things I learned in moving into Pinellas County, Florida. If you remarry because you lost your husband or wife, you only can have one homestead. Pinellas County taxes the other person a rate that's almost double the taxes. Why is that? We have to get those tax people out that are overtaxing the elderly here in Pinellas County. You marry second time because of your person passed on, and the tax people in Pinellas County hit you. You cannot homestead two places because you're married. So they are discouraging older people from married. Let's get those tax people out of office in Pinellas County, period.
4: All right, that's Frank from Florida and Independent. Joining us now to preview the week ahead for the White House is Julia Manchester, White House reporter with The Hill. Julia, thanks so much for being with us this morning.
18: Hey, Jasmine, good morning.
4: All right, so we are seeing somewhat of a dramatic escalation in the U.S.-Iran war after the killing of now three U.S. service members. What are administration officials telling you about the way forward when it comes to Iran?
18: Well, look, I think there's a lot of scrambling right now within the administration in Washington as to what happens next. We heard President Trump yesterday react to the deaths of those three service members, saying he feels badly about it. We can expect him at some point to go to Dover Air Force Base to receive those fallen soldiers. However, there is a big question as to what is next. And right now, with the, I guess, fail of this MOU, the Memorandum of Understanding, just a few weeks ago, we see that this war is really starting to expand and cause even more headaches and frustrations for the administration on a number of fronts. Number one, you have the human costs of it. These are, we now have lost 17 U.S. service members as a result of this war.
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18: Really within the past weekend. So for Trump politically, there's a lot of pressure right now because I think there are a lot of Americans and members of Congress from both sides of the aisle who are going to be questioning the cost of this war. Then, of course, there's the economic cost. We're seeing that gas has gone up to above $4 a gallon. That's going to be frustrating for Americans who have really been, dealing with the cost of the war at the gas pump and inflation. And it's going to be frustrating for Republicans as they really try to message on this issue of affordability. Now it makes it this much harder. And then just looking geographically at the Middle East right now in this war, it seems that Iran targeting Jordan, a major U.S. ally, could signal that this war is expanding and could cause more headaches for the U.S. and its regional allies in the region.
4: Now, the president said yesterday in responding that he was going to hit Iran very hard last night. I wonder, one, are there more strikes planned in the future after the wake of these U.S. service members? And then two, Julia, is a diplomatic off-ramp available still?
18: Well, look, in terms of future strikes, if we look back, throughout the war going to March, it seems that the U.S. does, retaliate when we have situations like this, when we see fallen U.S. service members at the hands of Iran. I think you could read into a lot of President Trump's messaging that strikes were coming. Secretary of War, Defense Pete Hegseth saying that it strengthens the U.S. resolve going forward. But a very different tone, I think, from Secretary of State Marco Rubio last night. You told reporters at Joint Base Andrews that he is still holding the door open to diplomacy and he's not ruling it out. The question is, though, how wide is that door open with, so many Americans dying, three Americans dying within the past 2-3 days, and really pressure from the public ramping up on this war? I mean, it seems that there's pressure, I think, from certainly members of Congress for, Trump to potentially wrap up this war, but it doesn't seem that there's, any throughway to that. On top of that, in terms of diplomacy, it's hard to see where diplomacy goes from here when relations have soured in such a short period of time.
20: Lebanese President Joseph Aoun will meet with the president this week. It'll be the first time that a head of state from Lebanon visits the White House in nearly 20 years. What can we expect from this meeting?
18: Well, look, this, like you said, Jasmine, this is very historic for President Trump, and it comes as the Trump administration has been walking this very fine line between negotiating with the Lebanese government, the Israeli government, and even Hezbollah. We know that the situation in Lebanon with Israel trying to target Hezbollah, a Lebanese-backed militia group, or Lebanese militia group backed by Iran, it's made it difficult, I think, for the White House to sort of deal with, working with Iran, but at the same time working with Israel and Lebanon. We know that it's been a point of friction, really, between President Trump and Prime Minister Benjamin Netanyahu. So the fact that the Lebanese president is coming here, I think, speaks volumes, I think, to, how important that situation is to President Trump and how, he's keeping the door open to strengthening other regional alliances with countries like Lebanon.
20: Turning the conversation now to election security, something that we heard about the president from last week. I wonder, from your sources inside of the White House, are they satisfied with the reaction to the president's primetime address, specifically when it comes to members of Congress that will return to D.C. today?
18: It was interesting listening to the reaction last week on Thursday night going into Friday. Democrats, very much condemned what the president said and almost, I don't want to say took it lightly, but brushed it off in many cases, saying that this is President Trump not giving up the 2020 election, that he's revamping this, relitigating this election, and very much promising to push back on this going forward, sounding the alarm, for future elections, and saying that this is President Trump trying to set up a narrative if the Republicans perform poorly in the midterms, that he can fall back on this excuse of these unfounded claims of widespread election fraud. But Republicans, I think, have been a lot more silent. You have some Republicans that have certainly, spoken out in support of the president and are backing the president on this. But I think they're being very careful about how they approach this going forward, because when you look at polls, Jasmine, of midterm priorities, this issue of election security, even though the president is making it a big priority for him and his White House, it's not as big of a priority for voters. That priority continues to be affordability.
20: And we had Mariana Sotomayor on earlier today, Julia, when she was walking us through some of the new provisions that have been added to that reconciliation bill, specifically on the Save America Act, that $10 billion to fund states who take up some of the provisions. Is the White House satisfied with that?
18: Look, I don't know if the White House will end up being satisfied with it, because we know that Senate Republicans have repeatedly said, if the Save America Act comes to the Senate, whether it's attached to a piece of legislation or not, they can take it off of it and not pass it. Senate Majority Leader John Thune has been abundantly clear that they do not have the votes to pass the Save America Act right now in any capacity. To do that, they would have to nix that 60-vote filibuster rule, and it doesn't appear that Senate current Republican leadership even wants to do that. So, you know, it's certainly, I think, an effort by Republicans on Capitol Hill. But in terms of whether it comes to fruition, I think it's clear to everyone watching, including, you know, people in the White House, that it likely won't.
20: Now, a part of the president's speech last week focused on China, where he said, or claimed rather, that it had interfered in the 2020 elections, calling the allegations, and now China has pushed back hard on that, excuse me. They've called the allegations fabricated and that are aimed at vilifying the country. This is coming at the same time as China and the U.S. have tried to strengthen their relationship. We know that President Trump just went there. It was expected that President Xi of China would come here in September. One, is that trip still on? And two, what are White House officials telling you about the relationship with China now after some of the president's explosive claims?
18: Well, first of all, the White House says the trip is still on. Obviously, that could change, but President Xi is expected to visit the White House, and what we could expect will be an opulent state visit, a welcome ceremony. Like Xi rolled out the red carpet for Trump, we can expect Trump to roll out the red carpet for Xi. And we know that, you know, even though President Trump was very critical of China's interference or attempts at interference in past elections in a speech on Thursday night, he's been very, I think, conciliatory and complimentary of Xi following that state visit, you know, complimenting it to him at times on Truth Social, speaking fondly of him. So I think from the White House's perspective, you know, they can, I think they acknowledge the differences with China, particularly on trade, now with these questions of election interference. But at the same time, it seems like there is this, rapport that President Trump has with Xi, because at the end of the day, Beijing and Washington know that even though there's friction there, they're adversaries to a certain degree, they need each other in terms of trade going forward. So I think the White House will, it's a very narrow line for them to walk. But at the same time, I think a lot of this is political for President Trump. When he talks about Chinese interference in elections, it plays into this, these unfounded claims of widespread voter fraud. That's a political bone to his base ahead of the midterms.
20: So I understand that you're saying that this is a political conversation, but I wonder, is there any substance behind it in that the U.S. could add additional tariffs on to China or some sort of punishing measure for President's claims of election interference?
18: It doesn't seem that the White House is closing the door on that. And it's something I could see, you know, we could see them potentially doing down the road. We don't have any details as to what that would look like, but we know that President Trump has used tariffs as a negotiating tool, as a communicating tool, really, with other foreign adversaries and even allies as well. So we'll have to see how that pans out.
20: Another thing I know that you're tracking here, Julia, is the president heads to Marietta, Georgia on Wednesday. It's being billed as a visit to tout the economic success of the Trump accounts. But do you anticipate that we could also hear about election security in that speech? Obviously, Georgia was something that people believed, or at least reported, that he could speak about in that primetime election address, which he did not.
18: Yeah, I was going to say we were really expecting him to potentially bring up Senators John Ossoff and Raphael Warnock, who even some Republicans have questioned their legitimacy as senators. He obviously didn't go there in that primetime address, but when he goes to Georgia, it hits a lot closer to home for him. You know, the 2020 election and his experience during that election, his experience backing the then opponents of Raphael Warnock and John Ossoff. So it certainly is possible. However, Jasmine, as you mentioned, he's going there to talk about the Trump accounts. He's going to what is arguably the most vulnerable state for Democrats at the Senate level this year. And like I said, the top issue for voters right now is affordability. So he has a prime opportunity to talk about affordability and his administration's efforts on affordability, on a policy that, you know, I think is relatively popular with the majority of Americans, the idea of these savings accounts for children. So he has an opportunity there. The question is, though, does he go off message, or, you know, does he include this in his message of election fraud, and does it really become a distraction?
20: My question to you next was going to be if you could rank election security versus affordability for the White House, what do they believe is the the greatest winning message for November?
18: It's interesting because I think they believe affordability is the number one priority. And each time we reach out to the White House and sources within the White House, they consistently say that President Trump has made it a priority. They point to Trump RX, Trump accounts, the One Big Beautiful Bill Act, etc. But at the same time, they say that President Trump, not to use a cliche, but can essentially walk and chew gum at the same time when talking about these issues. And chatting with Republican political operatives, I think a big concern for them in a midterm election year, a year that isn't a presidential year, a year where President Trump isn't technically at the top of the ballot, they say they really need to work extra hard to get those low propensity voters that make up such a big part of President Trump's political base out. And there is a theory that these claims of election fraud, even relitigating the 2020 presidential election, is a way, a vehicle to get that base riled up. So it's, you know, a matter of using election security, maybe other issues like immigration potentially, to get that base riled up, while at the same time trying to persuade voters with this issue of the economy, of affordability. The question is, though, do those essentially cancel each other out?
20: My last question here for you, Julia, is that we saw two rather testy confirmation hearings on Capitol Hill yesterday, the first for Acting Attorney General Todd Blanche, the second for Jay Clayton, who the president wants to become his new pick for national intelligence. Is the White House feeling confident about the president's two picks heading into now this new week?
18: I think particularly for Acting Attorney General Todd Blanche, there are a lot of questions, particularly given the situation in the Senate. I'm really watching Senator John Cornyn from Texas very closely. He's someone who has been an ally of President Trump's, but as we know, President Trump backed his primary challenger, who essentially ousted Cornyn from the general election. So Cornyn is, for all intents and purposes, a bit of a free agent, and he did not commit to backing Blanche. The question, though, is does the White House, if for whatever reason Blanche does not get through his confirmation process, can they keep Blanche in a acting position, for a certain amount of time? We'll have to see.
20: All right, Julia Manchin, White House correspondent for The Hill. Thank you so much for being with us this morning.
18: Thank you.
20: And the Trump administration has decided to change its approach to the current U.S.-Mexico-Canada trade agreement. We'll have that for you in a couple minutes, just after a few more phone calls, because it is still open forum. Terry from New Albany, Indiana, a Republican.
1: Good morning.
20: Good morning,
1: and thank you for having me on this morning. I'd like to address the American people more than I would on the political realm. When a man and a woman come together and have children, to be able to raise them children with truth and honesty and respect, dignity, with moral and value. I know in the real world that in the workplace, in the stores, at public events, that people on the whole get along and they help one another. But in the media, if you were to watch that, you would think everything was like doom and, just gloom, because they seem to be so deceitful in airing whatever it is that they want to air with no accountability. But on the whole, I really do believe that people get along and help each other. Like, to love God and love people. And then a very small group of people get the majority of view in the media, which basically just lies to the American people. But I would like to encourage the people to continue to do what they're doing, to love God, love one another, and just enjoy life.
20: All right, that's Terry from Indiana. Caroline from Woodstock, Connecticut, a Democrat. Good morning,
21: Democrat,
20: Caroline.
21: Yes, and thank you for taking my call.
20: Yeah.
21: I have a question for you. Well, rather, sorry, statement. My question is this. We have to present a federal ID in order to vote. Is that correct?
20: In most states, yes.
21: Okay. So,
20: or at least to register to vote.
21: Okay. Now, my question is, Trump pushed through this program when you obtained your driver's license, and do we have a number as to how many people actually have a federal ID versus a driver's license?
20: You mean the real ID that would come on the driver's license?
21: Oh, I'm sorry, the real ID, rather.
20: I don't have one readily available, but obviously you now need a real ID to fly, or else you would have to use your passport.
21: Okay, so when you do this, this woman talked about money, and the other woman that you interviewed said it's a matter of cost. Well, you've already spent that cost in order to obtain that real ID. So in my opinion, that crosses out that cost. Now, I want to address the real important issue here. Save America Act that the Republicans want to put through is a very people really need to understand what that means, as opposed to what we already have in place. That is the election, I think I have this name right, the Election Observer Program, and that is the bipartisan congressional staffers, both Democrat and Republican. I don't have to educate you on this, but the people need to understand this. That
20: sure, we're just running close to time, so I'm going to ask you to wrap it up for me in 20 seconds.
21: Wrap it up. Okay. So what people – I wish reporters would explain this to people when side to Save America, what both means. So it's the Election Observer Program that needs to be explained, and why that's so important, and what Trump is working to do away with, because that's the safe and legal piece of the election that we're trying to set, that needs to be saved. And the Democrat Joseph Morrell, who is the House Administrative Committee ranking member, Democrat from New York, is the one leading this committee to save this. And
20: All right, that's Caroline from Connecticut, a Democrat. The Trump administration has decided to change its approach to the current U.S.-Mexico-Canada trade agreement. Center for Strategic and International Studies Diego Marroquin-Bitar joins us to discuss the trade agreement's future.

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12: Joining us now to talk about the USMCA and the U.S. declining to renew it is Diego Marroquin Vitar, fellow at the Center for Strategic and International Studies, America's program. Diego, thanks so much for being with us this morning.
13: Really happy to be here.
12: Okay, there's a lot to tackle on this. The U.S. opted not to extend that USMCA agreement between the U.S., Mexico, and Canada, which was, as we know, a substitute for NAFTA. First, lay the land for us. What is USMCA, and what does it now mean that it has lapsed?
13: USMCA is a free trade agreement that's the most important for the U.S. It's the framework that allows the U.S. to compete globally, to innovate globally, and it's an agreement that supports more than 13 million U.S. jobs. Mexico and Canada are the United States, both its top trading partners. They invest a lot in the U.S. The U.S. invests a lot in Mexico as well. And the thing about the agreement, unlike any other agreement that the U.S. has, is that it has a review clause. Every 6 years, the three countries have to sit down and say whether they want to make changes or whether they want to start this larger renegotiation process. And we're in this second option, where the agreement still works, but the three countries need to figure out what changes that need to be made, and that's where we're in at the moment.
12: Why did the president decline to renew it, basically not just kind of go forward, but say we need to stop and create a new system, even though, of course, he was the one to first negotiate USMCA?
13: Exactly. He was the president that negotiated this review clause into the agreement, and we knew that this was going to be the case since December of last year, when Ambassador Greer said that the U.S. was never going to rubber stamp the agreement, even if it had been successful. The agreement has created millions of jobs, has allowed investment to flow into the U.S., but the U.S. wants, the President Trump wants to reshore manufacturing, and for that to happen, he feels that some changes need to be made to the agreement, and that's why we have this review clause for.
12: Remind the viewers the key provisions of the Trade Act and, of course, what purpose they serve.
13: Of the review clause?
12: Of the USMCA.
13: Oh, yeah. So, the USMCA is a set of rules that facilitate trade and investment. Within that, there's 34 chapters. Within that, those 34 chapters, there's this review clause that allows any of the three parties to submit changes to the agreement. Mexico and Canada both said that they were happy with the performance of the agreement so far. The U.S. is not in favor of that. They want to make changes to, for example, rules of origin, normal changes to the way that the three countries interact with countries like China. So that's the sort of discussion that we're looking into the future.
12: Now, this agreement put in place, replaced NAFTA, was a centerpiece of the president's campaign win. What has changed since then?
13: What has changed? The U.S. trade deficit with China decreased over 52%, but the trade deficit, which is the administration's main objective, reducing the deficit, has increased with other countries, including Mexico. So one of the main objectives from this process, for the U.S. at least, is to reduce the trade deficit with Mexico. But it is very tricky when, for example, the U.S. is the biggest buyer of Mexican agricultural products or Mexican machinery or Mexican autos. We have to understand North America, USMCA, as a joint production platform. The things that the U.S. buys from Mexico help U.S. workers or U.S. consumers, the same way that the products, the corn that the U.S. exports that the Nebraska farmers send to Mexico, help Mexican consumers. So it's not a win-lose situation, it's a win-win situation if you compare what the U.S. trades with China with what the U.S. does with Canada or with Mexico.
12: Now, I want to invite more of our viewers to join in on the conversation. We'll be taking questions soon. I'll remind you of your lines. Democrats, your line, 202-748-8000. Republicans, your line, 202-748-8000.

0: 8001, Independence, your line, 202-748-8002. You can also reach us by text message at 202-748-8003. I know that some of you guys called previously in this hour and asked some questions about the status of tariffs. That is certainly a question that Diego can answer. We're talking about the USMCA, which replaced the NAFTA, so start calling in now. I want to ask you about something that you recently wrote. So you recently wrote in SEIS, Center for Strategic and International Studies, an analysis where you use a World Cup analogy. You write, quote, the USMCA has a final whistle too. July 1st, 2023. The whole point of this review is making sure that the game never goes that long. Every team left in this tournament knows exactly how many games stand between them and the final. Nobody in this negotiation can say the same about how many rounds stand between here and a renewed USMCA. That number, not another tariff threat, is what would actually move capital off the sidelines. Now, we know from that game yesterday there were about 17 different times where they added time to it. I'm not saying they should use the pause button, but other people have said such a thing. But explain your analogy.
1: Yeah, no, to start us, congrats to Spain. They played a much better game. They dominated. But going back to the USMCA World Cup analogy, the thing about USMCA is that, at least for the U.S., let's think about the World Cup. The U.S. knew exactly how many games they needed to win in order to reach the World Cup final. The same thing for Spain. The real issue with Mexico, the United States, and Canada on this other process, on this other North American process, is that we don't know how many negotiation rounds we have until we are able to extend the agreement. Because I think we're going to extend the agreement. It is incredibly important for the U.S. economy. Again, for the U.S. to innovate, for the U.S. to compete with China, to create jobs, they need Mexican labor, Canadian oil, Canadian aluminum. But we don't know when. And the real cost of this longer negotiation is drift. The longer this negotiation goes for, the less incentives are for people to invest. If you don't know the rules of what the rules of the game are going to be tomorrow, a week from now, it's very difficult to attract investment, and that's the real risk of a longer, more uncertain negotiation, which is certainly what we're dealing with now.
0: So we're currently in this kind of annual review process that triggered these new negotiations. I know we don't know perhaps the parameters of them, but what should Americans expect when it comes to these negotiations?
1: It's going to be a really tough negotiation. Again, the U.S. has two objectives, reduce the trade deficit and reduce Chinese potential for economic coercion in North America, reduce the amount of inputs that come from China into North America. It's a lot more easy to make progress on the latter than on the former, because a trade deficit is not the best benchmark to analyze trade. The thing about China, I think there's plenty of, I think both Mexico and Canada are willing to work with the U.S. and reduce their Chinese inputs, reduce their Chinese vulnerabilities. And I think that's what we should be focusing on from now on forward, because the trade deficit is a lot more difficult. Are you going to ask consumers in the U.S. to buy less Mexican or Canadian goods, or are you going to ask Mexican exporters, Canadian exporters to send less products to the U.S.? So that's a lot more difficult.
0: All right, Marlon from Phoenix, Arizona, a Democrat. Good morning, Marlon.
2: Good morning.
0: All right, you're here with Diego. Do you have a question or a comment?
2: Yes. The Mexico supplies all of the produce in South America for the winter in the United States. If this trade agreement starts to go through, what will be on the table for both parties? As far as paying for the produce?
1: Well, that's a really good question. And it goes exactly to the point about uncertainty. For example, the U.S. and Mexico had an agreement that allowed the entry of Mexican tomatoes into the U.S. during those winter months at a specific price. That agreement lapsed last year. If you look at the price of tomatoes this year, they're up more than 50%. If we were to expand that uncertainty onto other products, which, again, Mexico is the largest supplier of fruits and fresh vegetables in the world, we would see a direct impact on the checkout. Less stable trade flows between the three countries mean higher prices at the checkout, ultimately, in the U.S. And right now it's tomatoes, but it can be strawberries very soon. It could be apples. So

0: That's why it's so important to extend these agreements, the sooner the better.
1: So it's not that we have an alternative source of these trades, it's that prices could go higher without an agreement.
0: Yeah, because if you decide not to import Mexican tomatoes or not to import Canadian lumber, where are you going to get those products from? So, I mean, if you already know that your current domestic production is not able to get all the domestic demand, are you going to get those from Brazil, a country who you don't have a free trade agreement with? So that's why geography is so important. And those trade ties have been built for over 30 years between the three countries.
1: Are we seeing the drawbacks of transitioning to a more annual review versus, let's say, having fixed conditions for, you know, 16 years, 10 years, et cetera? Like, is that what we're seeing right now?
0: We're seeing the very first stages of it. We see it in inflation. And again, prices at the checkout. I mentioned the tomato example. It is a lot more dramatic in Mexico and in Canada. Canada is in a technical recession, this economic term. Mexico lost over 300,000 jobs in the auto sector. And again, the longer this process goes for, the more expensive, the more painful it is going to be for Mexico, for Canada, but also for the United States. Less for the United States because their GDP, their economy, relies less on trade compared to Mexico, compared to Canada. But it is going to be something that's going to hurt the U.S. economy.
1: Now, before we continue, I want to invite more of our viewers to join in on the conversation. We're talking all things about the USMCA trade agreement between the U.S., Mexico, and Canada. I'll repeat your lines. Democrats, your line, 202-748-8000. Republicans, your line, 202-748-8001. Independents, your line, 202-748-8002. Start calling in now so you can ask Diego some good questions, just like that tomato one that was just asked. I want now to take a listen to U.S. Trade Representative Jamison Greer, who recently spoke about the USMCA at the Aspen Institute last week. Let's listen in.
2: Part of the beauty of what we did in USMCA is we built in a review procedure. And this is something that was missing from all of our trade agreements, frankly. Whenever Congress does any kind of program, there's always some sunset on it or opportunity to review or have to renew it. But for whatever reason, we never did that with trade agreements. And so when NAFTA it became politically unsustainable to the point where in 2016, everyone was running against NAFTA. Part of the reason why is because it had never been updated. There was never a forcing mechanism to force Washington to account for any challenges. So we've done that with USMCA. And so now we're looking at it. And what's our assessment? Well, our trade deficit with Mexico continued to skyrocket after this happened.
3: Why do you think that happened?
2: First of all, we put tariffs on China. And so trade, if you don't control it in the right way, it's like a balloon, right? You squeeze the balloon and it pops out somewhere else. So a lot of companies thought, well, I am going to diversify out of China. I can see the direction of travel. So I'm going to go to Mexico and I'm going to take advantage of this. And that's what they decided to do. Part of our challenge, though, too, which was out of our hands, is if you don't comply with the rules of USMCA or NAFTA before it, there wasn't a huge penalty because our standard rates for the world, tariff rates, were quite low.
3: Yeah.
2: And we've changed that now, right? We put 232s in place to raise the tariffs, right? So now if you comply with USMCA rules, you can get a preferential deal still, but it has to have a lot of content from North America.
1: So what does that answer from Greer tell you about the administration's thinking at this point?
0: Again, it goes back to two things, the trade deficit and what the three countries can trade with China. The trade deficit is a very different conversation. The conversation about China, it is very important. As soon as the U.S. put significant tariffs on China, some Chinese producers start moving to Vietnam, to Malaysia, to Thailand, but also to Mexico and to Canada. Those companies, although their capital is Chinese, they're producing in Mexico and Canada, and they're using the rules of the agreement. What Ambassador Greer is saying is if you don't comply with the rules of USMCA, you're going to have to pay a tariff. And they're doing a lot. The effort to check trade compliance these days is a lot higher than it used to be in the NAFTA era and even in the U.S. in the first years of USMCA.
1: So one question that we have from social media is from Budarolo, and it says, so is it in the agreement that Trump can impose tariffs on both of them?
0: No. Putting tariffs on top of USMCA violates the spirit of the agreement, violates the trade agreement. The whole purpose of having a USMCA, again, is to facilitate trade, to facilitate investment, to reduce obstacles to trade. And tariffs are obstacles to trade. They are a tax on importers. And that's why it's making, I mean, having tariffs on top of USMCA, it's detrimental, and it also makes negotiations and the ability of the three countries to extend USMCA a lot harder. For example, the Canadian government didn't want to have a conversation about USMCA extension unless the United States dropped their tariffs. Obviously, that hasn't happened, and I think that's one of the reasons why we haven't gotten to USMCA extension yet. If USMCA is extended and there's some tariffs on top of it, it will ultimately make the U.S. economy less competitive vis-a-vis the European Union, vis-a-vis China. If this USMCA extension review process leads to a new agreement, a more secure agreement with respect to China, but that allows goods to flow free without tariffs, I think we'll be looking at a scenario that will be a lot better for the three countries, but particularly for the United States.
1: Francisco from Yuma, Arizona, an independent. Good morning.
4: Good morning. I'm not an independent. I'm sorry. I'm a Democrat.
1: Oh, okay.
4: Here's my issue. What is the S? Let me start that way. Diego, nice to meet you.
0: Nice to meet you.
4: I live on the border of Mexico and the United States, and I love Mexico, and I think it being a big industrial, not third world country would help the migration and help the people there. The problem is that the cartel runs everything. I mean, they run businesses, farming, and, you know, that's why Americans don't go invest in there. And I see that. I live by the border. And Diego, what do you think? I understand the Mexican government is cracking down more, but is there an end to the cartel? Thank you very much. You have a wonderful day.
0: No, thank you. And you make a really good point. A strong Mexican economy, a strong USMCA ultimately makes a strong Mexican economy. Mexico export, over 82% of Mexican exports come to the U.S. The stronger the Mexican economy is, there are less incentives are for people to migrate north. This USMCA negotiation is very different from the 2018 one, when we went from NAFTA to USMCA, because back then only trade wasn't at the table. Right now we have security and trade negotiations happening at the same time. If there's no progress on security cooperation between the U.S. and Mexico to fight cartels, there's not going to be any progress in trade negotiations. And that's why for the Mexican government has basically did a 180-degree change in how they cooperate with the U.S. and how we engage with U.S. security agencies. And I think that's a really good thing there. I mean, I thought at the beginning, I thought that mixing trade and security was not the best idea, because trade is mostly a technical issue that needs technical people to deal out very, very technical details. But that has incentivized the Mexican government to do more work, to deliver more results. And I think, again, a stronger Mexican economy is good for USMCA. A more secure, more safe Mexican population, that's also a good thing for the U.S.
1: Dan from New City, New York, a Republican. Good morning, Dan.
5: Hi, good morning. Thanks for taking it. I feel, just listening to a lot of this, that the president and his administration in general have a fundamental misunderstanding of trade and how trade worked, and even what the trade levers are that they use, how they work. And I just wonder, I mean, is there anybody in the administration that really knows what they're doing with regard to this? I mean, you know, to view trade deficits as inherently bad, and to just you know, tack on tariffs whenever there's any kind of misunderstanding or disagreement just doesn't seem like the right way to go.
0: Well, I think that's a really good question. And I think it is very different from the public discourse, but I think there's a very deep understanding of the importance of having stronger economic ties with Mexico and with Canada, but particularly with Mexico. No one trades more with the U.S. than Mexico. No one buys more things from the U.S. than Mexico. And I think there's plenty of people at USTR in commerce that understands the importance of these ties, and that understand the importance of extending USMCA. And we, I mean, let's go back to the public statements. Greer said, Ambassador Greer said that USMCA works, but they want to make changes to it. They never said we want to get rid of USMCA or USMCA hasn't delivered for the American people, unlike what they said with NAFTA. So they recognize the importance of the agreement. They want to make changes to it. The real question is, if we make those changes, what are those changes? And then are those changes good for the U.S. economy long term? Or maybe they can reshore some manufacturing production in the short term, but in the long, medium to long term, they make the U.S. less competitive. So that's the real question.
1: I want to invite more of our viewers to join on the conversation. We're talking all things USMCA, trade between U.S., Mexico, and Canada. Your lines, one last time, Democrats, your line 202-748-8000. Republicans, your line 202-748-8001. And Independents, your line 202-748-8002. So start calling. And now I want to just take a step back and think about the trade relationship and the tariff relationship overall. I know we talked a little bit about it, but what effect or impact did the President's Liberation Day tariffs instituted, last year and then, you know, fundamentally struck down by the Supreme Court, but still have on USMCA?
0: Mm-hmm. Well, not much. And that's a really good question. It goes back to the last question over the phone. Given that Mexico and Canada have a special relationship with the U.S., most of the trade under USMCA didn't have to pay the Liberation Day tariffs. Unlike other countries around the world, most of the USMCA-compliant trade, so the trade that follows the rules of USMCA, there's wage requirements within USMCA, there's steel and aluminum requirements within USMCA, all those things, as long as you comply with them, you don't pay the tariffs. Those were the Liberation Day tariffs. There are other sets of tariffs that the administration has implemented, like the national security tariffs, the Section 232 tariffs. Those apply to Mexico and Canada, although there's some USMCA carve-outs as well. And again, that's the recognition that trading with Mexico and Canada is different than trading with Vietnam and Malaysia.
1: One question we have from social media here is, hi, Diego, do you overall agree on Trump's tariff policy of trying to level the playing field? Guy in Oklahoma.
0: Well, to the guy in Oklahoma, the United States, Mexico, and Canada need to address the China challenge. China has this thing called excess capacity. They produce more than what they consume, and the excess, all they send it to the rest of the world at really competitive prices. They basically are subsidizing their production. And in the trade world, that's considered cheating. The best way for the U.S. to fight that, to combat that, is working with Mexico and with Canada. A more secure North American supply chain is better for the United States. And that's why, I agree that something had to be done with Chinese excess capacity, because it is a real threat to U.S. industrial capacity, to Mexican jobs, to Canadian jobs. The only point I'll make here is that, yes, you can build a fortress North America, but you don't have to put tariffs on Mexico and Canada, because they help you be more competitive. They help you keep prices affordable at the checkout.
1: And just a last question, since we're talking about tariffs here. The president in recent days has threatened to impose tariffs on Canada because of the wildfires. We were just talking about how smoky it is. If you look outside, it looks a little bit better, but over the weekend in D.C., at least, it was pretty bad. Do the threat of tariffs affect Canada's incentive to be a part of the USMCA? And can he even do that after the Supreme Court ruling?
0: Well, that's a really good question. Yes, the president can implement tariffs, not in the same way as he did earlier with the Liberation Day tariffs, but we have to understand that President Trump has many tools in its arsenal to implement tariffs. We're talking about a president that likes to have leverage over allies and foes, and there's always going to be a threat of tariffs. I don't think we're going to see a period of time up until the end of this presidential term where there's not going to be a threat to put tariffs or threat to leave the agreement. But I think the Canadians, for the first time, because for a very long time, that very threat made the Canadians more wary. It created a little bit of resistance for the Canadians to engage with the U.S. when it comes to trade and USMCA. Now it's a little different. I think this agreement is so important for the Canadian economy that they are able to separate the political discourse with the economic reality, that the U.S., Mexico, and Canada build things together, that Canada needs the U.S. more than the U.S. needs Canada, but the U.S. also needs its partners.
1: And, of course, President Trump was with Mark Carney yesterday at the World Cup game.
0: And with President Sheinbaum.
1: So USMCA renegotiated in real time there. Jude from Palmdale, California, a Republican. Good morning, Jude.
6: Good morning. I just wanted to make the statement that the United States have been taken advantage of by our so-called allies in trade for many, many decades. And under the Trump administration, he is recalibrating trade, security, so forth and so on, that it's more of a fair trade agreement and just the playing field in general. And I just wanted to make that statement. And that's a good thing for the United States.
0: Yeah, I mean, I agree with you. Not all trade relationships, I mean, the U.S. has with the rest of the world are the same. I give you a good example. When Mexico exports a manufacturing product from autos, there's U.S. content. Like, let's say it's an engine. It's a car piston. That car piston, although the label says it's Mexican, it has U.S. content in it. It has U.S. steel. Maybe a U.S. worker worked on it before it was exported to Mexico and then sent back to the U.S. Very different from what Vietnam is doing, from what China is doing. They're just sending products to the U.S. without any U.S. content, U.S. value, U.S. work in them.
1: Matthew from Frederick, Maryland, an independent.
7: Good morning. Diego. Good morning, Diego.
0: Good morning.
7: And I just wanted to get your view whether it would be very nice for C-SPAN to have experts like you coming from Mexico or Canada in order to represent cases concerning the topics that you are talking about Trump's trade and economic policies with its two neighboring countries. Mexico and Canada. Do you think that regularly C-SPAN should have people like you coming in order to answer these questions for the benefit of the American people?
0: Well, I don't think that question was addressed to me, but I'm always happy to talk if you invite me.
1: Well, we have you here now, so let's get into a couple more questions. A Peter Institute analysis says, and we discussed this a little bit more, but I want to go into it again, that the failure to extend USMCA will hurt consumers. Do you agree? And if yes, then how so?
0: It's drift. It's uncertainty. It's not knowing the rules of the game. Investors from anywhere, in the U.S., in anywhere in the world, they don't invest based on an unresolved negotiation. They don't invest based on hope. They invest based on predictability. And right now, North America is not offering that predictability. Not having that predictability, like, you won't see collapse from trade because the agreement still works, even if one of the countries decided not to extend it. We have USMCA at least until 2036. We have until that year to extend it. But not knowing, having that deadline, not knowing when we're going to extend it, how we're going to extend it, affects investment. And again, it doesn't show as collapse. It shows as supply chains that move somewhere else because it's more stable. It looks like, I mean, you'll see less products again if you go to a supermarket because maybe there's less apples, there's less tomatoes. That's how you see the negative impacts of trade. You might have an auto facility in Detroit that was looking to expand its production line, to export more to Mexico, to Canada, to the European Union. They may wait off that decision to grow, that decision to hire more people because of that uncertainty.
1: If the U.S. did not renew that deal by the deadline, what would it mean for farmers in this country? We know that there is a bill being discussed on Capitol Hill giving a bailout to farmers. They've had an incredibly tough time under the new tariff tariffs that the president has put, and some have been struck down. So what would it mean to farmers?
0: Yeah, it's really important for farmers. I mean, I've talked a lot about manufacturing, but the other really important pillar about USMCA is agriculture. We put food on the table together. Mexico buys a lot of U.S. corn, of U.S. grain. So the farmers in Nebraska, Iowa, Missouri, that they're harvesting corn year-round, they count on the Mexican market to make a living. The same way that Mexican avocado producers count on the U.S. market to make a living. So, again, if we have uncertain trade ties, if we don't know what the rules of the game are, which is, in the end, the trade agreement, it is difficult. You either produce less or start looking for other markets. But, I mean, the thing about Mexico, the U.S., and Canada is that we are complementary markets. The farmers in Nebraska count on the consumers in Mexico. The consumers in Mexico do the same thing with the other two partners. And an unstable agreement means unstable food prices.
1: Is that the same for, let's say, automakers?
0: Across the board. Because it's not just autos, it's not just apples, corn, avocados, it's everything. It's electronics, it is medical devices, it is semiconductors. All those things, although the U.S. gets some from China, the U.S. is increasingly getting semiconductors from Canada and from Mexico. And semiconductors are critical not just for computers, but also for like electrodomestics, for artificial intelligence. And all those things impact the ability for the U.S. to compete, to lead globally.
1: Andrew from Atlantic Beach, Florida, an independent. Good morning, Andrew.
8: Hi. I'd just like to say he's pretty open that he's going to send all the jobs to Mexico. If we look back at what happened with China, they said we'd great gain jobs, but we lost millions of jobs with that. And these guys, the solution is always more unfettered trade that loses jobs. Thank you.
0: Well, I think that the difference between NAFTA and USMCA is that USMCA was made not to further liberalize trade, but to make more things in North America. And unlike other agreements, USMCA, again, it helps. I mean, in order to not pay tariffs, you have to comply with the agreement. And to comply with the agreement, you have to have wages at a certain level. I think it's $16 per hour in the auto sector. 70% of your aluminum needs to come from the U.S., Mexico, and Canada. In the end, what the agreement was trying to make was to move more production back into the country. But again, trade is a game where some people lose, some people win. I think, but I mean, the trade agreement is not going to fix that. What I think the three countries, I mean, the three governments respectively need to help those that are being left out, tend to lose with trade. But overall, it's been a good thing for the U.S. economy, for Mexico, and for the Canadians.
1: By backing away from extending the agreement, at least for right now, and trying to go into more negotiations, what message is the U.S. trying to send to both Mexico and Canada?
0: That they are not satisfied with the status quo, that they want to make changes, that they want to move more production to the U.S., and that they are willing to go through this painful process as long as they get those results that they want. Mexico and Canada were very, very clear from the beginning. They said that they want to get to do an immediate extension because they cared more about the uncertainty and they thought that the agreement had performed well so far. That's very different from the American view, where they say, we recognize the importance of the agreement. We're not going to rubber stamp it. We need to address things. And I think that the elephant in the room is China. What do we do about China? We need the Mexicans and the Canadians to align with our policies with regards to China. And I think the other two countries would be willing to have those conversations to mirror U.S. policies as long as there's not as long as they don't have to pay tariffs, U.S. tariffs, on their production.
1: Eric from Maryland, a Democrat. Good morning, Eric.
9: Yeah, hi, good morning. So, yeah, I was listening to y'all's show. My problem with the tariffs and the goods and is a great example. Like a trucking company that hauls goods, when the price went up before the war, they told the customers they're going to charge them a percentage quarterly now and another surcharge because of fuel. But when the price went down on fuel, they still didn't go down. You understand what I mean? So they're going to get the surcharge, and they're going to pass that on to the customers or who you're buying things from. We'll be doing this for the next years after Trump. That's my point. Gas can go down to $2, but, you know, the trucking companies and stuff, they're not going to go back on that agreement. Why would they? They're just not. They're going to put it in their pot. But it's going to be passed on to consumers regardless. That's the sad part about this. When you have a president that just doesn't think and have real counterparts that understand negotiating and the trickle effect without a real plan, like going to war with no plans other than throwing tariffs in their face and silly stuff like that in line.
1: All right, let's have Diego get in there.
0: I mean, that's a very valid point. The thing about tariffs is that they're sticky. I mean, you can put them relatively quickly because, again, there's many tools to implement tariffs in this country. But once you have them in, even if they get rejected by the Supreme Court, or even if you take them out, some companies are already used to the status quo of tariffs, and they're gonna. I mean, you have to understand, when you put a tariff on a country, you have the companies in that country and in the U.S. have to rewire their entire supply chain. They need to get different suppliers, and those ultimately raise a cost for those companies. Some companies, I mean, are getting used to those things now, and I mean, once those tariffs were on, we knew we're never going to go back to the prices that we were paying before, because again, you're putting a tax on production on both sides of the border.
1: What has the reaction been on Capitol Hill to all of this? Obviously, Mexico and the U.S. are negotiating. The U.S. and Canada aren't yet negotiating. There's a lot happening, and lawmakers have, you know, generally been not so happy with the president's tariff agenda. So where is Congress at right now?
0: I think overall the consensus is that they need to do this longer process. I saw a letter from Democrats the other day saying that they agreed with President Trump's decision not to renew the agreement on July 1st because they want to make changes to the USMCA as well. I mean, different perspectives. I think the Republicans are looking to make more changes to the China aspect of USMCA, and the Democrats are looking into increasing labor rights, increasing wages within USMCA, because again, USMCA also has the strongest labor requirements in any free trade agreement in the world. So there's a consensus on both sides of the aisle that USMCA works, but we need to change things. And I mean, and there's some things that are not even on the table now that could be good things for the agreement. So for example, when NAFTA was negotiated, it was in the early 90s. We barely were using the internet widely. Right now, USMCA has a digital trade chapter that has provisions on the internet, on service providers. We could have, for example, an artificial intelligence chapter in USMCA, something that we don't have now, something that wasn't part of the discussions in 2020, something that we could improve now. So maybe as the negotiations progress, particularly on the Mexico side, we could hear some of these things. And I don't expect the Canadians to wait more on that. So we finally were able to recover from that obstacle, from the narrative, from the Canadian resistance to engage with the U.S. And given the importance of this agreement, I expect the Canadians to start putting dates to negotiate with. And eventually, we'll get a trilateral negotiation, so the three countries at the same table together.
1: All right, and my last question here for you, we've got about 20 seconds left, is we'll have a new administration in 2029. Can it opt to extend the USMCA if this administration does not?
0: Yes, I would hope that the three countries find a consensus to extend before the end of this administration, but there's a real possibility that this negotiation gets so complex, gets so hard, that they have that the U.S. and Canada would have to negotiate with a new U.S. administration. But some of these things are structural. Tariffs are going to be there as well. The China challenge is still going to be there. So the conversation, even if it's with a different administration, it's going to be about the same issues.
1: All right. Diego Marroquin-Bitar, a fellow at the Center for Strategic and International Studies, America's program. Thank you so much for being with us this morning.
0: No, thank you.
1: And that is all the time we have for this program today. Another edition of Washington Journal comes your way tomorrow morning at 7 a.m. Eastern. We'll hope to see you then.

0: AP News, I'm Marcela Sanchez. Ukraine has launched more than 400 drones toward Moscow, according to the city's mayor. The attack comes after Russia bombarded Kyiv and other cities with ballistic missiles. Moscow's mayor says most drones were intercepted, but some caused injuries and damage. Prime Minister Andy Burnham says politicians need to be better in his first speech as Britain's leader. Burnham spoke outside 10 Downing Street minutes after being asked to form a government by King Charles III. He officially became Prime Minister today during a meeting with the King at Buckingham Palace, succeeding Keir Starmer, who resigned after missteps eroded his standing. The U.S. conducted a new round of airstrikes targeting Iran after announcing the death of another American service member. The AP's Haya Panjwani reports.
1: Iran responded by launching an attack targeting Bahrain, the home of the U.S. Navy's Fifth Fleet. U.S. Secretary of State Marco Rubio spoke to reporters at Joint Base Andrews Sunday.
2: We're going to continue to respond if the door opens to diplomacy, if the guys that want to do something productive for Iran win and take control of that system or take control of the negotiations, that'll be a very positive development. That's not where we are tonight, unfortunately.
1: The latest attacks again show how the U.S. and Iran have inched closer to an all-out war as last month's interim deal, meant to permanently end the fighting, has crumbled. Shipping traffic in the Strait of Hormuz has also largely stalled. I'm Haya Panjwani.
0: Ferran Torres scored the winning goal for Spain, beating the now dethroned Argentina 1-0 at the World Cup final. Wall Street is holding steadier as stocks of chip companies and other winners of the artificial intelligence boom swing back upward. More stories at apnews.com. This is AP News.
3: C-SPAN Radio, WCSPFM, Washington. Keith Sunderland, the acting labor secretary, nominated to be permanent labor secretary, testified before the Senate Health, Education, Labor, and Pensions Committee on July 16th. Some of the topics included parts of the Education Department moving to the Labor Department, collective bargaining, gig economy benefits, unemployment insurance fraud, and job creation. Senator Bill Cassidy, Republican from Louisiana, chairs the committee.
4: The Senate Committee on Health, Education, Labor, and Pensions will please come to order. Mr. Sunderland, thank you for appearing before the committee and for your willingness to serve again the American people, and this time as Secretary of Labor. Mr. Sunderland currently serves as the Acting Secretary at the Department of Labor, as well as leading sub-agencies within DOL, guiding policymaking, regulation, and enforcement of nation's labor laws. He was confirmed by this committee as Deputy Secretary of Labor last year. Based on his extensive experience in labor and employment policy, and as a public servant, it is clear he is qualified. When President Trump nominated Mr. Sunderland as EEOC Commissioner in 2020, the Senate confirmed him with bipartisan support. As Commissioner, he has worked in a nonpartisan manner to address illegal workplace discrimination and enforce laws as Congress intended. While at the Wage and Hour Division, Mr. Sunderland developed President Trump's independent contractor policy, which empowered millions of workers to earn a living in a manner in which they chose. He has continued to push for the Americans' ability to work as independent contractors at DOL, championing policies that provide regulatory clarity to workers and businesses as to what constitutes an independent contractor. He has also clarified the joint employer standard protecting the American franchise model that employs over 9 million Americans. The workforce is changing. It will continue to change as technology advances. As Secretary, I am confident that he will protect workers, help businesses create more jobs, and help workers navigate AI-driven changes in the workforce. The apprenticeship model offers a solution, but the current system is too burdensome, and inconsistent state laws confuse workers and businesses alike. We must simplify the registration process to make it faster and easier for employers to offer apprenticeships. Senator Banks and I introduced the START Act so industries that are unfamiliar with apprenticeships will be able to easily participate. We must also broaden our retirement system, empowering workers to increase their opportunities to build financial security after finishing their career. Mr. Sunderland is already protecting Americans' retirement. Under his leadership, the Department of Labor ended Biden's pattern of seeking frivolous investigations into large employers for political purposes, ensuring that their work was focused on protecting workers' savings, not chasing headlines. Americans who are saving for retirement should have access to the same variety of lucrative investments as other investors, such as union and government plans. I'm glad the agency proposed a rule clarifying how retirement plans can safely invest in alternative assets. I'm also glad to see Mr. Sonderling cracking down on unemployment insurance fraud. Lax controls on unemployment insurance systems place money in the hands of criminals instead of Americans trying to find a job and to provide for their families. That's why I, in this committee, conducted oversight of states with egregious improper payment rates. I commend Mr. Sonderling for demanding immediate action from states and territories so that Americans' tax dollars will be safeguarded. Thank you, sir, for appearing before the committee. I look forward to hearing more about how you plan to protect workers and create economic growth nationwide. And with that, I recognize Senator Murray.
3: Senator Bill Cassidy, Republican from Louisiana, chairs the Health, Education, Labor, and Pensions Committee. Senator Patty Murray is a Democrat from Washington State.
5: Chair Cassidy, and thank you, Acting Secretary Sonderling, for being here today. I'm going to be straight where I stand here. The Department of Labor has a straightforward mission. It's right there in the name. It's not called the Department of Big Business and Billionaires. It is called the Department of Labor. DOL exists to protect the people who do the work in this country. It exists to make sure an honest day's work means a fair wage, safe workplace, and a voice on the job. That mission is more important than ever since this president and this Congress decided that their policy priorities would be trillions in deficit-busting tax cuts for billionaires and giant corporations and starting new wars in the Middle East. That agenda has worked for the very richest and for defense contractors. Elon Musk became a trillionaire. But the basics, groceries, healthcare, gas, all of that has gotten more and more expensive for regular working people. All while millions of Americans lose their health care, inflation is sky high, and there is no end in sight to Trump's costly war. That's the state of our economy for working families, thanks to this president. That's the reality for everyone who doesn't get a tax write-off for a private jet. So now you're here asking this committee for a promotion, since your predecessor apparently created such a hostile and scandal-plagued work environment, she was pushed out. But let's be clear. You are not a bystander to this administration's anti-worker policies and agenda. You were confirmed as deputy secretary in March of last year. You've run it as acting secretary since April. I just talked about the harm this Republican majority has done to our economy, but you have built your own anti-worker record at DOL. You rescinded the overtime rule in May, slamming the door on time and a half pay for more than 4 million workers who already aren't making much to begin with. At the same time, you're working to rescind the independent contractor rule. You want to let giant corporations classify workers as contractors so they don't have to pay them minimum wage and overtime. A conservative estimate finds this rule would rob workers of $3.7 billion a year. That is an outright grift. You are also pushing a joint employer rule to let giant corporations take advantage of employment structures so they aren't liable when people like janitors or nurses get a paycheck stolen or when there are child labor violations or other worker right violations. But here's what every worker watching needs to understand. This department treats its own employees exactly the way it is letting the worst employees treat theirs. For example, Trump's Department of Labor fired 90% of the office that worked to protect workers from discrimination by federal contractors since 1965. And when they did that, they ignored the 4 months' notice its own union contract required. The Department of Labor violating a labor contract. You can't make that up. Then this Department of Labor stood by while this administration stripped collective bargaining rights from more than a million federal workers. And you actually helped this administration pressure the federal agency that helps protect our civil servants. And when the Bureau of Labor Statistics did its job and reported honest employment numbers the president did not like, its commissioner was fired with no cause. Who should workers call when this administration has been nothing short of outright hostile towards workers in its policies and toward its own employees? I don't have the time to get into how you've undercut this agency's capacity to crack down on wage theft, child labor violations, but needless to say, it will not be easy to rebuild what's been broken. Finally, I have to raise something I never imagined addressing in a hearing for a Secretary of Labor. In January, this department's official account posted a video captioned, "One Homeland, One People, One Heritage, Remember Who You Are, American." Historians immediately recognized the echo of the Nazi slogan, "One People, One Realm, One Leader." Nobody had to squint to make that connection. Union leaders condemned that. Your own career employees called it disturbing. And that was not a one-off. It's been a pattern. Under your leadership, this department posts constant propaganda about Americanism. You decry globalism and make misleading comments about native-born workers. It is so apparent this department is posting this kind of garbage as a wink and nod to extremists and to get a rise out of everyone else who is paying attention. But you need to hear it from somebody. This kind of language and imagery is a disgrace. Mr. Sonderling, Frances Perkins, the woman who we can thank for the minimum wage, for the 40-hour work week, for Social Security, she built this department to stop employers with records like yours. So I'll close with this. The 4 million workers whose overtime you shut the door on didn't get a vote on that policy. But I have a vote here in the Senate, and I fear any vote to confirm you is for more of the same, to strip overtime protections for our workers, to undercut our unions, and to let giant corporations get away with robbery, literally. America does need a labor secretary who understands our workers, who should not be denied overtime pay, or who will prosecute wage theft and child labor violations, who believes we should increase the minimum wage, who understands America is way overdue for a national paid leave program, and who will stand up every minute for every worker's right to form a union. That is just where I stand. Thank you, Senator Castor.
3: Senator Patty Murray, Democrat from Washington State.
4: We'll now proceed. We are joined today by Keith Sonderling, nominee for Secretary of Department of Labor. He is currently the Acting Secretary of Labor and was confirmed as Deputy Secretary of Labor last year. He will be introduced by his home state senators, Senator Rick Scott and Senator Ashley Moody of Florida, both of Florida. With that, I yield to my colleague, Senator Moody.
6: I was going to defer to my senior senator to go first.
7: All right. Well, thank you.
6: You're welcome. If you have less hair, you get to go first.
7: Thank you. Well, first off, Chairman Cassidy and Ranking Member Murray, thank you, Senator Moody. It's an honor to be here in front of this important committee. It's an honor to be here to introduce a friend of mine and a fellow authority in Keith Sonderling to this committee. A little over a year ago, this committee voted to advance Keith Sonderling to be the Deputy Secretary of Labor. At that time, I expressed my utmost confidence in Keith to fulfill the role of Deputy Secretary. The results speak for themselves, and he is without a doubt qualified to serve as the next Secretary of Labor. Throughout his career, Keith has proven time and again his deep respect for the rule of law and standing up for the American worker. He is committed to making America the best place to get a job. 14 years ago, I was honored to appoint Keith to serve on the Florida Judicial Nominating Commission when I was governor. Throughout his tenure, he thoroughly vetted a record number of judicial candidates to serve on Florida's most important appellate benches. Following his service to the people of Florida, Keith took opportunities to serve all Americans in the federal government. During President Trump's first term, he served at the Department of Labor, where he oversaw a record number of enforcement actions. Keith's exceptional record and work ethic later led President Trump to nominate him to serve as commissioner at the Equal Opportunity Commission, Equal Employment Opportunity Commission. There, Keith worked to protect every American who came before the commission from arbitrary and illegal discrimination in the workplace. He has served faithfully, earned the respect of his employees, wisely managed its $14 billion budget, and enforced over 180 laws to protect the American worker. During this transitional period, where he served as acting secretary, he embraced the role confidently, providing stability and steady leadership. He's gone above and beyond to reach out to Americans and provide them with guidance and resources to navigate our country's labor laws. As long as I've known him, Keith has served the hardworking people of Florida and this country with distinction, and there is no one I know more qualified to be the next Secretary of Labor. I urge all the members of this committee to favorably report him to the full Senate so that we can swiftly confirm him. Thank you, Mr. Chairman, Ranking Member, and good luck, Keith.
3: Senator Rick Scott.
4: Senator Moody.
6: Thank you. Thank you for being here, Senator Scott. And thank you, Mr. Chairman. It is my great honor to introduce one of Florida's own, not just a Florida citizen and one of my constituents, but University of Florida Gator. Coach gets upset when I do that, but we're going to do it anyway. UF alumni, Blue Key alumni, and I am told, Mr. Chairman, that there is a slew of Florida Gators in the audience. Can you guys stand up so I can see you? I don't know, maybe a little gator chomp for the pictures. Good to see you. Thank you for being here to support.
4: The committee will be adjourned.
6: He always tries to hold me in contempt, but I was a judge and I used to teach contempt.
4: Like today, I'm a big LSU Tiger fan, Chairman.
6: I have known Keith for some time and can confidently say he is more than qualified to be our nation's Secretary of Labor. Under his leadership, the department is putting American workers and American industry first. He has been aggressively pursuing workforce development and pro-growth regulatory reforms. He's collaborated with other agencies to break the fraud economy across the nation and cut down on wasteful spending. He's helped ensure our job numbers continue to beat expectations. I have to personally say, as AG, I had to litigate to push back against the last administration who tried to overrule our policymakers, our people, and some of our laws. I had to file suit as Attorney General. I can say, without a doubt, he came in, understood our concerns, got right to work to determine what was best for Florida and respecting our legislatures on behalf of the people's ability to determine what is best for our state and our citizens. I am confident he is the leader the Department of Labor needs to meet the moment, strengthen our workforce, support our economy, restore prosperity. I want to thank his wife, Farah, his parents, Barbara and Howard, for being here today. I can honestly say I have watched him in his prior roles. He is the type of individual that doesn't seek fanfare or self-promotion. He just puts his head down and does the work, good work. And I have often found over the course of my career, when I'm talking to others, opportunity often follows. And I think that this is a great example of that. Keith, our state is proud of you. Our university is proud of you. I know those in the audience are here with you to support you are proud of you. And I know that your approach to this position is informed by many things, not just your education or your professional experience, but your family relationships. And hearing some of the comments and introduction, I know both of your grandparents were Holocaust survivors that leads you and inspires you in your work on behalf of workers. They came here to the United States. I hope you'll elaborate on that a little bit for the information and consideration of all of my colleagues here today. So thank you. Good luck. I support you fully. I encourage my colleagues to do the same, and I would be remiss if I didn't conclude by saying, go Gators. Thank you, Mr. Chairman.
3: Senator Ashley Moody.
4: With that, we'll begin questioning. I will defer to Senator Collins. Whoops.
3: Senator Bill Cassidy.
4: Sorry. I just texted my staff for a cup of real coffee. Now you understand why. So, Mr. Sunderland, your opening statement, I'm sorry.
8: Well, thank you to Senator Scott and Senator Moody for that very kind introduction, Chairman Cassidy, Senator Murray, and members of the committee. It's an honor to once again appear before you for the third time, this time as President Trump's nominee for Secretary of Labor. Every member of this committee can agree on one thing. American workers are the best in the world, and they deserve a labor department that is effective, accountable, and responsive to their needs. Serving the American people at the Department of Labor has been the greatest honor of my life. It would not have been possible without President Trump's vision and leadership. I am grateful for the trust he has placed in me and for the opportunity to serve American workers, retirees, unions, and job creators. Above all, I want to thank my family, my wife, Farah, our two boys, Spencer and Barron, and my parents, Howard and Barbara. Before public service, I practiced labor and employment law in Florida. I saw firsthand how the department's policies impact workers and businesses. I then joined President Trump's administration in 2017 as a senior policy advisor at the Department of Labor. There, I learned the mission from the ground up, benefiting every day from the knowledge, experience, and dedication of my colleagues. Over time, I was entrusted with increasing responsibility, eventually leading one of the department's largest enforcement agencies. President Trump later nominated me as a commissioner of the Equal Employment Opportunity Commission, where I served until 2024. I also taught the law at the Department Enforces as an adjunct professor at the George Washington University Law School. I then led President Trump's labor transition team before returning to the department on Inauguration Day. Few people have had the opportunity to experience the department from so many different perspectives, from the outside in private practice, as a policy advisor, as an agency head, as an adjunct professor, as deputy secretary, as acting secretary, and now as the nominee for labor secretary. These experiences have prepared me to lead this department with a deep understanding of its mission, its people, and most importantly, the Americans we serve. The story of the American worker is the story of America itself. As we celebrate 250 years of American independence, we honor the men and women who built our nation. And thanks to President Trump's leadership, the American worker is once again the center of the nation's economic agenda. Since President Trump took office, more than 900,000 private sector jobs have been created. Wages are rising, 401ks have reached record highs, and more Americans are working today than at any time in our nation's history. President Trump promised to reindustrialize America and transform our economy. Now, trillions of dollars in new investments are revitalizing manufacturing, rebuilding our infrastructure, expanding domestic energy production, increasing our shipbuilding capacity, and positioning the United States to lead in biotechnology, AI, and quantum computing. The working families' tax cuts are delivering for American workers. No tax on tips and no tax on overtimes are putting thousands of dollars back into the pockets of the hard-working Americans who keep this country running. As promised, President Trump's pro-growth agenda is creating unprecedented opportunities for American workers through manufacturing expansion and business investment. My responsibility is to ensure the American workforce has the skills to seize the opportunities while protecting their safety, while protecting their wages, and while protecting their retirement benefits. Under President Trump's leadership, we are restoring compliance assistance, pursuing rulemaking that replaces uncertainty with clarity, expanding retirement investment opportunities, promoting competition in prescription drug pricing, and helping more Americans start families. And as a member of the White House Task Force to Eliminate Fraud, I've worked directly with Vice President Vance to eliminate waste, fraud, and abuse, ensuring that taxpayer dollars serve Americans and not fraudsters. President Trump has always understood the American people are the foundation of our nation's strength and prosperity. And thanks to President Trump, the world once again knows that the American worker is our greatest competitive advantage. I am grateful for the trust the president has placed in me and for the opportunity to help fulfill his promise to all Americans. You have my commitment that I will continue working every day to faithfully carry out the mission that has guided my service at the department since my first day nearly a decade ago. Thank you, and I look forward to your questions.
3: Keith Sunderling, the acting labor secretary, nominated for permanent secretary before the Health, Education, Labor, and Pensions Committee, chaired by Senator Bill Cassidy.
9: And now again, I will defer to Senator Collins to open question.
10: Thank you.
3: Senator Susan Collins, Republican from Maine, chairs the Appropriations Committee, as well as being on this committee.
10: Thank you very much, Mr. Chairman. Mr. Secretary, welcome.
8: Thank you.
10: Senator Kaine and I have introduced the Religious Workforce Protection Act to allow foreign-born religious workers in the United States to continue to perform their essential work in communities across our nation. Our bill is narrow. It would allow the extension of temporary R1 status for religious workers past 5 years until he or she receives a decision on the permanent EB4 visa application. Unfortunately, under an interpretation, and I realize this is by the State Department, in 2023, many religious workers have to leave our country and the communities they serve for at least 1 year before returning to their spiritual service. In Maine, local communities have faced challenges because of this policy. Of the 50 Catholic parishes in Maine, 30 5 benefit from the ministry of priests from other countries. Recently, 3

0: three Catholic parishes in rural Maine communities, St. Agathe, Bucksport, and Greenville, were left without any priests for months. Many different faith organizations have endorsed our legislation, including the U.S. Conference of Catholic Bishops, the Rabbinical Council of America, and the National Association of Evangelicals. Important, our bill does not allow entry for any person who is not already permitted under the law to enter the United States. Under your leadership, would the Department of Labor support this much-needed targeted change in policy?
1: Well, thank you for the question. And obviously, religious workers are our workers too. And you have my full commitment. And I understand there's a shortage in some of the workforce when it also comes to religious workers. So we will help you. And I will work personally with Secretary Rubio and Secretary Mullen to make sure that you have the proper technical assistance so we can help this very important group come and stay in the United States.
0: Thank you very much. You have previously shared with the committee that your parents survived the Holocaust, as Senator Mooney mentioned. But you've also told us that they later lost out on employment opportunities based solely on their religious beliefs. What role do you believe the Department of Labor should take in protecting American workers against religious discrimination?
1: It's a very important role for the federal government to play to protect workers and religions of all faith. And that's what you have my commitment to do. We've been doing that significantly. We set up a Center for Faith at the Department of Labor where the first time we made a website with all 50 states. And you can click on your state and see what your religious protections are to see if you are discriminated in the workplace, where you can come and get the DOL resources, get the EEOC resources, or state resources. But my family's personal story, as you heard, both my grandparents were Holocaust survivors. They came over here before some of these laws were in place, and they were discriminated based upon that and weren't given the employment opportunities that others were going solely based upon their religion. And unfortunately, we still see that today. And that's a very important role that we have in this administration to root out all religious bias, including anti-Semitism. The Equal Employment Opportunity Commission continues to bring those cases. We put out more guidance for religious workers to be able to come forward. Also, too, it's religious discrimination if religious organizations can't get the same federal services that other organizations could get. So we've reversed some of the policies from the Biden administration that discourage that in our funding agreements that go out. We make sure that religious organizations, too, know that they're going to be on equal footing to other types of organizations, even though they're religious organizations, to participate in federal government programs. So it's very important to me. It's very important to the president. He's issued executive orders on anti-Semitism, on anti-Christian bias, and on religious discrimination as a whole. And we will prosecute those cases as equally as we will any other case.
2: Keith Sonderling, Labor Secretary nominee, question by Senator Susan Collins.
0: Finally, and I'm almost out of time. I had numerous disputes with your predecessor over Job Corps. Job Corps has been an enormously successful program that has truly changed the lives of students from disadvantaged backgrounds, giving them the skills, the sense of belonging, the confidence that they need to be successful. And as you know, under your predecessor, the two Job Corps centers in Maine were forced to pause their enrollment. They now have restarted up, and they truly have been so successful. But I want to just submit my question for the record, but I just want you to be aware of a bill that Senator Jack Reed and I introduced that would provide greater alignment between the jobs that are available in the defense industry and the skills that Job Corps is teaching. It ensures automatic employment for Job Corps graduates who can choose to go into the workforce, the military, or continue with the higher education.
1: And briefly, I'll submit it. We talked about this at the budget hearing. I think you and I are going to go to a Job Corps Center in Maine in August together, so I look forward to continuing.

0: continue to working with you and looking at that legislation.
1: Thank you, Mr. Chair.
2: It's a veteran senator who starts her final statement with 7 seconds left and then goes a minute
1: Sorry.
2: More.
1: I apologize. I really do.
2: Senator Murray.
3: Thank you.
4: Patty Murray, Democrat from Washington State.
3: Mr. Sonderling, right now you are working with Secretary McMahon to take over the Department of Education programs to help Trump abolish that department. It makes zero sense that DOL, an agency whose expertise is in supporting wage earners and job seekers, that it's being tasked now with taking over complex education programs from the Department of Education to help kindergartners and elementary school students. Do you know how many programs at the Department of Labor are focused on elementary school students?
0: I can tell you that it makes a lot of sense for us to work with the Department of Education. You know, the education system.
3: I asked you a specific question. I have very little time. So do you know how many programs?
0: We have our IAA agreements under the Economy Act that allows us to
3: provide services. I'm asking if you know how many are focused at. Well, I'll tell you. The answer is none. None of them. And that is concerning because while some offices within your department are taking on a set of responsibilities they have no experience dealing with, they're also struggling to manage their own grant programs. As recently as this last January, a report from the DOL Inspector General noted the Employment and Training Administration is, quote, challenged in effectively managing its grant portfolio. So Acting Secretary Sonderling, do you believe it's smart management decision to add more grant responsibilities to an agency that is consistently unable to handle those tasks?
0: I think it makes a lot of sense. Our systems at the Department of Labor are more sophisticated based on prior reports and implementing those recommendations than the Department of Education system. They were on a legacy G5 system. We use Grant Solutions, which is the same system that we owe a title funds are distributed both from the labor side and from the education side to the same states. And from an efficiency standpoint, from the states who take this money, they're used to having to go to education and labor. The IAA is not dealing with policy. It's dealing with providing the Department of Education a service. And I can tell you that the Department of Education career staff have been detailed to the Department of Labor, and they're making those policy decisions regarding the pre-K through 12 program, regarding OCTE, regarding those other decisions where the Department of Labor is assisting them on the back end with these grant systems, working with states. And the states love this. 21 states have now submitted a joint plan for efficiency to getting that very important money to pre-K to 12 institutions.
3: Let me just say,
0: in a more efficient way than education could do.
3: I appreciate smart new reforms, but the facts are that these arrangements have been very wasteful. One of them cost taxpayers an extra $1 million, and the rest the administration has refused now to tell us for months how much they cost or really anything else, despite bipartisan demands for that information. And it's not working. In one case, ED transferred responsibilities to you only for you to have to send that back to another department because DOL lacked the expertise to handle.
0: On July 1st at midnight, $1.5 billion came over to the Department of Labor. It was out by 1, 2 in the morning. There was no lack. The money went out to the states in our updated system. And the Department of Labor will continue to provide those services under the IAAs, which are lawful under the Economies Act, and also is most efficient for taxpayers and the states getting these monies. So,
3: I just have to tell you, Americans want an agency that is focused on the education of early learners all the way through. They don't want it shuffled off to another department that they can't find out the information or don't have the expertise to do it. That's my opinion.
0: Understood.
3: Let me move on here because I just have a minute left. The Labor Department founding mission is, quote, to promote the welfare of wage earners. You've run this department for 3 months, and in that time, you formalized taking overtime away from 4 million people, moved to cut care workers' minimum wage, teed up longer hours for 14-year-olds, and defended a budget that leaves workers in the dust. So let me be a very specific question. On July 2nd of last year, DOL proposed a new rule about wages and overtime pay for home care workers. If this draft rule is finalized, how many workers will be stripped of minimum wage and overtime protections?
0: Yeah, this is a very complicated issue that we've worked on for a long time. And the current rule, you know, has essentially created a secondary market where workers are not getting overtime. They're not getting protections. Those who are, you know, receiving the services aren't going through companies to get the proper background checks. So this rule will allow third parties to come back in to properly manage the payroll, to properly manage their ability to do back background checks and have more workers in continuity
3: well,
0: of care.
3: It, you
0: what
3: didn't
0: the prior rule
3: question.
0: Did was it chopped up. The people weren't getting overtime.
3: Well,
0: when 40 hours hit, they would get a different person.
3: I'm
0: and that
3: out of time,
0: patients.
3: And I'm going to correct the record here, because if this draft rule is finalized, which is what my question was to you, it is 3.7 million workers, home care workers, who will be stripped of minimum wage and overtime protections. That's how many home care workers the department is ripping away minimum wage and overtime protections from. And, Mr. Chairman, to me, that is anti-worker. Thank you.
4: Senator Patty Murray, Democrat from Washington State, questioning Labor Secretary nominee Keith Sunderling.
2: Defer to Senator Marshall.
5: Well, thank you, Chairman. I want to start, of course, welcoming Secretary Sunderling. Thank you for being here as well. I want to start by just chatting about what I consider one of the greatest pro-worker agendas that we've ever seen accomplished over the last 2 years. The Working Family Tax Cuts Bill with Republicans-only votes, no taxes on tip, no taxes on overtime, absolutely pro-worker. We've seen great private sector job growth, 600,000 private sector job growth. Because of the president's trade and tariff policies, we're bringing jobs back home, and manufacturing is great again. And one of the big pro-worker agenda I've seen is an emphasis on apprenticeships and workforce Pell Grant. Maybe just speak a moment. Did I miss anything in that agenda?
0: You did. There's so much. The Working Family Tax Cuts passed by this Senate and promoted by the president has just done so much for the American workers. Most people on TV hear no tax on tips, no tax on overtimes, which is great. But there's so many other beneficial provisions to workers. And you can break it down in two ways. One's of how we create more jobs and get more hours. So the 100% deduction on new equipment is allowing companies to buy new state-of-the-art safe equipment, install them, be more productive, take 100% tax credit that year, freeing up money they would be paying in taxes to hire more workers, to give to more overtime, in addition to the depreciation on expanding American manufacturing, interest on the loans on the cars bought in America. So many other great things on the business side, but really for the workers, you hit the nail on the head when it comes to workforce Pell.
5: You know, something else, a big priority for you and me, are our tech colleges, our community colleges, and the flexibility in the Pell grants, apprenticeships. Maybe just speak about the priority and what the future looks like for them.
0: And also being able to use 529 accounts for vocational schools, for registered apprenticeships that otherwise were locked up in those 4 year degrees. And that's going to allow certificate programs 8 to 15 weeks where we know there's a lot of jobs. And that's been a cost prohibition for a lot of employees because they can't afford those certificates. They weren't able to get financial aid. Now workforce Pell's allowed to do that. But ultimately, it leads into to where department wants to go to fill all these jobs that President Trump has created is through registered apprenticeships. You know, getting people in out of high school into high-paying, high-skilled registered apprenticeships, working with local community colleges. And we see community colleges as one of the biggest pieces of this puzzle to be able to help employers, help small businesses design the curriculum to get workers right out of high school into the trades and also have them design those courses. So thanks to the Working Families Tax Cuts, we've just seen so many benefits continue to benefit the American worker, not just putting more money in their pocket, but also creating opportunities that didn't exist before. So thank you for
5: – if Senator Moody can bore us with her gator chop, I want to give a Go Grizzly sign for my alma mater community college, Butler County Community College, back home that my wife and I both graduated from. We don't have a chop or anything, but Go Grizzlies. I got a one-off issue. I promised I would run by you from our state treasurer back home, Stephen Johnson, a good friend of mine. And I have not brought this to your attention. You're welcome to follow up. But retirement plans lose track of their people sometimes. And a person hits the age of 65, the retirement plan can't find the person. Somewhere 4 or 5 years ago, we decided the state should figure this out. And there was a rule drafted in 2023 that was never finished. And unfortunately, they had a lower cap of $1,000, which is artificially low. I'm asking you to commit to finishing the rule surrounding this, hopefully with no cap, so the states can start working on getting people with money back to them.
0: This is an important issue because you're talking about retirees who have vested in their 401ks but forgot they worked at that company, forgot they ever had it. And there may be around $2 trillion out there of vested retirees who are not being able to find where their 401ks are. So the department is really looking at this. We're looking at ways to work with employers who come to us. We have a lost and found website. We're somebody can go type in their employer and see if they had a 401k there. But that takes the employer giving us that information. That takes working with the plan sponsors and saying, give us your roles of who your
5: Will you commit to finishing the rule?
0: I will commit to that, and we will look at that de minimis exception too. But the most important thing is we need businesses to have a safe harbor to be able to give that information.
5: I got 30 seconds left. I want to touch ESOPs, franchises, and unions, okay? So I don't know. Any thoughts? You know, Republicans are trying so hard to be pro-union. I was raised in a union town. Just speak what you can do to help union workers back home. What's your vision to help those folks out?
0: Well, union workers are American workers, and they're also the backbone of our country. So we continue to make policies to make sure that other industries are also getting into registered apprenticeships, which unions have done very well. And I've talked to all the major union leaders, seeing what they do to how they get so many people in the trades, how they get so many people into high-paying, high-skilled jobs. I'm trying to take that model and work with other industries, and they're very open to working together because they want the American workforce to succeed. They want it to be with American workers. And all the new jobs the president has created, you know, we're all going to work together to put the American worker first in that equation, and I see both support from unions and management on that.
5: I don't have time to ask you about ESOPs and franchises, but we'll keep having those conversations, too, as priorities. Thank you, Chairman.
4: Senator Roger Marshall, Republican from Kansas, a confirmation hearing for Keith Sunderland to be Labor Secretary on C-SPAN Radio.
2: Mr. Kane.
6: Mr. Chair, good to see you again, Mr. Sunderland.
4: Tim Kaine, Democrat of Virginia.
6: First, congratulations to the committee. I don't want it to go unnoticed that the Older Americans Act reauthorization passed the Senate floor a couple days ago. We worked on it like a year and a half ago. And it got held up at the end of the last Congress, but it passed out of the Senate a couple days ago. We all worked pretty hard on that. Hopefully the House will act. Mr. Sonderling, your testimony is, as I would expect, very positive about the state of the economy and the Trump administration's accomplishments. People don't like being told everything's great when their lives are telling them otherwise. And I just got to put on the record, a Gallup poll in May showed that confidence in the economy is at its lowest in the last 5 years. And the Gallup poll suggested 76% of American adults think the economy's getting worse and 20% think it's getting better. So I guess it's getting better for 20%, or they think it is, but to tell three quarters of the American public everything's rosy and everything's going well, it just doesn't square. It's kind of, there's a punchline to an old joke. What are you going to believe, you know, me or your own eyes? People's own eyes are telling them this economy isn't working. And that was a poll in May, and I would venture to suggest it's gotten worse since. Polling data just came out that says, for example, Virginians have paid $1.8 billion more in gasoline since the war in Iran began on February 28th than they would have paid had we not started a foolish war and led to the closing of the Straits of Hormuz. And it's not just gas. It's inflation on everyday goods and groceries. And that was the data in the Gallup poll about why people are feeling bad. So I know that folks with the administration are duty bound, and I would expect, and I probably do the same thing of, you know, putting the best face on the evidence. But I just have to say that, the American public is feeling the evidence, and they're feeling really sour about the American economy right now. I noticed yesterday the president restarted tariff imposition, and he started with Brazil because he doesn't like the fact that Brazil is prosecuting a friend of his. Brazil is a nation where we have a trade surplus, not a trade deficit. So it's odd that the president is deciding, I want to put tariffs on Brazilian products when we've got a surplus with them. Here's what I want to ask you about. The Department of Education has entered into 14 interagency agreements, and Senator Murray talked to you about them. Last year, states, including Virginia, reported a lot of funding delays and administrative confusion following the transfer of the career and technical education services to DOL. And months later, the Department of Ed decided to move K-12 and other higher ed programs to the DOL. Now, just the magnitude of these programs, 9.8 million kids in rural schools, 5 million English language learners, 1.1 million students who are experiencing homelessness, 600,000 native students, 26 million kids in schools that are Title I schools, which are about 80% of the school districts in the country. That's all been foisted over onto the Department of Labor. That was not your choice. That was the president's choice. But as the nominee to be Secretary of Labor, can you tell me there's some foundational pillars for the IDEA, the Individuals with Disabilities and Education Act? Do you know what those foundational pillars are?
0: I do not. That's a Department of Education
6: right.
0: Program, but I would, to the extent we have the administration duties to administer that to the states.
6: Let me rely on the current education staff.
0: Housing DOL now to make
6: it. Let me tell you what the pillars are.
0: Sure.
6: Okay. Because this is something that some think should be pushed over to DOL. The pillars of the IDEA are free appropriate public education, least restrictive environment, individualized education plan, appropriate evaluation, parent-student participation, and procedural safeguards. And these are not minor matters to parents who have kids with disabilities. I have a letter, Mr. Chair, that I'd like to introduce into the record, and it's a letter signed by individuals who served in 9 Republican and Democratic presidential administrations, including President Trump's first term, who were responsible for overseeing the implementation of the IDEA, saying that they do not think it should be moved out of the Department of Education, if I could submit it for the
2: without record. Objection.
6: Do you know the name of the program that funds after-school and summer school programs?
0: That is a Department of Education program. I do not know the specific name, but
6: the name of that
0: staff
6: program
0: detail
6: is,
0: from the Department of Education, I would rely on.
6: Yeah, the name of the program is the 21st Century Community Learning Centers. How about expertise in the Higher Education Act? In your previous roles, have you had to focus on the Higher Education Act?
0: We believe that higher education and workforce development are linked. We've had some discussions about OCTE, and also there's a lot of studies done that these programs should potentially be at the Department of Labor because ultimately you go to school to get a job.
6: But in your experience in the past, have you done work on the Higher Education Act?
0: I have not, but I would rely on those.
6: That's not a fault of yours. You've done certain things and you haven't done other things. But to take these major programs that affect millions of people and push them over to the DOL, I'll just say, Mr. Chair, I'll just make a one long sentence. There's a right way to do reform. Come to the committee and say, hey, look, this is in statute, but there's a better way to do it. So let's work on a better way to do it. The wrong way to do it is to treat the DOE like it's a furniture store and having a discount going out of business sale and hand off pieces willy-nilly to agencies that don't have the expertise to deal with them. And that's my concern about what's happening right now. Thank you. I yield back.
4: Senator Tim Kaine, Democrat from Virginia, questioning the nominee for Labor Secretary Keith Sunderland at a Health, Education, Labor, and Pensions Committee hearing.
2: Defer to Senator Hawley.
4: Josh Hawley is Republican from Missouri.
7: Chairman. Mr. Sunderland, good to see you. Welcome. I enjoyed our conversation a few days ago. It's great to see you here. Let me start with something you and I talked about then and that we talked about last time you were before this committee, which is artificial intelligence and the effect that that's going to have on the job market. The St. Louis Federal Reserve recently issued a report in which they said we may be witnessing the early stages of AI-driven job displacement. The IMF, International Monetary Fund, estimates that 40% of jobs at least worldwide are exposed to AI, so could suffer from AI job displacement. My question to you is this. What do we need to be doing as a government, and more specifically, what does DOL need to be doing now to be getting our workers in the country ready for the impacts of AI and maybe more importantly, helping them keep their jobs, use whatever artificial intelligence is going to be integrated into the workplace to improve their productivity and their wages? I mean, should we be able to agree that the goal here ought to be not to lose jobs? We don't want that. We want to see wages go up. We want to see more opportunities for workers. How are we going to get there?
0: Well, we want to see more jobs in this, and there is the potential to do that. And this is where really this administration is taking this very seriously, both from a national competitive perspective, but also from a workforce development side. You know, we're working very closely with the National Science Foundation and the Department of Education to develop that AI curriculum that China has, and they're teaching them in the second grade, and we're not doing that. But how do we get that curriculum? How do we actually teach? If you teach somebody on AI right now, in 2 months, it may be outdated. So that's really where the partnership of where we're trying to take to get that education, to get that curriculum into the education system. We need to be talking to the employers and the tech companies who are employers who are buying this and the tech companies who are designing this. And that's where the issue has been, not getting that information from them, not having those partnerships and not sharing them. And that's what I'm trying to solve. We're launching the AI Action Work Hub, which is allowing us now to enter into MOUs with both tech developers and companies who are deploying this to, number one, see what the real impacts are, see how these programs are being designed to backtrack that, number one, into the education system, but more importantly, to make sure that American workers and students have those baseline skills they need. Because right now, you have kids in high school, you have kids in middle school who think they're not going to have a job, and you have employees who think they're going to lose their job. So the fear on both parts is not helping anybody. And to be able to get rid of that fear, we need to have education. To be able to get that education, we need the information from these companies designing it. So we've been able to enter into MOUs, and we want the Bureau of Labor Statistics to take this over, get them that information so they can actually see if it's job loss, job augmentation, to be there to help them on both sides.
7: You anticipate what I want to ask you about next, which is, isn't it important? It seems to me it's important that we get all the data we can about AI job impacts in terms of jobs it's creating, jobs it is costing, how it is being integrated into the workforce. Senator Warner and I have a bill that would do this, co-sponsored by various members of this committee. But what would be even better is if DOL would do this on its own accord. You and I talked about steps you're already taking. Correct. Maybe tell us that for the record. What are you doing in terms of collecting this information that I think is vital for us to know? What is really happening with AI in the workforce?
0: We're trying to control the narrative from the doom and gloom that's out there, which is largely consultant-driven. It's largely tech company-driven, saying we have these products that's going to eliminate 10,000 workers. How does that make the American worker feel? And we don't even know if businesses are actually implementing this or these tools can actually do what they say they're trying to do. So that's where we're really trying to get that information. And what we believe is we're going to see is that AI impacted jobs can potentially make you more productive. It can make your workplaces safer, but we can't get that information yet. So we have MOUs. We're part of our AI action plan, and we're getting that data from Fortune 500 companies. We're getting it from tech companies. We're getting it from unions, and we're going to take that data and for the first time have BLS look at it and say, well, here's where the impact actually is. And more importantly, here's what you need to do, DOL, to get money to the state workforce agencies, to get money through the Department of Education to train those workers. That's never happened before. The second part, we just issued an RFI last week through BLS to have the time study that BLS does include AI. So now they're going to ask people, how much AI do you use at home? How much AI do you use at work? So in the meantime, before we get it from the employers and tech companies, we're going to get it from the American workers who are being impacted instantly, and we'll be able to see what they're doing.
7: Good. That's good. We need that data. We need it in order to make informed choices, and I think we've got a lot of hard choices to make with regard to AI. I want to show you a picture now related to Amazon. Here's our friends at Amazon. This is what appears to be an Amazon employee. She's wearing the Amazon logo. She's carrying an Amazon box. She's wearing an Amazon hat. She's driving an Amazon truck. She's totally at Amazon's, under Amazon's control. And yet Amazon wants the American people to believe, and more importantly, the government to believe, that they don't have any control over all of this, that Amazon is just a simple franchiser, just like McDonald's. And that these are all, this is, she's independent. The truck driver is independent. This is the most ludicrous farce. Amazon controls all of this, and they're trying to game the system so that they get treated like a local franchisor in Springfield, Missouri, where I'm from, who owns a local McDonald's, has his whole life savings tied up in it. Amazon controls all of this. Here's my point. I know you're working on revising the joint employer rule. It is absolutely vital that the joint employer rule not excuse Amazon's ridiculous efforts to game the system and prevent people like this from being treated well, getting a good paycheck, and getting health care. And that's exactly what they're trying to do. They are one of the richest companies in the history of the world, and they want to be treated like they're a small business. They're not a small business. They're a monopolist. And I urge you to write that rule in such a way that Amazon is treated as they should be treated and that local small businesses are protected.
0: Thank you, Senator.
7: Thank you, Mr. Chairman.
4: Senator Josh Hawley, Republican from Missouri, questioning nominee for the Labor Secretary, Keith Sunderland.
1: Well, thank you, Mr. Chair, for this hearing. Welcome, Mr. Sunderland. I'd like to associate myself with the last comment Senator Hawley made about joint employment rule. It's really important to get this right, and I appreciate his comments. I also just wanted, before asking you a couple of questions, to just note that Joint Economic Committee has found that since President Trump took office, we've lost nearly 100,000 manufacturing jobs. So the manufacturing sector is not doing a-okay. It's losing jobs. What I hear in New Hampshire, it's all about tariffs. Americans have paid $56 billion more for gasoline, worked out to about $477 per household since this war of choice started.
4: Senator Maggie Hassan, Democrat.
1: My constituents are desperately worried about high costs, in every part of life that they absolutely have to be able to pay for, from healthcare to rent to childcare to gas. So just wanted to give you that perspective on the economy from data and from what we're hearing from our constituents. Other thing I want to just follow up on briefly is Senator Kaine's questions about the IDEA. As you probably know, as my colleagues know, I have an adult son with disabilities. The IDEA meant that he was able to go to school with his peers in our public school system, where he was treated as an individual and people learned how to actually communicate with him and educate with him. Took a teacher realizing that Ben laughed whenever other kids in the room got the wrong answer, which means my son was mean but smart. Took the IDEA made it possible for people to realize he could raise a hand to say yes or no and interact with material because he's nonverbal. Before the IDEA, children like my son were stigmatized, stereotyped, institutionalized. And the point of the IDEA is to make sure that all children, kids with disabilities, without disabilities, get the kind of education where their needs are individually met. And while I am a strong supporter of community colleges and CTEs, kids should have a choice about higher education, vocational education, the IDEA gives kids with disabilities the same platform, the same opportunity as kids without. And it's critically important that people with the expertise in educating our children are running this program, reforming this program as it may need to be. So I share the concerns here about having IDEA transferred into the Department of Labor. Now let me get to my questions. During your confirmation hearing last year, I gave you an opportunity to commit that you would follow the law if confirmed as Deputy Secretary of Labor. I was disappointed and concerned by your unwillingness last year to make that commitment. So I'm going to give you a chance to answer the question again. If directed by the President to take an action that would break the law, would you follow the law or follow the President's directive?
0: Like I said last year, the President wouldn't have me do that, and I would follow the law. And I said last year I would follow the law, I will follow the law.
1: Well, the first part of your answer is the problem because there's almost daily evidence now of the President directing people or breaking the law himself. Now, let's go on to another question. You were appointed last month by the President to serve as acting director for the Office of Government Ethics. Its mission is to, quote, to prevent financial conflicts of interest and other violations of the ethics rules, close quote, throughout the executive branch. To help me understand the level of judgment that you would bring to the role of secretary, are there any actions that the Trump administration has taken in the last year that you have ethical concerns about or see as a financial conflict of interest?
0: In my position as the Director of Office of Government Ethics, which I take seriously, I've taken ethics seriously my entire career when I was at my law firm, when I was at DOL, when I was at the EEOC. This is very important to me. It's an honor the President has selected me to run.
1: Right. So let's get to the question because I've got just about a minute left. Are there any actions that the Trump administration has taken in the last year that you have ethical concerns about or see as a financial conflict of interest?
0: I would rely and have relied on the career ethics officials at the Office of Government Ethics to make that determination.
1: That's not my question. I'm probing your judgment here. You have been nominated to be a secretary of the Department of Labor. You are in the position of deputy secretary. You have a legal background. You take ethics seriously. The President personally took in billions of dollars last year per his own financial disclosure reports, raising the question, I thought he was supposed to be President of the United States, not off on side deals. So if he's focused on being President, how is this money pouring into his family's and his own personal accounts? He received a jet from Qatar, and we had to spend $400 million of taxpayer money to retrofit that jet. He instructed his lawyers and the Department of Justice to enter into a sham lawsuit and settlement against the IRS. None of that gives you ethical concern?
0: The President has always followed the ethical rules. All his financial disclosures have been certified by career ethics officials, and he has committed and his family have committed to have no conflicts of interest, and that's exactly what we're seeing.
1: Which is why his son's just invested heavily in defense industry that will have possible contracts with the Department of Defense. That's just a really disappointing answer.
0: No
1: Thank you.
0: Thank you, sir.
4: Senator Maggie Hassan, Democrat from New Hampshire, questioning Keith Sonderling, the acting labor secretary nominated to be permanent labor secretary, a Health, Education, Labor, and Pensions Committee hearing from July 16th. We will have more from this hearing in just a moment, but first, it's 11 o'clock in Washington, D.C., time for an AP News update.
8: AP News. Good morning, I'm Ed Donahue. There are new U.S. attacks on Iran. Meantime, the military identified two soldiers killed in action last week as part of the war. 25-year-old First Lieutenant Tyler James Feehan was from Hawaii. 19-year-old Private Isabella Gonzalez was from Texas. They were killed in Jordan, supporting the mission against Iran. Another service member was killed over the weekend. Gas prices have again reached an average $4 a gallon.
9: That's according to AAA, and came as the U.S. and Iran launched war attacks. The average price a year ago was $3.14 a gallon. The price is a national average, meaning drivers in some states have been paying well over $4 a gallon for a while now. Prices vary between states due to factors ranging from nearby supply to differing tax rates. People around the world are also dealing with high gas prices as a result of the war. I'm Haya Pinjwani.
8: The Spanish World Cup soccer team is back in Madrid with the championship trophy. Spain beat Argentina in extra time 2-1. Janitor Jesus Yague says the team had a goal callback earlier and he was on edge.
10: Con mucha emoción.
8: He says with a lot of emotion, honestly, no, the goal wasn't going in, but in the end, thank God it did. That's how penalties come and all that, after having played a great match. The Spanish men's team is also the current European champion, the Olympic gold medalist, and has reached the Nations League final twice, winning once. Andy Burnham has become Britain's seventh prime minister in a decade.
11: We will make this moment a circuit breaker for Britain, bringing forward the biggest changes in the last 40 years.
8: Burnham delivered his first speech outside 10 Downing Street after taking office. Congo's health ministry says at least 930 people have died in the country's Ebola outbreak. This is AP News.
4: C-SPAN Radio WCSPFM, Washington. We now return to the Senate Health, Education, Labor, and Pensions Committee hearing, with the nominee for Labor Secretary, Keith Sonderling, who's the acting secretary, testifying.
2: Defer to Coach Tuberville.
7: Thank you, Mr. Chairman.
4: Senator Tommy Tuberville, Republican from Alabama.
7: Mr. Sonderling, welcome. Glad you're here. I haven't seen this many gators in a long time in one spot. I think I recognize a few throwing stuff at me when I used to coach down there. You know, I can't think of other than Jordan-Hare State.
0: Senator Moody doing that.
7: Yeah. Other than Jordan-Hare Stadium and Bryant-Denny Stadium, the swamp, Ben Hill Griffin, is a hard place to play. And I really enjoyed kicking y'all's ass when I came down there, so because of that. But welcome, and thanks for what you've done.
0: Appreciate
7: you've done
0: you.
7: an outstanding job. We're looking for you to continue that. You know, you're a member of Vice President Vance's task force team to try to stop this abysmal amount of fraud and money being stolen from the taxpayers, $100 million an hour, the last I heard. I can't imagine that. And so you're on that task force. Are you working with the states? How are you collaborating with the states to get this done to stop this damn fraud?
0: So my role on the task force is related to unemployment insurance fraud, and Department of Labor plays a significant role in making sure that there's no fraud, because all fraud is a theft on taxpayer dollars. And what we saw in the unemployment system during COVID time, $135 billion was stolen, gone, stolen by crime, stolen by foreign actors. Social Security numbers were being stolen. Millions of dollars were going out to people in jail, to dead people. Somebody who was born in the year 2154 successfully applied for unemployment insurance and was able to get it. So countless stories of like that hurts the American workers who actually need that money. So under the vice president's leadership on the task force, we have the license now to finally stop this and go after states that are not complying. So I sent a letter to 53 governors and governors of territories basically saying that we are tired of the fraud and we want you to put these measures in for the fraud to stop. And if you don't, then there's going to be consequences, and there's never been consequences before. And President Trump is allowing us to do that. So more importantly, we're telling the states, verify first and pay later. Stop paying first and verifying later. And that's how much money has gone out. So really pushing on the states to get the technology to verify who they are. And we're trying to help them. We want a sense, we're building a centralized system called unemployment.gov that Alabama is helping us with. And we see, you know, Alabama is an amazing example.
7: Yeah.
0: You know, they've really gone after this. And when they had improper payments the last 2 years, they got 100% of it back. They have some of the lowest fraud and improper payment rates in the country because they're verifying. They're going and making sure that person is alive. That person lives in Alabama. That person worked in Alabama. They're going to the employer. Does this person work for you or is this a fraudster in China? And they're doing it and it's showing results. And not only that, they're following up with employers. Is this person even eligible for it? And that's not what's happening, you know, specifically in Democrat states like New York that is still paying $2 million out every single day. So our Inspector General, Anthony D'Esposito, we have a partnership together. So I'm doing the front end side where we're going to make sure states like Alabama has done, put in those controls, and then we're going to go after those criminals. We're going to go after the frauds with criminal prosecutions through our IG. So this is one of the most important things we could do at the Department of Labor is stop the theft of taxpayer dollars.
7: Yeah, I think AI is going to be the key. I think it's going to be the savior for fraud.
0: Especially
7: there's no way humans can mentally keep up with $5 trillion a year. We can't do it. I don't care how smart you are. And so we have to have machines to do that, and we got to stop it. I mean, we're $40 trillion in debt. It's ridiculous. And we're talking about AI earlier with Senator Hawley. I'll be hopefully governor next year of Alabama. We're going to start in the elementary school, start teaching our kids AI. We can talk about AI all we want. If we don't teach it, it's not going to work. So we have to learn it at a young age, and we're already preparing for that, for young kids in elementary school all the way up through high school. And they have to learn to use it the right way, ethically. And that's the future. You know, our education system's abysmal right now. It's going to heck in a handbasket. I worked it for 35 years. I know, our federal government's being broken because of all this fraud, but we have to be able to educate our kids in this AI.
0: Education needs to lead to jobs.
7: Yeah. A couple of other things here I just want to say. You know, we have this 401, plan that we're trying to get through, for retirement funds. Through private equity with cryptocurrency. My bill is called the Freedom Financial Act. We're trying to get it through committee. And what does all this mean for the average American and their retirement accounts if we can pass a bill like this where they can actually get something out of their retirement?
0: Well, we're working very hard at the Department of Labor to make sure that 401k plans have access to alternative investments, just like union pensions do, just like state pensions do. Right now, the 401k market is largely in index funds, and those workers deserve private assets. They deserve diversification, just like somebody with a pension plan. So this is one of my top initiatives to make sure that there's parity now between the pension system and the 401k system to be able to diversify for individuals. You know, who just have a 401k to get into those private markets that were previously only for accredited investors. This is how President Trump is going to make America wealthy again, by allowing everyone to democratize that access, allow everyone these opportunities outside of just very conservative index funds. And we're at the department, we don't push one fund over the other. We lay the neutral framework and let the employers decide under their fiduciary obligations which is the best for their employees.
7: You don't have to answer this question, but I just want to throw it out there. Our H-1B program sucks, okay? Microsoft is firing people and hiring foreign labor, and that's wrong. And we have to hire American workers, and I hope you're on top of that. Thank you, Mr.
0: Thank
7: President.
0: Thank you, Senator.
4: Senator Tommy Tuberville, Republican from Alabama, questioning Labor Secretary nominee Keith Sunderling.
2: More important question, what was your lifetime record versus the Gators?
7: Well,
0: 2001 was very hard for us.
7: Yeah. Now that y'all renamed it Spurrier Field, I'd love to come back down there and kick his butt one more time.
2: So I take it was good. Senator Hickenlooper.
4: The committee chair, Senator Bill Cassidy, Republican of Alabama, recognizing Senator John Hickenlooper, Democrat of Colorado.
10: Mr. Sunderling, thank you. Welcome back. Thank you for taking time to meet with me. We talked a little bit about apprenticeships. The administration has said their intent to expand the number of apprenticeships to eventually reach 1 million.
0: 1 million.
10: Many apprentices were pulled off their jobs when the administration canceled various infrastructure projects, clean energy projects. I think we do need novel solutions to get more apprenticeships in place. What's your approach to that? How do we dramatically ramp up the number of apprenticeships to achieve a million apprenticeships?
0: Well, it's our goal and the president's goal to get to 1 million active registered apprenticeships. We believe this is the fastest pathway into the workforce, a debt-free way where students can earn while they learn. But we need to get more employers involved in this. We need to get more industries involved in this as we see manufacturing coming back, as we see critical infrastructure coming back, as we see these areas where there are very high-paying trade jobs. We need to work both for the students to understand how high paying these jobs are. The average registered apprenticeship, $86,000.
10: No, I get that. And I understand all those arguments. I guess the question I'm asking, and I agree we've got to persuade parents. We've done this in Colorado with CareerWise and demonstrated it's not that hard. Parents do see that their kids don't necessarily have to go to college and get a lot of debt. They can go and be an apprentice in not only trades, but in banks, insurance companies, you know, all these different other choices. How long do you think it's going to take to get to a million apprentices?
0: Well, we're halfway there. We're almost at 500,000 registered apprenticeships. We've started over 4,000 new programs in this administration. So as we discussed, a lot of this is getting to the parents early in elementary schools, in middle schools, saying this is just as an equal path as college, and you need to start, you know, looking at this as a viable option that you're going to make more without the debt. 300,000 more in your career if you're an apprentice than not being in an apprenticeship position. Right. So the numbers there, the stats are there. We just
10: you don't have to persuade me. I'm in. All right.
0: That's my job here. I'm trying
10: to push for a sense of urgency that we get there faster, and that it's not just restricted to people 18 and over. Right. In other words, 16-year-old kids, 17-year-old kids can do. Work in a bank or work in an insurance company a couple days a week while they're in high school and come back and actually learn things that will make them more successful in their jobs.
0: And we're working on industry to do that. And, right. And that's a very, very big part of it. It's starting earlier, either in a full apprenticeship, in a pre-apprenticeship. That's really how we're going to change the narrative of this and to hit President Trump's goal of 1 million active registered apprenticeships.
10: Appreciate that. There's been Senator Hawley, I watched on TV as he'd done a couple of questions on AI. Obviously rapidly making its way into all aspects of the workplace. And I think we agree that we need to find ways to support workers as we go into this. We introduced the AI Workforce Prepare Act with Senator Banks and Senator Hassan and Senator Husted on this. And we direct the Department of Labor to assess AI's impact on the workforce. You've also done work, as you've discussed before, on AI employment during your tenure at the EEOC, the Equal Employment Opportunity Commission. At one point you say that less enforcement we have on the federal level, the better. That's not universally true, though.
0: Less enforcement on the federal level,
10: the better.
0: That's
10: what you're saying. When you make a statement like that, sometimes it gets taken out of context. I'm giving you a chance to.
0: Oh, yeah. No, I believe the federal government plays a very key role in this. And the most important thing we can do is talk to all stakeholders when it comes to AI. And it's a much different world than we're normally dealing with. You have everything from the VCs who support it. You know, they don't want to give money to a startup that's going to discriminate. A startup doesn't want to create a product that's going to discriminate or harm workers. A company's not going to want to buy a product that does that. And ultimately, the consumers, in our case, are the employees. They don't want to be subject to a product that's going to take away their job or discriminate against them. So that's really where I've been working very hard to get everyone to understand that there's long-standing laws, whether it's the National Labor Relations Act from the 30s, the Fair Labor Standards Act from the 30s, the 1960s, Title VII, or even the ADA in the 1990s, that equally apply to technology that's out there today and the ones that they're developing, and their products are not going to work. It's not going to help the American worker unless they build, design, and deploy them in relation to how those laws work. And I don't believe we need new laws from that. We need to advocate for our existing laws and our existing frameworks to apply to this new technology.
10: Right. And I agree that those existing laws and setting standards, that making sure that we have standards that are going to make sure that kids and American people are held safe and could be, you know, that the tort system will hold AI companies accountable for, you know, damages done to our populations.
0: And that's what I discussed with Senator Hawley. It's building that trust.
10: Right.
0: For everyone to be able to want to embrace these tools, use these tools so we can get the benefit from these tools, we can get the productivity from these tools, we can get the potential safety from these tools. But none of that happens without trust. And I believe in the Department of Labor and the EEOC and the NLRB to be able to be a big part of that equation.
10: Right. And that's a alignment of self-interest. We agree. Trust, but verify. Anyway. Thank you very much.
0: Thank you,
10: again,
0: Sam.
10: I yield back to the chair.
4: Senator John Hickenlooper, Democrat from Colorado, questioning Labor Secretary nominee Keith Sunderland.
2: Senator Hickenlooper, I shall defer to Senator Husted.
12: Thank you, Mr.
2: College football athlete.
12: Yes, although I never played against Florida, thankfully. So, thank you, Mr. Chairman. I want to ask you a question about the Working Family Tax Cut Plan, because in there, for the average family of four in the state of Ohio, for example, they will see a net $6,000 tax benefit versus what they would have seen if the bill didn't pass. What does that mean? It means a $2,200 per child tax credit. It means no tax on tips, no tax on overtime. And I've been to factories where I've talked to one individual who said he was going to save all of his overtime pay for the whole year and use it to put a down payment, help him get his down payment on a home. How much do you think those policies help families and help add people to the labor force because there's more incentive for them to actually work?
0: As I travel the country, I hear about it all the time. When I go to a restaurant, we hear about how workers are getting more pay from no tax on tips and then no tax on overtime with more production. The manufacturing index has been up 6 months in a row. We've created new manufacturing jobs every month this year, more overtime. So we really see it in a lot of different ways. The obvious one is to say more take-home pay from no tax on tips, no tax on overtime. It's the largest, obviously, you know, tax bill of all time for getting more money in workers' products. But pockets. But what I said earlier, they're seeing it in ways a lot of people don't understand. So when that factory can expand, you know, for their American production, that is incentivizing companies who have left the United States to come back. So that's why we're seeing Toyota invest, you know, a new plant, $3 billion to build a Tacoma here. That's why Harley-Davidson is bringing back production to Wisconsin and Pennsylvania. In Ohio, you know, General Motors continue to make more investments. What does that do? They get the tax deduction from that. It's going to be able to create more production lines, and they'll be able to hire more workers and be more productive. So it really helps the economy in much larger ways than just that for that individual that they don't understand. And that's really the benefit of this bill and why it's so impactful and why it's so revolutionary and why it's creating more private sector jobs. All jobs created in President Trump's second term are in the private sector. That's exactly what he promised. And that's going to help those workers on the sidelines and those forgotten workers back into the workforce for American high-paying jobs.
12: Let me shift gears quickly to career technical education and apprenticeships. Passion of mine, something I've been involved in helping grow. And you mentioned And there's a need.
0: Yep.
12: There's a need. We have construction jobs that are growing swiftly in Ohio. We've added 3,000 manufacturing jobs in the last year. And the apprentices and the talent that comes from this, we can graduate people right out of high school, career ready, go from graduating on a Friday to going to work on a Monday, and then have many of them working while they're still in high school. But here's an insidious thing that's happened to this country for those young high school students if they come from the lowest income families. Many of them can't work while they're in high school. Why? Because their income counts against their parents' income, and many of them are put on the sidelines. And I want to tell you a story. And I want your help with this because I've got a solution called the Upward Mobility Act here in the Senate.
0: I visited Cincinnati Community College, and I saw firsthand the apprenticeship programs working in Ohio.
12: I was with a principal at a career tech facility. He told me about this problem. He said, we have lots of students who can't take these apprenticeships, pre-apprenticeships, work experience because their family would lose their benefits. And I said, how big of a problem is this? And I met a young lady who, as a junior in high school, moved into a trailer on a vacant lot so that she could go to work and her younger brother and sister wouldn't lose their SNAP benefits. Okay. And I went and I started asking principals all around the state of Ohio at these career centers, said, is this a big problem? They said, yes. So we have high school students who could go to work being electricians, plumbers and pipe fitters, healthcare, welding, but they can't auto body. They can't take the jobs because their family would lose their benefits. And so I have the Upward Mobility Act, which would help fix this issue so that students in high school could actually go to work and then graduate career ready and do what we want them to do, become adults that are part of the workforce living their version of the American dream. And so I want your reaction to that, and I would like your commitment to work with us to help solve this problem, to help more of America's youth get ahead in life.
0: you have my commitment to work with you on that, but I do think there is a parallel to the working family tax cuts. The ABLE accounts, which the working family tax cuts increased the limit for disabled workers to put savings away in, is now allowing people to continue with those benefits that they need for their disability and continue to work, save for themselves, and be able to participate in society. So I think the working family tax cuts has a great example that you've already passed on parallel to the ABLE accounts, but you have my full commitment to helping you with any technical assistance that you need on this.
12: Thank you. And Mr. Chairman, this is a tragedy that we have created a poverty trap in this country for our lowest income families and their children. And I hope that this Congress will fix it. Thank you.
4: Senator John Husted, Republican from Ohio, Health, Education, Labor, and Pensions Committee hearing with Keith Sunderland, nominated for Labor Secretary, testifying.
2: Senator Baldwin.
13: Thank you, Mr. Chairman.
4: Tammy Baldwin, Democrat from Wisconsin.
13: Thank you for being here, Mr. Sunderland. You are the president's nominee for Secretary of Labor. But you're getting asked a lot of questions about education. And I'm going to continue in that vein for a short while, hopefully then pivot to some more labor-focused issues. But the reason is because this administration and this president is taking repeated action to undermine and dismantle the Department of Education, which is created by Congress and can only be eliminated by Congress, but they're figuring out all sorts of ways to scatter education programs across the federal government, including at the Department of Labor, creating a system that I believe is much more complicated and much less efficient, particularly for states and public school districts. State and public school districts previously had to work with just one department, Department of Education. Now they're forced to work with multiple departments, multiple grant systems, and it's particularly concerning as this administration continues their dismantling effort for the Department of Education, now moving IDEA and special education to the Department of Health and Human Services. Parents and their children really gain nothing from separating federal education programs, and this transfer only undermines services that go to support special education programs. But back to labor, I would like to know exactly what is gained by having the Department of Labor administer, for example, the Impact Aid program.
0: We can help with efficiency. We can help states and nonprofits get the money that they're entitled to.
13: So on the Impact Aid,
0: we're outdated.
13: Are you using the Impact and Grant Systems, Impact Aid Grant Systems, IAGS system that was developed for that purpose in education, or are you transferring it into the Department of Labor grants database that you were just telling me in my office that is so incredibly efficient?
0: The career professionals at the Department of Education are working with the career professionals at the Department of Labor, both who have expertise in this area, to be able to administer all the grants that Congress has given us. And I can assure you this is being done by the professionals in a way to make it easier for states to get the money. And there's been a lot of complaints
13: from
0: these states.
13: So you think it's a benefit added to move Impact Aid from the Department of Education to the Department of Labor?
0: Senator, the programs are not being moved. Under the IAAs, it's an agreement to think of us as a firm that's just consulting and helping them move these programs, money, but not the actual programs themselves. Those programs still all remain at the Department of Education. They're being run by career experts at the Department of Education. The Department of Labor
13: at
0: is assisting.
13: At the Department of Education, but sitting in the Department of Labor.
0: For efficiency purposes, we've moved, a few tranches of employees to the Francis Perkins building where they all have their own offices. They all have their own computers. They have parking, and they are working out of that building.
13: What about Title I program? How will parents and teachers and students, gain from, having the Department of Labor administer Title I programs?
0: The Department of Labor administers, you know, WIOA programs under the different titles, and we have the expertise. We know the states. We know the stakeholders in the states. The money flows in the same way through WIOA to the states as it does education.
13: And what sort of measurement will you have, or what sort of evidence will you present that transferring these programs to Department of Labor has made anything better for students, teachers, parents?
0: I will provide you with all that data. You have my commitment that I will show you how these programs are being effectively administered, how they're saving taxpayer dollars, and that the Department of Labor is in the best position to do this under the Economies Act, under longstanding IAAs, which all administrations have used.
13: It'll be very interesting to see your evidence, especially on things like impact aid, why Department of Labor should be better than education. But I'm going to change to something that is squarely under your department. We talked about apprenticeships when we met, and you've gotten several other questions. Wisconsin has over 17,000 enrolled apprentices right now, and I want to make sure that nothing gets in the way of progress. So do you have any plans to propose rules allowing for industry-recognized apprenticeship programs, IRAPs, or other rules to weaken registered apprenticeship standards?
0: The president's executive order directs us to hit 1 million active registered apprenticeships. I've been out there promoting companies to do registered apprenticeships through the department so we can help them control the curriculum. We can get the hours in. We can get the OSHA health safety. We believe registered apprenticeships are the way to skill this generation and the next generation of workers.

0: Yep, thank you.
1: Senator Tammy Baldwin, Democrat from Wisconsin, questioning Keith Sunderland, nominated for Labor Secretary.
2: Thank you, Senator Baldwin. I shall defer to Madam Gator.
3: I like that. Thank you, Mr. Chairman.
1: Senator Ashley Moody, Republican from Florida.
3: And again, thank you. And I want to go back, Mr. Sunderland, to how we started the day and your nomination hearing, just to again commend you and this administration for really digging in, rolling up your sleeves, trying to course correct for a lot of the things that we previously saw to make sure that we are approaching government and supporting American workers and American industry and making sure we're looking at our roles through that lens. And I think you've done a dynamic job of that so far. I look forward to doing that as the permanent head of the agency. In fact, I think when I came in, one of the main reasons I wanted to get up here as a senator was to kind of take a machete to what the last administration done. And if you've listened to all of your questioning today, it was all about freaking out about what's happening to where they were putting money. Truly, you're what are you doing with this grant? What are you doing this? We're moving it from education to, like, everybody is freaking out. And I think the words they use are undermining and dismantling programs. So I just want to make sure that we're all talking about the same thing, because what I watched and what I had to litigate against as the Attorney General for Florida in the last administration, when we had a chief executive asleep at the wheel and radicals trying to drive the car off a cliff. I mean, it was literally like when I used to pick my kid up from school during free time, and they just got in there and everything was crazy and things were knocked over, things were strewn around, broken. That's what you had to inherit. And since this administration has been in office, you have helped with no tax on tips, no tax on overtime. I mean, we are watching what that is doing in terms of redirecting where Washington is keeping money, not giving it over to bureaucrats that want to spend it on crazy things, but keeping it in Americans' pockets, focusing on what Americans' financial health, Americans' well-being. That's what the people need to restore their faith in this government. But let's talk about dismantling programs for just one moment. I'll give you the chance to comment on that, because I really truly think Americans need to understand what happened when they're talking about dismantling climate programs or dismantling any other kind of program. Let's talk about that, because it infuriates me. And I am so glad there are people like you at the helm to course correct. But, you know, we've as deputy secretary. Oh, and by the way, I needed to say Florida is now getting the largest average tax returns of any state in the nation due to some of this reoriented policymaking and approach. But under your leadership, and you've gotten a lot of, what are you doing with an International Labor Affairs Bureau and where all that money is? Can we talk about that?
4: Yeah, a little bit.
3: Before you do, let me just say, under the Biden's International Labor Affairs Bureau, and we're all freaking about where money might be canceled or dismantled, is it true that $10 million went to gender equity in the Mexican workplace, $12.2 million went to worker empowerment in South America, $5 million went to elevating women's participation in the workplace in West Africa, $4.3 million went to assisting foreign migrant workers in Malaysia, $4 million went to promoting LGBTQI youth inclusion in Brazilian employer value chains, $7 million went to enable workers in Chile, South Africa, and Colombia to advocate for climate change policy. I know they were really upset that we did away with that. Is it your intention to make sure some of this money is actually going to help the American workers and American families?
4: It's our duty for all of our grants, all of your taxpayer dollars, to go to American workers and to make sure that American workers are getting the first and best opportunities, no one else. It's also our duty at the Department of Labor to make sure that other countries aren't ripping us off with forced labor and undercutting, you know, our system. So, you know, those grants have been canceled. And you know what we're doing with those grants? Instead of what you've listed, $13.8 million is going to go to help American workers learn shipbuilding, which is a national security concern, bringing back shipbuilding to the United States so our military ships aren't getting repaired overseas. So that's how we look at grant making. How is it going to benefit the American worker? How are we going to work with industry to make sure that all these 900,000 high-paying private sector jobs, that American workers have the skills needed by talking to employers and then putting out money that way. That's why we have a manufacturing fund for registered apprenticeships in manufacturing and other industries that

0: benefit American workers, because the American workers are the greatest in the world, and though that should be our first and only concern, and that's exactly what we've done in the second Trump administration.
1: Now, we have something shifting over to your agency as well. I think it's public knowledge, the Perkins grants that go to trade and skills education. I am very excited about that, and this is why. We are finding out more and more that some of the most well-funded universities that kids are coming out hating our country, we have given them tax breaks on their endowments, you know, more so than you would the average American that gets a, you know, has a tax obligation from their investment income. We give them tax breaks. I think it's important that we focus on trade and skills training just as much as we want to focus on opportunities for kids to get a four-year degree. We should be investing resources, time, and attention to that. So I have a bill called the TRAES Act, which would take that endowment, the ones that are well overfunded, tax it at a fair rate, and redirect that. These are from your elite schools that really are indoctrinating kids and not training them. Redirect it to trade schools and through those Perkins grants, and make sure that we are investing in training the next generation, not just indoctrinating the next generation. Are you on board with that? Will you help me do that?
0: I will help you in that, in our shared journey on that. Thank you.
2: Senator Ashley Moody, Republican from Florida, questioning Keith Sunderland, the nominee for Labor Secretary.
3: Hey, Senator Moody. Senator Alsobrooks.
4: Thank you so much, Mr. Chair. And
2: Angela Alsobrooks is a Democrat from Maryland.
4: Sunderland, for being here today. You know, when we last met and had our last exchange was in February, and it was at that time that I asked you a question about whether collective bargaining agreements were legally enforceable. And you shared with me at that time that you were unfamiliar with the collective bargaining process, and in fact went on to say that this was basically above your pay grade, it was outside your area of expertise, and that you would, quote, rely on career experts to work on those issues. And in the weeks that followed our exchange, I was horrified to see that this administration took successive actions and steps to undermine the CBAs and federal workers, to hurt federal workers. And it started with the executive order removing collective bargaining rights for large portions of the federal workforce. It is so disturbing to me, and really a horrible twist of fate then, that we are now faced with your nomination, a person who I have seen aid and abet this president's protracted campaign against federal workers' rights. And so I just want to go back to the basics here and ask you, under what statute are collective bargaining agreements enforceable?
0: It's under the National Labor Relations Act of 1935. I didn't say I don't understand collective bargaining. Obviously, I understand collective bargaining. What I was referring to, I think you were asking me about specific contracts that I didn't have.
4: No. I remember what I asked. Are they legally enforceable? And you said
0: collective bargaining agreements are legally enforceable, and they have been since the 1930s.
4: Well, good. I wish you had said that.
0: National Labor Relations Act enforces that for private sector. Federal Labor Relations Act enforces it.
4: Listen, I don't have a lot of time. I'm going to ask another question, but I'm glad to hear that at least in this hearing, you now admit that you do know that the collective bargaining agreements. We can go back and pull the tape where you said different. But the point of the matter is, whether or not you know how federal workers, I would like you to answer this question, how federal workers unions differ from private sector unions.
0: Well, first of all, they all are subject to the Labor Management Relations Disclosure Act of the 1950s that the Department of Labor enforces. So for unions like AFGE, they have to do all of our reporting. But they're, you know, they deal with the Federal Labor Relations Authority, where private sector unions deal with the National Labor Relations Authority. So they're two different, you know, they have two different government agencies that enforce them, private sector and then public sector.
4: But the most important difference between private sector and public sector unions is that public sector unions do not negotiate higher wages. They are not allowed to strike like private sector. And so the point of the matter is public sector unions are there exclusively to protect the working conditions of federal employees.
0: Correct.
4: And this is very different than private. So I want you to explain then, why has this administration, if this provides no further tax, this doesn't return money to taxpayers, this does not save taxpayer dollars, why has this administration in such a wicked way attack federal and public workforce unions. Tell us why have they attacked federal workers unions?
0: I have not seen them attack any union specifically in the public sector or the private sector. I think this administration respects the law, respects the agencies that enforce them.
4: Oh, Lord, well, we certainly disagree with that if this administration respects the law, but it is also the case.
0: But if there are issues, there's a government agency, the Federal Labor Relations Authority, that will deal with that. And I'm confident of that agency. There are Senate-confirmed people there that will make sure that that process is fair. And that's how it works.
4: But this isn't a matter of dispute. I mean, you can go look at the executive order that literally targets these collective bargaining agreements in these federal agencies. But I want to go to another question.
0: But I control the Department of Labor, and, you know, we have collective bargaining agreements, which we're abiding by, and we have good relations. I'm meeting with them in September. So from my perspective, the agency that I hopefully am able to lead, you have my commitment that I will continue to work with the unions, to work with our local unions, and meet with them regularly, which I have done throughout my tenure.
4: Well, I'm glad to hear that. And I have to tell you again, I'm relieved to hear, because the last time, and again, we can just go look at it, when I questioned you about this, it was a different response. But this is the last question. So national security was invoked to justify the revocation of collective bargaining agreements across the federal government in March of 2025. And I want you to please explain why the March 2025 executive order applied the exception to agencies that have less of a direct connection to national security, such as the Department of Health and Human Services or Agriculture Department, and not others that arguably actually do have a strong connection, such as ICE.
0: I would defer to the experts at OPM and the executive order on that, but what I can tell you is really related to IT employees who do deal with national securities. Our systems get hacked daily, and those are some of our most important employees there, and there is a national security exception in the law, and that's what that executive order directed us to do. So that is a law that Congress passed that had that exception for national security, and OPM and this administration has looked at it and said it applies to
4: IT. Then you'll commit then that the Department of Labor under your leadership will not seek to characterize itself as a national security agency for the purpose of limiting collective bargaining agreements.
0: There are some components of the Department of Labor that deal with national security that I'll be happy to brief you on privately.
4: Thank you.
0: Thank you.
2: Senator Angela Alsobrooks, Democrat from Maryland, questioning Labor Secretary nominee, the current Acting Secretary, Keith Sunderland.
3: I shall defer to Senator Murkowski.
5: Mr. Chairman, thank you. Mr. Sunderland, welcome.
2: Lisa Murkowski, Republican from Alaska.
5: Our conversation, I'm pretty sure that in our discussion, I invited you to come to Alaska to better understand some of the challenges that we face with being a highly, highly rural state. I'm pretty sure that you committed to me, but I'm going to give you an opportunity in the open record to affirm just that.
0: You can talk to my staff. I've been to Alaska 3 times, and I want to go again.
5: We want you back again.
0: The slime and the fishing and the salmon season, and I want to do it, and we will do it. And if I can come, I will come in the winter. Let's do it in February or January. So
3: you really want her vote?
5: Yeah.
0: Desperately.
5: Well, we'll think about the best timing on this. And really for us, it doesn't make a difference, the time of year, because at whatever the time is, there will be a seasonal aspect, yes, to our workforce. Right now, the height of the summer, the fish are running, and our challenge is the seafood processing workforce. We've had an opportunity to talk about the H-2Bs and why it is so important not only to be able to receive those, but to receive those in a timely manner, and to hopefully, my ask to you today is to work with us to get Alaska seafood workers exempted from this process, so that we don't have to go through this scramble every year wondering if our workforce is going to be able to meet the salmon runs.
0: So this is a bipartisan issue that you hear not only from Alaska, but from Louisiana, chairman with the crawfish, and then up and down the coast, from Maine all the way down to Florida. And, you know, these are critical industries for us. These are, really, products and seafood that need to go out very timely. And the workforce considerations of these is difficult because of the way the H-2B system is. But I can assure you that we're doing everything we can within the constraints from a customer service perspective. We've created the Office of Immigration Policy. So we moved the H programs to its own office for customer service. So that means people who need to use the H-2A or H-2B person program have people dedicated directly to them in its own independent agency, which we've asked Congress to make permanent. Number two, on the H-2B specifically, as you know, the cap is the termination every year is a decision made by DHS with a consultation, but the cap was raised to the statutory maximum this year. But I really think that the biggest part for those seasonal industries is the changes we made for the lottery system, you know, for the first two tranches, the 33,000, instead of just that rush to have it filed at midnight and, you know, people lose out through no fault of their own, breaking it down to time of need in three different groups. So those who, you know, need workers for January seasons aren't applying the same time for May seasons in those tranches. So from our perspective, we're really doing everything we can, because the worst thing that can happen is that, you know, you have these industries that want, have American products that people want, and for us not to be able to deliver on them because of that workforce shortage need, especially in rural areas too. And I know specifically to Alaska, how challenging some of the locations are to get workers in there too, and how there's just communities that have relied on the same people for many time. And it's very important that the Department of Labor, from a service provider, is being able to process those applications immediately and getting the workers on time, because it's processed late, it's over.
5: Well, and it's also complicated, as you have noted, that you have to work with the Department of Homeland Security on this. And so, as I've shared with you, some years it's DOL that's the problem. Some years it's DHS that's the problem. What we need is to have this alignment. What we need is to have a level of review where we're watching the whole picture. And to your point about the timing, you're correct in that that has helped us, because we have a later season, so we don't need everybody else in the country to snap these up ahead of our season. So we've made some progress, but I just need to know that you've got your eye on the ball with this, working with us, and again, whether it's salmon season or whether it is the season where we're trying to entertain guests to come to our ski resorts, or our workers up on the North Slope when it's exploration time and working out in a really tough environment. We need to have good support within the Department of Labor. And to that, I wanted to just ask a question. Many have asked about apprenticeship programs, and I think you can hear from this committee how we feel about the support in providing appropriate training for those in these apprenticeship programs. So I want to hear your commitment to maintaining the current National Registered Apprenticeship Program.
0: Absolutely. It's not only my commitment, it's the President's commitment in the executive order. It's one he issued with us in his first 100 days, so it shows you the seriousness and the impact of this. We're just trying to make it better. We're approving new apprenticeships within 30 days.
5: And this is where I want to make my specific ask for you. As you say, we want to make it even better. As you know, and you've pointed out, we have serious challenges in rural areas. You've got these communities, 82% are not connected by road. It's not only access for the workers, but they're limited then in terms of their traditional workforce training venues. So being creative with us as to how we tap into that for apprenticeship is where I would like.
0: And working with the state workforce and the state education systems locally is a very important part of that too.
5: Good. Let's work together. Thank you, Mr. Chair.
2: Senator Lisa Murkowski, Republican from Alaska. Senate Health, Education, Labor, and Pensions Committee hearing with testimony from the Acting Labor Secretary, nominated for Permanent Secretary, Keith Sunderling.
3: Senator Murkowski, I now defer to Senator Banks.
0: Oh, isn't it your birthday? Happy birthday. You must like me to come here on your birthday.
6: You embarrassed me on my birthday. Mr. Sunderling, great to see you. We appreciate
3: your
6: leadership.
3: Mr. Banks?
6: Excuse me?
3: Is your microphone on?
6: It is on.
3: Got it. Okay.
6: Me now.
2: Senator Jim Banks, Republican from Indiana.
6: Link, thank you for your leadership. You've done a great job in your current role. You're going to be a great secretary. But can you talk for a minute about illegal immigration. It's illegal to hire illegals, yet tens of millions of illegals still find jobs in America. What can the Department of Labor do to work better with ICE to prevent businesses from hiring illegals and to fulfill the mission of ICE?
0: You know, when you hire illegal workers, you're undercutting businesses that are doing the right thing. And you're undercutting businesses that comply with the law and are complying for safe and work safe and workplace conditions that pay properly. Because also, too, with whether it's illegals or human trafficking, you see that they don't have safe work conditions. And they're not paid properly as well. So it continues to undercut the market. So from the Department of Labor's perspective, from the agencies that can go after this, it's really holding those employers accountable through the wage and hour division to make sure that there's no human trafficking, that there's no illegal workers being underpaid. Which raises compliance because it disincentivizes those workers to come, those employers, those bad actors to hire illegal labor. If they have to do the same exact requirements as if you hire American workers, which is the law, but also working very closely with ICE to make sure that all the laws are enforced, that if we are in places and that we do see illegal labor, that we are working with all of our law enforcement partners at DHS, at the Department of Justice, because it is a crime. And the other thing is that those jobs should be going to American workers, and we need to continue disincentivizing employers saying we had to use these illegal labor because we didn't have skilled and qualified labor workers, local workers. And that's what we're really trying to do with a lot of the programs that have been discussed.
6: Can you describe that formal relationship between ICE and the Department of Labor?
0: So the Department of Labor and ICE, obviously, we're partners with the Department of Homeland Security, but there was MOUs that were put in place during the Obama administration. They were called deconfliction agreements that if the Department of Labor was there first, then ICE would not be able to get into that workplace. So clearly that employer was violating the law, and the Department of Homeland Security was precluded by memorandum to not be able to enter there if wage and hour OSHA was there. That has been withdrawn. This administration is the administration of law and order, and we believe that these laws should be applied equally. So that doesn't mean the Department of Labor doesn't have a role in there to clean up that employer. But that doesn't mean ICE and DHS should be precluded from going in there, too. So it's working together opposed to saying one agency's laws are more important than the other. And that's what we've changed in this administration. And ultimately, it's going to benefit the American worker because American workers will get those jobs.
6: I've worked on this committee to end the optional practical training program, or OPT, which gives corporations a subsidy for hiring foreign students in tech jobs. This program prevents young Americans from getting jobs, and Congress never authorized it. Do you have any plans to work with DHS to crack down on an unlawful program like OPT?
0: We're working with all of our partners in the administration, DHS, DOJ, on these issues. The program you're talking about allows students on J-1 visa to have work experience under the OPT program, which could be up to 36 months. There are benefits for employers like not having to pay some of the taxes as well, and then eventually allows those students to transfer to an H-1B visa, all the way through our perm process, all the way through an EB-2 or EB-T visa, and eventually get citizenship or a green card. So we're looking at all these programs, and we're looking to see that there's such, with 900,000 new private sector jobs, the president promised that those jobs would be for the forgotten men and women of America and all Americans to have that opportunity to get those jobs. So that's our first and foremost consideration when we look at any of these programs. Are they not only being lawfully used, but how are we going to make sure that employers don't need those programs because there's so many great American workers? And that's what we're trying to get to with all programs. But the OPT is a Department of Homeland Security program, but there are labor-adjacent issues.
6: Understood. On that point, tech companies claim that we need highly skilled immigration to fix worker shortages, but as many as half of recent computer science graduates in America are unemployed today. Is there really a shortage, or do some businesses just prefer cheap labor?
0: The program under the H-1B program, the Department of Labor enforces, we're making sure that within our statutory control, that if you're going to use that program, it's actually necessary and needed. And there, not only are there not qualified American workers, but also if you're bringing in that foreign labor, it has to be paid appropriately. So you can't undercut because that harms the people coming in. It harms the program as well. So we have a lot of rules and regulations to make that program. If you're going to use it, you're going to have to pay for it, or else you can actually see what the cost was and then see how much it is to hire and train an American worker in that analysis wasn't done before because the program wage rates became too low, and that's what we're fixing, and hopefully it will help reform that program.
6: I yield back.
0: Happy birthday.
3: Yeah, happy birthday, Senator Banks. Senator Kim.
7: Happy birthday.
2: Senator Andy Kim is a Democrat from New Jersey questioning Labor Secretary nominee Keith Sonderling.
7: Mr. Sonderling, thanks for coming before this committee. I wanted to just circle up with you on a question I raised with you in a previous nomination hearing about OSHA. I raised concerns with you about numerous attempts to decrease OSHA's budget, and you had indicated you would review all the budgets within the DOL and ensure that they had appropriate resources. Despite that promise, the past two presidential budgets have included decreases to OSHA's budget on top of also decreasing the workforce. Given this information, how are you squaring decreasing OSHA's budget and capacity with improving workplace safety?
0: Well, you know, a lot of this relates to efficiencies, and a lot of the historic budgets dealt with office and staffing levels that didn't exist anymore through attrition. So the president's budget related to OSHA allows a few things. One, to account for that, for the amount of workers that have left, office space have left, but also allows us to account for new technology as well. You know, in OSHA, there's a lot of AI and products that we're looking to invest in to make our investigations more efficient.
7: There's already in effect?
0: What's that?
7: Are those tools, AI tools, and other products already in effect?
0: We're working hard on that. The Mine Health Safety Administration.
7: The answer is no. They're not quite
0: using it. But going back to OSHA, we were hiring, and you asked me to look at it, and I did. And we looked at our entire workforce, and our OSHA and our Mine Health Safety Division needed additional workers. We were hiring in that. I believe we've hired over 90 new OSHA inspectors. If you go on usajobs.gov right now, you can apply to be an OSHA inspector. It's a continuing.
7: I guess the way I would just.
0: We are replenishing that workforce.
7: What I would just say is to think through what is it that you're trying to accomplish? What is the mission here? And in terms of being able to do that workplace safety, it's about making sure that they have an ability to inspect workplaces, to be able to check on safety. The AFL-CIO did a report that said it would take OSHA 191 years to inspect every workplace once based on the 2025 data. You were seeing the challenges already from a shrinking workforce. And that was under your leadership that the number of years it would take has doubled. So, you know, I guess I just want to share that with you. It's just like, I get it. We're constrained. We don't have infinite money, but when we're looking at what it is we're trying to do, the goal should always be, you know, how can we make sure that we are responding to the workplace demands to be able to make sure we're addressing those needs. One thing that I wanted to focus in, you and I have talked about AI, workforce, on a number of different places, but there's one in particular I wanted to just check with you on. The Department of Labor has proposed the creation of an AI workforce hub. That's right. And in it, it says that it's going to hopefully more adequately track and respond to AI trends, all admirable. But it also, the description talked about involving partnerships with private AI and training vendors. Correct. I want to just ask you, can you commit to this committee for full public disclosure on any vendor or partner selected for this initiative?
0: It will be on the website, and it's not just tech companies. As we discussed earlier, the entire ecosystem of who it's going to pack in AI are all workers, all businesses, all unions. So the partnership is not going to just be with tech companies. It's going to be with employers. It's going to be unions. It's going to be with nonprofits. Some of them who are in this room here today. So we're including everyone in this. It's going to be completely public who's a part of this. But as we discussed, this is going to be the missing link to get that data that nobody has.
7: And you and I have talked about how we share that goal.
0: 100%.
7: Because, you know, we need to know, you know, skate to where the puck is going, you know, how it is that we're trying to address something that has clearly going to have seismic impact on our economy, already has a lot of concerns. And we've talked about how many young people in this country right now are very, very worried about the impact that this is going to have on their chance to be able to get a job after college. We have to be able to respond with urgency, and I think that transparency is necessary. We know there's a lot of money, a lot of involved, a lot of concerns on that front. The last thing I just want to ask you is that, you know, as someone who worked as a career federal government worker before, a non-political worker, I hear from people all throughout the interagency, and look, there are real concerns at every department, including the Department of Labor, about morale, about the status of jobs, and whether or not the people there feel like they can still have the kind of career that they want without a toxic work environment. How are you going to try to restore trust with under your leadership at the Department of Labor?
0: The Department of Labor is for all workers, including federal workers. And they, especially the Department of Labor employees where I started my federal career as well. I didn't start walking in as a cabinet secretary. I started walking in the halls with them and eating in the same cafeteria. So I think there is a level of trust that they know with me and that I'm committed to them. They are our workforce. The Department of Labor's workforce has
7: I urge you, just in my final seconds here, I just say I urge you to prioritize that if you're confirmed.
0: Thank you.
7: There has been just a real concern about just this tiered system, this hierarchy caste system between the politicals and the careers. And I hope you are someone that can go in a different path. With that, I'll yield back.
0: Thank you, Senator.
2: Testimony from Keith Sunderling, nominated for Labor Secretary. The question's from Senator Andy Kim, Democrat from New Jersey.
3: Kim, good job today, Mr. Sunderling. You've done well. You've done it before, I gather.
2: Committee Chair, Senator Bill Cassidy, Republican from Louisiana.
3: A couple questions on my behalf.
0: Yep.
3: Last year, I introduced the Unlocking Benefits for Independent Workers Act, providing a safe harbor for companies attempting to provide portable benefits to workers, ideally to grow access to health care, retirement accounts, and even vacation days for independent workers. So if passed, how do you see this legislation interacting with DOL's proposed independent contractor rule, and would it assist DOL with further rulemaking which theoretically would have the goal of empowering independent workers?
0: Well, this is a very important issue and one that I commend your leadership on. We've been talking about this issue for many years. And the issue right now is that you have gig economy workers, you know, working for platform companies that everyone knows the names of. And, you know, they love that arrangement, but they also want some benefits. And you see these companies too, who want to provide those benefits to employees, whether it's contributions to 401k, whether it's contributions to healthcare or other benefits such as discounts, related to, you know, them being able to negotiate in bulk for cars, for equipment and tools. And that's really been prohibited. And what you've seen in that is because of the Department of Labor's regulations, neither side want to create the employment relationship. The gig workers want to stay as independent contractors, and those operators want to keep them as independent contractors. So you have both sides in agreement that we like this business model, but I want to give you benefits and I want to receive benefits, but that's going to ruin that business model due to the Department of Labor's regulations. So what you've seen in the absence of that, states, Democrat states, Republican states coming together and say, we want our citizens to be able to get this. So we're going to do innovative laws. You know, we've seen it in states across the country that say under state law, you can give these benefits, you know, and you can work for five different companies and you get little pieces of it from each company and everyone's happy. But under federal law, there's still a fear that that may create the employment relationship and ruin these programs and lead to significant litigation or worse, Department of Labor investigations. So this is a very key part of
3: the puzzle
0: to get those workers.
3: Once I was picked up at the Louis Armstrong Airport in New Orleans by a man who had been working as a Lyft or Uber driver in the Bay Area, California, but decided he'd rather live in New Orleans. Clearly a very smart man. And so, you know, he moved back and he just had to tell Uber or Lyft, hey, I'm moving to New Orleans. My son-in-law was driving. He was in Louisiana, and he and my daughter moved to Miami. Hey, I'm moving to Miami. He could continue to drive.
2: Senator Bill Cassidy, Republican from Louisiana, chair of the Health, Education, Labor, and Pensions Committee, questioning nominee for Labor Secretary Keith Sunderling. We'll have more from this hearing in just a moment, but first, it's noon in Washington, D.C. Time for an AP News update.
8: AP News. I'm Ed Donahue. The military says a service member was killed in Iraq Saturday during the controlled detonation of a downed Iranian drone. Two other service members killed have been identified.
9: The Defense Department said in a statement that 25-year-old First Lieutenant Tyler James Feehan from Hawaii and 19-year-old Private Isabella Gonzalez from Texas were killed in Jordan, where they were supporting a U.S. mission against the Islamic State group.
10: It's unclear how they were killed. On Saturday, the U.S. Central Command said two service members were killed in Jordan while defending against Iranian ballistic missile and drone attacks. Haya Panjwani, Washington.
8: Ukraine launched more than 400 drones toward Moscow, according to the city's mayor. The attack comes after Russia bombarded Kyiv and other cities with ballistic missiles. Moscow's mayor reported most drones were intercepted, but some caused injuries or damage. Andy Burnham is now in charge, the new prime minister in Britain. He's promising big changes.
11: A new political model and a new economic model. In the 1980s, Britain took some wrong turns. Political power was centralized. Economic power privatized. Large parts of the country deindustrialized, and they still haven't recovered.
8: Keir Starmer traveled the mile from Downing Street to Buckingham Palace to formally tell King Charles he was resigning. Charles accepted. The FBI says an incendiary device was deployed outside a New York federal building this morning. A person was taken into custody. FBI Director Kash Patel says on social media, two minor injuries have been reported. A judge in D.C. has set a trial date in September for a former Olympic canoe racer, David Hearn, charged with deliberately damaging the Lincoln Memorial reflecting pool. More information at apnews.com. This is AP News.
2: C-SPAN Radio WCSPFM Washington. And we now return for the final few minutes of a Senate Health, Education, Labor, and Pensions Committee hearing with testimony from Keith Sunderling, nominated for Labor Secretary. He is the acting secretary. The final question is coming from the committee chair, Bill Cassidy, Republican from Louisiana.
3: It seemed like a federal law is needed because even though the states are doing this, what may be allowed in Tennessee would not necessarily be allowed in California.
0: Correct. And also, too, under the Department of Labor's regulations, you know, will that be enough, too, for the companies to actually buy in on this? And we could design rules, we can design regulations, but ultimately, if they need that legislative certainty, that's something, you know, I defer to you on. But this is really, again, it's a bipartisan issue. It's an issue that both workers and companies agree on. That, you know, they want benefits. They want to be able to build wealth. It's something the Trump administration is really pushing for people to be able to get retirement accounts.
3: And just to be clear, if we arrange that there's an account that, okay, I work for four different, I'm a DoorDasher, I'm an Uber, and I'm a Lyft, and maybe I'm an Amazon guy, as Holly points out, that they're all paying into an account. Mechanically, this would, the worker would designate, this is the account where I want my health benefits paid into.
0: Correct. You'd be creating an account wherein you can work for a lot of different platforms. You own the account, and then other, you know, platform companies can give little pieces of the amount of time that you're in there too. So that's the model we're seeing around the country. That's the model that platform companies have come to me saying, we have these resources. We want to provide these resources. Our people want these resources. And that's how essentially it would work under some of your proposals. Would be blessed under federal law and would not create the employment relationship under the Fair Labor Standards
3: Act. Let me ask you this, changing the topic. The Department of Labor oversees the Employee Benefit Security Administration, or EBSA, which obviously has a critical role in overseeing employer-sponsored insurance under ERISA. Congress passed my PBM oversight and transparency legislation, and you, DOL, is writing a new rule in this space. Now, clearly, we need to address healthcare affordability. The president is making the affordability of pharmaceuticals a major priority. Kind of tell us, if you will, what DOL is doing in this space.
0: Well, this is for PBMs. The Department of Labor is the regulator there when it comes to employee health care plans. And this is going to be the most transparent rule, you know, in the history of this industry, where we're requiring PBMs to, for the first time, to really disclose what that spread pricing is, what those manufacturer rebates are, what the administrative fees are, not to regulate healthcare. That is not. That is for this committee and HHS, but to give that transparency for better negotiations when those healthcare plans come up and be able to say, now for the first time, because of the Department of Labor's rule, we know what the spread pricing is. We know what, I know Congress is fixing some of this. We know what all the rebates you're getting. We can actually see, you know, how much, you know, our employees are having to pay, and we're going to have to pay for that, those drug prices, and that allows them to better negotiate. And that's all we can do at the Department of Labor, is give that transparency for the fiduciaries at the company who are negotiating this on the best behalf of their employer. They've never been armed with information about what they're paying on these formulary lists, and now for the first time they're going to have that information, which will lower healthcare costs and allow providers to provide that medication at a much fairer price.
3: When do you think that rule will come out?
0: We are working very hard on it. Obviously, the CAA, the amendments came out either like a day or two before the rule proposal went out. So we have to adjust some of that of now what Congress is saying related to some of the unlawful pricing schemes or rebate schemes. So we are building that into the rule, but it is a priority because it's going to save their stats billions and billions of dollars for healthcare plans, which is going to drive down the cost of healthcare plans. It's going to allow employers of all sizes to provide healthcare plans they weren't able to because there were so much in the middle that were being made for profit that is potentially going to go away. But again, the pricing is on them. HHS, CMS, all the Department of Labor can do is transparency, and that's our commitment to you in this final rule in all of our programs.
3: Sounds great. I share your optimism about the rule, and I consider that a tremendous achievement of this committee and a personal achievement. I wish to enter statements into the record of over 80 organizations in support of Mr. Sonderling, and that is agreed to without objection. For any senator wishing to ask additional questions, those for the record will be due at 5 p.m. Friday, July 17th. Thank you again, sir, for being here. The committee stands adjourned, and taking the chairman's prerogative, go Tigers.
2: Senate Health, Education, Labor, and Pensions Committee hearing for the nominee for Labor Secretary, the current Acting Secretary Keith Sonderling. The chair is Bill Cassidy, Republican from Louisiana. The hearing took place on July 16th.
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2: This is C-SPAN Radio. Great Britain has a new prime minister. Andy Burnham, former mayor of Manchester, now a member of parliament. He is a Labour Party MP, and he takes over for another Labour Party MP, Keir Starmer, who has resigned. Keir Starmer made remarks outside the Prime Minister's residence, 10 Downing Street, and then the new Prime Minister also made some remarks. First, outgoing Prime Minister Keir Starmer.
14: Thank you. Thank you very much, and good morning. I'm about to visit His Majesty the King to offer my resignation and close the book on my time as Prime Minister. My work is done. In 6.5 years, I took our party from a historic defeat in 2019, changed it so it was fit to face the country, and won a landslide general election victory in 2024. Since then, it has been the privilege of my life to serve you and this great country as Prime Minister. And I am confident that Britain is now stronger and fairer than it was 2 years ago. Our economy is stronger. Our public services are on the up, with the biggest fall in waiting times for 17 years. Children are being lifted out of poverty every single day. Immigration is down significantly. Our defence and security are on a far stronger footing, and our international reputation is greatly enhanced. Yet the thing I will always take away with me, the most humbling aspect of this job, is the front row seat you get to witness the greatest things of this country in action. To see every day immeasurable acts of resolve, grit, decency, and compassion from people who serve our country, whether that's in their regimental colours, NHS scrubs, or simply the millions of people in their communities who volunteer their time and their effort to the ground beneath their feet. We face a world now where our enemies will stop at nothing to divide us because of our values, our freedom, our decency, and frankly, because of our unflinching resolve towards the brave people of Ukraine. And so under this attack, it is vital that we remember the greatness of the Britain all around us, that while we debate how to fix our problems, there is something we inherit from our country and our character that can give us confidence, that we can change our country for the better, that we can create a Britain where every child can go as far as their talent will take them, and we can unite different people under our common flag if we don't succumb to that division. So as I now pass the baton to Andy Burnham, I wish him every success. He has my full support. And finally, I want to thank once again my family, Vic and our children, my team, all the staff here and across the Labour Party, everyone at Number 10 and across the civil service, and everyone who has supported our efforts along the way. For all the focus on individuals, politics will always be a team sport, and the changes we've delivered for our country and our party belong to everyone who has fought for them. I thank them again today, and I thank the British people for the opportunity to serve. I go with good grace, I go with a smile, and I go proud of everything that we have achieved. Thank you very much.
2: The outgoing British Prime Minister Keir Starmer speaking outside the Prime Minister's residence, 10 Downing Street in London. A short time later, the new British Prime Minister Andy Burnham spoke at the same spot.
15: I have just come from Buckingham Palace, where I have accepted His Majesty the King's invitation to form a government.

In doing so, I am acutely conscious that I am the sixth person in the last 10 years to walk up this street, the seventh Prime Minister since 2016, making this a moment for reflection and new resolution. It requires my generation of politicians to raise our game and rise to the new challenge. Britain needs to show the world that we can regain our stability once again. And that is our challenge, to make politics work, to make it work better. I know people at home are fed up with politics. I hear you, and I want to be honest with you. We have not been good enough, and we need to be better. We will be. We will make this moment a circuit breaker for Britain, bringing forward the biggest changes in the last 40 years. A new political model and a new economic model. In the 1980s, Britain took some wrong turns. Political power was centralised, economic power privatised, large parts of the country deindustrialised, and they still haven't recovered. Many feel as though they're still in decline, and they don't have the ability to turn things around. And that's why we will change politics, to make it more collaborative, more about problem solving than point scoring. And we will take power out of here and carry it into every postcode in the land so that they can do more. And in doing more, build a new economy where we put life's essentials back under stronger public control to make them affordable to you again. Reindustrializing Britain, using public procurement to back British industry. Later this year, I will bring forward a new plan for Britain, a 10-year plan, laying out a path from where we are now to where I believe we all want Britain to be, wherever we're coming from, whatever party we support. But I can do something to give people some breathing space now, some help with the cost of living. And I will set out some of those measures starting tomorrow, including how we pay for them. We will help more young people into work by changing the education system and giving them more support, more mental health support. And we will build more council homes. That is the fair and sustainable way to bring the welfare bill down, to meet our fiscal rules and to honour our commitments on defence to our international partners. We will help people to live well, building a more preventative state, investing in people's success rather than paying for failure. And that work starts now. I will soon go through that door behind me and issue my first instruction to end rough sleeping in our country.

0: It's about putting the right values and the right standards at the heart of government. I will put the care of people at the heart of everything I do. I will give this my all, and I ask you all to pull with me. Let's build a new national sense of unity, of common purpose and positivity. Let us make this the moment when Britain starts to believe again, the moment we bring back hope. Thank you very much, everybody.
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1: U.S. House Speaker Mike Johnson, Republican from Louisiana, spoke at the Family Leadership Summit in Des Moines, Iowa on July 17th. He called the upcoming midterm elections a spiritual battle and said this is a midterm year unlike any other. He also discussed how his faith guides his political leadership and shared his definition of the American conservative.
3: Thank you so much. Thank you. Okay, thanks. Y'all make me feel right at home. Thank you so much. Look, how would you like to follow a Guinness Book of World Records flag, okay? Thanks a lot, Bob. Thanks a lot. Logan, an extraordinary job. What a great investment this is going to be. What a testimony. And I think they might have mentioned it, but we're going to try to get it in the new Grand Ballroom on the White House. How about that? President Trump's going to love it. I want to really give my heartfelt appreciation to Bob for all that they do at the Family Leader on the front lines of the culture and trying to engage the church and make a difference in our politics and in policy and all the rest, and you certainly do. I want to thank everybody who had a big part in making this summit possible. I'm told this is the 15th year of it. In my mind, it's been going on for half a century because I've been hearing about this so much. And I've been wanting to attend every year, but we could never make the schedule match up. And I'm so grateful that God's arranged it so I could be here with you today. And I want to give a special thanks to the great people of the extraordinary state of Iowa, because you set an example for the whole country. You really do. And what happens here has an impact that reverberates throughout the nation. You know that. And so it's a stewardship obligation that comes with that. And you all live out the values of faith and family and freedom as well as anybody in any state. And I'm truly, personally grateful for your example and how you do that. So it's my honor to be with you today. You all know that we're in a spiritual battle right now. I know I'm preaching to the choir. This is the honor choir. Okay, I'm preaching to the honor choir. You know we're in a spiritual battle, and it requires us to walk circumspectly, as the scripture says, and to stand on that eternal truth that we know will guide our nation through the dire straits. We're having those challenges today. In fact, we're facing challenges right now that are greater than at any time in our lives. And I know I don't have to demonstrate that for you with all the evidence. You're watching it. This is the group that's savvy. You know what's happening. Psalm 11:3 is a passage of scripture I think about a lot. It's probably been cited here already today. But if the foundations be destroyed, what will the righteous do? And as I always remind my friends, that is not a rhetorical question. It's one that we have to answer right now in real time, because the foundations are under direct assault. And if you're going to defend the foundations, if we're going to ask everyone to stand in the gap with us and defend and hold those foundations, we understand that they're so important. We are celebrating the 250th anniversary of the greatest nation in the history of the world, and it's not even close. We are the most free, most successful, most powerful, most benevolent nation that has ever been. But it is not by happenstance. It's because we are built on these very firm foundations, and they're under direct assault. About 24 hours ago, I was in Washington, and I had the occasion to speak to all the summer interns on Capitol Hill. There's about, I think, 700 or 800 students there from universities across the country. They're on 6 or 8 week rotations, but they were all there together, and I had them in a big room just like this. And, you know, that's the annual event where the Speaker of the House talks to the interns and you tell them about success principles and how to be a good intern, how to make the most out of your internship, how to network, all that. I did a little bit of that, but I got right to the things that are the most important. I am apt these days not to waste any time, and I know that you feel the same, because these are serious moments of history that we are living through. And so what I did with these interns is I did a little illustration that I used to do when, before I became Speaker of the House. Members of Congress get lots of invitations to go speak at university campuses, college campuses, and the like. And I used to accept every one of those that I could, because I think it's so important. See, we have to make sure that we're passing the baton along to the generation that comes behind us, and you all know that many of them have been indoctrinated instead of educated. So I would go on these university campuses, and I would do a little exercise. I would usually have a large whiteboard on the stage with me. I'd request that in advance. And I told the students yesterday, I brought a whiteboard, and I said, let me just show you a little illustration that I do on college campuses. And I said, first of all, raise your hand. I asked the students, raise your hand if you agree that you live in the greatest nation in the history of the world, and it would break your hearts in this room that there's only a few hands that go up on every campus. I said, well, put your hands down. Would you, if you don't agree that you live in the greatest nation in the history of the world, would you at least agree with me that you live in a great nation? And you'd get a few more hands go up. I say, look, put your hands down. I'm a constitutional law attorney. I'm a historian. I could put on my evidence and put on my full case today and prove to you you live in the greatest nation. But let me show you in a quick summary of just six words on a board. Now, I want to share this with you because it's an easy illustration. I believe the 250th, the semi-quincentennial, is a great opportunity for us to turn this into a teachable moment. How do we explain concisely to the generations coming behind us what makes America so different and exceptional and extraordinary? What are the foundations? So I go up on the whiteboard, and I did this with the students just yesterday on Capitol Hill. I've done it on university campuses. I go up and I say, let me show you in just six words this distinction, just a few words, this distinction of your country or the others. So I go up on this big whiteboard that's on the stage, and I write just a few words on the board. I write G-O-D, God, really big at the top of the board. I go halfway down the board. I write the word king with a lowercase k. I go to the bottom of the board, and I write the people, / the subjects. I draw a bunch of arrows down from king to the people of the subjects. So I stand back and I look at that and I say, now, what you're seeing here is sort of a word picture. This is a depiction of a philosophy that was known as the divine right of kings. This is the philosophy that was followed by, it was a medieval European notion that there's an almighty that hovers above us, but the king, the earthly king, is the sovereign. The king is the boss. Indeed, they recognized, they thought that the king was the one that can tell you what property you can hold, what rights you have. Often, sometimes who you can marry, how many children you can have, the king is the boss.
1: House Speaker Mike Johnson, Republican from Louisiana, at the Family Leadership Summit in Des Moines, Iowa.
3: All that changed in 1776 because a group of patriots came along, and you all know, everybody in this audience knows, 56 of the 56 signers of the Declaration, many of them had seminary degrees. Virtually all of them were students of Scripture. And they understood from God's Word that that paradigm is not right. G.K. Chesterton is the great British philosopher and statesman. He said one time, America is the only nation in the world that was founded upon a creed. And he said it's listed with almost theological lucidity or clarity in the Declaration of Independence. What is the creed? What we just celebrated earlier this month. We hold these truths to be self-evident, Jefferson wrote, on behalf of the Committee of Five, Adams, Franklin, a couple of others were there with him, Sherman, Livingston. We hold these truths to be self-evident. And when I'm reading this to university students, I always pause with each operative word. And I say, wait just a moment. What is a self-evident truth? And they will ultimately conclude it's something that's obvious. We hold these truths to be self-evident, that all men are created equal. Stop. Wait a minute. Do you notice it doesn't say born equal? It says created equal by God. We hold these truths to be self-evident, that all men are created equal, and they are endowed by their Creator with certain inalienable rights, that among those are the rights of life, liberty, and the pursuit of happiness. Now, that language doesn't seem so revolutionary today, but boy, was it in 1776. It was earth-shattering. We were the first nation in the history of the world to boldly proclaim the eternal truth that our rights do not come from government, they come from God Himself. Now, I walked the students through the implications of that. I did this just yesterday on Capitol Hill in my non-secular speech. And I told them, I said, look, what I'm saying to you is exactly what the founders said. It's what previous generations of leaders said. This is not radical stuff. It seems unfamiliar to you now, but this is the history of your country. You see, the nation's

0: The nation's creed, that statement of faith in the second paragraph of the Declaration, is the foundational principle that put America on course to become the world's great superpower, to become the most free, successful, most powerful, most benevolent of all time. And it has huge implications. Because if that statement is true, and we know it is, if Scripture that informs it is true, and we know it is, it means every single person is made in God's image. The men who wrote that document understood that too. And if that's true, I tell the students, think about it. If every single person is made in God's image, it means every single person has inestimable dignity and value. And your value is not related in any way to the color of your skin, what zip code you live in, where you go to school, what your talents are. Your value is inherent because it's given to you by God. Now, here's the problem. Remember, I have on the whiteboard God, King, the people, the subjects. So I take an eraser and I go up to the whiteboard. I did this yesterday. And I erase all the stuff in the middle. I erase King. I erase the arrows that went down to the people. I erase the word, the subjects. All that's left on the board now is God and the people. So I draw all the arrows now down straight from God to the people. And I step back and I say, that, in a word picture, is the essence of your country. And we're the first nation in the history of the world that did that. We erased the middleman. We erased all this stuff. We recognize that we owe our allegiance and our responsibility to a power higher than the civil authorities because it was God who gives us our rights. That is the premise of our nation. Now, the problem I tell university students on these campuses, and I told the kids yesterday, I said, the problem is you're living in an age, in a generation, in a culture that no longer understands the foundational principles. In fact, I take the eraser again, and I go back to the board and I erase G-O-D. I erase all the arrows that go down to the people because there's nothing in above anymore. And now the only words left on the board are the people. And I say, my friends, this is where we are headed. Because the dominant forces in the culture, so many of them, are trying to convince you that there is no God. That violates the foundational principle, the basic building block, the foundation of our country. It's wrong. Historically wrong. Empirically wrong. It is wrong in every way, and it is un-American. I said, because if this is the reality, and I get this big black marker, and I ominously circle just the people alone themselves on the board, right?
1: House Speaker Mike Johnson at the Family Leadership Summit in Des Moines, Iowa.
0: That's our reality. We're in serious trouble. And if you think that's a good idea, you are not a student of history. Because you know what that describes right there? That is the basis of Marxism, communism, socialism. You see, Marxism, communism, socialism begin with the premise that there is no God. And there's a whole different set of implications that follow that. Because if there is no God, it means all that thing about having everybody having inestimable dignity and value doesn't apply anymore, right? In fact, you don't have any individual dignity or liberty or value that's inherent. You're just another social animal. You're just part of the herd. By the way, that is the basis of socialism, okay? And you know what happens to the social animals in the herd? They got to be directed, controlled, corralled. They may provide for them a little bit, give them some free stuff, but they're certainly going to take away their freedom. And ultimately, it leads to death. I told the students with their eyes getting a little wider, I said, let me tell you something. This idea of socialism, it's a Marxist idea. Marxism has led to the murder of tens of millions of innocent people in the 20th century alone. It is a trail to death. And I'm here to tell you, it's wrong because it begins with the wrong premise. You cannot reject the founding ideal, the creed of America, and be able to defend your freedom. Those are mutually exclusive pursuits. Ronald Reagan used to say, you know, freedom is never more than one generation away from extinction. It is not passed along in the bloodstream, he said. It's got to be fought for, protected. It's got to be defended. It's got to be taught, passed along to the next generation, or they will not have the same liberty, opportunity, and security that we have known. And for too long, take it for granted. And right now, my friends, we are in an all-out battle for those basic principles. It would have been unthinkable. If somebody just told me 10 years ago, on the 250th anniversary year, you guys are going to be engaged in a fight to keep a constitutional republic. I wouldn't have believed it. I mean, 30 years ago in Washington, the Republicans and Democrats were arguing over marginal tax rates and shades of regulation. That's not the contest right now. Right now, we're in a battle, an all-out battle, to determine if we are going to remain one nation under God. If we're going to remain and keep a constitutional republic, or trade it in, dismantle the foundations, and go down this dark, dangerous, deadly road of communism. Not on our watch, okay? Not on our watch.

0: Now, let me tell you what's happening right now. The Speaker of the House has a unique job. We do the Speaker's in charge of the legislative agenda, the Speaker's in charge of the campaigns, the political side of everything, also the fundraising. I have to raise $400 million by the end of October, and no pressure. It's fine. By God's grace, we're on track to do it, but I can't take my foot off the gas for 1 second. So every day we're not in session, I'm out on the road, and I'm traveling to states, the blue states, swing districts, and we go to all over the place. And I've been noticing a trend for quite some time, and I've been trying to raise the alarms to everybody. Listen, this is a midterm year unlike any other. I'm telling you, this is shaping up to be an all-out, fateful battle for the future of the country. And I started saying weeks ago that I was starting to see many Mamdanis pop up around the country, and people were like, oh, that's a New York thing. I said, no, I'm telling you, it's everywhere. And now you see it happening. By our count, there's at least 28 of them that have already either won a primary or in position to win. These are openly avowed communists, okay? They call themselves, sweet little names, democratic socialists. Nuh-uh. It's this dangerous stuff. The DSA, the Democratic Socialists of America, is the banner under which they're working right now. But you should go on and see what their published platform is. I'm sure it's been covered here already. About 2 weeks ago, they came out with they put in writing what their objectives are. You know, you've seen this, I'm sure. They want no borders for the United States. No borders. It means anybody who can claw their way across that border gets automatic amnesty without any exclusions for hardened criminals or terrorists. They don't want prisons. They call that the carceral state, and they just think it's too oppressive. No prisons. They want to get rid of the United States Senate. They want to abolish the U.S. Senate. Now, I'm frustrated with the Senate sometimes, but I don't want to abolish it, okay? They want to remove the presidency. They want one unicameral body, the House, to run the entire government because they're planning to have Marxists take over the majority in the House. They don't want the allowance of private property. They don't want, this is all in writing, my friends, they don't want corporations, they don't want the free market. They want the government to take over the means of production and control. This is real-time stuff. This is what we're facing right now. We're not having a debate about marginal tax rates anymore. We're trying to determine whether we're going to stay on course. And I'm telling you, Iowa is in the center of this battle. You are literally tip of the spear on the front lines. What happens in Iowa has a big influence around the country. And we're going to do our part here. We're in critically important races in Iowa here. I'm honored to work with your congressional delegation. They're small by number, but they are mighty, and they punch way above their weight limit. You've got great representatives, and we got a couple more going to be joining them in the fall. And sadly, many of them are running against candidates this cycle right here in Iowa who, for example, have criticized Iowa as being too Christian. they support teaching sex education to kindergartners. They voted to make it easier for sex offenders to remove their names from the registry. They want to allow biological men and women sports. They support taxpayer-funded gender transition surgeries. One of these candidates running against one of our incumbents, the lady running against Zach Nunn, performed a Satanist wedding not long ago. These people are running for Congress, okay?
1: House Speaker Mike Johnson at the Family Leadership Summit in Des Moines, Iowa.
0: Radical views like this combined with this open embrace of communism, this is what we're up against right now. And in the history of America, there have only been a handful of times when the actual experiment of self-governance was on the ballot. And it just so happens that this November is that time. It's not just left or right. We're trying to maintain the very foundations. If the foundations be destroyed, what will the righteous do? This is a spiritual battle. Now, right now we need clarity, conviction, and consistency more than we have ever had. We have to be able to explain and again, pass along to the people coming behind us what it is we are defending. People are often asked these days, like, what does it mean to be a conservative? What is American conservatism? In fact, I asked this question intentionally of my own colleagues, certainly of candidates that we're recruiting to run for Congress. I'm trying to do a worldview evaluation of people. I don't want to elect show ponies. I need workhorses and people who understand the foundational truths, what the stakes are and what we're doing, what we're trying to defend. This is, in summary, you can define American conservatism a lot of ways, but I want to posit to you what I call the seven core principles of American conservatism. I think it boils down, if you had to say it its simplest summary, I would say it's individual freedom, limited government, the rule of law, peace through strength, fiscal responsibility, free markets, and human dignity. And under each of those or subcategories, for example, under human dignity, is the sanctity of all human life. We believe these principles. Okay, yeah, that's Bob. Thank you, Bob, I know. these principles are so essential. They're the principles of American conservatism, but honestly, more foundationally than that, they are the principles of America itself. Each one of those principles comes out of an eternal truth that derives straight from Scripture. These are the ideas that informed the founders. These are the ideas that have been handed down to us. And by the way, their admonitions echo down through the generations to you and me. The father of our country, George Washington. Have y'all seen the new movie, Young Washington? You should see. It's awesome. Good. Yes. Amazing. By the way, I was with one of the producers just two nights ago, and he said, we're already working on the sequel. So, hey, there's going to be more. We need more of that. But Washington was the father of our country, and he famously said in his farewell address, he was giving all the advice to us, everybody who would follow. You know, they created this grand experiment in self-governance. They didn't know how long it would last because no one had ever done this before. But they believed they were divinely inspired to set it up this way, and they were. We have a matchless constitution. It's the oldest surviving one, as you know, and everybody is trying to emulate what we've been able to create because ours is based on the truth of Scripture. But Washington, in his farewell address, he tried to give us the advice of how to keep a republic. And he gave lots of advice. He said, for example, you know, watch out for a large national debt. Well, boy, we failed that one. He said, watch out for too many foreign alliances. Okay. Watch out for political parties and factionalism. That'll really be divisive and dangerous. Yeah, fail. Okay, well, he had this provision in his farewell address that we read every year on the anniversary of his birthday in the House and Senate, and he said, sort of in a summary statement, but you know what? Of all the dispositions and habits which lead to political prosperity, religion and morality are indispensable supports. They are the supports of a free republic. John Adams said, our Constitution is made only for a moral and religious people. It is wholly inadequate to the government of any other. Lincoln said in the Gettysburg Address many years later, he said, we are dedicated to this proposition that we are one nation under God, remember the whiteboard, and that a government of the people, by the people, for the people, shall not perish from the earth. If you were all with me on a spiritual heritage tour, which I do around the Capitol when I have time, I would take y'all onto the House chamber, into the House chamber and on the floor. And if you walk in with eye level, what you see, the first thing you see, it's unmistakable, is in God we trust. Emblazoned right there on the marble, right above the head of the speaker, the rostrum, the big podium. It's right there in the center. And if I would show you, if we were there tonight, I would show you, open up the book. There's a visitor's guide. It says the visitor's guide to the people's house. You go down to page 20, about three-fourths of the way down the page. It explains why, how that got there and when. You know what it says in the book? This is instructive. It says, in 1962, Congress voted to place In God We Trust above the speaker's rostrum as a rebuke to the Soviets' philosophy during the Cold War. What was the Soviets' philosophy during the Cold War? Marxism. Communism. You know, socialism is just a step to communism, which is the utopia that Marx envisioned. Congress saw fit in the 60s, at the height of the Cold War, to put that right there above the speaker's rostrum because they wanted every member of Congress who was elected to serve in posterity and future to come in and have to look at that. You can't miss it. You got to look right up there the whole time. They wanted a constant reminder that that is what distinguishes us from the communists and communism, all these other isms. Our philosophy is based on our Judeo-Christian heritage, the Scripture that was given to us by God. We set ourselves up in accordance with that, and we are one nation under Him.
1: House Speaker Mike Johnson at the Family Leadership Summit in Des Moines, Iowa.
0: Don't forget that. We're in big trouble. It's unthinkable. It would have been unthinkable to the members of Congress in 1962 that people would run on a platform of communism to be elected into the body. We are here to stop that, okay? And we must. We got to do that. Listen, this is a philosophical battle. Of course, it's a political battle, but ultimately it's a battle for the human heart. And it is. And God has called us to engage, contend for the faith once and for all that was given to the saints. God has not given us a spirit of fear, but of love and of sound mind. It is our duty today, not to drive fear into the hearts of our neighbors. No, the opposite. We are to love them and to show them the truth in love. There's a way to win these battles and win hearts at the same time. And that is what we are called to do. So while I hate the philosophy, I love the people who are espousing it because they're misled. They're lost. And we're supposed to go right into the center of that without fear because we know who we serve. If I was taking you on that tour of the Capitol, I would also, after we went through the House chamber, I'd walk you back towards the rotunda, which is the Capitol Dome is one of the most recognized symbols in all the world because everybody knows that because it represents freedom and liberty, the great nation of the United States of America. But on the way to the rotunda, between the House chamber and the rotunda, we would walk through that section of the Capitol that's now called Statuary Hall. That used to be where Congress met from 1807 to 1857 until we outgrew it. We built the large existing chamber now. The House met in what is now Statuary Hall. And it's filled with statues. Every state, as you know, gets two statues to display in the Capitol, and there's statues all around. Statuary Hall is a beautiful room. And I would walk you through, and we'd stop at a bronze plate that is on the floor. There are lots of bronze plates. Anyone who served in the House and later became president has one of those plates. So famous names on the floor. But I go to one in particular with the groups I'm walking through, and I stand there to tell them the following. This is the plate, as you see, of John Quincy Adams. I know I've got a bunch of historians in here, and you know John Quincy Adams, the son of John Adams and Abigail Adams. He was our sixth president. He's the only person in the history of America that ran for the House of Representatives for Congress after serving as president. Because who would do that? Right? But he was on a mission. That's why he did it. John Quincy Adams had a deep, burning conviction in his heart that slavery was wrong and evil, and he wanted to eradicate it. So he ran for Congress from his home state of Massachusetts after serving as president, and he served 17 years in the House. He brought the resolution over and over and over to end slavery, but sadly America was not ready for it. They imposed a gag rule. You remember from history class? A gag rule to shut him up so nobody would talk about slavery again. They couldn't stop it. He had two nicknames. They called him the Hellhound of Slavery and Old Man Eloquent. He was very well read. He's a man of deep faith and conviction and a man of great principle. Served his country from the age of about 13 when he was an assistant to an ambassador overseas. But John Quincy Adams was serving here in the latter part of his life, serving in the House. And he stood where that brass plate is on the floor that I point out to my friends as I'm taking them through. And I say, this is where he did that great work. And he brought the resolution over and over and over to end slavery. And he failed over and over and over. Didn't have the votes. Country wasn't ready for it yet. On about his 14th failed attempt, a younger member of Congress went up to him on the floor. And he said, Mr. President, can I ask a respectful question? Why are you doing this? You know this resolution is going to fail again. And he looked at him without hesitation. He said, young man, duty is ours. Results are God's. And I love that so much. I was telling President Trump this story the other day in the Oval, and I said, sir, you know I don't have any tattoos, but if I did, I'd do that right there. That's great, Mike. No tattoos. I know. That's one of his three rules. You know that. He gives advice. He's told my son three or four times, no alcohol, no drugs, no tattoos. Yeah. It's a good start. Why did I just tell? I digress. Okay, so John Quincy Adams tells the younger member of Congress, duty is ours, results are God's. Here's the point. He kept faithful to his duty. He knew what his calling was. He knew his deep conviction. He spoke with clarity, conviction, consistency. And he had a big impact, but he didn't get it done. When he was 80 years old, he was standing on the floor right where that brass plate is. He had his hand on the desk, as historians record, and he was making an impassioned plea standing up to not push slavery into the new Western territories. We had just won the Mexican-American War. We took in all this new land of the West, and there was a move to make slavery legal out there. And he wasn't going to have it. John Quincy Adams was not having it. An old man, Eloquent, was standing up, and his veins were popping out of his neck. He was giving this impassioned speech of why we could not do this, why this is not who we are as Americans. It does not fulfill the promise of the Declaration. And he was so into the speech, he had a stroke and fell to the floor. And members went up, and they picked up John Quincy Adams, and they took him across the floor into what is now the women's reading room. It used to be the speaker's room. They laid him on a couch there. The couch is still there. I could show it to you if we were there tonight. Reupholstered, but it's still there. They laid John Quincy Adams, the former president, on the couch. He fell into a coma, and he died there 2 days later. He's the only president in history to die in the Capitol, and his wife was with him and family, and he passed away. Now, the story is even more remarkable. Because 5 days later, they had his funeral, And there were six pallbearers chosen to carry the casket of the great John Quincy Adams. One of them was a freshman member of Congress from the state of Illinois. His name was Abraham Lincoln. Now, when I tell the story, I walk over about 25 feet and I show him another brass plate that is in the spot where Abraham Lincoln's desk was. They served at the same time. Lincoln only did one term. He did 2 years in the House, but it had a profound impact upon his life. He watched from about 25 feet directly, watched John Quincy Adams with such conviction and moral clarity stand up and say slavery was wrong. And I'm going to tell you the truth of the story, and you know the history. The sixth president was not able to eradicate slavery, but the 16th president finished the job. Okay? That's right. In the 90 seconds I have left, let me tell you the moral of that story is very obvious. Duty is ours. Results are God's. We don't know when the fruit will be born from the seeds that we are planted. And God does not hold us responsible for the results, but He does hold us responsible to be faithful in our duty. What I love about the family leader is you are faithful, and all the supporters, the friends, the encouragers, everybody in this battle together, locked arms, you're faithful every single day. The country has never needed that faithfulness more than it needs right now. That is not campaign rhetoric. It is not hyperbole. We are in the battle of our lives right now to preserve the greatest nation in the history of the world. I want to encourage you to keep praying for this country. Pray that this land and its people will never be separated from His love and His favor. Keep inspiring love and piety for our country, whether we agree with our fellow citizens or not. And keep faith in America. Reagan said another thing about America. He used to quote Lincoln. We are the last best hope of man on the earth. There is no better plan. We got to preserve this great land. We have to remain one nation under God. And we have to ensure that the generations come behind us understand and share that conviction. 8 seconds left. I'm right on time. Thank you so much. God bless you. Appreciate you being here.
1: Sure. U.S. House Speaker Mike Johnson, Republican from Louisiana, at the Family Leadership Summit in Des Moines, Iowa on July 17th. This is C-SPAN Radio, and coming up at the top of the hour, 1 p.m. Eastern, Congressman Mike Turner, Republican from Ohio, senior member of the Armed Services Committee, will be at the Hudson Institute in Washington, D.C., talking about the recent NATO Leaders Summit in Ankara, Turkey. That's live at 1 p.m. Eastern. The American Federation of Teachers held its national convention in Washington, D.C., talking about unity. One of the speakers there on July 16th was Senator Raphael Warnock, Democrat from Georgia, who said it was important to invest in childhood education. In fact, he said those who invested in him at a young age set him on track to become a senator.
2: Good morning, AFT. I said good morning, everybody. Listen, it is a real honor to stand here this morning and to be with you. Great big thank you to President Weingarten for inviting me to join you. Thank you for your leadership. Give your President Weingarten a great big round of applause. I am always happy to stand in front of this organization because in a very real sense, it all begins with teachers. If you really want to change the world, become a teacher. That's where it all starts. And I stand here this morning as a proud product of good public education. I am living proof of how good public policy and investment in public education can help shape, inspire, and influence a child to do more than what they think is possible. Long before I was a United States Senator, I was a Head Start kid. I mean, if you really want to impact the world, invest in our children, beginning at the youngest of ages, 3- and 4-year-olds. But for the money we're spending every single day in an illegal war of choice in Iran. We could provide pre-K for 3- and 4-year-olds all over this country. We suffer not from a poverty of resources, but a poverty of moral imagination. I'm glad that someone invested in me as a 3- or 4-year-old kid growing up in public housing. I hate to break it for you because this is a very sophisticated group. You'll never be as smart as you were when you were about 4 years old. I mean, that's when the neurons are firing. That's when the brain is moving in a way that it'll never move again. That's when everything is growing, literally growing. And the parts of it that we don't engage, the science tells us atrophy. So in a real sense, the real miracle is that poor children do as well as they do. And I know that all of you are on the front line, and if you don't hear anything else that I say this morning, I just want to say thank you for doing the work every single day for all of our children. I told you I grew up in public housing. I'm number 11 out of 12 children. My parents were both Pentecostal preachers. They read the scriptures, be fruitful and multiply. They didn't have a lot of money, but they had a whole lot of love. And I had, one of my heroes was my high school principal, Gwen Goodman. She was this short, diminutive woman, but in that little body, she packed a whole lot of power. She stood there with her arms folded every morning while we filed into class, into school. And she knew each of us by our names. And although she was a short woman, every time I was in her presence, I wanted to grow a little bit taller. She had this incredible vocabulary. I had a love for words already. And she sent me read my thesaurus. I wanted some Gwen Goodman words. And so when the time came with her encouragement and engagement, I went to Morehouse College. I often say that I went to college on a full faith scholarship. You all know what a full faith scholarship is. That's when you don't have enough money for the first semester, but you're determined to go. I told you my parents were Pentecostal preachers. I looked at my dad hoping to get a few dollars just to get through the first semester. He was a loving and generous father, but he had a whole lot of other children. And my preacher father looked at me and spoke to me in King James English. He said, "Silver and gold hath I none. But such as I have, give I unto thee." The Lord Jesus Christ go with you, my son. Gave me a great big hug. Got in the car and drove off into the horizon. 4 years later, I was standing on the stage getting my degree, cum laude, and thank you, Lordy. Now, how did I get there? I got there through grit. I got there through determination. I got there through discipline. All of that. Self-reliance, if you will. But that self-reliance had to be coupled with some Pell Grants and some low-interest student loans and some work study. In other words, it is our job to make the path possible for all of our children. And because someone invested in public education, because someone understood that it was important to give every child a chance. This kid who grew up in public housing on Cape Street, who just wanted to attend the college that Dr. King attended, became the pastor of the church Dr. King led, and then went on to become a United States Senator.
1: Senator Raphael Warnock, Democrat from Georgia at the American Federation of Teachers Union National Convention in Washington.
2: And I often think about Cape Street because there are Cape Streets all over our country. I like that, Cape Street. There are everyday heroes all around us. Everyday heroes, the teacher, the janitor, moms and dads who encourage me and push me along the way on Cape Street. And it worked because Cape Street is now named Raphael Warnock Way. But what keeps me up at night is the recognition that it would be harder today for that kid to make it from Cape Street to where I am. It'd be harder to do that today than it was for that kid growing up in the 1980s. And that should not be the case in the United States of America. Every generation ought to be able to do better than the generation before. And so let's invest in our children. We suffer not from a paucity of resources, but a poverty of moral imagination. We're tied in the single garment of destiny, Dr. King taught us, caught up in an inescapable network of mutuality. Whatever affects one directly affects all indirectly. I've got two little children now of my own. I look at them and I smile sometimes because they have no idea what my childhood was like. As they have had occasion to brush shoulders with American presidents, I smile because their dad was a free lunch kid. Their dad is a U.S. Senator, but here's the thing. My children will not be okay unless other people's children are okay. Are y'all ready to fight for every American child? Because God raises up talent and genius all over town on both sides of the track. The God that I preach about on Sunday morning is an equal opportunity employer, and we have to invest in our children because we don't know where the cure for cancer is going to come from. We don't know who's going to be the next great teacher. We don't know who's going to be the next great Supreme Court justice to turn around the nonsense that we're seeing from this current Supreme Court. And if we can afford billionaire tax cuts and another endless war in the Middle East, then we can afford to pay teachers what they deserve. So don't lose faith. Keep the faith. Keep on pushing. Do not give in to those who are trying to weaponize despair. I hear that there's a silly address that's going to happen tonight. But I know who I am. I don't need Donald Trump to tell me that I am the junior United States Senator from Georgia, elected in 2020, reelected in 2022. He doesn't know who he's messing with. He doesn't know where I'm from. I grew up in Savannah. I'll say this in closing. Nobody believes a Baptist preacher when he says in closing. I grew up in Savannah, Georgia, but my mother grew up in Waycross. My grandparents lived in Waycross. Y'all know where that is? It's way across Georgia. And every summer I'd go to see my grandparents, and one day I was moving around with my grandmother, following her everywhere she was going. She was out in the garden. And while she was out in her garden, a snake showed up. And being a kid from the city, you know, that frightened me, made me become a bit alarmed, seeing that snake so close. My grandmother, country girl, wasn't moved at all. She just picked up an axe and in no time flat, chopped the head of that snake off. When she chopped off his head, an interesting thing happened. it became even more animated. And as I witnessed its movements, I became even more frightened. What I didn't understand as a 6 or 7 year old was that snake was convulsing and it was moving dramatically, not because it was living, but because it was dying. As you see an American president engaged in conspiracy theories about an election in 2020, as you see what they are doing right now, you are witnessing the desperate last gasps of an old order that knows it's on its way out. Are you ready to show up for all of our children? You keep showing up, and we will win come November.
1: Senator Raphael Warnock, Democrat from Georgia, at the American Federation of Teachers 2026 National Convention in Washington, D.C. on July 16th.
3: AP News, I'm Ed Donahue. The U.S. has conducted a new round of airstrikes targeting Iran after announcing the death of another American service member. Iran has responded by launching an attack targeting Bahrain, the home of the Navy's Fifth Fleet. Secretary of State Marco Rubio was asked about talks with Iran.
4: I think we're always open to diplomacy. It has to be real. It has to be a deal that they're willing to live by. Look, Iran a week ago was supposed to put out a statement saying that the Straits of Hormuz would be open, that they would no longer attack shipping. And instead of doing that, they attacked three ships. That was last Friday or Saturday.
3: President Trump has threatened to target Iran's power stations and bridges to try to compel Tehran to loosen its hold on the Strait of Hormuz. On social media, New York Mayor Zoran Mamdani said what occurred outside 26 Federal Plaza this morning was deeply disturbing. The FBI says a person who authorities say deployed an incendiary device outside a federal building this morning was taken into custody. A source tells the AP the individual is in custody, whose name has not been released, and was carrying anti-ICE material. The Ebola outbreak in Congo is now the fastest growing outbreak in history.
5: Congo's health ministry says at least 930 people have died in the country's Ebola outbreak. The ministry adds the deaths were recorded out of the 2,344 cases confirmed as of Saturday. 37 new deaths were recorded in the previous 24 hours in one of the highest totals. The surge of deaths comes as safety fears have restricted the response in the worst affected province of Ituri, where rebel violence is rampant. At least 12 attacks, mostly fueled by scepticism and rumours, have been recorded against health facilities and teams. I'm Charles de Ledesma.
3: Former Mexican drug kingpin Ismael El Mayo Zambada was sentenced in U.S. court to life in prison. At his sentencing, he called for an end to the brand of brutal violence he used for decades. This is AP News.
1: C-SPAN Radio, WCSPFM, Washington. Next, a conversation with Congressman Mike Turner, Republican from Ohio, at the Hudson Institute in Washington, D.C., about the recently completed NATO Leaders Summit in Turkey.
6: Well, good afternoon and welcome to Hudson Institute. I'm Joel Fershone, Director of External Affairs. Thank you for joining us in person and online for today's timely conversation. The NATO summit in Ankara earlier this month marked another important moment for transatlantic alliance. Leaders reaffirmed commitments to higher defense spending, announced new military assistance for Ukraine, and took additional steps to strengthen collective deterrence amid Russia's ongoing war with Ukraine and intensifying strategic competition with China. Yet the summit also underscored larger questions about the future of European security, burden sharing within the alliance, and America's evolving role as sustaining transatlantic system stability. We're fortunate enough today to have with us Congressman Mike Turner, who was in Ankara as part of a bipartisan congressional delegation that engaged directly with allied leaders, and policymakers during the summit. Congressman Turner is an Ohioan through and through. After practicing law at Dayton for 2 decades, he served 2 terms as mayor, before he was elected to Congress in 2003. He represents Ohio's 10th congressional district and serves as a senior member of the House Armed Services Committee while also serving on the House Oversight Committee. He previously chaired the House Permanent Select Committee on Intelligence, where he oversaw some of the nation's most sensitive intelligence and national security matters. Throughout his congressional career, he's been a leading voice on NATO transatlantic security and support for Ukraine. Joining him is my colleague, Hudson's senior fellow, Dr. Rebecca Heinrichs. Excuse me. Rebecca directs Hudson's Keystone Defense Initiative and recently returned from Ukraine, where she assessed frontline realities and alliance support efforts firsthand. She's a leading voice on nuclear deterrence, missile defense, and American strategic policy, and her analysis helps shape debates on strategic alliance and national security every day, and she's also from Ohio. Together, they'll discuss the Ankara Summit outcomes, the state of the NATO alliance, implications for U.S. leadership in European security. Please join me in welcoming Congressman Turner and Dr. Rebecca Heinrichs.
7: Well, thank you all for being here with us for this really timely conversation. We're really privileged to have the Congressman here with us to talk to us about the summit. So I'm just going to kick it off with that. And just, Congressman, if you could just tell us, what do you think the big headline is coming out of the NATO summit?
8: Well, thank you, Dr. Heinrichs, and of course, you and I are close enough. I'm so used to calling you Rebecca.
7: You can call me Rebecca.
8: No, so I'm going to call you Congressman. I apologize for that. But first off, I have to begin by thanking, of course, Hudson, but also I want to thank you for your contribution to the Dialogue for National Security. The work that you do personally is so incredibly important. And the contribution that you make to the dialogue on the issue of deterrence, the issue of the NATO and the Atlantic dialogue, and really, you know, a strong national defense is so important. And you take up these issues both for Congress and for the Pentagon and for decision makers. And thank you for your contribution to that. I think we really can't begin this discussion without first, acknowledging the loss of Senator Lindsey Graham. Lindsey was traveling with us to the summit. I was traveling with Senator Coons and Shaheen and Rounds and Durbin, and Senator Graham was traveling also at the summit and was in and out of the meetings. He was with us. He was with us with Zelensky and with Secretary General Drute and, of course, Secure and others. His contribution is just enormous to the issues of not only just our nation's security, but also the issue of NATO and Ukraine and some of the legacy issues that we'll be trying to address this year are his. And he leaves us a very strong to-do list this year as we'll try to complete those. So coming out of the NATO summit, one of the things that as we talk about what happened and to some extent what didn't happen, I'm struck by the fact that I think it's almost newsworthy that what came out of the NATO summit is the issue of stability. There are actually articles that are written that the communique that came out of the NATO summit was boring. And it's like, I don't think that was boring. I think it was exciting. It was exciting that there was such a coalescing around such important issues. There was an incredibly strong statement, a multilateral statement of all of the allies on on Article 5, but on Ukraine, one of the strongest statements on Ukraine, I think that the administration has even stated. Then there was the statement of multi-year funding from our allies with respect to supporting Ukraine and the United States efforts with Ukraine. And then the administration was able to obtain a very strong statement from our allies with respect to Iran, mm-hmm. And that Iran shall not have a nuclear weapon, and that the Straits of Hormuz will be, international waters. And those are very, very strong statements. But also there were a number of things that came out of the summit that I think are legacy issues of this summit, and that is the things that happened around it. The president of Syria came and made very strong statements that he is not under the orbit of Iran, and he was not, he's breaking from Iran, had many bilateral meetings that were incredibly important. Turkey, in addition to the fact that they hosted the summit and embraced their bilateral relationships as part of the multilateral relationship of NATO, many of those relationships, remember, they were balking as people were entering NATO. They embraced fully, had a very, very successful summit. They made an announcement that they want to reenter the F-35 program, and to solve the problem of the S-400s being an impediment. That's a huge development. You had the president meeting with Zelensky, and not only making a number of policy decisions or the announcement of what might resolve into some, you know, real advancements for Ukraine, but even saying he had a very good meeting and that he thought that Ukraine was making advancements on the battlefield and that he thought the advantage was for Ukraine. And then with respect to Patriots, saying, I think that we ought to allow them to have the technology to be able to license and make Patriots, and then saying that we're going to enter into a data agreement with them with respect to drones, where we've been cooperatively working with them. So, you know, here you have a number of ancillary discussions that were happening around the summit that showed that a NATO summit could be this site where people are, you know, as a magnet come together and do a number of things. So, you know, I think it showed that this was not only a summit where NATO accomplished a great deal, but other nations felt the need to come there and make announcements and do deals also.
1: Congressman Mike Turner, Republican from Ohio.
7: I wanted to dig a little bit into what the Europeans are actually doing in terms of their defense investments. You mentioned the Patriot deal, where President Trump is not going to authorize, it's not NATO, but it's Ukraine to be able to produce their own Patriots. But the Europeans are also making it's not just about rhetoric or communiques. I mean, the last couple of years, especially, the Europeans have really stepped up for their own defense industries and in allocating budgets to buy American weapons. So can you give us your sense, you know, coming back from there, on how encouraged you are, or if you think, like, look, we got to keep the pressure on to make sure Europeans continue to do this, or do you think that they really are just going to move in the right direction and that trajectory is going to continue?
8: Well, this is, again, another huge win for President Trump with respect to the relationship between the United States and NATO. If you recall, in prior administrations, it was very, very difficult to get our NATO allies to even reach their agreed 2% of their GDP spending levels that they had agreed at the Wales summit. This was not a U.S.-imposed amount of spending. This is what they had agreed at the Wales summit. And they were not making those levels of spending. Trump won. Trump had made it part of his cornerstone of that our allies were going to have to start making these milestones. Now, as part of Trump 2, he has said, you know, we're going to raise that to 5%. All the allies agreed to it. No one thought the allies would agree to it, that NATO would rise to that level. And now our allies are putting together a plan to do so. And that investment level is also being focused on production and investment. And a part of that, as you just indicated, is, of course, with respect to American weapon systems, and also shifting to this new technology that we're seeing of the shift in the battlefield as a result of, you know, what has happened on the Ukraine battlefield. So this, you know, technology shift, this interoperability, this investment in American weapon systems is going to be very, very important. It also lowers our overall cost, allows us to go to the next generation of weapon systems. This is very, very important investment in both our allies going forward in both volume, stockpiles, munitions, weapon systems, but also capabilities that will also be U.S. transition to U.S. capabilities.
7: So this is really interesting, because I thought there's been some national security commentators or analysts, they look at what the Europeans are doing and say, look, the Europeans are pulling away from the United States because they're building their own defense industrial bases. But if you look at what they're also buying through the Pearl program, they're also buying American weapons. In other words, everything is increasing. Yes, their own defense industrial bases is increasing, but they're also increasing American weapons, their purchase of American weapons. And the United States is improving our own weapon systems as we reiterate and sell to the Europeans, which go into the Ukrainian battlefield. So it's still pretty synergistic. I don't see a pulling away. I see NATO getting stronger and the United States even directly benefiting from these changes.
8: This is the Western economy. I mean, this is all of us in the ecosystem together being able to advance. And everyone is looking to, again, our interoperability and the systems that we have, and they're still looking at our advanced weapon systems as being the premier weapon systems. Right. Everyone's talking about the F-35 and the Patriot as being the top systems. And those systems are the ones that we're all looking at. How do we lower costs? How do we increase productions? How do we get greater munitions? But also then, you know, for the drones and drone capabilities that we're seeing that are advancing Ukraine on the battlefield, how do we implement that across the board, so that all of our allies in the United States can implement those new technologies, so that as we look to the battlefields of tomorrow, we're ready.
7: Yeah. And when, on my trip to Ukraine too, I was also really impressed by the presence and the leadership of the Germans there. So the Germans have really stepped up to enable Ukraine to have the weapons they need, again, by purchasing American weapons also. But to me, I was struck by, look, President Trump actually shifted this so that Ukraine is still getting the weapons it needs, but they're purchasing, you know, these Europeans have stepped up to buy them, but they're purchasing them from the United States. So it's not just the American taxpayer that are just sending weapons. Our own defense industrial base is improving, and the Europeans really are, no kidding, in a pretty serious way, in country in Ukraine, making sure the Ukrainians have what they need.
1: And we have Rebecca Heinrichs with the Hudson Institute interviewing Congressman Mike Turner, Republican of Ohio.
8: Away from Ukraine. I mean, there's that misnomer that continues to be said, which is not correct. I mean, the administration, as through the Pearl program, as you've indicated, where we've required that our European allies fund the program of weapon systems that are going to Ukraine. We're still in the game and actively supporting Ukraine. And it's great for the president to have said he had a great meeting with Zelensky, and he sees that Ukraine is advancing on the battlefield. This gives us an opportunity, which is what President Trump's goal all along has been, for, you know, an opportunity for peace negotiations to go forward.
7: Yeah, and to work. And so now yes. Ukraine is doing so well on the battlefield. Europeans are stepping up in a major way, and the Russian economy is now really suffering. And so it looks like we're in a much better place to sort of take another bite at the apple to get a ceasefire.
8: And Lindsey Graham made the case in our meeting with President Zelensky, and he made the case when he got back. The House has already passed legislation to provide sanctions against those who are buying Russian energy. This would give President Trump an additional tool and would give the threat to Russia that their economy that is fueling their murderous aggression against Ukrainian citizens, because, again, they are killing Ukrainian citizens. It's not just on the battlefield, you know, between two militaries. We see it on our news at night, where they are, you know, lobbing murderous drones and missiles into Ukrainian cities, killing innocent civilians. This has got to come to a stop. One way to do that is to place sanctions against their energy sector, gas and oil, and give it the opportunity to have a cost that would make it more difficult for them to fuel their military that's fueling this military aggression.
7: Yeah, exactly. Whenever I was in Kyiv, that was during one of the, at the time, there's been even more bigger and more aggressive assaults. Even then, but at the time, it was the largest drone and missile attack against Kyiv while we were in the country. And the Russians were firing at apartment complexes, where Ukrainians are firing at military targets against the Russians, and yet the Russians retaliate by hitting civilian targets. And Secretary Rubio made the point, I think, very recently, actually, in a congressional hearing, where he said, look, like, to your point about U.S. leadership in Ukraine, we are sanctioning only one side, and we're helping only one side, and that's the side that we would like to enable to end the war on terms that are good for Ukraine and good for NATO. And it's just, it seems to me like we're even turning up the pressure to make that happen now, it seems. What is your, so you kind of, you already mentioned this a little bit. How do you see the U.S. role in NATO again? Just to even just explain it to everyday Americans, they say, like, does NATO really even matter anymore? I mean, Russia, look, Ukraine, if Ukraine is having these successes on the battlefield, is Russia really that strong? Does Russia pose a threat to the United States? You know, why does the United States need to keep this leadership role in the NATO alliance? How would you respond to that, and how do you see where our role in the alliance stands today?
8: Well, in NATO, when you look at all of our allies, someone still has to lead, and that is still the United States. And the when we have testimony before the Armed Services Committee, and you know, we have our military is testifying as to what we're accomplishing around the world, I always ask them the question of, you know, tell the committee how we're accomplishing this worldwide footprint, this worldwide presence that we have. And usually some portion of our ability to have an effect that is a worldwide footprint, worldwide accomplishment, is because of our NATO allies and our worldwide footprint. Even what we're doing today in the Middle East, what we're doing in Africa, what we do in Europe, what we do around the world, even intelligence gathering that affects the Indo-Pacific, our operations around the world are in part always supported by what we have in our footprint that includes our operations that are embedded in part in what we're doing in NATO. So our interoperability, our facilities that are our worldwide footprint are essential for our own security as they are for our allies and really for the liberty and freedom that we enjoy.
7: Yeah. I mean, I explain to people, you know, look, if the United States is a superpower, we are a superpower because we're able to project power so far from our shores to keep everybody here back at home safe. And so if you look at what we're doing in the Middle East right now, we're still launching those strikes and conducting a lot of that refueling operations, et cetera. It's taking place in Europe or from Europe. It's being projected from power from Europe. And so a lot of what we do, even in peacetime, is still intelligence gathering with our NATO allies. Our counterterrorism that we do is with our NATO allies. And so there's a lot. On the Russia piece, you have been a really, I think, very compelling voice in explaining that the threat from Russia is not just about Ukraine. I mean, the Russians, their counter space activities, their threats to the United States in the high north, you know, that this is really, if you could just talk to us a little bit about Russia's view of us, you know, like that Russia doesn't just want to subjugate Ukraine. I mean, Russia is trying to kick the United States out of Europe. And weaken the United States and harm Americans and our security.
8: Well, every day, Russia is developing, you start with the top, as you indicated, space. Russia is developing and it's fielding anti-satellite weapons systems that seek to degrade and attack our satellites that are in space. Secondly, they are fielding nuclear weapons, new nuclear weapons, that are intent on attacking the United States. We are not developing new nuclear weapon systems, but Russia is designing and developing and deploying new nuclear weapon systems designed to attack the United States on a cyber basis every day. Russia is attacking the United States, our infrastructure systems, our military, our allies. They are poised and are focused every day on ways in which they can attack and diminish the United States and our reach. So they are a self-identified adversary, and we have to be prepared for the fact that every day that they're doing that, we have to defend ourselves.
7: Yeah.
1: Congressman Mike Turner, Republican from Ohio, interviewed by Rebecca Heinrichs with the Hudson Institute Senior Fellow.
7: I completely agree. And given just the nature of technology, there's no ability, we don't really have the option to turn inward and say, well, if we just sort of leave Europe, maybe Russia won't be so hostile to us. As you pointed out, they are threatening us in all domains, cyber, space. Underwater, undersea, and so
8: underwater cables are on a regular basis being attacked and severed by Russian actions.
7: And in particular, that's a great point, and I remind people is like, you know, Russia, though it's focused on the Ukrainian battlefield, conducts these other hostile activity that people call sort of hybrid operations or gray zone. I mean, I think they're pretty close to acts of just outright war, but everybody kind of has their hands full, so we're not calling it that. But in the Baltic Sea, it was a Russian ship that was there with a Chinese ship, I'd point out too, that was dragging its anchor along the bottom of the seabed in the Baltic Sea, which severed that cables. And so they're doing it there, and they're increasingly collaborating with the Chinese. So even though Russia is a much weaker country militarily or economically than China, they're focused on these particular means at which they can target the United States and our core interests.
8: We just have to be prepared. When someone identifies themselves as they're our adversary, we have to be prepared.
7: Okay, so we've got some good things coming out of the summit. You mentioned too, it's not even that the communique has some great stuff on commitment to Article 5, really strong language on that. good stuff on Iran that the NATO alliance wants to help with. So how do we keep this momentum going? We've got the late Senator Graham left us with. He was really a really powerful engine to kind of keep everybody moving to do what is necessary to put pressure on our adversaries to get to a place of peace and enable President Trump to get the peace agreements he wants. So what do we do? What do we do to keep this momentum going? And what can Congress do in particular?
8: Well, what's really great here is it shows that this is a great win by the Trump administration, that there was a significant amount of preparation that was put in place before the summit, and that the Secretary General Rutte had worked very clearly with the Trump administration. You mentioned the provisions with respect to Iran, where there was concerns as to whether or not our NATO allies would rise to the occasion. It was a clear statement that Iran will not be permitted to have a nuclear weapon, should not be permitted to have a nuclear weapon, and that the Strait of Hormuz should be open and navigable free waters. Those types of

0: of statement and the language in the communique having been negotiated is the type of win that shows that the administration works not only just with the Secretary General, but with all of the allies, leaving, I think, the great opportunity to continue that work post-summit to now that it has a many of those allies working toward a plan for the 5% of GDP spending on defense, the issue of increased spending on munitions, hardware, innovation, shifting to the drones and technology. Now we have to be able to deliver to them, I think, opportunities and a plan. And I know the Pentagon is actively working to be able to deliver them opportunities for spending those additional dollars and giving them incentives to be able to reach those dollars with a plan for those spending opportunities. That's going to deliver real opportunities for NATO to transform into that next strengthened opportunity of a very, very strong ally.
1: Yeah, I even have this, the language from the communique here, which is on Iran, which I think is just really strong, to your point. It says, quote, allies reiterate that Iran must never have a nuclear weapon and call on Iran, so blaming Iran as the aggressor, and call on Iran to fully respect freedom of navigation in the Strait of Hormuz, because Iran continues to try to use this opportunity not just to weaponize this choke point that's so critical for the global commodity for energy, but they want to manage it. They want to basically reassert their hegemonic desires over the entire region by controlling the Strait of Hormuz. And our European allies, plus Canada, has said, and Turkey, you know, they're very clear, no, it's not going to happen. Which is really important. So
2: Rebecca Heinrichs with the Hudson Institute interviewing Congressman Mike Turner, Republican of Ohio.
1: Now, just how do we make good on that? How do we bring in the Europeans to help us make sure that we can get the Strait of Hormuz completely open and free? And if you have any thoughts on that, and how to bring in the Europeans and when to bring in the Europeans. I know that the Europeans have said, look, we've got mine clearing capabilities, but so far it's been the Iranians that have prohibited the Europeans from helping clear the mines through the Strait of Hormuz.
0: I think it's a real commercial opportunity here also. You know, we had in the initial days some concern as to whether or not individual European nations might try to broker side deals to get their ships through. And, you know, those ships are headed toward, in part, Western markets. And each of those Western markets also have leverage overall. I think this communique has an opportunity to begin to, from a commercial standpoint, put pressure on Iran so that it's not just a military aspect, but it's a commercial aspect also of Iran cannot be successful if it doesn't have commercial success. And it has to be told, one, there is not going to be control over the straits in any way that's going to have tolls or any types of assessments. But also, you're not going to be commercially successful from your energy sales are not going to be successful if and they're going to be tied to whether or not you're going to recognize that the straits need to be free.
1: The other thing I thought was remarkable, to your point about other individuals who were at that NATO summit actually doing work, so the new leader of Syria, Secretary Rubio has been very busy sort of diminishing the value of the Strait of Hormuz, too. So you see now the United States making deals with Iraq and then also Syria and trying to get other European. Basically, it's the West. It's the West working together to coalesce behind the United States in order to isolate our shared adversaries. I mean, it was really a working NATO summit that actually had, no kidding, deliverables, I thought.
0: And that block, that dialogue, makes a huge difference. When a group like this is working in unison, it has a tremendous impact.
1: So then what would you say for critics who would say, okay, but there's all of this, the president's rhetoric is so unhelpful, and he makes these different remarks and threats, and so the NATO is diminishing. How do you respond to that in light of all of these successes here?
0: Well, I think the great response is to communicate, right? I mean, that's what I love about the issue of rhetoric, because, here you have the rhetoric, right? Donald Trump makes extreme rhetoric statements, and, this is the Richter scale of rhetoric. But the reality is then you have plot the policies that come out of the administration. The policies plot actually very linear.

0: And I think what you see so many times is that the rhetoric is intended to pull or push. And people are pulled or pushed in a different direction based upon, you know, perhaps where they want this line of the policy to go, which in turns out to be then linear. What's also interesting is to see the various people who jump off whenever the rhetoric either peaks or shallows. And that's always interesting because sometimes those people are in his own administration, right? Some people go, amen, amen, and those people embarrass themselves. And some of these people absolutely also freak out on the outside, and those people embarrass themselves too, because the Richter scale of the rhetoric usually doesn't always reflect reality. The reality is this plotting of the, what usually is relatively linear, policies. And if you actually, all the way back to Trump 1, even on Iran, went to plot the policies, it's actually relatively linear. This summit communique and what's been happening with NATO, if you get rid of the rhetoric and just plot what's been happening, it's very, very linear. For example, I'm the head of the NATO Parliamentary Assembly delegation from the U.S. Congress, and I got many calls when there were news stories that were coming out that the White House was considering withdrawing from NATO. Now, mind you, there was no Trump quote that there was a statement of we're going to withdraw from NATO. Well, it was also the very same day that the Pentagon sent over the budget to Congress that actually had an increase of our commitment to NATO, an increase of European presence of troops. So that's why Congress was quiet. It's because we weren't jumping off on the reporting of issues of rhetoric. We were watching the plotting of the policy curve, which was actually quite linear. The budget was part of the policy linear plot, which said this is straight.
1: Congressman Mike Turner, Republican from Ohio.
2: Because when there has been, your point about how even some people in the administration tend to get it wrong sometimes, and when that has happened,
0: I can think of quite a few.
2: I can think of a few too off the top of it. When there have been moments where I thought this doesn't seem right, like we're going to block a U.S. troop deployment to Poland.
0: Yeah,
2: doesn't seem like what President Trump wants. Just
0: right.
2: You know. So when those sort of outlier things have happened, very calmly, you know, or maybe not so calmly, but maybe calmly publicly, Congress has been able to say, look, Mr. President, this is going on. This is inconsistent with your other priorities. It undermines what you've been saying. And then it gets fixed. Right. Or sometimes Congress has to keep the pressure up to make sure that the building does do exactly what the president wants. I can think of another one where there was the pause in sale of the Tomahawk weapons to Germany. But President Trump has wanted the Europeans to step up. We're still going to keep the coalescing role we've played as a leadership role in Europe, but we want the Europeans to do more, especially on conventional defense, and so we want the Germans to have Tomahawks. And then I saw in the news that somebody in the building was ending that sale, and President Trump talked to Chancellor Merz in Ankara. Chancellor Merz said, we'd like Tomahawks. You said we're going to get them. Trump was like, sure. I mean, you got to get in line. Everybody wants Tomahawks, but we'd be happy. So I thought that, I think that that is a very, very supported by the evidence, the point that you just made, that on the policy that continues to be delivered, it's pretty consistent from Trump 1 even on these issues. And it's hard to argue that NATO is not going to be much more capable now at the end of Trump 2 than it was even the beginning of this term.
0: In retrospect, when you look at the actual linear policy of the administration, what's extraordinary is the linear aspects of the policy accomplishments. I mean, one of the reasons why Secretary General Rutte has got to be excited is he's been one of the most successful Secretary Generals of NATO, because not only is he going to be able to say, not only did I get everybody to 2% that no one was achieving, getting the nations to achieve the Wales Agreement, but I'm part of getting them to go to 5% that no one would have thought they would have done, and I'm likely to get them there. That's pretty extraordinary.
2: Yeah, and he's been right on President Trump's commitment to NATO as well, in spite of everybody sort of trying.
0: He's been a great advocate, and he can articulate better than anybody what's important about Ukraine.
2: Yeah. Yeah, I totally agree. One more thought on the Ukraine piece too. I thought the Secretary of the Army, Secretary Driscoll, has been also just continuing to point out how much our own military continues to gain from Ukraine.
1: Rebecca Heinrichs with Hudson Institute.
2: so has resonated, I would have to think so, especially with President Trump, who wants the United States to be stronger and doesn't want Ukraine to just be a challenge for us, but also be a force multiplier for us, which is what Ukraine has become.
0: Absolutely.
2: Yeah. Well, this is great. I think we've got time for just a couple of questions from the audience. If you can just please state your name and affiliation before a brief question. We'll do it right here.
3: Thank you very much. Congressman, my name is Alexandru Manda. I'm from Romania, and I'm very thankful to be here today. I'm representing a think tank, Agora Center for Democracy. Congressman, first of all, thank you very much for all your work in strengthening the transatlantic cooperation and the cooperation with Romania as being the chair of the Congressional Group for Friendship to Romania. On both sides of the Atlantic, we face a common threat to our security, the dominance of the world's supply chain on critical raw materials by China. Do you consider that the transatlantic cooperation can be strengthened around common solutions for this shared threat? Thank you very much.
0: Thank you. Well, certainly China remains a pacing threat in so many issues. And the, both in data issues, AI, in what we see in hacking, in just even this, our security for our data, in sourcing, as you have said. And I think that's certainly in the defense side, one of the reasons why, as Dr. Heinrichs was saying, is we go into this period where we're going to have increased spending, in NATO, where it's going to be very, very important that we work cooperatively on, our increased productions, because we're going to have to be looking at those areas where we have vulnerable supply chains and try to find ways where we can cooperatively identify areas where we individually excel and that we individually invest to ensure that we can plug in those holes. So very good point.
2: Really, really great question. And also kind of goes back to, if we could make a list of all of the reasons for Americans that Americans should care about NATO, it's not just our forward projection and our ability to project power there. It's also that we want our alliances to do things like eschew dangerous supply chain vulnerabilities. And if we're going to get the Europeans to not, jeopardize our own supply chains with buying Chinese parts, then you also have to, strengthen the alliance in other ways that are good for them too. So it's very, very helpful to have all these alliances collectively together. And one more point on Romania. I believe it was Secretary Rutte who said it was Romania that even temporarily closed its civilian airspace in order for us to increase the number of warplanes that we need to get through for Operation Epic Fury. So there's other ways in which our European allies have been instrumental, and that was an example.
0: Right, well, if you look at, for example, tanks, for Romania, tanks are cheaper, and we have greater technology because our allies are sharing in the production of tanks. The F-35, same thing, technology, and the costs are cheaper because we're able to advance the production because we're doing it all together.
2: Collective economies, collective defense industrial bases, it's very useful. Yeah, right here. You can just wait here.
1: At the Hudson Institute in Washington, D.C., conversation with Congressman Mike Turner, Republican of Ohio, and the moderator is Rebecca Heinrichs with Hudson.
2: And then a brief question.
4: Hi, I'm Joe Clark from the National Council on U.S. Arab Relations. You mentioned how the administration was fully behind Ukraine, but about a year ago, that wasn't necessarily apparent. The U.S. In February 2025 voted against the U.N. resolution condemning Russian aggression. Just a year ago, Trump said he was on, and I quote, nobody's side regarding the Russia-Ukraine war. And of course, there is that much publicized spat between Zelensky and Vance. But as we've seen, that's changed. Does this represent a change, an actual change in the administration's policies, or were the policies always consistent and that rhetoric was meant to achieve something else?
0: Well, you sort of answered your own question, didn't you? The United States was always supporting Ukraine and Ukraine's efforts. And in the efforts of NATO and NATO's supplies and working with our allies in supplying weapon systems and defensive weapon systems to Ukraine, the United States assistance was essential.
2: We'll do one up here in the front, right here in the middle.
5: First of all, thank you so much to the both of you for this conference and this talk. I'm Aitan Monet. I'm about to start law school in Durham, and that's my
0: congratulations.
5: Thank you. In the context of Taiwan and NATO, we saw South Korea for the first time coming to the summit, and we saw like more cooperation between Europeans, Americans, and partners in Asia. How do we ensure that continues? Obviously, there's the famous moment between the Korean and Japanese prime ministers playing the drums together. How do we continue that cooperation long-term so it's not a temporary thing? It can blow up over, for example, a court case that happened between South Korea and Japan a few years ago.
0: So, I mean, this is one of those cool things that I was talking about, is that the summit has become this scene of bilateral meetings and multilateral meetings around the summit that for which additional announcements and additional work is done, while you have all these world leaders and ministers of foreign affairs, our Secretary of State, ministers of defense that are there. There's a tremendous amount of work that gets done that's not necessarily just the summit and the summit document itself, but that involve all of those individuals that are there. So the synergy of these world leaders coming together, and the fact that the United States is there, causes so many other derivative actions and work to occur. And I think that is one of the things that is different in this summit than other summits. There's been a little bit of that. It's not like the meetings didn't happen, but there's not been that energy of showing that there was productive things out of it. So that, like, you, for example, can cite something that you saw that happened. And that, appending that to a NATO summit, I think was a turning point. And we've got to make certain that happens.
2: Because there's one message that's really been consistent from Trump 1, Trump 2. It's just that all of our allies have to do more for their own security and take the initiative for regional stability. And so you do see countries like, I mean, Japan. Japan has condemned Russia's invasion of Ukraine, even though it's all the way over there in Europe, because it understands its own benefit in stopping imperialistic aggression and defending those who are defending their own hearth and home, like Ukraine is. And so you do see this cross-geography efforts to collaborate in important ways. But it's still, to your point, Congressman, it still has required U.S. leadership.
0: Right.
2: I mean, we're still the superpower, and we're still a coalescing force. But you see, I think, as we do here talking about it, this interest in these other democratic nations. Some of them are not democracies, but most of them, many of them are. But they prefer a world in which the United States is the strongest economic military power, and not one in which it's China, it's Russia,
0: All right. It's
2: Iran.
0: Absolutely.
2: And so that's where you see a lot of motivation to say, okay, well, then how can we cooperate with these other powers to make sure that we're defending those who are most vulnerable?
0: Right. I mean, to give you an example, so I'm sitting with the president of Syria with the, four other senators, and as you just described, I'm thinking there was a time when people were saying, is NATO brain dead? And he wouldn't have been coming to the NATO summit if people's view was NATO's brain dead. I mean, people were coming to that summit because they had other things they wanted to achieve at a meeting that they saw as valuable. That's important.
2: And that the United States was still very much engaged in that region. So
0: yes.
2: This notion that the United States is withdrawing, you wouldn't, if that were true, you wouldn't see all these other people coming to actually get things done. The last point on this, I find remarkable, if you just even look back over the last 20 years, the fact that you had these other powers in the Middle East that just even a couple of years ago were proxies of Iran.
0: Right. He made that point over and over again.
2: I am no longer with Iran. And you see the Iraq leader now working with, the U.S. State Department for all of these energy deals and potentially getting a pipeline that could bypass the Strait of Hormuz to cooperate with Syria. I mean, you do see these countries now that say, look, the United States has this muscular presence in the region, a leadership role. And so we're going to now look for ways to collaborate together to isolate our shared adversary, rather than sort of just like hedge and make do with the fact that Iran's just going to be a powerful country. It's remarkable.
0: They're isolated.
2: I would say they are isolated. Okay, I'm sorry there's more questions, but I want to respect the Congressman's time and all of yours. Please join me in thanking Congressman Turner for his leadership and for his time here.
0: Thank you. Thanks,
1: Congressman Mike Turner, Republican from Ohio. at the Hudson Institute in Washington, D.C. The moderator was Rebecca Heinrichs, Hudson Institute Senior Fellow and Keystone Defense Initiative Director. This has been live on C-SPAN Radio.
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1: President Donald Trump's nominee to lead the Transportation Security Administration, David Cummins, testified at his confirmation hearing before the Senate Commerce, Science, and Transportation Committee on July 16th. Some of the topics included TSA modernization, airport security privatization efforts, government shutdown impacts on the workforce, collective bargaining rights for TSA employees, and security frameworks for drone technology. Senator Ted Cruz, Republican of Texas, the committee chair, begins.
8: Good morning. The Senate Committee on Commerce, Science, and Transportation will come to order. Today we consider the nomination of David Cummins to be the next administrator of the Transportation Security Administration. Mr. Cummins' nomination comes at a crucial time for the TSA. In the past year, TSA employees had to work for nearly 3 months without a paycheck due to two pointless, unnecessary, and damaging Democrat-imposed shutdowns. Due to the second, roughly 75-day shutdown, the TSA has now lost more than 1,100 employees because the Democrats thought it was a good idea to shut down the government and to stop paying people whose job it is to help keep air travel safe. The efficient and secure operation of our nation's airports is vital to the smooth flow of commerce and travel for Americans. The TSA is central to that mission. It is my hope that under the leadership of David Cummins, the TSA will focus on its mission, continuously innovate to stay ahead of emerging threats, adapt to new traveler trends, and improve employee morale. Mr. Cummins has spent more than two decades of private sector experience leading transportation technology, mobility, and government services operations. In his recent role as Senior Vice President of Citizen Services at Serco, Inc., he managed a 5,000-employee division with over $600 million in revenue. He's also held senior roles at Xerox's transportation and government services business and led operations planning for the 2002 Salt Lake City Olympic Winter Games. With nearly 65,000 employees today, the TSA functions much like a complex, large corporation. As a private sector business executive, Mr. Cummins has the acumen that is needed to keep an organization like the TSA lean, focused, and operating smoothly. He has already identified screening technology modernization, workforce morale, and improving the traveler experience as priorities for his tenure as administrator. Mr. Cummins will also take the helm at a time when TSA is focused on modernizing the agency. After 9/11, the U.S. endeavored to create the most secure transportation system in the world. In recent years, however, the TSA has struggled to roll out new technology at airports, including top-of-the-line baggage and identity verification technologies. Some estimates suggest the TSA will not fully deploy these new technologies until the 2040s. This timeline is simply unacceptable. Innovative thinking will be needed to change the TSA's current trajectory. This fall marks 25 years since the September 11th terror attacks. The administration should be thoughtfully evaluating the success of the TSA. Congress should similarly evaluate whether the TSA functions as an agile security agency and why its modernization has been so often mired in bureaucracy. Between TSA's management of modernization efforts, technology procurement, delayed cybersecurity rules, and reliance on security directives, and the commercialization of drone operations, the TSA needs an administrator who's prepared to tackle significant challenges. Mr. Cummins will bring practical management background and has the expertise to lead the TSA as it seeks to improve operational performance, technology modernization, and service delivery headed into 2030. I look forward to hearing from Mr. Cummins about his vision for the TSA and how he will further the mission of ensuring safe and efficient transportation for all Americans. And with that, I recognize Ranking Member Kim for his opening.
9: Thank you, Chairman. Mr. Cummins, congratulations on your nomination, and thank you for being here. We are approaching the solemn milestone of 25 years since the attack of September 11th, 2001. In the aftermath of that devastating day, we've realized that a fragmented, privatized, and inconsistent aviation security framework was a vulnerability we can no longer afford. Congress established the Transportation Security Agency to ensure that securing our transportation systems was treated as a unified and deliberate federal national security mission. We must rededicate ourselves to ensuring the highest levels of transportation security for the traveling public. TSA needs an effective leader that can ensure the agency proactively predicts, acts, and prevents transportation security risks. The 9/11 Commission report specifically warned we need a multi-layered security system that depends on a highly trained, federally accountable workforce. It's crucial that the next TSA administrator sports a strong TSA workforce and listens to frontline personnel to achieve this mission. However, the President's proposed fiscal year 2027 budget request seeks to cut more than 9,400 TSA personnel through expanding privatized screening and other initiatives. In short, the administration wants to reduce personnel in favor of automated technology deployment. This includes a proposed expansion of the Screening Partnership Program, the SPP, with new aims. Currently, only 21 out of the roughly 440 commercial airports nationwide participate in SPP. The vast majority rely on federal transportation security officers, despite already having the option of choosing private contractors. Instead of keeping this program voluntary for airports to opt into, smaller Category 3 and 4 airports would be required to apply, and the administration is seeking additional authorities with the goal of fully privatizing these airports. If implemented, this expansion would result in $52 million in net savings by slashing thousands of federal TSA positions from the budget rolls and stripping public servants of their rights under the existing collective bargaining agreements. In addition, we risk compromising security oversight of vital screening technologies. The Trump administration's new TSA Gold Plus program would not only outsource personnel, but would also allow private contractors to manage, procure, and upgrade sensitive screening technologies and equipment. The GAO found that TSA repeatedly struggles to ensure its deployment screening technologies maintain strict detection requirements over their life cycle. If the federal government already struggles with oversight, delegating these critical acquisition and maintenance roles to private vendors under the new TSA Gold Plus program makes no sense. This would only serve to further weaken TSA's operational controls over some of the most sensitive technology in aviation security. Mr. Cummins, these proposals would hurt the very workforce dedicated to the security of the traveling public each day. Private contractors answer to the bottom line, incentivizing them to cut labor costs. And the TSA's privatization push is built on offloading its highest expenditure, personnel compensation, and benefits. And let's remember, TSA's critical transportation security mandate extends far beyond our airports. Our pipelines, freight, and passenger rail systems are under constant threat from cyber adversaries. Following the Colonial Pipeline attack in 2021, TSA utilized its statutory authority to issue urgent mandatory security directives to secure our service transportation systems. However, the agency has still not finalized in its November 2024 proposed rulemaking to permanently codify these performance-based risk cyber risk requirements. Swiftly issuing the rule has a bipartisan mandate in the Senate-passed Pipeline Safeties Act. We must be clear-eyed about what we could lose under the administration's budget cuts and anti-worker initiatives. TSOs have stood on the front line of our transportation system, keeping the flying public safe and the economy moving, and they are sounding the alarm, representing over 45,000 TSOs at more than 400 airports nationwide. The president of the American Federation of Government Employees recently testified to Congress, technology alone cannot replace experienced personnel at checkpoints. That de-escalation, you need an experienced TSO to do that job, and they do it well. I ask unanimous consent to enter into the record a letter from AFGE asking the committee to obtain clear testimony from Mr. Cummings to commit to uphold TSO collective bargaining rights and honoring related court orders to not expand privatization of airport security screening and to explain how his qualifications prepare him for this transportation security role.
8: Without objection, will be entered into the record.
9: Lastly, there have been reports that your former contracting firm, Serco, has trained ICE enforcement officers and been criticized by human rights groups for their immigration detention centers overseas.
1: Senator Andy Kim, Democrat from New Jersey.
9: The committee shed some light on those issues. And with that, thank you, and I yield back.
1: Senator Kim giving the opening statement on behalf of the Democrats. This is the Senate Commerce, Science, and Transportation Committee, chaired by Ted Cruz, Republican from Texas, about to hear from David Cummins, TSA Administrator nominee. We'll have more from this hearing from July 16th in just a moment here on C-SPAN Radio. But first, coming up on 2 p.m. Eastern, time for an Associated Press News update.
10: AP News, I'm Ned Donahue. As U.S. airstrikes continue against Iran and Iran retaliates, you may notice the price of gas is going up again. The average price nationwide is back up to $4. GasBuddy.com's Patrick DeHaan says the Ukraine war is also a factor.
11: Prices may continue going up as long as there are new attacks being exchanged between Iran and the United States. It's unlikely that risk will improve. And so long as the Strait of Hormuz continues to be closed, that's another point of contention as well. So I don't expect much gasoline or diesel price relief until we start to see improvement on one of those two fronts, either between the U.S. and Iran or Russia and Ukraine.
10: Two U.S. service members killed in Jordan have been identified. A third service member is missing. Also, the military says a service member was killed in Iraq. The British military says a second ship has been attacked in the Strait of Hormuz, this one off the coast of the United Arab Emirates. The FBI says a person deployed an incendiary device outside a New York federal building that houses an FBI office and an immigration court. That person is in custody. Robert Sullivan was a witness.
12: I saw the black smoke. I saw additional sparks flying out. So there was additional fireworks of some sort. And I went around them and got the picture. I saw the black smoke, and I saw the fire as well.
10: A source tells the AP the individual in custody, whose name has not been released, was carrying anti-ICE material. Influencer brothers Andrew and Tristan Tate are appearing before a federal magistrate in Miami for the first time since they were arrested to face rape and sex trafficking charges in the UK. A federal judge is ordering Paramount and Warner Brothers Discovery to stop their merger for at least 2 weeks, allowing states challenging the deal more time to see their case through in court. On Wall Street, stocks are mixed. The Dow is lower. This is AP News.
1: 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And now we return to a hearing before the Senate Commerce, Science, and Transportation Committee with the TSA Administrator nominee, David Cummins.
8: Thank you, Mr. Cummins. You're recognized for your opening statement.
13: Chairman Cruz, Ranking Member Kim, and distinguished members of this committee, I'm deeply honored to be considered as President Trump's nominee to lead the Transportation Security Administration. I want to begin by thanking my wife, Kristen, and our four children, whose patience and unwavering support have made it possible for me to be here today. I also want to thank President Trump and Secretary Mullen. I am deeply honored by the trust they have placed in me and the encouragement they have provided. A few weeks ago, I met a TSA officer, or TSO, from Dallas-Fort Worth Airport named Lucy. If Lucy were standing here today, she would remind us that 25 years ago, our nation changed forever when hijacked airlines were used as weapons. She would tell you that she still carries that weight every morning as she walks past the "Not on Our Watch" sign to her post. Lucy told me that during this last government shutdown, She and her fellow officers weren't just struggling for months to pay rent, gas, and child care. They were struggling to even feed their families. I also visited Los Angeles and Indianapolis, where I learned that TSOs relied on local food banks just to keep their households fed. TSOs like Lucy have a zero-fail national security mission. There is too much at stake to have them distracted by months without pay. If confirmed, we will explore various ways to protect our people, including the expansion of the Screening Partnership Program, or SPP. Some will suggest that the SPP is all about privatization and that it is anti-worker. I hold that it is, in fact, pro-worker to pay your employees, as the SPP airports did during the last shutdowns. The opt-in expansion of the SPP will leverage the resources of the private sector to make our nation's security more resilient to political theater. Over the last 25 years, as the horrors of 9/11 have naturally grown less vivid, our frontline TSOs and federal air marshals have increasingly felt undervalued by a nation that has sometimes lost sight of their critical role. We owe them a debt of gratitude. If confirmed, my very first responsibility will be to go out to our airports, look Lucy and her colleagues in the eyes, and show them how deeply they are appreciated. I want them to know how essential their mission is, and that I will do everything in my power to protect and support them in the future. These vanguards at our checkpoints also tell me that an upgrade of our technology is long overdue. They want us to rapidly deploy next-generation baggage scanning and passenger screening systems to make their work more secure and efficient. I am committed to the modernization of our aviation security and to ensuring that TSA is positioned to stay ahead of emerging threats. We do not have to choose between a secure checkpoint, an efficient checkpoint, or an elevated traveler experience. In fact, our mission demands that we achieve all three at once. That is President Trump's and Secretary Mullen's vision for the TSA, and it's what the American people rightfully expect of this agency. I come before you today not as a bureaucrat, but as a transportation executive and technologist. My 25-year career spans the entire transportation system, including urban mobility, highway safety, port security, and air traffic control. I will bring this experience and innovation to help the TSA secure what this administration calls the golden age of travel. Lucy and her colleagues can and will achieve security, efficiency, and a courteous experience for the traveling public. Chairman Cruz, Ranking Member Kim, and distinguished members of this committee, the challenges ahead are significant, but the opportunities to transform the TSA on the eve of its 25th anniversary are even greater. Thank you for your time, your commitment, and your vital oversight.
1: David Cummins, nominated for TSA Administrator before the Senate Commerce, Science, and Transportation Committee, chaired by Republican Ted Cruz.
8: Thank you. Over the last year, tens of thousands of TSA employees had to work without pay for approximately 90 days between two Democrat-caused shutdowns. From February to May of this year, over 1,100 TSA employees have left the agency. As we inch closer to yet another government funding fight, we are facing the very likely prospect of yet a third Democrat-imposed shutdown. A government shutdown would be profoundly disruptive for the traveling public. How would another shutdown affect TSA's workforce?
13: Thank you, Chairman. I've talked to dozens of TSOs at a number of airports over the last 3 weeks as a senior advisor, just trying to understand what they went through during the shutdown and what they're going through today. And I can confirm what you said. Their morale is very, very low right now. They're feeling very underappreciated by the American public and specifically by this government. They fear the prospect. They watch the news. They hear about the prospect of another shutdown. And as you mentioned, we've had significant attrition because of the last two shutdowns. And not just entry-level workers, but folks that have been with the agency for 20 years or more. And so I am deeply concerned that in the face of another shutdown, we're going to start seeing attrition pick up. And so we need to be prepared as an agency and develop contingency plans on how we're going to deal with that eventuality if it happens. But please, I ask this committee to do whatever you can to keep that from happening and to ensure our workers are paid.
8: The American people should be fully aware that federal government funding expires on September 30th. I believe the odds are 100% that the Democrats intend to force yet another shutdown starting on October 1st of this year. Minority Leader Schumer is not an individual known for his creativity or versatility. 1 year ago, in the month before Election Day, Democrats forced a shutdown, and they believe they benefited politically by shutting the government down. I think that tactic was profoundly cynical. It abused TSA agents and officers. It damaged the agency profoundly. It increased the risks of a terror attack, and it imposed enormous pain on the flying public, resulting in millions of passengers having their flights delayed or canceled. I don't believe that should ever happen again. I understand our Democrat colleagues hope they win the election in November. But imposing that kind of unnecessary suffering is not an appropriate step to try to win an election. I've introduced legislation called the Keep America Flying Act, bipartisan legislation that says essential employees like TSA personnel and air traffic controller and those federal employees who are necessary to keep our planes flying in the air safely will be paid regardless of the partisan games that either party plays. We should never again have TSA agents not getting their paycheck. We should never again have air traffic controllers not getting their paycheck. We should never again have the flying public put in danger for the partisan political objectives of the Democrats. Do you support the Keep America Flying Act?
13: Thank you, Chairman Cruz. We support anything Congress can do, and we champion your efforts specifically, Mr. Chairman, to keep our workers paid. If I had Lucy sitting next to me today, she would look all of you in the eyes and say, please don't do it again. Please don't do it again. And so I would like to just lay out that I can't say what'll happen if there's an extended shutdown again. But what I can say what's likely to happen is we're going to have significant attrition. We're going to have mass callouts again. And we're going to have a situation, particularly in the smaller airports, where a handful of people don't show, we're going to have to shut down the entire checkpoint, which basically means shutting down the entire airport. It's one of the reasons that we are aggressively pushing the expansion of the SPP program, because these airports need resilience, and having private contractors pay the TSOs during a shutdown provides resilience. And so thank you for your efforts, Chairman, and we will support you in any way we possibly can.
8: Thank you. Ranking Member Kim.
1: Senator Ted Cruz, Republican from Texas, questioning David Cummins, nominated for TSA Administrator. Next is Democrat Andy Kim of New Jersey.
9: I mean, look, you know, I was, before I came into Congress, a career federal government worker. I worked through multiple shutdowns, did not get my paycheck, and it was frustrating. It was. And I, look, you know, what you said about Lucy, you want her to be able to do her job, right? And we'll find ways, and I hope that we can make sure they ensure that, because, again, they're working hard. They should be able to get paid. What I also want to make sure is that they can do their job, right? Lucy wants to go and be able to do the job that she signed up for. Is that right?
3: Well, I guess I'd ask you, if you were directed to pull TSA screeners from American airports in cities deemed sanctuary cities, would you follow those orders?
13: So we in TSA are one component of many components within DHS, and we are one DHS. We do not operate in silos. So we will support the mission of the larger agency, which is to protect.
3: What would happen to our airports if you pulled TSA screeners away from their jobs?
13: Well, I can't speak to the hypothetical of that happening.
3: It's not a hypothetical.
13: But I would say that
3: my state was threatened specifically about this in New Jersey.
13: Yeah,
3: we ran lots of models about what would happen. You know what would happen? You know, the airports would shut down. We would have a tremendous amount of damage to commerce and industry, our economy. The flying public would not be able to go about. You know, you just talked about wanting Lucy to be able to do her job. I'm in agreement on that. You think it's okay for her to now be pulled from doing the TSA screening that she signed up for and have to do some other job alongside ICE or some other aspect of DHS? You think that's fair?
13: Well, we have plenty of opportunities because we are hiring like mad because of the attrition that I said. If this hypothetical were to happen, that certain airports were going to be closed temporarily until legal immigration can be enforced around those cities. I can't speak whether that would happen, but if that were a direction that was provided by this administration, we would ensure that those TSOs at those airports were positioned to other airports nearby. We do this constantly. We're constantly shifting officers around to help supplement when we have shifts in demand.
3: But you would agree that much like what we experienced during the shutdown, that this would be disruptive to the flying public and cause economic harm to our country?
13: What I would say is that we are in a very politicized environment. We all need to recognize that aviation security is impaired oftentimes by politics. And
3: I just want to say, you know, the public will be furious about this if this happened, the same way they were furious during the shutdown. And this is something we should try to avoid. I also just want to point out, you know, again, talking about Lucy wanting to be able to do her job. Well, look, there are lots of people like Lucy that want to do their jobs, and there are lots of people that, like Lucy, at TSA that want to make sure that they can have collective bargaining rights. I wanted to ask you, do you agree about codifying and supporting collective bargaining rights for TSA workers?
13: So the collective bargaining agreement that we have in place with TSA today, which we are abiding by today because we are following the court order that's in place, it actually has an impact on our flexibility to scale with variable demand. There's, as we all know, in every airport on any given day, you can have a spike in the number of travelers, and it's incumbent upon us to shift our supply to meet that variable demand. The CBA rules, as they're currently written, dramatically hinder that ability. You have to bid on your shift months in advance. It's very difficult to trade shifts. It's seniority-based. I have worked in the private sector with 2,000 employees under me that were under CBAs of the 5,000 that reported into me. And you learn to work with it, but it hinders your ability to deliver a mission. And in this case, our mission is national security. And national security should never be hindered by work rules that limit our ability to flex and be agile and as agile as the threats we encounter.
3: I think these workers, you know, they respect and they want to do their jobs. And I think that any agreement should be made. And so if there are ways in which we can ensure that mission success is the paramount goal, of course, these workers want to do so. But they want to have a say in it. You know, and if you need more resources, more personnel, then come to Congress. Because that's what we're trying to do. We don't actually want the Trump administration budget to come through and cut thousands of workers from TSA. But look, if you're going to evoke Lucy's name, the names of these TSOs, listen to them. Respect them. Give them a say in their own work. Don't just think it's something that you from the top down can just order them to go leave their jobs, leave their posts in sanctuary cities or elsewhere. So I just urge you,
9: And if you're going to stand up and say that you care about the workers, care about it in total. About give them the rights, give them the respect they deserve. With that, I yield back.
1: Senator Andy Kim, Democrat from New Jersey, questioning David Cummins, nominated for Administrator of the TSA, Transportation Security Administration.
8: Senator Moreno.
14: Thank you, Mr. Chairman.
1: Bernie Moreno, Republican from Ohio.
14: You were an executive at a company called Serco, is that correct?
15: That's correct.
14: And how long were you there?
15: I was there 9 years.
14: 9 years. How many total employees did you have?
15: More or less. Under me, 5,000.
14: 5,000. How many of those employees did you not pay who came to work?
15: We never didn't pay them. And in fact,
14: every time they came to work, you paid them?
15: It's funny how the private sector works. And in fact, I will
14: What would have happened if you didn't pay them?
15: They would have left.
14: You'd probably get into a wage and hour lawsuit.
15: That's correct.
14: That would probably be filed by my Democrat colleagues.
15: That's correct.
14: And yet they had no problem. No problem. They didn't even wince at the idea of not paying 260,000 members of the Department of Homeland Security for 43 days. It didn't even bother them. In fact, when Senator Kennedy and I went on the floor to put a bill that said that we should have our paychecks withheld while government employees weren't getting paid, they objected to that. Think about what would have happened in your case at Serco. If the executives were being paid and you paid none of your employees, what would have happened? So let me ask you a little bit of a different question. When you talk to the people who work at TSA, could you rank for me what they care about? So let's say a really nice cafeteria where they can get a wonderful snack, but that is one thing that you can give them, including beautiful brand new microwaves, new uniforms that are sparkling, a collective bargaining agreement that brings tears to their eyes, it's so good for them, or a paycheck. Which one would be the top thing that they would want?
15: Well, no one should ever work without a paycheck.
14: So you think paycheck trumps anything else?
15: Yes.
14: Okay. Do you think it's decently grotesque that politicians use employees as political pawns in political battles to get political power?
15: Yes.
14: You think that's grotesque?
15: Yes, and
14: it's absolutely not only gross politically, it's actually immoral. Because I went during the government shutdown to Cleveland Airport. I talked to government employees who told me, this is a grown man my age, who told me with tears in his eyes that he had to tell his 14-year-old daughter he couldn't pay for her dance recital because he wasn't getting a paycheck. And how demasculating that was, and how he had to explain to his daughter, he showed up for work, followed the rules, did what he was told, worked there for 20 plus years, and because of politicians here in Washington, D.C., he was not getting a paycheck. How does that make employees feel?
15: I was told stories of 20-year veterans having to go to food banks to get food. How demoralizing, how humiliating is that, right?
14: And you had senators here getting their paycheck, going to fancy restaurants paid for by steak dinners paid for by lobbyists, yucking it up, drinking expensive wine, while your employees, future employees at TSA, had to go to food banks. That's the state of politics in America today, where we, with one breath, hear this idea of let's stand up for workers, let's give them all these rights, and yet have no problem not giving them a paycheck. The Democrat Party that once cared about workers is dead. That party no longer exists. It was proven not once, not twice, but soon to be a third time. Because what you haven't heard from any of my Democrat colleagues, and you won't hear from my Democrat colleagues, is that they absolutely will not allow the government to shut down. You will not hear from one Democrat member of this committee or anywhere in the United States Senate where they will with their voice, say, we will not, under any circumstance, shut down the United States government. You will not hear them say that. Because it is their political ploy where they think that a government shutdown helps them. Because they have CNN anchors that blame the shutdown on Republicans, saying, well, you guys are in charge. In fact, in this committee, we had a member of this committee say, you guys are in charge. The shutdown's not our fault. Of course, they know that the process here requires 60 votes, which means they know that we need Democrat votes in order to keep the government open. They could today, right now, say, we will support a continuing resolution so we keep the budget the same through and past the election cycle to prevent a government shutdown. They won't say that because they know that they prefer the political tool. Godspeed to you as you become our nominee, our TSA administrator, past this nomination process. But I worry about you and your fellow employees who are going to go through this political torture inflicted upon you by Democrats because they care more about political power than they care about American citizens. They care more about illegals and protecting those cities that keep and harbor these illegals than the Americans who wake up every day to protect us. So God bless you as you become our TSA administrator. I know you'll do an amazing job. And just know that here we will fight like heck to make certain that Democrats don't do again what they've done twice already this year.
1: Senator Bernie Moreno, Republican from Ohio, questioning David Cummins, nominated for TSA administrator.
8: Well said, Senator Moreno. And I will point out that Senate Democrats are more than welcome to co-sponsor and to support the Keep America Flying Act. It is bipartisan right now.
1: Senator Ted Cruz, Republican from Texas, committee chair.
8: Senator Gallego and Senator Warnock have co-sponsored it already, but I would invite Senator Kim and every member of this committee to co-sponsor it as well. I'd like to see the Senate pass it so we can tell our TSA agents never again, regardless of which party is in the majority, never again will you have your paychecks held because of a shutdown. And I would invite every Democrat and every Republican to co-sponsor that. Senator Blackburn.
16: Thank you, Mr. Chairman.
1: Marsha Blackburn, Republican from Tennessee.
16: Adding to those comments, my concern is that the Democrat side of the dais is completely empty because they don't want to have to admit they did this shutdown. They used TSA employees as pawns through this process, and they are not willing to take that off the table, which I think is absolutely horrific. They continue to use TSA as pawns because they feel like this inflicts pain and that the public can see it. And it is absolutely so disgusting. Congratulations to you on your nomination. And I do want to talk with you a little bit about some of the TSA reforms that are taking place. I know that the President and Secretary Duffy are pushing to move us toward a golden age of travel where it's frictionless. The check-in is easy, the movement to the gate, the scheduling of the planes. We're looking forward to that. So touch on what you look forward to doing as we look at these reforms.
15: Thank you, Senator, and I want to affirm what you said about our workers and keeping them paid. I want to be clear that the 55,000 TSOs are the lifeblood of the agency. And there's talk about CBAs, there's talk about privatization. They are the center of gravity, and we're always going to protect them. Great. As it relates to technology, thank you for that question. We have only just begun the modernization of the security checkpoints, but I'm really excited about the opportunity to roll out some of these new 3D baggage scanners and roll out these new body scanners that don't require the lift your arms in the air, that are, in both cases, much, much more secure and efficient than the legacy technology. We're exploring other technologies around e-gates. We're exploring technologies that might allow us to bring water bottles again through checkpoints. And so I'm encouraged. I've been able to go to the technology center over by National Airport and see the process that we're going through to certify this technology to make sure it is indeed secure. One thing I want to point out, as you talked about the friction of travel, we believe that the pain point isn't necessarily the fact that you have to wait in line at security. We all have to wait in line for various things. When we go to the grocery store, we expect that we're going to have to wait in line. The pain point is you don't know how long the wait's going to be. And so we would like to roll out technology that'll be able to predict what the wait times will be when you arrive at the airport in 2 hours and be able to push that information out to you, maybe via your boarding pass. or a Google Maps or Apple Maps or via Uber. And so we would like to kind of take the surprise out of travel. We all hate when we're rounding the check-in line and we see, oh my goodness, look how long the standard line is or how long the pre-check line is. That surprise is painful because you're not sure if you can still make your flight. There's all that anxiety.
16: I want to ask you about that because McGee Tyson Airport in Tennessee has grown 18.6%. That was the growth in 2024. Flight service, the growth in Tennessee, all of our airports are growing. They're trying to extend runways. As they're extending runways, what you're seeing is an extension of these wait times.
15: Yeah.
16: At the airport, and we secured a grant for McGee Tyson to expand their TSA security checkpoint, but we're getting calls regularly.

0: calls regularly that at the Knoxville airport, the wait times to get through TSA are 2 hours. Mm. And we've increased some flights with Allegiant and Southwest there. And there has been, well, we've got two of the lines that are down because the scanners are broken. Things of that nature. And we need your attention on this issue in order to make certain, first of all, we've got technicians doing the repairs. But secondly, we're looking at these travel loads and we are going to be properly staffed in order to meet that load. Will you commit to working with us on that?
1: Yes, if confirmed, I absolutely will commit to working with you, and I'd love to visit those airports and look firsthand at the challenges.
0: Greatest state in the USA. We'd love to have you.
1: Thank you.
0: Thank you, Mr. Chairman.
2: Senator Marsha Blackburn, Republican from Tennessee, and the witness is David Cummins, nominated for TSA Administrator.
3: Senator Fisher.
4: Thank you, Mr. Chairman. Mr. Cummins, thank you for your willingness to serve in this position. It's a difficult one, and it has so much public attention to it. So I have hopes that you're going to be able to solve some of these issues that we've been faced with. One of our many airports in Nebraska, the North Platte Regional Airport, is set to open a new terminal building later this summer. And though they have run into some challenges at times with TSA, they have stated that the local TSA office in Omaha has been really great to work with, and they appreciate their continued cooperation. As they make this transition to the new terminal, I would like to see that continued cooperation between North Platte and TSA. So if you are confirmed, will you commit to working with me to ensure that there is a successful transition of TSA's operation to that new terminal?
1: Yes, I will.
4: Thank you. As you know, TSA is tasked with not only addressing security in our airports, but surface transportation threats as well. Historically, TSA has spent approximately 2 to 3% of its budget on surface transportation programs. For example, TSA has issued multiple security directives on pipeline cybersecurity following the 2021 ransomware attack on Colonial Pipeline, including a directive that requires performance-based cybersecurity measures for pipeline operators. How do you believe that the agency can better use its resources to address ongoing threats to our surface transportation systems?
1: Thank you, Senator Fisher. As you know, I've spent many years working on highway safety, and whether it's commercial trucking safety, whether it's motorist assist for passengers, vehicles rather, that break down, helping the passengers and maybe filling up fuel, changing tires, all of that I've been working with for many years now. And you're right to point out that the TSA's mission has probably been too focused just on aviation, maybe at the expense of other modes of transportation, as well as pipelines. Mm-hmm. And so I want to work closely with this committee as we think about how we can work with industry and this committee to better put in place a regulatory environment that makes our highways, for example, more safe and secure. There are new emerging threats. We're seeing what drones, for example, can do on highways in Ukraine. And so we need to always be vigilant, staying ahead of these emerging threats.
4: Do you support the continued use of that performance-based approach to cybersecurity oversight going forward? Are you aware of how that works?
1: Yeah, and I'm aware that we've been a bit negligent in putting in place the regulatory environment around cybersecurity, particularly for the pipelines. Since it was first issued after the Colonial cyber attack. And so I do commit to this committee that I want to see that through to resolution very quickly.
4: You had mentioned drones, and we saw a few weeks ago that JetBlue Airways pilot, he reported striking a zone while the aircraft was on approach to the JFK airport. Thankfully, the plane landed safely. and the incident is still under investigation.

0: investigation. According to the FAA, it receives more than 100 reports each month of drone sightings near airports. So while the TSA is working with the FAA to undertake new efforts to address these concerns, what additional steps do you think the agency can undertake to ensure the safety of the flying public?
1: I was surprised to learn these last 3 weeks that the federal air marshals of the TSA have been working for years on counter UAS or counter drone interception. In fact, they have been working the FIFA World Cup events and helped intercept so far 600 drones in collaboration with the FBI and Secret Service and local law enforcement. So we already have this capability. But to your point, it needs to be invested in, and it needs to cover the totality of all of our airports. And so we have been in active discussions, DHS has been, with OMB and the White House to see about how we can utilize some of the funding to increase our CUAS efforts. And we really think now it's become a core part of our mission at TSA. It's not just about screening and making sure people don't get on planes with bad intentions. But also we have to be careful not just about bad actors with drones, but also hobbyists that are negligent and do something to do what I think happened with this JetBlue incident in Newark.
0: In your comments, you mentioned your excitement in looking at the next generation screening equipment and the possibilities that exists there and better detection, moving the public through this faster. How would you attempt to not only accelerate that screening modernization, but positions TSA to better equip, be better equipped to deploy those new technologies?
1: Well, we're thankful to this Congress for funding our fiscal year 26 capital budget, which gives us a big boost that we haven't had for many years. And we're looking forward to the prospect of that continuing in fiscal year 27 as well. We really do have the opportunity to put in this technology. And to be clear, this is mostly about improved security. And the good thing is, with this new technology, you also get improved throughput. The bags go through quicker, the people go through quicker. And our checkpoints become more secure, and the travelers, of course, are delighted by that prospect as well. So I look forward to working with this committee to demonstrate some of this new technology to you all, and so you can see with your own eyes the benefits from it.
0: I recently had a tour of the construction that's going on at the Omaha Airport. They're doing a major build and remodel, and got behind the scenes with the new baggage system there. It is really something. Hopefully we can get you to an airport in Nebraska and be able to see some of this.
1: I look forward to it.
0: Great. Thank you.
1: Thank you.
2: Senator Deb Fischer, Republican from Nebraska, questioning David Cummins, nominated for TSA Administrator. 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
3: Thank you. And Senator Peters has agreed to let Senator Hickenlooper go ahead of him. So, Senator Hickenlooper.
2: John Hickenlooper is a Democrat from Colorado.
4: Thank you, Mr. Chair. Appreciate that. Thank you, Mr. Cummins, for being here and taking on this challenge. I wanted to go back over. I didn't quite to hear everything and ask you a little question about the issues on sanctuary cities. Before that, How many drones did you say you intercepted during FIFA?
1: It was a collaborative effort, but 600 drones have been intercepted so far.
4: That's remarkable. And how many of those were like news gathering? How many were amateurs screwing around? And how many potentially malevolent?
1: I can't speak to the percentage that might be potentially malevolent. I do know there were arrests that were made, but I would say the vast majority were maybe Instagrammers and folks that wanted to get a view of what was happening in the stadiums.
4: Right, but still dangerous, obviously.
1: Absolutely dangerous.
4: As you clearly point out. I'm not sure I quite understood your answer that, when Secretary Mullen told Sean Hannity that the Department of Homeland Security was, I think the phrase he used was drawing up plans, to stop processing international travelers and cargo at airports and remove customs officers from international airports in so-called sanctuary cities. Have you discussed these plans with Secretary Mullen? Have you talked to Commissioner Scott about this?
1: I have not.
4: And I'm sure you're aware that there's no accepted definition of what a sanctuary city is. It's hotly debated by those cities and various cities about which definition there is. Would argue that, you know, our air traffic system, both in terms of, you know, tourism and casual travelers, but also the business, the cargo, that is a network that's very interdependent. And I think diminishing in any way the services that one city gets compared to another city would actually affect the whole. You understand what I'm saying?
1: I do.
4: And would you agree to that?
1: Well, I would say that if we do reach the point where we're going to partially or completely reduce services at sanctuary city airports, I look forward to coming and meeting with this committee and explain the ramifications of that. I understand it can be significant. But as far as I know, there are no near-term plans to do that. I've not been informed or read in on any plans to do that by Secretary Mullen.
4: So you would definitely commit to coming here and making sure that we all agree on what the definition is and what it is we would be sanctioning.
1: I agree to come back and inform this committee what we plan to do.
4: Right. Also, in the fiscal year 27 budget, budget request, there is a expansion of the screening partnership program, which, you know, allows airports to privatize screeners. I don't know how many you have, 4,000 or 4,500, positions. Would these private screeners, provide their employees with comparable benefits, comparable pay?
1: Yes. In fact, the pay, I was at an SBP airport last week, in Kansas City Airport, and they are actually paying their entry-level TSOs higher than we are paying them as federal employees. And from a benefit standpoint, from what I've seen, it's very comparable. Obviously, I come from the private sector. I've had air traffic controllers, hundreds of them underneath me. They weren't paid as much as federal air traffic controllers. But very good benefits, and they stayed with us in some cases for 20, 25 years. They like the flexibility of working in the private sector. We can move them around to different airports. And so I guess I just want you to know that, we're not, as we expand the SPP program, which we fully intend to do, the existing employees have the right of first refusal, to take those jobs. And in our experience, all of them take the jobs, and they stay there.
4: So the real difference, though, is that they give up their collective bargaining. I mean, that's the question long term. I think there's a lot of examples out there, whether it's auto workers or wherever, that over a long term collective bargaining allows workers, the people actually doing the work, to be more fairly compensated or be compensated at a higher level.
1: I understand how unionization works. I am not anti-union. As I mentioned, I've had union workers under me for many years. But I will say, as it relates to this particular CBA, I don't think there's any material compensation language or difference than in the SPP airports. It's all around bidding on shifts, trading shifts, and the like.
4: Right.
1: So I don't, I disagree with the premise that they will be paid less. I do.
4: You're saying, but we're talking about long term. I understand now that the wage, this often happens, the wage is carefully gradated now so it'll match the existing wages. I get that. But I'm talking about long term. If they're giving up collective bargaining, most people believe that over time that will cost them wages.
1: I can't speak for how the SBP wages have evolved over the last 25 years that they've been in place. I can look into that for you and get back to you on that. My understanding, though, is that you do not sacrifice your rights to a collective bargaining agreement as you work for a private company. I had CBA employees under me. In fact, one of the SPP airports, the one in San Francisco, has a CBA in place.
4: Okay.
1: So they don't give up the right to a CBA, but you're right, they may take some time and decide later if they want to do it or not. Our premise is that CBAs restrict our ability to flex with demand, which is incumbent upon us as a national security agency.
4: I hear that. All right, I'm out of time, but at some point we'll continue the discussion. Thank you.
2: Senator John Hickenlooper, Democrat from Colorado, questioning TSA Administrator nominee David Cummins.
3: Thank you. Senator Peters.
5: Thank you, Mr.
2: Gary Peters, Democrat from Michigan.
5: Good to have you here today. Thank you for coming by the office earlier to talk about a number of issues. Sir, in January, Acting Administrator McNeil acknowledged TSA's information sharing with ICE during a hearing. But despite that testimony and ongoing requests from my Homeland Security staff, TSA has either been unable or unwilling to provide details or a briefing about what information is actually being shared. So my question for you is, sir, is if confirmed, do I have your commitment to provide my staff with this information?
1: After you asked that question yesterday, went back and talked to my colleagues at DHS, and we're going to work to get back to you at the soonest on that request.
5: With that information you'll provide. We can't give you information. I don't qualify that as getting back.
1: Right. That's fair. We need to be responsive and transparent with you. I don't know the specifics of what was asked, but we will try to provide as much as we can within our bounds.
5: Okay. Well, I appreciate working with you on that, if confirmed. Mr. Cummins, as we also discussed in my office, I have long been concerned on how we balance national security with civil liberties when it comes to watch list and screening. We certainly must protect air travel, that's first and foremost, but we also have to do it in a smart and an effective way. When I was chairman of Homeland Security and Government Affairs, I put out a report describing the system and some of its challenges, including the broken redress process. It's easy to get on a list, really hard to get off of a list, and if you've been wrongly put on that list, you should have that opportunity to make that happen. Since then, however, there have been reports that individuals who participate in First Amendment protest activities, like protests, are receiving additional screening and sometimes losing their trusted traveler status because they're involved in protests, which, as you know, are protected by First Amendment. So my question for you, sir, is if confirmed, will you commit to work with me and my staff to address watchlisting screening and vetting redress process?
1: Yes, I thank you for the question and making me aware of that. I didn't understand how protracted and difficult it could be to work with that redress system that we have in place, and I look forward to working with you and your committee on that.
5: Great. Thank you. Mr. Cummins, creating a seamless travel experience is certainly an objective that we all want to achieve, but it has also raised serious concerns from privacy experts and many members of Congress about how Americans' biometric data will be used, shared, and stored. So I want to give you a few more commitments to make and kind of get your sense of where we are on this. First, will you commit today to ensuring that Americans will be able to opt out of sharing their biometrics for identity verification and that they will not be penalized in any way for making that choice?
1: Yes, that's the TSA's current policy, and it will be the future policy under me.
5: Will you commit that there will be no changes to the storage of biometric data without TSA first providing Congress with clear information about these changes and, more importantly, why they are actually needed?
1: Yes, I do commit to do that.
5: Great. Will you commit that TSA will not use its technology to passively collect biometric information?
1: Unaware to the passengers wouldn't be aware that we're collecting their biometric data. Is that what you mean by passively?
5: Yeah. Mm-hmm.
1: Yes, this is an opt-in program, and so we want to make sure that Americans know when their biometric information is required and how they have alternatives they can pursue instead.
5: And finally, will you commit to ensuring that all TSA employees and contractors who use biometric capture and recognition technologies are properly trained to implement these commitments that you have just made to me?
1: Absolutely. That's very important.
5: Great. Thank you. Thank you, Mr. Chairman.
3: Thank you. Senator Fetterman.
2: John Fetterman is a Democrat from Pennsylvania.
6: Thank you, Mr. Chairman. Okay, so I think I believe I'm the last and on the closing. So I'm just, it's going to be more just kind of statements more than like specific kind of questions. Now, TSA workers have missed 5 full paychecks in the last year because of our government shutdowns. And now we had TSA agents sleeping in their cars and donating plasma just to stay afloat. In Pittsburgh, the airport had to open up a food pantry for TSA officers and their families. And you could confirm or deny this, but 1,300 TSA agents quit during the 43 shutdown last fall, and another 1,100 quit during the 70-day partial shutdown. Does that sound accurate?
1: Those figures are correct.
6: So that's profound. What percentage of your workforce, roughly, the percentages of the people that left?
1: It was less than 10%, Senator Fetterman, but it was substantial in as much as we also lost a lot of highly tenured folks. And we are also struggled for quite a while in replacing them because people just frankly didn't want to come work for an agency that wouldn't pay them.
6: I mean, if you could poll the room here, how many people would work if you weren't paid for that? Any hands? None up for people. So overall, now in Pennsylvania, we lost almost close to 200 TSA agents for that. What's the average salary for a TSA agent?
1: Approximately $65,000, sir.
6: $65,000. They probably have yachts, right, and vacation homes, right?
1: No, they many times, particularly the starting salary workers, are living paycheck by paycheck.
6: Yeah, exactly. That's the point. Now, as a Democrat, you know, if we fight for working people, so for second times, you know, I became the only Democrat to refuse to join the party and shut down our government. And that's clearly, is it fair to say that especially the TSA agents were forced to work? That was very difficult. Is that a fair statement?
1: It was extraordinarily difficult. And I want to say how very proud I am that very few airports had call outs and people were coming to work for those few months without pay, which is an extraordinary sacrifice for our country, and I'm so very proud of them.
6: Yeah, I mean, I think all of us, most of us here in the Senate, we travel every week of the year, and without every time wherever I happen to be in the country at the airport, at least you know one or two TSA agents will appreciate you know that you know my stand on this. And I'm bringing up again after what this has put them through. Now there's now conversations about now there might be another shutdown. So that would have been 3 shutdowns and punishing the kinds of people that allow, you know, airline travel possible. And now for the party that stands for our working people, now those shutdowns, my recollection, we didn't bring any changes in ICE, and we didn't bring any health care for those shutdowns. So that proves what I've always maintained, that during a shutdown, the only losers are American public, and especially the kinds of people like the TSA agents. So I do hope that we have learned our lesson, and for when that third time is coming up, I will be at least that one Democrat that refuses to plunge these people into this kinds of chaos and deprivation. Okay. Thank you, Chairman.
3: Thank you, Senator Fetterman. Mr. Cummins, I want to ask a couple more questions.
2: Senator Ted Cruz.
3: Proliferation of drones presents an opportunity to revolutionize how goods are transported. But it also presents new threats. The FAA Reauthorization Act of 2024 directed the FAA to establish regulations for drones to operate beyond visual line of sight. The TSA, in its portion of the proposed rule released last year, called for security requirements on drones that industry claims mirror those imposed on cargo airlines. I'm concerned that the TSA's proposed drone framework is at odds with the actual drone operations it would regulate. Will you commit to working with industry stakeholders to fully understand their operations before imposing a security regime that may not fit the perceived threat?
1: I do commit, and I want to affirm that the future of package delivery is going to be with drones, and the TSA needs to have a regulatory environment that doesn't hinder that efficiency.
3: It's also important that the use of technologies to mitigate drones is used responsibly, so we avoid incidents like we saw in El Paso, Texas earlier this year, when the Department of War reportedly deployed a high-energy laser on a drone without FAA approval. Will you commit to working with the FAA on the deployment and use of counter-drone technologies?
1: Yes, I do, and we are actively working with them now. And to be clear, we are not using kinetic energy drones at this point.
3: Mr. Cummins, my final question is required of all nominees. If confirmed, do you pledge to work collaboratively with this committee to provide thorough and timely responses to the committee's request and to appear before the committee when requested?
1: I will.
3: Thank you. Senators will have until the close of business on July 17th to submit questions for the record. The nominee will have until the close of business on July 20th to respond to those questions. And that concludes today's hearing. The committee stands adjourned.
2: Senator Ted Cruz, Republican from Texas, chair of the Commerce, Science, and Transportation Committee, a hearing on July 16th with the nominee to lead the Transportation Security Administration, the TSA, David Cummins. This is C-SPAN Radio. Fox 5 in Washington reports that Maryland Governor Wes Moore led a boat tour of the Francis Scott Key Bridge collapse site with members of the state's congressional delegation on Monday. The visit comes as state officials work to reassure lawmakers and the public that the massive reconstruction project remains on track despite major contractual setbacks, soaring costs, and a pushback timeline. That was the article from Fox 5. In Washington, here is Governor Wes Moore, Democrat from Maryland, on a boat with the congressional delegation.
7: I want to say thank you for all of your work. I also want to say thank you to a person who, had it not been for the work that he did in literally running through the tape to make sure this happened, this would not have happened, and that is Senator Ben Cardin. We just want to say grateful to you and how good it is to have you back out here on the water as well.
8: Good to be with you.
7: I also want to thank a few people who, had it not been for them also, this would not be real and we would not be here. And people who also highlight the fact that you only have, if it's partisan, you have no progress. That there are people who are focusing on it's going to be country first and all the work that they are doing. And that is my friend, Congressman Womack, who I just want to say thank you for every step of the way. You have been there and you have stood with us and we are so grateful. And also to Senator Moore Capito, I just want to say thank you. Because when this first happened and when we first saw how for each and every one of us, our morning started early that morning. And we learned that a ship the size of literally 3 football fields had slammed into a bridge that is nearly 2 miles long. And we saw how everything was now different and changed. That for about 13% of our state's economy, it relies on the Port of Baltimore. And that morning, the Port of Baltimore was now shut down. That we saw how thousands of people rely on the Port of Baltimore, rely on this bridge, rely on these docks for their work. And they were now about to wake up and realize they no longer had a job. And that there were 6 workers who were working and literally fixing potholes, who then, as you see, then fell 180 feet into dark and frigid waters. And we lost 6 Marylanders that morning. Had it not been for the work of our remarkable delegation, the remarkable members of Congress, who were some of the first folks out here to see what exactly had happened, to the members of the Moore Miller administration and this entire team who for years have just worked furiously at a breakneck speed for the captain and this ship and everyone who's working out here. For the people who you'll see out here, you know, we'll talk about what's happening. Let's be clear, there's not been a single day since this bridge has fallen that we have not had people out here working. There's not been a single day where we have not had somewhere between 75 and 100 people who are out here being able to prep all the work, doing the demo, doing the placements, doing the permitting, doing the pile driving. Everything that's required and necessary to get this bridge up as quickly, as safely, and as cost-effectively as possible. And that's been the commitment that we have made to the people of this state and the people of this country, where we're very grateful that on a bipartisan basis that Congress approved the 100% cost share, that Maryland was going to put our skin in the game, and we have to the tune of hundreds of millions of dollars that have gone into this. But we're grateful that we have both Republican and Democratic members of Congress who understand that this is not a Maryland priority, this is a national priority. This is America's priority. Because two-thirds of this country gets their goods from the Port of Baltimore. When we're looking at the amount that this becomes one of the most important arteries to get to the Port of Baltimore, that's why we have both Democrats and Republicans out here, not just today, but who have fought to make sure that this work can continue. And I'm grateful and encouraged by the kind of speed and progress that we have seen. And, you know, I'm going to turn over to Jim in a second. Just, and again, literally for the past years has just been, I mean, doing amazing, amazing work on behalf of the state. And I think about the work of the folks at MDOT, Secretary Thompson, thank you for all the work that you and your team continue to do. Where if you think about the initial construction of the Key Bridge, the initial construction of the Key Bridge, where the permitting began in 1968. They went through the process of permitting, went through the process of design build, went through the process of construction. The key bridge was then opened up in 1977, so about just shy of a decade.
2: Governor Wes Moore, Democrat from Maryland, on a boat in the river as he led a delegation of members of the House and Senate from his state and surrounding states to the rebuild of the Francis Scott Key Bridge. This is C-SPAN Radio.

0: AP News. I'm Ed Donahue. President Trump took to social media to warn every time Iran kills an American soldier, going forward, they will pay for that killing many times over. The president offered no further details, but said his directive has been relayed to military leaders. The warning comes after the U.S. launched its ninth night of airstrikes on Iran after announcing the death of another American service member killed in Iraq. The military also identified two soldiers who were killed in Jordan. Jason Campbell with the Middle East Institute says Iran is showing what they've got.
1: They have demonstrated not just in the Strait, but really across this region, that not only, you know, can they still strike, but they still have some of the their more damaging tools that they've kept in reserve and are now willing to use them.
0: Iran targeted Kuwait and Bahrain, home of the U.S. Navy's Fifth Fleet. Nolan Wells, an 18-year-old who was found dead after a July 4th boat trip with friends to a Gulf Coast island, is being remembered in Mississippi. Wells, who was black, traveled by boat to the island with his friends, who are white. He didn't return with them to the mainland. Christine Wansley is Wells' mother.
2: Nolan had such a gentle, calming spirit about him. He had a way of making people feel seen, welcome, and valued. He could lift your confidence with just a few words and make you feel like you belong.
0: Wells' death is still being investigated. A tropical depression is drifting erratically in the Gulf of Mexico and is expected to gradually strengthen into a tropical storm that could threaten several states later in the week. Wall Street is holding steadier in late-day trading as AI stocks trim some of their sharp recent losses. More information at apnews.com. This is AP News.
3: C-SPAN Radio, WCSPFM, Washington. There is a news conference about to happen in New York City about an arrest after an incendiary device was thrown at the FBI building in the city. We'll go there live on C-SPAN Radio as soon as that gets underway. The White House border czar Tom Holman spoke to reporters in the White House driveway for about 10 minutes today.
4: Hi, Mr. Holman. Starting with what happened this morning in New York City, can you tell us more about the identity of the anti-ICE rider and then anything you know about the manifesto?
5: No, I just got apprised of that before I walked out here, so I don't want to get ahead of the FBI. I don't know what changed since I walked out here, so it's too early. I'm not going to comment on it.
4: Sir,
5: another example of someone, you know, attacking ICE because of the constant mismessaging and vilification of the men and women of ICE.
4: Sir, will there be investigations into ICE agents who either kill people that they are pursuing or are involved in some kind of violent altercation?
5: Of course there will be.
4: The New York Times is reporting that the FBI was told over the weekend that they will no longer investigate confrontations with immigration agents.
5: Well, let's be clear. What you mean by confrontations, it's always been history that, you know, for instance, what happened in Minneapolis and Chicago and Newark, prosecution of 111 cases, which are assault and law enforcement officers, is usually handled by HSI, you know, criminal investigations. The FBI does get involved with them, but they're not leading. But when it comes to shootings, the FBI is always taking the lead. So I think that messaging is a little confusing. The FBI is still going to continue to lead a shooting investigation. As far as I'm concerned, I'm not aware of any change in policy, and I think the FBI and DHS actually pushed back on that story.
6: When it comes to body cameras, you're a fan of body cameras now, correct?
5: Yes, I've always been a fan.
6: Why did the administration, there was an executive order the president put forward when he came into office to rescind the Biden executive order that was mandating body cameras. Why the change now? Why is the administration...
5: Look, I'm a supporter of body cameras. I know that body cameras exonerate officers almost 90% of the time. I want the American people to see what that ICE agent sees. You know, you can have cell phone cameras from across the street or cameras from the side or city cameras. I want the American people to see what that ICE officer sees when he takes action. And I think it's going to help ICE with the false media that's out there about it.
6: But then why did the administration roll back what the Biden administration is trying to do to get body cameras in?
5: That's a question above me. I'm someone. I came back, and, you know, then when Democrats shut the government down, I was a part of that negotiation to keep up on the Hill. They kept saying, they kept going to Minnesota. All the mistakes they say happened in Minnesota. I don't think there's, you know, there's a lot of the mistakes they claim in Minnesota. A lot of them were, I don't think, mistakes. But one thing they asked was, we want body cameras.
3: Border Czar Tom Homan speaking to reporters in the White House driveway earlier today. We're going to leave this recorded program and head to a live event next on C-SPAN Radio, a news conference in New York City about an incendiary device thrown at the FBI building and an arrest made in that case.
7: Good afternoon. I'm James Barnicle, the assistant director in charge of the FBI New York field office, here joined by the commissioner of the world's finest police department, New York City Police Department. Thank you, Commissioner Tisch, for being here. And Jamie McDonald, the deputy United States attorney for the Southern District of New York. Today, just before 9 a.m., a man by the name of Andrew Arabaca, A-R-R-A-B-A-C-A, arrived at 26 Federal Plaza just behind us on Worth Street at the employee entrance to the building, where he ignited gasoline. He poured gasoline onto the ground. It ignited it with a lighter and an incendiary device. That device was a firework, a large firework in a canister that proceeded to catch on fire. Pretty big flame, as you've seen on the Internet. He then pulled out an airsoft rifle and fired 5 to 7 pellets, if you will, in the direction of 26 Federal Plaza. At that time, Federal Protective Services, two officers, a gray suit, a contractor with Allied that is employed to guard this building. And those three people and the two officers standing behind me in the blue shirts are the officers that intervened and took Mr. Arabaca into custody. Well, he had him on the ground. An FBI agent jumped in, and they put handcuffs on him and took him in the building. He is currently in custody, and he has been interviewed. Arabaca is a former United States Army soldier. He was enlisted for approximately 4 years, serving from 2001 to 2005. He was a repairman or mechanic on Patriot missile systems. He is 43 years old. There were injuries in this. Three people were injured, minor injuries, one civilian and two government employees. Right now, our evidence response team is out working with NYPD and our New York Joint Terrorism Task Force to collect evidence, to conduct interviews. We have located a vehicle of Mr. Arabaca's. We have seized that vehicle. We are procuring or obtaining a search warrant. Mr. Arabaca came armed with bad intentions. I will say that 26 Federal Plaza has long been a target of extremists, of terrorists. And today, the extremism was brought here. The building was attacked. Mr. Arabaca was looking to injure people and harm people. He had two axes, a hammer, a machete, and three knives, fixed blade knives. He had, as I said earlier, six incendiary devices or fireworks, and he had some other destructive items. Going forward today, like I said, we'll do more interviews, we'll collect more evidence, and we will, and I'll leave to Mr. McDonald to talk about charges. We take this very seriously. On his cart, he had a cart. He had anti-ICE literature on it. When he was being arrested, he yelled derogatory terms to ICE, used bad words, obviously. He is an anti-American, anti-government extremist. We know that from what he said. We know that from what he has said post-arrest. And we know that from what his actions that he tried to take today. So I will turn it over to Police Commissioner Tisch.
3: James Barnicle, FBI, New York Office Assistant Director in Charge.
8: Thank you, Jim. Good afternoon. I am here to provide some additional details about this morning's incident outside of 26 Federal Plaza. This remains an active investigation, and the information that we have is still being gathered and is subject to change. At approximately 8:30 this morning, a call came in to New York City's 911 call center that there was an active shooter outside of 26 Federal Plaza in Lower Manhattan. Two additional calls in the subsequent minutes reported an explosion and a male setting off fireworks at the location. Units from NYPD's 5th Precinct responded within 2 minutes of the first 911 call, and by the time they were on scene, the suspect had already been taken into custody by federal officers. The suspect has been identified, as you just heard, as Andrew Arabaka, 43 years old, of Poughkeepsie. He's believed to be a U.S. Army veteran. His last known address was up in Harlem. His vehicle, a black Toyota RAV4, was located parked in the vicinity of West 124th Street and Broadway, and that vehicle is subject to search pending a search warrant. The entire incident unfolded in view of an NYPD camera positioned on the southwest corner of Worth Street and Broadway. Video and witness statements describe the suspect's actions as follows. At approximately 8:30 a.m., Mr. Arabaka arrived at Worth Street and Lafayette Street in front of 26 Federal Plaza. Once he arrives, he ignites a bundle of what appears to be fireworks, which begin to smoke. He then goes back into his cart and takes out an airsoft rifle and proceeds to brandish it, and he appears to fire several pellets from the airsoft rifle. Next, he pulls out an orange bucket from his cart and runs towards the bushes along the building line. He dumps the contents of the bucket, an incendiary liquid, between two sets of bushes along the perimeter of this property and ignites a fire. Federal agents and officers then run up to the subject, subdue him, and take him into federal custody. On the scene was recovered, among other things, two airsoft rifles and the container with the flammable liquid. Also affixed to the suspect's cart was a sign reading, "Ice off our streets." During the incident, the suspect was wearing a military-style helmet. This incident occurred along federal property, and the NYPD is supporting the federal government in their investigations. Charges are yet to be filed. Our work with the Joint Terrorism Task Force and the Southern District of New York is critical to keeping our city safe, and I commend the federal agents and contractors and officers who responded to the threat this morning. Now I'm going to turn it over to Deputy United States Attorney Jamie McDonald.
3: New York City Police Commissioner Jessica Tisch. This is live.
9: Thank you. I'm Jamie McDonald, the Deputy United States Attorney for the Southern District of New York. As you can see, we're here in response to an incident this morning that took place just behind us here at the Jacob K. Javits Center, which houses dozens of federal agencies and thousands of federal employees. I want to thank the work of our law enforcement partners to whose rapid response led to the neutralization of the threat and the immediate turn to evidence collection and investigation. Our office, the Southern District of New York, led by the National Security Unit and the General Crimes Units, are working closely with the FBI, the NYPD, FPS, and others to investigate this matter. As you've heard, one individual has been taken into custody. Our investigation is continuing, and we will keep the press and the public updated on charges. Thank you.
10: Time for a few on-topic questions. We speak hold on.
7: We're collecting the evidence, and we know there were anti-government and anti-American statements made, and we know that an incendiary device and gasoline were used to start a fire. At charges are determined by the U.S. Attorney's Office. Right now, the FBI, the New York City Police Department, the New York State Police Department, all our members of the task force, the Joint Terrorism Task Force, are out collecting evidence today. We will present that evidence to the United States Attorney's Office, and the United States Attorney will make that charging decision. I don't know what those will be.
3: James Barnacle with the FBI.
7: His goal was to target the building. He said that I'm not going to get into all the details of a post-arrest interview, but he was Mirandized, read his rights. He did agree to talk. In that post-arrest interview, he did say he was targeting the building, and he was okay if he hurt or killed people going in and out of the building, whether they were federal employees or civilians. I would mention a lot of business was canceled, not by the Federal Protective Services. Federal Protective Services, once they mitigated the situation, the building remained open. Employees could come and go, and we continue to do work. But some agencies decided to close business for the day. There was a naturalization ceremony scheduled for today that was canceled. And the one civilian victim was an immigrant that had a hearing today for their immigration status. So that's quite unfortunate and quite ironic at the same time.
10: Mark Morales, CNN.
11: What can you say about the military that was found in the Israeli manifesto? And what do you know about the threat of the whereabouts of the
7: So he arrived in this area, well, I should say yesterday he went from Harlem. He took the subway down to the Penn Station area. He walked down and stayed overnight in the vicinity of the Holland Tunnel on the street. Then he came down to this area around 5 a.m. He ventured over to our spot a little after 8 o'clock. That's the timeline for his movements. We're still collecting evidence. NYPD is out doing what the NYPD does great, and they're working with the JTTF on that. He has a couple of encounters with law enforcement that we're not ready to talk about. Nothing rising to this level. Look, I would say that protesting in the United States is protected by the First Amendment. We do not track protesters. We do not know who comes and goes as far as protests. So I don't know if he's been involved in any protests at all.
10: All right, thank you, guys. Thank you.
7: Thank you.
10: Thank you, guys.
3: James Barnicle, Assistant Director in Charge, FBI New York Field Office, a news conference in New York City. You also heard from Jessica Tisch, the City Police Commissioner, and Jamie McDonald, Deputy U.S. Attorney, Southern District of New York, the arrest of a man after an attack on the FBI building involving an incendiary device, he said fireworks, and also a pellet gun. This has been live on C-SPAN Radio. We're now going to return to the briefing outside the White House with the border czar, Tom Homan. We join this in progress.
12: $20 million in a bill you're holding up for me to buy the body cameras. So the reason there's not body cameras nationwide right now, because they shut the government down. And anybody doesn't believe that, look it up. Now that we have the funding, body cameras have been purchased. As of last week, they were training the trainers. Body cameras are being deployed throughout the country, training the trainers so they can go to, you know, Boston field office and train everybody. Here's how I use it. Here's how long I need to keep the tape. And it just wasn't the funding for the cameras either. We had to hire a lot of people to handle the FOIAs, because I'm sure you're going to FOIA cameras every day, right? So we got our people to handle the FOIAs. We got in the storage capability of holding millions and millions of video. That's expensive. But now we got the money. It's being implemented.
13: You just said that in Minnesota, what happened was a mistake with the shootings that we saw.
12: I said, Democrats claimed all these mistakes were made. And when I sat down with them, they said, well, they want a mask off. No, we're not taking a mask off.
13: You're saying it's not a mistake. Do you have an update on the investigation that the American people don't know?
12: Look,
13: about?
12: I went to Minnesota and I said from day one, it was not a perfect operation. There were several chains of command. I had a problem with the targeting. I went out there and made changes. I brought additional internal affairs agents in. We created one chain of command. And you know, I see a lot of people out there saying that, you know, oh, we surrender Minnesota. No, we didn't. We got agreements that keeps that city safer, keeps the officers safer, and keeps the aliens safer too. Because the more aliens we can arrest in the safety and security of a jail means less criminal aliens being released to the street. So we were able to go up there and continue the operation, but we had unprecedented agreements where less criminal aliens are hitting the street, which is good for that state, good for that city, and safer for our officers. That's a win across the board.
14: Mr. Homan, on the ICE officer in Maine, is there any more clarity on how he got his job, considering the vetting concerns that his wife has raised? Are there potential changes coming to the vetting process of ICE agents?
12: That's a question for ICE. That's under investigation. I'm sure that part now is part of the investigation. We'll let the investigation play. I'm not going to comment on investigation as it's ongoing.
15: Can we have a clarification about the FBI? The New York Times found a review that 550
16: Mark Wayne Mullen as the DHS secretary. What will you describe as the difference between his management style and the management style of his predecessor?
12: Let me say this. Someone shared an ex post this morning
5: There are people out there who want to attack this current administration. They don't think we're doing enough. There was an ex post this morning that someone shared with me, someone named Marianne or somebody. The ICE was arresting 3,000 aliens a day last year. No, not once. Not a single time did we arrest 3,000 aliens. And now they're saying we're arresting 2,000. We're hitting about 2,000 pretty steadily. Like I said this weekend, I looked at the data. Arrests are up about 40% over the same time period that we've been funded. Now, I've been frank from the beginning. Numbers were down for a few months because the department was shut down. Of course, numbers are going to go down when targeting less and officers, you know, less overtime and all those other reasons. When you shut, you know, the government down, there's going to be less to do. So, and I was very honest from day one. The numbers were down 12 to 16%. But now the numbers are trailing up 40% because we are fully funded. I thought they're doing their job. But I'm really tired of the false narratives going out there about what this administration is doing. The numbers are up. Last month, June, highest numbers of arrests in the history of the agency.
17: How many?
5: Then I see people say, wow, you're combining CBP numbers or Coast Guard. No, I didn't. The numbers I quoted this weekend were ICE numbers. So I wish people would do a little bit of research before they start attacking this administration, what we're doing right now. Our numbers higher than ever been. And I'm sick and tired of people saying we're not doing enough. That's an insult to every ICE agent that's strapping up every day, working 6 and 7 days a week to get this done. It's an insult. These men and women are acting professionally. They're out there making record numbers. And people want to question numbers. You know, I guess that's your right. But let's compare facts.
3: White House border czar Tom Homan with reporters in the White House driveway.
16: I just have a question about the difference in the management style of those.
5: Me and Mark Wayne want to get along well, and you know, he cares about the mission. We serve different roles. ICE and CBP reports to Mark Wayne Mullen. I'm here. I help Stephen Miller. We develop strategies that send down to the programs for implementation. So we got different roles. But I think Mark Wayne Mullen's doing a good job.
4: But sir, how does the FBI investigate these ICE agents if they confront people? That is what the New York Times is saying. That's what their reporting is. They have something that 550 people had charges brought against them for assaulting federal officers. Of the more than 400 cases that were resolved, nearly half had unraveled.
5: You know what's going to help, though? The body cameras. They didn't have body cameras. A lot of these confrontations happen. Again, I think body cameras are going to help. Look, I'm not going to comment on these investigations.
4: So that's the answer, not FBI investigating it, is what you're saying.
5: As far as I know, there's been no change in policy. The FBI and DHS just responded to that story and didn't agree with it. Again, I'm not in loop on that. I can just tell you from my experience, FBI has always been involved in shooting investigations. HSI, they're the criminal investigation part of ICE. They do the majority of investigations in 111, which is assault and beating an officer.
17: How are the training procedures changing? You talked about training the trainers. How are those training procedures changing? And
5: they're not changing. The trainers for the cameras. How do you operate a camera? What's the requirements? When do you turn it on? When do you turn it off? How quick do you need to store the data? How long is the data being stored? So there's a lot of work in this, and training the trainers. Once they get fully trained, they go to the field office with the equipment, and they implement and deploy it and tell people, here's how you use it and here's how you control it.
4: What's the timeline then for every immigration agent to have a body camera?
5: As soon as possible, that my way.
4: So you're satisfied with the training right now of ICE agents? Nothing needs to be improved.
5: There's always room for improvement. That's a loaded question. There's always room for improvement. Things change all the time. FBI updates their training. DEA updates their training. Every police department updates their training. You can never be overtrained. I wish there was more training.
4: I think American people want the answer of when every ICE agent will be wearing a body camera. I know you said as soon as possible, but is there a timeline floating around within?
5: That's a question for ICE. I know they got the deployment schedule, and I know they got the equipment. That's a question for ICE. I'm not in the weeds that deep.
17: Is there a way to turn on their cameras at all times during a traffic stop?
5: Yeah. Yes.
18: Is this administration more concerned about the quantity of ICE agents than the quality of ICE agents?
5: I can't speak for every administration, but quality agents are very important. So it should be obvious. You won't give somebody a badge and gun. They need to be the best they can be.
18: So are there going to be reevaluations out of the hiring?
5: That's a question for us.
17: Is there any other procedure or protocol on the ground changing? Stops?
5: There's already, you know, the director of ICE decided that, you know, there needs to be at least one body camera in the scene. And, again, I'm a big supporter of the body cameras. And as more body camera kids out there, they'll all happen.
17: That's the only change.
5: But let's be clear. You know, you can attack the men and women at ICE all you want. It comes down to one simple fact. These people fail to comply with law enforcement. Even some of the major chiefs in this country who don't necessarily agree with this administration says you always comply with law enforcement. But the hateful rhetoric that ICE isn't a real law enforcement agency. I see these signs of resist. ICE are the, you know, let's abolish them. They're fascists. When you keep that hateful rhetoric up for a year and a half, there's going to be that percentage of that part, that left population that's going to be emboldened to take action because they're not a real law enforcement agency. I should resist them. All they had to do is simply comply with law enforcement. If you don't like what law enforcement did to you, then go to the court, sue, call the ACLU, do whatever you want to do. But you should always comply with law enforcement. If they did, they'd be alive today. Now, I'm not going to comment on the investigation itself and wait for it to play out. This is about complying with law enforcement and a lot of the negative hateful. And I said this a year ago. If a hateful rhetoric doesn't stop, there will be bloodshed. And unfortunately, I was right. Now, I'll tell you something else. It's not over yet. Unless they keep attacking and miscommunicating what ICE does every day, calling them Nazis, and comparing ICE to the Nazi regime. Are you kidding me? And I'm not saying the whole country is convinced, but there's going to be that population that's just going to embolden to do something stupid. And I'm afraid that we're going to bury an ICE agent. I'm afraid I'm going to hand another folded flag to a spouse or a child of an ICE agent for simply doing his job. And for any member of Congress to keep attacking ICE and calling them fascists and Nazis, I said it 1,000 times. If they're a Nazi for enforcing the law, what's that make them? They wrote the law. We're not making this up. We're enforcing laws they wrote and that they appropriate us money to enforce. Now, I'll say it once again. If ICE agents acted improperly or illegal, they'll be held accountable, just like they were held accountable in Minnesota. Everybody, you know, guys, ICE agents are mom and dads too. They don't hang their heart on a hook every day to do this job. And it's just not attacking the ICE agents, it's attacking their spouses and children. And no one knows that better than me. I can't even go get a quart of milk at a grocery store without a security detail. Why? Because I'm enforcing laws in this country. It's pathetic and it's disgusting.
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1: Campaign 2026 is underway, and the stakes couldn't be higher. 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Voters will also decide 36 gubernatorial contests. 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
0: Connecticut Governor Ned Lamont, a Democrat, along with Lieutenant Governor and other state officials, held a news conference today in the capital city, Hartford. According to a press release, quote, to highlight the work Connecticut has done to strengthen election security, expand voting access, and prevent fraud.
2: All right. Well, good morning. Good afternoon, everyone. Thank you so much for joining us at this important moment to discuss the integrity of elections in Connecticut and our country. And we are here today to assure the people of Connecticut that our elections will be free and fair, and that no one should be concerned about the integrity of the election process in Connecticut. And it's important at this moment, as our state has faced lawsuits. It's also important given the statements that the President of the United States made last week, trying to cast doubt on the validity and integrity of elections in our state. We know that free and fair elections are the cornerstone of our democracy, and every eligible voter should be able to cast their ballot without fear, without intimidation, and without interference. And their ballot casting should be convenient and easily accessible, especially for voters with disabilities. So I'm very proud to be here with this incredible team of people who have each worked very hard to ensure that we have a transparent, secure, and accessible election process in our state. They have all worked tirelessly to expand access to the ballot box while always ensuring that voting in our state is safe and secure. So let me give you a few reasons, and the Secretary of the State will give you more, as to why you can trust the election process here in Connecticut. And the first reason is there's voter verification, that in every polling place or during early voting or during absentee ballot voting, the registrars of voters ensure that every voter is verified. They provide ID, they've registered, and that is a very secure process. Also, since 2006, when I was Secretary of the State, we have had paper ballots. And the reason that paper ballots are important is because there is a paper record of every vote that is cast in our state. And those records are FOIable, and those records are audited after every election to ensure that the voting machines, the tabulators, are counting each person's vote correctly and accurately.
0: Connecticut Lieutenant Governor Susan Beisowitz, Democrat.
2: If there ever is a recount, and those happen in close elections, you can look at every candidate, every election official, every interested citizen can examine each person's ballot. You can't tell who cast that ballot, but there's a paper record of it. And further, in our state, we have decentralized elections. Why is that important? It's important because there is no central access point with internet so that people can tamper with

0: election results. In our state, we have Democratic registrars and Republican registrars in every town. So each municipality has control over the election, and they make sure that in their municipality, votes are counted accurately and securely, and those votes are counted in public. Anyone can attend that vote counting session. Also, I know that issues have been raised about non-citizens voting. I will tell you that that is a non-issue in the state of Connecticut. And the Secretary of the State can tell you more, but during my time as Secretary of the State, there was only one instance of a non-citizen voting, and that vote was revoked. It was a person from Stratford who thought he was naturalized when his parents were. He was mistaken, and that vote was not counted. That was only one instance in 12 years that I administered elections of a non-citizen voting, and that was taken care of immediately. So I'm very, very proud to be here with this team of people who work very hard to ensure that our voting system is transparent, it's secure, and it's accessible for people with disabilities. Today, we stand with leaders across the country who believe that no voter should ever be threatened or feel afraid to put forward their vote and take advantage of their constitutional right. And it's so very important that all of us participate, because we can only strengthen our democracy by participating. That is really important, and so I encourage every voter across the state to participate in the Republican and Democratic primaries that are happening on August 11th and in this general election in November. Together, we can ensure that our elections remain free and are fairly administered. And with that, I will introduce the protector of our elections in the state of Connecticut, our Secretary of the State, Madam Secretary Thomas.
1: Thank you. Thank you. Thank you for your words. You will hear many of them echoed again. So last week, the president used a primetime address to tell Americans that voting systems can be manipulated and elections can be stolen. Here in Connecticut, that is just plain wrong. So if you heard that speech and are wondering whether your vote will actually count, let me answer you directly. The answer is yes. But I don't expect you to believe it just because I'm standing at a podium and saying it. Public trust isn't something you can just simply demand. So I want to tell you why I have confidence in Connecticut's elections. It comes down to three things: people, paper, and proof. So let's start with the people. Elections do not run themselves. They aren't run by some faceless bureaucrats in Washington. They're run in every single Connecticut town by registrars, town clerks, moderators, poll workers, people from both parties, people who live in the communities they serve. They know their towns, they know their voters, and they know how to run an election. Long before anyone walks into a polling place, they're completing required training. They're testing every single piece of equipment. They are reviewing procedures and preparing for all the things that can go wrong. Our office works with them throughout the year because election security happens 365 days a year, and it does not begin when the polls open. So let me give you an example. Before the 2024 presidential election, the governor, and we thank you for that, devoted his emergency preparedness exercises to election administration. And this meant a lot to the election workforce because this had never happened before in Connecticut. local officials from just about 150 towns in Connecticut all got together, not to talk about their election plans, but to put those plans under pressure. We asked, what communication breakdowns could occur across agencies? What would a local official need to know and do if the unthinkable happened? What can we fix in advance before a voter is standing in front of us? And that is what the people do every single day of every single year. Then there's the paper. As you just heard, when you vote in Connecticut, there's a physical paper ballot. That's one of the most important protections that we have. It remains a physical record of the choices you made. As you heard, our tabulators are not connected to the internet. So when you feed that ballot into the voting tabulator, it doesn't disappear into the cloud somewhere. It's an actual physical piece of paper that remains. And in fact, when Connecticut was replacing its equipment that was nearly 20 years old, independent UConn computer scientists looked for weaknesses in all of the systems that we considered. Once we made our final selection, we piloted the equipment before beginning the statewide rollout. So while those voting tabulators help us count the ballot, the paper lets us check the voting tabulator. And that brings me to proof.
2: Connecticut Secretary of State, Democrat Stephanie Thomas.
1: Election. By law, Connecticut randomly selects voting districts for post-election audit. In those districts, election officials retabulate the paper ballots, and they compare those results to what the tabulators reported on election day. And the purpose is very specific, to test whether or not the machines read and counted those paper ballots accurately. The audit reports then go to UConn for independent analysis, and if the numbers don't line up for any reason, the process does not end there. The discrepancies are investigated, and state law can require a re-canvass after the fact. So in other words, we preserve the evidence and we show our work, so you don't have to choose between trusting a politician and trusting a machine. You can actually look at the proof. Now, any system run by human beings can have mistakes. And let's be honest, I will never tell you otherwise. Sometimes someone chooses to break the law. But we don't ban cash because some bad actors print counterfeit bills. Trust does not come from pretending these things can never happen. It comes from whether or not we have a system that can find the problem, prove what happened, and do something about it. That's why physical records, clear rules, oversight, and these audits matter. That's our responsibility. But voters have a role in this as well. Ask questions. Look at the source of an alarming claim before you share it. Talk to your local election officials. Learn how the process works. We want you to understand it because informed voters make our election stronger. So here's the bottom line. Fear is not evidence. Repetition does not make something true. We do not run Connecticut elections on vibes. We run them with trained people, paper ballots, and results that can be checked and verified. People, paper, proof. That's why I have confidence in our elections, and it's why every Connecticut voter, no matter how you vote or who you vote for, you should know that your voice will be heard and your lawful vote will be counted. Thank you.
0: All right, you heard it here. People, paper, proof. The simple way to know that our elections in Connecticut are accurate and secure. So now we will hear from the person who successfully fought back when President Trump wanted to collect the voter file and the voter list from the state of Connecticut. our very fierce Attorney General, William Thomas.
2: News conference in Hartford, Connecticut.
3: Thank you, Lieutenant Governor. And I know a title that you cherish, Madam Secretary, for so many years.
4: Yes.
3: I want to thank the current Madam Secretary for her extraordinary work, and also the clerks, the registrars, the moderators, and the volunteers, and the League of Women Voters. And it's because of all of them that Connecticut elections are safe, they're free, they're fair, and they're accurate. Let me say that again. They are safe, free, fair, and accurate. I have been Attorney General for almost 8 years now, which means I have gone through 7 elections. And on election days, I often say to Madam Secretary, I'm glad it was boring.
0: Right.
3: Because a boring election day, other than our elections, which are always stressful, but the process is more or less boring because nothing really happens. And if something does happen, there was an occasion of some wet ballots and driving rain, we respond. And the system works, it's resilient, and those issues are addressed. But I don't have to tell you that we are now in the middle of, boy, it feels like a gigantic understatement to say that this is unprecedented. But it's an unprecedented, unconstitutional, and illegal attack on our elections and election systems. And the president, again and again, as the secretary said, claims that there is large-scale illegal misconduct that compromises elections in Connecticut and across the country. And let me just join Secretary Thomas in affirming, confirming, saying as emphatically as we can as a state, that is just not true. There is no evidence that that is true in Connecticut or, frankly, across the country in a way that impairs elections and their accuracy. Let me tell you what is illegal. What is illegal is the president's unlawful attempts to interfere with our elections. How do I know? One of the worst moments that I experienced as Attorney General was when I got the call on a Friday night when the president and, unfortunately, my fellow attorneys general from the other side of the aisle tried to go to the Supreme Court and overturn the results of the 2020 presidential election. We went to the Supreme Court, and we stopped him then. What was also illegal was on January 6, 2021, when the president incited a violent riot and encouraged people to attack the U.S. Capitol, and predictably, people got killed, including law enforcement. The president's actions are unlawful because the Constitution is clear in Article 1 at the beginning that states are in charge. States are in charge of elections. But that has not stopped the president more recently from interfering with elections now and in the fall. So on March 25th of that last year, March 25th, 2025, the president issued an executive order trying to force state and local elections officials to require documented proof of citizenship to register to vote, to even register to vote. And so we sued, and on June 24th, just recently, we stopped him. We beat him in federal court because Congress never gave the president this power. Congress never gave the president the right to burden the franchise, to find documents that a lot of people don't have ready access to. My parents became citizens around 50 years ago after I was born, and I've actually put eyes on my dad's naturalization certificate. It is not in great shape. I'm glad we found it somewhere in the basement, but it's 50 years of being shuffled around in my family's papers, and it's kind of fallen apart. It's paper. And to require people to produce those documents is unlawful and unconstitutional, A, because Congress never said that they had to, but it burdens our most fundamental right. And as the Secretary said, there are safeguards to make sure that non-citizens do not vote. People may have changed their names, which makes documents that people might want them to produce unreliable as proof of citizenship. And if anybody's ever tried to get a passport, boy, that's a difficult process. And to burden the ability of someone to register to vote when they're supposed to do so in so many different and easy ways, like the Motor Voter Act. There's no provision under the Motor Voter Act for someone to produce documented proof of citizenship. So we sued and we stopped them. Then a year later, on March 31st, 2026, the president purported to order the United States Postal Service to require that the USPS only mail ballots to the people that the president deems eligible to vote.
2: Connecticut Attorney General Democrat William Tong.
3: To summarize my legal argument in that case, you're out of your mind. Okay? The mischief that would ensue in ordering the USPS to only mail ballots who the president thinks are eligible to vote is beyond unlawful on its face and unconstitutional. It would impact us here in Connecticut, including no excuse absentee ballots. And we sued and we stopped him. And on June 24th, we beat the president again. So after those two big wins, we just got another big win across the street on Friday. So on January 6th of 2026, the president sued the state, ordering us to turn over our voter rolls. Yes, he sued us on January 6th. Charming. And he threatened now to arrest us, Madam Secretary, myself, and others who don't comply with this unlawful and unconstitutional order. And so we went into court. We filed a motion to dismiss. We won. And we stopped the president. The DOJ's case was dismissed, like 10 or more other cases across the country, in not just blue states, not just states led by Democrats, but in red states, states led by Republicans. And I have been in close coordination with my Republican colleagues in defending our state's rights to control our voter rolls and information that belongs to us. I should note, by the way, that in order to turn over voter rolls, it is unreliable and impractical, because as soon as you turn over those lists, they're inaccurate. Why? Because in probably the few seconds it took before you hit send, somebody registered to vote.
4: Somebody died.
3: Right. Somebody died. Something happened to people. And so this request was found not just to be unlawful and unconstitutional, but totally unworkable. Of course, the people who really do this work are our very capable assistant attorneys general in our office. I want to recognize Maura Murphy, who is the section chief of special litigation and handles all of our voting rights litigation and our protection of our state. Thank you, Maura, and your team. Let me just close by saying, what is all this? It's just more of the same from this president. We have seen in the first term that he was president, and I was attorney general then, and now, in the last year and a half, that he does not govern to solve problems. I don't think he governs at all. To the extent that this is his way of governing, he only knows how to govern by threats, intimidation, bullying, and manipulation of rules and processes. And when he doesn't like those rules, with the stroke of a pen, he tries illegally and unconstitutionally to change them. And so we are here today just to make sure everybody understands. We are going to fight with everything we have, everything we've got, to protect elections and the most basic and, yes, I will say sacred right that we all share, and that's the right to choose our own leaders and our own form of government. Thank you.
2: Connecticut Secretary of State, Democrat, I'm sorry, Connecticut Attorney General, Democrat William Tong, at a news conference in Hartford.
0: Thank you so much, Mr. Attorney General. Well, sometimes unexpected things happen on election day. I'll give you one example. September 11th, 2001, when that actually happened, that we We're having primaries both in New York State and Connecticut on the day we were attacked.
2: Connecticut Lieutenant Governor Susan Bicewitz.
0: Also, we have weather events. We've had rogue governments try to break into our voter registration system and more. And I describe some of those situations because, as Madam Secretary just talked about, we are prepared for every eventuality because of the great work of our Commissioner Ronell Higgins, who will talk about his role in protecting our elections. Commissioner Higgins.
4: Thank you, Lieutenant Governor. So I just want to say I am so pleased to be here with the Governor, the Lieutenant Governor, our Attorney General, our Secretary of the State, and others to lend my voice. As you know, I serve as the Commissioner of the Department of Emergency Services and Public Protection. And I just want to say that I am united in the message that you're hearing today about preserving every citizen's right to the voting booth. DESP serves all residents of Connecticut with a clear message that we exist to prepare, to protect, and to serve in this state. The job is no different when it comes to election season or election day. In light of the discussion about election security, I would like to assure everyone that we are quietly and comprehensively preparing. Much like our Division of Emergency Management and Homeland Security works behind the scenes to make sure Connecticut is ready for any natural disaster, we are doing the same as we plan for any election day scenario or any scenario leading up to our election day here in Connecticut. We drill, we prepare, and then we do it again. We drill and we prepare. Since early 2024, DESP has played a vital role, along with our Secretary of the State's office, to bring together the many players responsible for ensuring that local police, election law enforcement, and everyone is working together to make certain that we have a secure election. On Election Day, the State's Emergency Operations Center will be fully activated and in direct contact with every municipality in the state. The result in voting for national, statewide, and local elections has been minimal election day disturbances. And when there's a problem, we work with our local law enforcement. We work with the moderators. We work with registrars and volunteers to solve the problem. The collaboration and preparations will continue tomorrow when we conduct workshops. When we conduct workshops for local election workers on how to handle false or misleading information that might undermine public confidence, and de-escalation training for those tense situations that may occur at a poll. My message today is that we are prepared. We are not resting, and we are and remain ready. Thank you.
2: Ronell Higgins.
0: And now it's my pleasure to introduce one of our legislative partners, who is the chair of the Government Administration and Elections Committee, and who has been working tirelessly to ensure that Connecticut voters have expanded access and convenient access to the polls, and also that our elections remain protected, safe, and secure. State Representative Matthew Blumenthal.
5: Thank you, Madam Lieutenant Governor. It's an honor to be with you all today. The right to vote is one of our most fundamental rights, and it's the vote on which all of our rights depend. And we should be here today in celebration of all the work we've done to protect and expand it this year. We should be celebrating the fact that we've protected voters' personal information from fraudsters and scammers. We should be celebrating the fact that we have passed legislation implementing risk-limiting audits to ensure that all of our voting machines work correctly and ensuring that the public has confidence that they do as well. We should be celebrating the conclusion of a 164-year-old journey to no-excuse absentee voting, otherwise known as absentee voting for all. And in fact, tomorrow, absentee ballots will become available for the first time in our state's history, absent an emergency, to every eligible voter who wishes to vote absentee. We should be celebrating that advance in access and in security. But instead, we are dealing with the fantastical delusions of the President of the United States, who hopped on a primetime address last week to continue his conspiracy theories about an election he lost 6 years ago and attack the integrity of our elections. Guess what? There's only one man who is engaged in a widespread voter fraud conspiracy. There's only one man who tried to strong-arm Georgia elections officials into finding him more than 10,000 votes. Only one man who tried to throw out the votes of millions of Americans by submitting false slates of electors to the Electoral College. And only one man who incited a mob to attack the Capitol of the United States to prevent the certification of a president who was lawfully and legitimately elected. And that man is Donald J. Trump. And I'll add one more thing that he did last week. He sent out his Secretary of Homeland Security to threaten local elections officials with jail for following the law of their states and of this country and declining to follow an executive order that has no legal value, is illegal, and isn't worth the paper it's printed on. It's hard for me to think of something more disgusting or disgraceful. So, today, I want to say a word to those elections officials, those individuals who, for either low or no pay, ensure that our democracy works and that everyone can vote freely, fairly, and securely. I want to say thank you. Thank you for the work that you do in the face of truly unprecedented and unconscionable threats. And I want to send a message to anyone, whether a private person in federal government who would wish to interfere with our elections or intimidate voters or elections officials. If you do that in Connecticut, we will hold you accountable to the full extent of the law. Our elections here in Connecticut will continue to be free and fair, valid and secure, and we will take every measure necessary to make it so. Thank you.
2: Matthew Blumenthal, Connecticut State Representative, a Democrat at a news conference with other leaders of Connecticut, including the governor. We'll have more from this news conference coming up in just a moment. But first, time for an Associated Press news update.
6: AP News. I'm Ed Donahue. The FBI says a former Army soldier started a fire and fired a pellet gun outside a New York building housing an immigration court and other government offices. One person was treated for non-life-threatening injuries. Robert Sullivan is a volunteer for an immigrants group.
7: I saw the black smoke. I saw additional sparks flying out. So there was additional fireworks of some sort. And I went around them and got the picture. I saw the black smoke, and I saw the fire as well.
6: The FBI says Andrew Arabaca came armed with bad intentions and was looking to injure people with various weapons, including knives and a machete. On social media, President Trump declared, "Every time Iran kills an American soldier going forward, they will pay for that killing many times over." The warning comes after the U.S. launched its ninth night of airstrikes on Iran after announcing the death of another American service member killed in Iraq during the controlled detonation of a downed Iranian drone. A lawyer says social media influencers Andrew and Tristan Tate will fight extradition to the U.K. The brothers face rape and sex trafficking charges there. Joseph McBride is their attorney.
8: We are, of course, objecting to extradition because Andrew and Tristan are innocent, They've never done nothing wrong. They shouldn't be extradited for crimes they did not commit.
6: The Tates were arrested in Miami over the weekend. Authorities say five people died on a river in Ohio after several of them went into the water to help another person struggling to swim. FIFA is opening an investigation after Spain's celebrations after beating Argentina in the World Cup took an ugly turn. Video replay shows several players involved in a scuffle, including Argentina midfielder Leandro Paredes, who appeared to shove Spain's Eric Garcia by the throat. More information at apnews.com. This is AP News.
2: C-SPAN Radio WCSPFM, Washington. We now return to Hartford, Connecticut, where the governor, Ned Lamont, joining Lieutenant Governor Susan Bisewitz and state officials to talk about election security.
0: So in the aftermath of the passage of the Help America Vote Act in 2006, we began a partnership, the Secretary of the State's office and the University of Connecticut, to engage computer science experts to ensure that the voting technology that Connecticut was using was counting votes securely and accurately. That has been happening since 2006. We are so grateful for the University of Connecticut's partnership at the Voting Technology Research Center, and I'm proud to introduce Alex Russell, who is a UConn professor of computer science and the director of the Voter Center at UConn.
2: Connecticut Lieutenant Governor Susan Bisewitz.
9: Good afternoon. My name is Alexander Russell. Thank you very much for the introduction. I'm a professor of computer science and mathematics at the University of Connecticut and the director of UConn's Voting Technology Research Lab. For more than a decade, in fact, I was just schooled about the exact history here, but for more than a decade, we've worked closely with the Office of the Secretary of State on tabulator security and post-election auditing. And I'd like to make a few brief remarks about both of those. Given the recent public attention surrounding voting equipment, let me begin with Connecticut's tabulators. The state uses DS series optical scan tabulators manufactured by ES&S. Before these systems were selected, Connecticut conducted an extensive months-long competitive procurement process. Our lab participated in the technical evaluation of the candidate systems during the process and has continued to study the selected platform over the last 2 years. The systems are certified by the U.S. Election Assistance Commission and were in fact designed to satisfy the Commission's significantly strengthened VVSG 2.0 federal voting system standards. So our work has focused particularly on the system's reliability, cryptographic protections, and overall security architecture. So this is a mature platform that's evolved over more than a decade. The tabulators and their accompanying election management system incorporate a comprehensive cryptographic architecture that protects the authenticity and integrity of software, election definitions, and election results, particularly during the critical period between election programming and election day. The systems also include tamper-evident protections and detailed event logging designed to detect and reveal unauthorized access before or during an election. Combined with Connecticut's procedures for chain of custody and election administration, these features provide a comprehensive security architecture. Of course, election security does not rely solely on technology. One of the core principles of election security is that results should be independently verifiable. And in Connecticut, that assurance comes through a robust post-election auditing program. After every election, approximately 5% of the state's precinct tabulators are selected at random for audit. And every ballot cast through those tabulators is independently recounted to detect tabulator malfunctions, ballot handling errors, or other discrepancies. Our lab then analyzes the final results of those audits each year and publishes a statistical report evaluating statewide performance. I note that the report that we recently released, the first covering Connecticut's deployment of the new ES&S tabulators, found excellent agreement between recounted paper ballots and the reported electronic results. More broadly, Connecticut's election system benefits from several complementary layers of protection. The state relies predominantly on hand-marked paper ballots, ensuring that there is always an independent physical record of voter intent. Election administration is also highly decentralized, with responsibilities distributed across Connecticut's municipalities rather than concentrated at a single location with a single collection of people or in a single system. Together with security, with secure voting equipment and independent post-election audits, these features make Connecticut's elections among the most secure and verifiable in the country. Thank you very much.
2: Alex Russell from the University of Connecticut, Voting Technology Research Center.
0: Thank you so much, Professor Russell. We've heard from every speaker the important role that our local election officials play and the many volunteers and the poll workers who help carry out our elections across each of our municipalities. Our town clerks and our registrars are in charge in each of those venues, but those elections couldn't happen without the help of many, many volunteers and poll workers. And they also wouldn't happen without the very passionate partnership of the League of Women Voters. The League of Women Voters has, for decades in our state, been an ardent advocate for expanded voter access and participation, and they've been a partner with our legislature and our constitutional officers in helping to keep our elections safe. And it's my pleasure to introduce Patricia Rossi, representing the League of Women Voters.
2: Connecticut Lieutenant Governor Susan Beiswitz.
10: Thank you. I'm Patricia Rossi. I'm representing the League of Women Voters of Connecticut. We are a nonpartisan but political organization devoted to ensuring all eligible voters have the information they need to vote. We devoted ourselves to this cause almost 150 years after our nation's founding in 1920, when women finally won the right to vote. I don't think I'm ever going to give a speech where I don't mention that. We are not about to give up that fundamental American right, not for ourselves and not for our fellow Americans. We're here today to talk about election security because anti-voting, anti-democratic interests are spreading disinformation about our elections to dissuade eligible voters from voting. It is just about the most un-American thing I can imagine a person could do. Spreading conspiracy theories about the safety of our elections. And how disheartening when the President of the United States does it. The right to vote is critical to all that we hold dear as Americans, our freedoms as individuals and as communities to life, liberty, and the pursuit of happiness. We defend those rights by voting for people and policies who we believe will protect them. We can use the election system in Connecticut to do that because it is safe and secure. The League wants to spend our time helping the Secretary of State get out the new information our voters need this year. We can now vote early, vote absentee without an excuse, and vote on Election Day with new machines, these new tabulators, that immediately confirm your vote and can count votes faster than ever before. Getting this new information out is tough with few local news outlets and small education budgets, but it is made more difficult with all this disinformation flying around. Studies conducted by the Heritage Foundation and other careful investigators have found only vanishingly small cases of ineligible voters voting. No irregularities ever confirmed could have changed the results of an election. Your vote is your voice. Why are people trying to convince you not to use it if it doesn't matter? It does matter. And we, your friends and neighbors, are counting on you to use your power and vote. I put
0: traditional League of Women Voters information on the back tables, because this is what we do. We give people the information they need to vote. Thank you.
11: Thank you.
2: Patricia Rossi.
12: Patricia, thank you so much for your advocacy and for getting the information out. And now it's my pleasure to introduce Governor Ned Lamont.
13: Thank you, Susan. I'm here to describe our voting process and no internet, no electricity. What does that say behind you, Dennis? That's my friend, Roger. Yeah. Sure. No phone, no internet, no electricity, still made history, you can too. And that's what I heard.
12: Yeah.
13: No internet, this is simple, it's your neighbors, registrars, Republican and Democrat there, making sure that your vote is cast and you can cast it safely and be able to make a difference. Hey, fella, hey, sir, you mind if I just speak for a second? I didn't mean to interrupt you, do you want? Okay. All right. But it's 240 years ago that we were fighting for this right to vote. And I'm sort of a tech guy. I used to say, not in line, online, but not when it comes to voting. I like the fact that it's paper ballots. I love the fact that they're your neighbors, your registrars, keeping an eye on this thing. You described, Professor, there's some technologies there to make sure we can guarantee the integrity of the ballot and what it means. There are some threats coming in. William, I appreciate you and you have to meet your brain trust, and every day they're trying to take away some of our rights, trying to scare people. We're going to get a hold of, we're going to get a look at all your voter rolls. They're not getting a hold of our voter rolls. William Tong's not going to let them get a hold of his our voter rolls, but I just don't want them to put a cloud over the votes. You can vote with safety, you can vote with anonymity, and you can vote with integrity. And that's what we're trying to say in this event. And I was shocked by Donald Trump's press conference the other day. As you know, Matthew Blumenthal, you know, said, why am I getting lectures from a guy who calls up the Secretary of State in Georgia and essentially says, steal me just enough votes so I can take this election? Now this guy is saying, questioning the integrity of our elections. It's particularly disappointing to me because Russia is trying to cast doubt upon our elections and to make people believe that we cannot vote with integrity. And China is trying to cast doubt upon our elections and cast doubt upon our democracy. And Donald Trump is joining them in that quest. And I want the people of Connecticut to stand up and not let that happen. I want the people of Connecticut to make sure they vote. Make sure they know that their vote makes a difference. Make sure they know they can vote with integrity. And Renee Higgins, you know, what I worry about is rumors. They're going to spread a lot of rumors right before election time. And you know, this is not just in the day of the internet. And my friend Roger Sherman over there again, you know, a lie can travel halfway around the world while the truth is still putting on its boots. So I want to make sure when you hear those rumors, you check and make sure you don't jump to any conclusions. You can come, you can vote safely. We're keeping anybody away from the voting booths that shouldn't be there. We want to make sure you can do it. Your neighbors will be there to make sure your vote is cast with integrity. Thanks, everybody.
12: Thank you.
2: Governor Ned Lamont, Democrat of Connecticut, in Hartford.
12: I appreciate our media partners coming, and we will take on-topic questions with all these fabulous experts. Mark.
14: Can the Secretary tell us, we get the notice every year about the audits. We rarely have ever heard about what happened. Have there been discrepancies found that are discrepancies to the degree that had to be further action?
1: No, but I turn to Professor Russell. If you have, where do you publish the results?
9: Yeah, you can find all of our audit reports going back in time at least 10 years on our website. So if, in fact, Google knows it better than I do. If you ask for Voting Technology Research Center at UConn, you'll find our website there and you'll find the full portfolio of our past audit reports. And to answer your direct question, almost without fail, the discrepancies that we have found in the past have been various kinds of human error. That is, an auditor didn't understand that they needed to include the write-in ballots with the other ballots when they were counted and things like this. But in any case, the reports are there in their full glory for you to explore.
12: And
14: I'll just... nothing has ever sparked, for example, a formal recount.
9: I don't
1: Not an that. Audit that I'm aware of.
14: Thank you.
0: Oh, and I'll just say, the Voter Center found, when I was Secretary of State and we first started using the optical scans, that the tabulators counted within 0.001 accuracy. So extremely accurate.
14: Okay. Well, I don't know
2: Lieutenant Governor Susan Bicewitz.
14: You know, we have had absentee ballot scandals in this state. Right down the street, in Bridgeport, there's people being prosecuted for that matter. Republicans over the years have proposed, you know, let's not have any unsolicited mailing of applications. Let's require a driver's license or a photo ID, a copy to be put into, you know, the AD envelope. Will you help provide people with IDs, that sort of thing? What's wrong with those ideas? What's the concern?
0: This
14: since
0: absentee
14: ballots seems to be the one area where there is documentable fraud in the state. There's not a lot of people voting twice, as you pointed out. Not citizens aren't really voting. And that,
1: I'll let Representative Blumenthal answer that question, but I'll just speak on a couple of things. Paper proof, where absentee ballot fraud has been disclosed, that is a sign of a system that is working.
2: Connecticut Secretary of State Stephanie Thomas.
1: Identified, it went through the proper channels, and now those cases are being adjudicated in a court of law. I would also raise that the president's address on Thursday night seemed to be a push, another in a long series of pushes to get the Save America Act passed. And a lot of people are considering that a photo ID bill, but it is not. It is two bills packaged into one. One requiring documentary proof of citizenship, one requiring photo ID. And those two things are quite different. And I think when I go out talking to people, they are very confused. Here in Connecticut, for example, many people think their real ID would count as the proof of citizenship that the president is calling for, but it would not. So what the Save America Act is introducing is two parallel platforms. Documentary proof of citizenship, which would be an unexpired U.S. passport or a certified birth certificate meeting certain parameters, and they don't all meet those parameters, by the way, especially older ones. Anytime you register to vote, make a change in your registration, such as name, address, political party. Then, to present a photo ID, which is what you're talking about, when you actually show up to vote. And if those two IDs don't match, you have yet a third barrier. You have to introduce some paperwork that ties those two documents together. And while I'm on a roll, many people also get confused. They say, oh, well, if a woman's name is different on her birth certificate, like she can give her driver's license to tie the two, or her marriage certificate to drive the two together. But that is also not the case, because your marriage certificate is in the name that you have when you are applying for the license. So that most likely matches the name on your birth certificate. There is no marriage certificate requiring you to name the name that you plan to adopt. So it's not so easy. So I just wanted to clear that up because people are conflating the two. But I'll turn it to Representative Blumenthal.
5: Thank you, Madam Secretary. So I'll add to that. We've taken a number of measures in the past several years, especially in 2024, to fill gaps or address things that were actually raised in the Bridgeport situation, including cameras on drop boxes, limiting how and when absentee ballot applications become available, and most importantly, ensuring that allegations of misconduct are speedily investigated and, where appropriate, prosecuted. And that's what we're seeing right now. The process in action, working on a faster timeline than it did previously, because deterrence is the number one thing that prevents criminal misconduct in general, and that's true of in elections as well, and deterrence is established by swift, reliable prosecution where appropriate. And I would also say that we hear that complaint often, that, well, we shouldn't expand absentee voter access because we've had some issues here in Connecticut. Well, guess where they haven't had issues? The 36 states and the District of Columbia, where they do have absentee voting for all. It turns out that having an extremely restrictive absentee ballot access system actually increases the incentives for fraud, because there is an advantage to be gained in getting someone to vote who can't vote otherwise. And if you know that they can't vote otherwise, you know that when you submit their ballot, you are unlikely to get caught. With absentee ballot for all, absentee voting for all, anyone tempted to engage in elections misconduct related to absentee ballots will never be able to know if that person actually cast their own ballot. And if there's two ballots cast for a person, it's going to get investigated and you're going to get caught. So I would submit that the best thing we could do to prevent misconduct in our elections related to absentee voting here in Connecticut is to make it widely available to all eligible voters, and that's what we've done this year.
14: Could you speak more directly as well? And you debated this in committee and on the floor.
5: So yeah.
14: I think it's related to the argument. You should have to have a photo ID, in there. We show a photo ID, or we show whatever we're required at the ballot place, and if we don't have enough of that, we can sign an affidavit saying we are who we are. But why not have a photo ID requirement? Why not require, signature verification? Why not? From your perspective, what is wrong with those, or concerning to you?
5: Yeah, so I'll start with signature verification. The Secretary can speak more to this, but it's a discredited technology. It doesn't work. It has a lot of false positives. It doesn't actually catch, errors. It is very problematic, and states that have adopted it, some are getting rid of it for that reason. I would also say there is widespread data showing that requiring valid photo ID would disfranchise somewhere between 7% and 9% of eligible voters. Look, most people have a photo ID, and the vast, vast, vast majority of people who vote in Connecticut show an ID and mostly a photo ID when they do vote. But for whatever reason, there's a significant portion of the population that does not have ready access to photo identification. They have a right to vote too. And I don't think it's fair to make voting a scavenger hunt where you have to go to Kinko's, even if you do have a voter ID, to have to scan and copy your ID to submit an absentee ballot. Many people don't have printers or particular scanners or form technology. It is simply an obstacle to people voting. And I think it's also important to note that when we're talking about elections and election security, it's a ledger with two sides. For every measure you take, you can increase security, but if you're preventing people from voting, you're also doing a wrong and a harm to our elections. The proposals we've heard from Republicans would disenfranchise thousands and thousands of people here in Connecticut, and it's completely disproportionate to the misconduct that has happened in our elections.
2: Connecticut State Representative Democrat Matthew Blumenthal.
15: The ballot harvesting, one of the things Republicans have to address, and who can get access to the applications. Why would that disenfranchise voters under a universal absentee ballot? You still see candidates in 2025 getting charged for new conduct, and they've already been facing charges for prior elections, so it doesn't seem like the criminal court is a deterrent. So why not just completely take their ability to help facilitate getting the absentee ballot application done?
1: Before you address that, I'm going to finish addressing this question. There is a big mistake people make, which is that elections operate similarly across the country, and they do not. Every single state has very different laws and procedures.
2: Connecticut Secretary of State Democrat Stephanie Thomas.
1: Certain states, I think of Alabama, for example, A lot of states started stricter photo ID because a lot of their citizens did not have driver's licenses. Here in Connecticut, about 87% of our voters have driver's licenses. So if you ask anyone on the street what they do when they show up at a polling location, they take out their driver's license. But there are some states where that number is as low as like 33-35%. So you see them requiring tighter photo ID laws because they don't have the driver's licenses. Secondarily, and I did argue, talked about this in the public hearing this year, many states, as Representative Blumenthal stated, are moving away from signature verification because it changes so much over time and has led to so many lawsuits. I know my name is many letters. My signature started one way at 18. Now I'm down to 6 letters. Every 4 years, I drop a letter in my signature. So many states are moving toward identification that doesn't change. So like a combination of social security number and some other documented number. And that is something I testified

0: out this year, and I think Connecticut should look toward moving into that direction as we see how absentee ballot voting for all works out. But signatures are kind of a thing of the past.
1: And in response to Mike's question, I would just add we've taken some measures to increase accountability and restrict access to absentee ballot applications in relation to assisting people completing them. I think the delays we've seen in prosecution are a artifact of the pre-2024 regime related to how those investigations were referred to appropriate prosecutors from the SEDC. I think the fact that we're seeing speedier prosecutions now, first of all, I think will increase that deterrence. And I think that if people are convicted, actually seeing penalties of consequence imposed would also improve that deterrence. But I think the fact that we're just seeing a narrow sector of people involved in this alleged misconduct lends further credibility to how narrow the scope of the issue is, and how I think adequate deterrence is the most important and most vital way of preventing in the future.
0: And I can't help but adding, Bridgeport comes up a lot, but most people have no idea about all the work that's being done in the city, in addition to the half dozen laws that have been passed over the last 3 years. As most people know, we asked the legislature to allow us to use some of the election monitor money for public voter education campaign in Bridgeport, which in the last election we rolled out ads on buses, transit centers, radio, digital ads, etc. And this week alone, we have a mailing going out, and we did a mailing in 2025. We have a mailing going out this week to every single person who voted in Bridgeport in 2019, 2023, 2025, and every newly registered voter in Bridgeport since 2023. And the reason we're doing all of this voter education is to create a whistleblower culture so that we do have this accountability, so that people understand what is and isn't allowed with regard to absentee ballots, so that if they see something wrong, they can say something and we can move them through the process. And I do believe that everything we've done in Bridgeport over the last 3 years, it has led to increased incidence of reports, and I think that is how we solve that problem long term.
2: Connecticut Secretary of State Stephanie Thomas, news conference in Hartford.
3: You are active nationally in these issues. Is there research that you're coming to that would indicate the degree to which comments by the president related to 2020 or other questions about elections, how has that contributed to either voter turnout or generally lack of confidence in the accuracy?
0: I do sit at many national tables. I just got back this morning, actually, from our national convening with secretaries of state. And I don't have any hard data, but I do know that all of my colleagues, Republican, Democrat alike, are facing challenges in trust in their states. And I think this is really important because when the president gets on TV and casts doubts, these are not red state, blue state issues. Some of my colleagues did send their voter files to the DOJ, and Idaho very famously fired back last week when we all received the letters about criminal prosecution. Like, hey, I ran my database through the list. I found 15 questionable people, and I sent them a year ago to the administration, and nothing has happened. Zero. He's like, before you come to me, I would like to come to you to find out why nothing has happened if you care about election security so much. So my colleagues across all spectrums, political spectrums, are facing a workforce that is fatigued from this constant attack

0: on their integrity and the hard work that they do every single day of the year. They are concerned that their electorate is losing faith and sometimes just losing interest in all the bickering and not wanting to turn out. Even here in Connecticut, I've heard from people who are both fearful, who are tired, who are just don't know what to make of all of this, and they talk about not wanting to go out to vote either. So all of this, these false claims, and they are false. We know that there are complaints about only one election. Somehow we are supposed to trust the results of the 2016, 2017, 2018, 2019, 2021, 2022, 2023, 2024, and 2025 elections, but it's only 2020 that somehow the process went wrong. These claims have been debunked in every court, in every state. My Republican colleagues have done many, many things asked by this administration, and they're being kicked in the teeth, too, and they're not happy about it.
1: In other states,
2: We're just taking, sir, questions from members of the media, okay?
1: I'm sorry.
2: All right, ask your question, sir.
1: No, it's okay.
2: Okay, you are next.
3: So in other states, we've seen threats and sometimes even violence against election poll workers, election volunteers. Have there been any documented instances here, or is there a fear of something like that happening here?
0: There's no hard data that I can report to you. I will say in the 2024 cycle, which is why the election workforce was very happy to have the governor's emergency preparedness exercise devoted to elections, there were many, many election workers who were nervous that something could happen that they felt they weren't prepared for. We also did a training that year in conjunction with the FBI and CISA for the election workforce around de-escalation and how to deal with situations. It was also the beginning of early voting, and a lot of registrars were fearful that if they were the only ones in a closed town hall, they might be subject to some sort of harassment, etc. I've also had a good example, one of our poll workers in our college program, our award-winning Next Gen Elections program. We just won an award on Friday. Sorry, I'm bragging. A 19-year-old, when she reported to the training, she said, "Oh, my mother said I have to find out how you're going to keep us safe or else I might not be able to participate." So all of these narratives, it does create a feeling of a lack of safety, whether or not someone actually acts on it.
3: And you spoke earlier about the Safe America Act.
0: There are many, but I did a whole separate press conference on that, and I which you can find on the Connecticut Network. Thank you for recording. I'll just say very briefly, it is a taxpayer expense issue. Right now in Connecticut, there's only less than 24 towns have full-time election workforce. So because all of this documentary proof of citizenship, when you register or make a change to your registration, would have to happen in person, it does call into question whether or not our registrar system needs to change. Would our Republican and Democrat have to go to full time? The Save America Act also had the amendment around mail-in voting, which would have required documentary proof of why you're voting by absentee ballot via the mail. So if you're sick or disabled, you would have to present some proof of that, or traveling. So that in and of itself would create a whole different training structure for our election workforce. And there are a few more things, but you can find it.
4: Just to make clear, as if it needed to be made clear, it is a violation of state and federal law to interfere with our elections and to intimidate, bully people, and otherwise compromise the integrity of elections. We are ready every day, and we are always ready. I said election days are boring. We don't want them to get exciting for unnecessary reasons, and they won't be.
5: Connecticut Attorney General William Tong.
4: Tolerate any interference or intimidation or bullying of voters, of moderators, of election workers, of volunteers. I should also note, thanks to the legislature and Representative Blumenthal, that's ex ante before elections happen or while they're happening, ex post now after elections happen. We now have new rights under state law that are effective right now that give the state an immediate process to go straight to the Supreme Court to get relief if there is interference with ballots, with the possession of ballots, with people trying to interfere with the counting of ballots on elections.
6: Are you anticipating any kind of appeal from the DOJ regarding this latest decision? I mean, I don't think I've seen one in any other state where they...
4: They keep losing, you know.
0: 16-0.
4: So much winning. You know, I don't know. They may... You know, who knows what they're going to do?
2: Okay, and Mark, I just want to say to your question to Madam Secretary about are people being discouraged from voting, I also think there is a huge movement in the other direction because people see that our democracy is under attack and people can't wait. They're making a plan. And there are nonpartisan organizations that are helping to mobilize people in Connecticut and beyond because people want to make sure that we have secure elections in our country. All right, we'll take one more. If not.
7: Thank you, everybody.
2: Thank you.
5: Connecticut's Lieutenant Governor Susan Bicewicz, a Democrat, closing out a news conference in Hartford, Connecticut about election security efforts. Also there, the Governor, Ned Lamont, a Democrat. The Connecticut Secretary of State, Democrat Stephanie Thomas, the Attorney General of the State, Democrat William Tong, Ronell Higgins, Connecticut Department of Emergency Services and Public Protection Commissioner, Matthew Blumenthal is a state representative, a Democrat, Alex Russell from the University of Connecticut Voting Technology Research Center, its director, and Patricia Rossi, League of Women Voters of Connecticut, co-president. Great Britain has a new prime minister, Andy Burnham. The outgoing prime minister, Keir Starmer, spoke early this morning in front, Eastern time, in front of 10 Downing Street, the prime minister's residence. And then about an hour later, the new prime minister came in. Both are from the Labour Party. The resignation comes after some special elections, by-elections as they're known in Great Britain, did not go the way of the Labour candidates.
8: I have just come from Buckingham Palace, where I have accepted His Majesty the King's invitation to form a government.

In doing so, I am acutely conscious that I am the sixth person in the last 10 years to walk up this street, the seventh Prime Minister since 2016, making this a moment for reflection and new resolution. It requires my generation of politicians to raise our game and rise to the new challenge. Britain needs to show the world that we can regain our stability once again. And that is our challenge, to make politics work, to make it work better. I know people at home are fed up with politics. I hear you, and I want to be honest with you. We have not been good enough, and we need to be better. We will be. We will make this moment a circuit breaker for Britain, bringing forward the biggest changes in the last 40 years. A new political model and a new economic model. In the 1980s, Britain took some wrong turns. Political power was centralised, economic power privatised, large parts of the country deindustrialised, and they still haven't recovered. Many feel as though they're still in decline, and they don't have the ability to turn things around. And that's why we will change politics, to make it more collaborative, more about problem solving than point scoring. And we will take power out of here and carry it into every postcode in the land so that they can do more. And in doing more, build a new economy where we put life's essentials back under stronger public control to make them affordable to you again. Reindustrializing Britain, using public procurement to back British industry. Later this year, I will bring forward a new plan for Britain, a 10-year plan, laying out a path from where we are now to where I believe we all want Britain to be, wherever we're coming from, whatever party we support. But I can do something to give people some breathing space now, some help with the cost of living. And I will set out some of those measures starting tomorrow, including how we pay for them. We will help more young people into work by changing the education system and giving them more support, more mental health support. And we will build more council homes. That is the fair and sustainable way to bring the welfare bill down, to meet our fiscal rules, and to honour our commitments on defence to our international partners. We will help people to live well, building a more preventative state, investing in people's success rather than paying for failure. And that work starts now. I will soon go through that door behind me and issue my first instruction to end rough sleeping in our country.

0: It's about putting the right values and the right standards at the heart of government. I will put the care of people at the heart of everything I do. I will give this my all, and I ask you all to pull with me. Let's build a new national sense of unity, of common purpose and positivity. Let us make this the moment when Britain starts to believe again, the moment we bring back hope. Thank you very much, everybody.
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3: Good afternoon. I'm James Barnicle, the Assistant Director in charge of the FBI New York Field Office, here joined by the Commissioner of the world's finest police department, New York City Police Department. Thank you, Commissioner Tisch, for being here. And Jamie McDonald, the Deputy United States Attorney for the Southern District of New York. Today, just before 9 a.m., a man by the name of Andrew Arabaca, A-R-R-A-B-A-C-A, arrived at 26 Federal Plaza just behind us on Worth Street at the employee entrance to the building, where he ignited gasoline. He poured gasoline onto the ground and ignited it with a lighter and an incendiary device. That device was a large firework in a canister that proceeded to catch on fire. Pretty big flame, as you've seen on the internet. He then pulled out an airsoft rifle and fired 5 to 7 pellets, if you will, in the direction of 26 Federal Plaza. At that time, Federal Protective Services, two officers, a gray suit, a contractor with Allied that is employed to guard this building. And those three people and the two officers standing behind me in the blue shirts are the officers that intervened and took Mr. Arabaca into custody. Well, he had him on the ground. An FBI agent jumped in and they put handcuffs on him and took him in the building. He is currently in custody and he has been interviewed. Arabaca is a former United States Army soldier. He was enlisted for approximately 4 years, serving from 2001 to 2005. He was a repairman or mechanic on Patriot missile systems. He is 43 years old. There were injuries in this. Three people were injured, minor injuries, one civilian and two government employees. Right now, our evidence response team is out working with NYPD and our New York Joint Terrorism Task Force to collect evidence, to conduct interviews. We have located a vehicle of Mr. Arabaca's. We have seized that vehicle. We are procuring or obtaining a search warrant. Mr. Arabaca came armed with bad intentions. I will say that 26 Federal Plaza has long been a target of extremists, of terrorists, and today the extremism was brought here. The building was attacked. Mr. Arabaca was looking to injure people and harm people. He had two axes, a hammer, a machete, and three knives, fixed blade knives. He had, as I said earlier, six incendiary devices or fireworks, and he had some other destructive items. Going forward today, like I said, we'll do more interviews, we'll collect more evidence, and we will, and I'll leave to Mr. McDonald to talk about charges. We take this very seriously. On his cart, he had a cart. He had anti-ICE literature on it. When he was being arrested, he yelled derogatory terms to ICE, used bad words, obviously. He is an anti-American, anti-government extremist. We know that from what he said. We know that from what he has said post-arrest. And we know that from what his actions that he tried to take today. So I will turn it over to Police Commissioner Tisch.
1: James Barnicle, FBI New York Office Assistant Director in Charge.
4: Thank you, Jim. Good afternoon. I am here to provide some additional details about this morning's incident outside of 26 Federal Plaza. This remains an active investigation, and the information that we have is still being gathered and is subject to change. At approximately 8:30 this morning, a call came in to New York City's 911 call center that there was an active shooter outside of 26 Federal Plaza in Lower Manhattan. Two additional calls in the subsequent minutes reported an explosion and a male setting off fireworks at the location. Units from NYPD's 5th Precinct responded within 2 minutes of the first 911 call, and by the time they were on scene, the suspect had already been taken into custody by federal officers. The suspect has been identified, as you just heard, as Andrew Arabaca, 43 years old, of Poughkeepsie. He is believed to be a U.S. Army veteran. His last known address was up in Harlem. His vehicle, a black Toyota RAV4, was located parked in the vicinity of West 124th Street and Broadway, and that vehicle is subject to search pending a search warrant. The entire incident unfolded in view of an NYPD camera positioned on the southwest corner of Worth Street and Broadway. Video and witness statements describe the suspect's actions as follows. At approximately 8:30 a.m., Mr. Arabaca arrived at Worth Street and Lafayette Street in front of 26 Federal Plaza. Once he arrives, he ignites a bundle of what appears to be fireworks, which begin to smoke. He then goes back into his cart and takes out an airsoft rifle and proceeds to brandish it, and he appears to fire several pellets from the airsoft rifle. Next, he pulls out an orange bucket from his cart and runs towards the bushes along the building line. He dumps the contents of the bucket, an incendiary liquid, between two sets of bushes along the perimeter of this property and ignites a fire. Federal agents and officers then run up to the subject, subdue him, and take him into federal custody. On the scene was recovered, among other things, two airsoft rifles and the container with the flammable liquid. Also affixed to the suspect's cart was a sign reading, "Ice off our streets." During the incident, the suspect was wearing a military-style helmet. This incident occurred along federal property, and the NYPD is supporting the federal government in their investigations. Charges are yet to be filed. Our work with the Joint Terrorism Task Force and the Southern District of New York is critical to keeping our city safe, and I commend the federal agents and contractors and officers who responded to the threat this morning. Now I'm going to turn it over to Deputy United States Attorney Jamie McDonald.
1: New York City Police Commissioner Jessica Tisch.
5: Thank you. I'm Jamie McDonald, the Deputy United States Attorney for the Southern District of New York. As you can see, we're here in response to an incident this morning that took place just behind us here at the Jacob K. Javits Center, which houses dozens of federal agencies and thousands of federal employees. I want to thank the work of our law enforcement partners whose rapid response led to the neutralization of the threat and the immediate turn to evidence collection and investigation. Our office, the Southern District of New York, led by the National Security Unit and the General Crimes Units, are working closely with the FBI, the NYPD, FPS, and others to investigate this matter. As you've heard, one individual has been taken into custody. Our investigation is continuing, and we will keep the press and the public updated on charges. Thank you.
6: Time for a few on-topic questions. Please keep hold on.
7: We're collecting the evidence, and we know there were anti-government and anti-American statements made, and we know that an incendiary device and gasoline were used to start a fire. Charges are determined by the U.S. Attorney's Office. Right now, the FBI, the New York City Police Department, New York State Police Department, all our members of the task force, the Joint Terrorism Task Force, are out collecting evidence today. We will present that evidence to the United States Attorney's Office, and the United States Attorney will make that charging decision. I don't know what those will be.
1: James Barnacle with the FBI.
7: His goal was to target the building. He said that I'm not going to get into all the details of a post-arrest interview, but he was Mirandized, read his rights. He did agree to talk. In that post-arrest interview, he did say he was targeting the building And he was okay if he hurt or killed people going in and out of the building, whether they were federal employees or civilians. I would mention a lot of business was killed, not by the Federal Protective Services. Federal Protective Services, once they mitigated the situation, the building remained open. Employees could come and go, and we continue to do work. But some agencies decided to close business for the day. There was a naturalization ceremony scheduled for today that was canceled. And the one civilian victim was an immigrant that had a hearing today for their immigration status. So that's quite unfortunate and quite ironic at the same time.
8: Mark Morales, CNN. What can you say about the military perspective? Do you feel like a manifesto? Do you feel like a manifesto about the
7: So he arrived in this area, well, I should say yesterday he went from Harlem. He took the subway down to the Penn Station area. He walked down and stayed overnight in the vicinity of the Holland Tunnel on the street. Then he came down to this area around 5 a.m. He ventured over to our spot a little after 8 o'clock. That's the timeline for his movements. We're still collecting evidence. NYPD is out doing what the NYPD does great, and they're working with the JTTF on that. He has a couple of encounters with law enforcement that we're not ready to talk about. Nothing rising to this level. Look, I would say that protesting in the United States is protected by the First Amendment. We do not track protesters. We do not know who comes and goes as far as protests. So I don't know if he's been involved in any protests at all.
6: All right, thank you, guys. Thank you.
7: Thank you.
6: Thank you, guys.
1: James Barnicle, Assistant Director in Charge, FBI New York Field Office, a news conference in New York City. You also heard from Jessica Tisch, the City Police Commissioner, and Jamie McDonald, Deputy U.S. Attorney, Southern District of New York. The arrest of a man after an attack on the FBI building involving an incendiary device.
9: AP News, I'm Ben Thomas. U.S. Central Command's again conducting strikes on Iran, aiming to degrade military capabilities used to attack commercial shipping. Three U.S. soldiers in the region have been killed since Friday, and Hai Panjwani reports President Trump's warning Iran will pay for American casualties.
10: Iran responded by launching an attack targeting Bahrain, the home of the U.S. Navy's Fifth Fleet. Secretary of State Marco Rubio.
11: We're going to continue to respond if the door opens to diplomacy. If the guys that want to do something productive for Iran win and take control of that system or take control of the negotiations, that'll be a very positive development. That's not where we are tonight, unfortunately.
10: Shipping traffic in the Strait of Hormuz has also largely stalled. I'm Haya Panjwani.
9: Oil prices continue upward, Brent crude settling above $89 per barrel. Meanwhile, U.S. gasoline prices are again averaging $4 per gallon nationwide. Stocks closed lower on Wall Street, though AI shares held steadier. The Nasdaq lost less than 0.1%, the S&P about 0.2%. The Dow fell 307 points or 0.6. And in Mississippi.
12: At a service for Nolan Wells, his parents Christine and Elmore Wansley described the Mississippi teenager as a gentle soul and a gifted athlete.
13: In a world that can often feel dark, be like Nolan. Be the light that brightens the lives of those around you.
14: I nicknamed you Mr. Cool Hands because it seemed like you was catching a touchdown every game.
12: Wells, who was black, was found dead off of Barrier Island 2 days after a July 4th boat trip with a group of white friends from high school.
15: Let every stone be rolled back.
12: Delivering the eulogy, the Reverend Al Sharpton offered a reward and called for a transparent investigation.
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12: Audio courtesy the Reverend Al Sharpton, National Action Network. I'm Jennifer King.
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18: Welcome to Washington Today from Monday, July 20th, 2026. I'm Gary Sterikoff. Thank you for joining us. The White House says President Trump will attend the dignified transfer of the American soldiers killed in the Middle East over the weekend. That event is scheduled for tomorrow at Dover Air Force Base. And it comes as the president warned on social media today that Iran will, quote, pay for those deaths. On Capitol Hill, just 4 days remain until House lawmakers are scheduled to leave for their August recess, and they have a busy week planned. That includes the annual defense policy package, a bill to fund the government beyond the midterms, and a budget resolution to unlock the reconciliation process. In New York City, authorities say they have in custody an armed man who used fireworks to set off a blaze outside the federal building in Lower Manhattan this morning. We'll hear what the FBI had to say about it. And in London today, a transfer of power at the top of the British government as Keir Starmer stepped down as Prime Minister and Andy Burnham stepped in. And campaign 2026 continues with Democrats narrowing in on a nominee in the main Senate race and Senator Bernie Sanders and Representative Alexandria Ocasio-Cortez stumping in Michigan. Now, those deaths include a service member who was killed in northern Iraq during the controlled detonation of a downed Iranian drone and two others following a separate Iranian attack in Jordan. And just this afternoon, U.S. Central Command saying in a post on social media that, quote, today at 4 p.m. Eastern time, U.S. forces began a new round of strikes against Iran at the commander-in-chief's direction. The strikes are designed to further degrade Iranian military capabilities used to attack commercial shipping in the Strait of Hormuz. The Islamic Republic of Iran Broadcasting, that's the official state broadcaster, said shortly after the CENTCOM announcement that an explosion was heard in the Bimani district in Iran's southern province along the Gulf of Oman near the strait. The Iranian state broadcaster also cited unofficial sources saying that multiple explosions were heard in the same area. The state broadcaster did not immediately provide further details on the cause of the explosion or report any damage or casualties. Now, the president talked about all of this last night after returning to Washington from the World Cup.
19: But, you know, those great people, those great patriots were out there fighting that Iran cannot have a nuclear weapon. Iran has been very, very badly damaged. They've lost everything almost militarily. They've got very little left. They've got some missiles. They've got some drones. They've got some manufacturing ability, not much. We control the strait. They don't control anything. So we'll see what happens. But we hit them very hard again tonight. And we did that in honor of the probably three, it's probably three as opposed to two, great patriots.
18: And again, U.S. Central Command reporting this afternoon that the U.S. has begun a new round of strikes against Iran. The New York Times reporting this afternoon that Jordan state broadcaster said their military intercepted three missiles today. No injuries or damage were reported. The Times also reporting that the Iran-backed Houthis say they plan to impose a blockade on Saudi ships in the Strait of Hormuz. And earlier this afternoon, CNN also reporting that mediators between the U.S. and Iran have floated the prospect of a 10-day ceasefire. CNN writing that it wasn't immediately clear how advanced that proposal is, but their sources said any deal would also include lifting restrictions in the Strait of Hormuz. Democratic reaction to all of this now. Here's Senate Intelligence Vice Chair Mark Warner.
20: First of all, I join with all Americans in condolences to these soldiers. Remember, as we think about this five-month war, this is a war of choice. As a member of the Gang of Eight, there was no imminent threat from Iran against America. So Donald Trump chose to go to war. It took him 2 weeks to lay out what he thought his goals were going to be. Let's go through those. Regime change, how are we doing there? We got a worse crowd than before. Getting the enriched uranium, well, it's still there. Matter of fact, it would take a minimum of 15,000 troops on the ground for a week to try to take these canisters, which are quite volatile, out of their bunkers. Getting rid of Iran's missile and drone capability, obviously we've not been successful there. And the thing, John, that makes me completely crazy is Iran has both missiles and they also have lots and lots of $50,000 drones that are very effective. We are using missiles that cost $2.5 million to shoot down those drones. President Zelensky, the only country that has devised a technique of counter Iranian drones at $5,000, They've done it so effectively. They offered us all of that technology for free, and the Trump White House basically said to the Ukrainians, thanks, but no thanks. So we're behind on that as well. And then finally, on the Strait of Hormuz, I mean, I don't know what gas station the secretary is going to, but before the war, average price of gasoline in Virginia was $2.81. It is now back to $4. Diesel's at $5. You know, I see no path in the short term how the strait is going to be settled. This war of choice has been a disaster. It has been a disaster militarily. It has been a disaster in terms of how we're viewed around the world. It has been a disaster to our friends and the allies who question whether we will keep our promises. I'm anxious. If it takes a classic Donald Trump move, declare victory tomorrow and be done. But the continuation of this war at this pace will be a continuing disaster.
0: Senate Intelligence Vice Chair Mark Warner talking to ABC News yesterday. Now we'll stay on Capitol Hill, and this from thehill.com. House lawmakers face a jam-packed week with several key measures expected to come up for a vote before they return home for a month-long August recess. Republican leadership is planning to bring a budget resolution to queue up a third reconciliation bill. The House Rules Committee is meeting today to consider the resolution and possibly send it to the House floor, but it faces a hurdle from committee member and Texas Republican Chip Roy. Representative Roy, who is the policy chair of the House Freedom Caucus, has said he has concerns about the budget resolution, including a, quote, failure to offset its proposed spending. The Hill goes on to write the lack of other conservative priorities and how it addresses the Save America Act, that's the Republicans' voting reform bill, are also part of Representative Roy's concerns. The Hill also goes on to say even if the bill gets out of committee, it could face more difficulties on the House floor. The GOP is also seeking to pass a stopgap funding measure to keep federal agencies funded at current levels through December 4th to avoid the government potentially shutting down at the end of the fiscal year on September 30th. But whether the bill will have support from fiscal hawks or Democrats is unclear. That all from thehill.com today. Now, this morning, we talked to PUC Capitol Hill correspondent Mariana Sotomayor about House Republicans' plans.
21: For weeks now, we've known that the Senate just does not have the votes to pass this piece of legislation. J.D. Vance, the vice president, went and talked to some House Republicans because there are a number of House Republicans who want the most. There's two different versions. There's one that is really restrictive, would essentially federalize elections by demanding that states give over voter rolls to the federal government. That is one piece that a number of those very staunch Republicans would like to see become law. That's just not going to pass in any way, shape, or form in the Senate. Johnson has put forward a more, let's say, a less restrictive bill, essentially giving states grant money, incentivizing them to adopt these voter ID policies if they haven't already. There's some states who already have. So that's just one part. But then there's a number of other pieces. The White House has obviously put forward funding. They would like to supplement Iran spending that we've seen in the war. So that is another tranche. There's also military and I believe it's classified intelligence spending. So we don't know exactly what that would go to. And also farm assistance, because Republicans would like to get something in there ahead of the midterms. Essentially, 3.0 was supposed to be a priority bill for a number of Republicans, vulnerable Republicans in particular, to address affordability and also waste, fraud, and abuse that Republicans like to talk about. But we saw a switch. They're really trying to pass what the White House would like to get done before November. But again, this is just part one of many. The House is going to be gone by the end of the week, and there are a number of hurdles because there's a lot of opposition from different flanks about these different pieces of policy.
0: PUC Capitol Hill correspondent Mariana Sotomayor on this morning's Washington Journal. Also possible this week in the House, movement on a Russia sanctions bill. Former House Foreign Relations Chair Representative Michael McCaul of Texas talked about it yesterday on Fox News Sunday.
22: Lindsey Graham's final wish from Ukraine. He and I have worked the last year on this bill. I'm going to introduce it tomorrow, Monday. We anticipate it could pass as early as this week. And nothing would honor Lindsey's legacy greater than the Congress passing this sanctions bill. Because he knew to be strong at home, you have to project strength abroad. He knew that Russia and China and Iran are all tied in this together. This bill not only punishes Russia, and energy coming out of Russia. It also hurts Iran, and it also hurts China. So I believe it's going to pass this week. With respect to conditions on the ground, I was near the front lines with the soldiers there, the commanders. The drone operations are absolutely stunning. The casualties on the Russian side, they are actually winning this war. I think Trump likes a winner, and that's why he came out at the NATO summit supporting Ukraine's efforts and getting Patriot licensing agreements into Ukraine. And this moral support for Ukraine was huge in terms of Zelensky's reaction and on the front lines. Lastly, they need these interceptors. Every night when I was in Kyiv, they're getting bombed by ballistic missiles. Last night, they had about 20 ballistic missiles every night, and we have to help them to stop that bombing.
0: Former House Foreign Relations Chair Michael McCaul of Texas on Fox News Sunday. And as we told you last week, this bill has bipartisan support, including from Senate Foreign Relations Ranking Member Jeanne Shaheen. She was asked about it yesterday also on Fox.
21: To the situation in Iran, the Wall Street Journal reporting that China and Russia may actually be helping Iran to target our assets and our allies in the region. Senator Shaheen, what more can and should we be doing with respect to their involvement in the Iran conflict?
3: Well, that's exactly why we need to put more pressure on Vladimir Putin and Russia on the war in Ukraine, because we need to shut him down there and shut him down with any help he's providing to Iran in the Middle East. And the same is true of China. And that's exactly what our Russia sanctions bill would do. And I'm pleased that we have now we have 62 sponsors. We're ready to go. There's a lot of momentum behind this. This is a way to a fitting legacy for Lindsey Graham to get this bill passed.
0: Now, today on the House floor, members have been working on several healthcare-related bills. Those include legislation to continue federal funding for early detection of breast cancer programs and traumatic brain injury treatment. 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Now, more on the incident in New York City today. Here's James Barnicle, FBI Assistant Director in charge of the New York Field Office.
7: Today, just before 9 a.m., a man by the name of Andrew Arabaca, A-R-R-A-B-A-C-A, arrived at 26 Federal Plaza just behind us on Worth Street at the employee entrance to the building, where he ignited gasoline. He poured gasoline onto the ground. It ignited it with a lighter and an incendiary device. That device was a firework, a large firework in a canister that proceeded to catch on fire. Pretty big flame, as you've seen on the internet. He then pulled out an airsoft rifle and fired 5 to 7 pellets, if you will, in the direction of 26 Federal Plaza. At that time, Federal Protective Services, two officers, a gray suit, a contractor with Allied that is employed to guard this building. And those three people and the two officers standing behind me in the blue shirts are the officers that intervened and took Mr. Arabaca into custody. Well, he had him on the ground. An FBI agent jumped in, and they put handcuffs on him and took him in the building. He is currently in custody, and he has been interviewed. Arabaca is a former United States Army soldier. He was enlisted for approximately 4 years, serving from 2001 to 2005. He was a repairman or mechanic on Patriot missile systems. He is 43 years old. There were injuries in this. Three people were injured, minor injuries, one civilian and two government employees. Right now, our evidence response team is out working with NYPD and our New York Joint Terrorism Task Force to collect evidence, to conduct interviews. We have located a vehicle of Mr. Arabaca's. We have seized that vehicle. We are procuring or obtaining a search warrant. Mr. Arabaca came armed with bad intentions. I will say that 26 Federal Plaza has long been a target of extremists, of terrorists. And today, the extremism was brought here. The building was attacked. Mr. Arabaca was looking to injure people and harm people. He had two axes, a hammer, a machete, and three knives. fixed blade knives. He had, as I said earlier, six incendiary devices or fireworks, and he had some other destructive items. Going forward today, like I said, we'll do more interviews, we'll collect more evidence, and we will, and I'll leave to Mr. McDonald to talk about charges. We take this very seriously. On his cart, he had a cart. He had anti-ICE literature on it. When he was being arrested, he yelled derogatory terms to ICE, used bad words, obviously. He is an anti-American, anti-government extremist. We know that from what he said. We know that from what he has said post-arrest. And we know that from what his actions that he tried to take today.
0: James Barnicle was also asked about some of what the suspect mentioned while in custody.
7: His goal was to target the building. He said that and I'm not going to get into all the details of a post-arrest interview, but he was Mirandized, read his rights. He did agree to talk. In that post-arrest interview, he did say he was targeting the building and he was okay if he hurt or killed people going in and out of the building, whether they were federal employees or civilians. I would mention a lot of business was canceled, not by the Federal Protective Services. Federal Protective Services, once they mitigated the situation, the building remained open. Employees could come and go, and we continue to do work. But some agencies decided to close business for the day. There was a naturalization ceremony scheduled for today that was canceled. And the one civilian victim was an immigrant that had a hearing today for their immigration status. So that's quite unfortunate and quite ironic at the same time.
0: FBI Assistant Director in Charge of the New York Field Office, James Barnicle. In a statement, New York City Mayor Zohran Mamdani called the incident, quote, deeply disturbing, adding, quote, I'm relieved no one was seriously injured and that a suspect is in custody. My team is in touch with the NYPD and we will support the federal investigation. Our administration will continue to ensure that every New Yorker is safe in their city and hold accountable any who threaten that. To London now, in today's farewell speech from Keir Starmer. Here's part of what he had to say this morning outside of 10 Downing Street.
4: In 6.5 years, I took our party from a historic defeat in 2019, changed it so it was fit to face the country, and won a landslide general election victory in 2024. Since then, it has been the privilege of my life to serve you and this great country as Prime Minister. And I am confident that Britain is now stronger and fairer than it was 2 years ago. Our economy is stronger. Our public services are on the up, with the biggest fall in waiting times for 17 years. Children are being lifted out of poverty every single day. Immigration is down significantly. Our defence and security are on a far stronger footing, and our international reputation is greatly enhanced. Yet the thing I will always take away with me, the most humbling aspect of this job, is the front row seat you get to witness the greatest things of this country in action. To see every day immeasurable acts of resolve, grit, decency and compassion from people who serve our country, whether that's in their regimental colours, NHS scrubs, or simply the millions of people in their communities who volunteer their time and their effort to the ground beneath their feet. We face a world now where our enemies will stop at nothing to divide us because of our values, our freedom, our decency, and frankly, because of our unflinching resolve towards the brave people of Ukraine.
0: Former British Prime Minister Keir Starmer outside 10 Downing Street this morning. And the AP writing today that in his first speech as Prime Minister, Andy Burnham acknowledged his precarious perch as the seventh British leader in just over a decade. The AP also writing that Andy Burnham also renewed his theme of decentralizing power. Here's part of what he said at Downing Street this morning.
5: I know people at home are fed up with politics. I hear you. And I want to be honest with you, we have not been good enough, and we need to be better. We will be. We will make this moment a circuit breaker for Britain, bringing forward the biggest changes in the last 40 years. A new political model and a new economic model. In the 1980s, Britain took some wrong turns. Political power was centralized, economic power privatized, large parts of the country deindustrialized, and they still haven't recovered. Many feel as though they're still in decline, and they don't have the ability to turn things around. And that's why we will change politics, to make it more collaborative, more about problem solving than point scoring. And we will take power out of here and carry it into every postcode in the land so that they can do more. And in doing more, build a new economy where we put life's essentials back under stronger public control to make them affordable to you again. Reindustrializing Britain, using public procurement to back British industry.
0: New British Prime Minister Andy Burnham this morning at 10 Downing Street. Earlier today, we talked to C-SPAN Westminster correspondent Peter Knowles about the new Prime Minister.
1: He appeals to different aspects of the Labour Party. So he's not a hardline left-winger. He has next to no international or foreign affairs experience or contacts and has said very little on the matter. And his initial comments, both in his very short campaign and what he said in the few days since it became obvious that he was the only candidate, hasn't given us really very strong ideas to what precisely he'll do, what hard choices he might make. But he's talked about devolving power away from Westminster. He wants to tackle the cost of living crisis as he sees it, talks, I have to say, somewhat vaguely at the moment about fairer Britain, which works for everyone. We don't know what the details are. He's not been tested by that. He wasn't tested in a competitive election for the leadership. He just got it.
0: Peter Knowles also talked about what Americans should know about Andy Burnham and the US-UK relationship.
1: One of the criticisms that nobody has really made of, or very few people ever made of Keir Starmer, was of his failure to join up with the US and Israel in the attack on Iran. There is no pressure, I would say, on Andy Burnham to take a different course on that. So that won't make him popular with President Trump, but other European leaders have found that pretty much whatever they've said and done, their popularity with President Trump has been contingent and hasn't lasted as long as they thought it would. So Prime Minister Burnham, which I think I should call him now, because by now I think he will have shaken hands with the King. Clearly he's going to want good relations with President Trump, but not at any cost. And I don't think there will be any significant enhancement to the UK's military involvement in the conflict with Iran.
0: C-SPAN Westminster correspondent Peter Knowles this morning on Washington Journal. And one more note. Today, Vice President Vance and Second Lady Usha Vance are celebrating the birth of their fourth child, a baby boy. The couple announced yesterday that their son, Alec Neil Vance, was born at Walter Reed Medical Center in Bethesda, Maryland. In a statement, the Vances said both mother and baby are healthy, adding that their three older children are excited to welcome their new brother. President Trump congratulated the Vance family, as did several bipartisan members of Congress. Also in a statement, Vice President Vance thanked the medical teams at Walter Reed and the White House Medical Unit for their care during the delivery. The Associated Press notes that the birth is historically significant. Alec Vance is believed to be the first child born to a sitting U.S. vice president in more than 150 years. This is Washington Today on C-SPAN Radio.
6: 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Valerie Friedland teaches in the Great Courses series at the University of Nevada, Reno. 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
0: Welcome back to Washington Today. Campaign 2026 News Now and Politico reporting today that Senator Darlene Graham, the sister of late Senator Lindsey Graham, announced to Fox News' Sean Hannity that she plans to run for a full term for her brother's old South Carolina seat. Darlene Graham was sworn in last week to replace her brother, who died just over a week ago. Politico writes that her appointment, which was backed by President Trump, was widely seen as a move to fill the seat with a caretaker who would leave Washington at the end of the term in January, but the president announced Friday he would endorse Darlene Graham should she run for the full term. Politico also reporting today that Republican Representative Nancy Mace has announced she will not run for the late Lindsey Graham's Senate seat, saying in a video announcement, I'm not running for the U.S. Senate, not because I'm backing down from a fight, but because the one I'm in already matters right now. Politico writes that Nancy Mace began exploring the viability of a potential Senate bid just hours after Lindsey Graham's death became public, but decided against a second statewide bid. She had previously run for governor in as many months. That all from Politico today. Moving to Maine now, and The Hill writing today that former state Senate President Troy Jackson has all but clinched the Democratic nomination for Senate following big wins at statewide party caucuses this weekend, and the departure of his two biggest opponents, Secretary of State Shanna Bellows and former State Health Director Nirav Shah. Both of them suspended their campaigns for Senate over the weekend. Troy Jackson thanked his former rivals on social media, saying, quote, I

0: but I appreciate your support and your endorsement. Now it's time for all of us to come together, build the broadest possible coalition, and defeat Susan Collins. Let's get to work. Now, all of this comes in advance of a convention this coming weekend in Maine, where the party will choose a nominee to replace Graham Plattner, who exited the race a couple weeks ago. We caught up with Troy Jackson at a caucus in Kennebunkport over the weekend. He talked about this weekend's events.
1: We had way more people asking to be delegates in some of these counties, and it was very challenging. You don't want to leave anyone off, but all we were trying to do was find the right number that, like, was totally committed to us. And just go forward with that. And, you know, the biggest thing is the ones that unfortunately get left off that really want it. But, you know, we're just trying to explain to them that, you know, you can still vote here, still get, you know, us through. And we appreciate, you know, everyone making the effort.
2: We've seen some people who are on different slates. How do you think that's coming together?
1: I'm an organizer at heart. I think, honestly, I think we really crushed it as far as working, talking to people, making calls. I feel really good about our slate. I think some of the other ones might have had to throw some people on at the end, because I definitely know there's some that are on theirs that are 100% committed to us, but that's fine. You know, it is the process. Everything was late or rushed, hurried, and so it is what it is, but I feel really good about the people that we have supporting us.
0: Troy Jackson also talked about if he feels ready to take on Republican incumbent Susan Collins in November.
1: I feel ready, you know, as you can. It's a huge deal. It's probably the biggest race in the whole country, and, you know, determining the majority of the U.S. Senate. But I don't think campaign-wise it's a lot different for me, because it's the issues that are so important. It's the people that have been coming out to Graham's campaigns that want universal health care. They want prescription drugs, child care. You guys know I've been fighting for that stuff. And, people would actually tell me, well, you're in the wrong place to fight for these things. This should be a federal issue. So, I don't see the issues any different for me. I'm going to fight like hell for those things. Obviously, Senator Collins is a whole different type of person to run against, but I'm just going to be talking about the things I've been talking about ever since I was on the border in 98.
0: Maine Democratic Senate candidate Troy Jackson this weekend, following statewide caucuses to replace Graham Plattner as the Democratic nominee. Graham Plattner left the ticket a couple weeks ago. Whoever wins the nomination will have a little more than 3 months to mount a campaign against the Republican Susan Collins. Moving to Michigan, and this from WWMT.com in Grand Rapids. Vermont Independent Senator Bernie Sanders and New York Democratic Representative Alexandria Ocasio-Cortez wrapped up a tour across Michigan on Sunday after 2 days of stumping in the Democratic primary for U.S. Senate. The tour, with stops in Detroit, Lansing, and finally Grand Rapids, aimed to build momentum behind Abdel El Sayed as he faces off in a hotly contested race. Here's Representative Ocasio-Cortez in Grand Rapids on Saturday.
3: You deserve a government that answers to you. And yes, compared to how things work today, admittedly, a government that listens to you more than it listens to big money is revolutionary. 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Yeah. 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You deserve it because you matter. But we all know that it will not come as a matter of course. It won't come by waiting patiently, nor by making the same decisions that we have always made.

0: This is something that we have to choose, Michigan. It is something that we have to elect to do. And right now, there is a very clear choice before us. We can choose $50 million and counting in dark money trying to buy the state of Michigan. Or we can choose Dr. Abdul El-Sayed.
1: New York Democratic Representative Alexandria Ocasio-Cortez in Grand Rapids. Over the weekend, WWMT.com writing that more than 2,600 people attended that event, with a few thousand more at the other events. They go on to write that Abdul El-Sayed, quote, hammered his priorities in his speech, including money in politics.
2: Because ask yourself, if a Democrat is funded by DTE and a Republican is funded by DTE, it doesn't matter which one wins, DTE wins. If a Democrat takes money from Blue Cross and a Republican takes money from Blue Cross, you know who wins? Blue Cross wins. If a Democrat takes money from AIPAC and a Republican takes money from AIPAC, AIPAC wins. So if we're serious about putting ourselves back in the center of our politics, we've got to be serious about getting money out of politics in the first place. We need to stand up to Citizens United and finally end the chokehold that corporations have had on our politics for far too long. Now, you heard from the indomitable Sean Fain, who reminded us what we can have when we're willing to stand up and fight. Unions built the middle class. Unions built the 40-hour work week. Unions built the weekend. I don't get one anymore, but we built it. Unions built the fact that our kids go to school instead of going to work. And unions can build it again when we're willing to stand with unions.
1: Michigan Democratic Senate candidate Abdul El-Sayed. Over the weekend, you heard that mention of Sean Fain. He is president of the United Automobile Workers. Abdul El-Sayed running against current U.S. Representative Haley Stevens in Michigan's Senate primary, which will happen next month. Now, moving to Pennsylvania, this from WHYY.org in Philadelphia. Democratic Governor Josh Shapiro on Saturday unveiled a multi-million dollar statewide campaign effort designed to help elect Democrats across Pennsylvania. Called the Rise Up Pennsylvania Initiative, the $3 million campaign will share voter registration, field organizing, early voting, and turnout efforts ahead of November's election. At Saturday's event in Dauphin County, Pennsylvania, Governor Shapiro talked about the effort in light of President Trump's speech last week about election security.
3: I don't know. This group probably did. I don't know if you took the time to watch that crazy ass speech the other night. Did you see that? I mean, let me tell you something. This guy is just unhinged. He's just untethered from reality. And he went on national TV in the White House and he insulted the American people's intelligence and he insulted Pennsylvania. He is continuing to attack our elections in Pennsylvania and really across the United States. But we have an opportunity to stand up against that and to protect our democracy. I know people, no matter how unhinged that seemed, I know it left you feeling uneasy and worried and scared, but this is not a moment to retreat and worry. This is a moment to stand tall and fight for what we believe in. And I'll remind you, because I got your back in all this, that back in 2020, when Donald Trump lost the election here in Pennsylvania, he and his enablers went to court and sued me 43 different times, I was the attorney general back then, to try and throw out your votes, to try and thwart the will of the people here in Pennsylvania. But let's remember, he sued us 43 times, Trump went 0-43, I went 43-0, and we defended your right to vote, and we will again.
1: Pennsylvania Democratic Governor Josh Shapiro on Saturday. And tomorrow is primary day in Arizona, and USA Today highlighting three competitive congressional contests there. In District 1, Republican and former NFL player Jay Feely aims to capitalize on President Trump's backing to replace Republican David Schweikert, who is running for governor. In the conservative-leading 5th District, another Trump-endorsed choice, former Pinal County Sheriff Mark Lamb, is hoping he can overcome allegations of sharing racist and homophobic texts to defeat Republican challenger Daniel Keenan. And in the liberal-leaning 4th District, progressive newcomer Kai Newkirk is running against centrist Democratic incumbent Greg Stanton. Kyle Condick, managing editor of the nonpartisan Sabato's Crystal Ball, told USA Today, quote, Arizona can't be overlooked because in the big picture, with Republicans having such a slim advantage in the House, every seat matters. Of course, C-SPAN's got you covered for campaign 2026. From the campaign trail to election night, you can find candidate events, debates, speeches, and results all at cspan.org and the C-SPAN Now mobile app. From NBCNews.com, Paramount Skydance's takeover of Warner Brothers Discovery hit a roadblock today after a federal judge temporarily paused the proposed merger, granting a request from a coalition of 12 state attorneys general who sued to stop the $110 billion deal. NBC News writing the proposed corporate tie-up would unite two movie studios, two streaming platforms, and two news organizations under the control of David Ellison, who is the son of billionaire technology tycoon Larry Ellison. The decision comes after the plaintiffs, led by California Attorney General Rob Bonta, sued to block the merger back on July 13th, arguing in a 38-page complaint that it would, quote, extinguish competition in Hollywood. The judge's restraining order will remain in effect for 14 days. And from WBAL.com in Baltimore, Maryland Governor Wes Moore spent Monday morning on a boat in the Patapsco River touring the Francis Scott Key Bridge rebuild site. He talked about how work continues daily to build a new bridge there and its economic importance.
4: Let's be clear, there's not been a single day since this bridge has fallen that we have not had people out here working. There's not been a single day where we have not had somewhere between 75 and 100 people who are out here being able to prep all the work, doing the demo, doing the placements, doing the permitting, doing the pile driving. Everything that's required and necessary to get this bridge up as quickly, as safely, and as cost effectively as possible. And that's been the commitment that we have made to the people of this state and the people of this country, where we're very grateful that on a bipartisan basis that Congress approved the 100% cost share, that Maryland was going to put our skin in the game, and we have, to the tune of hundreds of millions of dollars that have gone into this. But we're grateful that we have both Republican and Democratic members of Congress who understand that this is not a Maryland priority, this is a national priority. This is America's priority, because two-thirds of this country gets their goods from the Port of Baltimore. When we're looking at the amount that this becomes one of the most important arteries to get to the Port of Baltimore, that's why we have both Democrats and Republicans out here, not just today, but who have fought to make sure that this work can continue.
1: Maryland Democratic Governor Wes Moore in the Patapsco River in Baltimore earlier today. His appearance comes after the state decided back in May to cut ties with Kiewit Infrastructure Company following higher-than-expected cost proposals. The state subsequently has split the bridge rebuild into four separate contracts. MarylandMatters.org reports the state is using a new competitive bidding process, but still aims to complete the reconstruction by 2030, with estimated total project costs holding at $5.2 billion. Finally today from Reuters, NASA says it remains on track for next year's Artemis 3 mission, a key test of orbital, docking, and lunar landers needed for future crewed moon landings. NASA Administrator Jared Isaacman said everything remains on track for a launch next year, despite an explosion involving an unmanned Blue Origin rocket during a launch pad test in May. Both Blue Origin and SpaceX are developing landers designed to ferry astronauts between lunar orbit and the moon's surface. Of course, future Artemis missions are scheduled to put humans back on the moon as soon as 2028. And today's news comes on the 57th anniversary of the Apollo 11 landing. And one of the iconic images from that event is of Buzz Aldrin saluting the American flag on the lunar surface. And from the C-SPAN video library, here's author Charles Fishman talking about his book One Giant Leap and the story of how that flag got there.
5: The first flag ever to the first U.S. flag ever to make it to the moon rode Surveyor 1, the first U.S. robotic probe to soft land on the moon and then take photographs and give a sense of what the moon was like for the astronauts who were to come. This was 1966. And the scientists who designed and built Surveyor 1 worked for Hughes. And a few days before they sent the spacecraft on its way, one of them went to a Save-On drugstore in Los Angeles, bought a little wooden flag, a little flag attached to a wooden stick with staples of the sort we're all familiar with. It was the size of a 3x5 card. And they took the flag off the stick, cleaned it, rolled it up really tight, and slipped it into one of the hollow legs of Surveyor. No one knew about it but about, you know, seven Hughes engineers. And when Surveyor 1 landed successfully and started sending back pictures, these guys called a little press conference and said, by the way, now there's an American flag on the moon. Here's what it looks like. We bought a second one for 23 cents at Save on Drugs. And boy, did they get into trouble. Neither Hughes nor NASA was amused by the first flag to make it to the moon, but that little flag made the front page of hundreds of newspapers in the United States. And then there's this mirror image story in which NASA almost forgot to send a flag that you could plant, that you could erect, with the astronauts on the first Apollo flight. As of April 1, 1969, whatever that is, 12 weeks before Armstrong, Aldrin, and Collins headed for the moon, there was no plan to erect a flag. And an unsung hero here in Houston, a guy named Jack Kinsler, came up with this remarkable flag rig that you had the flag pole, and then you had a second pole that you could swing up and latch into a horizontal position like a curtain rod. He said he was inspired by his mother's making curtains when he was young, and that's how the American flag flew on the moon. It slid out on that horizontal. It was hemmed at the top just like a curtain, and it just slid out. And so it literally, they ran so late thinking of erecting a flag on the moon and then getting it figured out and approved that Jack Kinsler not only designed and built that rig, he was the head of the technical services department at JSC, he got on a Gulfstream jet here in Houston and flew to the Cape with the flag packed all up so that it could be installed on the Apollo 11 rocket stack just, you know, a day or a day and a half before it was to go.
1: 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I'm Gary Starecroft. 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

0: Watch America's Book Club, C-SPAN's bold, original series, Sunday, July 26th, with our guest, international and New York Times best-selling author Ben Mezrich. He is the author of 30 books and created the genre of young geniuses succeeding at all costs. Several of his books have been adapted into movies, including Bringing Down the House, adapted into the movie 21. The movie Social Network was from his book The Accidental Billionaires, The Founding of Facebook. And The Antisocial Network was adapted into the movie Dumb Money. His books have sold over 11 million copies. He joins our host, renowned author and civic leader, David Rubenstein.
1: Bringing Down the House was my first successful book, and it was the story of six MIT kids who actually had been handed down the secrets of the game of blackjack. So I essentially started going with the MIT blackjack team every weekend to Vegas. And I was blown away. This is the best story I'd ever seen. It just happened to be a real thing and not one of the fiction I had been writing.
2: You write this book and now it's made into a movie. That's a big deal.
1: Yeah, it was a really big deal. When I sold the book, it was going to be this little thing. The publisher paid me the least I'd ever been paid. But what happened was I booked the Today Show. And I went on the Today Show, and that day, the book exploded. So the book, you know, rocketed up to, I think, number two or number one on the Times list, and it was on there for 60 weeks, and it changed my life.
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5: Joining us now to discuss what's happening with the House and Senate this week before their scheduled summer break is PUP Capitol Hill correspondent Mariana Sotomayor. Mariana, thanks so much for being with us this morning.
6: Of course, happy to be here.
5: All right, so a lot to discuss here. Congress comes back in town today for the House. It's their final week before their August recess. They're obviously returning in the wake of President Trump's election security speech last week, obviously what's been happening with Iran. But for election security, what has been the reception that you've heard from your sources on Capitol Hill about how they have digested it over the last few days?
6: Yeah, you know, Republicans initially did not want to say much because we didn't know what to expect from his speech. Since then, they said that the president has largely stayed in line with what he has previously remarked. Many of them, especially from the far right flank, pretty predictably were applauding him, saying, okay, we have to be really aggressive to try and pass the SAVE Act. That's the voter ID and proof of citizenship election security bill, as Republicans like to call it. That, of course, has gummed up the works in the House the last couple of weeks as that far-right flank has been pushing Speaker Mike Johnson to attach it to basically every piece of must-do legislation. That's where we find ourselves this week, with that being attached to a national defense reauthorization bill. But Democrats, you know, it's been interesting to talk to them because they for months have been preparing, trying to anticipate what could Trump do ahead of the midterms, especially after the midterm elections, if he decides to, you know, say that this election was rigged. I talked to a number of them, and they essentially said, we didn't learn anything new. They were watching to see if Trump would drop any potential clues, anything that they must prepare for, and kind of put into the works. And they said, you know what, this speech largely was him ranting. We didn't learn anything new. And they do feel confident that if the administration does do anything post-November, there are ways to respond.
5: Now, one of those many bills that they've tried to attach some of this language to is reconciliation. House Speaker Mike Johnson has said that that lawmakers are working to pass Reconciliation 3.0. Can you walk us through exactly what's going to be in that bill?
6: Yes, it's pretty ambitious to try and get this done in the next couple of weeks. And the reason why is because right now what they're debating is just step one. That is, the House has to pass a budget resolution, essentially just set some top-line numbers, some parameters for committees to be able to put a number of priorities together. You mentioned election security. That's the SAVE Act. That's what the House wants to get done. But for weeks now, we've known that the Senate just does not have the votes to pass this piece of legislation. J.D. Vance, the vice president, went and talked to some House Republicans, because there are a number of House Republicans who want the most. There's two different versions. There's one that is really restrictive, would essentially federalize elections by demanding that states give over voter rolls to the federal government. That is one piece that a number of those very staunch Republicans would like to see become law. That's just not going to pass in any way, shape, or form in the Senate. Johnson has put forward a more, let's say, a less restrictive bill, essentially giving states grant money, incentivizing them to adopt these voter ID policies if they haven't already. There's some states who already have. So that's just one part. But then there's a number of other pieces. The White House has obviously put forward funding. They would like to supplement Iran spending that we've seen in the war. So that is another tranche. There's also military and I believe it's classified intelligence spending. So we don't know exactly what that would go to. And also farm assistance, because Republicans would like to get something in there ahead of the midterms. Essentially, 3.0 was supposed to be a priority bill for a number of Republicans, vulnerable Republicans in particular, to address affordability and also waste, fraud, and abuse that Republicans like to talk about. But we saw a switch. They're really trying to pass what the White House would like to get done before November. But again, this is just part one of many. The House is going to be gone by the end of the week, and there are a number of hurdles because there's a lot of opposition from different flanks about these different pieces of policy.
5: Yeah, and if we can put up a graphic just so folks know the type of money that Mariana is discussing here, $73 billion for defense and intelligence funds, something that you just mentioned, $12 billion for agriculture aid, $10 billion to fund for a fund to encourage Trump-backed voting restrictions. There, folks can see it on the screen here. So that's a lot of money. Obviously, as you said, a lot of different views on it. What's not in this bill that Republicans had hoped to pass?
6: Well, Republicans since earlier this year have been wanting to even just talk about affordability, talk about cost of living, bills, legislation, and just be able to say, look, we have gotten this done. They are able to say that because of the bipartisan housing bill that became law. As we know, President Trump did not sign it into law. He said it was protest because Republicans were not able to pass the SAVE Act. Really, there was an expectation that this bill would be the one that you could just kind of hodgepodge, throw a number of priorities from different Republican lawmakers. And even if it could not get passed, at least it would give House Republicans the ability to go on the campaign trail and say, "What? Well, either my bill that was going to or is addressing cost of living, we were able to pass that. Hopefully, you know, we can keep a Republican Senate to continue to pass a number of these priorities," but none of that is in there. And that has really concerned those vulnerable Republican lawmakers who are the majority makers in the House.
5: Now, I want to invite our viewers to join in on the conversation. Mariana is here, a congressional correspondent with PUP, to talk to us about all the things to expect.
4: Yeah, and this is from earlier this morning.
5: Week in Congress. I'll repeat your lines. Democrats, your line, 202-748-8000. 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Just include your first name, city, and state. Now, I want just to drill down what reconciliation is for folks watching this program. I think we do this a lot, but still, the whole point of it is so that it can go by party lines. But as you said, there still is some opposition within the party, not even speaking about Democratic votes, right?
6: Exactly. Yes, this is a Republican-only endeavor. And within the House, as we mentioned, vulnerable Republicans are very worried, particularly about voting for an unpopular war before the midterm elections. That would be part of this as part of the supplemental. And then you have fiscal hawks, and this also exists on the Senate side, who have said and essentially put in the House rules governing the body that if we are going to go down the line of budgetary policy, there has to be a way to pay for it. There has to be offsets. This does not have that. So this is all essentially new money that could potentially add to the debt. So you have that group of fiscal hawks who are very skittish on this. There's also the appropriators, the ones who are yearly trying to put and essentially appropriate, right, money to different departments of government. That process is ongoing, trying to fund the government. And they're saying, hey, can we stop taking away our powers and just kind of throwing all of this money to the reconciliation process? But again, this is just step one. We have seen Republicans in the past vote for budget resolutions, even though they might not like the end product. And just because the House is, again, passing the parameters, the Senate has to do its own thing, too. And they have a different point of view on all of this. How do they reconcile? Does the Senate even have time to pass a budget resolution before the August recess? When do they come back and, you know, try and figure out the money part of this before even putting pen to paper on actual policy? So this is why there's a lot of questions about whether this could get done before the midterms, because remember, the House and the Senate likely are not going to come back until mid-September, and even then, they're just around for a couple of weeks before an October final campaign stretch.
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7: AP News, I'm Ben Thomas. U.S. Central Command says it's carrying out a 10th consecutive night of strikes on Iran in a push to reopen the Strait of Hormuz. Tehran's been retaliating with attacks on U.S. allies, Bahrain, Kuwait, and Jordan, where sirens could be heard in Amman again tonight. Two U.S. soldiers stationed in Jordan were killed Friday night, and another was killed in Iraq on Saturday. On social media, President Trump warns every time Iran kills an American soldier, they will pay for that killing many times over. 17 U.S. troops have been killed since the start of the war. In other news, President Trump's imposed 50% tariffs on most Canadian goods, declaring that Canada's unfairly discriminated against American autos, alcohol, and dairy products. An administration official says Canada was one of the only nations other than China that retaliated against Trump's previous tariffs. And Lisa Dwyer reports.
8: A lawyer for social media influencers Andrew and Tristan Tate, Joseph McBride, says that they will fight extradition to the United Kingdom, where the brothers are accused of rape and sex trafficking.
9: Because Andrew and Tristan are innocent, they've never done nothing wrong, they shouldn't be extradited for crimes they did not commit.
8: And insists that their arrest Saturday after visiting members of Congress in Washington is political.
9: There's no question about it.
8: Prosecutors in Britain say the new charges relate to four new victims in England and include rape, assault, trafficking, and offenses related to indecent images of a child and extreme pornography. The dual U.S. and British citizens were arrested in Romania in 2022, accused of participating in schemes to lure women for sexual exploitation. After that case stalled last year, they were allowed to leave Romania and flew to Florida. The brothers are now being held in federal detention. I'm Lisa Dwyer.
7: And the White House says President Trump will fly an older Air Force One for about a month as the new Qatari gifted jet gets more upgrades. This is AP News.
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4: Welcome to Washington Today for Monday, July 20th, 2026. I'm Gary Sterikoff. Thank you for joining us. The White House says President Trump will attend the dignified transfer of the American soldiers killed in the Middle East over the weekend. That event is scheduled for tomorrow at Dover Air Force Base. And it comes as the president warned on social media today that Iran will, quote, pay for those deaths. On Capitol Hill, just 4 days remain until House lawmakers are scheduled to leave for their August recess, and they have a busy week planned. That includes the annual defense policy package, a bill to fund the government beyond the midterms, and a budget resolution to unlock the reconciliation process. In New York City, authorities say they have in custody an armed man who used fireworks to set off a blaze outside the federal building in Lower Manhattan this morning. We'll hear what the FBI had to say about it. And in London today, a transfer of power at the top of the British government as Keir Starmer stepped down as Prime Minister and Andy Burnham stepped in. And campaign 2026 continues with Democrats narrowing in on a nominee in the main Senate race and Senator Bernie Sanders and Representative Alexandria Ocasio-Cortez stumping in Michigan. Now, those deaths include a service member who was killed in northern Iraq during the controlled detonation of a downed Iranian drone and two others following a separate Iranian attack in Jordan. And just this afternoon, U.S. Central Command saying in a post on social media that, quote, today at 4 p.m. Eastern Time, U.S. forces began a new round of strikes against Iran at the commander-in-chief's direction. The strikes are designed to further degrade Iranian military capabilities used to attack commercial shipping in the Strait of Hormuz. Now, the Islamic Republic of Iran Broadcasting, that's the official state broadcaster, said shortly after the CENTCOM announcement that an explosion was heard in the Bimani district in Iran's southern province along the Gulf of Oman near the strait. The Iranian state broadcaster also cited unofficial sources saying that multiple explosions were heard in the same area. The state broadcaster did not immediately provide further details on the cause of the explosion or report any damage or casualties. Now, the president talked about all of this last night after returning to Washington from the World Cup.
11: But, you know, those great people, those great patriots were out there fighting that Iran cannot have a nuclear weapon. Iran has been very, very badly damaged. They've lost everything almost militarily. They've got very little left. They've got some missiles. They've got some drones. They've got some manufacturing ability, not much. We control the strait. They don't control anything. So we'll see what happens. But we hit them very hard again tonight. And we did that in honor of the probably three. It's probably three as opposed to two. Great patriots.
4: And again, U.S. Central Command reporting this afternoon that the U.S. has begun a new round of strikes against Iran. The New York Times reporting this afternoon that Jordan state broadcaster said their military intercepted three missiles today. No injuries or damage were reported. The Times also reporting that the Iran-backed Houthis say they plan to impose a blockade on Saudi ships in the Strait of Hormuz. And earlier this afternoon, CNN also reporting that mediators between the U.S. and Iran have floated the prospect of a 10-day ceasefire. CNN writing that it wasn't immediately clear how advanced that proposal is, but their sources said any deal would also include lifting restrictions in the Strait of Hormuz. Democratic reaction to all of this now. Here's Senate Intelligence Vice Chair Mark Warner.
12: First of all, I join with all Americans in condolences to these soldiers. Remember, as we think about this five-month war, this is a war of choice. As a member of the Gang of Eight, there was no imminent threat from Iran against America. So Donald Trump chose to go to war. It took him 2 weeks to lay out what he thought his goals were going to be. Let's go through those. Regime change, how are we doing there? We got a worse crowd than before. Getting the enriched uranium, well, it's still there. Matter of fact, it would take a minimum of 15,000 troops on the ground for a week to try to take these canisters, which are quite volatile, out of their bunkers. Getting rid of Iran's missile and drone capability, obviously we've not been successful there. And the thing, John, that makes me completely crazy is Iran has both missiles and they also have lots and lots of $50,000 drones that are very effective. We are using missiles that cost $2.5 million to shoot down those drones. President Zelensky, the only country that has devised a technique of counter Iranian drones at $5,000, they've done it so effectively. They offered us all of that technology for free. And the Trump White House basically said to the Ukrainians, thanks, but no thanks. So we are behind on that as well. And then finally, on the Strait of Hormuz, I mean, I don't know what gas station the secretary is going to, but before the war, average price of gasoline in Virginia was $2.81. It is now back to $4. Diesel's at $5. You know, I see no path in the short term how the strait is going to be settled. This war of choice has been a disaster. It has been a disaster militarily. It has been a disaster in terms of how we're viewed around the world. It has been a disaster to our friends and the allies who question whether we will keep our promises. I'm anxious. If it takes a classic Donald Trump move, declare victory tomorrow and be done. But the continuation of this war at this pace will be a continuing disaster.
4: Senate Intelligence Vice Chair Mark Warner talking to ABC News yesterday. Now we'll stay on Capitol Hill and this from thehill.com. House lawmakers face a jam-packed week with several key measures expected to come up for a vote before they return home for a month-long August recess. Republican leadership is planning to bring a budget resolution to queue up a third reconciliation bill. The House Rules Committee is meeting today to consider the resolution and possibly send it to the House floor, but it faces a hurdle from committee member and Texas Republican Chip Roy. Representative Roy, who is the policy chair of the House Freedom Caucus, has said he has concerns about the budget resolution, including a, quote, failure to offset its proposed spending. The Hill goes on to write the lack of other conservative priorities and how it addresses the Save America Act, that's the Republicans' voting reform bill, are also part of Representative Roy's concerns. The Hill also goes on to say even if the bill gets out of committee, it could face more difficulties on the House floor. The GOP is also seeking to pass a stopgap funding measure to keep federal agencies funded at current levels through December 4th to avoid the government potentially shutting down at the end of the fiscal year on September 30th. But whether the bill will have support from fiscal hawks or Democrats is unclear. That all from thehill.com today. Now, this morning, we talked to PUC Capitol Hill correspondent Mariana Sotomayor about House Republicans' plans.
6: For weeks now, we've known that the Senate just does not have the votes to pass this piece of legislation. J.D. Vance, the vice president, went and talked to some House Republicans because there are a number of House Republicans who want the most. There's two different versions. There's one that is really restrictive, would essentially federalize elections by demanding that states give over voter rolls to the federal government. That is one piece that a number of those very staunch Republicans would like to see become law. That's just not going to pass in any way, shape, or form in the Senate. Johnson has put forward a more, let's say, a less restrictive bill, essentially giving states grant money, incentivizing them to adopt these voter ID policies if they haven't already. There's some states who already have. So that's just one part. But then there's a number of other pieces. The White House has obviously put forward funding. They would like to supplement Iran spending that we've seen in the war. So that is another tranche. There's also military and I believe it's classified intelligence spending, so we don't know exactly what that would go to. And also farm assistance, because Republicans would like to get something in there ahead of the midterms. Essentially, 3.0 was supposed to be a priority bill for a number of Republicans, vulnerable Republicans in particular, to address affordability and also waste, fraud, and abuse that Republicans like to talk about. But we saw a switch. They're really trying to pass what the White House would like to get done before November. But again, this is just part one of many. The House is going to be gone by the end of the week, and there are a number of hurdles because there's a lot of opposition from different flanks about these different pieces of policy.
4: PUC Capitol Hill correspondent Mariana Sotomayor on this morning's Washington Journal. Also possible this week in the House, movement on a Russia sanctions bill. Former House Foreign Relations Chair Representative Michael McCaul of Texas talked about it yesterday on Fox News Sunday.
13: Lindsey Graham's final wish from Ukraine. He and I worked the last year on this bill. I'm going to introduce it tomorrow, Monday. We anticipate it could pass as early as this week. And nothing would honor Lindsey's legacy greater than the Congress passing this sanctions bill. Because he knew to be strong at home, you have to project strength abroad. He knew that Russia and China and Iran are all tied in this together. This bill not only punishes Russia and energy coming out of Russia, it also hurts Iran and it also hurts China. So I believe it's going to pass this week. With respect to conditions on the ground, I was near the front lines with the soldiers there, the commanders. The drone operations are absolutely stunning. The casualties on the Russian side, they are actually winning this war. I think Trump likes a winner, and that's why he came out at the NATO summit supporting Ukraine's efforts and getting Patriot licensing agreements into Ukraine. And this moral support for Ukraine was huge in terms of Zelensky's reaction and on the front lines. Lastly, they need these interceptors. Every night when I was in Kyiv, they're getting bombed by ballistic missiles. Last night, they had about 20 ballistic missiles every night, and we have to help them to stop that bombing.
4: Former House Foreign Relations Chair Michael McCaul of Texas on Fox News Sunday. And as we told you last week, this bill has bipartisan support, including from Senate Foreign Relations Ranking Member Jeanne Shaheen. She was asked about it yesterday also on Fox.
14: To the situation in Iran, the Wall Street Journal reporting that China and Russia may actually be helping Iran to target our assets and our allies in the region. Senator Shaheen, what more can and should we be doing with respect to their involvement in the Iran conflict?
15: Well, that's exactly why we need to put more pressure on Vladimir Putin and Russia on the war in Ukraine, because we need to shut him down there and shut him down with any help he's providing to Iran in the Middle East. And the same is true of China. And that's exactly what our Russia sanctions bill would do. And I'm pleased that we have now over, we have 62 sponsors. We're ready to go. There's a lot of momentum behind this. This is a way to, a fitting legacy for Lindsey Graham to get this bill passed.
4: Now, today on the House floor, members have been working on several healthcare-related bills. Those include legislation to continue federal funding for early detection of breast cancer programs and traumatic brain injury treatment. You can see the House live on C-SPAN, the Senate live on C-SPAN 2, and get full coverage at cspan.org and C-SPAN Now. Now, more on the incident in New York City today. Here's James Barnicle, FBI Assistant Director in charge of the New York Field Office.
16: Today, just before 9 a.m., a man by the name of Andrew Arabaca, A-R-R-A-B-A-C-A, arrived at 26 Federal Plaza just behind us on Worth Street at the employee entrance to the building, where he ignited gasoline. He poured gasoline onto the ground. It ignited it with a lighter and an incendiary device. That device was a firework, a large firework in a canister that proceeded to catch on fire. Pretty big flame, as you've seen on the internet. He then pulled out an airsoft rifle and fired 5 to 7 pellets, if you will, in the direction of 26 Federal Plaza. At that time, Federal Protective Services, two officers, a gray suit, a contractor with Allied that is employed to guard this building. And those three people and the two officers standing behind me in the blue shirts are the officers that intervened and took Mr. Arabaca into custody. Well, he had him on the ground. An FBI agent jumped in, and they put handcuffs on him and took him in the building. He is currently in custody, and he has been interviewed. Arabaca is a former United States Army soldier. He was enlisted for approximately 4 years, serving from 2001 to 2005. He was a repairman or mechanic on Patriot missile systems. He is 43 years old. There were injuries in this. Three people were injured, minor injuries, one civilian and two government employees. Right now, our evidence response team is out working with NYPD and our New York Joint Terrorism Task Force to collect evidence, to conduct interviews. We have located a vehicle of Mr. Arabaca's. We have seized that vehicle. We are procuring or obtaining a search warrant. Mr. Arabaca came armed with bad intentions. I will say that 26 Federal Plaza has long been a target of extremists, of terrorists. And today, the extremism was brought here. The building was attacked. Mr. Arabaca was looking to injure people and harm people. He had two axes, a hammer, a machete, and three knives, fixed blade knives. He had, as I said earlier, six incendiary devices or fireworks, and he had some other destructive items. Going forward today, like I said, we'll do more interviews, we'll collect more evidence, and we will, and I'll leave to Mr. McDonald to talk about charges. We take this very seriously. On his cart, he had a cart. He had anti-ICE literature on it. When he was being arrested, he yelled derogatory terms to ICE, used bad words, obviously. He is an anti-American, anti-government extremist. We know that from what he said. We know that from what he has said post-arrest. And we know that from what his actions that he tried to take today.
4: James Barnicle was also asked about some of what the suspect mentioned while in custody.
16: His goal was to target the building. He said that and I'm not going to get into all the details of a post-arrest interview, but he was Mirandized, read his rights. He did agree to talk. In that post-arrest interview, he did say he was targeting the building and he was okay if he hurt or killed people going in and out of the building, whether they were federal employees or civilians. I would mention a lot of business was canceled, not by the Federal Protective Services. Federal Protective Services, once they mitigated the situation, the building remained open. Employees could come and go, and we continue to do work. But some agencies decided to close business for the day. There was a naturalization ceremony scheduled for today that was canceled. And the one civilian victim was an immigrant that had a hearing today for their immigration status. So that's quite unfortunate and quite ironic at the same time.
4: FBI Assistant Director in Charge of the New York Field Office, James Barnicle. In a statement, New York City Mayor Zohran Mamdani called the incident, quote, deeply disturbing, adding, quote, I'm relieved no one was seriously injured and that a suspect is in custody. My team is in touch with the NYPD, and we will support the federal investigation. Our administration will continue to ensure that every New Yorker is safe in their city and hold accountable any who threaten that. To London now, and today's farewell speech from Keir Starmer. Here's part of what he had to say this morning outside of 10 Downing Street.
17: In 6.5 years, I took our party from a historic defeat in 2019, changed it so it was fit to face the country, and won a landslide general election victory in 2024. Since then, it has been the privilege of my life to serve you and this great country as Prime Minister. And I am confident that Britain is now stronger and fairer than it was 2 years ago. Our economy is stronger. Our public services are on the up, with the biggest fall in waiting times for 17 years. Children are being lifted out of poverty every single day. Immigration is down significantly. Our defence and security are on a far stronger footing, and our international reputation is greatly enhanced. Yet the thing I will always take away with me, the most humbling aspect of this job, is the front row seat you get to witness the greatest things of this country in action. To see every day immeasurable acts of resolve, grit, decency and compassion from people who serve our country, whether that's in their regimental colours, NHS scrubs, or simply the millions of people in their communities who volunteer their time and their effort to the ground beneath their feet. We face a world now where our enemies will stop at nothing to divide us because of our values, our freedom, our decency, and frankly, because of our unflinching resolve towards the brave people of Ukraine.
4: Former British Prime Minister Keir Starmer outside 10 Downing Street this morning. And the AP writing today that in his first speech as Prime Minister, Andy Burnham acknowledged his precarious perch as the seventh British leader in just over a decade. The AP also writing that Andy Burnham also renewed his theme of decentralizing power. Here's part of what he said at Downing Street this morning.
18: I know people at home are fed up with politics. I hear you, and I want to be honest with you. We have not been good enough, and we need to be better. We will be. We will make this moment a circuit breaker for Britain, bringing forward the biggest changes in the last 40 years. A new political model and a new economic model. In the 1980s, Britain took some wrong turns. Political power was centralised, economic power privatised, large parts of the country deindustrialised, and they still haven't recovered. Many feel as though they're still in decline, and they don't have the ability to turn things around. And that's why we will change politics, to make it more collaborative, more about problem solving than point scoring. And we will take power out of here and carry it into every postcode in the land so that they can do more. And in doing more, build a new economy where we put life's essentials back under stronger public control to make them affordable to you again. Reindustrializing Britain, using public procurement to back British industry.
4: new British Prime Minister Andy Burnham this morning at 10 Downing Street. Earlier today, we talked to C-SPAN Westminster correspondent Peter Knowles about the new prime minister.
19: He appeals to different aspects of the Labour Party. So he's not a hardline left winger. He has next to no international or foreign affairs experience or contacts, and has said very little on the matter. And his initial comments, both in his very short campaign and what he said in the few days since it became obvious that he was the only candidate, hasn't given us really very strong ideas to what precisely he'll do, what hard choices he might make. But he's talked about devolving power away from Westminster. He wants to tackle the cost of living crisis as he sees it. Talks, I have to say, somewhat vaguely at the moment about fairer Britain, which works for everyone. We don't know what the details are. He's not been tested by that. He wasn't tested in a competitive election for the leadership. He just got it.
4: Peter Knowles also talked about what Americans should know about Andy Burnham and the US-UK relationship.
19: One of the criticisms that nobody has really made of, or very few people ever made of Keir Starmer, was of his failure to join up with the US and Israel in the attack on Iran. There is no pressure, I would say, on Andy Burnham to take a different course on that. So that won't make him popular with President Trump, but other European leaders have found that pretty much whatever they've said and done, their popularity with President Trump has been contingent and hasn't lasted as long as they thought it would. So Prime Minister Burnham, which I think I should call him now, because by now I think he will have shaken hands with the King. Clearly he's going to want good relations with President Trump, but not at any cost. And I don't think there will be any significant enhancement to the UK's military involvement in the conflict with Iran.
4: C-SPAN Westminster correspondent Peter Knowles this morning on Washington Journal. And one more note. Today, Vice President Vance and Second Lady Usha Vance are celebrating the birth of their fourth child, a baby boy. The couple announced yesterday that their son, Alec Neil Vance, was born at Walter Reed Medical Center in Bethesda, Maryland. In a statement, the Vances said both mother and baby are healthy, adding that their three older children are excited to welcome their new brother. President Trump congratulated the Vance family, as did several bipartisan members of Congress. Also in a statement, Vice President Vance thanked the medical teams at Walter Reed and the White House Medical Unit for their care during the delivery. The Associated Press notes that the birth is historically significant. Alec Vance is believed to be the first child born to a sitting U.S. vice president in more than 150 years. This is Washington Today on C-SPAN Radio.
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4: Welcome back to Washington Today. Campaign 2026 News Now and Politico reporting today that Senator Darlene Graham, the sister of late Senator Lindsey Graham, announced to Fox News' Sean Hannity that she plans to run for a full term for her brother's old South Carolina seat. Darlene Graham was sworn in last week to replace her brother, who died just over a week ago. Politico writes that her appointment, which was backed by President Trump, was widely seen as a move to fill the seat with a caretaker who would leave Washington at the end of the term in January, but the president announced Friday he would endorse Darlene Graham should she run for the full term. Politico also reporting today that Republican Representative Nancy Mace has announced she will not run for the late Lindsey Graham's Senate seat, saying in a video announcement, I'm not running for the U.S. Senate, not because I'm backing down from a fight, but because the one I'm in already matters right now. Politico writes that Nancy Mace began exploring the viability of a potential Senate bid just hours after Lindsey Graham's death became public, but decided against a second statewide bid. She had previously run for governor in as many months. That all from Politico today. Moving to Maine now, and The Hill writing today that former state Senate President Troy Jackson has all but clinched the Democratic nomination for Senate following big wins at statewide party caucuses this weekend and the departure of his two biggest opponents, Secretary of State Shanna Bellows and former state health director Nirav Shah. Both of them suspended their campaigns for Senate over the weekend. Troy Jackson thanked his former rivals on social media, saying, quote, I appreciate your support and your endorsement. Now it's time for all of us to come together, build the broadest possible coalition, and defeat Susan Collins. Let's get to work. Now, all of this comes in advance of a convention this coming weekend in Maine where the party will choose a nominee to replace Graham Plattner, who exited the race a couple weeks ago. We caught up with Troy Jackson at a caucus in Kennebunkport over the weekend. He talked about this weekend's events.
1: We had way more people asking to be delegates in some of these counties, and it was very challenging. You don't want to leave anyone off, but all we were trying to do was find the right number that, like, was totally committed to us. And just go forward with that. And, you know, the biggest thing is the ones that unfortunately get left off that really want it. But, you know, we're just trying to explain to them that, you know, you can still vote here, still get, you know, us through. And we appreciate, you know, everyone making the effort.
2: We've seen some people who are on different slates. How do you think

0: how do you think that's coming together?
1: Well, I think, you know, I mean, I'm an organizer at heart. I think, you know, we, honestly, I think we really crushed it as far as working, talking to people, making calls. I feel really good about our slate. I think some of the other ones might have had to throw some people on at the end, because I definitely know there's some that are on theirs that are 100% committed to us, but it's fine. You know, it is the process. Everything was late or rushed, hurried, and so it is what it is, but I feel really good about the people that we have supporting us.
2: Troy Jackson also talked about if he feels ready to take on Republican incumbent Susan Collins in November.
1: I mean, I feel ready, you know, as you can. It is. It's a huge deal. I mean, it's probably the biggest race in the whole country, and, you know, determining majority of the U.S. Senate. But I think, I don't think campaign-wise it's a lot different for me, because it's the issues that are so important. It's the people that have been coming out to Graham's campaigns that want universal health care. They want prescription drugs, child care. I mean, look, you guys know I've been fighting for that stuff. And, I mean, you know, people that actually tell me, well, you're in the wrong place to fight for these things. This should be a federal issue. So, I mean, I don't see the issues any different for me. I'm going to fight like hell for those things. I mean, obviously, Senator Collins is a whole different type of person to run against, but I'm just going to be talking about the things I've been talking about ever since I was on the border in 98.
2: Maine Democratic Senate candidate Troy Jackson this weekend, following statewide caucuses to replace Graham Plattner as the Democratic nominee. Graham Plattner left the ticket a couple weeks ago. Whoever wins the nomination will have a little more than 3 months to mount a campaign against the Republican Susan Collins. Moving to Michigan, and this from WWMT.com in Grand Rapids. Vermont Independent Senator Bernie Sanders and New York Democratic Representative Alexandria Ocasio-Cortez wrapped up a tour across Michigan on Sunday after 2 days of stumping in the Democratic primary for U.S. Senate. The tour, with stops in Detroit, Lansing, and finally Grand Rapids, aimed to build momentum behind Abdel El Sayed as he faces off in a hotly contested race. Here's Representative Ocasio-Cortez in Grand Rapids on Saturday.
3: 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And yes, compared to how things work today, admittedly, a government that listens to you more than it listens to big money is revolutionary. 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And right now, there is a very clear choice before us. 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
2: New York Democratic Representative Alexandria Ocasio-Cortez in Grand Rapids. Over the weekend, WWMT.com writing that more than 2,600 people attended that event, with a few thousand more at the other events. They go on to write that Abdul El Sayed, quote, hammered his priorities in his speech, including money in politics.
4: Because ask yourself, if a Democrat is funded by DTE and a Republican is funded by DTE, it doesn't matter which one wins. DTE wins.

0: If a Democrat takes money from Blue Cross and a Republican takes money from Blue Cross, you know who wins? Blue Cross wins. If a Democrat takes money from AIPAC and a Republican takes money from AIPAC, AIPAC wins. So if we're serious about putting ourselves back in the center of our politics, we've got to be serious about getting money out of politics in the first place. We need to stand up to Citizens United and finally end the chokehold that corporations have had on our politics for far too long. Now, you heard from the indomitable Sean Fain, who reminded us what we can have when we're willing to stand up and fight. Unions built the middle class. Unions built the 40-hour work week. Unions built the weekend. I don't get one anymore, but we built it. Unions built the fact that our kids go to school instead of going to work. And unions can build it again when we're willing to stand with unions.
1: Michigan Democratic Senate candidate Abdel El-Sayed. Over the weekend, you heard that mention of Sean Fain. He is president of the United Automobile Workers. Abdel El-Sayed running against current U.S. Representative Haley Stevens in Michigan's Senate primary, which will happen next month. Now, moving to Pennsylvania, this from WHYY.org in Philadelphia. Democratic Governor Josh Shapiro on Saturday unveiled a multi-million dollar statewide campaign effort designed to help elect Democrats across Pennsylvania. Called the Rise Up Pennsylvania Initiative, the $3 million campaign will share voter registration, field organizing, early voting, and turnout efforts ahead of November's election. At Saturday's event in Dauphin County, Pennsylvania, Governor Shapiro talked about the effort in light of President Trump's speech last week about election security.
2: I don't know. This group probably did. I don't know if you took the time to watch that crazy-ass speech the other night. Did you see that? I mean, let me tell you something. This guy is just unhinged. He's just untethered from reality. And he went on national TV in the White House and he insulted the American people's intelligence and he insulted Pennsylvania. He is continuing to attack our elections in Pennsylvania and really across the United States. But we have an opportunity to stand up against that and to protect our democracy. I know people, no matter how unhinged that seemed, I know it left you feeling uneasy and worried and scared, but this is not a moment to retreat and worry. This is a moment to stand tall and fight for what we believe in. And I'll remind you, because I got your back in all this, that back in 2020, when Donald Trump lost the election here in Pennsylvania, he and his enablers went to court and sued me 43 different times. I was the attorney general back then to try and throw out your votes, to try and thwart the will of the people here in Pennsylvania. But let's remember, he sued us 43 times. Trump went 0-43. I went 43-0, and we defended your right to vote, and we will again.
1: Pennsylvania Democratic Governor Josh Shapiro on Saturday. And tomorrow is primary day in Arizona, and USA Today highlighting three competitive congressional contests there. In District 1, Republican and former NFL player Jay Feely aims to capitalize on President Trump's backing to replace Republican David Schweikert, who is running for governor. In the conservative-leading 5th District, another Trump-endorsed choice, former Pinal County Sheriff Mark Lamb, is hoping he can overcome allegations of sharing racist and homophobic texts to defeat Republican challenger Daniel Keenan. And in the liberal-leaning 4th District, progressive newcomer Kai Newkirk is running against centrist Democratic incumbent Greg Stanton. Kyle Condick, managing editor of the nonpartisan Sabato's Crystal Ball, told USA Today, quote, Arizona can't be overlooked because in the big picture, with Republicans having such a slim advantage in the House, every seat matters. Of course, C-SPAN's got you covered for campaign 2026, from the campaign trail to election night. You can find candidate events, debates, speeches, and results all at cspan.org and the C-SPAN Now mobile app. From NBCNews.com, Paramount Skydance's takeover of Warner Brothers Discovery hit a roadblock today after a federal judge temporarily paused the proposed merger, granting a request from a coalition of 12 state attorneys general who sued to stop the $110 billion deal. NBC News writing the proposed corporate tie-up would unite two movie studios, two streaming platforms, and two news organizations under the control of David Ellison, who is the son of billionaire technology tycoon Larry Ellison. The decision comes after the plaintiffs, led by California Attorney General Rob Bonta, sued to block the merger back on July 13th, arguing in a 38-page complaint that it would, quote, extinguish competition in Hollywood. The judge's restraining order will remain in effect for 14 days. And from WBAL.com in Baltimore, Maryland Governor Wes Moore spent Monday morning on a boat in the Patapsco River touring the Francis Scott Key Bridge rebuild site. He talked about how work continues daily to build a new bridge there and its economic importance.
3: Let's be clear, there's not been a single day since this bridge has fallen that we have not had people out here working. There's not been a single day where we have not had somewhere between 75 and 100 people who are out here being able to prep all the work, doing the demo, doing the placements, doing the permitting, doing the pile driving. Everything that's required and necessary to get this bridge up as quickly, as safely, and as cost effectively as possible. And that's been the commitment that we have made to the people of this state and the people of this country, where we're very grateful that on a bipartisan basis that Congress approved the 100% cost share, that Maryland was going to put our skin in the game, and we have, to the tune of hundreds of millions of dollars that have gone into this. But we're grateful that we have both Republican and Democratic members of Congress who understand that this is not a Maryland priority, this is a national priority. This is America's priority. Because two-thirds of this country gets their goods from the Port of Baltimore. When we're looking at the amount that this becomes one of the most important arteries to get to the Port of Baltimore, that's why we have both Democrats and Republicans out here, not just today, but who have fought to make sure that this work can continue.
1: Maryland Democratic Governor Wes Moore in the Patapsco River in Baltimore earlier today. His appearance comes after the state decided back in May to cut ties with Kiewit Infrastructure Company following higher-than-expected cost proposals. The state subsequently has split the bridge rebuild into four separate contracts. MarylandMatters.org reports the state is using a new competitive bidding process, but still aims to complete the reconstruction by 2030, with estimated total project costs holding at $5.2 billion. Finally today from Reuters, NASA says it remains on track for next year's Artemis 3 mission, a key test of orbital docking and lunar landers needed for future crewed moon landings. NASA Administrator Jared Isaacman said everything remains on track for a launch next year, despite an explosion involving an unmanned Blue Origin rocket during a launch pad test in May. Both Blue Origin and SpaceX are developing landers designed to ferry astronauts between lunar orbit and the moon's surface. Of course, future Artemis missions are scheduled to put humans back on the moon as soon as 2028. And today's news comes on the 57th anniversary of the Apollo 11 landing. And one of the iconic images from that event is of Buzz Aldrin saluting the American flag on the lunar surface. And from the C-SPAN Video Library, here's author Charles Fishman talking about his book One Giant Leap and the story of how that flag got there.
4: The first flag ever to make, the first U.S. flag ever to make it to the moon, rode Surveyor 1, the first U.S. robotic probe to soft land on the moon and then take photographs and give a sense of what the moon was like for the astronauts who were to come. This was 1966. And the scientists who designed and built Surveyor 1 worked for Hughes. And a few days before they sent the spacecraft on its way, one of them went to a Save-On drugstore in Los Angeles, bought a little wooden flag, a little flag attached to a wooden stick with staples of the sort we're all familiar with. It was the size of a 3x5 card. And they took the flag off the stick, cleaned it, rolled it up really tight, and slipped it into one of the hollow legs of Surveyor. No one knew about it but about, you know, seven Hughes engineers. And when Surveyor 1 landed successfully and started sending back pictures, these guys called a little press conference and said, by the way, now there's an American flag on the moon. Here's what it looks like. We bought a second one for 23 cents at Save on Drugs. And boy, did they get into trouble. Neither Hughes nor NASA was amused by the first flag to make it to the moon, but that little flag made the front page of hundreds of newspapers in the United States. And then there's this mirror image story in which NASA almost forgot to send a flag that you could plant, that you could erect with the astronauts on the first Apollo flight. As of April 1, 1969, whatever that is, 12 weeks before Armstrong, Aldrin, and Collins headed for the moon, there was no plan to erect a flag. And an unsung hero here in Houston, a guy named Jack Kinsler, came up with this remarkable flag rig that you had the flag pole, and then you had a second pole that you could swing up and latch into a horizontal position like a curtain rod. He said he was inspired by his mother's making curtains when he was young, and that's how the American flag flew on the moon. It slid out on that horizontal. It was hemmed at the top just like a curtain, and it just slid out. And so it literally, they ran so late thinking of erecting a flag on the moon and then getting it figured out and approved that Jack Kinsler not only designed and built that rig, he was the head of the technical services department at JSC, he got on a Gulfstream jet here in Houston and flew to the Cape with the flag packed all up so that it could be installed on the Apollo 11 rocket stack just, you know, a day or a day and a half before it was to go.
1: 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I'm Gary Sterhoff. 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

0: Next on C-SPAN Radio, a news conference in New York City about an incendiary device thrown at the FBI building and an arrest made in that case.
1: Good afternoon. I'm James Barnicle, the assistant director in charge of the FBI New York field office, here joined by the commissioner of the world's finest police department, New York City Police Department. Thank you, Commissioner Tisch, for being here. And Jamie McDonald, the deputy United States attorney for the Southern District of New York. Today, just before 9 a.m., a man by the name of Andrew Arabaca, A-R-R-A-B-A-C-A, arrived at 26 Federal Plaza just behind us on Worth Street at the employee entrance to the building, where he ignited gasoline. He poured gasoline onto the ground and ignited it with a lighter and an incendiary device. That device was a firework, a large firework in a canister that proceeded to catch on fire, pretty big flame as you've seen on the internet. He then pulled out an airsoft rifle and fired 5 to 7 pellets, if you will, in the direction of 26 Federal Plaza. At that time, Federal Protective Services, two officers, a gray suit, a contractor with Allied that is employed to guard this building. And those three people and the two officers standing behind me in the blue shirts are the officers that intervened and took Mr. Arabaca into custody. Well, he had him on the ground. An FBI agent jumped in, and they put handcuffs on him and took him in the building. He is currently in custody, and he has been interviewed. Arabaca is a former United States Army soldier. He was enlisted for approximately 4 years, serving from 2001 to 2005. He was a repairman or mechanic on Patriot missile systems. He is 43 years old. There were injuries in this. Three people were injured, minor injuries, one civilian and two government employees. Right now, our evidence response team is out working with NYPD and our New York Joint Terrorism Task Force to collect evidence, to conduct interviews. We have located a vehicle of Mr. Arabaca's. We have seized that vehicle. We are procuring or obtaining a search warrant. Mr. Arabaca came armed with bad intentions. I will say that 26 Federal Plaza has long been a target of extremists, of terrorists, and today the extremism was brought here. The building was attacked. Mr. Arabaca was looking to injure people and harm people. He had two axes, a hammer, a machete, and three knives, fixed blade knives. He had, as I said earlier, six incendiary devices or fireworks, and he had some other destructive items. Going forward today, like I said, we'll do more interviews, we'll collect more evidence, and we will, and I'll leave to Mr. McDonald to talk about charges. We take this very seriously. On his cart, he had a cart, he had anti-ICE literature on it. When he was being arrested, he yelled derogatory terms to ICE, used bad words, obviously. He is an anti-American, anti-government extremist. We know that from what he said. We know that from what he has said post-arrest. And we know that from what his actions that he tried to take today. So I will turn it over to Police Commissioner Tisch.
0: James Barnicle, FBI New York Office Assistant Director in Charge.
2: Thank you, Jim. Good afternoon. I am here to provide some additional details about this morning's incident outside of 26 Federal Plaza. This remains an active investigation, and the information that we have is still being gathered and is subject to change. At approximately 8:30 this morning, a call came in to New York City's 911 call center that there was an active shooter outside of 26 Federal Plaza in Lower Manhattan. Two additional calls in the subsequent minutes reported an explosion and a male setting off fireworks at the location. Units from NYPD's 5th Precinct responded within 2 minutes of the first 911 call, and by the time they were on scene, the suspect had already been taken into custody by federal officers. The suspect has been identified, as you just heard, as Andrew Arabaca, 43 years old, of Poughkeepsie. He is believed to be a U.S. Army veteran. His last known address was up in Harlem. His vehicle, a black Toyota RAV4, was located parked in the vicinity of West 124th Street and Broadway, and that vehicle is subject to search pending a search warrant. The entire incident unfolded in view of an NYPD camera positioned on the southwest corner of Worth Street and Broadway. Video and witness statements describe the suspect's actions as follows. At approximately 8:30 a.m., Mr. Arabaka arrived at Worth Street and Lafayette Street in front of 26 Federal Plaza. Once he arrives, he ignites a bundle of what appears to be fireworks, which begin to smoke. He then goes back into his cart and takes out an airsoft rifle and proceeds to brandish it, and he appears to fire several pellets from the airsoft rifle. Next, he pulls out an orange bucket from his cart and runs towards the bushes along the building line. He dumps the contents of the bucket, an incendiary liquid, between two sets of bushes along the perimeter of this property and ignites a fire. Federal agents and officers then run up to the subject, subdue him, and take him into federal custody. On the scene was recovered, among other things, two airsoft rifles and the container with the flammable liquid. Also affixed to the suspect's cart was a sign reading, "Ice off our streets." During the incident, the suspect was wearing a military-style helmet. This incident occurred along federal property, and the NYPD is supporting the federal government in their investigations. Charges are yet to be filed. Our work with the Joint Terrorism Task Force and the Southern District of New York is critical to keeping our city safe, and I commend the federal agents and contractors and officers who responded to the threat this morning. Now I'm going to turn it over to Deputy United States Attorney Jamie McDonald.
0: New York City Police Commissioner Jessica Tisch.
3: Thank you. I'm Jamie McDonald, the Deputy United States Attorney for the Southern District of New York. As you can see, we're here in response to an incident this morning that took place just behind us here at the Jacob K. Javits Center, which houses dozens of federal agencies and thousands of federal employees. I want to thank the work of our law enforcement partners whose rapid response led to the neutralization of the threat and the immediate turn to evidence collection and investigation. Our office, the Southern District of New York, led by the National Security Unit and the General Crimes Units, are working closely with the FBI, the NYPD, FPS, and others to investigate this matter. As you've heard, one individual has been taken into custody. Our investigation is continuing, and we will keep the press and the public updated on charges. Thank you.
4: Time for a few on-topic questions. We speak hold on.
1: We're collecting the evidence, and we know there were anti-government and anti-American statements made, and we know that an incendiary device and gasoline were used to start a fire. Charges are determined by the U.S. Attorney's Office. Right now, the FBI, the New York City Police Department, New York State Police Department, all our members of the task force, the Joint Terrorism Task Force, are out collecting evidence today. We will present that evidence to the United States Attorney's Office, and the United States Attorney will make that charging decision. I don't know what those will be.
0: James Barnacle with the FBI.
1: His goal was to target the building. He said that I'm not going to get into all the details of a post-arrest interview, but he was Mirandized, read his rights. He did agree to talk. In that post-arrest interview, he did say he was targeting the building and he was okay if he hurt or killed people going in and out of the building, whether they were federal employees or civilians. I would mention a lot of business was canceled, not by the Federal Protective Services. Federal Protective Services, once they mitigated the situation, the building remained open. Employees could come and go, and we continue to do work. But some agencies decided to close business for the day. There was a naturalization ceremony scheduled for today that was canceled. And the one civilian victim was an immigrant that had a hearing today for their immigration status. So that's quite unfortunate and quite ironic at the same time.
5: Mark Morales, CNN. What can you say about the military
1: So he arrived in this area, well, I should say Yesterday, he went from Harlem. He took the subway down to the Penn Station area. He walked down and stayed overnight in the vicinity of the Holland Tunnel on the street. Then he came down to this area around 5 a.m. He ventured over to our spot a little after 8 o'clock. That's the timeline for his movements. We're still collecting evidence. NYPD is out doing what the NYPD does great, and they're working with the JTTF on that. He has a couple of encounters with law enforcement that we're not ready to talk about. Nothing rising to this level. Look, I would say that protesting in the United States is protected by the First Amendment. We do not track protesters. We do not know who comes and goes as far as protests. So I don't know if he's been involved in any protests at all.
4: All right, thank you, guys. Thank you.
1: Thank you.
4: Thank you, guys.
0: James Barnicle, Assistant Director in Charge, FBI New York Field Office, a news conference in New York City. You also heard from Jessica Tisch, the City Police Commissioner, and Jamie McDonald, Deputy U.S. Attorney, Southern District of New York. The arrest of a man after an attack on the FBI building involving incendiary device.
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7: AP News, I'm Ben Thomas. Sirens in Amman, Jordan tonight as Iran retaliates for another night of U.S. strikes. Three U.S. soldiers have been killed in the last few days of exchanges, including two in Jordan. And President Trump warns Iran will pay for each one many times over. With reports of more attacks on commercial vessels in the Strait of Hormuz, U.S. Central Command says the latest strikes are designed to further degrade Iranian military capabilities used to attack commercial shipping. Oil prices rose again today, and Ed Donahue reports AAA puts the national average for gasoline back at $4 per gallon.
8: In Chicago, Litza Mavrothalasitis's car was close to E and needed a fill-up. She initially didn't see the sign reading $4.59 a gallon.
9: I looked up at the price. I'm like, oh my gosh, gas went up again by a lot. Like, was it almost over a dollar?
8: Prices vary based on where you live. Gas Buddies Patrick DeHaan says tensions around the world mean paying more at the gas pump.
10: Between Ukraine's attacks on Russia's refineries in the U.S. and Iran, that is the bulk majority of what's moving gas prices in the last week or two, and probably will continue to push prices up in the next couple of weeks.
8: The White House has said oil and gas prices will plummet once the war with Iran ends. If this trend continues, expensive gas will likely be at the top of voters' minds leading up to the midterm elections in November. I'm Ed Donahue.
7: Stocks closed lower on Wall Street, though AI shares held steadier. The Nasdaq lost less than 0.1%. The S&P about 0.2. The Dow fell 307 points or 0.6%. President Trump's imposed 50% tariffs on most Canadian goods. And in New York City, the FBI says a former U.S. Army soldier started a fire and fired a pellet gun outside a building housing an immigration court and other government offices. The suspect is in custody. This is AP News.
0: Great Britain has a new prime minister. Both the outgoing prime minister, Keir Starmer, and the incoming prime minister, Andy Burnham, spoke at the prime minister's residence, 10 Downing Street. Both are members of the ruling Labour Party. The change comes after the party leadership lost confidence in Keir Starmer.
11: Thank you. Thank you very much, and good morning. I'm about to visit His Majesty the King to offer my resignation and close the book on my time as Prime Minister. My work is done. In 6.5 years, I took our party from a historic defeat in 2019, changed it so it was fit to face the country, and won a landslide general election victory in 2024. Since then, it has been the privilege of my life to serve you and this great country as Prime Minister. And I am confident that Britain is now stronger and fairer than it was 2 years ago. Our economy is stronger. Our public services are on the up, with the biggest fall in waiting times for 17 years. Children are being lifted out of poverty every single day. Immigration is down significantly. Our defence and security are on a far stronger footing, and our international reputation is greatly enhanced. Yet the thing I will always take away with me, the most humbling aspect of this job, is the front row seat you get to witness the greatest things of this country in action. To see every day immeasurable acts of resolve, grit, decency and compassion from people who serve our country, whether that's in their regimental colours, NHS scrubs, or simply the millions of people in their communities who volunteer their time and their effort to the ground beneath their feet. We face a world now where our enemies will stop at nothing to divide us because of our values, our freedom, our decency, and frankly, because of our unflinching resolve towards the brave people of Ukraine. And so under this attack, it is vital that we remember the greatness of the Britain all around us, that while we debate how to fix our problems, there is something we inherit from our country and our character that can give us confidence, that we can change our country for the better, that we can create a Britain where every child can go as far as their talent will take them, and we can unite different people under our common flag if we don't succumb to that division. So as I now pass the baton to Andy Burnham, I wish him every success. He has my full support. And finally, I want to thank once again my family, Vic and our children, my team, all the staff here and across the Labour Party, everyone at Number 10 and across the civil service, and everyone who has supported our efforts along the way. For all the focus on individuals, politics will always be a team sport, and the changes we've delivered for our country and our party belong to everyone who has fought for them. I thank them again today, and I thank the British people for the opportunity to serve. I go with good grace, I go with a smile, and I go proud of everything that we have achieved. Thank you very much.
0: The outgoing British Prime Minister Keir Starmer speaking outside the Prime Minister's residence, 10 Downing Street in London. A short time later, the new British Prime Minister Andy Burnham spoke at the same spot.
12: I have just come from Buckingham Palace, where I have accepted His Majesty the King's invitation to form a government.

In doing so, I am acutely conscious that I am the sixth person in the last 10 years to walk up this street, the seventh Prime Minister since 2016, making this a moment for reflection and new resolution. It requires my generation of politicians to raise our game and rise to the new challenge. Britain needs to show the world that we can regain our stability once again. And that is our challenge, to make politics work, to make it work better. I know people at home are fed up with politics. I hear you, and I want to be honest with you. We have not been good enough, and we need to be better. We will be. We will make this moment a circuit breaker for Britain, bringing forward the biggest changes in the last 40 years. A new political model and a new economic model. In the 1980s, Britain took some wrong turns. Political power was centralised, economic power privatised, large parts of the country deindustrialised, and they still haven't recovered. Many feel as though they're still in decline, and they don't have the ability to turn things around. And that's why we will change politics, to make it more collaborative, more about problem solving than point scoring. And we will take power out of here and carry it into every postcode in the land so that they can do more. And in doing more, build a new economy where we put life's essentials back under stronger public control to make them affordable to you again. Reindustrializing Britain, using public procurement to back British industry. Later this year, I will bring forward a new plan for Britain, a 10-year plan, laying out a path from where we are now to where I believe we all want Britain to be, wherever we're coming from, whatever party we support. But I can do something to give people some breathing space now, some help with the cost of living. And I will set out some of those measures starting tomorrow, including how we pay for them. We will help more young people into work by changing the education system and giving them more support, more mental health support. And we will build more council homes. That is the fair and sustainable way to bring the welfare bill down, to meet our fiscal rules, and to honour our commitments on defence to our international partners. We will help people to live well, building a more preventative state, investing in people's success rather than paying for failure. And that work starts now. I will soon go through that door behind me and issue my first instruction to end rough sleeping in our country.

0: It's about putting the right values and the right standards at the heart of government. I will put the care of people at the heart of everything I do. I will give this my all, and I ask you all to pull with me. Let's build a new national sense of unity, of common purpose and positivity. Let us make this the moment when Britain starts to believe again, the moment we bring back hope. Thank you very much, everybody.
1: The incoming British Prime Minister, Andy Burnham, speaking outside the Prime Minister's residence in London, 10 Downing Street. U.S. House Speaker Mike Johnson, Republican from Louisiana, spoke at the Family Leadership Summit in Des Moines, Iowa, on July 17th. He called the upcoming midterm elections a spiritual battle and said this is a midterm year unlike any other. He also discussed how his faith guides his political leadership and shared his definition of the American conservative.
2: Thank you so much. Thank you. Okay, thanks. Y'all make me feel right at home. Thank you so much. Look, how would you like to follow a Guinness Book of World Records flag, okay? Thanks a lot, Bob. Thanks a lot. Logan did an extraordinary job. What a great investment this is going to be. What a testimony. And I think they might have mentioned it, but we're going to try to get it in the new grand ballroom on the White House. How about that? President Trump's going to love it. I wanted to really give my heartfelt appreciation to Bob for all that you do at the Family Leader on the front lines of the culture and trying to engage the church and make a difference in our politics and in policy and all the rest, and you certainly do. I want to thank everybody who had a big part in making this summit possible. I'm told this is the 15th year of it. In my mind, it's been going on for half a century because I've been hearing about this so much. And I've been wanting to attend every year, but we could never make the schedule match up. And I'm so grateful that God's arranged it so I could be here with you today. And I want to give a special thanks to the great people of the extraordinary state of Iowa, because you set an example for the whole country. You really do. And what happens here has an impact that reverberates throughout the nation. You know that. And so it's a stewardship obligation that comes with that. And you all live out the values of faith and family and freedom as well as anybody in any state. And I'm truly, personally grateful for your example and how you do that. So it's my honor to be with you today. You all know that we're in a spiritual battle right now. I know I'm preaching to the, I was going to say the choir. This is the honor choir. Okay, I'm preaching to the honor choir. You know we're in a spiritual battle. And it requires us to walk circumspectly, as the scripture says, and to stand on that eternal truth that we know will guide our nation through the dire straits. We're having those challenges today. In fact, we're facing challenges right now that are greater than at any time in our lives. And I know I don't have to demonstrate that for you with all the evidence. You're watching it. This is the group that's savvy. You know what's happening. Psalm 11:3 is a passage of scripture I think about a lot. It's probably been cited here already today. But if the foundations be destroyed, what will the righteous do? And as I always remind my friends, that is not a rhetorical question. It's one that we have to answer right now in real time. Because the foundations are under direct assault. And if you're going to defend the foundations, if we're going to ask everyone to stand in the gap with us and defend and hold those foundations, we understand that they're so important. We are celebrating the 250th anniversary of the greatest nation in the history of the world, and it's not even close. We are the most free, most successful, most powerful, most benevolent nation that has ever been. But it is not by happenstance. It's because we are built on these very firm foundations, and they're under direct assault. About 24 hours ago, I was in Washington, and I had the occasion to speak to all the summer interns on Capitol Hill. There's about, I think, 700 or 800 students there from universities across the country. They're on 6 or 8 week rotations, but they were all there together, and I had them in a big room just like this. And, you know, that's the annual event where the Speaker of the House talks to the interns and you tell them about success principles and how to be a good intern, how to make the most out of your internship, how to network, all that. I did a little bit of that, but I got right to the things that are the most important. I am apt these days not to waste any time, and I know that you feel the same. because these are serious moments of history that we are living through. And so what I did with these interns is I did a little illustration that I used to do when, before I became Speaker of the House. Members of Congress get lots of invitations to go speak at university campuses, college campuses, and the like. And I used to accept every one of those that I could because I think it's so important. See, we have to make sure that we're passing the baton along to the generation that comes behind us. And you all know that many of them have been indoctrinated instead of educated. So I would go on these university campuses and I would do a little exercise. I would usually have a large whiteboard on the stage with me. I'd request that in advance. And I told the students yesterday, I brought a whiteboard and I said, let me just show you a little illustration that I do on college campuses. And I said, first of all, raise your hand. I asked the students, raise your hand if you agree that you live in the greatest nation in the history of the world, and it would break your hearts in this room that there's only a few hands that go up on every campus. I say, well, put your hands down. Would you, if you don't agree that you live in the greatest nation in the history of the world, would you at least agree with me that you live in a great nation? And you'd get a few more hands go up. I say, look, put your hands down. I'm a constitutional law attorney. I'm a historian. I could put on my evidence and put on my full case today and prove to you you live in the greatest nation. But let me show you in a quick summary of just six words on a board. Now, I want to share this with you because it's an easy illustration. I believe the 250th, the semi-quincentennial, is a great opportunity for us to turn this into a teachable moment. How do we explain concisely to the generations coming behind us what makes America so different and exceptional and extraordinary? What are the foundations? So I go up on the whiteboard, and I did this with the students just yesterday on Capitol Hill. I've done it on university campuses. I go up and I say, let me show you in just six words this distinction, just a few words, this distinction of your country or the others. So I go up on this big whiteboard that's on the stage, and I write just a few words on the board. I write G-O-D, God, really big at the top of the board. I go halfway down the board. I write the word king with a lowercase k. I go to the bottom of the board, and I write the people / the subjects. I draw a bunch of arrows down from king to the people of the subjects. So I stand back and I look at that and I say, now, what you're seeing here is sort of a word picture. This is a depiction of a philosophy that was known as the divine right of kings. This is the philosophy that was followed by, it was a medieval European notion that there's an almighty that hovers above us, but the king, the earthly king, is the sovereign. The king is the boss. Indeed, they recognized, they thought that the king was the one that can give you, tell you what property you can hold, what rights you have. Often, sometimes who you can marry, how many children you can have, the king is the boss.
1: House Speaker Mike Johnson, Republican from Louisiana, at the Family Leadership Summit in Des Moines, Iowa.
2: All that changed in 1776 because a group of patriots came along, and you all know, everybody in this audience knows, 56 of the 56 signers of the Declaration, many of them had seminary degrees. Virtually all of them were students of Scripture. And they understood from God's Word that that paradigm is not right. G.K. Chesterton is the great British philosopher and statesman. He said one time, America is the only nation in the world that was founded upon a creed. And he said it's listed with almost theological lucidity or clarity in the Declaration of Independence. What is the creed? What we just celebrated earlier this month. We hold these truths to be self-evident, Jefferson wrote, on behalf of the Committee of Five, Adams, Franklin, a couple of others were there with him, Sherman, Livingston. We hold these truths to be self-evident. And when I'm reading this to university students, I always pause with each operative word. And I say, wait just a moment. What is a self-evident truth? And they will ultimately conclude as something that's obvious. We hold these truths to be self-evident, that all men are created equal. Stop. Wait a minute. Do you notice it doesn't say born equal? It says created equal by God. We hold these truths to be self-evident, that all men are created equal, and they are endowed by their Creator with certain inalienable rights, that among those are the rights of life, liberty, and the pursuit of happiness. Now, that language doesn't seem so revolutionary today, but boy, was it in 1776. It was earth-shattering. We were the first nation in the history of the world to boldly proclaim the eternal truth that our rights do not come from government, they come from God Himself. Now, I walked the students through the implications of that. I did this just yesterday on Capitol Hill in my non-secular speech. And I told them, I said, look, what I'm saying to you is exactly what the founders said. It's what previous generations of leaders said. This is not radical stuff. It seems unfamiliar to you now, but this is the history of your country. You see, the nation's creed, that statement of faith in the second paragraph of the Declaration, is the foundational principle that put America on course to become the world's great superpower, to become the most free, successful, most powerful, most benevolent of all time. And it has huge implications. Because if that statement is true, and we know it is, if Scripture that informs it is true, and we know it is, It means every single person is made in God's image. The men who wrote that document understood that too. And if that's true, I tell the students, think about it. If every single person is made in God's image, it means every single person has inestimable dignity and value. And your value is not related in any way to the color of your skin, what zip code you live in, where you go to school, what your talents are. Your value is inherent because it's given to you by God. Now, here's the problem. Remember, I have on the whiteboard God, King, the people, the subjects. So I take an eraser and I go up to the whiteboard. I did this yesterday. And I erase all the stuff in the middle. I erase King. I erase the arrows that went down to the people. I erase the word, the subjects. All that's left on the board now is God and the people. So I draw all the arrows now down straight from God to the people. And I step back and I say, that, in a word picture, is the essence of your country. And we're the first nation in the history of the world that did that. We erased the middleman. We erased all this stuff. We recognize that we owe our allegiance and our responsibility to a power higher than the civil authorities, because it was God who gives us our rights. That is the premise of our nation. Now, the problem I tell university students and on these campuses, and I told the kids yesterday, I said, the problem is you're living in an age, in a generation, in a culture that no longer understands the foundational principles. In fact, I take the eraser again, and I go back to the board, and I erase G-O-D. I erase all the arrows that go down to the people, because there's nothing in above anymore. And now the only words left on the board are the people, and I say, my friends, this is where we are headed. Because the dominant forces in the culture, so many of them, are trying to convince you that there is no God. That violates the foundational principle, the basic building block, the foundation of our country. It's wrong. Historically wrong. Empirically wrong. It is wrong in every way, and it is un-American. I said, because if this is the reality, and I get this big black marker, and I ominously circle just the people alone themselves on the board, right?
1: House Speaker Mike Johnson at the Family Leadership Summit in Des Moines, Iowa.
2: That's our reality. We're in serious trouble. And if you think that's a good idea, you are not a student of history. Because you know what that describes right there? That is the basis of Marxism, communism, socialism. You see, Marxism, communism, socialism begin with the premise that there is no God. And there's a whole different set of implications that follow that. Because if there is no God, it means all that thing about having everybody having inestimable dignity and value doesn't apply anymore, right? In fact, you don't have any individual dignity or liberty or value that's inherent. You're just another social animal. You're just part of the herd. By the way, that is the basis of socialism, okay? And you know what happens to the social animals in the herd? They got to be directed, controlled, corralled. They may provide for them a little bit, give them some free stuff, but they're certainly going to take away their freedom. And ultimately, it leads to death. I told the students with their eyes getting a little wider, I said, let me tell you something. This idea of socialism, it's a Marxist idea. Marxism has led to the murder of tens of millions of innocent people in the 20th century alone. It is a trail to death. And I'm here to tell you it's wrong because it begins with the wrong premise. You cannot reject the founding ideal, the creed of America, and be able to defend your freedom. Those are mutually exclusive pursuits. Ronald Reagan used to say, you know, freedom is never more than one generation away from extinction. It is not passed along in the bloodstream, he said. It's got to be fought for, protected. It's got to be defended. It's got to be taught, passed along to the next generation, or they will not have the same liberty, opportunity, and security that we have known. And for too long, take it for granted. And right now, my friends, we are in an all-out battle for those basic principles. It would have been unthinkable. Somebody just told me 10 years ago, on the 250th anniversary year, you guys are going to be engaged in a fight to keep a constitutional republic. I wouldn't have believed it. I mean, 30 years ago in Washington, the Republicans and Democrats were arguing over marginal tax rates and shades of regulation. That's not the contest right now. Right now, we're in a battle, an all-out battle, to determine if we are going to remain one nation under God. If we're going to remain and keep a constitutional republic, or trade it in, dismantle the foundations, and go down this dark, dangerous, deadly road of communism. Not on our watch, okay? Not on our watch. Now, let me tell you what's happening right now. The Speaker of the House has a unique job. We do the Speaker's in charge of the legislative agenda, the Speaker's in charge of the campaigns, the political side of everything, also the fundraising. I have to raise $400 million by the end of October, and no pressure. It's fine. By God's grace, we're on track to do it, but I can't take my foot off the gas for one second. So every day we're not in session, I'm out on the road, and I'm traveling to states, the blue states, swing districts, and we go to all over the place. And I've been noticing a trend for quite some time, and I've been trying to raise the alarms to everybody. Listen, this is a midterm year unlike any other. I'm telling you, this is shaping up to be an all-out, fateful battle for the future of the country. And I started saying weeks ago that I was starting to see many Mamdanis pop up around the country, and people were like, oh, that's a New York thing. I said, no, I'm telling you, it's everywhere. And now you see it happening. By our count, there's at least 28 of them that have already either won a primary or in position to win. These are openly avowed communists, okay? They call themselves sweet little names, democratic socialists. Nuh-uh. That it's this dangerous stuff. The DSA, the Democratic Socialists of America, is their banner under which they're working right now. But you should go on and see what their published platform is. I'm sure it's been covered here already. But about 2 weeks ago, they came out with they put in writing what their objectives are. You know, you've seen this, I'm sure. They want no borders for the United States. No borders. It means anybody who can claw their way across that border gets automatic amnesty without any exclusions for hardened criminals or terrorists. They don't want prisons. They call that the carceral state, and they just think it's too oppressive. No prisons. They want to get rid of the United States Senate. They want to abolish the U.S. Senate. Now, I'm frustrated with the Senate sometimes, but I don't want to abolish it, okay? They want to remove the presidency. They want one unicameral body, the House, to run the entire government because they're planning to have Marxists take over the majority in the House. They don't want the allowance of private property. They don't want, this is all in writing, my friends, they don't want corporations, they don't want the free market. They want the government to take over the means of production and control. This is real-time stuff. This is what we're facing right now. We're not having a debate about marginal tax rates anymore. We're trying to determine whether we're going to stay on course. And I'm telling you, Iowa is in the center of this battle. You are literally tip of the spear on the front lines. What happens in Iowa has a big influence around the country. And we're going to do our part here. We're in critically important races in Iowa here. I'm honored to work with your congressional delegation. They're small by number, but they are mighty, and they punch way above their weight limit. You've got great representatives, and we got a couple more going to be joining them in the fall. And sadly, many of them are running against candidates this cycle right here in Iowa who, for example, have criticized Iowa as being too Christian. they support teaching sex education to kindergartners. They voted to make it easier for sex offenders to remove their names from the registry. They want to allow biological men and women sports. They support taxpayer-funded gender transition surgeries. One of these candidates running against one of our incumbents, the lady running against Zach Nunn, performed a Satanist wedding not long ago. These people are running for Congress, okay?
1: House Speaker Mike Johnson at the Family Leadership Summit in Des Moines, Iowa.
2: Radical views like this combined with this open embrace of communism, this is what we're up against right now. And in the history of America, there have only been a handful of times when the actual experiment of self-governance was on the ballot. And it just so happens that this November is that time. It's not just left or right. We're trying to maintain the very foundations. If the foundations be destroyed, what will the righteous do? This is a spiritual battle. Now, right now we need clarity, conviction, and consistency more than we have ever had. We have to be able to explain and again, pass along to the people coming behind us what it is we are defending. People are often asked these days, like, what does it mean to be a conservative? What is American conservatism? In fact, I asked this question intentionally of my own colleagues, certainly of candidates that we're recruiting to run for Congress. I'm trying to do a worldview evaluation of people. I don't want to elect show ponies. I need workhorses and people who understand the foundational truths, what the stakes are and what we're doing, what we're trying to defend. This is, in summary, you can define American conservatism a lot of ways, but I want to posit to you what I call the seven core principles of American conservatism. I think it boils down, if you had to say it its simplest summary, I would say it's individual freedom, limited government, the rule of law, peace through strength, fiscal responsibility, free markets, and human dignity. And under each of those or subcategories, for example, under human dignity, is the sanctity of all human life. We believe these principles. Okay, yeah, that's Bob. Thank you, Bob, I know. we these principles are so essential. They're the principles of American conservatism, but honestly, more foundationally than that, they are the principles of America itself. Each one of those principles comes out of an eternal truth that derives straight from Scripture. These are the ideas that informed the founders. These are the ideas that have been handed down to us. And by the way, they're admonitions echoed down through the generations to you and me. The father of our country, George Washington. Have y'all seen the new movie, Young Washington? You should see. I hope it's awesome. Good. Yes. Amazing.

0: By the way, I was with one of the producers just 2 nights ago, and he said, we're already working on the sequel. So, hey, there's going to be more. We need more of that. But Washington was the father of our country, and he famously said in his farewell address, he was giving all the advice to us, everybody who would follow. You know, they created this grand experiment in self-governance. They didn't know how long it would last because no one had ever done this before. They believed they were divinely inspired to set it up this way, and they were. We have a matchless constitution. It's the oldest surviving one, as you know, and everybody is trying to emulate what we've been able to create because ours is based on the truth of Scripture. But Washington, in his farewell address, he tried to give us the advice of how to keep a republic. And he gave lots of advice. He said, for example, you know, watch out for a large national debt. Well, boy, we failed that one. He said, watch out for too many foreign alliances. Okay. Watch out for political parties and factionalism. That'll really be divisive and dangerous. Yeah, fail. Okay. Well, he had this provision in his farewell address that we read every year on the anniversary of his birthday in the House and Senate. And he said, sort of in a summary statement, but you know what? Of all the dispositions and habits which lead to political prosperity, religion and morality are indispensable supports. They are the supports of a free republic. John Adams said, our Constitution is made only for a moral and religious people. It is wholly inadequate to the government of any other. Lincoln said in the Gettysburg Address many years later, he said, we are dedicated to this proposition that we are one nation under God, remember the whiteboard, and that a government of the people, by the people, for the people, shall not perish from the earth. If you were all with me on a spiritual heritage tour, which I do around the Capitol when I have time, I would take you all onto the House chamber, into the House chamber and on the floor. And if you walk in with eye level, what you see, the first thing you see, it's unmistakable, is in God we trust. Emblazoned right there on the marble, right above the head of the speaker, the rostrum, the big podium. It's right there in the center. And if I would show you, if we were there tonight, I would show you, open up the book. There's a visitor's guide. It says the visitor's guide to the people's house. If you go down to page 20, about three-fourths of the way down the page, it explains why, how that got there and when. You know what it says in the book? This is instructive. It says, in 1962, Congress voted to place "In God We Trust" above the speaker's rostrum as a rebuke to the Soviets' philosophy during the Cold War. What was the Soviets' philosophy during the Cold War? Marxism. Communism. You know, socialism is just a step to communism, which is the utopia that Marx envisioned. Congress saw fit in the 60s, at the height of the Cold War, to put that right there above the speaker's rostrum because they wanted every member of Congress who was elected to serve in posterity and future to come in and have to look at that. You can't miss it. You got to look right up there the whole day, the whole time. They wanted a constant reminder that that is what distinguishes us from the communists and communism, all these other isms. Our philosophy is based on our Judeo-Christian heritage, the scripture that was given to us by God. We set ourselves up in accordance with that, and we are one nation under him.
1: House Speaker Mike Johnson at the Family Leadership Summit in Des Moines, Iowa.
0: Never forget that. We're in big trouble. It's unthinkable. It would have been unthinkable to the members of Congress in 1962 that people would run on a platform of communism to be elected into the body. We are here to stop that, okay? And we must. We got to do that. Listen, this is a philosophical battle. Of course, it's a political battle, but ultimately it's a battle for the human heart. And it is. And God has called us to engage, contend for the faith once and for all that was given to the saints. God has not given us a spirit of fear, but of love and of sound mind. It is our duty today, not to drive fear into the hearts of our neighbors. No, the opposite. We are to love them and to show them the truth in love. There's a way to win these battles and win hearts at the same time. And that is what we are called to do. So while I hate the philosophy, I love the people who are espousing it because they're misled. They're lost. And we're supposed to go right into the center of that without fear because we know who we serve. If I was taking on that tour of the Capitol, I would also, after we went through the House chamber, I'd walk you back towards the rotunda, which is the Capitol Dome is one of the most recognized symbols in all the world because everybody knows that because it represents freedom and liberty, the great nation of the United States of America. But on the way to the rotunda, between the House chamber and the rotunda, we would walk through that section of the Capitol that's called Statuary Hall. That used to be where Congress met from 1807 to 1857 until we outgrew it. We built the large existing chamber now. The House met in what is now Statuary Hall. And it's filled with statues. Every state, as you know, gets two statues to display in the

0: Capitol, and there's statues all around. The Statuary Hall is a beautiful room. And I would walk you through, and we'd stop at a bronze plate that is on the floor. There are lots of bronze plates. Anyone who served in the House and later became president has one of those plates. So famous names on the floor. But I go to one in particular with the groups I'm walking through, and I stand there to tell them the following. This is the plate, as you see, of John Quincy Adams. I know I've got a bunch of historians in here, and you know John Quincy Adams, the son of John Adams and Abigail Adams. He was our sixth president. He's the only person in the history of America that ran for the House of Representatives for Congress after serving as president. Because who would do that? Right? But he was on a mission. That's why he did it. John Quincy Adams had a deep, burning conviction in his heart that slavery was wrong and evil, and he wanted to eradicate it. So he ran for Congress from his home state of Massachusetts after serving as president, and he served 17 years in the House. He brought the resolution over and over and over to end slavery, but sadly, America was not ready for it. They imposed a gag rule. You remember from history class? A gag rule to shut him up so nobody would talk about slavery again. They couldn't stop it. He had two nicknames. They called him the Hellhound of Slavery and Old Man Eloquent. He was very well read. He's a man of deep faith and conviction and a man of great principle. Served his country from the age of about 13 when he was an assistant to an ambassador overseas. But John Quincy Adams was serving here in the latter part of his life, serving in the House. And he stood where that brass plate is on the floor that I point out to my friends as I'm taking them through. And I say, this is where he did that great work. And he brought the resolution over and over and over to end slavery. And he failed over and over and over. Didn't have the votes. The country wasn't ready for it yet. On about his 14th failed attempt, a younger member of Congress went up to him on the floor. And he said, Mr. President, can I ask a respectful question? Why are you doing this? You know this resolution is going to fail again. And he looked at him without hesitation. He said, young man, duty is ours. Results are God's. And I love that so much. I was telling President Trump this story the other day in the Oval, and I said, sir, you know I don't have any tattoos, but if I did, I'd do that right there. That's great, Mike. No tattoos. I know. That's one of his three rules. You know that. He gives advice. He's told my son three or four times, no alcohol, no drugs, no tattoos. Yeah. It's a good start. Why did I just tell? I digress. Okay, so John Quincy Adams tells the younger member of Congress, duty is ours, results are God's. Here's the point. He kept faithful to his duty. He knew what his calling was. He knew his deep conviction. He spoke with clarity, conviction, consistency. And he had a big impact, but he didn't get it done. When he was 80 years old, he was standing on the floor right where that brass plate is. He had his hand on the desk, as historians record, and he was making an impassioned plea, standing up, to not push slavery into the new Western territories. We had just won the Mexican-American War. We took in all this new land of the West, and there was a move to make slavery legal out there. And he wasn't going to have it. John Quincy Adams was not having it. An old man, Eloquent, was standing up, and his veins were popping out of his neck. He was giving us impassioned speech of why we could not do this, why this is not who we are as Americans. It does not fulfill the promise of the Declaration. And he was so into the speech, he had a stroke and fell to the floor. And members went up, and they picked up John Quincy Adams, and they took him across the floor into what is now the women's reading room. It used to be the speaker's room. They laid him on a couch there. The couch is still there. I could show it to you if we were there tonight. It's reupholstered, but it's still there. They laid John Quincy Adams, the former president, on the couch. He fell into a coma, and he died there 2 days later. He's the only president in history to die in the Capitol, and his wife was with him and family, and he passed away. Now, the story is even more remarkable, because 5 days later they had his funeral, and there were six pallbearers chosen to carry the casket of the great John Quincy Adams. One of them was a freshman member of Congress from the state of Illinois. His name was Abraham Lincoln. Now, when I tell the story, I walk over about 25 feet, and I show him another brass plate that is in the spot where Abraham Lincoln's desk was. They served at the same time. Lincoln only did one term. He did 2 years in the House, but it had a profound impact upon his life. He watched from about 25 feet directly, watched John Quincy Adams with such conviction and moral clarity stand up and say slavery was wrong. And I'm going to tell you the truth of the story, and you know the history. The sixth president was not able to eradicate slavery, but the 16th president finished the job. Okay? That's right. And In the 90 seconds I have left, let me tell you the moral of that story is very obvious. Duty is ours. Results are God's. We don't know when the fruit will be born from the seeds that we are planted. And God does not hold us responsible for the result, but He does hold us responsible to be faithful in our duty. What I love about the family leader is you are faithful, and all the supporters, the friends, the encouragers, everybody in this battle together, locked arms, you're faithful every single day. The country has never needed that faithfulness more than it needs right now. That is not campaign rhetoric. It is not hyperbole. We are in the battle of our lives right now to preserve the greatest nation in the history of the world. I want to encourage you to keep praying for this country. Pray that this land and its people will never be separated from His love and His favor. Keep inspiring love and piety for our country, whether we agree with our fellow citizens or not. And keep faith in America. Reagan said another thing about America. He used to quote Lincoln. We are the last best hope of man on the earth. There is no better plan. We got to preserve this great land. We have to remain one nation under God. And we have to ensure that the generations come behind us understand and share that conviction. 8 seconds left. I'm right on time. Thank you so much. God bless you. Appreciate you being here.
1: Sure. U.S. House Speaker Mike Johnson, Republican from Louisiana, at the Family Leadership Summit in Des Moines, Iowa on July 17th. Connecticut Governor Ned Lamont, a Democrat, along with Lieutenant Governor and other state officials, held a news conference today in the capital city, Hartford. According to a press release, quote, to highlight the work Connecticut has done to strengthen election security, expand voting access, and prevent fraud.
2: All right. Well, good morning. Good afternoon, everyone. Thank you so much for joining us at this important moment to discuss the integrity of elections in Connecticut and our country.
1: Connecticut Lieutenant Governor Susan Beisowitz, Democrat.
2: And we are here today to assure the people of Connecticut that our elections will be free and fair, and that no one should be concerned about the integrity of the election process in Connecticut. And it's important at this moment, as our state has faced lawsuits. It's also important given the statements that the President of the United States made last week, trying to cast doubt on the validity and integrity of elections in our state. We know that free and fair elections are the cornerstone of our democracy, and every eligible voter should be able to cast their ballot without fear, without intimidation, and without interference. And their ballot casting should be convenient and easily accessible, especially for voters with disabilities. So I'm very proud to be here with this incredible team of people who have each worked very hard to ensure that we have a transparent, secure, and accessible election process in our state. They have all worked tirelessly to expand access to the ballot box while always ensuring that voting in our state is safe and secure. So let me give you a few reasons, and the Secretary of the State will give you more, as to why you can trust the election process here in Connecticut. And the first reason is there's voter verification, that in every polling place or during early voting or during absentee ballot voting, the registrars of voters ensure that every voter is verified. They provide ID, they've registered, and that is a very secure process. Also, since 2006, when I was Secretary of the State, we have had paper ballots. And the reason that paper ballots are important is because there is a paper record of every vote that is cast in our state. And those records are FOIable, and those records are audited after every election to ensure that the voting machines, the tabulators, are counting each person's vote correctly and accurately. If there ever is a recount, and those happen in close elections, you can look at every candidate, every election official, every interested citizen can examine each person's ballot. You can't tell who cast that ballot, but there's a paper record of it. And further, in our state, we have decentralized elections. Why is that important? It's important because there is no central access point with internet so that people can tamper with election results. In our state, we have Democratic registrars and Republican registrars in every town. So each municipality has control over the election, and they make sure that in their municipality, votes are counted accurately and securely, and those votes are counted in public. Anyone can attend that vote counting session. Also, I know that issues have been raised about non-citizens voting. I will tell you that that is a non-issue in the state of Connecticut. And the Secretary of the State can tell you more, but during my time as Secretary of the State, there was only one instance of a non-citizen voting, and that vote was revoked. It was a person from Stratford who thought he was naturalized when his parents were. He was mistaken, and that vote was not counted. That was only one instance in 12 years that I administered elections of a non-citizen voting, and that was taken care of immediately. So I am very, very proud to be here with this team of people who work very hard to ensure that our voting system is transparent, it's secure, and it's accessible for people with disabilities. Today, we stand with leaders across the country who believe that no voter should ever be threatened or feel afraid to put forward their vote and take advantage of their constitutional right. And it's so very important that all of us participate, because we can only strengthen our democracy by participating. That is really important, and so I encourage every voter across the state to participate in the Republican and Democratic primaries that are happening on August 11th and in this general election in November. Together, we can ensure that our elections remain free and are fairly administered. And with that, I will introduce the protector of our elections in the state of Connecticut, our Secretary of the State, Madam Secretary Thomas.
3: Thank you. Thank you. Thank you for your words. You will hear many of them echoed again. So last week, the president used a primetime address to tell Americans that voting systems can be manipulated and elections can be stolen. Here in Connecticut, that is just plain wrong. So if you heard that speech and are wondering whether your vote will actually count, let me answer you directly. The answer is yes. But I don't expect you to believe it just because I'm standing at a podium and saying it. Public trust isn't something you can just simply demand. So I want to tell you why I have confidence in Connecticut's elections. It comes down to three things: people, paper, and proof. So let's start with the people. Elections do not run themselves. They aren't run by some faceless bureaucrats in Washington. They're run in every single Connecticut town by registrars, town clerks, moderators, poll workers, people from both parties, people who live in the communities they serve, They know their towns, they know their voters, and they know how to run an election. Long before anyone walks into a polling place, they're completing required training. They're testing every single piece of equipment. They are reviewing procedures and preparing for all the things that can go wrong. Our office works with them throughout the year because election security happens 365 days a year, and it does not begin when the polls open. So let me give you an example. Before the 2024 presidential election, the governor, and we thank you for that, devoted his emergency preparedness exercises to election administration. And this meant a lot to the election workforce because this had never happened before in Connecticut. Local officials from just about 150 towns in Connecticut all got together, not to talk about their election plans, but to put those plans under pressure. We asked, what communication breakdowns could occur across agencies? What would a local official need to know and do if the unthinkable happened? What can we fix in advance before a voter is standing in front of us? And that is what the people do every single day of every single year. Then there's the paper. As you just heard, when you vote in Connecticut, there's a physical paper ballot. That's one of the most important protections that we have. It remains a physical record of the choices you made. As you heard, our tabulators are not connected to the internet. So when you feed that ballot into the voting tabulator, it doesn't disappear into the cloud somewhere. It's an actual physical piece of paper that remains. And in fact, when Connecticut was replacing its equipment that was nearly 20 years old, independent UConn computer scientists looked for weaknesses in all of the systems that we considered. Once we made our final selection, we piloted the equipment before beginning the statewide rollout. So while those voting tabulators help us count the ballot, the paper lets us check the voting tabulator. And that brings me to proof.
1: Connecticut Secretary of State, Democrat Stephanie Thomas.
3: Election. By law, Connecticut randomly selects voting districts for post-election audit. In those districts, election officials retabulate the paper ballots, and they compare those results to what the tabulators reported on election day. And the purpose is very specific: to test whether or not the machines read and counted those paper ballots accurately. The audit reports then go to UConn for independent analysis, and if the numbers don't line up for any reason, the process does not end there. The discrepancies are investigated, and state law can require a re-canvass after the fact. So in other words, we preserve the evidence and we show our work, so you don't have to choose between trusting a politician and trusting a machine. You can actually look at the proof. Now, any system run by human beings can have mistakes. And let's be honest, I will never tell you otherwise. Sometimes someone chooses to break the law. But we don't ban cash because some bad actors print counterfeit bills. Trust does not come from pretending these things can never happen. It comes from whether or not we have a system that can find the problem, prove what happened, and do something about it. That's why physical records, clear rules, oversight, and these audits matter. That's our responsibility. But voters have a role in this as well. Ask questions. Look at the source of an alarming claim before you share it. Talk to your local election officials. Learn how the process works. We want you to understand it because informed voters make our election stronger. So here's the bottom line. Fear is not evidence. Repetition does not make something true. We do not run Connecticut elections on vibes. We run them with trained people, paper ballots, and results that can be checked and verified. people, paper, proof. That's why I have confidence in our elections, and it's why every Connecticut voter, no matter how you vote or who you vote for, you should know that your voice will be heard and your lawful vote will be counted. Thank you.
2: All right, you heard it here. People, paper, proof. The simple way to know that our elections in Connecticut are accurate and secure. So now we will hear from the person who successfully fought back when President Trump wanted to collect the voter file and the voter list from the state of Connecticut, our very fierce Attorney General, William Thomas.
1: News conference in Hartford, Connecticut.
4: Thank you, Lieutenant Governor. And I know a title that you cherish, Madam Secretary, for so many years.
5: Yes.
4: I want to thank the current Madam Secretary for her extraordinary work, and also the clerks, the registrars, the moderators, and the volunteers, and the League of Women Voters. And it's because of all of them that Connecticut elections are safe, they're free, they're fair, and they're accurate. Let me say that again. They are safe, free, fair, and accurate. I have been Attorney General for almost 8 years now, which means I have gone through 7 elections. And on election days, I often say to Madam Secretary, I'm glad it was boring.
2: Right.
4: Because a boring election day, other than our elections, which are always stressful, but the process is more or less boring because nothing really happens. And if something does happen, there was an occasion of some wet ballots and driving rain, we respond. And the system works, it's resilient, and those issues are addressed. But I don't have to tell you that we are now in the middle of, boy, it feels like a gigantic understatement to say that this is unprecedented. But it's an unprecedented, unconstitutional, and illegal attack on our elections and election systems. And the president, again and again, as the secretary said, claims that there is large-scale illegal misconduct that compromises elections in Connecticut and across the country. And let me just join Secretary Thomas in affirming, confirming, saying as emphatically as we can as a state, that is just not true. There is no evidence that that is true in Connecticut or, frankly, across the country in a way that impairs elections and their accuracy. Let me tell you what is illegal. What is illegal is the president's unlawful attempts to interfere with our elections. How do I know? One of the worst moments that I experienced as Attorney General was when I got the call on a Friday night when the president and, unfortunately, my fellow attorneys general from the other side of the aisle tried to go to the Supreme Court and overturn the results of the 2020 presidential election. We went to the Supreme Court, and we stopped him then.
6: These are Connecticut officials talking about election security. We'll have more from this event in just a moment. 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
7: AP News, I'm Ben Thomas. President Trump's warned Iran it will pay for American casualties. 3 U.S. soldiers have been killed in Jordan and Iraq since Friday. The U.S. military is carrying out strikes for a 10th consecutive night. Iran's been retaliating with attacks on U.S. allies in the region, including Bahrain, Kuwait, and Jordan. Still, diplomatic efforts continue, with Iran's interior minister visiting Pakistan for talks. But oil prices continue to climb, while U.S. gasoline prices are averaging $4 per gallon again, according to AAA. Meanwhile, Jennifer King reports President Trump's imposing a 50% tariff on most imports from Canada.
5: The president declares that the U.S. northern neighbor has unfairly discriminated against American products, including automobiles, alcohol, and dairy. An administration official, speaking anonymously, told reporters that Canada was one of the only nations other than China that retaliated against Trump's previous tariffs and must be held accountable. They said the president also requested his aides look into additional tariffs because wildfires in Canada are hurting